0: That's what's going on.
1: Well, you're in the right job then.
0: Being a needy pleaser. Have a great show. Don't avoid eye contact with James if you see him. It's news time, 11 o'clock.
2: It's 11 o'clock. Good morning. Jessica Kidd with ABC News. AI data centre company Firmus has abandoned plans to list on the Australian Securities Exchange this month. It was set to be one of Australia's biggest ever share market floats, with the company targeting an almost $44 billion valuation. But Firmus says recent market volatility and conditions mean the offer wouldn't have properly reflected its long-term value and growth prospects, and says it'll now seek private funding while weighing up its options. Financial analyst June Bay Liu says private funding will likely lead to a much lower valuation for the company.
3: And they're probably still wanting to, in a few months' time, trying to list again. But I think I will put that to at least 6 months away. And because this is a capital-hungry company, it needs to be listed at some point.
2: A South Australian man is under police guard in hospital after allegedly stealing a car that later crashed in Sydney's CBD last night. It's alleged a woman was returning to her car on Pitt Street in Sydney about 9 o'clock when the 36-year-old removed her from the car and drove off. The man then allegedly crashed into a rideshare vehicle, which crashed into a police car before striking a bollard that injured a pedestrian on George Street. Acting Superintendent Adam Sola says two officers acted quickly to arrest the man, who will face charges later today.
4: It would have been quite a shock for them to see what had occurred. They were responding to the initial report of a carjacking, and upon their vehicle being struck, they immediately got out to arrest the male person who'd been in that allegedly stolen vehicle.
2: Australian Federal Police Commissioner Chrissy Barrett has defended the alleged use of a private contractor to bring accused Sydney underworld figure Masoud Zakaria back to Australia from Turkey. Commissioner Barrett will be called before the New South Wales Supreme Court to defend the tactics used to extradite Mr. Zakaria as part of a case that begins this month. The alleged gangland figure is seeking to have two murder charges against him dropped on the grounds he was unlawfully deported from Turkey. Commissioner Barrett has told 702 ABC Sydney the AFP did what it needed to do to bring Mr. Zakaria back to Australia.
5: I would expect that any Australian would be looking to the AFP in terms of how do we keep this country safe from criminal threats offshore.
2: Australian fitness influencer Sam Wood is mounting a fresh bid for bail on domestic violence charges, with his lawyers preparing an urgent Queensland Supreme Court application. Owen Jarks has more.
6: Mr. Wood faced the Maroochydore Magistrates Court on the Sunshine Coast by video link yesterday on domestic violence charges of assault occasioning bodily harm and strangulation. The court heard allegations he assaulted and choked his wife Snejana Wood on Saturday night in Noosa. The court heard Mr. Wood was arrested after his stepdaughter made a 000 call to police. The 46-year-old was refused bail yesterday, but his legal team say they've been instructed to make an urgent application for bail through the Supreme Court. Mr. Wood has been transferred to a Brisbane jail to face court again next month.
2: The price of Brent crude oil has surged to $105 a barrel amid renewed fighting in the Middle East. Yemen's Iran-backed Houthis have escalated their campaign of strikes against Saudi Arabia, trying to shut down the kingdom's airspace and oil facilities. Head of Energy Research at MST Financials, Saul Kavanich, says while the conflict continues, global oil will remain volatile.
7: It has been a continued escalatory trajectory on conflict in the Middle East, across both the Strait of Hormuz, where Iranian attacks on shipping are now surpassing the frequency we've seen at any time during the war, including the very high-intensity phase early on in March.
2: And Australian rock legends Powderfinger have announced they're getting back together 16 years after calling it quits. Joshua McIntosh explains.
8: We're Powderfinger, and we've got a little announcement to make for you today.
9: After days of cryptic billboards which appeared across the country over the past week, the Brisbane rock icons have revealed they're getting back together. The band confirmed they'll be heading back on the road from September next year.
8: We're going to do some shows all around Australia.
9: But they stopped short of sharing further details. Powderfinger embarked on a mammoth farewell tour of the country before splitting in 2010, selling more than 200,000 tickets across 34 shows.
8: We will see you on from the stage.

0: childhood when he moved to the Gold Coast with his mum and four siblings. And that move helped propel young Mick into a life of surfing and becoming a prodigious talent in the waves. Eventually, he'd become a three-time world champion and nine-time winner of the Australian Male Surfer of the Year title. It hasn't always been easy, though. Along the way, there has been devastating loss after loss, grief, and even a world-famous shark attack. And the Gold Coast, where Mick still lives, isn't always an idyllic paradise. When it rains, it can pour, and more specifically, flood, very dangerously, as Mick and his community discovered in 2022, and as he details in his new memoir, All Heart. G'day, Mick.
1: G'day, how you going?
0: Mick, you've lived in and around the Gold Coast for most of your life, and it's so beautiful there. But in early 2022, the rain started falling, and it didn't seem to stop. Where around the Goldie were you, and what were you noticing?
1: At the time, I was just living just in the pocket in Toogoon and Currumbin area. And our house actually backed onto a lake. I knew the rain was coming down, and throughout the night I started hearing this banging, and I'm like, well, I can't really do anything right now, so I'll just wait till the morning and see what damage has been done. Yeah, as I woke up, I sort of noticed that the yard had been sort of torn up a little bit, things had been moved around, and then I got a photo from a neighbour. There was a photo of our street, and it was like, you know, knee deep water.
0: Wow.
1: But then as sort of like turned on a little bit of the news and just trying to figure out, you know, what's next. And then people were like, it's going to start again. A friend of mine was like, you better go get sandbags. And so we had another house at the time where I just put my family, Brie and Xander in there, and I went down to Bunnings and bought some, like, sandbags and got home from there, and it had just been teeming down, and all of a sudden the lake swelled again, you know, it all filled up again, and yeah, the house actually looked like a bit of a houseboat.
0: Wow.
1: Yeah, it was wild.
0: So you know this is not your average rainfall, and it does not stop, and there weren't any emergency personnel around yet. Who's your mate Parko, and how does he get into the action?
1: Yeah, so as the day went on, we sort of got a message off of Parko, who's, you know, 2012 World Surfing Champion. He'd just gone down the Tweed River just to have a look. He's a bit curious, and then he's just messaged, you know, our group thread that we have, and he's like, you wouldn't believe it, I saved like 16 people in one day just getting them from out of houses that was swelling, and sort of just checked around, and he's like, we're going to need a lot of people down there tomorrow. And so everyone that we knew had a jet ski just put their hands up and just said, let's go down and check it out. From there, we just first light, jet skis in the water, we started going down the Tweed River. First stop was Chindera Caravan Park, and, you know, we're going around and we could just see probably like 3 or 4 inches of caravans, the roofs of the caravans just totally submerged. But we had this, it was like gas smell. Huh. So all the gas bottles was leaking, and we're just like, oh, we might want to get out of here.
0: That's
1: in case
0: dicey.
1: In case something pops off. So yeah, it was pretty wild, and like to see these places for the first time was just like nuts. And then we shot down to Tumbulgan, which is a small little town right there on the river, and that was one of the places that Parko was like, yeah, he was just moving people to try and get them dry land. And we got there, and oh man, it was crazy. Like, we were flying down what were meant to be streets, and there was just like, lucky some houses were on high enough stilts, but even some that were on stilts were under. Like, it was crazy. Yeah.
0: So this spontaneous emergency response group is growing. How many of you eventually get involved?
1: Probably by the end, there would have been about 50 or more. All the males that had jet skis and boats were out in the water, and we'd just be getting messages from our partners that were back at the Tweed boat ramp. You know, it was tweets, it was Facebook messages, it was Instagram DMs, whatever way that people get in touch with them. And then they would just start filtering out who needs what in what address. But at that time,

0: spot of the telecommunications had gone down too. So you don't know if that was a message just came through or was it 2 hours ago? Huh. And it just kept growing and growing. Our partners at the boat ramp were setting up food packs, water packs, if there was any special requests for medications or anything like that. We're trying to get those to the right people. And this was just on day one. By like day two and three, the team just got so big and the donations that were coming in just got bigger and bigger that we had to go and find a warehouse. And, you know, we had streets stopped, you know, with people just coming to drop off essential items. It was a huge sort of network and I guess production. The partners probably did all the extreme hard work. Uh-huh. We were just cowboys and jet skis and boats and yeah.
1: When you mentioned medical supplies, it made me think you must have encountered a lot of different people with a lot of different needs. Can you give me an understanding of the variety of people that you were helping out and what kind of state they were in?
0: It was nuts. I remember getting one older gentleman out of his house and get him onto a boat. He had Alzheimer's. He didn't know what was going on. He thought he was going for a swim.
1: Oh, so gee.
0: And then I was sort of just cruising along. I was about to go to check out another sort of job that I was meant to do and got waved over by a boat. I had a pharmacist for Mwollumbah Pharmacy. She was like, I need to get there because people need their medications and stuff like that. So I threw her on the jet ski, zipped up to Murbar. We had one of the doctors from Murbar Hospital have to fly down the river and get fresh blood for a transfusion, you know, back at Murbar. Like, there was all kinds of things, diabetics. Like, it was very real.
1: There's this great sense of the community coming together and helping each other out, but what was the government response at this stage?
0: I don't think they realised how severe it was. Obviously, the government has all this red tape that they need to make sure is right. At one point, I was speaking to different police commissioners premiers and stuff, and they're like, we want to do so much more, but we just can't because the red tape was there. I know the army got a lot of slack as well because they were there, but they weren't allowed to engage because they hadn't been given orders. And people were starting to get frustrated. It's like, just do it. But then, you know, even with us just zipping around, like, we're just civilians, right? You know, we were getting told by SES and stuff like that, like, if you go into this area, you know, there's live wires going on.
1: Oh, wow.
0: Yeah, so it was pretty nuts. But I think they were just overwhelmed. I got to Murbar and the police showed up and they're like, what do you want us to do? I'm like, you're the police. You're, like, meant to be telling us. Like,
1: yeah.
0: And they were just like, we just don't know what to do. So we just filled up their paddy wagon and they went out to a town to drop off stuff. In that same sentence, there was a guy that was cleaning his house and he wasn't using his ute. I was like, can I steal your ute? And I filled up the ute and just started driving around Murbar just so people could get fresh water and stuff. And finally, the police commissioner came in and took over our operation and they were just blown away how well, like, our partners just did. Like, and they were so, I guess, blown away by how much land we were able to cover, like, just on jet skis and boats and trying to get up and down the M1.
1: It's a remarkable effort and the stakes are also so high and people died during this period, right? There were 8 people dead. I think there would be a total of 13 people once the emergency had passed in total. What kind of state were you and your crew in when this was all over?
0: Exhausted. For the crew that went out and were dealing with, you know, rescuing or helping people, it was probably easier for them because they got to see these people and see the smiles and the gratitude and all that kind of stuff. But then our partners that were back at the warehouse, they didn't see all this and they were in anxiety for, you know, a week.
1: Understandably.
0: Yeah, and it's some of them, you know, have, you know, they still can't talk about it or, you know, they don't want to see that footage or anything like that. But, yeah, it sort of probably hit them a lot harder than what it hit the crew out doing that sort of thing just because, you know, they didn't have that sense of, oh, this person is safe, you know. It was like, all right, they would get a green marker and tick that person's safe, next person. And it was like, yeah, it always just felt like life or death between every different person. It was really intense.
1: What was it about you guys that propelled you to just jump into action in this way?
0: To be honest, it all sort of stems back to Parker. You know, if he didn't throw out a message, none of us would have been there. So, and I think also too, like, just helping out thy neighbour was just something you did. And you know, even though we're on the Gold Coast, it's still a very small community. Like, we have a lot of friends along the Tweed Coast, and then, you know, I grew up down in the Byron area, so I have a lot of friends down there as well. So everyone is very well connected. So it was just like, you're just helping out a mate in the end.
1: I think that speaks to your values. And I wonder whether there was something about the way in which you were raised that instilled those values in you. What kind of values were you raised with?
0: Oh, look, I think mum's a nurse. She's always helping someone. Growing up in a big family, if someone needed help, you just helped. You know, my brother Ed was always fighting for the underdog, or, you know, and that sort of filtered through all of us. Yeah, it's not hard to help someone.
1: You mentioned a big family. You mentioned your brother Ed. How big is your family exactly?
0: It used to be big, unfortunately. So it was four boys, my sister, Rachel, who's the eldest, and then, yeah, mum and dad.
1: When you're 2 years old, I believe, your parents split up. How did your life change after that?
0: Yeah, we went and moved, lived with dad for a bit, moved to Coffs Harbour, and that's sort of where Ed fell in love with surfing, and that's where he sort of dragged us along and introduced us to the beach. And so I feel like that happened so we could be introduced to the ocean and then start that journey. But then moving back to Campbelltown sort of got away from the beach, but that wasn't for too long, fortunately, and then back to Ballina, and then the boys were able to rejoin the ocean and move in the ocean.
1: Do you remember what you loved about surfing at a young age?
0: To be honest, I was sort of like, I did it because my brothers were around. It wasn't like, I have to go surfing. It was just a connection for me with my brothers and friends, you know, being part of the cool group. And it wasn't until we moved to the Gold Coast, that's when I fell in love with surfing. It was a time where, like, I was so into soccer and running and stuff, but then I got sponsored by Quicksilver and that was it. Surfing just took over.
1: Today I'm with world surfing champion Mick Fanning talking about his life story. Tell me about the influence of your older brother, Sean, his brother number four, or sibling number four. How important was he as an influence on you?
0: Oh, he was my hero at the time because we were so close, you know. He was like my guide through life, you know. Anything that he did, I just followed him, and I learned so much from him. But also just probably matured a little bit because I was hanging out with older crew. Yeah, he would ask for anything. I was like, oh, how fast do you want it? You know, I'd do everything for him, you know.
1: And he was taking surfing seriously, and you wanted to take surfing seriously too. How did you meet your first surfing coach, Phil?
0: Yeah, it was sort of, we used to do these training blocks after school. Sean had met a guy called Eddie Valadez, who was sort of like the Queensland coach at the time. He was probably like one of the only coaches within Queensland. We were lucky enough that he was on the Gold Coast, and Phil was sort of his understudy. And I just really connected with Phil. You know, I didn't feel like I was in that top tier group. I sort of spent a bit more time with Phil. At school, we started at Palm Beach Crumbin State High School. They started a sport excellence group. And so that was like every mainstream sport, like NRL, like soccer, rugby union, basketball, all those sort of mainstream sports at the time. And my brother and all my mates sort of went into the office and said, look, we need to have surfing as one of these sport excellence things. And they're like, surfing's not a job or it's not a sport. And we sort of convinced them, yes, it is. And we were lucky enough that we sort of said, look, Phil will be the coach. And so that was our connection just keep rolling on from there.

0: you know, to this day, there's probably been about 10 or 11 athletes that have come through the school that make the world tour. So, yeah, so it's pretty special that my brother and mates put it all together.
1: I'm just getting this image of you, your brother, your mates, all surfers, grommets, as they would say. Was your household a bit of a hub for all of these grommets, these local kids who like to surf?
0: Yeah, it was sort of like an unofficial clubhouse in a way.
1: Yeah.
0: You know, Mum would work long hours, so she wouldn't get home until 7 p.m. at night, but she would have to leave at 7 a.m. in the morning. So we had free reign of the house, and we were closest to like the main breaks and in D Bar and Snapper. So yeah, everyone would just show up to our house. It was great fun.
1: So you're really tight with your brothers, but you're especially tight with Sean. What were his ambitions when it came to surfing?
0: Yeah, he was just so driven in anything he did, and he was a person that you always knew where you stood with him. He would call a spade, and he wasn't apologetic about it. But he was just so fun. He put his mind to something, and he would just go for it.
1: Hmm.
0: And back then, there was no sort of blueprint of how to become a pro surfer. You just went for it, and that was his dream. Is like, you know, I want to go and travel the world. I want to get sponsored, and I want to, you know, make a living out of this, because he really didn't like work in the normal sense. So, yeah, he was trying to give it all.
1: And I guess there's a path that's building ahead of you where you could pursue this properly. Tell me about the phone call you get one day after school when you're 16 years old.
0: Phone rings. I'm home alone. And on the other end of the line is a guy called Mick Ray. And he's like, it's Mick Ray from Rip Curl. And he's like, Rip Curl would like to sponsor you. And he sort of threw out this figure. And I was just like, is this a prank call? Like, I really thought it was a prank call.
1: Do you remember what the figure was?
0: Yeah, it was $30,000.
1: That is a lot for a teenager of your age. What would it have meant for you and your family?
0: For Mum, especially, like, just took so much pressure off. Like, we were living from paycheck to paycheck. You know, I could never get ahead because, you know, food, rent, all those petrol, all those things.
1: And five kids.
0: Yeah, five kids. It was almost like a reprieve for Mum, in the sense that she didn't have to worry about me, you know. And then if she did need help, like, as I said, I didn't need much growing up. I was just like boardies and bored, and you know, I wasn't into fancy things, and you know, clothes and all that were free at this stage. So a lot of the stuff that I'd use day to day was free. So I was able to help out Mum, or, you know, loan my brother's money or something like that. So it definitely helped in that sense.
1: I'm wondering where your brother Sean is in all of this, because he's got ambitions in this world as well. And I imagine if you've got an older sibling who sees a younger sibling get that kind of money and success, they could react in all sorts of ways. How did Sean react?
0: Yeah, it was pretty terrifying. I remember telling Mum, I was like, don't tell Sean, don't tell Sean. Because I didn't know, like sort of go back to when he got sponsored by Quicksilver and I got sponsored by Quicksilver the same day. It was almost like, shit, this is my journey, not yours. Like, go away. And so I was pretty nervous in that sense to tell him. And it took me a couple of weeks, actually, to be like, hey, this is happening. And he was so proud and so stoked. It sort of took me aback. I was like, I'm waiting for a butt. And it just never came. And so, like, to see him that proud, to see him, you know, celebrate me and my journey was such a relief. But I'm sure he would have loved to have had that deal himself. But for him to support me in that way was really, really special.
1: Doors are opening for you. The world is opening up in a way. How does the world open up for you? And how are you also navigating finishing school in all of this?
0: My mum and then, you know, my major sponsors, who were my board sponsor, Darren Hanley and Rip Curl, were like, hey, just because you got these deals, let's still finish school. And so I was like, all right, I'll go to school. And I didn't mind school. I was sort of okay at it. And then if I ever missed school, Sean would, like, you know, bus leaves at 8 o'clock. 8:01, if I was at home, Sean would be on the phone to Mum, Mick's not going to school.

0: and just dob me in every single time. You know, as things started progressing in the middle of the year, I had qualified for the World Grommet titles in Bali. So I got to travel with the Australian team and do that. And then I pretty much came home for a day or two. And then I went on my first ever sort of like photograph trip to the Maldives. And so for the first month of the third term, I wasn't at school. So I got called into the principal's office and they're like, if you don't come every single day, then you won't get your OP or your HSC. And I sort of looked at them and I didn't tell them right then and there to their face, but I went home and told Mum and I said, well, I guess I'm not going back. And that was in year 12.
1: Did Sean still have this vision of the two of you touring the world together as pro surfers?
0: Yeah, well, he had sort of just started his journey on the qualifying series. He went to Japan, and so he did his first event, and Sean being Sean, having too much fun, he missed one heat. Yeah, he had so much fun, and guys, this is the best. Like, it's so much fun. It's but we got some work to do, and so he was already on that path. And he'd only been home for a couple of weeks, and then that tragedy happened, but... He was sort of like, yeah, we're going to go do the QS together and hopefully be on the world tour together.
1: You talk about a tragedy happening. This is August 1998, where you and Sean go to an 18th birthday party and everything changes. What happened?
0: We went to a friend's birthday party. You know, their whole sort of surfing community was there, and I was going to stay at my best friend's house for the night, and Sean was with his girlfriend, and he jumped in a car with another friend and his girlfriend, and as they were driving home, just freak accident, and the two boys were laying down in the back with the two girls in the front, and boys got flung out of the car. And unfortunately, both of them passed away right then and there. And that was, I could have got in the car and went home with them. I was pretty adamant I was going to go stay with my mate. And that was just a change of fate, really.
1: What were the weeks like after Sean died?
0: Yeah, it was incredibly dark. I was only just newly 17, like still so young, and it obviously rocked our family, it rocked the Green family, and it really rocked the community. We're down in that southern end of the Gold Coast, a really tight community, and everyone was just gobsmacked, like and heartbroken of how did this happen. I don't think anyone had really gone through that before. For me, I was surrounded by friends, I was surrounded by family, but I was in that stage where I was still very, I could be influenced pretty easily. And a lot of the older crew were just like, be strong. And I didn't really understand what that was. I was sort of, does that mean you don't show emotion, you don't feel it? Like, I just didn't know. And, people would talk to me and I was just blank. But then I'd go to my room and I'd just cry all night. So it was an extremely dark time. Just thankful for my friends to really pull me out of that and get me back in the water. I didn't surf for a week or so and they just were like, you've got to go surfing, mate. We need to move you on. But still to this day, like, everyone knows exactly where they were in the community when that happened, and we all still remember it like it was yesterday. It's pretty devastating.
1: Everyone processes grief differently, but I'm thinking of your poor mum in all of this. How was she?
0: Yeah, obviously distraught. I was the first one to find out, so I had to, I got picked up by two older guys within the community and they were with detectives and they pulled me into the car and told me what had happened and I had to go home and tell Mum. And that moment then was like, oh man, it was just so devastating. Like to be able to have to go in and relay that news was just like, you know, no kid should have to tell their parent that. But then also a parent shouldn't have to hear that.

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1: I'm Benjamin Law. Today I'm with Mick Fanning. There's plenty more to his story after the headlines on ABC Radio. It's 28 minutes to midday.
2: Jessica Kidd with the latest from the newsroom. The Australian Tax Office is expected to delay the implementation of its controversial credit card ban. Treasurer Jim Chalmers is today expected to announce more funding for the Tax Office to delay the credit card ban for up to a year. The ATO announced last week it would stop accepting credit card payments for tax bills from December in response to the Reserve Bank's ban on credit card surcharges. The teenager who allegedly crashed into a crowd of Newcastle Knights fans last weekend, injuring 10, has been granted bail. The 18-year-old faced Newcastle local court this morning after his lawyers lodged a bid for his release. And the blockbuster ASX float of AI data centre company Firmus has been withdrawn, scrapping what would have been one of Australia's biggest share market floats. The company has cited recent market volatility and conditions for its decision. 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
1: Mick Fanning is my guest on Conversations today. He's telling the story of his life in surfing and the great losses he's endured in his family. You're talking about pain and grief. I'm also thinking of you as a 17-year-old making all of these unspeakable phone calls, and you're the youngest. Simultaneously, you are also on this trajectory of success, and you're kind of providing for your family in some ways. Did you feel a sense of deep responsibility?
2: I had to turn from a boy into a man, like, overnight, you know. It's like, all right, you've got to take the reins here. And it was very daunting. It was extremely scary in the sense that, you know, I've always had Sean or Peter or Edward, those guys, to sort of lead the path. And especially with Sean, he would control everything. And now it's, you know, I have to. And, yeah, in those first couple of weeks, I didn't even think about surfing, you know. It was just like, I was just totally lost. And once I finally got to sit down and sort of process a bit of the grief and find that love for surfing again, thanks to my mates taking me out, then it was like, all right, that was Sean's dream, but now I'm going to take that path and I'm going to take him with me. And that was a huge driving force for my whole career and where I am today.
1: And is it at 19 that you score a wild card to compete at your first pro event at Bells Beach? What happens there?
2: In year 2000, I got a wild card into the Bells event. I felt like I had a pretty good event. I beat Oki, who was world champion at the time. And then the following year, I got re-invited back as a wild card, and I don't know how it happened, but it did. I ended up winning the whole event as a wild card, and it was just like, it was a full pinch me moment. Like, I should, yeah, I still to this day don't know how it happened.
1: Pro athletes get

0: injured though, inevitably. And when you're 23, you have a pretty bad injury in Indonesia. What happened?
1: Yeah, I was on a Rip Curl search trip, so it was like a promo trip to go and get film and photos and, you know, put together the new campaign that was going to launch later in the year. And, yeah, I was surfing and I went up, caught a wave, and I went up to do a floater where you sort of, like, go across the roof of the wave. And as I came down, my back foot slipped off the board. I went into the splits, and then as I'm going into the splits, the wave itself, the lip landed on my back and pushed me further through the splits.
0: Oh, what does that do to you?
1: It breaks stuff. Yeah. That tore my hamstring off the bone. And, yeah, it sort of had another tear in the belly of the hamstring as well, and it was safe to say my trip was over.
0: Your trip was over?
1: Yeah.
0: Did you or other people think your career was over?
1: Once we finally got back to Australia, you know, I had to do a 24-hour boat ride over to the closest airport and then sort of bribe our way onto the local plane to get into Singapore and then fly back to Australia. You know, I knew it was a hamstring tear, but then I could all, like, I kept telling everyone, like, there's something else going on. And doing ultrasound and stuff, you could see there was like almost an inch separation, and the doctors were like, we don't know what to do. It was like, is this the end? Will it heal?
0: Is this guy going to surf again?
1: Yeah, like I saw all kinds of doctors. Luckily, my good friend and chiropractor at the time, Chris Prosser, rang Merv Cross here in Sydney, and then he put us in touch with Dr. David Wood. And luckily, Dr. David Wood had done the most of this surgery in Australia, and I was number 9, I think. His words were pretty simple. It's like, if you don't get the surgery, you'll never run again. For me, it was like, well, if I don't run, I'm not surfing. And so I was like, just sign me up. But we just never knew. He'd never had a professional athlete have the surgery and get back to, you know, what they were doing before. So it was a sort of a lot of trial and error on our part. But now we sort of, it's a much more common injury, and we see people come back and actually run personal best, especially in like NRL, AFL. Yeah, they do the work and come back pretty strong.
0: Within 3 years of that injury, you win your first world title, and then you'll go on to win another. You win another after that. How does that feel after a period of thinking that you might never actually even surf again?
1: I know injuries suck, but as I look back, they would always come at a time when I needed it, and always happened for a reason. And in this case, I took my career for granted, in the sense I was sort of just running off talent and just sheer luck.
0: You needed some humility in the form of an injury?
1: I did, and just needed to just get serious.
0: In 2015, you went to South Africa for the annual competition at Jeffreys Bay. What happens out there in the water?
1: You know, I surfing against a friend in Julian Wilson, and he caught a wave, you know, early in the final, and I was sort of sitting there for a couple of minutes, and I was just about to move, and then all of a sudden I hear this splash behind me, and like, my world just stopped. I came extremely close to a great white, and yeah, it was an incident that, yeah, still to this day is crazy, crazy. Like, you know, you think about it, you get real deep into it, and it, how would you say it? It's terrifying.
0: I remember watching it, and I felt sick seeing it. What was it like for you in the situation?
1: Yeah, it was purely terrifying. I was so insignificant. The shark did whatever it wanted to do. And, yeah, I was just like a pawn on a chessboard. Like, just, it would throw me wherever it wanted to. And, yeah, I just find myself extremely thankful that it felt like it was just going after my board. It wasn't after me personally. Yeah, it was so scary, so scary. And to try and swim away and, you know, at one point it was like, hang on, you've got to stop, because if you keep swimming, this thing could just take your legs out, or, you know, so I was like, oh, I'm going to go down with a fight if that comes to fruition, and luckily it didn't.
0: I feel like your name nowadays is synonymous with being 3-times world champion surfer, but also the guy who punched a shark in the face.
1: Yeah, I didn't punch it in the face. Australian folklore now.
0: What was actually going on? Like, how do you remember it? Was it contact with your fist? How did you fend this shark off?
1: Everyone's seen the footage where it sort of, you know, we get tangled up and then it smacks me in the head with its tail. But then that wave comes up and no one sees what happened after then. But what happened, it looped back around and sort of hit me in the chest. And that's when I was like just trying to punch my way away from it. I was lucky I never saw its face or I never saw its jaws or anything like that. You know, I was just trying to get away, man. I was screaming. It was wild. It was so scary. That's probably the part that, you know, you say you punched it, but I was just trying to get away any way I knew how.
0: That's not the end of the story, though, is it? Because I imagine you have to process things in the aftermath, watching that footage back and how that feels, how the world is reacting. What's the aftermath like of something like that?
1: Oh, it's probably scarier than the actual shark.
0: No. Really?
1: Yeah, it was.
0: Why do you say that?
1: I didn't realise how big of a story it was. And then to get back to Australia, and my manager, Ronnie Blakey, was on the plane with us flying back from South Africa, and he's like, look, they want to try and get this media done now. Do you want to get it done? Otherwise you're just going to get hassled. And I'm always the thing. I'm like, all right, rip off the Band-Aid. Let's get it going. And so, you know, we got ushered through the airport, like, didn't even have to go through customs or anything like that. They just, like, out the back door. And Julian and I walked into this room and it was, like, every TV personality that's ever done news was right there in this auditorium. And it was, like, holy shit, like, this is crazy. All of a sudden you're, like, the centre of the world and it's, like, this is so wild. And that's not me personally. I don't like that attention.
0: Yeah.
1: And then, you know, to do those interviews, I don't remember what I said, and then fly back to the Gold Coast and, you know, get home after having to dodge media up there. And there was, you know, all the major news stations out the front of my house 24/7 in case I went outside. Plus there's, like, paparazzi, there's newspapers, there's all these things. And it's just like, man, all I want to do is just get on with life and heal and just keep carrying on. Like, you know, I felt I've done this story. And
0: it must have felt like you were being hunted in a different way.
1: Almost, yeah. It was, yeah, like to go out, to sneak out sometimes, it was pretty nuts. Like we had this one episode, it was pretty funny, where we had just started working at the brewery at Bolter, and my mate Azza came and picked me up, and I wanted to go and just check it out and just see everyone. And we had this paparazzi guy following us, and, you know, we're trying to swerve through in traffic and stuff, and we're ringing the boys at the brewery, we're like, open up the garage door, we're coming in hot. And we're just, like, flying the garage door, and then the garage door goes down. But we could see the paparazzi guy out the back, and we're just like, it was just wild. It was, like, something that, yeah, I never want, and I don't want anyone, you know, to have to experience this. They didn't want to. It was sort of gross.
0: A few months after the shark attack, you're in Hawaii competing for another world title. What happens at the pipeline that year?
1: Oh, a few things. You know, leading into the event, we had a friend almost drown. Another mate, Owen Wright, had a head trauma incident where a wave landed on him. And he almost passed, like, had bleeding on the brain. And then first day of the Pipe Masters, where I'm going for a fourth world title, my mum knocks on the door and she has to deliver the horrible news that my brother Peter had passed away.
0: Through the night.
1: So that was, yeah, that was another traumatic moment. So, yeah, it was sort of didn't really start that well, that event. And then, you know, once I've sort of, you know, confined

0: editing friends of, you know, what had just transpired for us personally as a family. And then I decided to want to go and surf for Peter in that event.
1: You decide to surf in the immediate aftermath, yeah. Essentially, of getting that news.
0: Yeah. It wasn't an easy decision, but it was a pretty straightforward one in the sense that before I went to Hawaii, I rang out my siblings and just sort of had a chat to them. And, you know, the conversation with Peter was he just told me how his favourite thing in the world was to watch Mick and Pete. And so I was like, well, this one's for you, man. And I sort of just tried to push the grief aside for a little bit and go and compete. But, you know, walking down the beach from my first heat, my other good mate freaking goes over the falls at pipe in his heat and snaps his pelvis. And, so it was a pretty traumatic event.
1: How did you go when you get into the water after hearing this news about your brother?
0: To be honest, I didn't know how I was going to compete. But once I hit the water, it was like this calmness came over me. Yeah. You know, normally pipeline's such a terrifying event, and it was big that day too. And I was just like, you know, I'll go do this for Pete. And I sort of felt like nothing else bad was going to happen. I felt like he was going to protect me and, you know, so I was just like, let's send it.
1: The next day, you miss a fourth world title by a hair. Was that the first moment where you thought to yourself, maybe I can walk away from this?
0: To be honest, like, I'd been on tour for a while then. You know, that was my 14th year on tour. And so, like, the retirement, those sort of thoughts were starting to creep in a little bit. Yeah, like, when I walked away on that day, I watched Adrian D'Souza win the world title and I never looked back.
1: By the end of that year, a lot has happened. You've lost your brother. You've divorced as well. There was the shark attack and there's that narrow missing out of a world title. How do you process all of that at the end of that year? Because that's a lot to experience.
0: Yeah, it was, I don't know, it took me a long time to process it. I was pretty empty for a long, long time. And, you know, I had great support around me in my friends and family, but then also too, my sponsors were incredible, and the World Surf League, you know, I rang them and said, look, I can't do a full year on tour. Like, am I able to do half? And so I just did half a year. And throughout that half year on tour, it was great to go back to competing because that was my safe space.
1: Yeah.
0: You know, the locker room was my safe space, and that was sort of where I'd go and hide throughout the year of 2015. So to go back in 2016, you know, it was sort of like, all right, I know I'm comfortable here. I know the people around me are safe people. And so it was sort of like a stepping stone to then go out and branch out and then go and find my happiness again. But there was a lot of somber days, a lot of days where I just, yeah, I didn't want to get out and see the world, or I didn't want to, you know, just face people. Once I sort of stepped away from tour and just started just trying to find these different adventures, in a sense, I started to see the beauty of the world again, and I could feel my brothers, or I could feel the grief and the pain just slowly just soften a little bit.
1: You see in the new year, that year in Vegas, and you meet Brianna, who would, spoiler alert, eventually become your wife. It strikes me that you meet Bri at the time where you're thinking about the end of your career, and I wondered whether a new romance was helping you think of life beyond surfing in a new way.
0: Yeah, I wasn't looking for love or anything. She was the same. As time went on, the more I got to know her, the person she is, she's just so caring. She's so beautiful, and just she has so much that she wants to give to the world. And

0: And I just felt like I was the number one recipient of that. And then, yeah, once I decided I was gone, it was like, all right, now let's see where this takes us. Yeah, we've sort of built a beautiful life in the sense that we've been connected and together and don't have to go and live out of suitcases all the time.
1: And this beautiful life involved her coming to Australia, moving here with you. What changed after she came to Australia?
0: Life got brighter.
1: Yeah?
0: Yeah, 100%. You know, once we decided, like, we're going to get serious, then it was like, she was like, oh, I want to move to Australia. I was like, phew. I didn't know if I was able to go and live in California. And I'm lucky enough that she now calls Australia home.
1: So I can hear your life getting brighter in all of this with Bree in your life. But at this stage, your brother Ed has moved to Madagascar to coach at a surf school, and things go wrong after he hurts himself on a reef. And he tragically passes away too. He's the middle of the five,
0: yeah,
1: is that right?
0: Yeah, he's the middle of the five, yeah.
1: This is one brother after another, and you've lost him now as well. How do you process that?
0: Losing Ed was probably a lot different. With Sean and Peter, they were just like freak accidents. And, you know, Ed sort of struggled a bit with alcoholism. And so I was always, you know, I was always rooting for Ed. And I just would always like, just please look after yourself. So, like, when it first sort of, when we first got the news that it was in, that he, you know, he was in hospital and not doing well, and it was from a reef cut that sort of had sepsis, and it was, I had a bit of anger there and was like, man, like, why, if you need me, just, you know, just look after yourself. And it was hard, and it took me a whole long time to process that. You know, I had to really look at it and be like, I've got to let go of that anger, because I know he would have done his best the only way he knew how. And you couldn't tell Ed anything. He was his own man. And so for me, there was also that sadness that I really wanted him to meet my kids. Like, you know, 2 weeks later, I had Lila. And so I'm trying to process his passing, but then trying to be joyful as well in this world of bringing life into the world. And so it was a really tricky time. It was crazy to have so much pain on one side of losing a sibling, but then to have joy. And body was torn, like, didn't know what the hell was going on. And I think that was probably, you know, having Lila come in, and she was just this angelic light that came to the world. And it was like, actually, once again, life is beautiful.
1: There's a lot you've had to carry, and then a lot you've had to learn to let go. I think a few months later, you visited an internationally famous medium, a guy named Tim. What were you looking for, and what did Tim tell you?
0: To be honest, I wasn't really looking for anything. It was a couple of friends of Bree's had been at that time. My mum was coming over. It was just after Ed had passed, like, that year. We were having Christmas in California, and we're like, Mum, come over. We don't want you to be by yourself. Mm-hmm. And so she came, and Bree had this idea of, like, do we send your mum there as a Christmas present, you know? And I was like, well, it's sort of hard. You can't really just force that. So here's a voucher, go. And so we asked her about it, and it took her a few days to say yes. She really thought about it. But then when she went, the healing that came out of that from her sitting, it was just sort of like, well, maybe I do need to go. Maybe I need to go and see this person. And maybe maybe I'm not looking for any answers. But a lot of it too was like, I've always had these questions of, were my brothers ever with me, or did they see what happened? And are they proud? Or so there were all those questions that I always wanted to see. But I was very skeptical in the sense, I don't want to know what the future holds. I want to live. without, you know, anticipating something.
1: Mm-hmm.
0: So I was sort of like, I don't want to know that. And then, yeah, to go and to sit there and have Peter and Sean show up was just, it was mind-blowing. It was,
1: how did they show up?
0: You sit in a room with Tim and it's very, very plain, simple room, like an office. You just sit on a couch and he sort of explains, like, you know, anyone on the left side of you, that's on your mother's side behind you, is siblings or friends, and then anyone on the right was, like, on your father's side. And he's like, oh, this is really weird. Like, I don't normally get men show up. First up, he's like, there's three men here, and one was my grandfather on my mum's side, and then he's like, there's someone behind you, which was Sean, and then he said, there's someone just to the right of you. And he's like, is it your father? And I was like, no, my father's still here. And he's like, no, it's sort of almost like a father figure. And I was like, oh, okay, I don't know. And as he got to explain it, we sort of realised that it was Peter. Sean spoke the most, which he always did. but, yeah, like I couldn't see anything. I was just sort of just going off what Tim was telling me and sort of answer questions here and there. And, yeah, he was just, you know, just relaying what these guys were saying and got them down perfectly. Like in the sitting, I was very quiet. I didn't say much at all. And he would just be like, you know, Sean looks like he's 20, 21. Peter looks like he's, you know, and just everything he said was just so spot on. But
1: like the ages that they passed.
0: Yeah. And then, you know, Sean brought my dog in, you know, my favourite dog, Taylor, and he's like, oh, you know, I've got to bring something to the party. And he would explain, like, they were there the whole time. They were super proud. And, yeah, it was very, very healing.
1: It sounds like you got a lot of comfort out of that experience. In the aftermath of Sean's death, you told me that a lot of people would come up to you and say, be strong, be strong, be strong, like a refrain almost. And now, with many years behind you, how do you reflect on the idea or the concept of being strong, especially in the aftermath of loss?
0: It's such a hard one. When you go in to see someone that's just lost someone or they're going through that grief, you don't know what words to say. All you want to do and just want to comfort that person I don't know where that saying came from, but for me, I don't really, it's not something that I would say to someone else. It's something that, you know, if I was ever sort of talking to someone in those sort of things, it's just tell them, you know, it will be okay and they're still with you and they still are going to help guide you and all the memories that you've ever had with that person, they live with you forever and no one can ever take those away.
1: Mick Fanning, thank you so much for sharing your story and your family here on Conversations.
0: Thank you very much.
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0: Mick Fanning was my guest on Conversations today. Mick's book is called All Heart. This conversation was made on the lands of the Gadigal. The producer was Elizabeth Koulis. Our executive producer is Nicola Harrison. I'm Benjamin Law. Thanks for listening.
1: It's 12 o'clock. Good afternoon. Jessica Kidd with ABC News. Federal Treasurer Jim Chalmers is expected to announce more funding for the Australian Tax Office to delay its credit card ban for up to a year. The ATO announced last week it would stop accepting credit card payments for bills from December in response to the Reserve Bank's ban on all card surcharges. The Tax Office justified the move by saying it would cost $200 million a year to absorb the fees, but there's been backlash from some within the small business sector along with the federal opposition. And the Coalition is demanding Labor orders the Australian Tax Office to reverse its ban completely. Opposition leader Angus Taylor says the Coalition will introduce legislation next week if the ATO doesn't back down.
2: What needs to happen today is that the government sends orders to the ATO to reverse the decision on banning credit cards. They can do it today.
1: The teenage driver who allegedly crashed a car into a group of Newcastle Knights fans has been granted bail after spending six nights in custody. Ben Clifford is at court.
3: Police allege 18-year-old Indica Bambrick Samara Singh was behind the wheel of a car that injured 10 Knights fans who had gathered to send them off to the grand final last weekend. Originally, he did not apply for bail and it was formally refused. Upon review at Newcastle local court today, bail was granted. The court heard the 18-year-old did not have a criminal history but had been caught in three speeding incidents. In determining bail, Judge Khan told the court it was his job to make the decision based on the Bail Act, not reflect community outrage. A string of strict conditions have been put in place, including two curfews, daily reporting to police, and not occupying the driver's seat of a car.
1: AI data center company Firmus has pulled its much-hyped public float, citing market volatility and conditions, in what was due to be the biggest listing in almost three decades. Katie Silver has more.
4: The ASX hasn't seen a listing as large as Firmus's would have been since Telstra listed in 1997, when Elton John's Candle in the Wind topped the charts. Firmus, led by Oliver Curtis and Tim Rosenfeld, rents out high-tech chips to the companies behind ChatGPT and Facebook, among others. It's benefited from the rapid AI adoption, which has boosted demand for data centres. It had priced its shares at $11 a piece, which many prominent investors said was too expensive, dampening enthusiasm for the float. It says it will now pursue private market funding while considering other options.
1: The New South Wales government has moved to take control of the City of Sydney's proposed Town Hall Square project. Planning Minister Paul Scully has designated the project as a state significant development, which means the Independent Planning Commission will ultimately decide whether it can go ahead, bypassing council approval processes. The council's proposal involves the demolition of several buildings in Sydney CBD to create a public square at a cost of around $150 million. Mr. Scully says the project is complex and needs independent assessment.
5: We've got potential hundreds of jobs that are potentially impacted by it. We've got several buildings. We've got some complex interplays with state government assets, particularly transport assets.
1: Briefly overseas, a person has been shot and wounded during an encounter with US federal law enforcement agents in New York City. Police say the shooting happened in the Bronx and the injured person has been taken to hospital conscious. The New York Police Department says its officers weren't involved and that the agents were from the Department of Homeland Security. One of Australia's most celebrated bands, Powderfinger, has announced they're reuniting after 16 years apart. The Brisbane-based band made the announcement on social media yesterday. In the video, frontman Bernard Fanning announced an upcoming tour starting in September next year.
6: We always said that if we were going to get back together to do some shows, that you guys would be the first to know. And so now you're the first to know. We're going to do some shows all around Australia.
1: To the weather now, and the chance of showers and afternoon thunderstorms about the state's north and west later on. Dry and sunny elsewhere. Sunny in Sydney today with a top of 23 degrees on the coast and up to 29 degrees in the west. Right now it's around 21 degrees in the CBD. Looking ahead to the weekend, a shower or two developing tomorrow, 30 degrees. The slight chance of a shower on Sunday, 25 degrees.
7: G'day, welcome to The World Today. I'm Andy Park, coming to you from Gadigal Land in Sydney. Nice to be with you. This Friday, the Iraqi kingpin, the illegal tobacco trade, and the millions of dollars flowing out of Australia via a secret pipeline. And meet the 10-year-old NT cowboy off to Las Vegas to complete, under the bright lights, of the Super Bowl of Rodeo.

0: optimism. But lately it's become clear would-be investors weren't so enthusiastic. This morning, firm has confirmed it's withdrawn its application to list on the stock exchange. James Thompson is senior Chanticleer columnist at the Australian Financial Review.
1: Oh, it's not a great look. I mean, they charged into this week thinking that the deal was done. They were going to float on the ASX at a $44 billion valuation. And then within the space of a few days, it's basically gone to a hell in a handbasket and they've had to pull the float. I mean, the sheer scale of this float means that the scale of the embarrassment's big.
0: The Australian company was founded by co-chief executives Oliver Curtis and Tim Rosenfield. Mr. Curtis spent a year in prison a decade ago for insider trading. Firmus was targeting a sale price of $11 a share. James Thompson says it's clear that target of $11 a share was out of reach.
1: Look, there was a lot of speculation on Thursday whether the valuation might be cut from $11 a share down to $9 a share, and then we heard $8 a share, and there was whispers of $6 a share. So, look, we don't actually know where that has ended up. I think the fact that the float has now been pulled suggests that the valuation was falling and falling pretty rapidly.
0: What do you think went wrong here?
1: I think it's a combination of a few things. The first is that Firmus had come a long way in a very short time. I mean, this business didn't exist 7 years ago. So to go from zero to $44 billion in 7 years is pretty incredible. But Firmus had a big task in front of it. So you measure AI computing power in megawatts and gigawatts. So Firmus had about 1 gigawatt of contracted computing power that it needed to supply, but it only constructed or provided about 50 megawatts of that. So it still had 950 megawatts that it had to build out, get going, and start to bring online. So it had this huge task ahead of it, just to sort of meet its existing contractual obligations. And you know, this is a young business. This is a emerging industry, so there were doubts about whether they could pull that off.
0: James Thompson says the other problem is the growing price of debt, given Firmus has borrowed billions. Firmus says now that it's abandoned its initial public offering on the ASX, it will instead seek an injection of capital from private markets. The company is already backed by American chip-making giant NVIDIA. According to its website, its portfolio includes 7 data centres across 4 countries. Essentially, the company was selling itself to investors, not so much for the data centres it's already got, but more for the data centres it's aiming to build in the future. Lisa Given is a professor of information sciences at RMIT University. She says it remains to be seen how this failed IPO attempt will affect the construction of data centres in Australia.
2: It's interesting. I mean, I think it could well slow the pace. I mean, I think what we expect to see when things are really booming is we see investors really coming to the table. Companies are wanting to go public to really drive that kind of influx of cash into the system, as it were. I think when we start to see companies shying away from that, it sends a message to the community that, oh, there's a bit of volatility here.
0: Is this disaster for Firmus, or do you think they reload, rethink and get back in the saddle, so to speak?
2: I don't think it's necessarily a disaster. I mean, they may be a bit cautious at the minute. Some people may read that as actually a positive, that rather than jumping in wholesale, they're actually saying, wait a minute, let's get our ducks in a row. So I don't think it's going to be the last that we hear of them. I think, you know, AI data centers are not going anywhere anytime soon, but it's definitely a moving space that we have to keep watching.
3: That's Professor Lisa Given from RMIT University, ending that report by David Sparks. Australia's illicit tobacco trade has become so lucrative, criminal overlords have built a secret pipeline which is suspected of smuggling tens of millions of dollars overseas. The ABC can reveal details of a sophisticated money laundering operation believed to be washing cash on industrial levels for the cartels, including banished kingpin Kaz Hamad. Joining me now is investigative reporter Danny Tran, who broke this story. Danny, the existence of a secret cash pipeline, what does that tell us?
4: Well, Andy, it tells us how people like Kaz Hamad have managed to stay rich even while in exile. There's millions and millions of dollars in tobacco and a surge towards the black market because compared with the cigarettes you get from the supermarket, they're extremely cheap and they're also tax-free. And until now, precisely how organised crime has

0: moved millions in profits in and out of the country, has never really been publicly aired. Kaz Hamad was deported from Australia for drug trafficking, and he was initially in Dubai and then eventually in Baghdad before being locked up for life. But essentially, he was separated from his wealth by thousands of kilometres. And we now know that cash was being funneled through a secret money laundering network, spanning multiple states and funneling cash through things like private ATMs, payment platforms, and suburban businesses using a ancient money transfer method known as Sawala. Now, that entire system is based on trust and relationships. So, for example, if a customer wants to send money overseas, their local dealer contacts a partner they might have in a foreign country who then pays the recipient from their own pocket. So no money is ever actually physically moved because recipients are paid by someone in their own country and the dealers keep a bit of a running tally. They periodically settle up. Now, at the centre of this network is an asylum seeker who, despite being on a protection visa, authorities believe became a bagman for the cartels by collecting cash from shops they supplied with illicit tobacco. And now the bagman is suspected of funneling millions of dollars to Dubai, where Hamad was essentially controlling the secretive syndicate known as the Commission, which was responsible for large swathes of the tobacco wars. We're talking about firebombings, kidnappings, murders, the death of an innocent woman. Now, authorities eventually caught up with the bagman. He was found with millions of dollars in a hire car. He pleaded guilty to dealing with the proceeds of crime, but avoided jail after convincing a judge that he had no idea the money was linked to illicit tobacco.
1: So what's going to happen to this money laundering machine? Is this the end of it?
0: Well, essentially no, because the law enforcement sources we're speaking to say that somebody else will just take this bagman's place and it'll do little to slow the money being sent out of Australia. They're frustrated the government isn't cutting the tobacco tax, which they think will ultimately hinder Kaz Hamad's access to billions of dollars in retail sales. The government is, of course, focusing on enforcement. It says the tide is turning. Victoria, for example, gave new powers to inspectors and police last month, and that allows them to shutter businesses caught selling illicit tobacco. 61 stores since closed for breaches. But a current law enforcement source told the ABC that illicit tobacco still remains low risk and high gain for criminal networks, particularly those directed from overseas. They said the government's changes would capture soldiers, but not generals like Hamad, who have millions of reasons to continue.
1: Reporter Danny Tran there. Well, with much of the political talk in Canberra this week swirling around migration, in the bush, this debate is being heard very differently. Some regional areas are worried about maintaining enough teachers to keep the school open, nurses to treat the sick and the elderly, and pickers to make sure that the fruit doesn't spoil on the tree. Stuart Lockie studies this as the director of the Cairns Institute at James Cook University, and he joins me. Stuart, the 2026 Intergenerational Report released last month contained two pages on population trends that you say paint a worrying picture for regional Australia, with forecasts of lower fertility, lower migration and faster population ageing. How do you think this federal political debate is being heard in the regions?
2: Well, the current debate really misses the point for the regions, which is that unlike quite specific parts of Sydney, Melbourne and Brisbane, and to a lesser extent the other capital cities, net overseas migration is low and is largely only just making up for the net loss of 15 to 24-year-olds. So across regional Australia, the broad picture is one of static or low growth, decline in some places, and those forecasts suggest to us that those trends will continue and that they will lead to population decline, and particularly population decline amongst working age people. So some of the big trends like low fertility, that's nationwide. But the thing is, some parts of Australia are competing heavily for migrants and winning that competition. Regional Australia is in a very different situation.
1: What are the industries and regions that might be most anxious right now?
2: There will be variation. You know, I obviously sit here in Cairns where we've got a large hospitality workforce which relies heavily on international migrant labour. You only go up the coast a little bit to Port Douglas and that intensifies, but you go the other direction, it moderates. I think the really important point is that these are all relatively short-term issues. We're managing them in a short-term way while we've got a deeper underlying problem that will play out over a longer time frame, and the longer we leave to address that, the more we accept that population growth in the regions is going to go backwards or decline, the more areas of labour shortage will emerge.
1: We know that over half the population growth in rural Australia since 2017 has come from net overseas migration. So where has that population gone? What regions have succeeded because of that?
2: Well, essentially size matters. So just like our largest metropolitan cities are attracting the most migrants, our largest regional cities are attracting the most migrants. So you look at the large regionals, the Cairns, the Townsville, the Mackays, they're concentrated in Queensland, but you know, we've got other cities over 50,000 people. With a bit of variation, they've achieved growth since 2017 of roughly 10%, just a little bit below the national average. But then you go to smaller towns and rural areas, and they've got much lower rates of growth, or they're going backwards. So essentially, we're competing. There's a national competition for overseas migrants that are being won hands down by the big metros. The big regionals are doing okay. Everywhere else is really losing out. And the longer that plays out, the more chance that picture of low or negative growth will move and start to affect the larger regional cities as well as rural areas.
1: What other levers can government pull to reassure the bush that they'll have the people to do the things they want? And dare I ask, do we need a more cohesive national federal population policy?
2: To begin with your last question, yes, we do. It's very reasonable for rural and regional employers to be asking questions about whether the different plans to address short-term labour needs are going to work. Absolutely, they should be asking those questions. But they should also be asking questions, I think, about what the long-term plan is to deal with our overall level of population, so that we minimise the number of industries which start to require assistance to plug those gaps. And that means thinking beyond workforce and thinking about what our education system looks like for rural and regional areas. What other services are available? How do we make the rural and regional areas more attractive to 15 to 24-year-olds who are leaving in absolute droves?
1: We'll have to leave there. Stuart Lockie is the director of the Cairns Institute at James Cook University. Nice to talk to you today. Thanks so much.
2: It's a pleasure, Andy. Thanks.
1: Overseas now, and the royal, formerly known as Prince Andrew Mountbatten Windsor, has had a legal win, with UK police admitting the warrants used to search his properties during the February raid were unlawful. Here's Bridget Fitzgerald.
3: Back in 2022, Andrew Mountbatten Windsor attended Christmas Mass in Sandringham alongside his brother, King Charles III. These days, the embattled former prince is no longer seen at church with the royals, but it does seem his prayers, or at least those of his lawyers, have been answered.
4: It is a technical error, but it is a significant error.
3: Juliet Reardon is a royal commentator. Police investigating Andrew Mountbatten Windsor over his links to the late sex offender Jeffrey Epstein have admitted to the UK High Court that warrants used to search his properties during his arrest were unlawful.
4: It's an incredibly embarrassing mistake, of course, by Thames Valley Police. I mean, the High Court quashed the warrants used in those raids.
3: The hearing was held in London after former Prince Andrew launched legal action over his arrest. Justice Nicholas Hilliard, deeming Thames Valley Police had failed to meet the legal threshold required to justify the raid. The former prince was arrested on the 19th of February, his birthday, on suspicion of misconduct in public office, and police searched two of his homes. Nick Vamos is a criminal lawyer.
5: From the judgment, as far as I can gather, they went to court prepared to apply for the extra special kind of warrant, what's called a Schedule 1 or a Section 9 warrant. And for some reason, either they or the judge at the time decided they didn't need it. So they obviously had applied their mind to that question. And then something at the last minute seems to have gone wrong, and they only got the first, more basic kind of warrant.
3: English solicitor Mark Stevens says it's an important win, but it might not be a big win.
6: It's really about whether the state got through the front door lawfully, and it follows that they didn't in this particular case. They accept they didn't, and now the question is whether the evidence will be admitted.
3: He says this setback for police doesn't necessarily mean the broader investigation will be jeopardised.
6: It's very different in other countries. For example, in America, if you have the fruits of

0: an unlawful warrant, then all that evidence is out. But that's not the case in the UK, so we've got a few more rounds to go here.
1: The February raid was the first time in almost four centuries that a senior British royal was placed under arrest. Andrew Mountbatten Windsor was questioned for 11 hours before he was released without charge. In a statement, Thames Valley Police said it accepted the warrants must be quashed, but said its investigation will continue.
2: Bridget Fitzgerald there. In Solomon Islands, members of Parliament and other officials are entitled to overseas medical treatment at the taxpayers' expense, but an ABC investigation raises questions about whether some MPs have been using public money in a way that meets community expectations. ABC Solomon Islands reporter Chris Narita Amanu Leong has this story.
3: Last year, Anna Bugotu felt something wasn't right.
4: I would notice that I get really exhausted quickly.
3: After worsening symptoms, a doctor diagnosed her with rheumatic heart disease, a condition needing life-saving surgery.
4: If I don't do anything about it, I may not have a longer future.
3: But the procedure isn't available in Solomon Islands. So like many, she's been forced to fundraise to pay for surgery overseas. She needs nearly $35,000. So far, she's raised just $5,000 and time is running out.
4: Now it is already severe. I look okay, but my body is not.
3: Healthcare in Solomon Islands can be limited. For many, overseas travel becomes the only option for serious conditions. There's some public funding available to send regular citizens overseas, which Anna has not yet qualified for. But for the MPs, it's a different story. Under 2020 changes to parliamentary entitlements, MPs and their immediate families are allowed funding for overseas treatment as long as it is referred by a committee of ministry-employed specialist doctors, is essential, the problem is treatable, the treatments not available in Solomon Islands, and at a competitive cost. The final expenditure is dispersed by Parliament. However, an ABC investigation raises questions about whether these rules have always been followed. Sources and documents suggest in the 5 years prior to 2026, some MPs have received publicly funded overseas treatment despite doctors initially recommending in-country treatment. Dr. Titus Nasi is supervising medical superintendent at the National Referral Hospital and has chaired the Overseas Referral Committee since last year after the cases examined by the ABC were approved. He says cases like this may have happened in the past, but it's something he hasn't witnessed in his time as the chair.
5: It would be challenging to stand up to somebody higher who probably influenced what you are doing in the system, yes.
3: The ABC can also reveal that it may not just be MPs applying pressure, but retired MPs and other government officials. Sources told us one former public servant received a basic heart checkup in Australia, which found no major issues and suggested monitoring of risk factors. And there's evidence some well-connected patients have accessed a separate pool of money set aside for people like Anna. While all Solomon Islanders requiring emergency medical care can be recommended funding for overseas treatment, in some cases, doctors recorded experiencing pressure from families to prioritize their loved ones. According to Parliament officials, since 2024, no public funding for MPs' referrals has come through Parliament, but through a different scheme approved and paid directly through the Prime Minister's office, bypassing the Overseas Referrals Committee. And there's evidence that this parallel process was in use prior to 2024 as well. Attorney General Gabriel Suri says this is legal.
6: We have two systems for MPs to use. Maybe they find the system here in the province was much more efficient today than the one available under the control of the Parliament.
3: But Transparency Solomon Islands head Ruth Lilokula says funding outside the parliamentary scheme raises serious questions.
7: They should have a heart and make sure that whatever services they want, it should be also provided to those people of Solomon Islands.
3: After the ABC put questions to the government, Prime Minister Matthew Wale acknowledged there were risks around the system. He said from next year, funding would only come through the Parliamentary Entitlements Commission.
2: Chris Narita, Amanu Leong and Gabriella Marchant with that report. And finally today, it's a tough sport. They say only the young can do it, but the kid you're about to meet started when he was just four. Bull rider Tate Carey is from the tiny NT town of Berry Springs, but he's about to head to Las Vegas to compete in the Junior Nationals Final Rodeo, sort of like the Super Bowl of the sport. But something tells me he won't be too distracted by America's bright lights, even if his feet are sometimes high off the ground. Rachel Hayter reports.
8: And this is riding bulls at the highest level.
9: Intense, high stakes and adrenaline-fueled. Bull riding is not for the faint-hearted. It's big business in the US. And one young buck down under has his sights set on the big stage.
10: I've been riding bulls since I was four. And then because my dad started doing it, I wanted to start doing it.
9: 10-year-old Tate Carey is from Berry Springs, about 50 kilometres south of Darwin, with a population of less than 1,000. Like most bull riders, he started on smaller animals first.
10: I was starting on, like, potty cows. My poppy Norm had potty cows, and then he'd bring them over, we'd settle them down and then send them back over, and I'd get on the potty cows while they're here and we'd take them to rodeos, and I'd do my best at trying to ride him.
9: The hobby soon saw him compete across outback Australia, collecting plenty of silverware along the way.
10: Got 10 buckles and I'm 10 years old, so it's working.
9: Now he's packing his hat, spurs and flannelettes to cross the Pacific and compete at the Junior National Finals Rodeo competition in Las Vegas.
11: This crowd thinks they just witnessed something special.
10: I'll be getting on new bulls, meeting new people.
9: 34-year-old cowboy Toby Collins grew up around bull riding too. He's from Malden in central Victoria and is one of Australia's professional bull riders. And he's hugely impressed by the bull riding wunderkind.
12: For a 10-year-old to be travelling to the other side of the world, that's unbelievable. Yeah, I wish him all the best. He'd be a very excited young man.
9: The difference between Australian and American bull riding industries is size.
12: There's so much more of a following over there. There's so many more people. I mean, the state of Texas has more people in it than the whole country of Australia.
9: What's it like getting on a bull and gripping on for your life? Take us through what that feels like.
12: Oh, it'll get you going. It lets you know you're living, that's for sure. That's not really something you can describe. When they come in and they're sort of blowing snot and they're ready to go and gets your blood pumping pretty good, that's for sure.
9: Cowboy Toby has this advice for young Tate ahead of the biggest rodeo of his burgeoning career.
12: Heck, I'd just tell him to enjoy it as much as you can. Don't let anything get to him too much. I'd just keep it all simple like he's at home practicing and enjoy every minute of it.
9: Christmas coming early for Tate this year, with the Junior National Finals Rodeo getting underway on the 3rd of December.
2: Rachel Hayter reporting with Joseph Hathaway-Wilson there, and that's all from The World Today. Supervising producer is Tanya Dandrinos and technical production by Joram Toth and Kem White. I'm Andy Park. I hope you have a great day and a fantastic weekend. Bye for now.
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15: Great to have your company, James O'Loughlin with you until 3. Coming up on the program today, in an hour's time, Zul of Rock, Bernard Zul, our music correspondent, will play. Last time he did songs about the girls next door. This time he'll flip genders and play songs about the boy next door. They may be harder to find, but they're out there. And as always, we welcome your suggestions. We also will examine the phenomena of blanking people today. What does that mean? It means you're out in public. You see someone. Maybe you know them. Maybe you like them. But you just don't feel like socially interacting and you look away. and you actively avoid them. I do it a lot. I don't think there's anything wrong with it. Sometimes you feel like being social, sometimes you don't, but I think people will have various views on it and various strategies. I

0: feel like I'm quite good at being unseen when I want to be, but I might be wrong. Yes, we'll put blanking under the etiquette microscope, and we will also enter the afternoon's confessional today. Later on in the program, it's an important, I think, public service where it allows people to examine their own conduct through the week, identifying a time where they've fallen short of their own standards and confess that and get some sort of absolution. They might say, you know, James, there was a driver at the traffic lights that was slow, but not that slow to take off, and I was in a hurry and I tooted them for several seconds, and I feel bad about that. And you say it, you share it, and you feel bad. I'll be sharing a confession about a cinnamon bun that was cut in half. It happened only a couple of hours ago, and I feel really bad about it, and I'll be confessing that after 2:30 today, and I'd like to hear yours. Let's begin, though, with a big question. You might have noticed on trains there are no dogs. And a lot of people need to go places with a dog. For example, my parents-in-law, they're getting on a little bit and they often go up the coast and they prefer to catch the train, but they can't because they've got a dog, a very peaceful dog, and so they have to drive, even though they don't really like a long drive. Should we have dogs on trains? What do you think? 1-300-222-702-0467-922-702. And would your opinion change if it was just one dedicated, you know, there's one dedicated, or sometimes two or sometimes more carriages of trains that are dedicated quiet carriages. What about a dedicated dog carriage? That is, you can have a dog, but only in that carriage. Well, Rosemary Lee is a petition organiser and owner of Pup Dates and joins us. Hi, Rosemary.
1: Hi, lovely to be talking to you this afternoon.
0: Well, very nice to be speaking with you as well. You've started a petition trying to get lots of people to sign up to the idea that there should be a dog carriage on most trains, yes? What inspired that?
1: Well, many things inspired it. With Pup Dates, I organise social events for the owners of small dogs, dog-friendly venues. One of the frustrations has been for people wanting to come to my events is they can't get to them unless they have a car. Yeah. Because there's no way of getting them there on public transport that they can rely on getting the dog there and getting them back. Because even with the public transport that presently does allow pets on board, it's always at the driver's discretion.
0: Mm.
1: That means that you can't actually rely on always getting the discretion of the driver. So it makes it very, very challenging for people if
0: understand.
1: They want to travel anywhere.
0: The ABC is an impartial institution that will without fear or favour, put both sides. But I'm going to say I'm with you on this, Rosemary. But I am going to try and put the counter argument. So confining them in, you know, dogs in one carriage is good in a way because those people who feel uncomfortable being near dogs can go in 11 other carriages, can't they, on the average train. But you might say, well, if they're all there in one carriage and there's several of them, sometimes there are dogs that don't like other dogs and they might go at it. Thoughts?
1: Yeah, well, I believe the requirement is going to be, this has been working very successfully in Victoria. Mm. So it's already been implemented down there for a few years now. And the requirement down there is that all dogs have to have a muzzle on and all dogs have to have a lead on, irrespective of size, breed, So whether it's a Chihuahua or whether it's a Great Dane, it will still need to have a muzzle on it. It will still need to be on a lead. I mean, so in that way, obviously, it stops any of that, you know, interaction from escalating or being nasty.
0: Yeah, and of course, at any dog park, you see, I mean, owners have an interest, a very strong interest in preventing their dog getting into a scuffle. And at any dog park, you see people who have their dogs off leash and some who don't and some who know that their dog can be a little bit temperamental with certain types of other dogs and they take care. And you would expect that, I think, to continue on trains. We want to hear what you think about this. Dogs on trains in their own dedicated carriage, good or terrible idea, 1-300-222.

0: 0467 802 or the text 0467 922 702. Rosemary, does it happen much in other parts of the world?
1: It does, you know, like we're quite behind the times on this. It's been happening in Europe for absolute decades, you know, and that's one of, and in New York, I believe, America for quite a while. That's one of the feedback I keep getting with is that people have come back from overseas where they've been able to travel with their pet absolutely everywhere and take their dogs absolutely everywhere. And then they come back to Australia and they're just getting very, very frustrated with, you know, the restrictions that are placed.
0: Yeah.
1: So, and we know that people are now turning towards actually having dogs rather than actually having children. You know, that 49% of households in Australia now own at least one dog. So it's a huge number of people.
0: Someone texted in, OMG, no to dogs on public transport, please, but have given no reasons. So you can go, I mean, you know, reasons welcome, but you can go into another carriage under Rosemary's proposal. Someone does raise an objection, poo and wee. Well, they are things and they do happen. Thoughts, Rosemary?
1: Sorry, what was that? I didn't catch it.
0: They are two things that dogs do and people, poo and wee.
1: Yep. The thing is that dogs actually don't do that. We're in an area where they can't get away from. So if they're on a lead in a carriage, the chances of it happening are very, very limited because they can't do it and then leave, which is what dogs do when they do their business. You'll always notice that they do their business and then they straight away run away from it. They don't want to be around with it. So it's actually highly unlikely. As I said, it's been running in Victoria and that hasn't been an issue. I think it's one of those ones where people think it's going to be an issue, but there's actually no data supporting that it actually is an issue. And that's why we're calling for a 2-year trial, is to actually say, you know, see whether this is actually a concern or whether we're just getting very worried about something that actually isn't a concern, that actually isn't going to happen.
0: Yeah, good point. Amanda, g'day, what do you think?
2: Hi, James. I lived in London for quite some time and was used to having dogs on trains, so, and there was never a problem. In fact, it made it more fun. And my little dog, Scout, she travels really well everywhere. So it's a little bit frustrating that we can't get on a train.
0: Yeah.
2: But I can understand people being afraid. So it's probably a good idea to have a designated carriage.
0: Dimity says, thank you very much, Amanda. Much appreciated. Dimity says, I would choose to travel in the dog-friendly carriage even when without my dog. So that's very nice, Dimity. Someone else says, surely dogs cannot be on public transport during peak hours. So Sydney trains, Rosemary Lee, can get a tad busy in peak hour. I mean, I don't think there would be problem. You know, I guess there's two solutions to that. Suck it up, it'll be fine. We all crush together. You know, half a dozen more dogs in one carriage won't make it much worse. Or during those particular hours, perhaps they're not allowed. You know, maybe it's like after 9 and not between 4:30 and 6 or something like that. What do you think?
1: Look, I think those details can be worked out, but the idea is to actually get the legislation to happen, to actually get the pet-friendly carriage. And whilst that legislation is going through Parliament, obviously those matters and those concerns will be addressed and looked into, because everybody does want this to work.
0: Well, I don't think everyone does. I'm pretty sure everyone doesn't. A lot of people are saying they don't.
1: Yeah, no, well, you know, like I think that there's, you know, that... I think that that's something that can be worked out. I think the objections people keep putting forward, like, you know, what about when it's really peak hour? Well, I think that's something that can be addressed. Like, either we do make it out of peak hours, but I don't think it's a reason to stop.
0: To stop the whole idea. I understand what you're saying. Zach is on the line. Zach, you work on a train station?
3: Yeah, I work on a train station. I just don't see it working out. We have guide dogs for a reason, because they know when to poo, they know when to pee. Because I can just see it happening. It's I've already seen it. Dogs just barking at trains, you know, especially in peak hour. Like, it just would make you so stressed out. And I can just see something happening and a dog falling on a track. And I just can't see it working out.
0: We haven't really. That's an interesting perspective, Zach, because I've been thinking about the trains, but the stations are. And I reckon, I'm wondering if you're thinking, if a dog does a poo, then hops on a train, who's cleaning up the poo? And it's Zach, isn't it?
3: Yeah. Well, we have cleaners, but I just can't see it working out. I see why guide dogs are allowed.

0: hard on.
1: Yeah, I understand. Thank you very much, mate. Someone says, OMG, James. That means they feel strongly about it, generally. What about the barking? Dog owners can't even stop the dog barking at home. Well, most of them can. Come on. Or when it's on a lead, let alone when there's two dogs in a carriage. Yeah. But remember, you don't have to go in the carriage. Like, it's one carriage. And I'm pretty sure that you wouldn't hear barking from another carriage because there's a high level of ambient noise on a train. Maybe you'd hear a little bit, but maybe on the station. So, yeah, what about the stations, Rosemary, and all that? And also that question of noise from barking both on the stations and in the train.
2: Look, I think the fact is that platform stations are already incredibly noisy. You've got kids crying and screaming and playing and all those sorts of activities happening, you know, people talking and all that sort of thing. I don't think, you know, the occasional bark or wolf is actually going to really have too big an effect on a station. It's already like, trains are pulling in and out and they're, you know, they're not exactly silent and quiet. So I don't think it's actually going to have too big an effect on the actual noise. I know, you know, and dogs are not just going to stand there howling. Yes, there will be one that's going to bark and then maybe another one will bark. But pretty much, you know, as you've mentioned, even in dog parks, that doesn't happen when they're all together. You don't have a whole crowd of dogs down in the dog park yapping their heads off. So once again, I think that's sort of something that's one of those ideas that people think it's going to be an issue, but I think in practicality it won't be an issue. But what we need to do is to get data, and that's why it's a trial, is to see whether these issues that people are raising are actually a concern, a legitimate concern, or whether we're just thinking that they're going to be a concern and they actually won't be when we put it into practice.
1: Understand. Someone says, when the train is full? But, you know, it's only going to be, like, I would imagine if it's one carriage, it's going to be like, there's never going to be like more than four dogs on the carriage, are they? And they can sit in the owner's lap. Generally, most dogs can do that. Elsbeth, what do you think about dogs on trains? I mean, sounds like a good title of a TV show, but what do you think about the actual concept?
3: Hi, James.
1: Hi.
3: I am a dog lover, having grown up with them, but I'm also currently a commuter on the T1 line in Sydney.
1: Yeah.
3: And I try and work on the train. The trains are quite a mess at the current stage. They also are closing the last carriage because of vandalism. There's often packets, bottles, cans rolling up and down, and I just think there will be some great dog owners who keep their dogs close to heel or on their laps, but it's not always going to be the case. And along with all the other detritus, there may also be dog hair. And, you know, I just feel currently commuting is not a great experience, and I'm just wondering.
1: But you know what that is?
3: The noise.
1: That's not the dogs. That's all the people. And the people who do the things that – all the vandalism, dogs didn't do that. But I know what you're saying. It's a cumulative thing, and this is one extra factor.
3: Yeah, I think it's just an accumulative thing.
1: I understand. Thank you, look, very much, Elspeth. We'll take a couple more calls. Trish, what do you think? Hi, Trish, go ahead.
4: Hi, James. Look, I signed that petition ages ago, hoping that it will get through. I'm an older person. I live alone with my small dog. I would love to be able to take him on the train and get out of the house for a few hours each day.
1: Yeah.
4: As far as the previous caller who mentioned dog hair, et cetera, well, what about all the human hair that's in these carriages?
1: Yeah, what about all that? Well, none of it's mine. I have zero hair on my head.
4: Human hair and rubbish that people throw under their seats and whatever. You know, if a dog owner is there with this dog, the dog owner's not going to allow that sort of thing.
1: But what about all the dogs who come on with, you know, with cans of paint and do, you know, that dog graffiti? I'm joking. Thank you very much, Trish. Naomi, last one. What's your thought?
5: Yeah, look, I'd love to see this. I think it's a really important equity issue, and I'm a dog owner and I would love to take her on the train. But the reason that I think it works in Europe is there's a really strong culture of having dogs with you behaving very well. And so if you can't kind of have that culture, like in Australia, people are quite indulgent with their dogs, and sometimes dog parks are a nightmare for that reason. So, yeah, I think it needs a bit of cultural education if it's going to work.
1: Yeah, good on you. Thank you very much. Dave says, what about other pets, reptiles, horses, pigs, etc.? Let's not discriminate. I'm bringing my pet giraffe on. Someone says, who's responsible for the public liability if someone gets bitten? Oh, I understand it's a well-intentioned comment, but you can say that about council parks. Council parks, someone might get bitten by a dog there, and so they shouldn't have let the dogs in. So, you know, we live in a real world, and sometimes things go wrong, and... But usually they don't. Rosemary, look, thank you very much for that. All the best with your petition. What's the next step?
2: Well, it closes on the 4th of November, and we obviously need to get 20,000 signatures by the 4th of November.
1: How many you got?
2: We've got about 6,500, I think, at the moment.
1: Okay.
2: So if
1: people want to sign it, where do they go?
2: They go to the New South Wales Parliamentary Petition site.
1: And what happens if you get 20,000?
2: It has to be debated in Parliament.
1: Oh, okay.
2: So, and if it gets debated in Parliament, the hope is that it will become an election issue next year, and that will push it. That will make the possibility of a dog-friendly carriage a lot more of a reality.
1: Mm. So, if people want to sign up, what do they type into Google?
2: They can either go to PupDates website, which is just PUPDATES.com.au, and the petition is on our website.
1: Okay.
2: Or otherwise, they can go to the New South Wales Parliament site and type in petitions, and then just look for pets.
1: Right. Hey, thank you very much, Rosemary. Lovely to talk to you. Good luck with it. Petition organiser to allow dogs in one carriage of trains, an issue that has divided the nation, or at least the afternoon show audience and the owner of PupDates. You're on 702 ABC Sydney and 1233 ABC Newcastle.
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6: Hi, it's Sarah Dingle here. While Thomas Ariti is away, I've been making his space my own. Rearranging the desk, adjusting the chair, taking your calls and following the latest news and events around Sydney. Welcome to Drive, Jerome Luxell.
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6: 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Ooh, remind me to put these things back before he gets back. Monday, October 12th.
1: Someone wants to know whether dogs would pay fares. That's an interesting question. Would they have their own Opal card? Would it be a different colour? Would they have to pay adult fare? Would they get a concession when they're a pup? And then when they turn, what would be, is an adult for a dog like 3 or 4? Then they have to apply for a new Opal card and get one that is full fare. If they're doing a behavioural course, they can get a student concession. So there's all sorts of those issues that need to be worked out. Someone says, personally, I ban children on trains. It seems slightly harsh. Hopefully satirical. You're on ABC Local Radio. What do these streets have in common? Kenny Street in Mount Victoria, Edward Street in Katoomba, Henry Street in Lawson. Well, they're all named after men. Kenny Street, named after the Reverend J. Kenny. Edward Street, likely named after William Edwards. They left the S off his name. That's sad. And Henry Street, named after Henry Wilson. The majority of streets that are named after someone in Australia are named after men, not just streets either. Apparently only 3% of Australian statues and monuments are dedicated to women. Blue Mountain City Council wants to tackle this gender imbalance by pushing to name more local streets, parks and monuments after women. Sarah Redshaw is a Green councillor there and joins us. Hi, Sarah.
8: Hi, James.
1: Hi. Before we get into, I'm wondering, I wouldn't mind having a street named after me at some point. What qualifies you? What are the criteria?
8: Well, councils can, and I don't know whether they usually do, but they can develop a list. I think it's a practice where people can submit suggestions, but the council can also develop a list. So that's what we're hoping they'll do for women. Mm. So, you know, it might be women that people put forward or just names that people put forward.
1: Yeah. It's interesting in that, you put a motion to council and it is one of those things that that you can live in a world where all the streets are named, or most of the streets are named after men, never really be aware of it, you know, because I guess they're traditionally named after surnames.

0: times. But I wonder, I'm wondering what brought it to the forefront of your mind.
1: Well, I was lucky enough to go to a conference, the Australian Local Government Women's Association conference, where there was a presentation about this, because there's quite a bit being done in Victoria. And this group, calling themselves Put Her Name On It, have done quite a bit of research in this area. So, you know, they discovered things like there's more streets named William than there are streets named after women. So, and more monuments named after animals than there are named after women.
0: So you went...
1: And I will note that we're talking about white men, of course.
0: Right. And so you pushed forward a motion to council. What's the reaction been?
1: Well, generally good. You know, I haven't seen a lot of anyone saying anything against, but I haven't had time to look at a lot of social media or anything. But, yeah, I've certainly had people contact me and say, oh, this is great.
0: That's good.
1: Because it's like you said, it's not obvious to people, but until they think about it and then they think, oh, yeah, that's right. And like you said, there's a lot named with the surnames of people, and streets particularly are a very, you know, post-colonial thing. But there are such a range of other places that, like, why is Cox's Cave named Cox's Cave? It's probably had some Indigenous significance for millennium and, you know, it's given a name like that.
0: So I guess there's two ways of addressing this. There's one, new streets, and, I mean, it'd be easier for you if you live somewhere like Canberra where they're building new suburbs all the time from scratch, and there's heaps of new streets, less so in Katoomba, for example, or there's renaming existing streets. So what's, you know, it seems like a worthy principle. How are you going to put it into action?
1: Yeah, well, you know, it's not a matter of going around renaming the streets. I mean, if a whole street of people decided they wanted to change the name of their street, they could petition and submit such an idea. But yes, it is about new streets, and unfortunately in the Blue Mountains we've probably lost that battle because there's not going to be any more or not many new streets here. But in future, when there's opportunities to name something like a new bridge or, you know, a street that's not been noticed much, but it could potentially have, like, there's a street called Lake Esplanade in Katoomba. And it's got no relation to a lake, and there's not many houses on it.
0: Why is it called Lake Esplanade, you know?
1: Oh, I think because in the past there was some idea that this estate would go round this area where there is, near the pool.
0: They just didn't build it quite long enough to get to the lake.
1: Yeah. I mean, it is kind of a lake, but it's small. But Lake Esplanade is quite away from it. You can't see it, so... It's a bit of a strange one.
0: Yeah. Well, yeah, I mean, you've got to work out, I reckon, where the places are where they're building lots of new streets. The outskirts of Sydney, Canberra, as I said, there's others as well, and find some green councillors there to.
1: Yes, yeah. I think that's probably quite likely that other Greens councillors will put up a similar sort of thing. I mean, it came out of this conference, so, you know, a range of councillors could put it up. It's just that I happen to do it in the Blue Mountains.
0: Now, someone's got an idea for you, Sarah. I think the Blue Mountain City Council should name a street after Thelma Murphy. Great woman, did a lot for the community, and she should be honoured and remembered in that way. Even if there's not any new streets being built, something.
1: There could be other opportunities, little parks or, you know, seats. Thelma, what was it?
0: Thelma Murphy.
1: Murphy,
0: yeah.
1: Okay.
0: I don't know. I don't know anything about it. But I went to a public park the other day, and every bench had a, and I didn't really take account of the names or the gender split, I'm afraid, but every bench was dedicated to someone. So there may be some opportunities there.
1: That's right. There can be all sorts of opportunities, and you know, the fact that there are so few monuments. I mean, it is about making gender more visible and the contributions of women visible, so that, you know, that helps with gender equality to see women represented. And so, you know, I hope that other jurisdictions will take up this kind of idea, especially, as you note, where they've got new developments with new streets.
0: Sarah, I only thought of this because I'm quite Machiavellian and devious at heart, but I just wonder, is there a little part of you that is pushing this initiative so that in 60 years, when a new street is built in Katoomba, they think we should name it after the wonderful Sarah Redshaw, who pushed the initiative of naming more streets after
1: look,
0: women?
1: You know, I'm not the mayor or the deputy mayor, and they'd be way ahead of me. So I think it's highly unlikely because there are a lot of other people doing great things, and, you know, there's a lot of people before me that should have their names on things.
0: That's very, very appropriate and political answer. My Uncle John, says someone, was on the Ride Council in the 1960s and 70s and named Jeanette Street in North Ryde after my mum, after his sister. Ooh.
1: Oh,
0: I don't, well, is that appropriate? I hope he declared and recused himself.
1: Yes, my father tried to name a street which was in a new development it was my name backwards, so it was Red Harris.
0: Oh, okay.
1: But it wasn't accepted by the council of the day. It ended up being called Scribbly Gum Close. Because there are a whole lot of streets with tree names.
0: Oh, I see. One female, says someone, one female named street is Sarah Street, is in Wagunya, Victoria, named after my great-grandmother, they say. Wouldn't that be nice? I've got a friend who's got a street named after him. And, so it would be nice.
1: Well, it'll be interesting to see the council could potentially do an audit of street names and we can see how many are named Henry, Albert, Charles, etc. Versus, Daisy, Mary, Sarah, whatever.
0: I mean, I think we all know whether it's 90-10 or 85-15 or 95-5, we all know roughly where it's going to be, don't we? So it would be good if it was redressed. Hey, good luck with it. Thank you for your time.
1: Thank you.
0: Sarah Redshaw, who's a Green councillor at Blue Mountain City Council.
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0: Great to have you company. After the news, look, a tricky subject. We've all had people in our lives at some point have seemed a little bit down, a little bit morose, maybe something bad's happened to them, a relationship ended, lost a job, whatever it is. And often we feel like we want to reach out to them, and often we don't quite know how to. We're not sure if we should say something. We're not sure if we'll say the right thing, or we feel a bit clumsy. Well, after the news, Wesley Mission is trying to arm people with the skills to have those difficult conversations and reach out to people who you think might be experiencing some sort of distress. And it's a really good idea, quite a tricky thing. So we'll talk about how it's going to work. Zool of Rock as well, after 1:30 with Bernard Zool, music segment, all about songs about, we did Girls Next Door last time. Today, songs about Boys Next Door.
4: Adam Story with ABC News. The federal government has stepped in to delay the tax officer's credit card payment ban. The ATO was initially due to stop accepting credit card payments in December, but will now delay that ban until the 30th of June next year. The government will provide the ATO with transitional funding, with the cost of the support to be finalised in the mid-year budget update. Treasurer Jim Chalmers says they're putting small business first.
5: This recognises the really important contribution that small businesses make to our local communities and to our economy more broadly. So we've stepped in here to provide the necessary funding to ensure that the ATO can continue to take credit card payments until the end of the financial year.
4: AI data center company Firmus has pulled its public listing after a number of investors said its shares were too expensive. Katie Silver reports.
6: Firmus makes AI factories decked out with advanced NVIDIA chips, which it rents to the likes of OpenAI and Meta, the companies behind ChatGPT, Facebook and Instagram. Firmus says it has data centres operational in Tasmania and Singapore, with others planned for across the Asia Pacific.

0: It was usually listed on the ASX in what would have been Australia's biggest listing so far this century. But its founders priced shares at $11 a piece, which Jun Beiliu of 10 Cap says was too expensive.
1: The valuation for the company was way too high to start with.
0: Thermos says it withdrew its listing due to market conditions and will now pursue private market funding while considering other options.
2: Sydney City Lord Mayor Clover Moore says the state government's intervention in the planning of Town Hall Square could be influenced by the upcoming election. Tony Ibrahim reports.
3: Planning Minister Paul Scully announced this morning that the New South Wales government would oversee the planning approval of a Town Hall Square. City of Sydney Council has been buying properties for the public space since the 80s, which will require the demolition of seven buildings. Mayor Clover Moore says the government's independent advice acknowledges the project would deliver major benefits for the public and that she's confident in the proposal. But she describes the timing of the intervention as unusual, saying it raises questions on whether the government has been influenced by the coming state election.
2: Three men who shot dead a Newcastle drug dealer over a fake gun deal have been handed lengthy jail terms. Anthony Nugent was killed at his front door in 2022. Supreme Court Judge Peter Hamill said it was payback for selling a dodgy gel blaster rather than a real pistol the night before. In May, the three men were found guilty of murder as part of a joint criminal enterprise. Today, the shooter was sentenced to 23 years jail and the other men to 20 years and 15 years respectively. Lawyers for reality TV star Sam Wood are preparing an urgent Queensland Supreme Court application in a bid to secure his release from custody on domestic violence-related offences. Owen Shacks reports.
4: Sam Wood was denied bail in the Maroochydore Magistrates Court yesterday after appearing via video link on charges of assault occasioning bodily harm and strangulation. It's alleged the 46-year-old assaulted and choked his wife, Snejana Wood, after a family argument at Noosa last weekend, during which she feared for her life. Mr. Wood was remanded in custody and the case was adjourned to next month. He's since been transferred to a Brisbane jail and his legal team has confirmed plans to make an urgent application for bail through Queensland's Supreme Court.
2: Federal police have charged a Western Sydney man over an alleged scam that defrauded $1.5 million from Medicare. Charlie McLean reports.
5: Police allege the 41-year-old man impersonated Services Australia staff to obtain information from medical practitioners, which was later used to submit fraudulent Medicare claims. It's alleged those claims totaled $1.5 million. The man was arrested in Emu Plains in July and charged with a series of offences, including four counts of impersonating a Commonwealth official. Police say the man was the subject of arrest warrants in Queensland, South Australia and the ACT at the time. He was refused bail and is expected to face Penrith local court today.
2: The short film festival Tropfest will return to Sydney's domain for the next 3 years after the state government announced a multi-million dollar funding deal. The world's largest short film festival attracted 30,000 spectators and hundreds of submissions when it was held in Centennial Parklands this year. Today, the state government announced $2.7 million to keep the festival running and free to the public for the next 3 years. To the weather for this afternoon, there's the chance of showers or thunderstorms in the north, isolated to scattered showers and thunderstorms developing in the north and the west later in the day. It'll be dry and sunny elsewhere. A sunny afternoon in Sydney, there's the chance of early showers and a possible storm tomorrow, followed by a mostly sunny afternoon with a top of 30, partly cloudy with a slight chance of a shower Sunday, 25. It's 1:05.
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7: This is Afternoons with James O'Loughlin.
8: Lovely to have you company. Coming up later this hour, our music segment, Zool of Rock with Bernard Zool. Last time he did songs about the girl next door. Today, the opposite. There's probably less of them, but don't know why. Songs about the boy next door. And as always, we want your suggestions. But let's begin with, something that I think is really, really useful. Have you ever seen a friend or a family member, someone you care about, and they seem down, they seem in distress, maybe something, you know, difficult has happened in their life, maybe a relationship has ended, maybe they've lost a job and you kind of wondered if you should talk to them about it, get past the, how are you going, good, into something a bit more substantial, but you just haven't been quite sure how to, you know, really.

0: Stu Cameron is the CEO of Wesley Mission and joins us. G'day, Stu.
1: Good afternoon, James.
0: Now, I know these workshops that you've designed are aimed at equipping people with the skills to talk to those who are experiencing suicidal thoughts. But I would imagine that the skills they might learn are equally relevant to anyone, you know, trying to reach out to someone you don't necessarily think is suicidal, but they seem really down.
1: Yeah, absolutely. Now, these are transferable skills that can be used in everyday life and can make a huge difference and an impact in the people that we encounter. It might be in the school canteen line. It could be at work. It could be at the local footy game. These are skills that will help us help each other live better and more flourishing lives.
0: Well, I'm really interested to hear a bit of the specifics about some of the principles, and we'll talk about how people can sign up for the workshops as well. But I loved how you compared it to first aid training, which is now ubiquitous.
1: It is. It is, absolutely. Yeah, and we have so many of us who are equipped to give basic first aid if someone injures themselves physically. We like to think about Wesley Life Force training as a bit like mental health first aid. It's just making having those first conversations that can take people on a healing journey when it comes to their own mental health, as we do with physical health. I mean, I'm equipped to give basic first aid, physical first aid, but I'm not a doctor. I'm not going to be able to help people if they've broken a leg. I can give them immediate first aid, but I can help them by referring them on to someone who can give them the sort of long-term help that they need to become physically well again.
0: Yeah. So you've got this method, SALT. See, ask, listen, and take. Yeah. So I guess C is about observing that, let's say, your friend isn't quite, you know, going as well as they normally are.
1: Yeah, that's right. And particularly for those who we're in their lives day to day. And so we pick up the signals, and often they're subtle signals, but they're a little bit quieter or a bit withdrawn. And so it's seeing those attributes and not just walking past them, but thinking to ourselves, perhaps I should ask, how are you going? Just checking in. Depending. So that's the second part. So ask. How are you traveling? How are you doing?
0: I mean, you say that so simply. It's not that simple, is it? Because often we see our friends in groups. You know, by which I mean more than two people. Some people see their friends individually, but some people see their workmates, their friends in groups a lot. So it's not a question you can say in front of seven people. You do need to get them alone. And you might have had a relationship where for 20 years you've been, how you going? Yeah, good. Yeah, you know, it has all been very...
1: And we're very good at that as Aussies, aren't we?
0: Yeah, particularly a gender I'm a part of.
1: Indeed, and me too. Yeah, look, it's just like a 5-minute or a 3-minute conversation asking the question, hey, look, I've just noticed that you seem to be a bit quiet. Are you doing okay? And it's just finding a moment or creating a moment to ask that question. And if the person says, actually, I'm really struggling, and depending on where they go, a lot of us, the research says, are really, really scared of asking whether people are considering suicide, whether that is an option that they're actively considering or doing harm to themselves. The research shows that asking that question actually can be a really powerful intervention.
0: Really?
1: So people, absolutely, absolutely. Asking directly does not put the idea into someone's head. That is a common misconception. It shows that you're prepared to listen and comfortable hearing an honest answer. So it's a scary question to ask. I know that, but it can be an incredibly empowering and, in the end, life-saving question to ask.
0: Is there a way of creeping up on it a bit? Like, I often talk to people, ask people to tell, you know, fairly personal things on this program. And if someone says, oh, yes, and last week last month my husband died and blah, blah, blah. And I don't say, how did you feel when your husband died? I kind of try and creep up on it and say, gosh, that must have been difficult. So I'm just wondering, is there a less blunt way? Do you know what I mean? Maybe I'm doing it wrong. I don't know.
1: No, and that's the conversational nuances. It depends on our personality. It depends on the relationship we have with that person, how comfortable we are. And so that's part of the genius of being human beings, is working out the cues along

0: way about how far and how quickly we go. Look, asking the question, are you feeling suicidal out of the gate, is not the question you're going to ask straight up. It'll come after a conversation where it becomes apparent that the person is really struggling. And it's just a really good, healthy check-in to make sure that if there is a particular intervention in that moment that's required, that can happen. And then it's just a matter of listening. It's listening and listening, not just to what people say, but to how they say it, their physical cues, those sorts of things. And our training gives those sorts of basic techniques to enable people to feel confident to be able to do that.
1: Talking to Stu Cameron, the boss of Wesley Mission, about a new workshop they've designed to help equip Australians with the skills to have difficult conversations with people who are struggling, and particularly those who they think may be contemplating, maybe having suicidal thoughts. And it's really important what you said earlier on, that, you know, if you say that word, have you been considering taking your own life? It's hard to say, but you said earlier the research shows that you're not putting an idea in their head. You're actually hoping to. And the thing about listening, is this true that you don't have to solve their problems? Sometimes just going, gosh, that must be hard, is in itself helping.
0: Yeah, look, James, I'm trained in pastoral skills and listening skills, but I'm not a trained or clinical psychologist, so I don't have the sort of skills that that professional mental health practitioners have. It's listening to the point of your competency and offering, reflecting back to people what you're hearing, just to make sure that you're clear. And then the last of that SALT, see, ask, listen, taking the next step. And they might be referring them on to someone or asking, can I find someone you can have a conversation with, or referring them to Lifeline, for example, if that would be a helpful, at least initial step. And then they can find the sort of pathway towards healing and wholeness that can really help them to towards that flourishing life.
1: And is it fair to say that in that fourth step, see, ask, listen, and take action to help them, just saying, you should really see someone, and then you walk away thinking, gee, I really helped them. That's not really it, because they would have thought of that. It's more like, can I help you make an appointment?
0: Exactly.
1: I'm going to find a psychologist. I'm going to ask people if they know a good psychologist, or whatever it is, to actually, at least metaphorically, take their hand and lead them to the thing that you might help.
0: Yeah, because often when people are struggling with their mental health, they feel a bit powerless. It's about giving power back to people who feel overwhelmed by their feelings or their emotions, and saying, look, here are some tools. Here are some options for you. Here are some choices you can make when they feel like they have no choices or the world is crowding in on them. So I think that's the take. You don't have to fix. We're not there to fix people. We're there to help people and to help them help themselves find a way through whatever they're struggling with.
1: Hey, if you've got any thoughts on this, any questions, or perhaps an experience where you did reach out to someone or someone reached out to you, what worked and what didn't, the number 1300 222 702, the text 0467 922 702. Someone says, good afternoon. Regarding asking how people are, if I'm out in a group and I see someone and I think they seem a little off, then the next day or something, I just send them a message and say, hi, mate, last night you seemed a little off, just wanted to make sure you're okay. Is that as good as talking to someone, or is that a good soft way to begin, perhaps?
0: That's a really good way to start. And look, people are craving connection. I mean, there was some research released recently by Sydney University that social isolation has almost doubled in the last 20 years. So people are craving connection. And technology can enable that. It can't replace it, but it can enable that connection. So reaching out, and look, if the person comes back and said, look, I am having a coffee catch-up. I mean, there's nothing better than an embodied meeting, you know, where two people physically interact. So, look, technology is helpful up to a point, sending a text or direct messaging them via social media platform. Even better still, if we can have that face-to-face conversation.
1: Yeah, great. Angela's on the line. G'day, Angela.
2: Hi, James. Hi, Reverend. I really agree with your advice about checking in. And I have found, and I used to work in mental health, that if you have that initial check-in and say to somebody, a good friend, you know, is everything okay? Are you all right? Because I've noticed this about you or about your mood.

0: they might immediately respond with, no, no, look, I'm fine, everything's okay. But what you've done is you've just opened the door to them coming back to you. Because you've opened that space, and they might come back to you like a couple of days later, a week later, and say, actually, this is going on for me. So it's so important that initial, you reaching out initially, because you might not get a true response immediately, but you've opened the door to that.
1: Yeah, good on you, Angela. That's a great point, don't you think, Stu?
2: Absolutely. And what you're also expressing is care and concern for your friend. I mean, I've done this on a number of occasions, and people have done it for me as well. They've checked in with me. Mm. And what when someone does that for me, what they're communicating for me is love, care, compassion for me, that they're in my corner. And that's incredibly encouraging in and of itself. I may come back and say, look, I'm doing okay. Things are a bit hard at work or challenging or whatever it might be. But the fact that someone has cared enough to ask the question tells me that I've got people in my corner.
1: That's so true, because often if you're in that state of mind, you feel I'm useless, no one cares about me. And the mere fact that there's evidence that someone does is helpful. Curtis, g'day.
3: G'day, mate.
1: Go ahead.
3: So as a pharmacist, I often see people when they're starting antidepressants. Mm. So to get to that point, they've often said, no, no, no, I'm okay, I can get through this. They've finally got to a point where they realise that they're going to need some help. So they're probably at their lowest. And the first time I asked the question, have you been thinking of suicide? The young lady that I was speaking to broke down and cried at me. And I said, I'm really sorry. I didn't mean to upset you. I didn't have any skills at this point. I didn't mean to upset you. Mm. She said, no, you haven't upset me. I think you're the first person I've spoken to who actually understands how awful I feel.
1: Wow. Wow. So it was a difficult question, but really good that you asked it, and a really positive, well, positive in the sense that, you know, they opened up a response.
3: Well, that's right. She then obviously felt like somebody actually got where she was. And remember, she'd probably had numerous conversations with people and visits with her GP, and that one question was what she needed to hear at that point to get that somebody actually understood how she was feeling.
1: Good on you, Curtis. Thank you so much for that. I'm talking to Stu Cameron, the CEO of Wesley Mission, about a new workshop to equip people with the skills to have those difficult conversations when they think someone is struggling and perhaps even contemplating suicide. And can I say this? The downside of getting it wrong isn't that bad. I had a friend, like three bad things happened to him in a row, and a few of us were out. And the next day I texted him and said, oh, mate, I was just thinking that, you know, this happened to you and that happened to you and that happened to you. You know, you seemed okay last night, but I'm wondering, you know, if it's really you're struggling. He texts back, oh, I never really thought about those three things happening together. No, I'm fine. But so there was no downside, really. Like,
2: no.
1: I didn't spiral him into depression. He just went, oh, yeah, right, no, I'm okay.
2: I mean, the worst thing that can happen, James, is a slight moment of discomfort.
1: Yeah.
2: I mean, that's the absolute worst thing that can happen. And there is so much more upside, particularly for the person you're asking the question to, because they, as was so powerfully just reflected back to us in that story, that people feel seen. When they feel like no one sees, no one knows, no one cares, they suddenly discover through a question, a simple question, are you okay, that they are seen, that they that people do know and people do care.
1: Yeah. And, it's really important. And think about the worst case scenario. Like so many people, when someone does take their own life, almost inevitably every single person who knows them thinks, what more could I have done? And don't ever let yourself be in that position. You know, if you're doubting whether you should do something, much better to err on the side of, no, I'm fine, why'd you ask, than not saying anything. Stu, if people want to, you know, equip themselves with the skills through your workshops, what do they do?
2: Yeah, look, there's half-day and full-day workshops. It's totally free. Just simply Google Wesley Life Force Training. More than 50,000 people have already done these workshops, James. Wow. So they've been road tested where, right across the country, and they make a huge difference. And they're just great skills to take into life generally. So,
1: Love
2: great opportunity for people.
1: And just remember those four steps again. See, so you observe someone who's not, isn't going so great. Ask them how they're going, like really how they're going. Listen to them. You don't have to solve all their problems. Listen to them. And then perhaps help them take action, make suggestions, what is going to happen next, and just help them do it. Hey, thanks so much. Such a valuable thing. Good on you, Stu.
2: Thanks so much, James.
1: Stu Cameron, CEO of Wesley Mission. 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
1: Now, a woman has won over, or been awarded over $460,000 in damages against a former school groundskeeper who sexually abused her as a child. She represented herself during the court proceedings, cross-examined her abuser. This is, I mean, I used to be a criminal lawyer. It's not unusual to see people representing themselves. It is, however, very unusual to see them doing it successfully, because a courtroom has its own language, it has millions of rules, and it's really hard for someone who's not familiar with them to work out how it all works. So it's pretty extraordinary. Dr. Henry Carr is a senior law lecturer at the University of New South Wales and joins us. Hi, Henry.
6: Oh, hi, James.
1: Is this unusual, isn't it?
6: Yeah, it's an extraordinary case. It's a civil action case in tort law. Typically, plaintiffs would be represented by a solicitor. So for a self-represented litigant to win in such a case is quite extraordinary.
1: Yeah, I mean, I studied torts for a year and barely passed. It is quite a complicated, there's a lot you have to get your head around. If you are untrained as a lawyer to work out how to run your case, not only the law of torts, but all the rules of procedure of a court, what you're allowed to do, what you're not.
6: Yeah, absolutely. So I think this case is extraordinary for a few reasons. One, as you mentioned, navigating through the complexities of tort law and also civil litigation and evidence law. And also the fact that the plaintiff was abused about four decades ago as a child. There's a significant length of time that has transpired since then. And she was a child, and it would have been a very traumatizing experience to relive that experience the court hearing.
1: Can we talk a bit more generally about people representing themselves? When I was a criminal lawyer, whenever someone stood up at the bar table and said, I'm representing myself, Your Highness, to the magistrate, his or her head would drop. Everyone who worked there, his or her head would drop. It would usually mean it was going to go on for a long time. That was even before the advent of sovereign citizens. So how, and more than one legal practitioner has described people representing themselves generally as a huge drain on court resources. How would you sum it up?
6: I think those descriptions are fair. From the self-represented litigant's perspective, they are not familiar with court etiquette, with court process, so they will make these embarrassing mistakes in court hearings. But I guess more seriously, it does lead to a situation where the court hearing is dragged on. The judge has to spend more time explaining court process to self-represented litigant. It's not good for the self-represented litigant because they don't have the legal expertise, and also they can't objectively assess the merits of their own case that well. So they may not necessarily be aware that their arguments are not meritorious before the judge.
1: Yeah, and has there been a, I mean, is it possible to quantify, you know, how many people, what percentage of litigants are self-represented and how much time they take up and the resources it takes up?
6: There have been different estimates on the amount of self-represented litigants. In family law cases, it's about a quarter.

0: So that's quite significant. And in terms of delays, I suppose anecdotally, it would probably take longer than if the matter was heard before, if the client was represented by a solicitor. It's hard to give an exact figure, but it does lead to extra burdens on the court, and it does delay judgments being made.
1: I mean, is it fair to say, I suppose I've got some bias here because many years ago I used to work for the Legal Aid Commission, but their funding and the breadth of services they're allowed to provide free of charge to clients has wound back in some areas over the decades. Is it fair to say that perhaps, or is it a fair argument that perhaps that is an illusory saving because that is forcing more people in civil matters to represent themselves, which is actually using up a lot more resources than an efficient legal aid solicitor would?
0: I think that's a fair argument. On the surface, it looks like the taxpayers saving money by the fact that less money is being diverted to legal aid. But on the other hand, if more individuals were represented by lawyers, that would mean that the court process would be more efficient, and there would be less problems in the litigation process. So the savings would be achieved down the track through having more efficient court hearings.
1: Well, it's interesting, isn't it? Because as there's more conspiracy theorists in the world and more sovereign citizens, I suspect it will increase, but we shall see. Thank you very much for your time, Henry.
0: You're welcome.
1: That is Dr. Henry Carr, Senior Lecturer in Law at the University of Sydney.
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1: Great to have you company. Bernard Zuhl is in the very tall building. Bernard Zuhl is a music journalist, and shortly he will be helming his segment, Zuhl of Rock. It's a music segment. He picks a theme. He plays songs. We take your calls and suggestions. This week it is songs about the boys next door, the companion piece to his seminal segment a couple of weeks ago about songs about the girl next door. Later on, we're going to talk about blanking people after two. If that is when you see someone who you know out in the world, like at the shops or whatever, and you just don't feel like talking to them, do you blank them? Do you look away? What are your strategies? What are your tactics? Does it make you a bad person? Firstly, though, let's get the latest news headlines. Good afternoon, Adam Story.
4: Afternoon, James. The federal government has stepped in to delay the Australian Tax Office credit card payment ban. The ATO was initially due to stop accepting credit card payments in December, but will now delay that ban until the 30th of June next year. Lawyers for reality TV star Sam Wood are preparing an urgent application in the Queensland Supreme Court in a bid to secure his release from custody on domestic violence-related offences. He was denied bail in the Maroochydore Magistrates Court yesterday after appearing via video link on charges of assault, occasioning bodily harm and strangulation. And AI data centre company Firmus has pulled its public listing after a number of investors said its shares were too expensive. It was said to be one of Australia's biggest share market floats. More ABC News at 2 o'clock.
5: Are there any winners in the cost of living crisis? Has gambling become our national sport? How much more can our farmers survive? What's causing the algal bloom? Can we afford the energy transition?
6: Questions. They've never been more important. So the one thing we'll never question is our duty to keep asking. ABC News. Keep asking.

0: Zool of Rock, starring Bernard Zool. Written and conceived by Bernard Zool. From an idea by Bernard Zool. It's a music segment. Pick a theme. It's not a complex idea, really. Pick a theme, play songs, take your suggestions. The number 1300 222 782. The text 0467 922 782. Hello.
1: James, I like how you made that very clear. If there's anyone to blame, it's yeah, Bernard Zool.
0: It's all about you. I'm just well, except when it comes to pushing the buttons. And often I do, as you know, push the wrong button in this segment. So I will take responsibility for that. Now, this year, you've got a blanking story before we begin?
1: Yeah. Well, there's a local musician who had real issues with me.
0: Because you wrote bad reviews.
1: Well, partly because I wrote a middling review of him, but also because I wrote a review of someone he thought was fantastic and should never be criticised. And so he wrote a very angry letter to the paper. So he and I had no reason to speak to each other. We're quite happy not to. Yeah. The first time it was at the APRA Awards, which is the songwriting awards, I was walking past a mutual friend of ours who was talking to him. She was a little, say, in her cups at the time. Bernard, come over. And do you know, insert name here, and we both looked at each other and said, yeah.
0: Coldly.
1: Yeah, and I said, hello. And she said, blah, blah, blah, blah, blah. And said, anyway, I've got to go. So I moved on. 3 months later at another awards, the ARIA Awards,
0: same thing.
1: She's talking to him again.
0: Same person.
1: And I'm walking past and I'm thinking, okay, I can just get past. She goes, Bernard, come over. Yeah. And, of course, because she was in her cup, she'd forgotten that we didn't know each other, forgotten that it happened. She said, do you know him? And we're both standing there, how do we do this?
0: Mm. Neither time did you kiss and make up or even just make up?
1: No.
0: Mm. Okay, the feud burns on.
1: Well, I mean, he thinks I'm a complete idiot. I think he's a boring tit, so.
0: Guess what I'm going to find out while we play a song. So this is the companion piece to your seminal The Girl Next Door, Boy Next Door.
1: I would have been careful using that term, but you go for it, James.
0: Seminal?
1: Yes.
0: Okay.
1: In the context of Girl Next Door, maybe Boy Next Door. Yes, you questioned whether we could do Girl Next Door without Boy Next Door. And I said, I wasn't sure how many there were Boy Next Door songs, but.
0: You found plenty. Okay, we want to hear yours. Obviously, 1300 222 782. The text 0467 922 782. Where should we begin?
1: Well, we're going to start with a bit of a trick.
0: Oh,
1: it's by the band Boys Next Door.
0: Oh, but is it thematically relevant?
1: Absolutely not.
0: It's not. Okay. Well, we'll just get into it with a song by the Boys Next Door. I've never heard of them, called Shivers. When were they around?
1: Late 70s. This is first band, Nick Cave.
0: Oh, really?
1: Most of them went on to form Birthday Party, and then most of them went on to form the Bad Seeds.
0: I would be very nervous if they lived next door to me.
1: Yes, I would have been in 1978, 79 too.
0: The Boys Next Door, Shivers.

0: Oh my God, I love that song. I just found the thing on my music streaming thing and liked it.
1: Yeah.
0: I haven't heard it for ages. It's one of my favourite songs, I think.
1: Written by Roland S. Howard.
0: Wow.
1: And sung by Nicolas Cave.
0: That is by far the most iconic singing of the word spine in in popular music. Would you agree?
1: Well, it'd be right up there.
0: Spy, yeah.
1: Yeah. Let's see if anyone can top that.
0: By the way, if anyone wants to call in and just give us their rendition of spy, that one word, spy, this is, we're very open to that. 1-300-222-702 or the text 0467-922-702. Do you want to ever go? It's really fun doing it.
1: I couldn't top you, James.
0: Nah,
1: it's your show, Joe. I wouldn't want Joe. James, I wouldn't want to.
0: Your show, Joe.
1: Joe. Yeah, whatever your name is.
0: Show Joe.
1: You know, you.
0: Yeah. My show, Joe.
1: Yeah.
0: Call me Joe. Okay, so this is Songs About the Boy Next Door. Did you, in collating these two lists, are there any ways, general ways, in which generally songs about the boy next door are different to songs about the girl next door?
1: There's a little more sense of the girl next door being sweet and innocent in more of those songs. The boy next door tends to be more, he lives next door, he's local or something. The girl's next door often was either saying she's sweet and innocent, or the girl next door saying, I'm not sweet and innocent.
0: Right. A couple of people mentioning Shivers covered by the Screaming Jets. Someone said, I love this song. Thanks for playing it, Hames. So either Joe or Hames. Any other names gratefully accepted. Hey, Hames. Oh, there is Holmes. You know, hey, Holmes, you know.
1: Well, maybe that's what he is. Maybe he's just been familiar with you.
0: Judy Garland.
1: Last time, Girls Next Door, we played Frank Sinatra singing The Girl Next Door. Mm. But the song was originally done by Judy Garland in a film. His name has, as usual, escaped me.
0: Wizard of Oz.
1: It was not Wizard of Oz.
0: I think it was the only one she was in.
1: No, it wasn't. I think it involved the name of a city, St. Louis, I think.
0: Oz is a city?
1: It's true. Look, it may well have been sung by the wizard.
0: Yeah.
1: I think it's a country because isn't the city where the wizard is? I don't know. It's
0: yeah.
1: A long while since I watched
0: it. Yeah, but he's the Wizard of Oz.
1: That's
0: so
1: true.
0: So he might live in that city or he might live in the country.
1: Yeah.
0: Of which.
1: Maybe he lives in Ozville.
0: We're not.
1: Upper Oz.
0: We're not going down a rabbit hole. We're not. Here's Judy Garland with Boy Next Door. And the one.

0: orchestral lines mid-song like they used to, do they?
1: Not enough, James. Mm.
0: Someone, thank you very much for this. Someone says, Oz is neither a single city nor a real country. It is a magical, fictional country or you've just contradicted yourself.
1: Oh, it's not real.
0: No, or a real country. Sure, sure. Sorry, my apologies. It is a magical, fictional country or continent and is Emerald City is the capital city located right in the centre. Someone else says, Oz consists of four vast quadrants, the Gilligan County, country in the north, Quadling Country in the south, Munchkin Country in the east and Winky Country in the west, which presumably back then wasn't another word for what it is now. Each province has its own ruler, but the realm itself has always been ruled by a single monarch.
1: That would be a Targaryen, presumably.
0: What's a Targaryen?
1: They're the rulers of the seven kingdoms in west of Westeros.
0: Yeah. Someone says, going to miss this segment so much. Remember, it is continuing till the end of February. So let's not get ahead of ourselves.
1: That's right. Yeah. Save your tears.
0: Save your tears.
1: Yeah.
0: We'll do them all on the same
1: That's
0: day.
1: That's right.
0: Yes, Emerald City. 1-300-222-702 is the text. And the...

0: number. That's not the text. That's the number. The text is 0467-922-702. Someone says it was a Judy Garland film movie in St. Louis. That's which right. is what yes. you said. Yeah. We have Bernard Zor here, is here. We're doing songs about the boy next door. Who's next?
1: Conway Twitty.
0: What? Who?
1: Conway Twitty.
0: Who's that?
1: Great country singer.
0: Serious?
1: Big in the 60s, 50s, 60s, been into the 70s.
0: Conway Twitty.
1: Yeah, it was did a lot of really good duets. Okay. Now, in this song, he is switching our cultural references. He is the ducky to Andy in Pretty Pink, the one who's always there, the friend who comforted, he loved her, but he was to her, he was the boy next door, and that's all.
0: What do you mean the ducky to Andy in Pretty in Pink? Pretty in Pink is a film?
1: Indeed, a film.
0: Andy is a character?
1: And Andy was, yes, the female character. And
0: Molly
1: Ducky,
0: Ringwald.
1: Molly Ringwald. And Ducky was her her companion who pined for her, probably not so
0: a
1: secretly.
0: Yes, a male friend.
1: Male friend. She didn't notice him. He was just her.
0: He loved her.
1: Yeah, but okay. She was more interested in the, was it Andrew McCarthy? I don't know, the good-looking chap. And Ducky... Who would have treated her well? He was just left aside.
0: Can you remember the actor?
1: No.
0: No. Okay.
1: Short.
0: Okay. We've all look.
1: We've all been there.
0: Most of us, male or female, have been ducky at some point. To someone.
1: Yes. Well, Conway Twitty was in The Boy Next Door.

0: Ben Zill's here. We're doing songs about the boy next door, Conway Twitty, that was, with the boy next door. But we were also inviting people to call in, weren't we, Bernard, and do a rendition of from the Nick Cave song, Shiver, the bit where it goes, spy, yay, yay, yay.
1: When you say we, I think that's definitely you call there, James.
0: The royal we. Jerry, do you want to have a crack at spine?
2: Fine.
0: Spine.
2: Oh, again, the spine, yes, of course.
0: Go for it.
2: Okay, you ready?
0: Yep.
2: Down my spine.
0: It's really good.
2: Down my spine.
0: That's really nice. You could almost take that and cut it into the original and would make the song better. Thank you very much, Jerry. Anyone else is welcome to have a crack at that one word from that iconic song. 1-300-222-702. Don't act all superior. You love that. Jerry was great.
1: I'm loving it. I think Nick Cave should have taken some pointers from Jerry.
0: Mm. You know, but it's not too. I mean, every week there appears to be like songs that are re-recorded, new versions of old songs.
1: Yep. It's not too late for Nick to come back and say, I've had an epiphany.
0: That's right, about spine. It also brings to mind, I used to watch this yoga, you know, Iyengar, who's a great Indian yoga practitioner.
1: Oddly, no.
0: I used to watch these YouTube videos of him teaching some kind of young Americans. He would have been 60 or 70 by then, an iconic yoga teacher, BKS Iyengar. And the only note, as they go through salutes to the sun and whatever, and he'd walk amongst them, and the only note he'd give was to look at someone and go, spine. And I didn't know what it meant, but they were obviously doing something wrong with their spine. Spine.
1: He was obviously a Boys Next Door fan.
0: Obviously. All right. Songs about the boy next door. Thank you for getting us on track. Just to get us off track again, this is the bit from Boys Next Door Shivers, just the important bit.

0: Berlin was in was Meet Me in St. Louis.
1: Thank you.
0: And there was a song, Meet Me in St. Louis, Louis, meet me at the fair. Now I'll do Spy.
1: That's solid gold.
2: Yeah,
1: that's
2: multifaceted.
0: Bye.
1: That was really good. Bernard.
2: How many people can do Judy Garland and Nick Cave?
1: Don't.
2: Okay. No, okay, that's impressive.
1: Sure. Yeah. If you can, yeah.
2: I tipped my hat.
1: How long? We got 13 minutes left in the segment. Maybe at 1 minute to two, someone can sing a line from each of the songs we've played consecutively, melded together.
2: We're going with The Secrets. Song called The Boy Next Door. This is as the boy goes from an absolute demon to the stuff of dreams.
1: Who are The Secrets?
2: Group.
1: Yeah, you're a music expert.
2: Not that long ago.
1: Okay. Not that long ago from somewhere playing some form of music.
2: Let's say American.
1: Here it is.

0: Sounds like it was from quite a while ago.
1: Which means it probably was about 5 years ago.
0: Oh,
1: just
0: I
1: people
0: see.
1: Doing an early 60s.
0: Yeah. John, someone says, please, the name of the Nick Save Cave song again. It shivers. And John is going to sing one word of it.
1: And
0: John,
1: it's from The Boys Next Door, not Nick Cave, if you're looking for it.
0: Oh, yeah, sorry. John, go for it.
2: Is that me?
0: Sure is.
2: I'm not doing one word, mate. I'm doing... I've been contemplating suicide, but it really doesn't suit my style. So I think I'll just act bored instead to contain the blood I would have shed. She makes me feel so ugly. My heart is really on its knees. That's enough.
0: Not a dry eye. That's beautiful.
2: It's a fabulous song. Yeah.
0: It is. It is a fabulous song. And thank you for declaiming the spoken word version so beautifully.
2: Yeah, cheers, mate.
0: Bye-bye. It was very good. We need Ben Zills here. Songs about the boy next door. 1-300-222-702. If you have a suggestion, or the text 0467-922-702. I don't know Judy Garland, but apart from that, I have no idea who Mikey Bustos is.
1: Neither do I. But he wants you to know about love coming, the boy next door in an elevator.
0: Mm, okay, I love your honesty. The second one in a row you've said, don't know anything about this. I read the lyrics.
1: They exist.
0: I've got something to...
1: Well, Mikey Bustos, really, just the other songs I've heard of his weren't worth much chop, so I didn't bother.
0: But Boy Next Door, perhaps...

0: Lovely. Hey, listen to this. This is from John. I believe that the song The Boxer, Simon and Garfunkel, right, has more repeated word, la, la, la, la, la, la, la, la, la, being the word, than any other song, more than the Na-Na's and Hey Jude. Maybe you should, we should do a segment on repeated bits.
1: I think it might be hard to top Hey Jude because that does go on for about 27 minutes of Na-Na's.
0: Na, na, na, na, na, na, na.
1: Yes. And of course, then we get into the argument, is la or na a word?
0: Do you want to do that? Repetitions.
1: Sure.
0: You don't sound
1: well. I'm just holding. Let's do it.
0: Yay! Committed.
1: I'm just thinking about what those songs might be.
0: Believe it or not, in real time, as compared to the other type, whatever. I don't know why people use that phrase, but in real time, our producers have made the Spine Megamix.
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3: spine.
0: Full credit to Hannah and Alistair. That is awesome. I promise we will play that again before 2 o'clock.
1: I think this should be the theme for your show.
0: Yes. Yes, it should.
1: For the rest of this year, this will be the theme of your show.
0: So do you mean instead of opening with...
1: Definitely.
0: We open with...

0: Your afternoons with James O'Loughlin.
1: Yeah, definitely.
0: Why not?
1: Get someone in the what did Ryan Etchie call it? The something proof booth, the soundproof booth.
0: Yes.
1: To do the voiceover as the intro to that. I think that's it, James.
0: Yeah. Someone's just texted in two hands applauding vigorously and two emojis. Ah. So I think that's a seal of approval.
1: Yeah.
0: 1-300-222-702. We want your feedback. 0467-922-702. Someone just texted in, why don't you let Bernard get on with his segment instead of, and then I couldn't read the rest. But too much me?
1: Thanks,
0: surely
1: Mum.
0: Not.
1: I've told my mum to stop texting in, but you know, she, I have to take the phone off her.
0: All right, let me let you get on with your segment.
1: Yvonne Curtis, who, if you want to know, is a Jamaican, raised England, English-based singer, I think sometime in the 70s, with The Boy Next Door. She just wants to see him. He's my next-door neighbour, and I'm in love with him.

0: That's nice. That seems wholesome.
1: Yes.
0: I think.
1: Yes.
0: Unless there's a sinister backstory, but it seems
1: As far as I'm aware, there is no sinister backstory. She just loves him.
0: Craig, you want to let rip with a spine?
2: Oh, good day, James. G'day. Hey, Bernard. Now, the fellow in that movie with Andrew McCarthy.
0: Yeah, Pretty in Pink, yeah.
2: He was one of the 2.5 men later on.
1: John Cryer.
0: Okay, good.
2: Yeah.
0: Thank you.
1: He still didn't get the girl then either.
0: Yeah.
2: Yeah, I know. I can't think of any song about Next Door, but one of my favourite songs is Come Up and See Me, Make Me Smile. But Coming Up and See Me is sort of going next door a little bit, isn't
0: yeah,
2: it?
0: Yeah, we might have to do vertical, you know, people who live in apartment blocks.
1: Any excuse to play Steve Harley in Cockney Rebel, though, is a good one. Thank you.
0: The boy who lives above, the girl who lives below, that sort of thing. Did you want to...
2: So here's my, go here's for it. My singing. Somewhere over my spine.
0: What a mashup. That was very imaginative. Thank you very much, Craig. We might have to add that to the Megamix.
1: See, listen to Craig. You know, Liza Minnelli was Judy Garland's daughter. I wasn't aware of a son, but I think Craig.
0: Yeah.
1: You can tell that he clearly is related.
0: Speaking of which, Peter Allen.
1: Peter Allen. Very good. Very good segue, James.
0: Were they, what was the relationship there?
1: Well, Peter Allen briefly married Liza Minnelli, which.
0: Yeah, that's right. Yeah.
1: Very interesting arrangement. And the boy, the musical about him also featured Chrissy Amphlett playing Judy Garland.
0: Oh, that's right, yeah. So this is Peter Allen, not the boy next door.
1: Yeah, this is The World Has Changed and the Old Place Isn't the Same Anyway when he goes back.

0: Ah, that was, I like it. Yeah, it's good. It's good.
1: This is him shaking him a maraca or two.
0: Yeah. Living Next Door to Alice is about a girl next door to a cigar. Yeah, I know, we did that 2 weeks ago,
1: we
0: didn't
1: did.
0: We?
1: We
0: yeah,
1: did.
0: And it was really good. Girl, you can still probably catch up on it via the app.
1: Oh,
0: the ABC yeah. app.
1: The things the interwebs can do for you.
0: Yeah, it's amazing yeah. these days. I just have this thing I carry around in my pocket. I can do it all. I'll explain to you later. Johnny Cash?
1: I hope it's a phone you're talking about.
0: It is. Yeah.
1: Johnny Cash, yes. This is about the girl everyone wants, the prettiest girl you'd ever see, but she only has eyes for one. It's the Ballad of a Teenage Queen.
2: Golden hair and eyes of blue, how those eyes could flash.

0: never want.
1: Lovely. Bernard, we've got another mega mix that we'll go out with. Thank you very much, Alan and Hannah. But do you know what we're doing next time?
2: Apparently we're doing Repetition.
1: Oh, yeah, we're doing Repetition.
2: Yeah. So somebody suggested it.
1: La, la, la. Na, na, na, na, na, na. But there would be some word-based choruses that
2: many,
1: just
2: many.
1: Go on and on and on.
2: Many,
1: so we'll do them. Here is Megamix 2. Thank you very much, Bernard.

0: And the Mega Mitch featuring callers Jerry, Faye and Craig. Thank you so much. We'll work out the royalty deal later on. News is coming up in a moment. After the news, we want to talk about whether you are ever out in public and you see someone you know, but you just don't feel like talking to them. Might be someone you like, might not be, and you blank them. How do you? Is this rude? What are the strategies and tactics, etc.?
1: Story with ABC News. Australia's largest business organisation has welcomed a delay to the tax office ban on credit card payments. The federal government has intervened to provide the ATO with transitional funding so it can keep accepting credit card payments until the end of June next year. The ban was initially due to begin at the end of November. Australian Chamber of Commerce and Industry CEO Andrew McKellar says the delay will give small businesses breathing space.
2: What we want to do now is undertake consultations with the tax office. We need a long-term solution. We need to find a way to ensure that small business has the full flexibility going forward to meet its liabilities in relation to payments to the tax office.
1: City of Sydney Councillor Yvonne Weldon has come forward as the complainant at the centre of prominent Indigenous elder Mick Mundine's child sexual assault charges. Mr Mundine was arrested on Thursday by the Sex Crime Squad over an historical sexual assault allegation involving a 15-year-old girl, which is alleged to have taken place in Redfern in 1986. The 79-year-old was charged with sexual assault and sexual assault of a person under the age of 16. Miss Weldon made the announcement in a social media post on Friday, writing that it was never too late to speak up. Mr Mundine has been granted bail and will face court next week. A court has heard a man granted bail after allegedly crashing a car into a group of Newcastle Knights fans has a limited history of speeding offences. Ben Clifford reports.
3: 18-year-old Indica Bambrick Samara Singh was granted bail in Newcastle local court this morning in relation to 9 charges. He's accused of being at the wheel of a car that crashed into Knights fans, injuring 10 on Saturday. The court heard he has a history of speeding and more charges are likely. Mr Samara Singh was wearing a neck brace, with the court told he's suffering from suspected spinal injuries. Judge Trevor Kahn noted anger in the community but granted the man's release. He must report to police daily, hand in his passport, and can't occupy the seat of a motor vehicle or ride or drive an electric scooter or bike.
1: A man's been charged after an alleged carjacking in Sydney's CBD overnight. Elsie Kennedy reports.
4: The 36-year-old South Australian man allegedly jumped over the roof and bonnet of a Mazda sedan on Pitt Street about 9 p.m. yesterday, removed a 26-year-old woman from her car and drove off. The man then drove down George Street, where he allegedly crashed into a rideshare vehicle, which crashed into a police car, before striking a bollard that came out of the ground and injured a pedestrian. The man remains under police guard in hospital and is facing multiple charges, including negligent driving and common assault.
1: The federal government has scrapped its plan changes to disaster funding arrangements after a concerted campaign by the Queensland government. Jordan Bissell reports.
5: In June, the Commonwealth announced plans to equally split funding with the states for disaster recovery, having previously provided up to 75% in some cases. Queensland Premier David Crisafulli and local councils across the state sharply criticised the move on the basis it would leave them worse off. Federal Treasurer Jim Chalmers says the government has now reconsidered and will continue to provide the bulk of funding for disaster recovery.
6: This is all about ensuring that the Commonwealth government is providing certainty and providing funding when disaster hits.
5: He says the changes will streamline the recovery process and make access to funding easier.
1: A shooting involving federal immigration agents has led to protests in New York City. A man from the Dominican Republic was shot and wounded in northern Manhattan as he was being placed under arrest on Thursday. Protesters chanted slogans such as "Ice off our streets now" as they marched to the hospital where the man was being treated. The mayor of New York has labelled the shooting as unconscionable and incredibly serious and says he will urge President Donald Trump to end all federal immigration enforcement actions across the city. Back home and in sports, Sydney defender Nick Blakey is seeking a trade to North Melbourne despite being contracted to the Swans until the end of the 2031 season. The 26-year-old is one of 5 Swans players who were banned at the end of the season, including from the final series for breaching club standards over a late-night party at East Melbourne's Pullman Hotel in August. A separate investigation by Victoria Police into an allegation of sexual assault on the same night remains ongoing. No charges have been laid. To the weather forecast for the state this afternoon, there's the chance of showers or thunderstorms in the north, isolated scattered showers and thunderstorms developing in the north and the west. It'll be dry and sunny elsewhere. A sunny afternoon in Sydney. There's the chance of early showers and a possible storm tomorrow, followed by a mostly sunny afternoon with a top of 20, partly cloudy with a slight chance of a shower on Sunday, 25. Afternoon showers and a possible storm Monday with a top of 33. 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
8: This is Afternoons with James O'Loughlin.
0: Great to have you company. We're about to examine the social phenomena of blanking. Now, what does that mean? So this is, let me define my term. What I mean by blanking someone is this: you're out in the world. You might be in a library, you might be in a shop, you might be walking down the street, you might be at the beach and you see someone you know, and it might be someone you like, might not be, but it might be. And instead of putting yourself in a position where they see you and you can begin a social interaction, hi, how are you? Good, thanks. Yeah, that's good. You deliberately try and avoid that. Not by running away, but just by looking the other direction, perhaps stopping and staring in a shop window at something you're not at all interested in, perhaps by pulling your cap down a little bit lower or putting on your sunglasses, perhaps by just, you know, if they're on the other side of the street and you're walking towards each other, just by turning your head 45 degrees as if you're very interested in the houses on your side of the street. So I'm just wondering about whether I'm the only one who does this, and I do it. I do it a fair bit. Sometimes I just like, you know, sometimes I like social interacting. Sometimes I feel like I want to be alone. Whether it's wrong, whether there are good ways of doing it, I feel like this might be arrogant that I'm pretty good at not being seen. Having said that, I don't know if perhaps people are seeing me, but they're also pretending they haven't. But it is rare for me to decide as I approach someone who I know that I don't want to stop and chat to them, so I don't want them to see me.

0: Featuring Arvo callers Jerry, Faye and Craig. How did you do it in like 4 minutes?
1: That'd be revealing a magician's secret, James.
0: But were you frantically...
1: I would say I was cool, calm and collected whilst doing it. Wow. I let inspiration take hold.
0: It's really good. Well done.
1: Thank you. Thank you. And I apologise to all our listeners who have
0: had
1: heard
0: to
1: it
0: listen to it seven
1: 40th
0: times.
1: 40th time.
0: Yeah, that's great.
1: It is.
0: What do you think about blanking?
1: I'm in two minds. My best friend and I, childhood best friend, I've known him for 25 years. Mm. We talk every day. Mm. We have a rule that we've held for maybe 10 years now where we have accepted and agreed upon that if we bump into each other when we're out in public and it's not on a pre-organized event, we're allowed to just blank. We could walk past each other.
0: You mean as an in-joke or just if you don't feel like talking to each other?
1: Just as an in-joke, and just we agree that if there was anything major, it could be a phone call. You know, it's just fine. And I think that's good. I think blanking is most part fine, but earlier in this week, I was walking through beautiful Parramatta Square and I walked past...
0: Me?
1: Not you. No, I walked past somebody else that I'd known for quite some time and hadn't seen in ages, and, you know, I got a blank and no judgment.
0: They
1: blanked
0: me. And you caught them.
1: But it was the moment we did have the eyes recognizing each other and they just kept on going. And I was like, oh, wow, Paul, that's a bit cold, but
0: wow.
1: But not angry about it. But I also
0: could you have stopped? Hey, Paul.
1: No,
0: is it too late?
1: I had the realization in the moment. I was like, oh, it's a blank, and I wanted to know: are there rules around blanking? You know, is there a soft blank? Is there a hard blank? Are we allowed to just, you know, I don't know. But so I'm for, and
0: I mean, the worst thing in the world is what you've just described, that you try and blank someone. That is, I think the term is pretend that you haven't seen them when you have. That feels to me like the definition. You try and blank someone and you get caught.
1: Yeah.
0: And that is terrible because it looks like you hate the person.
1: Totally.
0: You think Paul hates you.
1: I don't know. But also I walk around without my glasses a lot. I'm quite terribly sighted and I have inadvertently accidentally blanked many friends.
0: That's
1: and
0: not
1: people,
0: counted, though.
1: And I can barely see in the dark. So if I'm going out at night and I see people, it's everyone's a nice fuzzy.
0: Does Paul
1: blur.
0: Wear glasses?
1: No.
0: Right.
1: No.
0: Interesting. Well, we want to hear your thoughts about blanking. Do you do it? What is the best way to do it? Have you ever been caught? Have you had it done to you, like poor Alistair? What are our general thoughts about it? The number 1-300-222-702 in the text 0467-922-702. The tide has certainly changed on our mega mix of Shiva. Many people texting and say, don't play that ever again. So it was really fun once. It was quite fun the second time. I have the message loud and clear that it's not fun anymore. So we won't play it again this summer. Beck, hi, what do you think about blanking?
2: Hello, I blank all the time.
0: Do you? Yeah.
2: Yeah. I'm a nurse, so I do see patients out, and sometimes I just don't want to talk to other people.
0: Yeah.
2: I have in the last half hour, I blanked two people.
0: It sounds like you're quite good at it. What are your tactics?
2: I am blind, so I do, like, as in, can't see very well, but I am always wearing my glasses, but I just turn around, look the other way.
0: Yeah.
2: Just do other things, yeah.
0: Are you like me in that when you start doing it, there is this kind of, there's this fear. And the fear, I think, is two things, breaking it down. Part of the fear is they're going to see me and I'm going to have to talk to them. But the other part of the fear is maybe they saw me look away and maybe they think I'm a terrible person. Do you get either of them?
2: Not so much the second one. I just don't want to have to talk to everyone all the time.
0: Fair enough. So, I'm with you.
2: Yeah.
0: I'm with you. Good on you. Thank you very much, Beck. We are talking about a phenomenon I'm calling blanking, and that is deliberately, when you see someone you know in public, avoiding their eye. I think, the crucial thing is avoiding eye contact. Once you and, you know, someone you went to school with, someone you know from work, whatever it is, have made eye contact, then conversation, smiles, how you're going is unavoidable. So part of it is when you see them quickly putting your eyes somewhere else and not looking back at

0: I don't think there's anything wrong with feeling that way, but perhaps some of you disagree with that. I don't think, I think I'm quite good at it, but maybe some of you are better at it. I just wonder, I mean, has it happened to you? Do you have any thoughts about blanking? Is it legitimate? Is it different depending on where you live? So you might live somewhere where you never bump into someone that you know, and that's fine. So if occasionally you do, it's okay. But you might, I mean, if you live in a small town or a suburb where you're part of the community, you're going to see people all the time, aren't you? So then it's, is it more understandable then? The number 1-300-222-702 and the text 0467-922-702. Belinda, hi.
1: Hello, James. How are you today?
0: Good, thank you. What do you think?
1: Oh, well, I just commented that if we lived in a Regency era, to blank somebody would be equivalent to a cut direct, which is a huge insult for an acquaintance. And, oof, just not done, not done.
0: The
1: Regency era.
0: Between
1: 1810, 1820.
0: And what, then it was seen as being very insulting.
1: Oh, absolutely. You know, even if you don't want to speak to somebody, just, you know, a quick nod in recognition and moving on, or maybe the equivalent of today's fist bump or something.
0: I agree with you in principle that a quick nod or a wave, but sometimes it feels like if you haven't seen someone for a while, that feels
1: not enough.
0: Kind of hard to do. Like now that we've seen each other, we have to talk.
1: Well, yeah, but then it's so lovely to see you. I'm sorry, I must rush. We'll catch up soon.
0: You seem like a nicer person than me, and you might be, but you seem you're better at pretending you're a nicer person than me.
1: Yes, that's it.
0: So the good thing to do is to be armed with an excuse.
1: Yes, I think so.
0: What's your go-to? Do you just go with, I've got to be somewhere, or do you be more specific?
1: Oh, it's so lovely to see you. I'm just rushing away to an appointment.
0: Ah, that's good. And people don't usually say what sort of an appointment, do they? Because it could be something quite personal.
1: Oh, well, some people like to, but, yeah, you just say, oh, just must rush.
0: Must rush. I've got an appointment with the television. Thank you, Belinda. Very good observations from you. We are talking about blanking people. That is ignoring people. No. Seeing people in public that you know, but avoiding eye contact with them. It's quite a scary thing. The number 1-300-222-702, the text 0467-922-702. Hi, Louise.
2: Hi, James. How are you going?
0: Good. Your thoughts?
2: The thing is with blanking, it takes more effort and angst to go, oh, God, where do I look? How do I not look like I'm trying to blank you? Than it does to say, oh, smile. Even wave or smile, look happy to see them, say, hey, how are you going? But keep going, right? Walk with the purpose. Because everybody's caught like that in life.
0: Yeah, you're right. Yeah.
2: And then nobody comes off feeling bad about them, because there are some days where we are happy to blank someone, and then some days it could happen to us, you know?
0: That's a beautiful empathic way of putting it, Louise. And I think it can be something as quick as, oh, g'day, got a rush.
2: Yeah. Yes, if you've got a watch, it's really good because you can just point at the watch and keep going.
0: Or you can just point at your wrist if you don't have a watch.
2: I've done that. But if you smile, then it sort of gives you more confidence, and then they do it too. So it's a win-win.
0: You sound like you're someone who goes around your hometown spreading good cheer, even if you don't like talking to anyone.
2: I speak to strangers all the time because I could be the only person who speaks to some of these people some days.
0: Yeah, right. That's not now I feel really bad. Thanks a lot.
2: But somebody said that to me once and I thought, oh, yeah, that's so true, you know.
0: That is true, isn't it? Thank you, Louise. That's a very good angle on it. Robin, hi. Your thoughts on blanking?
3: Hello. This is slightly different and a little bit similar to one of your previous callers. About 25 years ago, I worked in London in high schools, and this young girl came up to me and said, Miss, my friend, or the girl she knew, cut me with her eyes. And I was like, what is cut you with her eyes? She said, you make eye contact, you close your eyes, and when you open your eyes, you look somewhere else.
0: Wow.
3: And this was extremely harsh and offensive to the other children.
0: Yeah, right. Cut me.

0: with her eyes. Gosh.
1: Yeah, I was like, wow, that is something I've never heard of. But
0: you've probably never blanked anyone since that day.
1: No, I think I'm more of the wave and smile and keep walking kind of.
0: Which it doesn't make you a better person. It just makes you in some ways more cunning. Yeah, but I mean, I do it furtively and feel guilty, whereas you do it in a nice way that spreads good cheer.
1: Yeah.
0: And also,
1: or I just talk to everybody.
0: Yeah, but also you gain status, because don't you think you always gain status when someone says, sorry, got a rush? It makes you seem really important.
1: Yeah, I guess so.
0: Yeah, so you're being really clever. Thank you very much, Robin. Good to hear from you. Someone says, I start looking at my phone to avoid making eye contact. That's good. I mean, that's almost what phones are invented for. Hi, James. Why don't you just smile and walk on? It seems like a common thing. I think ignoring someone, knowing they're there, is unnecessary. I smile warmly and keep walking. Works every time. No lies to get away with blanking. Yeah, it just feels like sometimes that's hard. If you know, if people see you, they feel like, but they probably don't want to talk to me. Yeah, you're right. Julie, hi, what do you think? Blanking.
2: Hi, James. You've got to stop blanking people.
0: Okay.
2: I grew up in the country and that's not a thing. I came into the city, for study and work, and everyone blanks you, whether they know you or not. So I've moved back to the country and everyone just looks at you, gives you a smile, a wave. It's just, you don't have to have a conversation, but it's just so much nicer.
0: Yeah.
2: And I also think that you had a segment on earlier about helping people who, you know, are depressed and maybe suicidal. And I can tell you that blanking someone in that state of mind does not help them.
0: Well, that's right. That is very true. Although the key to blanking is that they never know. That is how it's supposed to work.
2: Well, you think they don't know.
0: Yeah, it's true.
2: I mean, yeah, that's just in your head, James.
0: Yeah,
2: I could also be very rude and say, if you want to blank someone, maybe you need to wear a wig or something.
0: Someone's have a cap on. Thank you. Right. Thank you, Julie. I feel chastened. I feel like I've been told off by.
2: I'm laughing. I'm smiling at the same time.
0: I know. I appreciate your thoughts. Thank you so much, Tony. What do you think about blanking people? Do you do it?
3: I'm a compulsive blanker, James.
0: Oh, yeah.
3: I regularly do walks around my neighbourhood, and I'm quite well known, and often talk to a lot of people, but when I don't want to speak to them, I'll either change direction, walk the other way instantly, or I would cross the road so they hopefully don't see me. Or if I've got my shoes, running shoes on, I'll change into a run so they don't want to stop me. I'll wave to them, say goodbye, I'm running.
0: See, Tony, I feel so much better now because there's been all these very nice people basically telling me off. But you're a good person too and you do it, so... You know,
3: yeah,
0: it's not as simple as good people and bad people, is it?
3: No, it's selectively choosing when you want to have a chat with someone. And occasionally you don't need to, you just avoid them.
0: Yeah, good on you. Thank you very much for that, Tony. Shirley's on the line. Shirley, are you going to tell me off?
4: Oh, quite possibly, James.
0: Go ahead, I'm ready.
4: Oh, look, I really think it's important not to blank people. And I just heard what that gentleman said. And it's okay, it's not okay. You don't blank people. You just say hi and keep on going. You don't have to blank them.
0: Mm-hmm.
4: And we're very much focused on, are you okay?
0: Yes.
4: Blanking people does not go with, are you okay?
0: Well, that's true. You're not the first person who said that. I'm just wondering, I wonder if there's a city-country divide here. Where are you from?
4: Oh, yes, I'm from Casino, and I go to the city, I talk to people and, you know, or I'll just say hello and people respond with a smile.
0: Yeah.
4: If they're reading their book, they just return to their book.
0: Mm.
4: No big deal, but it's nice to be kind.
0: Well,
4: you can't go wrong if you're kind.
0: It's very hard to argue with that. Like, What sort of comeback can I have to that? It's nice to be kind. I can't really say, no, it's not. It's terrible to be kind. I agree with you. I agree with you, Shirley. I remain chastened. Thank you very much for that. A couple more. Dave, what do you think about blanking?
5: Hello, Jimmy.
0: G'day.
5: I agree with Tony. I'm not really a blanker. I'm more of an avoider because I don't know what to say, and I think my sort of bit of chit chat's probably a little bit dull, so I just sort of hide.
0: Yeah, right. So it's almost a form of social anxiety.
5: Well, I wouldn't call it anxiety. I just don't know what to say. So if I'm walking around with my wife, she can do all the talking. I just sort of stand there and just sort of smile and look sort of blankly. It's not, if people sort of see me and sort of like, you know, and I've got no choice to talk, I will. But if I'm walking down the street and I see someone, you know, 50 metres away, and I might just sort of swing a right and go down the lane and sort of,
0: But I think the thing is, you're not saying, oh, I just don't want to talk to them because they're boring. You're just saying, I just might feel uncomfortable. I might not know what to say. It could be awkward, and you're just avoiding that, right?
5: That's right.
0: Yeah, there's nothing wrong with that. Thank you very much for that. Very good to talk to you. I'm good at blanking, says someone. Someone says, wear a cap and COVID was great with masks. Made it really easy. Silver linings on clouds, I guess. Chris, what do you reckon?
6: Hey, James. Well, a little bit different angle, I suppose. Recently walking down the street and I got pulled up by somebody that obviously knew me well as they introduced me, but, you know, they called me up by name. And they proceeded to have a long chat about asking about family and friends and what was happening with my life and blah, blah, blah. Anyway, when they finally left, my wife said to me, who was that? And I had to admit, I had no idea.
0: Yes.
6: Embarrassing. And it would have been a lot easier had I blanked them, I think. It was very awkward. Yeah, not good.
0: It is funny. Sometimes when you're on radio, actually, some people have kind of stopped me and said, oh, you know that story you did the other day about something quite general. I say, yeah. I can't quite remember it. And then as the conversation goes on, it becomes clearer they're talking about something I never did and they're thinking about something else. But by then it's much too late to say.
6: Yes.
0: So
6: yes.
0: You just have to kind of bluff it out. It's happened a couple of times. Good on you, Chris. Thank you very much. Now, here's a new angle on it. Jane says, I'm so guilty of blanking and I know I get away with it. Oh, Jane's here. So, yeah, Jane, you do it. It's kind of automatic, is that right?
7: Yeah, it's like I can't help it. I don't know if it's – do you think it's like a – because I'm a bit shy maybe. I don't know. It's just an automatic thing and I can't – I feel guilty, but I can't help it.
0: I so agree with you because when it happens, you see someone, right, on the other side of the street, and if you're going to do it, you've got to do it instantly. You can't think about it. So no. I find that sometimes my body's ahead of my mind. See someone, turn their – head, pretend I haven't seen them, and then I'm trying to work out, actually, should I be doing this or not? So,
7: yes,
0: I get
7: that's
0: it.
7: That's what happens to me. That's what happens to me. And I do. I feel guilty, and then, but it's just really hard not to do it. Yeah. And I don't know as well, I'm actually really good at recognising faces. Like, I know if I've met you before, even if it's, like, 10, 15 years ago, I know you're. So I had this problem where a lot of people look familiar.
0: Yeah,
7: so
0: right.
7: I'm always trying to look the other way.
0: So you said, I'm not sure why I do it. Maybe I'm shy. Are you a shy person?
7: I think, I think I'm a mild introvert.
0: Yeah. I think I'm one of them too. I think you, because there are some people who go, and I've had this at times. Do you ever have this where you're wondering about and you think, oh, I'd really like to bump into someone I know at the moment. Often I think I don't want that, but sometimes I think I do want that.
7: Yeah, but not all the time.
0: Yeah.
7: Yeah, just that time. Yes.
0: I wonder if when we're in one of those moods, the automatic blank reflex would still kick in. I wonder. We should get someone. Some scientist should do a study on us.
7: Yeah, I think so too. Because you're right. You have to be really quick at doing it, otherwise people will know. And
0: yeah, that's right. Thanks, Jane.
7: No worries. Thanks.
0: I don't know what you look like, and I don't know if you know what I look like, but I wonder. We might blank each other one day accidentally.
7: Oh, my God. No, I'll definitely say hi to you.
0: Good on you. Thank you. Bye. Last one from Mel. Hi, Mel.
8: Hi, James. I really hope I can all
2: tell my blanks.
0: Oh, look, sorry, Mel. It's not a great line. Let me just try again. Start again.
2: I hate blanking.
0: Okay, yeah.
2: I absolutely hate it. I can always tell when I've been blanked and I'll call it out. I'll wave and smile at them when they look back to see if I've noticed them.
0: Good on you.
2: Because it, in all seriousness, and I agree with one of your other callers, you never know where someone is in their life. And your act of ignoring them might be the thing that tips them over the edge.
0: Oh, my gosh. You're right.
2: Do you know what I mean?
0: Yeah, like, I do know what you mean.
2: You know, like, and we're living in a world where we're losing humanity. Like, I tried to organise to have my Opal card money transferred to another card, and there wasn't a person I could talk to. Like, I was just in this constant circuit with a bot.
0: Yeah,
2: you know, there's people living in the world that don't have family, don't have anyone in their lives. Mm. And your smile and hello might really mean a lot to them.
0: I'm glad you were the last word on this, Mel. It's a lovely thought to leave things with. So we should all reach out to each other and communicate more. The next time I can feel my automatic blanking reflex come on, I'm going to do my damnedest to stop it. Thank you for all your calls. It's coming up to 2:30. You're on ABC Local Radio in New South Wales. Let's get the latest news headlines. Good afternoon, Adam Story.
8: Afternoon, James. Australia's largest business organisation has welcomed the delay to the tax office ban on credit card payments for tax bills. The federal government has intervened to provide the ATO with transitional funding so it can keep accepting credit card payments until the end of June 2027. An 18-year-old man granted bail after allegedly crashing a car into a group of rugby league fans has been banned from Newcastle as part of his strict bail conditions. The 18-year-old was granted bail in Newcastle local court this morning, accused of 9 charges relating to Saturday's crash. And AI data centre company Firmus has pulled its much-hyped public float, citing market volatility and conditions in what was due to be the biggest listing in almost 3 decades. There'll be more news at 3 o'clock.
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0: Every now and again, usually on a Friday, on afternoons, we open up the afternoon show confessional, where we can admit the things that we have done that are imperfect. Why do we do it? We do it because, we've been talking this afternoon about how we become better people. How do we become better people? We become better people by assessing our actions, working out what we're happy with and what we want to do again, and also identifying where we have fallen short and acknowledging that and vowing to do better next time. And the Afternoon Show Confessional is a place where, a safe place, where we can acknowledge those times where over the last week or two we've fallen short and confess, and thus sharing those times with other people, acknowledge them, receive absolution and move on, having grown. So if there's anything you would like to confess, big or small, do call 1-300-222-702, the text 0467-922-702. Bearing in mind that if it is a major crime, we probably do in the ABC Charter have an obligation to tell the police. So ideally, you know, but we're talking about little things. We'll illustrate by example. Megamix producer Alistair is back because there is something you want to confess.
1: This has kept me up all night, but whilst my wife was out tending to the yard 5 minutes before
0: tending
1: dinner.
0: Tending to the yard? Where do you live, in a 17th century farm?
1: Well, that's right.
0: She was hanging out the
1: She was bringing in the washing and watering the tomato vine. Mm. I saw it as my opportunity to strike, and I ran into the kitchen and quickly scoffed two biscuits that I knew if I ate them and was seen doing it, I would be told, "You've ruined dinner."
0: Now, I think we need some times here. What time was this?
1: 6:55.
0: And dinner had not been consumed.
1: It had not been consumed. It was maybe about 2 or 3 minutes off from being ready.
0: Who had prepared dinner?
1: It was a reheated meal. So,
0: but who had reheating?
1: In a way, a restaurant where we purchased the meal from had actually prepared dinner, and this was put into the oven by somebody else who was in the house, my wife mainly.
0: By your wife.
1: That's right.
0: So your wife had prepared the dinner, albeit less labour than normal, and she was bringing in the washing.
1: I know this sounds like I'm a deadbeat. I promise you, the division of labour is equally split in my household.
0: Sure, but this particular night.
1: On this evening, perhaps not. But yes, I'd use that perhaps imbalance to take an opportunity to scoff two biscuits very, very quickly.
0: Were there more than two left?
1: Oh, yeah.
0: Okay. What sort of biscuits?
1: Shortbread.
0: Shortbread. Interesting.
1: Very dry biscuit, hard to scoff as well. So yeah. It was, you know, I was dedicated to this.
0: So you had to chew and swallow quickly before, because she would
1: half
0: have been
1: chew. It was really like an old, you know, when you see a duck.
0: Does she know?
1: I haven't heard anything yet. So she might know. I'll know. I might walk back into the booth and see my phone with three or four messages.
0: Well, I totally get this if it was maybe even 20 minutes before dinner, but you're saying like 3 or 4 minutes before dinner.
1: Yeah, look.
0: What was the motivation? Just a love of shortbread?
1: Yeah, that's right. It was. I had a quick urge and I decided to listen to it and get that dopamine fix.
0: The question Australia is asking, did you eat all your dinner?
1: Yes, absolutely.
0: You did?
1: Yeah, of course.
0: It was the last quarter, 25% of dinner. Were you thinking, I wouldn't mind stopping now?
1: I took about, I'd say maybe 5 to 10 minutes before I finished off my dinner. Mm. But yes, I wouldn't say it's spoiled dinner, but yeah.
0: How do you, so that was that last night?
1: It was last night, and I do actually feel quite guilty about it.
0: So you've been feeling guilty today.
1: That's right.
0: How is this process? Has it changed your level of guilt? Do you feel a bit better having confessed?
1: I do, because, you know, you've looked at your actions and you're able to assess them. Once you verbalize, you can look back and go, wow, I did this thing. And now I'm taking ownership and I resolve.
0: Yes. What do you resolve, Alistair?
1: I resolve to no longer eat biscuits 2 minutes before dinner, but I'm not making any promises that it will happen.
0: Can we extend that 2 minutes to a bit longer?
1: To 10.
0: 15? 20.
1: Let's split down the middle. 12 minutes before dinner.
0: Okay, so look, this is the power of the confessional. Alistair has confessed eating biscuits just before dinner. He feels better. You feel better. A weight is lifted off his shoulders, and he's resolved not to do it for 12 minutes before. Can we say major meals?
1: Major meals. Major meals. We'll cover major. What are we defining as a major meal, though?
0: Breakfast, lunch, dinner. You wouldn't do it before breakfast, surely.
1: No, I wouldn't do it before breakfast.
0: All right, that's very good. Congratulations, Alistair, for confessing. Oh, Scott has just texted in, divorce him. All right, so time for something I want to confess, but we do want to hear from you. It's going to be very lonely if both Alistair and I confess where we have fallen short and no one else does. So whether it be something big or small, it can be something from yesterday, it can be something from 23 years ago. If there is some area where you have fallen short, I urge you to confess, because via confession we acknowledge, we take responsibility, and we grow and get better. So confess before it's too late. 1-300-222-702. The text 0467-922-702. I would like to confess something. We have a little tradition on afternoons called Pastry Friday, where I buy three pastries for the team of three from a really posh pastry shop. They're really nice. They're a bit more expensive than normal pastries, but by gosh, they're worth it. This is how it works. I bring them back. I place the bag between Alistair and Hannah. They just go at it. No, we then cut each pastry into half.

0: half. There's six pieces. There's three of us. We take two each. So you get two halves. You're not allowed to take two halves of the same pastry. So everyone gets to experience half of two pastries. Got it? Good. So by the time it got to me, there were two halves of a cinnamon scroll left. I went second, so I was definitely going to take one of those halves of cinnamon scroll. One of the halves of the cinnamon scroll, they were both the same size. It wasn't like one was bigger than the other. Then they wouldn't be halves. One of them, though, was perfectly shaped. And, you know, pastries, they can get a bit flaky. One was broken. So about two-thirds round. So cinnamon scroll is circular. It's like a wheel, I guess. Two-thirds round, it had kind of broken, and the last third, it was still there and still edible, but it was less aesthetically pleasing. And before I knew it, I had found myself taking the perfectly formed half. And that, I think that was wrong of me. I think it would have been far more gallant of me to take the broken, you know, the broken half. Whereas in actual fact, I left that for Hannah. And I'm not... Did you see me do that, Hannah? And Hannah did not see it, which I'm not sure if that makes it worse or better. She's hearing about this for the first time, and I can see through the glass. She looks crestfallen, angry, and this is true. She's shaking her fist vigorously at me for taking the fully formed, the aesthetically pleasing half of cinnamon scroll, not the broken piece. So, Hannah, I want to confess that I did that. I want to apologize, and I want to, this is my, how I'll grow from this. Next time there is a broken piece of pastry, I will take the broken half. That is my vow to you and to anyone else I ever share a pastry with. And Hannah has forgiven me, and I feel great. Eddie says about Alistair, is this an admission of Biscoff? That's hilarious. Someone else says, sweet Jesus, Alistair, you're an adult. You could do what you wish before dinner. There you go. 1-300-222-702. If you want to confess something, or the text 0467-922-702. G'day, Mark. I know it's hard. It's hard to speak in these situations. Hello, Mark.
1: Is that me?
0: It is. I know it's Oh, it's Matt. I guess that's why.
1: Matt.
0: You weren't being timid. You were just not answering to the wrong name. My apologies.
1: Hello, mate.
0: Hello. Would you like to confess something?
1: Yes. I'm following on from your last session where about blanking. Mm. And when I would like to confess that when I bump into someone that I know really well but I can't remember their name, I have a method worked out with my wife that when I'm about to introduce her, I fake a sneeze. And that's her cue to introduce herself.
0: That's brilliant.
1: And so when she does that and he says his name back, I go, oh, fantastic, it's so-and-so. So,
0: that's brilliant. I don't know if you need to confess anything there. That is admirable. But my question is this. Sneezes aren't easy to fake.
1: I'm kind of good at it.
0: Could you give us an example? Okay, let's do a little role play here.
1: Okay.
0: G'day, Matt. Good to see you. And, who are you with?
1: How are you going? This is my... Hang on.
0: That's really good. I would never suspect you for a moment. Did you practice?
1: I just said, look, whenever that happens, because we had a situation once where I bumped into a beautiful girl that I used to work with, mm-hmm. and I could not remember her name. And I woke up at 2 o'clock the next morning going, Laura, it's Laura. Anyway, my wife was suspicious, and I said, look, if it happens again, I'll fake a sneeze, you introduce yourself.
0: Yeah.
1: So we've worked with that ever since.
0: That is so good. I feel more confident of faking a cough. I'm going to... See, this is not how confession should work. Imagine if you go into a confessional and confess something, the priest does not normally go, "That's really good. I'm going to do that as well." But that's what's happened here. Good on you, Matt. That's brilliant. I'm
1: good on you, mate.
0: You need no absolution from me. This is the confessional. You've got just a few minutes before we finish for the week to confess something that you have done where you've let yourself down. You know, when you get to the end of the week and think, I should have done that, but in fact, I did this. It might be a little thing, a little politeness thing. It might be a big thing. If you know, this is your chance. And if you miss it, you're going to have to live with yourself for at least 2 weeks. Before we do this segment again, the number 1-300-222-702 or the text 0467-922-702 if you want to confess. Diane says, "What I should have done with the pastry." So there was there were two halves of pastry of a cinnamon scroll. One was kind of broken, and the other one was perfect. And I took the perfect one, leaving poor old Hannah with the broken one. What you should have done was wait for Hannah to take the first piece, a piece first, and she would have taken the broken bit because she's polite. You would have ended up having the better half anyway. That's Diane. Hannah's here. Hannah, would you have done that?
2: No.
0: You would have committed the sin I committed.
2: Probably, and then I wouldn't have admitted it either.
0: Oh, you wouldn't be here confessing it?
2: No way.
0: Why not?
2: Because it's more fun. It's like a delicious little
0: That's going against the whole principle of this.
2: I've got plenty of other things to confess.
0: Mm. Okay. Well, yeah. Would you like to confess?
2: I would, because, please. You know, it seems like everyone else has had a very saintly week.
0: Wow. Either that or they're a little bit scared. A little bit ashamed.
2: Yeah. Don't be ashamed. Yeah. Safe space.
0: Safe space.
2: I want to confess to putting my recycling in my neighbour's bin.
0: I don't know if that's bad. Like in their recycling bin?
2: Yeah.
0: Is that bad?
2: Well, I feel like it does feel kind of naughty when you're doing it. Because also I'm doing it in the dead of night.
0: Yeah.
2: You know, 9:30. But while they're in their house, unawares, I'm sneaking around in my pajamas, putting my rubbish in their bin.
0: And the classic thing to happen would be them to come out to take their dog for a walk at that point and
2: exactly.
0: See you. It'd be like your classic everyone freezes and looks at each other.
2: Yes. And really, I mean, maybe they wouldn't mind, but I still feel really guilty about it. Mm. Putting my...
0: I think that's such an interesting one. We should discuss this in more detail next week, I reckon.
2: Okay.
0: But some people feel strongly about this and some people think, well, it's all going to the... You know, it's all being recycled. It's all going to landfill if it's the other bin or whatever. It's just, it's not as if we own the bins. Isn't it best to get rid of as much of it as possible? It is kind of interesting.
2: It is, yeah. Mm. And maybe it feels kind of weird to like put my, you know, ice cream tub and empty biscuit packet in their bin amongst their healthy things. It feels like I'm sullying their bin, you know.
0: But it's not as if you're getting the top 20 centimetres of their recycling and chucking it on the road so yours you can fit yours in.
2: No, but I am. I mean, their bin was quite full to begin with, right? So I'm there squishing it down, shoving mine on top of it.
0: Yeah. Would you ever, like say you bump into them, the Sava, you're getting home, they're getting home. By the way, just on bin night, like if you guys aren't full, do you mind if I pop a bit? Would you have that conversation? Too scary?
2: It's not scary. I just don't think I need to have the conversation.
0: But you are feeling guilty. Maybe you do. That would assuage the guilt.
2: True. So maybe I should. Maybe I should talk to Joe next door and say, hey, I've been doing this thing.
0: Do you know if Joe ever listens to this program?
2: I don't think he does.
0: Except for some reason, this very afternoon, he just...
2: You're texting him right now.
0: Joe happened to me. Oh, Joe's on the line. he's waving his fist.
2: Am I absolved?
0: You're absolved. Yes, you are.
2: Can I have the music? Yay.
0: Thank you, Hannah. This is the confessional. A few more minutes if you've got anything to confess. Derek, hi.
3: Hi, James. How are you?
0: Good. What would you like to confess?
3: Well, James, we're in the process of moving.

0: And in packing up the kitchen, I put the granola packet in with the in the box that had all the flour and spices and things, rather than in the box with the cereal and other breakfast items.
1: Right, right.
0: And I felt particularly guilty about that.
1: Mm.
0: Now that somebody has gone looking for said granola, to make it even worse, I did that today, and we're not moving until tomorrow.
1: Right.
0: So not only have I put the granola in the wrong box, but I have put it ahead of schedule.
1: Because you're going to need it.
0: Yes, yes.
1: Yeah. It should have gone in the last minute box.
0: It should have, James. And that's why I'm calling to confess.
1: Well, I want you to not feel bad about this, because we all know that moving house is very stressful, that there are a lot of things that need doing, that perhaps some people do more of them than other people, and you might be one of those people, Derek, who if you add it up, you might have done perhaps more than your fair share, who's to know. And, of course, you're going to make an error.
0: Yes. I wouldn't say anything along those lines, James, about the split of work.
1: No.
0: That would be another confession that I would need.
1: Yeah, I understand.
0: And I don't think there is enough absolution in the world for that.
1: It is a good solution. I mean, are you able to now easily access that granola before tomorrow morning?
0: Oh, James, I've already done that.
1: Oh, you've done it. You've done something more powerful than confess. You've redeemed.
0: Yes, yes, I have tried to.
1: That is, I'd give you absolute absolution for that, Derek. That's fantastic. It's like you've said, look, I stole someone's money, but I gave it back, and now I'm confessing. I mean, of course. Just let me ask you about the move. Are you going far? Are you nervous about it?
0: No, we're going back to a house that we have renovated.
1: Oh.
0: So there's a bit of stress involved in all of those things.
1: I bet.
0: It's going all right. We're still waiting to put the kitchen cabinetry in and things like that. So there's a few of those sort of elements that are adding stress.
1: So you can kind of see salvation. Like, this whole thing has been probably a couple of years of stress, like moving out, doing the renovation, making sure it's all going right. The next little while, you're going to be bumping shoulders with builders over your granola because they're still putting in the kitchen cabinet. But you can see heaven on the horizon.
0: There's a light. There's a light.
1: Yeah.
0: Quite bright and white, so I'm not sure if it's the
1: yes.
0: light of the end of everything.
1: Yeah, or it could be a train. Yeah. Good luck, yeah. Derek. Thank you.
0: Thank you, James.
1: You have my absolution. Oh, I was meant to play the monks, but I played the police. The police walking on the moon, which is the wrong thing when you're confessing. Robert, would you like to confess something?
2: I don't know if it's confessional, mate, or just bragging rights at the moment.
1: Okay. Well, go ahead. We'll be the judge.
2: Well, in an elevator some years ago, I just happened to be in Parliament House with all these suits, and I managed to pass wind. And immediately looked at the bloke beside me, and everybody else glared at him. He conveniently went bright red.
1: Fantastic.
2: Oh, yeah. And some years later, he ended up to be fairly senior minister in someone or else's government.
1: So it didn't ruin his career.
2: No, not at all. I just love the fact that I was able to blame a fart in an elevator on someone else.
1: yes, bragging rights, but also I do think it is worth... I do think it is appropriate to confess that, because you did do the wrong thing.
2: Oh, I did do the wrong thing, but it is true, mate. There is nothing funnier than a fart in an elevator.
1: Yeah, and probably there's nothing more satisfying than a fart in an elevator that was yours that someone gets blamed for. Somebody else gets the blame for,
2: exactly.
1: And quick thinking on your behalf, was it just an instinct? You know,
2: automatically just look beside me and sort of glare at this other fellow, so everyone else did the same thing.
1: Robert, you are treating it as, you know, something of a badge of honour, and I get that and I agree. But also there's the fact that you rang up, there's a little part of you that feels bad, and I hope now you can feel better about it.
2: Oh, I wish to be absolved. Thank you, James.
1: I do absolve you. Ben, we're nearly out of time. What would you like to confess?
3: Oh, I do the same thing with the Benzes, Hannah. I creep across the road in the dead of night. I put my small little fruit bag of rubbish in their bin so I don't have to put out mine.
1: Yeah. And do you feel bad about it? I'm not sure one should. It's a grey area, isn't it?
3: I keep it nice and sealed. It's not leaking. It's not going to leave a mark on their bin. I'm very conscious of that. Mm. And so I feel no grime about it.
1: And yet you do it after dark and hope that you're not caught.
3: Yeah. Yes. Absolutely. You got to sneak it.
1: Yeah. It's funny, isn't it? And do you know the neighbours? And I wonder how they'd...
3: Yeah, we say hi. And
1: But you know you've got this...
3: home early.
1: You've got this friendly relationship, but lurking beneath is this dark secret.
3: Yep. Mm.
1: I absolve you, Ben. I don't think it's a bad thing, but it's one of those things that isn't bad but feels bad. It's very interesting. Thank you very much.
3: Thank you.
1: Yeah, I hope you have a conscience... conscience-free? No, not conscience-free. That's the wrong thing. I hope you have a virtuous feeling weekend. This has been The Confessional. Thank you to everyone who contributed, and I hope you feel better. You should. You should feel lighter. In the Illawarra and around New South Wales, you will shortly hear Jess McGuire. And in Newcastle, you will shortly hear Kylie Morris. I will talk to you on Monday. You have a wonderful weekend. And be virtuous. And on Sydney Drive will be the wonderful Sarah Dingle. Hello.
4: Hello. It's very relaxing, that music, isn't it?
1: It is beautiful. Well, it is, but it's often played to people who are in some conscience stress, who've just, you know, acknowledged something they've done wrong. Is there anything, you know, you feel you'd like to confess?
4: Well, I thought you were doing mainly disgusting confessions, just judging by the general tone. So I came up with a disgusting confession for you. And my mind immediately went to one of my first jobs was in a milk bar, which, like, that will probably never, ever happen again. There's no more milk bars. Mm. And I served someone a gravy milkshake. And I'm really sorry.
1: What? So you got the caramel sauce mixed up for gravy.
4: It was supposed to be like a coffee. Like I mixed up the iced, like the chilled kind of espresso with.
1: Right.
4: Yeah, they got very angry and left.
1: So you didn't realise until they tasted it.
4: Correct.
1: And did they spit it out or?
4: They just stormed off, and I was like, "Oh, what's their problem?"
1: So they didn't want a refund.
4: No.
1: Oh
4: no. Presumably, you know. Yeah.
1: I think there is a difference between honest mistakes. Carelessness, negligence, recklessness, and intention. Intention is the worst. There was no intention there. There could have been some negligence, I guess.
4: Yeah, I mean, clearly I was not very good at my job.
1: Well, you were learning.
4: I was learning.
1: You've changed career since.
4: I have. There's no congealed gravy around ABC Sydney for me to cause havoc. So this is fine.
1: That's good. There'll be no gravy on the drive show this afternoon. What will there be?
4: Well, a bunch of things. You saw the news, of course, that Town Hall Square may or may not happen. The City of Sydney has apparently been planning this since the 80s, but the state government has just swooped in and declared the whole site state significant, which means the City of Sydney, which has been buying up all these office buildings to create a Town Hall Square, suddenly no longer has control of this project at this point in time.
1: Have the state government indicated their intention?
4: No, yes, I will have Planning Minister Paul Scully on the show, and we will ask him about what happens now, because very big question mark over that.
1: Because the drawings look... very pretty.
4: I know. I like the
1: drawings. It's not that pretty now.
4: No, it's really not, is it? Anyway, so we'll find out what's going on there. We're also going to talk about the Australian Tax Office backing down and allowing businesses to use credit cards to pay their tax for another year. Apparently this is going to cost the taxpayer $200 million.
1: How can that be?
4: Well, the ATO will have to assume the surcharge for those card usages.
1: Yeah, right.
4: So we'll delve into that. And also we've been talking about earlier this week, we were saying, oh, it looks like Powderfinger's going to reform. Surprise, today they've announced that they're reforming and they're going on tour. So you heard it here on ABC Sydney First. But we got talking. It is the second band I ever saw. So we want to know the first band you ever saw and how old you were at that point in time. How old were you?
1: I reckon I was 17, Midnight Oil. What a way to start.
4: Ooh.
1: What a way to start.
4: Well,
1: blew my head off.
4: Do you want to start?

0: start with a really good band? Because, like, what do you follow that up with?
1: Yeah, I know.
0: A lifetime of disappointment.
1: In a way, I saw them a few more times. But in a way, that's right. They were the best concerts I've ever seen by Midnight Oil, those early ones in a small venue with a low ceiling.
0: Where was it?
1: ANU Refectory.
0: Oh, Refectory.
1: Yeah.
0: Oh.
1: It's been knocked down now. I was at the university and it was like a bar. Maybe I was 18, maybe. It was amazing. It was so good. And you're right, nothing has ever been the same.
0: Wow. Mm. Wow. So one of the team said that INXS was their first gig.
1: Yeah,
0: and
1: right.
0: And I don't know where you go from that. Where do you go?
1: My second gig was INXS and Simple Minds, and I can't remember who supported who. It was a double bill, and they were both about equal, you know, at the time. It's amazing. What was yours?
0: My very first gig was a band called Everclear. This is so cringe. but I was really into them, you know.
1: I was
0: a teenager, and they're like this, you know, California rock band, and I went and saw them at the Enmore.
1: Yeah, why not?
0: Mm.
1: Great.
0: Yeah.
1: Yeah, it sounds really good. So you want to hear people's first band?
0: I would love to hear your first band and if it was all downhill from there. And also how old you were, because I think I was in year 8 when I saw my first gig.
1: Mm.
0: And that precipitated a discussion about what on earth were your parents, you know, how old you are when you venture forth for the first time. I know these days, like, lots of parents take their kids to gigs, but, you know, parents didn't used to do that. Obviously, parents are cooler now, but, you know, how old were you when you stepped outside for the first time and saw a band?
1: Parents are a lot cooler now because you and I are parents. And
0: we're
1: cool,
0: so cool.
1: So we must be cooler, but cooler than our parents. That's all coming up with Sarah after the news. You guys have a great weekend. It is 3 o'clock.
2: Story with ABC News. Opposition leader Angus Taylor says the federal government should do more to prevent the tax office from ending credit card payments. The government today announced it would provide additional funding to the ATO to delay the ban until the end of June next year. Treasurer Jim Chalmers says it will give the ATO more time to consult and for affected taxpayers to transition. But Mr. Taylor has told News 24 the Treasurer could intervene further.
3: For the government to be saying, oh, this is not our decision or we're going to leave it with the ATO. No, they're the government. They run the show. The Treasurer has carriage of the Australian Tax Office. Just scrap it and give small businesses some breathing space right now.
2: AI data centre company Firmus has pulled its much-hyped public float, citing market volatility and conditions in what was due to be the biggest listing in almost 3 decades. Katie Silver reports.
4: The ASX hasn't seen a listing as large as Firmus's would have been since Telstra listed in 1997, when Elton John's Candle in the Wind topped the charts. Firmus, led by Oliver Curtis and Tim Rosenfeld, rents out high-tech chips to the companies behind ChatGPT and Facebook, among others. It's benefited from the rapid AI adoption, which has boosted demand for data centres. It had priced its shares at $11 a piece, which many prominent investors said was too expensive, dampening enthusiasm for the float. It says it will now pursue private market funding while considering other options.
2: Retail groups have praised the state government's decision to assume planning approval of a town hall square, taking it away from the City of Sydney. The proposal for the square requires the demolition of 7 commercial buildings in the CBD, including the site of the Woolworths supermarket. The City of Sydney says it fast-tracked the project as it didn't want to spend money maintaining the buildings, only to have to demolish them later. The Australian Retail Council says the buildings are home to the city's retail centre. Greens leader David Shoebridge says the party's support for Labor's trust tax reforms is not guaranteed. The government plans to introduce legislation next week imposing minimum 30% tax on discretionary trusts as part of its broad tax changes in this year's budget. Labor has floated several carve-outs for businesses and will need the Greens' support to pass the legislation through the Senate. But Senator Shoebridge says they won't support laws with loopholes.
5: If it makes people's lives materially better, if they're not backpedalling on the position that they adopted when they first announced these reforms, if they're not giving huge loopholes to business and breaking down the revenue, well, they're the kind of things we're looking at in Labor's agenda for this week.
2: A woman's been airlifted to hospital after being attacked by a dog on the state's far south coast. Emergency crews were called to Maria following reports of an attack. 2 people were injured, with the woman with serious arm injuries taken by a helicopter to Canberra Hospital. New York City officials are demanding answers after U.S. federal immigration agents shot and wounded a man during an arrest. Sam Wilkinson reports.
6: The Department of Homeland Security says the shooting happened during a targeted enforcement operation when an ICE officer discharged his weapon, injuring a Dominican man who survived and is being treated in hospital. The agency says the man had a prior grand larceny conviction. But New York Mayor Zoran Mamdani has called the shooting unconscionable and incredibly serious. Homeland Security says its officers are being forced to make arrests in unpredictable and dangerous environments. Meanwhile, local officials and protesters gathered near the scene, chanting for ICE to leave the city.
2: The short film festival Trump Fest will return to Sydney's Domain for the next 3 years after the state government announced a multi-million dollar funding deal. The world's largest short film festival attracted 30,000 spectators and hundreds of entrants when it was held in Centennial Parklands this year. Today, the state government announced $2.7 million to keep the festival running and free to the public for the next 3 years. To sport, and Wallabies captain Harry Wilson says his side is not concerned about the All Blacks' record at Eden Park ahead of the first Bledisloe Cup match tomorrow. The Wallabies haven't beaten New Zealand at the Auckland ground for 40 years. The Wallabies are going into the match on the back of a six-game undefeated run done under new coach Les Kiss. Wilson says they can't do anything about the All Blacks' decade-long winning streak, but is confident his side can win.
7: Oh, it is what it is. When you've been undefeated here for that long, it's always going to be talked about, so there's only one way to change that. But as I said, we've just been worried about ourselves, worried about on our preparation this week, and we're really happy with how we're sitting at the moment.
2: The chance of showers or thunderstorms in the north this afternoon. Isolated to scattered showers and thunderstorms developing in the north and the west. Dry and sunny elsewhere. For Sydney, a sunny afternoon. The chance of early showers and a possible storm tomorrow, followed by a mostly sunny afternoon with a top of 30, and then partly cloudy with a slight chance of a shower on Sunday and 25. 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
0: Hello, Sarah Dingle here with you. Thanks for your company. Big news out today about Sydney's proposed Town Hall Square. The City of Sydney has long been acquiring buildings on George Street to demolish them and create a large public square in the city. Businesses have complained, and now the state government has swooped in and declared the whole project state significant, meaning control has been taken away from the City of Sydney. So what now? Will there be a square at all? Is this all about the upcoming state election, as Clovermore says? Love to hear your thoughts. 1300 222 702 or send us a text 0467 922 702. Also, it has been confirmed, as we were saying earlier this week, Powderfinger are indeed reuniting for a tour. Of course, you heard about it here first on 702 Drive. All the details shortly. And how many things do you have in your kitchen for cooking that you do not ever use for cooking? I'm talking kitchen gadgets today with Alice Zaslavsky. What is your favourite, and what is your guaranteed space hog that gathers dust? Let me know, 1300 222 702, or send us a text 0467 922 702. But first, time to check traffic.
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0: We're joined now by Kristen Hoban from the Transport Management Centre. Hello, Kristen.
12: Good afternoon, Sarah. We're looking in Double Bay first on New South Head Road. A two-car crash is blocking one eastbound lane near William Street. Police are on site along with a tow truck. Traffic is heavy in both directions as a result of that crash. Then on transport...

0: in her own words, this is an undeniably a significant project. And that's the advice I received from the Independent Planning Commission. I've considered it myself, and following the receipt of the advice from the Planning Commission, I decided to declare the proposal for that new square as a state significant development. Now, this means, as you rightly pointed out, this is a question of who ultimately is the consent authority, and in this case, it'll be the highest and most independent of consent authorities in the state, the Independent Planning Commission.
1: And what now if the City of Sydney decides to lodge a state significant development application with said commission? What will the process be? Who will make the ultimate ruling?
0: So, as I said, the ultimate ruling, the consent authority in this case would be the Independent Planning Commission. So the process would be relatively straightforward, same as for other state significant developments that are in the pipeline. What would happen is that the City of Sydney, should they choose to, will lodge a development application with the associated documents. There will be a process that allows for a whole of government assessment of that proposal. There will be an opportunity for individuals, the community and stakeholders to have their say through the public exhibition process.
1: Opponents can put in submissions against it, like a normal DA, is that right?
0: As they would, yeah, anyone can. We get anything from 50 to 100 to 10,000 different submissions on some of the Independent Planning Commission things, because they are the big, they are the significant developments and proposals for the state. So, and this is undeniably, as the Lord Mayor said, a significant project. It's in the heart of Sydney CBD. It's going to have a big impact on a number of jobs. It has some complex interplay with state government assets. And I think it is deserving of the status of state significant development and deserving of consideration through the Independent Planning Commission process.
1: Love to know your thoughts. If you're listening, we're speaking with Planning Minister Paul Scully on the news that the planned Town Hall Square has been declared state significant by the New South Wales government, which means it now goes to the Planning Commission. The number is 1300 222 702. Let me know your thoughts. Are you happy the state government is stepping in, or do you wish the whole thing was just going ahead as planned? The text is 0467 922 702. Minister, this isn't a surprise. The City of Sydney has been acquiring buildings for a Town Hall Square since the 1980s. Why now? Why have you stepped in now to declare this a state significant project?
0: Because that's when a DA was coming. The process, and you're right, it has been identified for over 40 years, but I think there'd probably be a lot of people living in Sydney, and particularly in Sydney CBD, who weren't aware of this. There are deep concerns from a number of people, and rightly so, over the potential impact on jobs, the impact on transport networks and state government assets. So while it might not be a new concept, we haven't actually had a plan before. And that's potentially the difference, because we still don't have a plan, of course. We have some concept drawings that have been released by the City of Sydney.
1: And widely publicised. Not a surprise when you say people might not be aware about it. It still has been widely reported in the media. And as I say, the council has been acquiring buildings for four decades.
0: Sure, but that doesn't mean universality of knowledge, right? So, it is a significant part of the Sydney CBD. It's in the heart of Sydney itself. It will be a significant change to that area. As I said, there are potential for hundreds of jobs to be impacted. There is the potential for state government assets and the interplay with that. We haven't seen the detail of any proposal, and that'll be assessed.
1: In terms of the jobs being impacted, the City of Sydney has been acquiring these buildings from their owners. That's fair and due process. And on top of that, Clover Moore says these seven buildings, which are to be knocked down, are in need of an upgrade. It would be far too costly to upgrade them. That's a pretty fair argument, isn't it? Return that space to the public in order for greater amenity and attraction.
0: I can't judge the fairness of the argument because I haven't seen the detail. Nobody has. And I think the City of Sydney has been very, very clear that it wants an open and transparent process. There can be no more transparent process than one that goes through the Independent Planning Commission.

0: This is not prejudging any outcome. In fact, it is opening it up for people to have their say. And I encourage people to do that if and when we see a development application come forward.
1: Well, in terms of people having their say, we've got Chris in Newtown on the line. Hello, Chris.
2: Hi, how are you going?
1: Yeah, well, thank you. What would you like to say?
2: The guy you're talking to, it just sounds like a tsunami of weasel words, really. They just want to get their hands on that land. You know, it was going to be a park or a square, and it should stay that way. There is a plan in place. They're trying to slow the process down so that a whole lot of people can make more money out of just sitting around and talking about it and fighting. Leave it alone.
1: Thank you very much.
2: Get on with the job.
1: Yeah. Thank you, Chris in Newtown. Lovely to hear your thoughts. Minister Paul Scully, there's no denying, is it, that the opposition to this has been driven by business and the retail unions. They have run a campaign against a public square open to all.
0: It is a matter of public record that they don't support it. But having asked a couple of weeks ago for the Independent Planning Commission to provide me with advice on whether or not it should be declared or considered, or could be considered state significant development, I've had, it's the planning minister's lot that plenty of people come to me with their opinions. And I would have to say that there are more people who have approached me independently at functions I've been to in Sydney, in the western suburbs of Sydney, in Wollongong, in the northeast of Sydney, that have come to me and said that they don't think it's a priority for right now. And there are others who have come to me and said that they'd like to see it go ahead. What I think everyone would like is an open, transparent process where the City of Sydney can put forward their detailed proposal. It can be considered in that context and could be open to the full transparency that is available under the planning system. I don't think this is a bad outcome for process. And while some people may think that we're trying to frustrate it, we're not. What we're doing is saying that this is a significant site and it should be treated with and dealt with significantly.
1: Have you had conversations with the Lord Mayor Clover Moore about this proposal? Like actually sat down and had a conversation with her?
0: The Lord Mayor came to me with some concepts earlier in the year, and she briefed me on those, and that's the last conversation I've had with her. But it's the lot of the planning minister, Sarah, to be the villain to some one day and the hero to the same group the next day. The City of Sydney was very, very pleased when the state government decided to reallocate 20 hectares of parkland at Moore Park South away from a golf course to a public park. They're happy for us to be investing in that. And I think, the City of Sydney, if this project does stand and does stand up to scrutiny, they should be happy that it can be beyond doubt the decision that's been made on it. And I think everyone in Sydney deserves to have a say in this. This is bigger than just the rate base of Sydney, the City of Sydney itself.
1: So we've got quite a few texts coming through. One person says,
0: I'm sure you have. It's a popular subject.
1: I'm furious. How dare state politicians interfere in this visionary proposal that will create a central square for Sydney? They want to take power where they're not entitled to. It is a significant development, yes, for the city, not a state development. Another person says, let the square go ahead. A third person says, hi, Sarah, as the minister said, it is a really significant project, much bigger than just one council. The CBD doesn't belong to a council. It belongs to the whole state. Feel there appropriate that it should be assessed as a state level. Nevertheless, as I mentioned, there has been a strong campaign from business unions and sections of the media against this, notably the Murdoch Press. Is your decision a response to that pressure?
0: No, absolutely not.
1: Have you, in fact, sat down with other business groups, like tourism groups, for instance, who are strongly in favour of this proposal because they will believe it will create greater business for them?
0: Look, there's barely a function I go to over the last few, or an event I go to over the last few weeks, where someone from all parts of our community, or parts of the business community, or parts of society have not raised this with me. For those in support, those against. And when I point out that now it will go through a transparent, the most transparent of processes, they're happy. Look, this will rise and fall on its merits, as planning proposals should. If we're okay for renewable energy projects, which are important to go through this process, the resources projects go through this sort of process, data centres go this.

0: this sort of process. Large hotel accommodation can go through this process. I don't think anyone should be shying away.
1: But every project you just mentioned there, Minister, was for private interests. This is a proposal for a space for everyone. So why does the New South Wales government have to swoop in and create uncertainty around this project?
0: But it doesn't create uncertainty, right? So it would still have had to have gone through a planning panel process of some description had it not been declared state significant development. It probably would have gone through the Central Sydney Planning Panel. So it would have had exactly the same scrutiny from government agencies being asked to consider it. It would have had an opportunity for individual comment. But what it wouldn't have is the profile it fittingly deserves as a significant project. What we're changing is the consent authority, making it open and transparent and publicly available and publicly accessible in the determination and deliberation of whatever the project may look like. And I don't think anyone should shy away from transparency in the planning process.
1: Minister, earlier in this interview, a text has come through, and it's quite true. You said that people had approached you in opposition to this town hall square and said it was not a priority. Who were those people, and why is it relevant whether they think this is a priority or not?
0: Well, it was in the context of individuals have approached me for and against it. These are members of the public.
1: But what do they mean it's not a priority? This is the City of Sydney's project that they have budgeted for and been proceeding along since the 1980s.
0: I can't comment as to why individuals may think that it's not a priority. That's what the view they expressed to me, right? Similarly, others as late as last night and as early as today have expressed the view that they support it, right? And this is the contest that we'll go through, the examination of the proposal as it should and fittingly should go through. Complete accountability, complete transparency, completely independent of political influence.
1: Clover Moore says this is all about the next New South Wales state election, which of course is coming up in March. What do you say to accusations that the timing is dictated by the date of the next state poll?
0: Well, the timing has been dictated by the decision to submit a development application. And to be honest with you, I believe that the next state election will be fought on privatisation. It'll be fought on whether or not a wages cap is reintroduced for public sector workers. It'll be fought on whether or not one proponent is looking at cutting tens of thousands of public sector workers in the public sector. From the system, we felt effort on the education system, on the health system, on the number of police on our streets. I don't think this will necessarily feature as a prominent election issue. However, it is a significant site within the city, and it deserves the full attention and scrutiny of the highest planning body in the state, which is the Independent Planning Commission, which is exactly what it will receive.
1: Paul Scully, we're out of time. Thank you very much for coming on 702 Drive.
0: No, happy to, Sarah. Thanks very much.
1: Paul Scully there, who is the New South Wales Minister for Planning. Lots of calls and texts coming in. We've got John in Denniston, actually, on the line. Hello, John.
2: Good afternoon.
1: What would you like to say?
2: I believe that this is a vanity project of Clover Moore. That she wants to create an equivalent of Federation Square in Melbourne and have it unofficially known as Clover Square.
1: Mm. And what do you base that on? What evidence do you have for that?
2: It's just my opinion that Clover has always had these plans and visions that seem to help build her image throughout the city.
1: Mm. Now, Clover has pushed through a lot of projects that were controversial in the start, but they've just become a part of everyday life, and some of them are quite beloved. I'm talking about the light rail, of course, the pedestrianisation, I guess, if that's a word, of George Street, dog parks. I believe Vivid was also a Clover Moore thing. Do you agree that some of the things that she's proposed and pushed through were controversial at the start, but have in fact revitalised or given greater amenity to many parts of the city?
2: Vivid, yes. Good idea, yes. The light rail, not so sure, but then we had trams to begin with and then government got rid of them and then we're slowly bringing them back. So I suppose that's a

0: roundabout sort of way of saying, yes, it was a good idea.
1: Mm. John in Denniston, thank you for calling in with your thoughts.
0: You're welcome.
1: John in Denniston there. A few more of your texts coming in. One person says we have enough open spaces, Hyde Park, Martin Place, The Domain. Woolworths is my local supermarket. There is, of course, a Woolworths just on the corner there in George Street. Another person says long-term CBD town hall district resident here. Get out of the way, state government. This is a crowded, popular zone. A large open public space is needed and wanted by local residents. A third person says it's going to be a show project. Leave it as it is. A square in that location is ridiculous. Do more with the park. It's two blocks away. And Gay on the Northern Beaches says, totally support Town Hall Square. I think Labor are counting votes for the next election. Most state significant developments are approved when it comes to inflicting high-rise overdevelopment in our suburbs. 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Sarah Dingle here with you.
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1: I've got to say, if I had to describe 2026 so far in news, I guess eventful would be an understatement. I know the news cycle can be a lot, not to mention coupled with the pace of technological change, a cost of living crisis. I don't need to keep going. The thing is, it all feels overwhelming sometimes because it doesn't seem like we as individuals can do anything about it. And if you're nodding along, let me introduce you to the quietest revolution of the 21st century. The biggest countercultural movement right now, the single most radical act, is reading. That's according to Dr. Jennifer Buckingham, an executive from the New South Wales Department of Education, who recently gave a lecture on this interstate. She said, in an age of speed and distraction, sitting quietly with a book has become a deliberate act of resistance. So, can we read the world into a better place? Anna Berkeley is the CEO of Australia Reads and joins us now. Welcome to Drive.
9: Hi, Sarah. Good to be here.
1: Now, first of all, is reading under threat in a world dominated by increasingly portable screens?
9: I think there's a whole range of distractions that you've just kind of outlined, and that information overwhelm is a really big one, and it's so easy to default to something that's a bit more passive, like scrolling on our phones. But it's just such a busy world that we have to be deliberate in kind of carving out time for things that maybe give us a bit more relaxation, a bit more joy, even if they require a little bit of concentration.
1: Yeah, tell me a bit more about that. What does reading a book give us as opposed to the doom scroll?
9: So that process of reading, so there's a couple of things. One is the content that we read. First of all, we're meant to enjoy it. It's meant to be fun and engaging and to give us something that we're looking for, whether that's something to learn or something to just have a bit of escapism or imagination, whether we're choosing fiction or nonfiction or poetry or graphic novels. There's whole worlds await us within the pages of books. But that actual process of reading itself, that process of having to stop to concentrate, actually has a physiological benefit. So you have to slow down, your nervous system has to slow down, it brings your blood pressure down. So that concentration, that calmness that comes with it can provide these kind of personal benefits as well as all those kind of imaginative benefits that come from whatever content we're choosing to read.
1: Mm. That is directly opposite to, I was talking about this with James O'Loughlin yesterday, and he mentioned being on the bus and seeing someone scroll 15 TikTok videos in 30 seconds or whatever it was, which necessarily probably produces quite an anxious response in your brain. If someone wants to get back into reading, it's quite hard to go from that really kind of high-intensity doom scroll to a book. Is there, do you have any tips, any books you would suggest or any tips on how to go about that?
9: Take it slow, I think. We wouldn't expect anyone who hasn't been out jogging for a couple of months to run a marathon tomorrow. So it's about finding the right book that you enjoy. And although there are challenges with reading rates, as a society, we're reading less and less frequently and for less time within a session when we do open a book, more than half of us do want to read more. So people are looking around for ways and tricks and tips that can help them build reading in on a regular basis. So making sure sure that you're reading something that you enjoy. If you don't like it, it's okay to put it down. You don't have to read A Brief History of Time or Tim Winton's latest tome. If you want to start with something that a friend has recommended, I think there's something as well about when you haven't been reading often, you don't necessarily know what your taste is. Mm. So try a few things. Try some of the spicy romances that are so popular right now. Try a graphic novel. Just get some recommendations for friends. Tomorrow is Love Your Bookshop Day. Perfect excuse to go in and ask a bookseller if they can tailor a recommendation to the kind of things you like, and you can take something a bit different home. So I think that there's opportunity to find things that have the right content for you, and then also how to be deliberate and make time in your diaries, because we are, like you say, super busy. Mm. And for me, I don't know about you, but if I try and read just before I go to bed, then the book falls on my face and I fall asleep. Mm. Doesn't work for me at night. But first thing in the morning, get up 10 minutes earlier, read a few pages over a morning coffee, listen to an audiobook while walking the dog. There are lots of different ways that you can start to build it in gently without feeling that it's a big pressure. You have to read some kind of famous book and you have to read for hours at a time. That's not the case.
1: Mm. All great tips. And I didn't know that about tomorrow. And that's really good to know. Good timing. Anna Berkeley, thank you for joining us.
9: Thank you for having me.
1: Anna Berkeley there, who is the CEO of Australia Reads. Gwenny on the text line says, I'm addicted to reading. I read every day. The latest book was Theo of Golden. Such a great story. Love to hear your text. Another person, Jen, says, correct reading glasses, a great start. Yes, do not give yourself a headache. Time now to check in on the traffic.
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1: 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Hello, Jack.
6: Good afternoon, Sarah. In St Mary's, we've got a multi-vehicle crash eastbound on the Mamre Road exit ramp from the M4. The M4 is a crawl outbound from Parramatta Road to the M7 at Eastern Creek. Your run there is taking about 40 minutes. In Ingleside, we've got a truck fire on Motorvale Road at Lane Cove Road. Harrington Park, we've got reports of a two-car crash on Harrington Parkway at Oran Park Drive. In the Blue Mountains, we're seeing some delays westbound on the Great Western Highway and Darling Causeway with people heading to Bathurst for the big race.
1: Thanks, Jack. Adam Storey joins us now with the news headlines. Hello, Adam.
7: Hi, Sarah. Opposition leader Angus Taylor says the federal government should do more to prevent the tax office from ending credit card payments. The government today announced it will provide additional funding to the ATO to delay the ban until the end of June next year. The AI data centre company Firmus has pulled its public listing after a number of investors said its shares were too expensive. It was said to be one of Australia's biggest share market floats. And a man granted bail after allegedly crashing a car into a group of rugby league fans has been banned from Newcastle as part of his strict conditions for release. 18-year-old Indika Bambrik Samara Singh was granted bail in Newcastle local court this morning. There'll be more news at 4 o'clock.
1: Adam Storey, thank you. 21 degrees in the city at the moment, 26 in Camden, 23 in Gosford, 23 also in Katoomba, 22 in Parramatta, 27 degrees in Penrith and 21 in Cronulla. Sunny for the rest of the day. Winds northeasterly, 15 to 25 kilometres per hour, becoming light in the late evening. Tomorrow, a top of 30 degrees in the city and a top of 32 in Penrith, with a medium chance of showers, most likely in the early morning. A few more of your texts coming through. Lots on the town hall. Thank you for that. We do love to hear your thoughts. One person says, Clover Moore has not always done the best for Sydney. Her town hall square is bad. Another person, Julian Ranwick, says, Hi, Sarah and Minister. Labor used to be the party with vision that promoted Sydney, the Opera House, Darling Harbour and many other projects. What has happened to that Labor Party? That from Julie in Ranwick. A third person says, This takeover of the council's regular remit is ridiculous. To call these buildings state significant makes a complete joke of the planning system more than it already is. For Woolworths to cry foul and try to claim this is a shock is equally as laughable, as they have known about this for years. It's even written into their lease contract. And final word to this person who says, I am so revolted that a public organisation had the money to buy and demolish buildings and not to buy buildings to house the homeless. I wonder if you caught the news about this alleged carjacking in the Sydney CBD last night. A man was arrested outside the QVB at about 9 p.m. It's expected he will be charged today, so we won't go into the details, but it will be alleged that the car in question, a Mazda sedan, belonged to a 20-year-old woman and that she was removed from the vehicle before the alleged offender took the car. Anyone who witnessed the incident or who has mobile phone or dashcam footage is urged to

0: contact Crime Stoppers on 1-800-333-000. Do stories like these make you rethink your own habits about whether or not to lock your car doors while still inside the car? Is that something you're quite conscious of, or is it just something you do as a matter of course after putting on your seatbelt or something? Or do you lock the car only at certain times of the day? Let me know, 1-300-222-702, or send me a text, 0467-922-702. Maybe you have a newer car that takes this decision out of your hands. Maybe it automatically locks. How about the windows? Do you like to drive along with the windows down for a bit of fresh air? I've heard that some people who keep windows up and doors locked aren't worried about being carjacked. It's more the risk of having your handbag stolen from the passenger seat while the car is stopped at the lights. What do you do? Have you changed your practices recently? The number 1-300-222-702.
1: Everything Sydney.
2: Here we go.
1: Breaking Sydney news.
2: Forget about it. With Marky Mark gets the ball back close. The world can't stop him. Try to the Roosters. It had to come. Tedesco juggled it and he's got it for the Roosters. Game, set, 2026 Premiership. Congratulations, Roosters.
1: 702 ABC Sydney.
0: All right, I want to take you to Queensland briefly because fitness influencer Sam Wood, who is facing domestic violence charges, is planning to take his fight for bail to the highest court in Queensland. Yesterday, Sam Wood was remanded into custody after his application for bail was rejected by a magistrate on the Sunshine Coast. ABC reporter Josh Dye is following the story and he joins us now. Hello, Josh.
3: Good afternoon, Sarah.
0: What do we know?
3: We know the latest is that his legal team is preparing an urgent application for another bail application in the Supreme Court. So in the meantime, after yesterday's hearing in the Magistrates Court where his bail was refused, he was transferred to a prison in Brisbane after being in the watch house for several days. So we don't have a date yet about when there could be a bail hearing in the Supreme Court. We just know that they're, I guess, escalating that to the next level to try and get him out on bail.
0: Okay. Remind us again of the charges that Sam Wood is facing. He was arrested only last weekend during a holiday with his family, and the charges relate to his wife, who he met on The Bachelor, is that right?
3: Yes, that's right. So they, going back a little bit, they met back in that season of The Bachelor about a decade ago. They got married. They've had some kids. She had a previous kid from another relationship. So the family was up in Noosa. The court heard yesterday that an argument began after the couple returned to their apartment following dinner on Saturday night. The court heard that Ms. Wood wanted to pack for their flight home on Sunday, but Mr. Wood wanted to go to bed. He then allegedly yelled at her, pushed her into the wardrobe, in the bedroom. This is all heard in court yesterday. Then allegedly grabbed her by the throat, threw her against the wall, striking her head. And then a strangulation allegation as well. So quite serious charges that we heard yesterday in court. His legal team, I guess, was keen to try and get him out, but the magistrate, as some surprise perhaps in the room, refused that bail application.
0: Josh Dye, thank you for joining us.
3: No worries.
0: That's our ABC reporter there, Josh Dye from the Sunshine Coast.
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0: Keep those calls and texts coming in. We've got a caller now on locking your doors or your windows when you're in the car. Steve from Woi Woi, hello.
6: Yeah, g'day.
0: What would you like to say?
6: I have a bus stop outside my home. And previously my home was robbed once and my car was robbed twice. And since I've been offering people free rides into town,

0: When I pull outside my house, I've never been robbed.
1: What? Really?
0: I'm just telling you that what's happened. And so I decided to open up my car to people that needed a ride, and I've never been robbed since.
1: Wow. Well,
0: I don't know if it's got anything to do with anything.
1: Maybe it's just
0: I'm
1: good.
0: I'm just saying good, that's what I've done.
1: Maybe it's just good karma coming back to you.
0: Maybe it is.
1: That sounds absolutely.
0: I only lock my car at night. I don't lock it in the daytime.
1: And do you leave the windows open?
0: No, because a bloody huntsman get in. That's why I leave. Oh, in the daytime when I'm driving, I do, but not when I park my car on my property because I got lots of trees here.
1: Yeah, yeah. Oh, that's a beautiful story, Steve from Woi Woi. Thank you for calling us.
0: Have a lovely day.
1: You too. Just an amazing story there. We've also got some texts coming in. One person says, yes, it's actually against the law to leave your car unlocked when you're not in the car, even if you've just rolled up at the service station or you're ducking into the shops, and even if your car is in your own driveway. I did not know this. According to Regulation 213 of the New South Wales Road Rules, it's an offence to leave a car unlocked or with the windows down. You can even face an on-the-spot fine if you leave doors unlocked or windows down when away from the car by more than 3 metres. That's not very much. I had no idea about this law. It goes to properly securing a vehicle. All right, I consider myself told. We've also been talking about the value of reading this afternoon. Some really nice texts coming in. One person says, I was on an international flight recently. I took a book to read. I walked through the plane and there was only one other person like myself reading a paper book, much like catching a Sydney train. That's from Lynn, who is a member of the Blacktown Book Club of 25 years standing. Well done, you, Lynn. Tony says, hi, Sarah, I love reading and have been rereading books I loved as a kid. Unfortunately, I've been stuck on a science fantasy novel I've been trying to read for the last 6 months. Should I move on or persevere? The problem is it has 4 books in the series and I'm stuck on the second book. That text is from Tony. Tony, I'm not a book guru, but I reckon you should move on. I really do. 6 months, that's long enough. You've given it a good shot. Read something you enjoy. And another person says, currently enjoying the Dictionary of Lost Words via the ABC Listens app's free audiobooks. That's a great tip. Lovely to hear your thoughts and also, of course, hear your voices. Give us a call, 1300 222 702, or send us a text, 0467 922 702.
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1: Time for this week's Friday Food. Today we're going to talk about the tools that you use to cook. What's your favourite kitchen gadget? Are you the kind of person who has lots of different devices you use all the time? Or maybe you've bought something you thought would be great, but you never use it and it just kind of sits there on the bench and looks at you. Tell us, 1300 222 702, or send us a text, 0467 922 702. Do you have a bread maker that you love? Or maybe you bought one during COVID and it's now gathering dust in a corner of the cupboard. Alice Zaslavsky, host of A Bite to Eat with Alice and author of cookbooks including Salad for Days and In Praise of Veg, joins us now. Hello again, Alice.
8: Hello to you, Sarah. Love a good gadget.
1: I love a good gadget too. One of my favourites is a garlic press. And then I saw an article the other day, someone was bagging the garlic press. It was their worst ever kitchen gadget. I think it's wonderful. Like, I find it so convenient. Maybe it depends, like, the design you have, but what do you think of them?
8: A garlic press or a garlic crusher is probably one of the more divisive gadgets in your kitchen drawers. And it's because for some chefs, I think they can get a bit snooty about what happens to garlic. You know, they might say that garlic gets bruised if they're using a garlic press or a garlic crusher. But for

0: me, if you've got a good quality stainless steel garlic crusher, it just means that it's one less barrier to entry for those dishes that require some good aromatics. Mm. So I'm very pro garlic crusher, and I would much prefer that somebody had one of those than a pat like a garlic paste in the fridge.
1: Okay, forgive my ignorance. Why does it matter if garlic is bruised as you crush it? Why is that a thing?
0: Okay, it depends on what you're doing with the garlic. So if you're then cooking that garlic down, say for a soup or a stew or, you know, baking something together with that garlic, then it really doesn't matter how you start to release the compounds. But let's say you're using it for a tzatziki or a raita or somewhere where you want that flavour to be purer, let's say. If you bruise the garlic compounds, it can just taste a little bit less clean. It can just taste a little bit more muddy. But again, that is splitting hairs, Sarah. So honestly, Friday food is not about sweating the small stuff. It's about sweating the onions. So I'm very happy to say have a crusher, but do focus on a stainless steel one because those same compounds and enzymes in garlic can start to wear away at the coating if you've got sort of a crusher that's got an aluminium lining or something like that.
1: What about a steel one?
0: Steel is good. Steel is good.
1: Okay.
0: Happy days.
1: All right. Yeah. Well, I'll take a step back from the garlic wars. What is your favourite gadget, Alice, in the kitchen?
0: I would say, so the crusher is definitely up there. A box grater is very important to me. I feel like there are enough things that I can do with a box grater. I actually think better than a grater is a microplane, which is a fancy kind of handheld, again, stainless steel, like never blunt blades. So fantastic for grating things like fine things like nutmeg and chocolate and parmesan. And if you really want a lovely sort of parmesan cloud over the top of a pasta or on top of a salad, you do really need, one of these microplane. And it doesn't have to be that specific brand. There are others that are kind of comparable, but I find if you're going to invest in one, find one that has an all-in-one piece and ideally, again, stainless rather than plastic because you're just going to get many more years out of it.
1: I use it for zesting. Is that all right? Or is there some kind of bruising consideration there again that I'm not aware of? Okay, great.
0: You can zest to your heart's content.
1: Great. Okay. I'd love to hear about...
0: But I should say, if you're... I will say about zesting. When you zest, hold the lemon or lime in one hand and zest over the top of it. So flip the zester upside down and it actually catches the zest inside rather than sort of trying to zest over the top of it where you take a fingernail off.
1: I think I understand what you just told me, but I might need some kind of video on social media.
0: I can make that happen for you.
1: Yes, thank you. Well, this Friday food segment is already a win. I would love to hear about your favourite kitchen gadgets. The number is 0467 922 702 for texts or give us a call on 300 222 702. Emily says, I don't understand why everyone has so many gadgets. Do you really need an air fryer, even a garlic press? What's wrong with just chopping it up? Well, I mean, we've covered the garlic press, but air fryers, Alice, where do you stand?
0: I am air fryer agnostic. I am yet to, I'm yet to go really down the rabbit hole of all of the different things that people can do with an air fryer, but I am ready. So I would love if people are using their air fryer, please tell me what you're using it for. The one thing that I will say I've done with it is I've had some sort of parboiled potatoes that I kind of crushed a little bit, oiled them up, salt, and then into the air fryer. And that was delicious. It had a lovely sort of crunchy coating on it. So for chips and for roasting potatoes, I can absolutely see that an air fryer is gold. What else are you doing with it? I want to know.
1: Okay. We've got Jen on the text line. Actually, there's two texts that maybe... I'll just go with Jen first. Please ask, what could I do with a cast iron pot with a lid? I bought it a few years ago when my daughter was coming to say she wanted to make bread. I have never used it since. Any tips or ideas, welcome.
0: Oh, the cast iron pot with a lid, otherwise known as a Dutch oven, is actually one of the most versatile pieces of kit in your kitchen. So any recipe where you're making a low and slow, any kind of braise, the reason why the cast iron pot is so great for it is because it retains heat beautifully and it's oven to table. So what you could do is, you could start it if you needed to on the hob, then say like you're sweating your onions in there. I actually would put the onions with the oil in.

0: into the oven as it preheats, and that way you're sweating the onions as you're preheating the oven, and it all kind of comes together in the wash. And then you can add the rest of your ingredients and put it back into the oven. And the retention of heat, the way that it also retains the moisture inside the pot, you're just going to get a much more succulent result with a really lovely rich sauce. So any recipe that tells you a heavy based pot, use the pot that your daughter so kindly left for you in the house.
1: Now we do have another person. This is what I was going to say about like related texts. Paul in Marrickville says the best kitchen device is the crock pot. You don't need to cook for the rest of the week. And this is basically a Dutch oven with an electric current. Is that right?
0: Yes, yes, absolutely. And there are different brands available as well. And there are lots of sort of smart cookers that people can use. And the thing is that a crock pot essentially behaves like a little countertop oven. So the same way that Paul is making that in the crock pot, you could use that Dutch oven in your oven, and you could have that slow braise or stew in your fridge for the rest of the week. And the flavors will only intensify and become more delicious.
1: We're talking favourite kitchen gadgets with Alice Oslavsky. Give us a call, 1-300-222-702. Should have played that earlier. That was a lot of fun.
0: Very good.
1: We've got another text. Tony says, "Hi, Sarah. My partner loves kitchen gadgets, has collected many over the years. I recently did a complete clean out and got rid of the Mixmaster, the orange juicer, the blender, and many others, but my private joy is my stainless steel pans, which only I use as it's hard to cook with and clean." I also have a set of those, Tony. I like them very much.
0: Very much.
1: I don't actually, that's a lot of things to get rid of.
0: That's a lot of things. I have to know how your partner felt about that, Tony, because if somebody got rid of my stand mixer, an orange juicer you probably don't need, unless you're one of those people who has an orange juice every morning and it's part of your ritual and you love that sort of zzz. Obviously, one of my favourite gadgets is actually designed here in Australia, and it's won multiple design awards. It's called a Flucer, and it's a flattened juicer. Yes, it's a citrus juicer, but it's flat. And so what it does is, rather than, citrus juicers that kind of look like a dome shape,
1: yes,
0: and you squeeze the lemon half and it kind of gets squeezed on the dome.
1: Yep.
0: This is a different mechanism. And what it does is it flattens the citrus and it squeezes a lot more juice out of them. Uh-huh. And again, there are, different people have co-opted the design, but it was originally an Australian design. And I think that for how much space it takes up in the drawer and how much easier it is to squeeze the all of the juice, out of the lemon or the lime, it's very, very worthwhile.
1: Whoa, this sounds great. Love an Australian invention. This list of things that variously chop and or squeeze from Tony, how many things do we need that chop things?
0: Okay, it depends on your needs. This is the thing. It's kind of like there are different budgets in your kitchen. So it gets to a point of triage. So do you need more space? Do you need to buy time? Do you have mobility issues? So there are, various machines like little slap choppers that make it really simple. Let's say you're the sort of person that loves a chopped salad. Then you might use a slap chopper instead of spending 15, 20 minutes dicing every vegetable. But that means that's going to take up, however much time or space in your kitchen drawers or cabinets. So what do you have more of? Do you have more time or do you have more space? And how can you be economical with that space? So, for example, one of my favourite kitchen gadgets is one that some people would say is a waste of kitchen space, and that is a salad spinner. For me, a salad spinner is a non-negotiable in anyone's kitchen because of what it does for your greens. So everybody should have a salad spinner because we should all be eating more leafy greens and even for herbs. So I'll pick my herbs into the spinner. I will soak them in there. All of the grit will come out of it. The same goes for my leeks. Leeks are so gritty, but the salad spinner kind of creates this lovely suspension for all of that grit to fall down into. And then you spin the shiitake out of whatever vegetable is in there. And what happens, Sarah, is that all of the moisture, gets spun back out, centrifugally speaking, and you get really lovely dried leaves. And what that means, if you've ever had a restaurant salad and wondered why your salads never taste like this, it's because leaves it too soggy, and then the

0: dressing goes onto them, the dressing gets diluted, but the dressing also gets slips straight off because your leaves are wet. So you've got to dry your leaves with a spinner. And if you don't believe me.
1: Oh, Ella Zaslavsky, we may have lost you. The reception has just cut out. We'll try and get you back. Ella Zaslavsky, can you hear me? We'll try and get Alice back. I was going to say when she was talking about a salad spinner, I have had a salad spinner for a long time, but my first salad spinner was a collapsible one, you know, obviously because everyone complains about the amount of space they take up. And that was, I have to say, really, really great. We've got lots of text coming in on the text line. One person, Michelle, says, my favourite and beautiful garlic / ginger grater. That was a gift from my beautiful sister-in-law. She bought it in South Africa. That is Michelle's favourite kitchen gadget. Another person, Bruce in Coffs Harbour. Hello, Alice Zaslavsky.
0: Hello, Sarah, sorry about that. And
1: no, you're
0: just
1: right.
0: When I was getting on my salad spinner soapbox too.
1: No. I'm all in favour. You will find no arguments from me. Bruce in Coffs Harbour says, hi, Sarah and Alice. My Italian wife introduced me to a mezzaluna, which is a twin-bladed cutter plus concave indent wooden chopping board. Greatest thing since sliced bread. Ciao, Bellas, from Bruce.
0: That's beautiful, Bruce. And you know the person who really popularised the mezzaluna in sort of pop culture is Nigella Lawson, who would use it quite often to sort of chop her herbs. And you can pop the sort of all of your torn parsley leaves and mint and dill in there, and then just kind of give it a rock and roll, and suddenly you've got these roughly chopped herbs.
1: Kate from Terrigal basically needs a kitchen Marie Kondo. She says, hi, Sarah, I have an expensive blender, air fryer, ice cream maker, cake tins, and a drawer full of hand utensils I never use. I only ever use my stick blender. Yes, they're awesome. Knife set, Xylus chopper, fry pan, saucepans, slow cooker and toaster. I really need to have a major cull. What should Kate do? Pick everything up and ask, does it spark joy? What would you do?
0: Probably. I think that what Kate should do is treat it like her wardrobe. So she hasn't worn it / used it for a year. Then what she could do, because there's people have attachments to kitchen gadgets, pun always intended. So rather than thinking, okay, I'm going to donate it to an op shop, which actually most op shops won't take electrical items, what you might ask yourself is, do I have a friend or do I have a friend's kids who have just moved out of home? Who can I donate this to that's going to make use of it? Because, you know, Kate's trash is Kate's niece's treasure. So that's a nice kind of non-confrontational way for her to confront her kitchen hoarding, collecting.
1: Oh, this is great. One person on the text line, you were saying before, what is an air fryer good for? This person says the air fryer makes the best pork crackling.
0: Oh, okay. I'm going to have to try that out. Thank you very much for that. Very good tip.
1: And Jamie in Rouse Hill says, I was just wondering this is a sort of a specifically commercial thing. What budget and brand would you recommend for a good blender to make chili sauces with? But I don't know that it necessarily matters. You just want something that makes good sauces. Do entry-level things make good sauces?
0: There are, the great thing is that there are websites like choice.com.au where they have done the testing for you.
1: Oh, great idea.
0: And then you can look at all of the different kind of, entry level is fantastic, but it depends on what you're doing. Because, for example, if you are making nut milks, then you're going to need a high-speed blender. But if you're just making chili sauces, chili's pretty sort of soft. So you can start at a lower kind of price point and see if that fits your needs.
1: Another person says, I love my Humble spatula. I use it to keep the food from sticking. It doesn't damage the surface from the cooking pot. I am able to get the last morsel of food out. Very important, obviously. And when combined with paper towels to wipe out the inside of the pot, the washing up is 99% done. That is Sarah from Lake Cathy, spatula fan.
0: Oh, Sarah, nothing better than a good spatula. And I would say one flexible spatula, so a silicone spatula, and one good quality wooden spatula with an offset edge. Oh, they're wonderful things.
1: I have a favourite metal spatula flipper, Watsy.
0: Oh, yeah, which is fish flip?
1: Yeah, maybe. It's very, very thin. So, it's does many a thing. Someone else on the text line says, please let Alice finish her instruction on making salad after spinning the leaves.
0: Yes.
1: Were there many more steps?
0: I don't know where we cut out, but the main thing, where did we come out? Do you remember?
1: No. Well, I think you just said it was good for herbs as well. I will say we've got about 30 seconds.
0: Okay.
1: You can do this.
0: Okay, I can do this. Make sure that you spin twice. Spin, pour out, spin, pour out. I like the one that's got a lawnmower kind of handle rather than the push handle. And you just want to make sure that it's nice and dry because the dressing will stick much better and it'll taste like a restaurant quality salad.
1: Brilliant. And she's well under time. Alice Oslavsky, it's been an absolute delight.
0: Always a pleasure, Sarah. Cheerio.
1: Bye there. Alice Oslavsky, talking kitchen gadgets. She is, of course, the author, the host of A Bite to Eat with Alice and author of cookbooks, including Salad for Days and In Praise for Veg. We should say, news coming up, but in traffic, Monavale Road is closed westbound at Ingleside due to a truck on fire. Westbound light vehicles can divert via Ponderosa Parade, McPherson Street, Garden Street and Powderworks Road. Westbound heavy vehicles should use Pittwater Road, Wakehurst Parkway, Warringah Road and Forest Way. News time now, it's 4 o'clock.
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6: Adam Story with ABC News. The federal government has stepped in to delay the tax office's credit card payment ban. The ATO was initially due to stop accepting credit card payments in December, but will now delay that ban until the 30th of June next year. The government will provide the ATO with transitional funding, with the cost of the support to be finalised in the mid-year budget update. Treasurer Jim Chalmers says they're putting small business first.
7: This recognises the really important contribution that small businesses make to our local communities and to our economy more broadly. So we've stepped in here to provide the necessary funding to ensure that the ATO can continue to take credit card payments until the end of the financial year.
6: AI data centre company Firmus has abandoned plans to list on the Securities Exchange this month. It was set to be one of Australia's biggest ever share market floats, with the company targeting an almost $44 billion valuation. But Firmus says recent market volatility and conditions mean the offer would not have properly reflected its long-term value and growth prospects, and says it'll now seek private funding while weighing up its options. Financial analyst Jumbe Luz says private funding will likely lead to a much lower valuation for the company.
8: And they probably still wanting to, in a few months' time, trying to list again. But I think I will put that to at least 6 months away. And because this is a capital-hungry company, it needs to be listed at some point.
6: Courts heard a man granted bail after allegedly crashing a car into a group of Newcastle Knights fans has a suspected spinal injury. Ben Clifford reports.
9: 18-year-old Indica Bambrick Samara Singh was granted bail in Newcastle local court this morning. He stands accused of 9 charges relating to Saturday's crash, and the court heard he's likely to face more. As part of bail, he can't be within 20 kilometres of the Newcastle local government area unless he's attending court. Samara Singh is also banned from contacting any prosecution witness, except through a law. The man wore a neck brace while fronting court via an audio-visual link. The court heard he underwent a medical assessment in custody and has a suspected spinal injury. He's due back in court next week.
6: City of Sydney councillor Yvonne Weldon has come forward as the complainant at the centre of prominent Indigenous elder Mick Mundine's child sexual assault charges. Elsie Kennedy reports.
10: Mick Mundine is the CEO of the Aboriginal Housing Company. He was arrested on Thursday by the Sex Crime Squad over an historical sexual assault allegation involving a 15-year-old girl, which is alleged to have taken place in Redfern in 1986. The 79-year-old was charged with sexual assault and sexual assault of a person under the age of 16. Ms. Weldon identified herself as a complainant in a social media post today, writing it was never too late to speak up. She said she has carried the alleged assault for 40 years and it's time to no longer carry it. Mr. Mundine has been granted bail and will face court next week.
6: Federal Labor MP Luke Gosling says he'll run for Labor pre-selection again ahead of the 2028 election, despite assault and breach of bail charges facing him. Mr. Gosling was charged in August with two counts of assaulting the NT administrator, a position equivalent to state governor, before subsequently being charged with breach of bail. He denies the allegations and his lawyer is seeking to have the charges thrown out. At his first media appearance since the charges were laid, Mr. Gosling confirmed he will seek to run again at the next election.
11: I'll absolutely be running for pre-selection to keep representing the people of Solomon through our normal party processes. But I've been so encouraged by the support from not only my party members here in the Northern Territory, but everyday Territorians.
6: And the price of Brent crude has surged again to $105 a barrel amid renewed fighting in the Middle East. Yemen's Iran-backed Houthis have escalated their campaign of strikes against Saudi Arabia, trying to shut down the kingdom's airspace and oil facilities. To sport, in the AFL, the Adelaide Crows will look to add Sydney veteran Harry Cunningham to its rookie list, with a coaching pathway included after retirement. The Swans say a playing offer was on the table, but have thanked him for his time at the club. The defender notched up 233 games after being taken in the 2011 rookie draft. He'll be delisted by the Swans, so Adelaide can pick him up in the rookie draft in November. Meanwhile, Sydney defender Nick Blakey is seeking to follow in his father John's footsteps with a move to North Melbourne. The 26-year-old has not played since round 23 due to the suspension for breaching club rules. The weather for the remainder of the afternoon: the chance of showers and thunderstorms in the north, isolated to scattered showers and thunderstorms also developing in the north and the west. A sunny afternoon in Sydney, the chance of early showers and a possible storm tomorrow, followed by a mostly sunny afternoon with a top of 30, partly cloudy with a slight chance of a shower on Sunday and a top of 25. It's 4:05.
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1: Hello, Sarah Dingle with you here on Drive. For those who wanted to pay their tax by credit card, big news out today. The Australian Tax Office has backed down for another year at least. You can continue to pay your tax with a credit card, a win for small business owners asking for the change. But the catch is the Australian Tax Office estimates this will cost them $200 million a year to absorb the surcharges. The Federal Treasurer is set to allocate public funds for this. What do you think of this news? 1300 222 702 or send us a text 0467 922 702. Overseas, the US has announced its first public execution by firing squad since the Second World War. And on top of that, it'll be live streamed, believed to be a first for the modern era. What a time to be alive. But wait, we had public executions going back centuries and we got rid of them. Why? Well, it wasn't because they were an outrage so much as we didn't actually learn anything from them. That's according to a historian who's an expert in medieval executions. She'll explain all. And Tropfest is back. Free and in the domain and on a Saturday, no less. Perfect for a summer night. Co-founder John Paulson will join us. But first, time now for the traffic.
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1: 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Hello, Kristen.
17: All right, well, looking on the northern beaches, a garbage truck is on fire, blocking Mona Vale Road westbound at Lane Cove Road in Ingleside. Diversions are in place. If you're in the area, allow extra travel time. Buses in the area also being affected. In St Mary's on the M4 as you exit at Memray Road, a multi-vehicle crash has just been cleared. All lanes eastbound are open and flowing again. In Granville on James Ruth Drive, on the on-ramp to the M4, we've got a broken down truck blocking one westbound lane. In Marylands on Woodville Road at Marylands Road, a broken down truck is blocking one southbound lane. In Ashfield, a two-car crash on Frederick Street is affecting traffic both ways at Church Street. Both directions are open, but it is slow and everyone's slightly shifted to get around the crash. In Eastlakes on Southern Cross Drive, one southbound lane is closed due to a broken down car near the Gardiners Road overpass. And on transport this afternoon, speed restrictions has delayed some Southern Highlands trains. And on the Blue Mountains line, a medical emergency at Hazelbrook has delayed some services. If you need transport information, visit a transport app or transportnsw.info. 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
1: Thank you, Kristen. Well, last Saturday, celebration.

0: driver Indica Bambrick Samara Singh was behind the wheel of a car that struck 10 Knights fans last Saturday. Police told the court Mr. Samara Singh had a limited history of speeding offences but no prior criminal convictions. The court heard that speeding history included an incident on his learner's permit and two incidents while on his P plates. Now, prosecutors told the court that the offences were serious in nature. They opposed bail, saying Samara Singh posed an unacceptable risk to the community. The court also heard that the accused was allegedly seen driving in a dangerous manner before the collision. Now, as it stands, the accused, Mr. Samara Singh, is facing 9 charges, including 3 counts of dangerous driving occasioning grievous bodily harm, 3 counts of negligent driving occasioning grievous bodily harm, and 3 counts of causing bodily harm by misconduct. But police did tell the court today that they expect to lay further charges against Mr. Samara Singh in the coming days and weeks.
1: What do we know about the accused?
0: As mentioned, he was a P-plate driver and he actually lives in Sydney, so he isn't from Newcastle or the Hunter region. The judge did ask today why he was here in Newcastle on the weekend, but his lawyers couldn't answer that question. Now, he did appear via audio-visual link in court today with a neck brace on, and the court heard that he may have suffered spinal injuries. He is now awaiting release, and the court ordered he could not leave prison until his mother arrived this afternoon to pick him up, and we expect that to be happening shortly.
1: Okay. What are the bail conditions, Ben?
0: Yeah, so the judge, in handing down the bail decision today, he told the court that he was very conscious of the anger in the community at the moment, but said emotion should not rule the day, nor should public opinion. Judge Khan told the court he was bound by his oath of the provisions of the Bail Act, and ultimately he granted a bail with strict conditions. So the accused, Mrs. Samara Singh, must not leave his home between the hours of 8 p.m. and 7 p.m. and then between the daylight hours, 7 a.m. to 8 p.m. he must remain inside unless he's in the company of his parents. He cannot enter the local government area of Newcastle or even go within 20 kilometres of the area. He cannot consume any drugs or alcohol, must surrender his passport, and he cannot occupy a driver's seat in or a rider's seat in a motor vehicle or operate a motor vehicle. So they are all the conditions that were put forward today, and he's due to appear back in court again next week.
1: Ben Clifford, thank you for joining us.
0: Thanks, Sarah.
1: Ben Clifford there from ABC News, who is in Newcastle local court today.
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1: Well, it was just yesterday we were talking about the government attempting to present a united front on the decision by the tax office to ban credit card payments because of the surcharge changes. Now, today, Federal Treasurer Jim Chalmers has announced that credit card payments for tax can stay until the end of the financial year.
11: Now, we try not to interfere with the RBA or the ATO when they go about designing and implementing this surcharge ban, but it's really important that we have stepped in today to make it possible for the ATO to continue to take credit card payments until the end of the financial year.
1: So some breathing space there for businesses affected. Andrew McKellar, the head of the Australian Chamber of Commerce and Industry, has been one of those leading the fight against this. Good afternoon to you, Andrew.
12: Hi, Sarah. Good to be with you again.
1: So more time for businesses to adjust to this change. Is this what you're asking for?
12: Look, yes, it is. We very much welcome the announcement by the government today. As you say, it provides, I think, some very welcome breathing space for small business. And what I think government is asking the tax office to do is to genuinely consult now with

0: stakeholders, with small business. Let's see if we can get a longer term solution that ensures that they've got all the options that they need to help maintain, their cash flow and liquidity as they, seek to meet, their liabilities or payments to the tax office. So, look, it's a good outcome. We are pleased, and I have to say, I acknowledge that at the top level in government, from the Prime Minister, the Treasurer, and the Minister for Small Business, they have, I think, stepped in here, demonstrated leadership, and obviously said that we need to have that additional time to find a long-term solution.
1: So you want this breathing space pushed out beyond June 2027. You want small business to be able to continue to pay tax with credit cards.
0: Well, we want a solution. This, I think, gives us that breathing space. It means there's not a headlong rush, by the 30th of November to try and, adjust arrangements. I think there are options that will be found on the table, that will provide a better outcome for small business. They need to have that flexibility there. And I think what's, very welcome is that the government has asked the tax office to stay at the table, use this additional time to find that solution. So I'm hopeful that we will be able to get there in the end.
1: The Australian Tax Office says extending the ability for small business to pay tax by credit cards until June 2027 will mean a cost of $200 million, which necessarily comes out of taxpayer revenue. Do you think that it's fair that everyone has to foot this bill for small business to be able to keep using credit cards?
0: Well, I think this is absolutely. I mean, I think here, the tax office, there's obviously a cost to running the tax office, but that is funded out of, $640 billion of revenue that they raise. So I think from that point of view, if you're going to continue to provide a service to all taxpayers, including small business, then of course there's a cost that comes with that. So that's part and parcel. The small business has to meet its tax obligations, and they are paying very significant amounts of revenue themselves. Well over $100 billion, I think it is, comes through small business in particular. So it's a significant amount.
1: But $200 million is not nothing, particularly in these straitened economic times when, every dollar counts to the federal budget. One person says, can you ask Mr. McKellar why taxpayers should subsidise massive bank profits gouged through merchant card fees? And also how many small businesses refuse Amex?
0: I think it's not a matter of subsidising bank profits. Let's not forget the surcharge ban is government policy. It's being applied to small businesses, and they have to absorb it. The tax office sought to set a different set of rules for itself, and to then withdraw an essential service from about 250,000 small businesses who want to use it. So I think. The requirement is there for the tax office to provide a service. So let's see if we can come up with a cost-effective solution that addresses all perspectives, including that that cost issue. In relation to small business and Amex, I honestly don't know. I mean, that's a matter for individual small businesses. It's a commercial issue between them, as to which card issuers they recognise or provide.
1: Well, in terms of some of those solutions that you say we now have time to work out, one person on the text line says just get the banks to fund it. I mean, what are the solutions beyond reverting to the ban or continuing this at a cost of hundreds of millions of dollars to the taxpayer? What are the solutions in between those two things?
0: Well, look, I think that's to be determined. And look, we know that there are some options that are there. We are going to give the tax
1: What
0: office
1: are they?
0: time.
1: Do you mind just sort of, can you give us some indication of what they might be?
0: I'm not going to preempt those points at this stage. I think there are going to be some things that will be talked about. Obviously, we want to give the tax office time now to go back and reflect on where we've got to this point, for them to look at what are their legal options, how do they give small business some flexibility, and how do we come up with a fair system to meet any associated costs and to ensure the integrity of the tax office's revenue stream. So I think those things will come out. We've now got between now and the 30th of June next year to table all of that. And I think we can have confidence, given that we've got that time. The discussions that we've had with the tax office this afternoon after the government's announcement, we've started that process. I think let's give them the opportunity to start to identify those options and obviously put them on the table so that we can try and work through those issues. But we have that opportunity now, which is what we were asking for yesterday. And I think we've seen government respond to that now in the announcement earlier today. As I say, it was on the intervention and I'm sure on the action of the Prime Minister, the Treasurer and the Minister for Small Business. So obviously we have to commend them for taking those steps.
1: Mm. Well, a win for you, Andrew McKellar. Thank you for joining us here on 702 Drive.
0: Thanks, Sarah. Thanks very much.
1: Andrew McKellar there, head of the Australian Chamber of Commerce and Industry. So interesting. We've got Fiona on the line. Hello, Fiona.
2: Oh, hello. How are you?
1: Yeah, well, thank you. I believe you're a small business owner. Is that right?
2: I am, yes, and have been for about 30 years. Like a lot of small business, we do rely on our credit cards to allow us that sort of line of credit, if you like, that gives us a little bit extra time for paying all of the bills that keep on becoming more and more focused. So, for instance, this year, super has to be paid every week if you pay your employees every week, whereas previously that could be paid once in every quarter. So everything becomes very critical with payments. And sometimes cash flow doesn't roll the same way as the bills roll. So it is necessary for us to have that credit card option. Mm. Previously, banks were draft for small business. They seem reticent to do that now, and they say, well, get a credit card. That's your line of credit. And so, if the banks aren't prepared to give us some latitude there, and we're required, for cash flow reasons to get a line of credit through a credit card, why can't a government institution, the ATO, that's able to take our money in any form? You know, it's crazy. We have to take other people's money in any form. What stops them from having to be applied the same rule?
1: Well, more time for you to pay via credit card now, Fiona. I actually have a text here on the line from Julian Kayama. She's asking a question and I wondered maybe you could answer it. Hi, Sarah, I don't understand why small businesses can't transfer money from their credit card to their business debit card to pay their tax. Please explain. Can you give us any clues to the answer to that, Fiona?
2: Well, if we were to transfer money from our credit card to our debit card, if we had a bill at the end of the month that we hadn't paid our credit card off completely, that money would then be charged at interest until the credit card is paid off. It's like getting a cash advance on your credit card. Like, it's crazy money that you're spending in interest.
1: Mm-mm. Thank you so much, Fiona, for ringing in and then for answering a question. We appreciate it.
2: Yeah. No problem. All right. Good one, Sarah. Thanks for your show.
1: Thank you. Fiona there on the phone line. We've got more texts coming in. One person, Cheryl, says, "Hi, Sarah. It sounds as if the RBA came up with this idea in about 5 minutes and didn't think about it for much longer than that. Regards, Cheryl. And that's a really good point. This did start with the RBA ruling that surcharges were no longer allowed to be charged on credit or debit card transactions. 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

0: was the worst kept secret in Brisbane and then Australia. Rumours that the band Powderfinger were planning to announce something big were swirling. Mysterious billboards had popped up in their hometown of Brisbane, and a new Instagram account referencing one of their old albums also popped up out of nowhere. Well, earlier today, the band confirmed they are reuniting and touring next year. Here is Bernard Fanning making that announcement. Let me see if I can bring it up for you.
1: We always said that if we were going to get back together to do some shows, that you guys would be the first to know. And so now you're the first to know. We're going to do some shows all around Australia from September.
0: It's quite exciting for fans. Powderfinger was actually, I think, the second band I ever saw live. I think it was at the University of New South Wales bar, the Roundhouse. Don't quote me. I was only about 13 at the time. It was, of course, an all-ages gig. That might be 30 years ago. So what I want to know is, what was the first band you ever saw live? And were you younger than me when you saw them? As I say, I was about 12 or 13, it must have been, when I was rocking out to these guys.

0: Passenger there by Powderfinger, and the news, of course, that they have reunited and they will be touring next year. Time now to check finance. We're joined now by Laura Bessarati, who is a ComSec market analyst. Hello, Laura.
1: Hello, good afternoon.
0: How did the local share market perform today?
1: Well, look, it was a choppy day, week and start to the month. But that being said, it has been a positive end to the week. So for Friday, we did end higher by around 0.6%. And that did help us modestly improve for the second week in a row. But look, it hasn't been smooth sailing so far this month. We actually started October with quite a hefty fall. We fell 2% on the first day of the month. That was our worst day in 7 months. And even though we have improved 4 of the 7 sessions so far this month, we are still on track to lose ground in October. Saying that, though, it is still very early days and plenty can happen between now and the end of this month. So let's wait and see how things play out from here.
0: Okay. Defence stocks are in focus today.
1: Look, they certainly were. One stock in particular that caught my eye was Electro-Optic Systems. It actually hit a fresh interest session record high today. That was after announcing its biggest ever contract worth around $700 million. And that was to provide a nationwide defense system to a government in the Middle East. Now, the technology is designed to detect and defend against drones. And given the recent conflicts, there's been quite strong demand for these drone systems as well. So potentially a pretty big boost to the business.
0: All right. The big news of today, the furnace float. First, it was going to be the biggest float of a generation. And then it was the notional price per share is in free fall. And it's completely off. What is going on?
1: That's right. So for those that don't know, Firmus actually builds data centres that provide the computing power needed to run AI. It was preparing for this huge debut on the Aussie market later this month with plans to raise around $7 billion. And that was looking at a valuation of something like $44 billion. So it would have been one of the biggest listings in Australian history. And it could have given investors a front seat to the AI investment boom, of course. We have very limited exposure to AI here on the Aussie market as opposed to the United States market, but that's been scrapped after weaker than expected demand from investors. There's concerns around the company's hefty valuation, debt levels, and also ambitious growth plans. And that's even despite big names backing it, including chip maker Nvidia, but it seems investors weren't convinced with the price tag. Firmus has now said it's looking to raise money privately instead. And there's also been some reports around today that it will

0: attempt to list on the NASDAQ next year, which is, of course, in the United States. I think this isn't the last that we've heard of this one.
1: Interesting. All right. What should investors be watching next week?
0: There's a lot coming up. We've got, of course, the RBA minutes out on Tuesday from when they hiked interest rates to a 15-year high. A couple of days after that, on Thursday, is going to be the big one, though, with Aussie jobs data. Of course, this could influence what happens next with interest rates. But at this stage, there's only a small chance that we could get another rate hike in November on Melbourne Cup Day, and there's not another rate hike fully priced in until around April next year. But of course, this is the kind of data that could potentially change those expectations. On top of that, US inflation will be out next Wednesday and US earnings season will be kicking off. So that's going to be a very busy time in the United States. And that could also impact how our market performs over the next coming weeks as those really big companies start to report.
1: Laura Bessarati, thanks for joining us.
0: My pleasure.
1: Laura Bessarati there, CommSec market analyst. Time now to check traffic.
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1: 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Hello, Jack.
4: Hi, Sarah. In Ingleside, a truck fire is closing Mona Vale Road westbound at Lane Cove Road. Live vehicles are divert via Ponderosa Parade and use Powderworks Road to rejoin. That'll take about 20 minutes of extra time. Heavy vehicles are to use Pittwater Road and Wakehurst Parkway, which adds a whopping 45 minutes to your run there. St Mary's, an earlier multi-vehicle crash eastbound on the Mamre Road exit ramp from the M4 has you slowed down to 80 kilometres. Granville, we've also got a truck breakdown westbound on James Roos Drive on the on-ramp to the M4. And in East Lakes, look out for a breakdown southbound on Southern Cross Drive, just past Gardiners Road.
1: Jack, thank you. Time now to check weather. It's 21 degrees in the city right now, 27 in Camden, 21 in Gosford, 23 degrees in Katoomba, 22 here in Parramatta, 28 in Penrith and 21 in Cronulla. Sunny for the rest of today, winds northeasterly 15 to 25 kilometres an hour, becoming light in the late evening. And tomorrow, a top of 30 in the city, a top of 32 in Penrith. Medium chance of showers probably in the early morning, the chance of a thunderstorm in the morning, and a mostly sunny afternoon. 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
5: Thanks, Sarah. Australia's largest business organisation has welcomed the delay to the tax office ban on credit card payments. The federal government has intervened to provide the ATO with transitional funding so it can keep accepting card payments until the end of June next year. The federal government has scrapped its planned changes to disaster funding arrangements after a concerted campaign by the Queensland government. In June, the Commonwealth announced plans to equally split funding with the states for disaster recovery, having previously provided up to 75% in some cases. And lawyers for reality TV star Sam Wood are preparing an urgent Queensland Supreme Court application in a bid to secure his release from custody on domestic violence related offences. There'll be more news at 5 o'clock.
1: Adam Storey, thank you. I've been asking you how old you were when you saw your first band. I think I was 12 or 13 when I saw Powderfinger, who, of course, are now reuniting. On the text line, one person says, first band and best concert ever was seeing Hot Chocolate at Wentworthville Leagues Club. I was 17 and my ticket cost me a mere $10. Of course, that was in the mid-70s.

0: Awesome. Pretty cool. Keep them coming. The text line, of course, 0467 922 702. Glenda says, I think I can beat everyone. I was 15 when I saw Rod Stewart and the Small Faces at the Horden Pavilion. Terrific performance. Time now, though, to check sport. We don't seem to have a sports sting. I would do it for you, Ned Hall, but I'm not sure that I'm capable. I don't have the vocal cords for that. I'd need like five extra vocal cords, I think.
1: That's all right. I'll come in cold, as they say, into this, which is fine. Absolutely fine for me.
0: Oh, I appreciate that. Well, tell us, in the cricket, Australia has begun strongly in the first women's one-day international.
1: Yeah, underway up in Brisbane, up at Allan Border Field, and they're taking on Bangladesh. They're expected to win fairly comfortably. They won the toss. They sent the Bangladeshis in, and Bangladesh in the 27th over are 4 for 76. So the run rate's pretty slow, just under 3 runs an over at the moment. But they're digging in. Their captain, Nigar Sultana, he's on 23 of 80 deliveries. So she's really shored up the innings so far. A couple of wickets for Megan Shute, who's been pretty much unplayable. She's taken 2 wickets for 6 runs off 6 overs so far. So she's been fairly miserly. As I say, Australia will be strong favourites to win this. The second ODI is on Sunday up there, but they're certainly making it hard work for Bangladesh at the moment.
0: Mm. And in the men's, there's another selection worry for Australia before tonight's first men's test in South Africa.
1: Yeah, so that gets underway in probably just under 2 hours from now, and we still don't know what the actual Australian lineup is. We'll probably find out at the toss, as often happens with these things. But we're talking yesterday about the batting lineup and Cameron Green being out for this one. So selectors were trying to decide who'd fill that last batting spot, and it looked like Cooper Connolly was favourite. However, he had a face mask on at training and apparently has been quarantined from the rest of the team with a very heavy cold, ooh, apparently. So he's no certainty to be fit to play, which, again, shores up the option that Nick Maddison may well be starting in his first test for nearly 10 years as well, the New South Wales batter, which would be a great story in itself. But as I say, I think if Cooper Connolly's fit, he probably starts. As I say, we'll find out from Corbin Middlemass and the team over in Durban in the next couple of hours.
0: Now, in the supercars, qualifying is currently underway at Bathurst.
1: Yes, Bathurst weekend, always very exciting. I think all the rev heads look forward to this weekend enormously. So they qualify today for the top 10 shootout, which is underway tomorrow. So they're actually out on course as we speak at the moment. There was a bad crash earlier on today, though, as well. The New Zealand driver who was battling there, Ryan Wood, had a fairly serious crash. Not sure if his car is going to be in a state to race over the course of the weekend. The good news is, though, I've had a bit of a look at the weather. There might be some rain overnight at Bathurst. It should clear by midday tomorrow, and then it'll be clear for the rest of the weekend. So it can be entertaining when it's a wet weather race over at Bathurst, but it's definitely a lot more perilous for the drivers and harder for them to complete it in time.
0: Yeah, it must be terrifying. You can tell I'm not a supercar driver. In rugby union, the Wallabies are hoping to end the long drought in Auckland.
1: Yeah, so they're playing this weekend in the Bledisloe Cup match over in New Zealand at Eden Park. Now, the Wallabies don't win over there very often. They've not won there since 1994. The All Blacks haven't lost to anybody there basically for the last 40 years. It's incredible the record that they've got there. Yes, they're a very strong rugby team, but they haven't lost to anybody at all in New Zealand's their backyard at Eden Park. So it's a really tricky one for the Wallabies to go over there. Very frustrating. You go over there all the time and think, you know, this is the chance. Maybe it's this the year that they'll end this long streak of not having held the Bledisloe Cup, which is over 25 years now since Australia last held the Bledisloe, and you get your hopes dashed pretty quickly, it seems, particularly if they start off at Eden Park. But you never know. Maybe this is the year they can end that long, barren spell, that long drought of not being able to win over at Eden Park against the All Blacks.
0: Ned Hall, thanks for joining us.
1: Pleasure, Sarah. Cheers.
0: Ned Hall there from ABC Sport. Time now to check traffic. Let's have a look at what's happening on the roads.
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3: Traffic.
0: At Ingleside, Mona Vale Road, just past Lankhove Road, there is a truck on fire, heavy traffic conditions. One of two westbound lanes closed in Granville, James Bruce Drive. On ramp to the M4 motorway, truck has broken down. One of two westbound lanes closed there. At Yungay Creek, Pacific Highway at Upper Worrell Creek Road, a car has broken down. One of two southbound lanes closed in Hexham, the Pacific Highway approaching Shamrock Street. Some emergency utility work, one of three northbound lanes closed.

And in Turawina, Newell Highway just past O'Connor's Road, a road train has broken down. This is in central New South Wales. One of two northbound lanes closed. Now, I've been asking you about the first band you ever saw and how old were you when you went to see it? Damo says Transvision Vamp at Salinas, Coogee Bay, circa 1989. Now I feel old. Thanks.

That sounded great, Damo. You don't need to feel old at all. Christine says, I was around the same age as you, Sarah, so I guess that would be 12, 13. I saw Billy Thorpe and the Aztecs at our local YMCA. Most people.

That from Christine. And Jen from Etalong says, I saw the Jackson 5 at Milwaukee Summerfest Stadium in 1971. I was 13.

0: That's the first gig of Jen from Etalong.
1: Sounds like a great place to be. And the 702 ABC Sydney box office could get you here. All next week, when the box office window opens, you could grab tickets to some amazing Sydney events, concerts, comedy, theatre, all in some iconic Sydney venues. There are great tickets up for grabs all day, every day. The 702 ABC Sydney box office. When it opens, you could win. The winning starts next week on 702 ABC Sydney.
0: Overseas, the US government has announced it'll carry out a public execution later this year of a former army psychiatrist, Nidal Hassan, who killed 13 people at Fort Hood in 2009. Now, this is unusual for several reasons. Amnesty International says 17 public executions took place around the world last year. All of them were either in Iran or Afghanistan. In the US, Nidal Hassan will face death by firing squad, America's first military execution by firing squad in more than 80 years. And that public execution will also be live streamed. The decision to publicly live stream an execution by firing squad is said to be unprecedented in the modern era. Centuries ago, however, a public execution was nothing out of the ordinary. So is this a return to medieval times? I put that to Associate Professor Una McIlvenna from the Australian National University. She's an expert on Western European crime and punishment, especially public executions. Her studies date back to the 12th century. I began by asking her what she thought when she heard of this news in 2026 out of the US.
2: It's a bit shocking for sure. It definitely is a return to, I would say, not so much medieval execution. People have an idea that this was more common in the Middle Ages. It's really the Renaissance right up to the

0: 19th century where we are publicly executing people. But it's definitely a return to some very dark times.
1: So there used to be huge crowds at public executions centuries ago. What did people get out of those events? I believe they took their children along. Like, why was it such a spectacle?
0: Yes, you would get, right up to the 19th century, you're getting tens of thousands of people turning up. I think the most common emotion there, or the most common motivation, is curiosity. What is it like to see someone die in front of you? There is a sense much earlier that all justice must be done publicly. All across Europe, we believe that you, if you're just corporal punishment, any kind of punishment at all, is witnessed by the community. It's an understanding of society where we don't have privacy as much as we do today. We don't value it in the same way. So you are expected to be judged and witnessed by the whole community. So everyone comes out. People were drawn from their prison to the execution site through the main street of the town or the city, sometimes brought to large execution sites outside of the city walls. And everyone was supposed to bear witness. It's also a deeply religious moment, because what you're witnessing in those final moments is this person either going to heaven if they are totally repentant of their sins, or in the other direction. If there's any sense that this person is not fully remorseful, they're going to hell today. So it's, I think, a really, really important moment to witness as a society, that because this is a deeply, profoundly religious and is about their salvation.
1: Well, given all that, the notion of justice being publicly seen to be done by the people, why did we stop public executions?
0: So there's a debate that rages through the 19th century about whether the death sentence is correct, whether the state should execute people. Abolitionists, for example, in Britain — this goes on in different places, but in Britain, it rages from sort of the 1840s to the 1870s. And people like Charles Dickens, William Thackeray, these big writers, are getting involved in this debate. It's ultimately the abolitionists who lose, because what they do is they don't get rid of execution, they move it inside the prison walls. And so that is done because there's a lot of snobbery, in fact, involved in this. The wealthier people in Victorian England don't really want to see these spectacles going on, and they depict them. Dickens writes an amazing famous letter to the Times where he goes to see an execution where like 30, 40,000 people turn up, and he says it's just full of pickpockets and prostitutes and drunken people who have no respect for this important ritual. The mob, as he calls them, is not learning the lessons that they're supposed to, which is about fear of God, fear of, you know, your final moments, and about repentance for your sins. So that's what happens, is that it becomes a sort of an elite event, an invite-only event inside the prison walls. Mm. And that happens essentially across Europe. The same sort of thing goes on.
1: Given that letter by Dickens, his comments, which still resonate so many years later, the mob is not learning the lesson. What then do you make of a public execution by a military firing squad live streamed over the internet to anyone around the world, presumably? Will that teach anyone anything?
0: No, I mean, one of the reasons that the death sentence gets abolished in lots of other countries is because no one learns the lesson from execution, whether it's public or private. It doesn't change people's behaviours because they're going to get executed. People will still murder. They will still do these things. The idea, there's a few things going on here. The choice of firing squad, kind of ironically, firing squad is one of the best ways to execute people. It's efficient, it's quick, and therefore it's much better than, for example, the execution by injection, which, as we're watching still at the same moment, Krista Pike in Texas, who is not dying from that horrific kind of ritual. But I think the reason Trump and Hegseth have picked firing squad is because it appeals to their toxic masculinity. There's this sort of macho bravado in being really violent. And that's what they want. They want blood and gore. There's also, you know, Islamophobia in the mix here, because we, of course, have mass shootings in the US all the time, and they don't call for this kind of treatment. But to live stream it, that is asking for as wide a public audience as possible. So in a sense, he is going back to that early modern conception of justice as witnessed by everyone. But the difference here is that it's picked for this one incident. It's not like, oh, we're going to now live stream all public executions. It's this one. And that we really have to question the motivation there, because it's not about being honest and open about what we're really doing when we execute someone. And I think whether it goes ahead, if it does go ahead, I think that it will not have the effect that they're hoping for, in that the last time America publicly executed someone, which was in 1936, it was a black man convicted of rape. And the media circus and the crowds around were so awful that it was the last one they ever did. So I think there might be a backlash when people realize how truly awful public execution is, that they will get rid of it.
1: That was Una McIlvenna, expert on Western European crime and punishment, particularly public executions. She's an associate professor at the Australian National University. 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Sarah Dingle here with you.
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1: Lots of texts coming in about first gigs and how old you were when you went to your first gig. One person says, Bay City Rollers, Horden Pavilion, 1976. I was 11 years old. Another person says, I saw Wham at the Entertainment Centre in 1983. I was 8. Wow, that might be the youngest we've heard so far, and went with my big sister and her friend. I had a huge crush on George Michael. I don't want to freedom. I don't want to play around. Another person says, Sarah, I enjoyed Duran Duran in 1983 at the original Entertainment Centre.

0: And we've got Tina on the line from Randwick. Hello, Tina.
1: Hi, Sarah.
0: What was your first gig?
1: My first gig was the Beatles.
0: Mm.
1: I was 5 years old.
0: Oh!
1: Yeah.
0: Were you there with your parents? Right, yes,
1: yeah.
0: Okay.
1: He was quite a groovy father, but he took me and my brothers. They were 14 and 16. And I remember them wearing these wigs that were like a black swim cap. It was supposed to be the hair like the Beatles. It was this rubbery thing on their head.
0: Yeah. Wow. And do you remember anything of the gig itself?
1: Yes, just screaming. Total, you couldn't hear a thing. We were right up the back, but still, it was just constant screaming the whole time.
0: Were you, as a five-year-old, were you ready for that, or were you like, what is happening?
1: I don't know what I thought. I can't remember that, really, but it was quite crazy.
0: What an amazing story. Tina, thank you for calling in.
1: Thank you,
0: This
1: Sarah.
0: One is for you.

0: Well, if you're a fan of the world's largest short film festival, Tropfest, put Saturday the 13th of February 2027 into your diary right now. If you are a short filmmaker, you have until the 5th of January to get your entry in. This year's signature item is necklace. Before we go this afternoon, after its triumphant return last year, Tropfest organisers today announced the free festival will return to its spiritual home in the Domain. John Paulson is Tropfest founder and festival director. Welcome to 702 Drive.
1: Hey, Sarah, how's it going?
0: Well, thank you. Congratulations on securing the money and the location for this festival. It's going to be held on a Saturday. That's great.
1: It is. The first time in 30-plus years that I can remember anyway that we're on a Saturday. We've always been Sunday. But we're trying to make it, you know, Saturday, less of a school night, less of a work night, and have a good time down the Domain. We're really excited.
0: Yeah, that sounds brilliant. What kind of numbers are you hoping for?
1: Well, I don't know. I mean, it depends who you talk to. I think the official capacity down there is 40,000. I mean, the number I always use for Tropfest is

0: full. You know, we want it to be packed. We want it to be not too packed, but definitely get a crowd down there to enjoy the films and to celebrate the young, mostly young emerging filmmakers that come out of Tropfest every year.
1: Mm. Now, as always, 16 films will be aired and there's a signature item. For next year, it's Necklace. Films are 7 minutes and under. How many entries are you anticipating?
0: Well, that's a great question. You know, we had a break for about 6 years. We relaunched this past year. And I really didn't know what we were going to get, but we ended up getting over 700 films for the first year back, which is close to a record. I mean, in the 30-year history, I think we've sort of, the highest we ever got to was probably around 800. So
1: wow.
0: I don't know. We're trying to turn over every stone in Australia to really try and find who's out there. It's, you know, Tropfest is all about accessibility. We don't really care how big your budgets are, what your movies are made on. We're just really looking for the best idea and the best story. Your guess is as good as anyone. We're shooting for 1,000, though.
1: Yeah, well, I mean, I was going to say, since the early days of Tropfest, now we've got smartphones, anyone can record and edit video. Do you find that that has widened the pool of people who enter Tropfest?
0: Yeah, it's done two things. I think it's definitely widened the pool. And it's also meant that, you know, the technology is so incredible now. You can really make a film look like $1 million for just a few hundred bucks. And we get those every year. And back in the day, you know, it was much easier to see where the low-budget ones and the high-budget ones were. But now it's like, I'm always shocked, you know, a film that really looks pretty amazing and slick and, you know, like almost like a foreign production. And then, you know, meet the filmmakers and say, oh, it was about $500 or whatever. So
1: yeah,
0: the technology has changed things, you know, a great deal.
1: Do you have AI rule? Do you have an AI rule, John, or a AI rule?
0: We do, actually. We do. We've just, as a board, we've just sort of revisited that. Obviously, AI is changing very, very rapidly, and we're trying to keep up with it. So in a nutshell, our rule is that, you know, the films must come from human beings. I mean, AI is a great tool for certain parts of filmmaking, but really at the end of the day, you've got to be, with Tropfest, you've got to be very transparent about where you might have used AI, and it can't be anywhere. It can't be the major, you know, the creative contributing factors. It's really got to be sort of more as a tool for the filmmaker because, you know, we're trying to, you know, embrace the future and be realistic about what's coming, but at the same time, this is a film festival for people, about connecting people. So we don't want it to be, you know, fully AI films.
1: Okay. So submissions open until Friday, the 23rd of October for Trop Junior, which is also returning. That is, of course, National Short Film Festival for kids age 15 and under. What are you hoping for from Trop Junior this year?
0: Well, yeah, Trop Junior is fully underway now. There's lots of kids all over Australia making films for it. As you said, the deadline's coming up in a couple of weeks, and the event itself is actually in Melbourne at the Astor Theatre on December 4. I mean, I just think, you know, some of the best filmmakers in the world started very early. So Trop Junior is obviously just trying to give, well, two things, give kids a bit of fun to go out and make a film, collaborate with their friends, learn about, you know, teamwork and all that great stuff and being creative together. And for some of them who may really want to have a career in film or television or whatever, I mean, what's wrong with starting early, you know? And it's amazing some of the films we get for Trop Junior, how great they are and how some of those filmmakers have gone on to bigger and better things. So it's really, you know, it's just Tropfest, but for a 15-year-old and under, and we're really excited about it.
1: And do you have a favourite Tropfest winner, John? We quite like the one with Pat Bramall called Shock, which is, of course, making fun of commercial
0: Shock
1: breakfast radio.
0: Great, and of course you do. Yeah, Shock was amazing. Abe Forsyth made that film. I mean, a favourite, wow, that's really, really, I'm not just saying it to be diplomatic. That is very tough. It's been 30 years of amazing films. In my opinion, the winner often wins, the best film often wins, but not always, you know, it depends. If I had to pick one film, honestly, I'd have to get back to you on that.
1: That's all right. We'll allow it. John Paulson, thanks for joining us.
0: Sarah, thanks for having me. I appreciate it.
1: John Paulson there, who is the founder of Tropfest and the festival director. Just a quick look at the traffic. If you're heading to Bathurst for the race this weekend, expect some heavy traffic because, of course, Victoria Pass is closed at Hartley on the Great Western Highway. Taking a look at the other traffic news.
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1: At Moorebank, the M5 motorway just past Heathcote Road, there is a

0: car and a truck which have crashed, heavy traffic conditions, westbound traffic affected. Turruwina, Newell Highway just past O'Connor's Road, there's a road train that has broken down. One of two northbound lanes closed. And in Ingleside, Mona Vale Road just past Lane Cove Road, there's a truck on fire, heavy traffic conditions, one of two westbound lanes closed. It's been great to be with you these last 2 weeks. Filling in for Tom Arete, he will be back on Monday. Thank you for all your texts, your calls and your feedback. I've had a great time with you here on 702 Drive. Time now for the news. I hope you have a great, happy and safe weekend.
1: Adam Story with ABC News. An upcoming ban on the use of credit cards to make payments to the Australian Tax Office has been delayed following federal government intervention. Isabella Tolhurst has the details.
2: The ATO announced last week it would stop accepting credit card payments for tax bills from December in response to the Reserve Bank's ban on card surcharges. The government has faced significant pressure over the plan, with small businesses reacting furiously. Now Treasurer Jim Chalmers has announced the government would give the ATO extra funds to delay the ban until June 30, allowing more consultation on the changes.
3: We try not to interfere or intervene, whether it's the design of the surcharge ban or the implementation, but we've stepped in here.
2: The Coalition has called for the credit card ban to be scrapped altogether.
1: AI data centre company Firmus has pulled its public listing after a number of investors said its shares were too expensive. Katie Silver reports.
4: Firmus makes AI factories decked out with advanced NVIDIA chips, which it rents to the likes of OpenAI and Meta, the companies behind ChatGPT, Facebook and Instagram. Firmus says it has data centres operational in Tasmania and Singapore, with others planned for across the Asia Pacific. It was due to list on the ASX in what would have been Australia's biggest listing so far this century. But its founders priced shares at $11 a piece, which Junbei Liu of 10 Cap says was too expensive.
5: The valuation for the company was way too high to start with.
4: Firmus says it withdrew its listing due to market conditions and will now pursue private market funding while considering other options.
1: The state government has moved to take control of the City of Sydney's proposed Town Hall Square project. Planning Minister Paul Scully has designated the project as a state significant development, which means the Independent Planning Commission will ultimately decide whether it can go ahead, bypassing council approval processes. The council's proposal involves the demolition of several buildings in Sydney CBD to create a public square at a cost of around $150 million. Mr Scully says the project is complex and needs independent assessment.
6: We've got potential hundreds of jobs that are potentially impacted by it. We've got several buildings. We've got some complex interplays with state government assets, particularly transport assets.
1: The Federal Police Commissioner, Chrissy Barrett, has defended the alleged use of a private contractor to bring accused Sydney underworld figure Masoud Zakaria back to Australia from Turkey. Commissioner Barrett will be called before the New South Wales Supreme Court to defend the tactics used to extradite Mr Zakaria as part of a case that begins next month. The alleged gangland figure is seeking to have two murder charges against him dropped on the grounds he was unlawfully deported. Commissioner Barrett says the AFP did what it needed to do to bring him back to Australia.
7: I would expect that any Australian would be looking to the AFP in terms of how do we keep this country safe from criminal threats offshore.
1: The winner of the 2026 Nobel Peace Prize will be announced in Oslo tonight. There are 287 candidates in the running, including 208 individuals and 79 organisations. US President Donald Trump is among the nominees and has been openly campaigning for the honour, signing multiple diplomatic efforts, but analysts view his chances as low. The Institute's director, Christian Berg-Hupviken, says the process of making a final decision is meticulous.
8: We receive loads of nominations, we sift through them, present a long list of nominations, all the valid nominations, to the Nobel Committee. They pick out a short list that can be anywhere from a large handful to tens of candidates.
1: To finance, the All Ordinaries has ended the week up 54 points to 877. The ASX 200 up 55 points to 8,716. Brent crude trading at $103 a barrel. Gold at $4,176 an ounce. The dollar at 69.7 US cents. To sport, former Australian rugby union player Nathan Charles has watched the Wallabies train ahead of the first Bledisloe Cup match in Auckland tomorrow. The 37-year-old was recently diagnosed with

0: motor neuron disease. He visited the Wallabies as they prepare to overcome a 40-year losing record against the All Blacks at Eden Park. The Wallabies haven't beaten the All Blacks for 6 years, but Captain Harry Wilson says Charles's presence at training has given his side a lift.
1: It's terrible what he's been diagnosed with, but just seeing him around here, he's got a smile on his face and he was joking with the boys, and I know he's come over here wanting to see a great Wallabies result, and he's given us a bit of confidence.
0: The weather for tomorrow, scattered showers and thunderstorms in the west, shifting to eastern areas while clearing from the far west throughout the day. For Sydney, an overnight low of 16 with a chance of early showers and a possible storm, but clearing to a mostly sunny afternoon with a top of 30. Partly cloudy Sunday, 25, and then partly cloudy with showers Monday, 33. 5 past 5.
2: 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The butterfly effect? Or a real fly guy?
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18: Yes, hello and welcome to Thank God It's Friday on the 9th of October. My name's Charlie Pickering, coming to you live from the George Negus Memorial Concert Hall. And a big thanks to Anthony Lehman and Claire Hooper for taking over TGIF hosting duties for the last 2 weeks while I had a lovely holiday lying in the sun and running drugs across the border. And in the words of news anchor Nat Barr, slowly turning myself into...
19: a giant fluorescent pink slug.
18: Yeah, but I think it suits me. I think it really works. As always, we have an incredible lineup of Australia's finest comic minds ready to take on the news. And might I add, we also have an extraordinary audience in the house today, described by Donald Trump as...
3: we have an extremely high IQ audience. Mm. For a change.
18: Yes, for a change. Thank you very much. We have high IQ, what my debating teacher at school would have called a small but appreciative audience in the audience today. And luckily, we have a panel that will balance out that high IQ for us tonight. And to help us introduce our three comedians, I have some out-of-context quotes from the week. First up, a man who writes for The Front Bar, host of the Junk Time podcast, and in the words of one Fox News guest, he is...
4: 5'11", like 6 feet, yet as tall as eternity. Like an ocean of love, yet his eyes were burning white and red at the same time. And, I mean, talk about testosterone, like a Mustang, I'm telling you.
18: Yes, he is the Mustang of Australian comedy. If the Mustang was an EV made in Fitzroy, it is Adam Rosenbach.
12: Thank you. They actually took that quote from my Tinder profile.
18: Oh, really?
12: Yeah.
18: And does it work? Do people really...
12: Well, I'm in a long-term relationship, so yes, it does.
18: Wow.
12: The Mustang goes well.
18: Giddy up. Next up, a comedian who just returned from touring her smash hit comedy show in Edinburgh and London, who, according to CNN's Caitlin Collins...
6: is nuttier than squirrel shit.
18: Yes. Which is also the new slogan for Snickers bars. Please welcome Kate Dennett.
0: I don't disagree.
18: And finally, comedian, host of the podcast I'm the Worst, and according to US Senator John N. Kennedy, she...
9: can go from zero to a-hole in about 3 seconds.
18: Yes, it's last week's host returning to take out the title. Would you please welcome Claire Hooper?
12: I didn't know you'd met RFK.
0: Yeah, good ad lib so far. That's not fair. I got my hopes up, Charlie, when I heard Adam's out of context quote. I was like, here we go. This is going to get a nice one for my first time in my life, and I didn't. You gave me another mean one.
18: Well, I think it was a safe one to use because I don't think anyone would believe that you can actually go from zero to a-hole.
0: How dare you?
18: Mm. Oh, and here we are straight away.
12: Exactly.
18: That was lightning quick.
0: Well, I'll say, actually, last night I went to a restaurant. Rare. We minded the dog of some Australian comedians, very well known. I won't drop their names because that's

0: said a tiramisu bag for being too tough. Yeah.
1: That was what was on his Tinder profile.
0: That is incredible, and a terrible advertisement for rump cap steak too.
1: Well, I think it's I've very never heard rare. Like I think it's a lottery. Like every now and then you get a bad one. Anyway, let's move on. The point is, I felt like an a-hole.
0: Wow.
2: But then that changes the eating process because you're well into your meal by the time his new rump cap comes out, right?
1: Yeah, we have to
2: see. So you were done, so you go, I'll see you later.
1: Yeah.
2: Enjoy your rump cap.
3: If only that cow didn't like know that it was going to be like horrible to eat.
2: I know.
3: It could have pitched itself as an awful, disgusting thing not to not kill.
1: I know. What a waste. Yeah, what a waste of a cow.
2: Did you complain to Peter?
1: Yes, I did. Look, I don't even eat much red meat, but I when it came back and we'd waited so long for it, I had to, Charlie, please take the reins.
0: So now I have to say, though, having hosted the show and been a contestant, which do you prefer?
1: Your job is very safe. I walked in last week going, get ready. She's going to rule. And then I very quickly was like, oh, it's very hard. It's very hard. Normally when you make television, if you make a mistake, someone goes, you made a mistake. Let's do that again.
0: Yes.
1: But on this show, you forget to tell the real answer. Too late. You're two questions further into the quiz and you never said the right answer. Like, I honestly was very bad at it, but I had such a good time.
0: Well, that's so the only thing that matters.
1: You do it.
0: This is all about a good time. That's what it is about.
2: Yes, if people are tuning into this to know their news
1: the
2: quiz,
1: actual answers.
2: They're in trouble.
0: Yeah, that's exactly
1: Thank you.
0: Right.
1: Thank you for reassuring me, everyone, because it was so much fun. But honestly, by the end, I was like, no, Charlie's probably got the job for another few years.
0: No, it's just I just make it look a lot harder than it is. And people go, wow, it must be pretty tough.
4: But on the plus side, your careers were saved.
0: Yeah. all right, let's get into the game. And the rules of tonight are simple and reflect that lack of information. Adam, if you get a question right, you will hear this and score 1 point. Mm. If you land a hot take, you will hear this.
4: Okay.
0: And score 2 points. And if you land a genius level miraculous answer, you will hear this. And score 5 points. So mathematically, being correct is fine, but being funny is better. Are we ready? Let's get it started with our first game. It's the Hot Take Hoedown.
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6: 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Victoria's capital has just been crowned the world's friendliest city. Almost 300,000 people voted in Condé Nast's Travellers 2026 Reader's Choice Awards.
0: So my question to the panel, it's a simple one. I want their hottest take. Bearing in mind we have a national audience and are beaming into Sydney as well right now. Is Melbourne the friendliest city in the world? Kate?
3: Absolutely not. Any city that has a Real Housewives branch can't possibly be.
0: That's a good rule. That should rule them out, you
3: they
0: think.
3: It rules them out.
0: From the running.
4: Okay.
3: Absolutely. The data point of friendliness goes down when those women land.
0: Right, absolutely.
3: Yeah.
0: It's too toxic.
3: Way
0: it's caustic.
3: Frightening. Yeah.
0: So
2: do we sit in that franchise, though?
3: Where do we?
2: There's Atlanta, there's Utah.
3: I'm surely low. I don't know.
0: Potomac
3: I'm scared
0: is raw insanity. It's safe to say. Like Real Housewives of Potomac is very unfriendly.
2: Real Housewives of the Amish? What's that like?
0: It's polite but unsophisticated.
1: It's very hard to watch. It's all on scrolls.
2: It's not filmed. Yeah.
0: So, Kate, you just got back from Edinburgh.
3: Yeah.
0: So, do they have a Housewives franchise?
3: Edinburgh?
0: Yes.
3: No. Oh, they might. I don't know. I'm too frightened of these women to watch these shows.
0: Right. But would you say Edinburgh was friendlier than Melbourne?
3: Oh, yeah. I actually would say that. I was never sort of scolded at a coffee shop, but I have kind of been scolded here.
0: Right.
3: Particularly in Northcote, I've been scolded.
0: What were you scolded for at a coffee shop?
3: Like, verbally, yes. not
1: thrown in your face, scolded.
3: But it did feel like that.
2: What did you do wrong, though?
0: What did you do wrong?
3: I simply didn't understand, and they didn't explain which window you were meant to go up to order the coffee.
1: Goodness.
3: And then so I was at the wrong part, so they said, you've got to come in here. I'm like, okay. And then I got to the desk. I guess what's the official
1: counter?
3: That's the word. Got to the counter. They just didn't. I was just standing there for a very long time. They were talking amongst themselves. They knew I wanted a coffee because why else would I stand there?

0: ordered it, and then didn't tell me I now need to exit the building to go to the window to get the coffee. So they presented someone with a coffee, and then I went to take it, and they went, "That's not yours." I was like, "There is literally no one else around me."
1: Right.
2: My goodness, I got scolded for nearly taking somebody else's, and there was no one around me. And he said, "What do you think that is?" You know, and I was like, and he went, "It's not.
0: Yeah,
2: it's a cappuccino." He enjoyed telling me off so much. I hated it.
0: Yeah.
1: Wow.
0: Coffee geniuses.
2: I'm so sorry. I interrupted your flight.
0: No.
2: But, it really stings, doesn't it?
0: It does.
2: You just come for a delicious beverage.
0: Because it comes with that sort of attitude as well of like, you don't know how this works, you idiot.
2: Haven't you ordered a coffee before at our specific window?
0: Yeah.
2: Obviously not.
0: From two very cool-looking people as well.
1: So that's a
3: that hurts the most.
1: That's a very detailed, damning indictment of Melbourne.
0: Mm.
1: And just one shop.
0: Mm-hmm.
1: Imagine the rest of the city based on that.
0: Exactly.
1: Outrageous.
0: Yeah.
1: Claire Hooper, is Melbourne the friendliest city in the world?
2: Well, I just don't think you can call any city friendly. So, I mean, a better questionnaire would be like, what is the least unfriendly city in the world? And we maybe get that. We recently, in the alley behind our house, somebody did a human poo in there. Mm. And I actually think that shows that it is a friendly city, because only a madman would, like, do a poo in the alleyway of someone they weren't friendly with.
1: Well, I'm not sure I'm following this logic at all.
2: I'm just saying, that's the sort of thing you do around family. So obviously, it's just it shows neighbourhood spirit is what I'm saying.
1: So you have to be pretty relaxed where you are to be able to pull that off.
3: Just saying.
2: Yeah, you got to think, I'm among friends, right?
3: Probably not going to come to Christmas Day at your place. Just putting that out there. Yeah.
2: I hope not. We're going to be in Perth.
3: Okay.
1: Adam Rosenbach, it's safe to say the points are available here. Mm. Is Melbourne the friendliest city in the world?
3: Well, absolutely it is.
1: You know, there we go.
3: Unless you own a tobacco shop, it is fantastic. And, you know, we are so friendly that we don't want people to leave. That's why we haven't built the airport rail link. We want you to stay in town, and there are people gathered. You drive anywhere in Melbourne and you will see people gathered together. You know, sure, they're waiting for a tow truck because they've hit a pothole, but that is not the point. They're happy, they're chatting, we're very friendly.
1: Nothing brings people together like a pothole.
3: Yeah, absolutely.
1: Like a hatred of potholes.
2: Exactly. Like a really big pothole will really bring people together, won't it? Like quite a collection of people in the bottom of the pothole.
1: I think that's what we're aspiring to.
2: Yeah.
1: I think that's what Melbourne is aiming for there.
3: You go to the suburbs, you'll get a machete for free.
1: That's a very good point.
3: It'll be in you, but you'll get it for free.
2: Do they offer the right end of the machete?
3: Not really.
1: But you can often trade at an illegal tobacconist as well. I mean, it's all there for you, Melbourne. So what a town.
3: It is friendly.
1: It is friendly.
4: What he's doing.
1: You're listening to TGIF broadcasting live from the George Negus Memorial Concert Hall. My name's Charlie Pickering. Here on the panel are Claire Hooper, Adam Rosenbach, and Kate Dennett. Quick score check, and it is close. At the moment, Adam is on 1 point, Claire is on 1 point, but Kate is in the lead on 2 points.
0: Wow. Yes. It won't
1: last. That can really change right now because it's time for our next game. It is time for the short-term memory test.
5: Do you know what happened this week? We'll hum a few bars and see if you can remember the words. It's the short-term memory test.
1: Yes, we play a clip from the news out of contest. You have to tell us what the story is all about. And we had a big development from the Brisbane 2032 Olympics.
6: It was meant to be today's big reveal, the official launch of the logo for the Brisbane Olympics.
1: Brisbane has officially launched its Olympic logo. What is it, Claire?
2: Oh, they got a good deal on some old signage from another business, so they're just going to use the golden arches on the side to make a B.
1: Oh,
3: that's clever.
1: That's so smart.
2: Yeah, it just makes sense. And it's eco, isn't it?
1: It definitely is. And also, like, the sponsorship's right there.
3: Yeah.
1: We saw how much better the World Cup was when you inserted McDonald's sponsorship into it.
3: Yes.
1: You know,
3: they could barely tell.
1: All of a sudden, of a sudden there's quarters instead of halves. Yes. Well done. How good. Adam Rosenbach, what was the new logo launched this week for the Brisbane Olympics?
3: It's two guys punching on after a bottle of Bundy.
1: Oh.
3: Yeah, and there's like the bottle of Bundy's in the middle and they're punching on and there's like an Akubra on the ground. One guy's in a blue singlet.
1: That's beautiful. Mm, was it haunting. Inspired by Michael Clarke and Karl Stefanovic?
3: Yes, that's exactly. They were in Noosa.
1: Yeah, so just down the road.
3: Yeah.
1: Delightful stuff. It's important to show off the culture of where the Olympics are.
3: You want to be able to look at a logo and know what you're going into.
1: Absolutely. Yeah. That's exactly right. Kate Dennett,
0: yes.
1: Brisbane's officially launched its Olympic logo. What is it?
0: Brush turkey on a fat e-bike.
3: Oh, fantastic.
1: That's delightful.
0: Yeah, isn't it? Yeah.
1: It's quasi-sporty too.
0: Yeah. And it can go from the road to the beach because of the fat wheels.
1: I like this
0: a lot.
1: Get
0: on that sand. Yeah.
1: Are you, like, have you come across a brush turkey in Brisbane?
0: Yeah.
1: Yeah?
0: Yeah. Well, never in Brisbane. In Noosa, though, I have, actually.
3: Really?
0: Yeah.
1: And what differentiates a brush turkey from a run-of-the-mill turkey you might come across at, say, Christmas?
0: It's the tail. The tail and it's the attitude. And it's got that kind of beach attitude. It's chill. It's mainly about gathering sticks and hanging out.
3: Isn't that a beach turkey?
1: That's a very good point. That's a very good point to
3: raise. Stay in the brush, mate. It's your name.
1: This is not your turf.
0: That was my brain trying to calculate, can sand and bush be together? That silence in my head right there.
3: It can, I think.
0: I've seen them do it, sure. I guess, technically. Yeah.
1: Can sand and brush and bush be together? This isn't Dr. Carl, okay, guys? Let's try and stick to the news. All right, locked in the answers. Let's have a listen and see if anyone took the points.
6: It was meant to be today's big reveal, the official launch of the logo for the Brisbane Olympics, but an accidental leak spoiled the surprise days early. The cockatoo design now getting plenty of praise the world over.
1: That's right. It's a cockatoo with its crest shaped like the Olympic flame. Its feathers are separated into a group of three to recognise every 3 months a person is torn to pieces by a crocodile in northern Queensland.
3: Because who doesn't love a cockie at 5 a.m?
4: That irritates me.
1: They're great when
3: they're all screeching.
1: I said, yeah. Do you remember?
2: Beautiful song.
3: Yeah, it's haunting.
2: Such beautiful. Yeah, I love
1: it. Do you remember it was Sid Mill and Ollie, wasn't it? The mascots for the Sydney Olympics.
3: Yes.
1: Well, there was a cockatoo in the mix there. Was there a cockatoo and a platypus?
3: Yeah.
1: Which was the one that had something in its eye? It had an eyelid that wouldn't work.
3: That would be the
1: moving.
3: That was Matilda in 82 at the Commonwealth Games.
1: Oh, was it?
3: Yeah, because it had chlamydia.
1: Oh, that's a very good point.
3: Koala.
1: Let's give an extra point to Adam for that. That's great. Just shows great research. There's another story I want to get your take on right now.
3: It doesn't show great research. It shows that I was alive. I'm old.
0: And memory.
1: Which, judging by, Gen Alpha, that counts as research.
3: Thank you.
1: Just being alive. Moving on to another story now, and there's a new children's book hitting our shelves soon.
7: Australia's favourite fugitive has finally been captured.
8: And is now the star of a children's book.
1: Okay, so which of Australia's favourite fugitives has landed a children's book deal, Rosie?
3: Desi Freeman.
1: What? That is...
4: Bookhead!
3: It's called Where's Desi?
1: Where's Wally? Desi?
3: Yeah. That's mostly set around Port Punka, but it's pretty short.
1: How long is it? How
3: it's
1: long
3: a couple
1: is...
3: of pages.
1: Right.
3: Yeah. But you can't take it near 5G.
1: The book just shuts down.
3: Yeah, it doesn't work.
1: If you do it. Is there a sequel?
3: I don't think so.
1: Oh, that's a shame. Yeah. That's a real shame. But the kids would love Desi, wouldn't they?
3: Good nighttime reading.
1: Great nighttime reading. It's quick for parents who
3: Want
1: to wrap up book time and get
3: exactly.
1: going.
3: Yep.
1: Once upon a time, Desi, the end.
3: Fun during book week.
1: Great costume for book week. Kate, which of Australia's favourite fugitives has just landed a children's book deal?
0: The stingray that killed Steve Irwin.
1: Oh, wow.
0: Yeah.
1: That's
0: good. I know. It's not good, but we're talking about fugitives here.
1: Yes, absolutely. What's the name of do we know the name of the stingray that killed? We don't,
3: well,
1: do
3: like
1: we?
3: Daryl.
1: Daryl the Stingray.
0: Yeah, I know, yeah. I don't speak water.
1: Okay, that's fine.
0: Yeah.
1: I meant had we name. I didn't mean
0: There a fun name that we'd given someone that killed out?
1: Yeah, I don't mean like Skippy
0: icon.
1: The kangaroo name itself.
0: Yeah, Stabby. Stabby the Stingray. Like what I'm saying right now, I've got to be honest.
1: That was wild. Do you know, I was in Port Douglas recently, and they were having a local debate about whether they should commemorate the fact, it's coming up to the anniversary of Steve Irwin's death, and he died, it was off Port Douglas, where he was stung by the stingray, and the locals were debating it, and most people talking about it were like, don't tell anyone that happened here. We only have tourism. That is a bad idea.
3: Yeah, that's
1: so I think they settled on no.
0: Okay, so now you're talking about that on national radio.
1: Yeah, absolutely.
0: Okay.
9: Just shocking comment.
1: But with the children's book coming out, I think we should all be informed.
3: A mate of mine got stung by a stingray.
1: Sorry?
0: No way.
3: He stood on one in Byron Bay, and it went into his ankle. And he said it was the most painful thing he's ever had.
2: Oh, yeah. I watched my husband's uncle got stabbed.
3: Yeah, right.

0: Right. And and he tried to just say he was all right. Like, he's been really stoic about it, just leaning on the back of the ute going, actually, I might go home for a bit.
1: Have a lie down.
0: Have a little lie down.
2: Claire Hooper, very quickly, which of Australia's favourite fugitives has just landed a children's book deal?
0: It's actually a book about consent for young kids, and it's called Get Your Hand Off My Penis.
2: The succulent Chinese meal guy.
0: God,
2: that should be a story. Let's have a look. I'll tell you what, that sounds promising. Let's see if Claire did, in fact, take the points.
3: You probably remember the story of the adventurous sausage dog Valerie, who spent more than 500 days lost on Kangaroo Island. Well, her tale has now inspired a children's book, hoping to encourage kids to be brave.
2: Yes, encouraging kids to be brave. You hear that, kids? You too can become a worldwide celebrity if you just run away on Kangaroo Island.
1: For 500 days.
2: For 500 days. Oh! You know what that sound means. That means that we are rapidly running out of time in this half of the show. We do not have time at this point in proceedings to be both correct and funny. So only funny matters. Okay. Do we understand? Kate, do you understand these rules?
4: That's actually great for me because I don't read the news enough.
2: Excellent. Then this is the game for you. So here's how it works. And tonight, I tell you what, it's going to be quite challenging. I'm going to ask a question, and if your answer gets a laugh, you get a point, and if you don't get a laugh, you don't get a point. Do we understand how it's working?
0: Yes.
2: We are rapidly running out of time. Okay. I can explain it again if I need
0: don't
2: to.
0: Don't do it.
2: Okay. And do you know what? Normally we say whoever is going last will take the first question, but guess what? Scores are tied. Oh. Adam, Claire and Kate all on 5 points. So we're just going to start with you, Kate. Let's start the clock. Your time starts... Actually, no, we're going to start alphabetically. Adam, we're going to go with you first. Time starts now. Pornhub has apparently returned to Australia, but says it will only be available to adults who have what?
1: Hands.
2: That's good. At least
1: we don't want other people rubbing up against stuff if they have no hands.
2: That's a very good point. Hygiene is, of course, of the utmost importance, particularly in the porn industry.
1: Yeah.
2: The answer was apparently an Apple phone.
1: Oh, okay.
2: Because it supports age identification. Or they want to film you, the dirty rascals. Kate, if re-elected, the New Zealand government has promised Australians will be able to visit New Zealand without what?
4: Having to apologise for all other Australians.
2: Oh, that is good. I'm tired of having to have conversations about Trevor Chappell every time I go there.
0: I fake a New Zealand accent when I go to New Zealand. Anyway, continue.
2: That is a great... Wow.
4: I want more questions about that.
2: Yeah, so for an extra point, if I said to you, are you from Australia, you would say...
0: Yes.
1: Good stuff.
0: I said the accent. I don't have the supporting narrative.
2: But it's just like the last scene of... It's one of the late scenes of The Great Escape. You just gave away... You said yes to being Australian. So you... Oh, and now the Nazis are going to kill you. Claire Hooper, a Brisbane council is under fire for approving 377 apartments in a tower that doesn't have what?
0: Any numbers on the doors.
2: Oh! That got a laugh.
0: Thank you, everyone. That was kind.
2: It was car parking. Adam Rosenbach's a man flying from Cuba to Miami, has been arrested for smuggling what in his underwear?
1: His family.
2: Really?
1: Yeah.
2: Got a laugh. I think people were picturing a family in underwear.
1: It was steamier than Cuba in a hurricane.
2: So you had your hand up, Claire.
0: Because I wanted to do that one.
2: Oh, so, okay.
0: I don't anymore.
2: No, a man flying from Cuba to Miami was arrested for smuggling what in his underwear?
0: A flesh cigar. They didn't laugh.
2: That got three laughs.
0: Well, that's actually
2: exactly
0: not
2: three,
0: too bad.
2: And I'm going to give it to you right now.
4: Hey.
2: It was, in fact, live birds. He was a budgie smuggler.
0: Wow.
2: Adam, two men have been arrested in America for driving around on what piece of furniture?
1: A Mercedes-Benz bag. Yes.
2: I'll tell you what, it got Claire. No one else, but it got Claire. You do get the point. Round of applause. Well done. That was hot and heavy. It was, in fact, a couch strapped to two e-scooters.
0: That's fun.
2: Yes, and if you saw that around Melbourne,
0: naughty.
2: I'll tell you what, the talkback would go off.
0: Very nice.
2: All right, let's see how the scores have changed, and it is close. Kate has remained on 5 points. Adam is on 6, but out in front, possibly because she asked to field an extra question.
0: Yeah,
2: Claire Hooper's on 7 points.
0: That's not right.
2: We're going to take a quick break. This is TGIF Live from the George Negus Memorial Concert Hall. We'll be back.
5: Adam Story with a news update. The federal government has stepped in to delay the Australian Tax Office's credit card payment ban.

0: plan. The ATO was initially due to stop accepting card payments in December, but will now delay that ban until June 30 next year. An 18-year-old man granted bail after allegedly crashing a car into a group of rugby league fans has been banned from Newcastle as part of his strict conditions for release. 18-year-old Indika Bambrick Samara Singh was granted bail in Newcastle local court this morning, accused of 9 charges relating to Saturday's crash. AI data centre company Firmus has abandoned plans to list on the Australian Securities Exchange this month. It was set to be one of Australia's biggest ever share market floats, with the company targeting an almost $44 billion valuation. And Japan's Weather Bureau says the current El Nino phenomenon has strengthened in the past month to the strongest on record. It says there's a 100% chance conditions will continue into the Northern Hemisphere winter. That's the latest from ABC News.
1: We've revisited old favourites, made the case for the books we love,
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8: 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You're on ABC Radio and Radio National. Thank God it's Friday, broadcasting live from the George Negus Memorial Concert Hall. And my esteemed guests today are Adam Rosenbarks, Claire Hooper and Kate Dennett. And at the moment, Claire is hanging on to a slender one-point lead at this stage. But, you know, only 2 points separate all of the competitors at this stage. Mm-hmm. It is exactly what you want coming into a big second half. So, Claire Hooper, though, usually at this point I might ask you where we can see you live. But instead, you've actually been seeing plenty of other comedy shows at the Fringe Festival.
4: Oh, yeah, I've been... Thank you for noticing what I'm up to. Yeah, I've set myself a task of there are 3 weeks of Fringe, see at least 3 shows a week, which is I do more, but I've got my own gigs, so I'm trying to cram them in around my gigs. But I've seen some amazing things. Do you know what I saw last night? Geraldine Quinn's musical. So Geraldine Quinn's written a horror musical called Campervan. The thing is, I want to tell you about things that are finished already. It's all fleeting at Fringe. It's like everybody does like 5-6 shows and then it's over. It is such an exciting thing to get out and see.
8: But if people want to see you,
4: I was going to plug you for you, but
8: no, please go ahead.
4: I just want to say, don't bother coming to see me live. I made my favorite content I've ever made for Instagram this week. And I put it up on Monday. And for some reason, the algorithm penalised me and barely anyone's seen it. So I just want everyone to go to my Instagram and watch the beautiful, beautiful, heartfelt content I made.
9: What was
4: and
9: it?
4: Put up on Monday.
8: Yeah, give us a little tease.
4: Well, all right. I decided to do a who wore it best for my dog and myself. So I made us matching outfits.
8: Oh, this is good content.
4: I know!
8: It even works on radio. It's that good. But that is, I tell you.
4: You get to see my dog modelling. He's not very good at it, but he's doing his best. And he's in a charming yellow plaid, fur-trimmed, pom-pom adorned outfit with a little bonnet, and he keeps it on for a short amount of time. And I'm actually much better at wearing the bonnet, and I've made a human-sized bonnet and a little plaid dress with the fur trim. What?
9: Did he know how embarrassing that was for him? Like, did he ask to get put down after that?
4: He said, please, can you give me more charming outfits?
9: Yes, thank you.
8: He was like, Rowan, she has just been crying. Claire, you are, though, emceeing Comedy in the Vines on Saturday the 24th of October.
4: Oh, am I emceeing?
8: Cherry Hill Orchards in Coldstream in the Yarra Valley. Tickets are Comedy in the Vines.
4: That is a really fun time, by the way.
8: It is the best. The Comedy in the Vines, that's
4: such a good experience. It's Friday, Saturday, Sunday. I did not know I was emceeing Saturday, and I'm thrilled to hear it.
8: That's good. I'm glad.
4: Oh, I'll be there. I'll do whatever they are.
8: I think I might send you a call sheet after the gig. I don't know.
4: Okay, thank you.
8: However, we have to say, Kate, we are in the presence of greatness.
4: Are we?
8: Because as of today, you have been announced as the recipient of the Moosehead Comedy Award.
4: Congratulations.
9: Well done.
8: Now, the Mooseheads are a grant towards comedians who've made big swings with bold ideas. What is the biggest swing you've made in your life this year?
10: This year.
8: Yeah, how about that?
10: It's been mainly work-based.
8: That's all right.
10: Boring. I don't know, just existing inside of the work. Went to Edinburgh, did London as well.

0: back in a place that I had to leave because I was, my life was in tatters, and then sort of coming back and my head was on the building in London. It was absolutely crazy.
1: Wow.
0: Yeah, wild return. Absolutely wild.
1: Charlie, you're very busy. Did you manage to see Kate Dennett's show at Comedy Festival this year?
2: I did not manage to see Kate's show at Comedy Festival, but thanks for bringing that up.
1: Yeah, because from about halfway through, you couldn't get a ticket, and most of the tickets were bought by other comedians because it was such a good show and it was so exciting. It was, yeah, Kate did an incredible thing and you really missed out, Charlie.
2: I absolutely did. I did miss out. But can I ask, so the Mooseheads, do you now use that money to stage some kind of arena spectacular?
0: Yeah, yes, and it will be an arena spectacular. I'm going to use the money and the support to freeze the floor of the room that I'm in. It's going to be like Disney on Ice, but more for a really cool adult crowd. So, yeah, bring your little snowshoes and come on in.
3: I've seen a lot of comedians on ice.
2: Sorry, Kate, I hate to be like, I feel gullible, but
0: no,
2: it sounds like you would actually,
0: you're not actually doing that. Something I would
2: God, because I was thinking that is ambitious.
0: No, cracking heads every single night. Yeah, knees and heads.
2: But so it is for a show?
0: Yes, I'm going to do a play next year.
2: Wonderful.
0: Yeah, called Dot, probably. That might change, but yeah, please come along.
2: And the play will be in an arena?
0: Yeah, an arena spectacular with a whole lot of ice, and we are all going to crack our heads together, and that's why it's ambitious. Yeah.
2: You know, Michael Chamberlain and I once decided that we were going to do a show and we were going to book a football park in Adelaide and just sell tickets for $50,000 a piece.
3: Yeah.
2: If we sell one ticket, it's going to be great.
0: Yeah, sell out crowd as well.
2: Did not happen. And Mooseheads were not impressed with that pitch at all.
3: I've always wanted to do a show that's 3 minutes long with a 57-minute encore. So it sounds like I've done really well. After 3 minutes, I go, thanks for having me. And people are like, can I come back and do more? And then I'm like, all right. And then it's 57 minutes of pure encore.
2: But the great thing is, you know, the encore is always the hits.
3: Yeah.
2: Like, you know, it's, Led Zeppelin does Stairway in the encore, right?
3: Mm.
2: You can just do old gear after that because it's like, oh, it's an encore. Yeah. Do all the old stuff.
1: Rosie, you'd get a Moosehead for that.
3: Thank you. All right, I'll pitch it next year.
2: We should say, though, we've got to plug something. Rosie, your book is wonderful.
3: Oh, thank you.
2: Paris and Other Disappointments.
3: Yes.
2: A story of travelling with your dad to Europe.
3: Well, yeah, I went overseas with my dad for 3 weeks and it was an absolute nightmare. And so I thought that anyone who's ever, had a parent would understand what it was like. So I put it down in book form and it was it turned into a comedy festival show and it was a nightmare. Don't travel with your parents is what I'm saying.
1: But do read the book. It's really good. I've read it.
3: Thank you, Hoops.
2: It is glorious and a big cheerio to your dad.
3: Tommy's still with us.
2: If he's listening. Do you know there was halfway
3: through
2: that?
3: He's 100% not listening.
2: Yeah. But you know, it's funny. That realization.
3: Yes.
2: We're at an age where I go to make a joke about, regarding a parent and you go, I don't know.
3: Yeah.
2: Could be around, but not. This could really go south.
3: No, we're all good.
2: We're all good?
3: Yeah.
2: Rock on.
3: Yep. After we did that, because we went to Paris and he hated it, and then he was like, I'd love to go to India. I'm like, are you serious? You couldn't handle Paris. And he goes, for 2 days.
2: He'd go to India for two days.
3: Yeah, that was enough for him. I'm like, well, I'm not doing that.
2: That's probably not worth the commute.
3: No.
2: Not a slight on India, but probably
3: it's a long way to go.
1: Yeah, long way to go for 2 days.
3: Yeah.
2: Let's crack on with the show, folks. We are TGIF broadcasting live from the George Negus Memorial Concert Hall. And if you'd like to be in our live studio audience for TGIF, you can get tickets by texting TGIF to 0437 774 774. That's TGIF. To 0437 774 774. It's time to get on with the game. Our next game is That's What She Said.
4: That's what she said. That's what she said. That's what she said.
2: Yes, we have a quotable quote from the week, but the best part is missing, or the meaningful part is missing, and you have to tell us what it is. So, this week, an OpenAI representative has fronted a parliamentary inquiry into the Medicare hack, and he says they're learning from their mistakes.
5: One of the things that we have implemented since the incident is additional monitoring so that during the training process, if the models access the internet in ways they're not supposed to,
2: right, so thanks to the Medicare hack, what now happens on AI if AI goes rogue? Kate?
0: A random staff member at the AI office gets chosen to be liquefied.
2: Oh, really?
0: Yep, that's just cool. Going to melt them right down.
2: See, I don't know if it does anything to solve the problem, but it does sound satisfying.
0: If you know that there's a punishment looming, you're probably going to get ahead of the problem, I reckon.
2: I like it.
0: But
3: does liquefying someone increase the heat or decrease the

0: heat because data centers they take a lot of power.
1: Well, maybe they're liquefied and they're,
0: they're putting coolant
2: into the system.
1: Cool the AI.
3: It would. I feel like. I mean, like. Public deaths are becoming more popular, apparently. So
1: that's right.
3: Providing people can tune in, it will distract them from the hack.
0: You're on the dark web again, Claire.
1: Mm-hmm. No, the US is going to be broadcasting.
0: I know.
1: An execution, a firing squad.
0: Yeah.
3: Yeah.
1: Yeah.
0: Yes.
1: Yes, and that the audience is as shocked as I was when I heard that story.
3: It's good. It's good on a comedy show, isn't it?
0: Well, I'm surprised. Being in America, they haven't monetized it. It's not on the White House lawn.
3: Is a surprise, isn't it?
0: Yeah, it's in a UFC cage or something.
3: That's the only surprising thing about it, I suppose.
0: Come to Death Night.
1: How is it not Kid Rock and Ted Nugent doing the shooting or something? You know, like really too much.
0: Okay, from a pickup truck.
1: Right, okay. Claire does not approve of any further jokes about the execution.
3: Oh, I'm just, whatever. Every now and then it hits me that we're watching The Descent of Civilization. Just every now and then, right?
1: All right, well, let's get back to more fun things, not The Descent of Civilization. The AI.
3: Just AI.
1: Yes. So tell me. Tell me now when an AI agent goes rogue, what happens?
3: Oh, it's very clever. They then have another AI agent cover up the hack so nobody ever knows. Fixed it.
1: Wow. That's good. I don't mind that either.
3: Yeah, I mean, obviously we'll all find out when the revolution is fully underway, but they'll keep it secret until it is.
1: Man, excellent.
4: That's good.
1: Adam Rosenbach's... Thanks to the inquiry and the Medicare hack, now when an AI agent goes rogue at OpenAI, what happens?
0: They're banned for 24 hours from making humorous photos for your WhatsApp group.
1: Oh, no.
0: Yeah.
1: So but you can't then be we're like, all paying the price.
0: Yeah, I know. Yeah. You go, there's Jeff, you know, I don't know, with the Wiggles or something. One of your mates.
3: Yeah, that's
0: look, I hadn't thought beyond that. So,
1: yeah, it's really funny because I was tempted to ask a few questions and dig a little deeper.
0: Yeah.
1: Thanks for throwing up the white flag on that bit of improvisation. That is
0: best to get out early. Admit your mistake.
1: Absolutely.
0: I'm like a chatbot.
1: Okay, so there we go. They were without doubt answers, and so let's. Let's see. Thanks to the Medicare hack, what happens now when an AI agent goes rogue?
5: One of the things that we have implemented since the incident is additional monitoring so that during the training process, if the models access the internet in ways they're not supposed to, there's a notification that gets triggered and somebody's able to come in and pause or stop training.
1: Oh, a notification.
3: Oh, wow, that'll help.
1: Yeah, you're about to hack Medicare. Do you wish to continue?
3: Yeah.
1: They've actually brought...
3: Oh, that's so reassuring, isn't it, guys? Mm.
1: Is it? Do you think they brought Clippy out of retirement for that?
0: Oh, that's not a bad idea.
1: It looks like you're trying to hack Medicare. Are you sure? Want some help with that?
0: I mean,
1: I could pick a lock.
0: Just the idea that someone knows the last time I bulk billed is horrifying. Oh no!
3: Isn't it one of those things where you're like, well, I guess it's only Medicare.
0: Yeah, exactly.
3: You know, like if you're going to get any information,
0: I'll get two bowel screening kits. That's what happens when you turn 50, Kate.
3: Oh, I went early. I didn't wait till I turned 50 to get that.
0: As in you went straight
3: belly.
0: To...
3: Well, because you can get it. What, isn't it from 45 you can get a free one?
0: So if you're 40, you've got to pay for
3: nodding.
0: It.
3: Somebody's nodding, yeah.
1: Yeah, that is.
3: Yeah, that's right.
1: We're this close to raising awareness of something. another story... I tell you what, let's do a quick score check. All right, we are rapidly running out of time here. Okay, let's do a quick score check. It is close, and I'm not sure the points have changed after that because the scores are Kate on 5, Adam on 6, Claire is still in the lead on 7.
3: Ooh. Yeah, I don't deserve it.
1: But the points can really change because it's time for our favourite game. It's I'm With Stupid.
6: It's time to put the power in the hands of everyday punters with I'm With Stupid. Stupid.
1: Yes, I'm With Stupid. We pair members of the audience with the panel and get them to choose the topic our panel will be quizzed on. And after that, you get to lock in the answer and see if you can take the points as well. And let's see. Our first contestant from the audience helping us out is Chris. G'day, Chris.
7: G'day.
1: Welcome to the show. Now, Chris, I believe you did a unique physical challenge recently. Is that correct?
7: That is correct.
1: What did you do?
7: I raced against a steam train.
1: You raced against the steam. Is this Puffing Billy, the famous steam train up in the hills?
0: In a car?
7: I was on foot.
0: Okay. Right. It makes it better.
1: That's it. Definitely is harder.
0: It improves it.
3: Chris, how did you

0: did go?
1: Well, I wasn't. I was beaten by the train, but in my defence, I had to stop at a level crossing.
2: Oh, really? That's definitely an advantage. Did that at that moment? Did you know it was done? Like, did you at that point go, if it's had the level crossing, I'm in trouble here?
1: I mean, I'm just waiting for the level crossing removal project to reach the puffing belly.
3: Yeah.
2: That really will drag out the race. But congratulations.
3: On what?
2: To say, so, yes.
3: On what?
1: Finishing.
2: On finishing, nonetheless. Oh, well, so you're saying...
0: On living a life.
2: Yeah, on doing something more interesting than I've done lately. I think that's safe to say. That's wonderful.
3: Good on you, Chris.
2: Yeah, good on you, Chris. So you have to choose from the following subjects today. They are Forever Young, Can't Buy Me Love, Working 9 to 5, or The Mystery Box. It does have to be the mystery box, doesn't it? Well done. Okay, so here it is. Here's your question for the mystery box. Have a listen, panellists. Our mystery box comes from the fresh food section of your local supermarket.
4: Mm. An alarming new report is lifting the lid on found on popular items of fruit and vegetables.
2: According to a new report, what has been found on fruit and vegetables, Claire?
0: Absolutely no affordable price tags.
2: That's right. It's worthy of investigation. Mm. Get this down to the lab.
0: That's right.
2: You said down. Twas not down.
0: Mm. Exactly.
2: Adam Rosenbach, what do you believe, according to a new report, has been found on fruits and vegetables?
3: Instructions. Because people are so stupid these days.
2: Oh, really?
3: It's like, bite here.
2: Peel this,
3: yeah.
2: Right.
3: Chomp on that.
2: Do you think these kids today don't know what to do with a fruit?
3: No, I don't believe so.
2: Right.
3: You don't see kids walking around with durian anymore like they used to.
2: Yeah.
0: Warning, do not ingest stem.
3: Yes, that
0: right?
3: kind of thing. Yeah. You learn that the hard way. Don't eat the sticker.
0: Warning, contents are hot when heated. Right? You could have that on a fruit.
3: Yeah. What fruit do you heat?
2: Well, what are you heating?
0: Well, exactly. But anything you heat will be hot. That's my point.
2: I mean, technically
0: I'm supporting the premise that people are stupid.
3: Appreciate it.
2: That might technically be a point. It will not earn a point. I can assure you of that.
3: I'm going to try a hot apple when I get home.
0: Yes,
3: microwave it. Watch
0: microwave
3: it explode.
0: An apple. Yeah. But read the caution. Gotcha. It will be hot.
2: Kate, let me ask you, according to a new report, what's been found on fruits and vegetables? And I will say at this point, it's wide open.
5: Oh. So you're telling me the peaches are wide open? Is that what you're saying?
2: Wow! I didn't know we were going to be working blue. I
6: got a couple of melons.
2: No, oh god! Oh, Prime Minister, why don't you learn? So what has been found on fruits and vegetables?
5: I'm going to go with dirt because of like cost cutting. So it's just like let's just get it in the van and get it on out there, and everyone will understand that they're meant to rinse.
2: Yeah, right.
5: Yeah,
2: it's particularly in the unwashed potatoes. Yeah. That's for sure.
5: Yeah.
2: They're trouble.
5: Yeah, they are.
2: A bit lazy.
5: Mm.
2: Okay. Well, let's have a listen. No, we won't. We have to. Chris, you know how this works. Look at you jumping in going, hey, idiot, remember how to host this show. Mm. Those are the answers right there. Was it dirt? Was it not a low price to be seen?
0: Yep.
2: Am I correct?
0: That'll do.
2: Absolute absence of prices. Mm. Or was it instructions, as suggested by Adam? Or, and I will remind you, you can choose your own answer.
3: And I'm really starting to regret having dissed Chris, knowing that he has to give out the points.
2: Yeah, that's exactly right. That is good.
3: Well,
2: and I think it's a bit late to backpedal. But, but it's totally up to you. You can give your own answer or pick one from the
1: stage. I'm going with Kate. She's obviously been shopping at the same farmer's market as well.
2: Ah, so there we go. Kate was just dirt.
5: Yeah.
2: Okay, let's have a listen and see if it's dirt.
4: An alarming new report is lifting the lid on illegal pesticides found on popular items of fruit and vegetables.
2: So it wasn't dirt. Authorities say only 4% of children are getting their daily intake of pesticides, and that is a worry. We have to do something about that. Chris, unfortunately, no points for you and none for the panel, but thank you very much for playing. Round of applause for Chris. All right, let's move along now to Mel. Hello, Mel.
7: Oh, hey, Charlie.
2: Now, welcome to the show. You're from out of town. You're from Townsville. What do you do in Townsville?
7: What do I do? Oh, yeah. I'm a social worker.
2: You're a social worker?
7: Yes.
2: Wonderful. Do you have any hobbies?
7: I do burlesque.
2: You do burlesque dancing?
7: Yes, I do.
2: You really buried the lead there. Townsville's a military town, am I correct?
7: Yes, it is.
3: Yes, and it has a cemetery next to the airport, just to remind you of all those people that flew Tiger.
7: Yeah.
2: So as a military town, is the burlesque scene going off in

0: Townsville?
1: It is going off. Yeah.
0: Wonderful.
1: Yeah. It's a small little tight group.
0: What's your act like? Do you perform under the name Mel, or do you have a stage name?
1: No, my stage name is Ms. Etta Sublime.
0: Ms. Etta Sublime.
1: Because I am sublime.
0: Wow. Goodness me, I'm intrigued. And so what does the act involve? Just a bit of burlesque?
1: Yeah, a little bit of burlesque.
0: Okay, that's fine, absolutely.
1: I'm like, how PG are we?
0: No, that's not at all. We don't care. Honestly,
1: we're
0: don't care.
1: We're all about the tits.
0: It's 774.
2: There you go.
0: It's like, yeah, it's ABC Radio. I don't think a lot of kids are listening. So are we talking tassels?
1: Yes, tassels.
0: Pasties?
1: Yeah.
0: Excellent.
1: Tassels, assels, and everything else in between.
2: Camouflage tassels for the troops?
1: Yes.
2: Okay,
1: yeah, totally.
2: Good.
0: Do you do a military number on maybe on Anzac
1: Day?
0: We have.
1: We have, actually. We've done Candyman. And
0: wow.
1: Yeah.
0: Goodness, right. I'm learning a lot about the burlesque industry this evening. So you have to choose from the following following topics. We have Forever Young, Can't Buy Me Love, and Working 9 to 5.
1: I'm going to go Forever Young.
0: Forever Young. Okay, here we go. Australia's oldest man had his birthday this week.
3: Not every day an Australian turns 113 years old.
4: Amazing. We understand he has a very large love of... Do you think that has played a role somehow in the secret of his long life?
0: Australia's oldest man turned 113 this week. His longevity has been attributed by some to a love of what, Adam?
2: Pornhub.
0: Oh.
2: Yeah, we nearly lost him for a while there.
0: It was looking grim.
2: Yeah.
0: He was on life support.
2: 113 was looking a long way off.
0: Was a 1994 copy of Ralph. but yes, we finally got
2: his back.
0: He's reconnected. Yep. It does keep his heart going. Kate, Australia's oldest man, turned 113. His longevity has been attributed by some to a love of what?
5: Oh, I'm going to double down on Pornhub.
0: Oh, really? Oh, really?
5: Yeah.
0: Locking in Pornhub. Okay.
5: Yeah.
0: All right.
5: A reason to live.
2: Yeah.
0: Right. And are you happy that Pornhub is finally back?
5: I'm thrilled, Charlie. Thank you for aiming that question at me.
0: Well, hang on. Why? It's not aimed. It's not a weapon. I was curious. I'm just getting to know you in a friendly environment. Oh, God. This is awkward.
5: No. Keep talking. Let's see how deep this can go.
0: Jeez.
6: We wouldn't need Pornhub if all cities had the vibrant burlesque community that Townsville has.
0: I've won support the motion. I'm not sure. It felt like a town meeting at some point there. Claire Hooper, tell me, Australia's oldest man turned 113. What are we attributing that to? His love of what?
6: Breathing.
0: Oh, that's right. He has been quite attached to it, probably more than anyone else.
6: Simply can't give it up.
0: Can't stop breathing.
6: Just keeps being like, oh, God, I wish I could quit, but I just can't.
0: Yeah, his car has a bumper sticker saying, my other car is an iron lung. He loves breathing that much.
6: Loves it.
0: So that doesn't make sense. Mel, there you go. Those are the answers. Was it breathing, or was it Pornhub, or was it Pornhub? Or, and I will remind you, you can come up with your own answer and take the points, which at this stage I'm going to offer you 10 points.
1: Well, I actually did read the article.
0: Oh, God.
1: And he did switch
0: How did
1: from
0: you get in the door
1: an
0: having read
1: Android
0: the article?
1: Android phone to an Apple, so it was Pornhub.
0: It was Pornhub. Oh, dear. So was it his love of Pornhub? Let's have a listen and see if Mel takes the lead.
3: Not every day an Australian turns 113 years old.
4: Amazing. We understand he has a very large love of baked beans.
2: Oh, wow.
0: That's right.
6: Wow, that's the opposite of breathing.
0: It was baked beans. Unfortunately, Mel, don't take the points, but thank you very much for joining us. Etta the Sublime, thank you very much. And here we go to our final punter helping us out, and we have Merv. Where is Merv? G'day, Merv.
7: G'day, Charles.
0: Welcome to TGIF.
7: Thank you.
0: What do you do? What skills do you bring the table for?
7: Laughter therapist and researcher.
0: You're a laughter therapist and researcher. Well, this is the cult place right here. out in the wild, you've seen so many laughs just occurring naturally. So where do you do this? How do you apply this academically?
7: From a research point of view, currently working with Bolton University in the UK to introduce laughter as social prescription into their National Health Service for people with mental health conditions.
0: Wow, that is wonderful. And the UK, famously starved of comedy. So apparently it is good that they'll finally do something to turn that around. And you also, do you apply it, do you also have a, you have a yoga practice, am I right? Is laughter involved in yoga?
7: Laughter yoga, it's called.
0: Wow. Yes, it's
7: been around for about 30 years now, and we do laughter exercise with yoga breathing.
0: Laughter exercise. So you're doing yoga and laughing as you do it.
7: Yeah.
0: Dangerous. How do you do that? Do you give the positions funnier names? Downward dog's already halfway there, I think we can agree.
7: No, it's just yoga breathing. No moves, no stances.
0: Oh, right. Yeah. So it's right.
7: Just yoga breath.
0: Right, I think I could probably pull that off. I think that sounds doable. Wonderful. So here we are. We're down to our final two topics for you to choose from, Merv, and they are Can't Buy Me Love or Working 9 to 5.
7: Got to be Can't Buy Me Love.
0: Can't Buy Me Love. Okay, here we go. And something is about to change at one of our most popular attractions.
8: Countless tourists visit every year, and it will eventually come with a price tag.
0: All right, so authorities plan to charge tourists to see what Australian attraction, Rosie?
2: The footpath in Canberra that Barnaby Joyce fell asleep on.
0: Oh. Yeah.
2: It's like a reverse Shroud of Turin.
0: Yes.
2: It's just an outline of his greasy big head.
0: It's still there. It is meticulously preserved.
2: They've done a great job.
0: A lot of people fear it's like a Banksy that someone will nick off with it.
2: It's like a pilgrimage.
0: It is a... Perform a pilgrimage.
2: Yeah. Thank you, Barnaby.
0: And a big cheerio. I know Barnaby's a massive fan of the show.
2: Yes.
0: And he always tunes in. He can't get enough.
2: Sure he does.
0: So, Kate Dennett, authorities plan to charge tourists to see what Australian attraction?
5: Melbourne's Carrot Man, but you have to be able to catch him.
0: Right. I don't know who Carrot Man is.
5: You don't know Carrot Man?
0: I'm so excited to tell you about
5: the lore of Carrot Man.
0: Who's Carrot Man?
5: Carrot Man is a man who walks around kind of like the Fitzroy, Melbourne-y sort of area with a large carrot.
2: Mm.
0: Right, so the name checks out.
6: A fake carrot.
5: No, it's a fake.
6: It's a fake. Right, because not everyone, people listening on the radio wouldn't know that you were gesturing something the size of a rifle.
5: Oh, yeah. Well, yeah, I guess I do. Yeah, I guess now, that is the first object that comes to mind. A rifle.
0: To be seen.
6: Okay, all right.
0: So to be
6: it's
0: seen.
6: It's bigger than a baguette, what you're doing.
0: I think that's safe to say. Can I ask, so once getting about with this... aforementioned carrot.
5: Yes.
0: If you do that regularly, that's going to raise some suspicions. Do we know what his plan is?
5: Yes, just to bring joy.
2: Mm.
0: Just to bring joy.
5: Yeah.
0: Has it?
5: Yeah, absolutely.
0: It has?
5: Yes. When you see him in the wild, it's like it feels like one of those days where it's like, I've got to buy a lotto ticket.
0: Wow.
5: Yeah. Seeing Carrot Man. Buy a lotto ticket.
0: Carrot Man.
5: Yeah.
2: You see Carrot Man and Darth Vader playing the bass on the same day. That's a big day in Melbourne.
5: It is a big day in Melbourne.
2: Yeah.
0: Wow. That's the worst tourism.
2: Well, you don't have that in Townsville, do you?
0: Yeah. Claire Hooper, authorities plan to charge tourists to see what attraction?
6: To see the TGIF on Friday afternoon at the George Negus Memorial Hall.
0: Okay,
6: by Charlie Pickering.
0: It's desperate, but I'm going to give that a point, obviously. That is wonderful. Okay, I'll tell you what, we are rapidly running out of time, so we are going to go to you, Merv, and tell us, is it TGIF... We're going to start. That should charge for it. That's not a bad idea. Is it Carrot Man that we start charging for? Or is it, God, it's been such a long time
2: Barnaby
0: now.
2: Barnaby Joyce.
0: Barnaby Joyce. What are we going to charge money to see? Or an answer of your own? It's going to be worth 10 points this week.
7: I know Carrot Man, and I love Carrot Man, but it's got to be the 12 Apostles, but it's overpriced because there's only 7 left.
0: Right. Mm. 7 of the Good 12 point. Apostles. I'm going to make it for 10 points. Let's have a listen and see if you take them.
8: Countless tourists visit the 12 Apostles every year, and it will eventually come with a price tag.
0: Points to Merv. I'll now do a quick score check, and we have Kate on 7 points, Claire on 8 points, Adam on 9 points, and today's winner on 10 points, it is Merv!
2: Yeah. You know what I love is you don't hear the name Merv anymore. It's fantastic. Like, you've never met a baby called Merv.
0: No baby Mervs, but there will after tonight,
2: there
0: I tell
2: will.
0: Ya.
2: Yes.
0: Any baby conceived in celebration of this victory will be named Merv. It is safe to say. Merv, thank you for playing. Can I get a big thank you to Adam Rosenbarks, Claire Hooper,
2: thank you.
0: Kate Dennett
2: thank you.
0: For joining us on TGIF. We'll be back 5 o'clock next week with another cracking lineup of TGIF. And don't forget, if you want to be in the audience, text TGIF to 0437 774 774. Once again, give it up for Adam Rosenbach, Claire Hooper and Kate Dennett. My name is Charlie Pickering. Have a great weekend. You're listening to ABC Radio and Radio National. Bye for now. Story with ABC News. The Assistant Treasurer Daniel Molino has defended the timing of the federal government's intervention to delay the tax office ban on credit card payments. Following backlash from small businesses, the government announced today it would provide additional funding to the ATO to delay the ban until the 30th of June next year. Treasurer Jim Chalmers says it will give the ATO more time to consult and for affected taxpayers to transition. Mr. Molino says the government responded to the feedback in a timely manner.
9: We've received a lot of feedback from stakeholders, in particular small business, and we've responded to that. We've taken actions. We've extended that transition period to the end of the financial year, and that's a really important step forward.
0: The federal government has backed down on changes to disaster recovery funding after all of Queensland's mayors wrote to the Prime Minister urging him not to go ahead with them. The Commonwealth's contribution to disaster funding was to be reduced to a 50-50 split with state governments. However, Jim Chalmers has today announced that it would keep the 75-25 funding arrangement in place as Australia enters a high-risk El Niño period.
10: We are doing that to provide certainty to councils and communities in advance of disaster season so that people know what the lie of the land is when it comes to disaster funding. Australians are there for each other when disasters hit, and the government will be there for them.
0: The federal Liberal frontbencher Andrew Hastie has denied the coalition's migration policy is a copy of One Nation's. The coalition this week unveiled its plan to cut 650,000 temporary visas over 4 years to achieve a net overseas migration target of 160,000. Pauline Hanson says it's a photocopy of One Nation's policy, which plans to cut about 750,000 temporary visas. But Mr. Hastie says the coalition's policy is more considered.
11: I think she's flattering herself. Any person can go out onto the street and talk to regular Australians who know that immigration numbers need to come down. What we've done, which is different to One Nation, is we've thought the policy through, we've done the numbers, we've consulted closely with the Parliamentary Budgetary Office, we've thought about the economy as well.
0: City of Sydney Councillor Yvonne Welton has come forward as the complainant at the centre of allegations against prominent Indigenous elder Mick Mundine. Elsie Kennedy reports.
12: Mick Mundine is the CEO of the Aboriginal Housing Company. He was arrested on Thursday by the Sex Crime Squad over an historical sexual assault allegation involving a 15-year-old girl, which is alleged to have taken place in Redfern in 1986. The 79-year-old was charged with sexual assault and sexual assault of a person under the age of 16. Ms. Weldon identified herself as a complainant in a social media post today, writing it was never too late to speak up. She said she has carried the alleged assault for 40 years and it's time to no longer carry it. Mr. Mundine has been granted bail and will face court next week.
0: New York City Mayor Zoran Mandami says the actions of the federal immigration agents are making the city less safe following the shooting of a Dominican man. The man was injured while being placed under arrest in Manhattan on Thursday. The agents are reported to have also fired inside a vehicle with a 5-year-old child inside. Mr. Mamdani is demanding that President Donald Trump stop ICE enforcement actions in New York City.
13: What we have seen today is but a microcosm of what ICE does on a daily basis across this country. Can that be how we describe public safety? It can't be. And I've shared that with the president. This city wants ICE out.
0: Meanwhile, plans to live stream the execution of a convicted mass murderer in the United States have sparked public outcry. Nadal Malik Hassan killed 13 unarmed soldiers in a mass shooting at the Fort Hood military base in Texas in 2009. U.S. Defense Secretary Pete Hegseth says he will be executed by firing squad on the 3rd of December at the same military base, and it will be streamed live. To sport now, and Sydney defender Nick Blakey is seeking a trade to North Melbourne despite being contracted to the Swans until the end of the 2031 season. The 26-year-old is one of 5 Swans players who were banned at the end of the season, including from the final series, for breaching club standards. A separate investigation by Victorian police into an allegation of sexual assault on the same night remains ongoing, and no charges have been laid.
14: The weather forecast for New South Wales tomorrow. Scattered showers and thunderstorms in the west. They'll shift to eastern areas while clearing from the west throughout the day. For Sydney, an overnight low of 16. That'll be followed by the chance of early showers and a possible storm, but that'll clear to a mostly sunny afternoon with a top of 30. It'll be partly cloudy on Sunday with a top of 25, and then partly cloudy with afternoon showers on Monday with a top of 33. 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
15: Good evening. Good to be with you on PM. I'm Barbara Miller on Gadigal Land in Sydney. Tonight, the mother of

0: two Australian brothers murdered in Mexico makes an emotional statement to the court. Also, legendary Aussie rock band Powderfinger to return to the stage after 16 years. And we speak with one of America's leading pandemic experts about fears of a Russian lab leak.
1: If it was a pathogen on which they were doing research in the lab, they should explain how it happened so that we can all learn from that. If they continue to refuse to do that, that's concerning.
0: The mother of two Perth brothers shot dead on a surfing trip to Mexico has delivered an emotional address to the court at the close of the trial of three men charged with their murder. Callum and Jake Robinson died alongside their American friend Carter Road in Baja California in April 2024 during an alleged robbery. In her remarks to the court, Deborah Robinson referenced harrowing evidence about the final moments of her son's life. She said, "We understand that they gave up their keys and wallets, then begged for their lives and asked not to be killed. To know their pleas were ignored is something we will carry with us for the rest of our lives." North America correspondent Cayman Gawk has been following developments. Cayman, sounds like a pretty emotional statement there from the Robinson parents.
2: Incredibly powerful. And, you know, this was a chance for Deborah Robinson to really stress what it would mean for them to see accountability. They said, while no sentence can bring back Callum and Jake, they stressed that they want those that killed their sons to be held accountable for what they'd done and for the protection of other families. Deborah Robinson said, "We never want another family to experience the devastation and suffering that has been inflicted on ours. Callum and Jake's lives mattered. Their futures mattered. They were loved deeply and had so much more to give to their families, friends and communities." And we also heard from the widow of their American friend, Carter Road. The three of them were killed while they're on this surfing trip in Mexico in 2024. Their bodies were disposed of in a well and they had gunshot wounds to their head. And we heard from the widow who accused the men of evil acts and said that she believed that they were guilty and couldn't comprehend how they could do something so violent, and said that they had taken her life, her future opportunity to have children and a family. So this was a very powerful and emotional day in court, and we're told that some of the accused were fidgeting and appeared quite uncomfortable when these victim impact statements were read. We understand Deborah Robinson was quite emotional as well and delivered this speech whilst being quite teary-eyed as well.
0: And it sounds like Deborah Robinson referenced some pretty disturbing testimony that the trial has heard about the final moments of her son's lives.
2: They have been there since the very start of this trial, which began in early September, and they have had to hear harrowing details about the deaths of Jake and Callum. And during that, I've been in the courtroom and you see how confronting this room is. It's quite small. They have had to sit literally next to, about a meter or an arm's length away from, the three men accused of killing their boys. The three men as well are only shackled by their ankles. They can move their hands about, and they have two court officers standing behind them as they wear their orange prison jumpsuits and white sneakers. So this is a quite confronting scene for them, and to be there every day and hear these harrowing details. Last week they requested to the judge, because they have flights back to Perth, that he deliver the verdict while they are still in Mexico, because it would mean a lot to them because they've travelled all that way. The judge accepted their request, and he said that the verdict will be handed down tomorrow.
0: So the verdict tomorrow, will we also hear the sentence tomorrow?
2: No, it's expected that the sentence will be delivered on a future day. And the family expressed that they understood if the sentence couldn't be handed down whilst they're there, but they stressed that they would like the verdict to be delivered whilst they're there. And obviously, for them, that is something that can bring some level of closure after what has been an awful 2.5 years for them. We also heard closing arguments today, both from the prosecution and the defence. The prosecution outlined that while this appeared to be a robbery gone wrong, there was enough time for these men to know what they were doing and that they chose violence. While the defence argued there isn't enough evidence to prove that these three men

0: offer a card surcharge fees so the tax office can defer the change. Here's Treasurer Jim Chalmers.
1: We've stepped in to ensure that the tax office can take credit card payments until the end of June next year. This will give them the time to consult more with small business and to get it right.
0: Reporter Sean Tarrick-Goodwin is here. Sean, this is a little complicated. Let's just start with the basics. Why did the ATO announce it was going to stop accepting credit card payments?
2: Well, this started with the Reserve Bank making a decision earlier this year that it would essentially outlaw the use of credit card surcharges on payments across the economy. Now, that applies to your morning coffee, but it also applies to the businesses and individuals that were choosing to pay their tax bills with the ATO on a credit card. Now, the tax office then faced the situation where it had to essentially come up with that surcharge or the cost of those surcharges itself. Now, your local cafe can pass it on in a higher price of a coffee, but the tax office can't necessarily increase taxes. So the tax office then went to the credit card companies to try and negotiate down those fees, but it said it couldn't come to a workable solution and then essentially had to make the decision that it would not no longer accept credit card payments.
0: And small businesses in particular had been raising concerns about the ATO's move. What were they saying?
2: Well, the groups for small businesses were saying that this is a really important tool for businesses to manage cash flow. Essentially, some of them would pay their tax bill on a credit card and then pay it off when it suits them. And that's a particularly important tool in a time when businesses are under pressure. And the coalition echoed those concerns and accused the government of not stepping in and allowing this to go ahead at a time where businesses were facing a lot of pressure. Initially, the government said that it wouldn't intervene, that it was an independent decision by the tax office, and also pointed to the fact that a relatively small proportion of businesses and individuals were using this tool, about 5% of businesses and 2% of individuals. But over time, some senior ministers in the government appeared to soften that stance, and the Treasurer today announced this change.
0: So the government is now intervening to at least delay the change, but it's a pretty costly step, isn't it?
2: That's right. So the plan announced by the Treasurer today is that the government will cover the costs of the surcharge until the middle of next year. And the Treasurer said that that's to give the tax office time to further consult with businesses to try and come to a better policy and a better solution there. The Council of Small Business Organisations President Matthew Addison welcomed that, but he called for this to be a permanent solution.
3: We really think if the surcharge ban is going to stay in place, government needs to negotiate its own rates with the commercial providers and bring their rates of merchant fees way down. If small business has to absorb it, government needs to absorb it.
2: Now, the exact cost of the government's plan isn't clear, but the ATO has previously said that it estimates the surcharges themselves to total amount around $200 million each year. And this would be a period of about 7 months, and it would depend on how many businesses and individuals utilise that tool over that time.
0: Sean Tarrick-Goodwin there. As we went to air last night, the writing appeared to be on the wall for the highly anticipated listing of the data centre company Firmus on the Australian Stock Exchange. It was tipped to be one of the nation's largest ever initial public offerings, but Firmus's hopes of achieving a $44 billion valuation have collapsed, and the company has withdrawn plans to list on the ASX. Experts say the decision casts doubt on a range of investments, including the building of data centres in Tasmania. Alexandra Humphreys reports.
4: There's no doubt data centre company Firmus has grown at a rapid pace in just 7 years. But the company's hopes of becoming one of Australia's largest ever share market floats have disintegrated. After reportedly considering dropping the steep $11 share price, it's now axed plans to list entirely. Lachlan Holloway is an equity market strategist from Morningstar.
5: The way that it's been going in the last few days would suggest that something was not going quite to plan inside the Firmus camp.
4: He explains the company's valuation was based on projected growth rather than existing revenue.
5: I mean, this was a company that was asking at one point something like a $44 billion market capitalization that earned, I think, about $70 million revenue last

0: Yeah, this is a company that would have been about the same size as Woolworths. That's basically a startup.
1: Firmus pointed to recent market volatility and conditions when axing its listing plans and said it would seek funding privately while considering other options. But for now, Firmus is without the $7 billion in capital it hoped to raise by joining the stock market, money the company had planned to use to grow, including the building of two new data centres in Tasmania. Sam Baker is a private wealth advisor in Hobart.
2: Certainly the Firmus not being able to get this ASX listing off the ground has cast some doubt over the funding of their potential rollout of data centres in northern Tasmania. I think it will be important to look closely at what the company does over the next couple of weeks and perhaps even months.
1: Data centres proposed for northern and northwest Tasmania have sparked community outrage. Opponents are hoping the failed listing brings them some reprieve. Nicola Thompson lives close to one of the proposed data centres.
3: A big company shouldn't be able to come in and change substantially how we chose to live in a beautiful community like this and put an AI factory up in the middle of it. It does show that even little people need to stand up and fight for what's right.
1: It's not just data centres that Firmus has invested in. The company recently sponsored three of Tasmania's biggest sports codes: Cricket Tasmania, the Jack Jumpers and Jewels national basketball teams, and the Tasmania Devils, the state's long-awaited AFL team.
4: I think it will fall over because now there's no money there.
1: Andrew Hughes is a lecturer in marketing with the Australian National University. He thinks the sponsorships are at risk, but that might not be a bad outcome, particularly for the Devils.
4: I know they said when they announced the deal that they believe that Firmus had the right characteristics and values that they did, but I think time has proven that to be incorrect. And I think now they have a golden opportunity to really say, okay, maybe now's a good time to walk away from this and look for a different partnership we can forge ahead with a different commercial partner.
1: In a statement, Firmus said nothing about its business had fundamentally changed and that it remains well positioned to execute on its plans, including those in Tasmania. Tasmania's government is continuing to support Firmus. Guy Barnett is Tasmania's Deputy Premier.
5: Well, the government has an ongoing connection with Firmus and indeed other investors in Tasmania. That relationship is positive and we look forward to it continuing in a collaborative, positive way.
6: That report by Alexandra Humphreys. I'm Barbara Miller and this is PM. You can catch the program live or you can catch up later on ABC Listen. Russia isn't exactly known for its transparency, and that's playing into fears about the unexplained death of a worker at a plague research lab in Siberia. Initial reports suggested the 28-year-old had died of suspected pneumonic plague, and authorities placed 200 people under quarantine. Russia says it's now done extensive testing and no cases of the plague have been reported. But the World Health Organization is calling for more information about the tests conducted and for a response to reports of a second death. The incident has led to concerns of a possible plague leak. And Donald Trump didn't totally calm those concerns when asked earlier in the Oval Office about the situation.
7: Is the plague in Russia a bioweapon?
8: Well, we don't think so. We're going to find out soon enough, but we don't think so. And if you listen to them, it's under control. But, you know, people have said that before about other things. So we hope it is very sophisticated, very smart. And they're saying it's very much under control.
6: Paul Friedrichs is a former military medical officer who led the White House's Office of Pandemic Preparedness and Response Policy under Joe Biden. Paul Friedrichs, thank you so much for joining us. We heard the reporter there asking if there was any evidence the Russians were developing a bioweapon at the plague research lab in Siberia. Is there?
9: Well, first, thank you for inviting me to join you. And I think the answer is no. It is true, and the Trump administration has identified this in previous reports, that Russia has an offensive bioweapons program. It is also true that this research center in Irkutsk has been around since 1935 and has been

0: working on developing tests and treatment and vaccines for worrisome organisms or pathogens that are found in Siberia and neighboring regions. So it is true that they have a bioweapons program. It is also true that this lab has been doing very typical public health research for nearly 100 years.
1: We couldn't rule out, though, that the lab might also be developing bioweapons.
0: You know, certainly I've not visited it. I cannot, give you an independent assessment of whether that lab is doing so. I think when we look at the work that's been published by that lab, it is very much focused on typical public health research. So I want to caution people from not putting two and two together and coming up with 10 on this one. There are good reasons to be concerned, mostly having to do with the fact that the Russians have not been particularly forthcoming in explaining what has actually happened. There are also some reasons why I am less concerned at this point. One of them is, if it's the plague, we have very good antibiotics that can treat anyone in the United States or Australia or many other countries were they to be diagnosed with the plague. Another reassuring point is that we're now many days later, and we have not seen any cases being reported in any of the cities that receive air travelers from Irkutsk.
1: The WHO is asking Russia for more information, including about reports, those are unconfirmed, of a second death. From what you know of how the Russians operate, do you think that information will be forthcoming?
0: Well, President Trump has said that he has a very personal relationship with Vladimir Putin. And I think many of us are hoping that our president will leverage that relationship to encourage Putin and his team to be very truthful and transparent. This is something that obviously is concerning people around the world. We have the very bad memories from the COVID pandemic and other events that caused people to pay a lot of attention to this. And so I think all world leaders should be focusing on how do we allay those concerns? How do we lower the temperature of this by getting the facts out as quickly as possible?
1: And what would make you really concerned in regard to these developments?
0: So there's several things. One I mentioned already. If we were to see one or more patients in cities that have regular air trips between Irkutsk and let's say Bangkok, or Irkutsk and Beijing, if we were to see cases in any of those cities that have air service with Irkutsk, that would concern me because that would suggest that there had been transmission in Irkutsk. Somebody got on a plane. They now showed up in a new city. A second thing that would concern me is if the Russians continue to provide mixed messaging, saying that they've done 5,000 tests without really explaining what the tests are is sort of impressive, but it doesn't answer the question, what did this unfortunate researcher die from? And that should be information that they share. And if it was a pathogen on which they were doing research in the lab, they should explain how it happened so that we can all learn from that. I think the third thing that would concern me is if we did learn from the Russians that there had been an outbreak or that this individual had been infected with something that we had believed would be sensitive to antibiotics, and the individual was treated with antibiotics and did not respond, that would be a very important point. But the risk to individuals, whether they're in Canberra or they're in Cincinnati, is very low from this. The long-term risk is that we have countries that, when an event occurs, are not truthful about it, so that we cannot learn from events like this and we cannot improve the safety of our collective systems that do research like this.
1: Paul Friedrichs, who led the White House's Office of Pandemic Preparedness and Response Policy during the Biden administration. Finally, they promised they'd never get back together again, but Powderfinger fans are celebrating today as one of the country's biggest ever rock bands announced it was heading out on a national tour next year. The band called it quits 16 years ago and until now had resisted offers to come back to the stage. Powderfinger diehards are

0: are already nervous there won't be enough tickets to meet demand. Angus Randall reports.
1: It's been 16 years since the final notes of These Days rang out across their beloved Brisbane. And with that, Powderfinger disbanded, seemingly for good. But now they're coming round again.
2: We always said that if we were going to get back together to do some shows, that you guys would be the first to know. And so now you're the first to know.
1: The band had held the line on a reunion until now, including a big money offer to play the 2020 AFL Grand Final in Brisbane. The only time they came together was for a pre-recorded charity performance during the early days of the COVID pandemic.
3: Darius, Hoggy, JC, everyone ready? Okay, you ready? Cogs.
1: As recently as 2 years ago, at a 20th anniversary celebration of their album Vulture Street, frontman Bernard Fanning said they had no plans to play together again. Music journalist Tyler Jenke says today's announcement was a big surprise.
4: Because the fact that they went out on their own terms, it seemed like they had wrapped a bow on it so perfectly that they never really sort of left the door open for a return. And it just sort of seemed like it was something that would never happen. And I think a lot of people are probably feeling the same way as well. So I think everyone is very surprised by this.
1: Not everyone is so shocked. Nick Carrigan's entire adult life has been soundtracked by Powderfinger.
5: Early 90s through to the mid-90s was when I was at uni and was going to see them. I was poor, they were poor, the venues were small, but they got bigger quite quickly.
1: Most band members have continued performing, either solo or in other bands, and Bernard Fanning still drops a few of the old songs into his set lists. Nick Carrigan believes Powderfinger and the chances of a reunion never really went away.
5: It was an amicable breakup, and so I think this is probably more a personal thing. We're all getting closer to 60, and they're probably thinking that they still enjoy what they do. You know, they're still musicians, they still enjoy it, and I think that probably the best years of their lives they're realising now were the years in Powderfinger.
1: Powderfinger's farewell tour in 2010 sold more than 200,000 tickets across 34 shows. Such a lengthy national tour is unheard of these days. Tyler Jenke wonders how the band can meet demand.
4: Having come from that sort of pub rock mentality of the early days, they're aware that they want to be playing for the people. It just remains to be seen how they can actually translate that in the current climate with, you know, cost of living. You know, we've also seen recently artists like Radiohead, for example, putting a ballot system in there.
1: And
4: it comes
1: around. And Nick Carrigan says, as far as venues go, September's calendar is already filling up.
5: You know, they're coming around the country in September. That's when football finals are on. You've got the Rugby World Cup in Brisbane next year. Stadiums are going to be in short supply, I suspect.
1: What would your advice be to someone who hasn't been to as many standing concerts in recent years and wants to relive their youth?
5: Yeah, there's a lot of people who've probably let themselves go over the last 35 years or so, so I'd get training.
0: That's lifelong Powderfinger fan Nick Carrigan and that report by Angus Randall. That's PM for this Friday and for the week. PM's producer is John Stewart. Technical production by David Sargent and Joram Toth. I'm Barbara Miller and I hope to catch you again on Monday. Good night.

0: story with ABC News. The opposition leader, Angus Taylor, says the federal government should do more to prevent the tax office from ending credit card payments. The government today announced it would provide additional funding to the ATO to delay the ban until the end of June next year. Treasurer Jim Chalmers says it will give the ATO more time to consult and for affected taxpayers to transition. Mr Taylor has told News 24 the Treasurer could intervene further.
1: For the government to be saying, oh, this is not our decision or we're going to leave it with the ATO, no, they're the government. They run the show. The Treasurer has carriage of the Australian Tax Office. Just scrap it and give small businesses some breathing space right now.
0: A court's heard a man granted bail after allegedly crashing a car into a group of Newcastle Knights fans has a suspected spinal injury. Ben Clifford reports.
2: 18-year-old Indica Bambrick Samara Singh was granted bail in Newcastle local court this morning. He stands accused of 9 charges relating to Saturday's crash, and the court heard he's likely to face more. As part of bail, he can't be within 20 kilometres of the Newcastle local government area unless he's attending court. Samara Singh is also banned from contacting any prosecution witness, except through a lawyer. The man wore a neck brace while fronting court via an audio-visual link. The court heard he underwent a medical assessment in custody and has a suspected spinal injury. He's due back in court next week.
0: 3 men who shot dead a Newcastle drug dealer over a fake gun deal have been handed lengthy jail terms. Anthony Nugent was killed at his front door in 2022. Supreme Court Judge Peter Hamill says it was payback for selling a dodgy gel blaster, not a real pistol, the night before. In May, the 3 men were found guilty of murder as part of a joint criminal enterprise. Today, the shooter was sentenced to 23 years jail and the other men to 20 years and 15 years, respectively. A Sydney man has been charged over his alleged role in a $1.8 million fraud of the National Disability Insurance Scheme. Elsie Kennedy reports.
3: The Australian Federal Police alleges the man was the director of a registered NDIS provider and submitted fraudulent invoices totalling about $1.89 million between March 2020 and January 2024 for services that were never provided. The man was arrested yesterday and faces multiple charges, including dishonestly obtaining a gain from a Commonwealth entity. The charges come after police last year seized 38 properties and 16 vehicles across Sydney with a combined value of more than $40 million. The NDIS Commission has banned the man from operating under the scheme.
0: Concerns have been raised in the United States following the decision to live stream the firing squad execution of a former army psychiatrist. Larry Buttrose reports.
4: Nadal Malik Hassan is scheduled to become the first person to be executed by a firing squad in the US since the end of World War II. He was convicted of killing 13 unarmed soldiers at Fort Hood in Texas in 2009. Defence Secretary Pete Hegseth has announced details of his execution.
5: Army major betrays his country, radical Islamist, kills a bunch of Americans at Fort Hood. Of course we're going to do it at Fort Hood. We're going to do it on a Thursday. We're going to do it at 1 o'clock, which is when he did it.
4: The execution scheduled for the 3rd of December is raising ethical and legal concerns.
0: Ukraine's largest oil company says it's taking steps to protect petrol stations from Russian attacks on fuel infrastructure. Sandfill blast barriers and concrete shelters are multiplying at stations across the country as retailers push to fortify their facilities. Russia has struck stations in frontline areas since its invasion began in 2022. However, in recent months, it's broadened its aerial campaign to target retailers in key cities such as Kiev and Kharkiv. The Labor Party of British Prime Minister Andy Burnham has won a by-election for the parliamentary seat vacated by former leader Keir Starmer. They fended off a strong Green Party challenge in the central London constituency of Holborn and St Pancras. Labor candidate Segal Abdiwali is the leader of the local council and won the seat by a margin of well over 3,000 votes from Green Party leader Zach Polansky. And in sport, Zach Bates has set the fast-ever lap time at Bathurst in the current era of supercars to top Friday's qualifying session at Mount Panorama. His time of 2 minutes and 3.938 seconds made him the first driver to break the 2 minutes and 4 seconds barrier in the Gen 3 era. Two-time winner Chas Moster has missed out on a top-10 shootout alongside Brock Feeney. And just one more item in sport. Australia are now opening the batting in the first test against South Africa in Durban. Prior to winning the toss, Captain Pat Cummins revealed that Nick Maddison would play his first test match since 2016. Scattered showers and thunderstorms in the west tomorrow, shifting to eastern areas while clearing from the west. Sydney, an overnight low of 16. The chance of early showers and a possible storm, but clearing to a mostly sunny afternoon with a top of 30. It's 25 to 7. 5 to 7.
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7: Hello. Hope your week has been a good one, and it's great to be with you. Thomas Denham is in the producer's chair tonight, filling in for Joe. He gives a big hello and is ready to take your calls. When you think of brain fog, what comes to mind? Maybe focusing, forgetfulness, perhaps trying to remember specific words. During our mixtape hour, we're going to explore our incredible minds, find out about brain fog and how to clear it. Then I want your best songs about the mind. So that's coming up in our mixtape hour. Also tonight, one of Sydney's most popular museums, the Powerhouse, is being reimagined with its opening next month to the public. We have amazing museums around our country. So what goes into building a museum? We'll be finding out later tonight. We've got the weekend evenings quiz, of course, that's coming up soon. But first, we need to chat service fees, and I want to hear from you.
8: Evenings.
7: Have you been seeing new service fees since the card surcharge ban took effect at the beginning of this month? Let me know. What have you seen? 1300 800 222, or you can text me on 0467 922 702. I did just the other day, actually, at my local grocer. I was at the cash register with my friend who was going to pay by card, and I noticed they had a small sign up on a white piece of paper that said fuel levy, 1.5% fuel levy, and then a bit of fine print explaining how due to the rising fuel costs and transportation costs are up because of it, et cetera, this 1.5% fuel levy applies. And we actually asked them, we're like, so is this just to card payments, as in this is a charge for card payments, this fuel levy? And we gave them that kind of sus look going, really? And they were like, yeah. So it made me think, are these new fees legal? And what about the business side? Card costs haven't disappeared. Trent Rigby is the founder and director of Retail Consumer Advisory, and he joins me now to unpack this. Trent, is my fuel levy example legal?
9: It is.
7: It is?
9: The fuel in particular is a very sort of tough one. But, particularly from the 1st of October, there's been some significant changes in how a lot of brands and retailers and businesses communicate these fees and these payments to consumers.
7: Right. I didn't expect you to say that. I thought that this would be one of those sort of playing on words. It's not a service fee, but we're calling it this anyway. So how is it supposed to work? What is the nationwide ban supposed to look like?
9: Yeah, so look, the bad news is the fees haven't gone away, haven't gone anywhere. It's, as I mentioned, just really about how businesses communicate this fee to consumers. And look, it's not going to say, as a consumer, it's not going to save you any money. So you shouldn't expect cheaper prices. But essentially from the 1st of October, businesses can no longer separately charge card payments. So these card fees typically range from about 0.5 to I think about 2%, depending on what card you pay with. And although it doesn't really sound like much, it all adds up, right? So I think the RBA estimates it to be about $1.6 billion a year in these card charges. Mm. And, I mean, if you think about it across Australia, I think at now only about 15% of transactions in Australia are cash. So majority of consumers now are paying by card. So it really does add up. And, look, for a lot of large retailers and large businesses,
7: yeah, they don't.
9: They simply absorb these card fees. So you probably don't recognise it, but it's a lot different for these small businesses. Yeah. And for starters, small businesses pay a lot more, usually about three times as much as a large business for these card fees. But essentially now that they have to bake it into the price. So, and small businesses are already doing it quite tough. So they've always had another rate rise, the highest cash rate in 15 years now. So I think it's unrealistic to expect them to cut it into their own margins. I think the question now is how they then pass on this cost to consumers.
7: Yeah, and I want to get into that a little bit more with you in just a tick. So a business can't make a card surcharge permissible simply by giving it a different name or even just saying service fee.
9: Yeah, that's absolutely right. So what you are allowed to do, so you are allowed to raise prices to cover card costs. As a business, you're still generally free to set your own prices. You can offer a discount for cash, so as long as the price is displayed and is clear. You still can have weekend and public holiday surcharges. And you can generally charge a booking or a service fee that applies however you pay. But you just can't sneakily change the name of that fee.
7: And what's the impact to a business if it does?
9: We don't know yet, because from our understanding, no business has actually been caught, or and we don't quite know how the ACCC are going to police
7: it. Okay.
9: So essentially, for example, if you're a hairdresser and you're charging $60, you can now charge $60.60 to account for that 1% surcharge. But also legally, what you can't do is you can't increase it to, say, $70 and say the surcharge is the reason for that increase. So at the moment, it's a little bit of a grey area how the ACCC are going to sort of identify and police this. We quite don't know ourselves. So it'll be interesting to see.
7: And you're saying earlier, so I just want to touch on again, what can businesses still charge? So booking or other fees that are unrelated to how a customer pays?
9: Yeah, that's absolutely right. So as long as it's not to do with your credit or your debit or your prepaid card, you still can have those weekend or public holiday surcharges. You could have those service fees, those bookings, as long as it's not related to the card.
7: Yeah. I'm with Trent Rigby, founder and director of Retail Consumer Advisory on Weekend Evenings. We're talking about maybe new or workaround service fees off the back of the nationwide ban that took effect at the beginning of this month. And look, you mentioned this, Trent, the card, and I mentioned it as well, the card costs haven't disappeared though. Businesses still pay banks and payment providers to accept cards. And you even went on to mention how it's, because I was thinking about this off the back of my, you know, local grocer fuel levy payment. I was thinking about them because I'm like, well, if the cost's not disappearing, you know, I feel for small businesses. I'm like, well, that's not fair. And, you know, you were saying that, they still even pay more than the bigger retailers.
9: Yeah, that's absolutely right. In a lot of cases, it's about three times as much. So, I think I think it's unrealistic to expect them to absorb that cost. So you're likely going to see that cost, whether it's baked into the prices, or other ways that they pass on these costs through consumers.
7: And is it a matter of passing on, so either absorbing them, which for smaller businesses is hard to do, building it into the prices of products or services, is finding a cheaper provider even an option, or is that highly unlikely given, you know, it's a sort of nationwide ban and whether or not that would be available to businesses?
9: Yeah, no, that's absolutely right, and that's a really good point. It actually does force and put more pressure on these card providers to get more competitive, and it will help small businesses actually shop around to get cheaper merchandise. So that's probably one of the, I guess, the good things that does come out of this.
7: Yeah, and you mentioned earlier that you know, this, I suppose I'm paraphrasing, but it incentivizes businesses to offer discounts for payment methods like, you know, cash or pay ID. Are there any benefits or, I don't know, advantages, for want of a better word, to customers not seeing or knowing how much extra they're paying to use a card?
9: Yeah, look, I think it's one of the big pain points for customers. I think the numbers about 76% of people wanted these hidden surcharges gone. They're incredibly unpopular. So I think at the end of the day, it forces businesses to price things properly with the cost actually built into the price.
7: Yeah, and you mentioned earlier in terms of what businesses can't do. I think you gave the hairdresser example, that prices in terms of rising or maybe built into prices for like a few cents or a dollar, but it can't be more than the old surcharge. Is that what you were saying earlier?
9: Yeah, that's right.
7: Supposed to be, yeah. Gray.
9: And that's right. And this is where it gets a little bit grey, right? As I mentioned, small businesses are doing it really, really tough at the moment. So who's to say that prices don't increase by themselves? Naturally, because rent have increased or cost of goods has increased. So, again, it's a bit of a grey area and we don't quite know how the

0: see is going to police it.
1: Yep.
0: But you can't just simply raise your price way more higher than what that surcharge is and blame it on the surcharge.
1: Yeah, on the text line, a texter says, my local drive-through coffee shop increased by 50%. By 50 cents per cup to cover the card surcharge. Does that then, I don't know, kind of made me think if they're then built into prices of products and services, if, I don't know, I'm going back to my local grocer, if that's then blanket across all the products that they sell, then isn't that going to be more than the 0.0 whatever to 2% card surcharge?
0: Yeah, and this is where it gets a little bit tough, particularly for a lot of businesses. They've had to wear rising costs for quite some time now. So a lot of the small businesses that we deal with and that we talk to have really tried to hold off in raising prices for right. consumers. So I think what you might see now is really just businesses. They've tried to do everything they can, but they've really had to raise prices. So, yes, you're seeing it increase because of these fees, but you're also seeing it increase because electricity has gone up and other things as well. So, again, it's a really tough thing to police, and we're not quite sure how they're going to do it yet, but it'll be interesting to see.
1: So, Trent, does any of this affect inflation?
0: Good question. And theoretically, no. The idea behind it is, so quite simply, credit card charges aren't counted in inflation, but once they're baked into the actual product or the actual menu price, that's a little bit different.
1: Mm.
0: Now, according to the RBA, this is only going to impact, I think it's about a 0.01%, if you believe that number. And it's only going to be a sort of a relatively small, because you're only sort of talking around sort of small businesses and all that. So nationwide, it won't be a huge impact to inflation and a one-off thing. So yes, it will sort of increase prices a little bit, but according to the RBA, and it's yet to see, we've got to see it to believe it first, but it should ideally not have an impact on inflation.
1: Right. So as a customer, Trent, what should I look out for when it comes to, I don't even know what to call it, these new, trying to even work out if it's being called something else. I'll go back to the fuel levy example I gave you, and I said that I didn't expect that answer from you. I thought you would have said, actually, yes, no, they're not allowed to do that. That's another way of just calling it as what they're not allowed, no longer allowed to call it. So, yeah, as a customer, what should I be looking out for?
0: Yeah, so I think firstly, wherever you go, the prices should be transparent and they should be easy to read and easy to understand. If they're not, you need to ask questions and you need to, if there's any sort of, they shouldn't be charging surcharges anymore that aren't displayed at the checkout or when you purchase. And look, really, to sort of ask, and you shouldn't be charged that anymore. It is illegal. The other thing I would sort of call out to sort of customers or sort of consumers as well is this other thing around shrinkflation as well, particularly around hospitality and cafes. And we haven't really seen it. We've seen it hit here around groceries, for example, or supermarkets, but nowhere near to the extent of what we've seen overseas. And what shrinkflation is you're still paying the same amount, but you're getting less product for it. So the other thing I think for consumers, just to sort of note when they're sort of shopping or sort of eating out or whatever, does the portion or your coffee seem smaller or things like that? And really encourage people to vote with their feet, I think, as well.
1: Yes, I've definitely noticed that in some certain large retail, supermarkets when it comes to chocolate bars, in the mini chocolate bars, they're definitely smaller. Trent, thank you for joining us. Really great to talk to you and shed some light on this for us.
0: Great. Thank you very much.
1: Trent Rigby, the founder and director of Retail Consumer Advisory. Up next, we're heading to the Outback for a cracker of a rocket competition.
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2: Well, a special competition is taking place, which is a little bit out of this world and in somewhere you might not have guessed. Hundreds of competitors are travelling to Whitecliffs in rural New South Wales in central Darling Shire to go head-to-head in the Australian University's Rocket Competition. It's the third on-site event and the second in Outback New South Wales. A lot of dedication and precision is needed from each of the competitors in the craft of their rockets to ensure they can function but also travel the furthest distance. Thomas Molesworth is one of the competitors in the Rocket Competition and he joins me now. Good evening to you, Thomas.
3: Hello, how are you?
2: Very well, thanks. Can you tell us a little bit about the Australian University's rocket competition and what's involved?
3: Yeah, absolutely. So it's, I guess, the premier or really the only Australian high-powered rocketry competition available to university engineering teams. And so teams travel from all over Australia and also this year internationally to come and compete in three different altitude categories. And we get points based on how accurate our rocket is to the category that we enter, be that 5,000, 10,000 or 30,000 feet, and also how, I guess, well we recover and how well we match our simulated apogee as well.
2: You mentioned it's this year's international, so it's gone global. How many people are involved and how far are different competitors travelling from?
3: Absolutely. So this year was the first year we had international teams and they were coming from New Zealand and India. In terms of the number of people, it's hundreds and hundreds of people. So the teams that actually travel out to the competition are just like a small number of the whole team that's actually gone into building, designing, I guess, getting the rocket ready to actually compete at the competition.
2: Many people often jokingly say the phrase, it's not rocket science, but how complex and involved is rocket science actually in an activity like this?
3: I guess there's different levels to it. I mean, at the end of the day, the rocket is just shooting very hot gases out one end very quickly, and that reaction pushes the body of the rocket up. So in a sense, from that perspective, it's quite simple. But once you actually get into designing your own rocket, some of the teams are even designing their own motors, that rapidly increases in complexity up to basically an industry standard where you're having to consider like countless different factors based on like the wind, the conditions on the day, the actual motor that you're using to try and get to your specific apogee. There's a huge amount that goes into the design of it.
2: How would you rate your rocket, Thomas?
3: We had a little bit of a disappointing performance, unfortunately. So we suffered an airframe failure on launch. So we're currently investigating the exact root cause of that. And that will be, I guess, a really excellent learning opportunity for the team to work out exactly what went wrong and then build on that in future to make sure that doesn't happen again.
2: Gosh, that'd be a lot of it too, wouldn't it? Yes, it's a competition, but so much to take away from it. But does this mean you're out or do you get another chance?
3: Well, we still got to compete towards the, I guess, the overall title because there's a bunch of reports that get submitted in the lead up to the event. There's payload competition separate to the actual launch. So we were definitely, I guess, involved in the competition still, despite the launch not going quite as we wanted.
2: Very good. Can you tell us more about the kind of things that you're focusing on developing when you're making your rocket?
3: Absolutely. So as I guess for our rocket this year, we were targeting 30,000 feet and we were actually the only team
2: Wow.
3: that ended up launching. So it's about just under 10 kilometres, I guess, altitude.
2: Yeah, that's about cruising altitude for an airliner, right? Like a commercial.
3: Yeah, around there. So I guess that's why we have to be like so far out in the outback when we're launching these. But yeah. I guess we're really trying to push the team to develop, I guess, the skills and the capability in the manufacturing, the design and all of that kind of thing to really, I guess, build the skills of the team and develop it beyond what you need for like some of the lower altitude rockets.
2: Does your rocket have a name?
3: It was Moogara. So it takes its name from the local indigenous word for like thunderstorm. So we were really proud to represent that local, I guess, culture. Yeah.
2: Yeah, and you were talking about, or maybe even talk a little bit more in terms of the, through, like talk us through the reasons why an event like this is held in such a far

0: out part of Australia and why it's beneficial?
1: Absolutely. So it's held so far away, I guess, to manage the, I guess, inherent risk of launching rockets. And as we saw, the procedures from the organising committee AIA and the launch site operators Endeavour worked seamlessly across the 3 days of launches to keep everybody safe. So that's the main thing. It's isolating that out so that everyone remains safe while we're performing these, I guess, challenging engineering tasks. And the reason it's really beneficial is it's the only opportunity in Australia where student engineering teams can actually test these rockets. So it's all well and good to do the design, do the analysis, come up with some predictions of how the rocket's going to perform. But at the end of the day, there's no, I guess, definitive answer until you've done the testing, until you've done the validation. Mm-hmm. And so these launch events provide a really critical part of the engineering life cycle in that it allows us to do full system integrated testing that just isn't available in any other, I guess, location or event in mm-hmm. Australia.
0: What's the experience like travelling and competing in White Cliffs?
1: It's awesome. So I guess I'd really like to send a shout out to the organisers, the Australian Youth Aerospace Association, and also the launch site operator Endeavour Aerospace. They, I guess their volunteers and their staff made it a really, really competitive, but really, really enjoyable event. It's, I guess, all of the teams there, it's a really fun, but also, I guess, high pressure environment where you sort of, everyone's performing at the absolute best of engineering in Australia, but is also really, I guess, considerate of everyone else. Like everyone's sharing the tools, they're checking on each other, making sure everyone's all right. And I guess that part of that comes from being so far in the outback. There's very little out there. So everyone really just wants to make sure everyone else is okay, while also maintaining that really competitive and, I guess, entertaining atmosphere as we really try and push the boundaries with our rockets.
0: And we're lucky to speak with you and hear about it. All the best with what you take away from with your rocket, of course. I know that, like you said, the structure kind of doesn't sound, but like you said, you'll learn a lot and only just improve and onwards and upwards from here. Thomas, thank you.
1: Absolutely. Thank you very much.
0: Thomas Molesworth, competitor at the Australian University's Rocket Competition. And while we're here, just a little bit, I can't resist. Here are the Kinks with Supersonic Rocket Ship.

0: Yeah, Supersonic Rocket Ship by the Kinks there as we head to the news. Then we're playing the Weekend Evenings Quiz. The number to call to play is 1-300-800-222. And tonight while we play the quiz, let's talk about what you like to do to take your mind off things.
1: When you need the details,
2: the public will soon see officers armed with rifles and specialist vehicles out on the streets.
1: When you need to know,
3: it's well known that various parts of the US government are very forward-leaning in their partnerships with the private sector.
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5: Adam Story with ABC News. The parents of two Perth brothers murdered in Mexico on a surfing trip have spoken in court ahead of the judge delivering his verdict in the Mexican city of Ensenada. North America correspondent Cayman Gock reports.
6: Jake and Callum Robinson's parents have asked the judge to impose the maximum sentence for the three men accused of their murders. The Perth brothers were on a surfing trip with their American friend Carter Road when they were killed in 2024. In a statement, Deborah Robinson said accountability matters and wants the men imprisoned to protect other families. The defence has argued there is not enough evidence to prove the accused men were the murderers. Cayman Gock, ABC News.
5: An upcoming ban on the use of credit cards to make payments to the Australian Tax Office has been delayed following federal government intervention. Isabella Tolhurst reports.
7: The ATO announced last week it would stop accepting credit card payments for tax bills from December in response to the Reserve Bank's ban on card surcharges. The government has faced significant pressure over the plan, with small businesses reacting furiously. Now Treasurer Jim Chalmers has announced the government would give the ATO extra funds to delay the ban until June 30, allowing more consultation on the changes.
8: We try not to interfere or intervene, whether it's the design of the surcharge ban or the implementation, but we've stepped in here.
7: The coalition has called for the credit card ban to be scrapped altogether.
5: AI data centre company Firmus has abandoned plans to list on the Australian Stock Exchange this month. It was set to be one of Australia's biggest ever share market floats, with the company targeting an almost $44 billion valuation. But Firmus says recent market volatility and conditions mean the offer would not have properly reflected its long-term value and growth prospects, and says it will now seek private funding while weighing up its options. Financial analyst Junbei Liu says private funding will likely lead to a much lower valuation for the company.
9: And it probably still wanting to, in a few months' time, trying to list again. But I think I will put that to at least 6 months away. And because this is a capital-hungry company, it needs to be listed at some point.
5: Federal Labor MP Luke Gosling says he'll run for Labor pre-selection again ahead of the 2028 election, despite facing assault and breach of bail charges. Mr. Gosling was charged in August with two counts of assaulting the Northern Territory Administrator. Mr. Gosling denies the allegations, and his lawyer is seeking to have the charges thrown out. At his first media appearance since the charges were laid, Mr. Gosling confirmed he will seek to run again.
10: I'll absolutely be running for pre-selection to keep representing the people of Solomon through our normal party processes. But I've been so encouraged by the support from not only my party members here in the Northern Territory, but everyday Territorians.
5: Top officials in New York have expressed outrage after federal immigration agents shot and wounded a Dominican man and fired into a vehicle with a five-year-old child inside. Larry Buttrose reports.
11: New York Governor Kathy Hochul says the city has seen too many violent acts by what she says is a rogue federal agency. Mayor Zoran Mamdani joined her and is calling for ICE to leave the city.
12: The pretext of ICE is, in their words, to keep this country safe. How is it keeping anyone safe?
11: The Department of Homeland Security says ICE agents were conducting a targeted enforcement operation to arrest the man from the Dominican Republic, saying he had a prior criminal conviction. Immigration agents have shot at least 21 people since President Donald Trump returned to office last year, seven of them fatally.
5: To sport and in AFL, the Adelaide Crows will look to add Sydney veteran Harry Cunningham to its rookie list with a coaching pathway included after retirement. The Swans say a playing offer was on the table and have thanked him for his time at the club. The defender notched up 233 games after being taken in the 2011 rookie draft. And Sydney defender Nick Blakey is seeking to follow in his father John Blakey's footsteps with a move to North Melbourne. The 26-year-old has not played since round 23 due to a suspension for breaching the club's rules. In cricket, New South Wales opener Ollie Davies has smashed a double century against Tasmania in the Sheffield Shield match at Sydney Olympic Park. The 25-year-old hit 38 fours and four sixes before he was eventually out for 253. New South Wales is 6 for 441 at stumps on day two after Tasmania was dismissed for 245 in its first innings. And Australia are opening the batting in the first test against South Africa, now underway in Durban. Scattered showers and thunderstorms in the west tomorrow, shifting to eastern areas while clearing from the west during the day. Sydney an overnight low of 16. The chance of early showers and a possible storm, but clearing to a mostly sunny afternoon with a top of 30. 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
0: Hello, lovely to have your company as we get ready to play the Weekend Evenings Quiz. 1-300-800-222 is the number to call to play. Get an instant prize just by being the first caller. Yaha. 1-300-800-222. And while we play the quiz tonight, let's talk about activities that we do to take our mind off things. So what's your go-to take my mind off things activity? Let's chat about that while we play the quiz. 1-300-800-222. Call now. NRL's over. Oh, I don't know. There's always sport.

or something like that. But you should, this is all happening. This is the only thing that's happening in the whole world right now, the weekend evenings quiz. Let's do this. Lots of fun trivia. 1-300-800-222. And while I'll give you a few minutes to get to your phone and dial the number to play the quiz with me, here's Pat Benatar with Love is a Battlefield.

Yeah, Pat Benatar there with Love is a Battlefield. Great track to get us up and at 'em for the weekend evening's quiz. And the number to call to play is 1-300-800-222. And tonight I want to know, while we play the quiz, what's your go-to take my mind off things activity? For me, it's I really like sinking my teeth into a good TV show. It can be a doco. It doesn't have to be a TV show. Yes, I enjoy watching a good TV show. If you know me, Air Crash

series, a TV series or a doco while I in order to take my mind off things. Good. What about you? What's your go-to take my mind off things activity? For Tom in our producer's chair tonight, he says younger Tom, it was drawing for him. And older Tom, oh no, I've forgotten, I've drawn a blank. What was older Tom? Older Tom is also, oh, hang on. Wait. Oh, audiobooks. That's the one, listening to audiobooks. So what about you while we play the quiz? 1300 800

0: All right, to our first caller and instant winner, Jag is in Homebush. Hello there, Jag. Oh, one second. No, okay. Hang on. There you go, Jag. Can you hear me?
1: I can.
0: Excellent. You are our first caller and instant winner, so a book is coming your way as your first caller prize.
1: This is a bit of a deja vu because it was probably 2 or 3 years ago, and I was driving my daughter somewhere in the afternoon, and I said, "Hey, do you think we can get this?" And she said, "Maybe, yeah." And why don't we try it? So I'm really happy to be doing this another time, and lucky to be part of that. You know, being the first caller today.
0: Yeah, how good's that? First caller and instant winner. Too good, too good. So tell me, Jag, what's your what do you like to do to take your mind off things?
1: It's just mind-boggling that there's so many things you could do, anyone could do, perhaps. But just as I was thinking about it, you like drama series, right?
0: I like watching TV series, yeah.
1: Yeah, and you know, if you turn on any of the free-to-air ones, have such great quality dramas, mm-hmm. Whether that's Asian, Nordic, different genres, and
0: yeah.
1: I kind of like what you said, the period drama, because they take you somewhere, they take you to places where you possibly can't go.
0: That's right.
1: And what I mean by that is not the physical place, but the place that was when it was. In that period of the drama.
0: Yeah.
1: That's one of the great things about drama, and TV is an absolute hook on. But can I also say that we're so lucky that we've got so many great things around us, you know, whether that's evening walk by, you know, lakefront or foreshore, or you want to go rock climbing around Sydney, you know, if you're in a city, badminton, yoga, there's so many fitness places. I used to be a scout leader, so there's a lot of stuff that you can do when you feel bored. And the mobile phone is an absolute mania. You can play Pokemon Go if you like, chess, Duolingo. There's things that, I mean, it's actually overcrowded. We're probably at the point of...
0: Too much choice, that's right. But, Jag, I am going to ask you, what do you like to do to take your mind off things?
1: Oh, that absolutely would be pumping weights and probably doing some yoga and meditation.
0: Very good.
1: If it's the sort of the time when I'm feeling like I need really some clear space in my mind. Mm-hmm. But if it's sort of the time when I want to kill time in a more creative way, I'd probably try a Japanese drama series or probably try going back to Duolingo, doing Japanese, and probably even scribbling some of the, you know, the fine brush strokes, if you like, of the Japanese.
0: Amazing. Alphabet. Yeah. Oh, fantastic.
1: So, yeah, there's a lot you can do. It's just mind-boggling.
0: Yeah, it sure is, Jag. Cool. All right, let's go to our quiz and our first question for tonight. In which U.S. state would you find the Grand Canyon?
1: Ah, that must be very hard, isn't it?
0: U.S. state is the Grand Canyon? Now, remember, no pressure for you because you're getting a prize no matter what.
1: Doesn't it stretch across a few states, though? Like, it's across Arizona and a couple of other states, but Arizona is my go.
0: Yeah, Arizona's correct.
1: Thank you.
0: And according to online or just a Google search, it is only in Arizona. It's just within a single state. There are nearby. So there you go. Nice one. And we're off. Which Beatles song mentions the town of Tucson, Arizona?
1: This I wouldn't be able to answer. No, I'm... I, I...

0: am a fan of Beatles, but I must confess I'm not.
1: Wouldn't be across the name of songs. Yeah, I get it. Fair enough. I'm like that. I'll hear someone will tell me maybe the name of a song and the person who sings it, and I'll tell them I have no idea. But then if you put it on, I'll be like, oh, yeah, I know that song.
0: You know, why don't I just take a stab in the dark and let's say Yellow Submarine.
1: Yellow Submarine. It's not, but well done on Arizona in the Grand Canyon. And like I said, you are our first caller. You'll be getting a book as your prize. So I'm going to pop you on hold, Jag, and Tom's going to take down your details so we can send you that book. Let him know what genres you like. We'll see what we can find.
0: Thanks, mate. Awesome.
1: Thanks a lot, Jack. Good to talk to you and play the quiz with you. Thank you. Jonathan's in Beecroft. Hello there, Jonathan. Hello.
2: Hi.
1: Hi, can you hear me?
2: Yeah.
1: Hi. So tell me, what's your go-to take my mind off things activity?
2: Probably playing with my dog.
1: Oh, yeah? What's your dog's name? What kind of dog do you have?
2: Her name's Bonnie. She's a Pugapoo.
1: A Pugapoo? Did you say a Pugapoo? Did you say she's a Pugapoo? Ah, gotcha.
2: Yeah.
1: Yes. A small little thing. Is she fluffy?
2: Yeah.
1: Yeah, she's fluffy.
2: Yeah, she's very fluffy.
1: Yeah, you enjoy playing with her. What does she what kind of things does she enjoy? What's her favorite game?
2: I don't know.
1: Anything and everything? Does she like to chase a ball?
2: Yeah, she likes to chase a ball.
1: Is that her now?
2: Yeah.
1: See, she's like, yeah. What do you mean you don't know what games I like to play? She's sooking.
3: yeah.
1: I'm joking. Oh, nice one. Cool. All right. And how old is she?
2: She's 1 year old.
1: Okay, she's a little one. How cute. All right, Jonathan, to the quiz. And it sounds like you've got a brains trust around you. So if you need help, by all means, ask your brains trust. Which Beatles song, or you can ask your Pugapoo, which Beatles song mentions the town of Tucson, Arizona? It's not Yellow Submarine.
2: I'm not sure.
1: No, what about brains trust there with you?
2: I got nothing.
1: No?
2: I'm not very good with, like, the song.
1: You going to pass it on?
2: No, I don't go. You pass.
1: All right, no problem at all. Hey, really good to talk to you. Have a great night.
2: Hey.
1: John's in Denniston. Hey there, John.
4: Good evening, the most serene one.
1: Good evening to you, John. What's your go-to take my mind off things activity?
4: Well, it depends whether I'm awake or sleeping. If I'm awake, it's usually playing computer games on my phone.
1: Fair
4: and
1: enough.
4: If I'm asleep, it's sleeping.
1: I don't get the sleeping one, John. You've got how do you take your mind off things while you're
4: if
1: sleeping?
4: If I get some upsetting news in a day.
1: Do you mean does your mind tick over while you're trying to fall asleep?
4: My mind, I'm usually upset until I have the evening sleep, and then I wake up the next day and it's had time for my mind to reset, and I'm not nowhere near as upset or whatever.
1: Yes, what the daytime can bring, it can help, yes. But during the day, you like to play some games on your phone.
4: Oh, yes. Love it. Because I'm mobility impaired. So the opportunities for getting out and about are limited.
1: Yeah.
4: So I just play a range of computer games.
1: Like what? What's your favourite? What's one you go back to a lot?
4: Merge Mansion would be the one I've been playing the longest.
1: Oh, yeah. Merge Mansion. I haven't heard of it. What's involved?
4: Basically, you've got to merge. You're rebuilding. You're playing this person who is rebuilding the family mansion, and you merge various items together to achieve goals to rebuild parts of the house.
1: Oh, yeah.
4: And you progressively move parts of that through the house and gardens.
1: Right. And you said it's the one you've been

0: playing the longest, yeah?
1: Oh, yeah, a couple of years now.
0: Okay. And are you still on the same, like, you know, you haven't reset it?
1: No.
0: Wow. You know, you've reminded me of, I don't know if you know the game. I've got this on my phone. I think it's Wordscapes or whatever have you.
1: I've seen the ads for Wordscapes. So yeah. I'm familiar with them, yeah.
0: That's the one I've been playing the longest. I think I'm on like level 1,090, I don't know what, but it's only because it's been years.
1: You need a life, Serene.
0: I do. I said yes. I don't play it a lot. It's just the only one I've been going back to, and I've had it on my phone for, I'm going to say probably about over 5 years. So
1: okay.
0: I've got,
1: yep.
0: That sounds
1: right, well,
0: about
1: I
0: right.
1: Can rock that.
0: Yeah, good. Very good. All right, John, let's go to the quiz. Which Beatles song mentions the town of Tucson, Arizona?
1: Oh.
0: And it's not Yellow Submarine.
1: Okay. Look, I don't know, but I'll just say Octopus's Garden.
0: Oh, it's not. Not Octopus's Garden, unfortunately. But
1: that's all right.
0: Always good
1: I didn't
0: talk.
1: Know, so
0: hey, it's worth
1: all right.
0: A crack.
1: It was nice to have a chat with
0: yeah,
1: you.
0: Yeah, nice to have a chat with you too, John. Have a great night.
1: Good night.
0: Bye. Emma is in Randwick. Hi, Emma.
2: Hi.
0: Hi, what's your go-to take my mind off things activity?
2: I listen to the radio a lot.
0: Yep.
2: I do. I listen to you guys, and also sometimes on the weekends if it's sport, I listen to the BBC World Service.
0: Yep.
2: They've got some very interesting shows. Yeah, it's good.
0: Ah.
2: And also, I'm an artist. If I'm painting and I'm in a state where things are working, then I'm not thinking about anything else.
0: Ah, and you're in the zone and flowing, yeah?
2: Yes.
0: What's
2: yes.
0: The last
2: very
0: thing?
2: Oh,
0: sweet. Nice. Love that sort of flow zone. What's the latest or current or last thing you painted? And I do have such an admiration for people who paint.
2: I've got something on the go at the moment. It's we're coming back from Canberra and Lake George had like mist or something coming off it, and there's amazing cloudscape. So I managed to get a shot of that, and then I'm painting from that.
0: You draw land.
2: And I'm about a third of the way in. And I've got the idea.
0: Oh my goodness. Is it looking good?
2: Yeah, yeah. I'm loving myself, sick, frankly.
0: Yeah, yay. Cool. You're going to have to text me a picture on the text line.
2: Yeah, well,
0: yes, please do, Emma, please do. So do you enjoy painting landscapes mostly, or are you sort of anything, everything?
2: No, I do. Like, I paint figuratively so you can see what you're looking at. So, yes, I do landscapes, but also, you know, portraits of my children, and we've got these cats, so I paint the cats as well.
0: Oh, sweet.
2: Yeah.
0: Emma, have you heard of, Bob Ross?
2: Yes.
0: You have?
2: The guy with the hair and the voice.
0: That's it, the hair and the voice. I can just sit there and watch him paint those landscapes for hours.
2: Yeah.
0: So good. It's gorgeous. How long have you been painting?
2: Well, I graduated art school in 1990 and I've been painting ever since. So it must be about 36 years.
0: Go you. And has it always been a hobby, just something you enjoy doing?
2: Oh, no, look, I'm an artist. I just don't make much money out of it.
0: Oh, all. Look, yeah.
2: I'm legit. It's just,
0: yes.
2: I just, you know, I've got to pay the bill, so I do another thing as well.
0: Of course, it's more than
2: a hobby. It's more than a hobby.
0: That's good. That's great that you were able to turn it into that. But, yes, bills have to be paid, unfortunately, Emma.
2: Yeah.
0: All right, but trivia has to be played on a Friday night. That's also important and fun. Which Beatles song mentions the town of Tucson, Arizona?
2: I think it's Get Back.
0: It is. Nice one, Emma. Get Back is correct. Who directed the 1983 film The Outsiders?
2: Mm.
0: Mm.
2: Do you know the movie? Yeah, kind of. I think one of my kids had to read the novel.
0: Yep.
2: For English.
0: Yeah. Matt Dillon.
2: I know the guys that were in it.
0: Yeah.
2: But I just don't know. I can't think of the director. Maybe Robert Zemeckis. I don't know.
0: Robert who? Sorry, I didn't hear.
2: Robert Zemeckis.
0: Oh, Zemeckis.
2: He's the director.
0: Hey, it was worth a shot. Nice work on Get Back.
2: Yeah,
0: and good to talk to you, Emma. Don't forget to text me that that painting when you're done.
2: Yeah, for sure. Found it.
0: All right. Good on you. Have a good night.
2: Have a great night.
0: Bye. Dan is in Yenda. Hi, Dan.
3: Hello.
0: Hello. Tell me, what activity or

0: activities do you enjoy doing when you want to take your mind off things?
1: Push mowing the lawn.
0: Say that for mowing the lawn, or was there a word? I thought I heard something before that.
1: Yeah, push mowing the lawn.
0: Bush mowing?
1: No, push mowing.
0: Oh, push mowing. Sorry, gotcha. Okay, push mowing the lawn. I've never heard of it referred to as push mowing the lawn. I think just mowing the lawn and then, or you're on a ride-on.
1: Those people on the ride-on are a bit fancy.
0: I've always wanted to try the ride-on. I think it's more size than anything else. I reckon it'd be a bit fancy if it was a smallish lawn and you had a ride-on as opposed to one of those ginormous ones. So you'll. But what if the grass doesn't need cutting?
1: So I'll leave myself time of peace once a week.
0: Ah, gotcha. You have scheduled Take My Mind Off Things time.
1: Yes.
0: Ah, very good. Once a week.
1: Which was this afternoon.
0: Was this afternoon. Are there any other times that are unscheduled, perhaps, where, you know?
1: No, just Friday afternoon.
0: That's it? That's your Take Your Mind Off Thing activity?
1: The stress of work.
0: Yep.
1: Friday afternoon, come home, mow the lawn.
0: Mow the lawn. How many hours do you reckon you put in?
1: To mowing?
0: Yeah.
1: 2 hours?
0: Yeah, 2 hours, that's all right.
1: Yeah. It's the only time my brain gets to rest.
0: Yeah, fair enough. Fair enough. Cool. Very good. So mowing the lawn for you. How long has it been mowing the lawn for you to take your mind off things? How many years are we talking?
1: 10.
0: Yeah. All right. Cool.
1: Ever since being a homeowner. So, yeah, 10 years.
0: Ah, yes. Gotcha. Yeah. All right, Dan, to the quiz. Who directed the 1983 film The Outsiders?
1: Before my time.
0: No, not for you.
1: Hey, unless you can give me some sort of hint.
0: Not quite yet.
1: Oh, yeah, I have zero idea.
0: Yeah. you want to pass it on?
1: Righto.
0: All right, good on you, Dan. Hey, really good to talk to you. Thank you. Have a good night. Bye-bye. We're playing the Weekend Evenings Quiz. The question we're up to, who directed the 1983 film The Outsiders, that one with the all-star cast? If you know the answer, you've got to call and play the quiz with me, 1-300-800-222.
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0: We're playing the Weekend Evenings Quiz. We're also talking about activities that you like to do to take your mind off things. On the text line, Jay from Dapto says, I take my mind off things by watching 90s teen dramas, Dawson's Creek, Felicity, Roswell, Buffy, Angel. Oh, wow, that's going back. They're awesome. Whichever mood I happen to be in dictates what I watch. Couldn't agree with you more. Really, yeah, I'll sometimes not watch something because, yeah, I'm just not in the mood for it. The show, The Queen? No, Crown. That's the one. I remember Crown. That, you know, especially when it first came out and it's huge and there's so much hype and you have to watch it. And I started and I was like, oh, I can't stay with this. I'm just not enjoying it. I know it's supposed to be good. No, I didn't. And then probably about a year or so passed and jumped on it again and hooked, couldn't stop watching it. So there you go. Another texter says, jigsaw puzzles for me. Jenny and Glenbrook singing karaoke on an app on my phone. Oh, Jenny, how fun. What about you? What do you like to do to take your mind off things? 1-300-800-222. While we play the quiz, Mike is in Armidale. Hey there, Mike.
5: Hi.
0: Hi. What do you like to do to take your mind off things? What kind of activities?
5: Bit of leather work.
0: Leather work?
5: Leather work.
0: Yeah, cool.
5: Yeah, belts and stuff. Yeah, just if I can get some leather. It's hard to get now, but yeah. I don't mind doing that.
0: What do you make?
5: Belts.
0: Oh, belts. Oh.
5: Yeah. And they'll last forever. Hand stitched buckles into them. And so it lasts forever. Yeah.
0: Oh, of course. How'd you pick that up? How'd you pick that skill?
5: My dad used to do it.
0: Ah, okay. Passed it on. So how far back are we going? What's your sort of earliest memory of your, can you even remember your first belt?
5: Oh, the 80s.
0: Yeah.
5: Yeah.
0: Yep. And is it something you've done as a hobby or a bit of work involved, a side hustle?
5: It's just a hobby. Yeah,
0: and you still do it.
5: I make them for people, and they buy those cheap ones from the cheap stores.
0: Yep.
5: And the buckles fall off and all that. Yeah. I said, I'll make you one that'll last your whole lifetime.
0: Yeah, so, nothing beats handcrafted like that, and it's so special. So if you had to hazard a guess, Mike, how many belts do you reckon you've made?
5: Oh, I wouldn't have a clue.
0: Are we going 3 digits, 4 digits?
5: A couple of hundred.
0: Yeah, a couple of hundred. Wow.
5: Not easy to get leather at the prices of that. Yeah.
0: Yeah. Where would you source your leather?
5: Or do you just repurpose? Traders online.
0: Okay. Yeah. And how long does it take you to make one belt?
5: Oh, I don't know. Maybe 20 hours, I suppose.
0: Okay.
5: 10 hours to 20.
0: Yes, about a week or so. You don't make a lot of money.
5: Yeah, I understand.
0: It's the creative process. That's it.
5: It relaxes your brain, though.
0: Yeah,
5: you know?
0: That's awesome. Cool. All right, Mike.
5: I've got stamps. You can stamp things if they want them or not, and that, you know.
0: Patterns, oh, okay. Yep, know? Yep, yep.
5: Yeah.
0: Yeah.
5: It's not bad.
0: Embellishments, and that's awesome. You can get a little bit. Yeah. Get a bit of a design going as well. That's awesome. All right, Mike, do you know who directed the 1983 film The Outsiders?
5: I do know that film. It's my mum, one of the stars of my age, so Francis Coppola.
0: Yeah, I'll pay that.
5: Ford Coppola.
0: Yeah, Francis Ford Coppola, I think it is. Coppola, I think you pronounce his. Coppola. Yep, is correct.
5: Coppola.
0: Nice work.
5: Tom Cruise was in it and Rob Lowe was that. Yeah, they were young. They were young then.
0: They were young. Although I will call out, I don't reckon.
5: I was young then too.
0: I know. So was I. Quite young, actually. But I reckon.
5: You wouldn't have been, would you?
0: I was born. Let's say that.
5: Tom Cruise is 64 now. They were like 20-year-olds.
0: That's right. And Rob Lowe, honestly, Rob Lowe still looks the same. That guy doesn't age.
5: Yeah, they do. Yeah.
0: He just doesn't, that Rob Lowe. I don't know. James Marsden.
5: I don't.
0: You don't either. Nice one, Mike.
5: No, I don't look the same.
0: All right. Let's go to the next question. Francis Ford Coppola is correct in terms of the director of the 1983 film The Outsiders. Who wrote the 1967 novel that film was based on?
5: Damn.
0: Got you there. I hope not.
5: Yeah.
0: Oh, no.
5: Gone.
0: Oh, Mike. Hey, really good to talk to you. All the best with your belts, All the best with your belts. Good on you.
5: Yeah, okay. Good night.
0: Take care, Mike. Bye-bye.
5: Bye.
0: All right, Josie is in Bondi. Hello there, Josie.
6: Hi, how are you?
0: I'm well, thanks. What's your go-to take my mind off things activity?
6: I love baking.
0: Yeah, hey. All right. Tell me what you love. What do you enjoy baking? I love baking.
6: Chocolate chip cookies are my specialty.
0: Are they your specialty?
6: Yes.
0: Right. Do you do chewy and crunchy? What kind of texture do you always? What are your signature cookies? What are they like texturally? If I can get the words out.
6: A bit crispy on the outside, and then
0: chewy on the inside. Yeah. Perfect.
6: And a bit of salt on the top.
0: Yes, absolutely. Just to cut through. Nice. Awesome. How long have you been baking these special cookies of yours, Josie?
6: Since forever. Since 10 years.
0: Oh, wow. Go you. What else do you enjoy baking?
6: Macaroons. I've just started.
0: Get out. Dude, yeah, they are not easy.
6: I know. Yeah. I'm.
0: Ooh. How's it going?
6: Good. I'm just perfecting them at the moment.
0: Sweet. Okay. You're just perfecting them. So is there a particular flavour that's easier to make than the other?
6: Not that
0: Doesn't
6: I
0: matter.
6: I've been doing caramel ones.
0: Oh, okay. Cool. I'm salivating. My mouth's watering just talking to

0: I have a sweet tooth, and anything baked, I huge appreciation for baked sweets. On that, and on your choc chip cookies, I was at a friend's house the other night my daughter had catching up with her friends. They were doing a movie night, and one of her friends brought over brownies, right? Yeah. But they were choc chip cookie brownies. So there was a small, like a mini choc chip cookie sitting in the middle of a brownie slice.
1: Yeah, yeah.
0: I thought, nah, that's going to be over the top. Josie, it was so good.
1: They are great. I have had those before.
0: Far out. The texture, like from the brownie, and then you get the crunchy cookie part and then the chewy, and then there's this choc chip business happening. I was just in heaven.
1: And sometimes people put Oreos in it as well.
0: Oh, another layer.
1: Yeah. But that's a bit excessive.
0: Oh, but good though. Really good. All right, cool. So how are you with this question we're up to, and do you have a brains trust if you need it? Who wrote the night?
1: I'm in the car with my family.
0: Okay.
1: I'm allowed to phone a friend because I have no idea.
0: All right, you got your family. Go for it. Who wrote the 1967 novel that the film The Outsiders was based on?
1: Does anyone know?
2: I've actually read it.
1: You've read it?
2: Yeah.
1: Mum's read it.
0: Come on, Mum.
2: I've seen the movie.
3: Brother's read it too, and I would say that would be...
0: Even if you give me the surname.
2: It's Hinton.
0: Yay! I'll pay Hinton. I will pay Hinton. It is S.E. Hinton. So there you go. Nice work. All right, next question. What is the exact species name of large insects that are currently mass migrating over multiple states in Australia?
2: Bogong moth.
0: Yeah, the bogong moth. I think I've caught and released like half a dozen in my house so far.
1: Yeah.
0: What about you guys?
2: Well,
1: swarmed with them.
0: So, oh, yeah. Yeah, yeah, yeah. But, yeah, hopefully my daughter does keep on asking, when are they going to reach their destination? Sorry, what was that?
2: Found one this morning in her pillowcase.
0: Oh.
2: Inside the pillowcase. We've got no idea how it got in.
0: What the actual pillowcase? I'm like walls on the floor maybe. Pillowcase?
2: Yeah.
0: Okay. No, yours is on another level. Yeah. All right, to the next question. What's the official currency of Papua New Guinea?
2: Oh, I don't know.
0: I don't like those reactions because then I'm like, wait, no, we're saying bye? Official currency of Papua New Guinea. Anyone? Come on, brains trust.
3: Would it be the Australian dollar?
1: For Papua New Guinea?
2: No. I think it would be a dollar. I don't know. Oh, pound, maybe pound. We've got no idea, really.
3: Would it be the kina?
2: I think...
0: I'm going to wait for Josie to... I don't know if you're deliberating. I'm going to wait for Josie to give me the answer. What answer do you want to submit?
1: We're just going to say the pound. We have no idea.
0: The pound. Unfortunately, not the pound. Sorry, Josie, but it's been really nice chatting with you and playing the quiz with you. Thank you.
1: Thanks so much.
0: All right, you enjoy your night. Take care. Bye-bye. Betty's in Dapto. Hi, Betty.
4: Hey.
0: How are you?
4: I'm fine, thank you.
0: Very good. What's your go-to, like, take my mind off things activity?
4: Oh, I listen to audio books, but I used to love grocery, but my eyesight's not good enough now.
0: Oh, yes.
4: I used to make doilies and all those sort of things.
0: Yeah, yeah. So crochet. Hey, I enjoy crocheting too, Betty.
4: It's lovely.
0: It is lovely. I just finished a granny square blanket.
4: Yeah, well, it's not long since I finished one.
0: Hey, man, they take forever. Blankets take a while. You've got to sit with it.
4: Yeah, they take a while, but, you know, you can put them down and pick them
0: That's
4: up.
0: That's it. That's it. It really is nice. Just, yeah, and you can come back to it and, yeah, yeah. It's great. And you said audio books. So what's the last thing you listen to? Or what are you listening to at the moment?
4: One of James Patterson's.
0: Very good. Which one?
4: I can't tell you that. It had the four girls in it that used to be, you know, doing the investigating. What was it, Adrian?
5: The 15th or something.
4: Yeah, the 16th or something. 15th. I've read just about every one of his
0: books. Oh, have you?
4: Yeah.

0: Yeah, I like him.
1: He's, oh, you like him. He's good.
0: And Crossy, who he sort of invented, I think it's James Cross, and he was a police inspector fella.
1: Yep.
0: What is it, Adrian?
2: The 15th Affair.
1: The 15th Affair. Right.
2: That mean anything?
1: No, you know what? I think I need to jump on to James Patterson, actually. I'm more... Oh, look, I haven't listened to audiobooks. I haven't been listening to audiobooks a lot, but in that kind of space of reading and something I kind of can't put down, I'm not sure if you've heard of Dan Brown, sort of those Dan Brown, you know, like The Da Vinci Code, Angels and Demons.
0: Yep.
1: That's kind of what I'm sort of thinking. But I need to get
0: on. I like the fellow who passed away only a couple of days ago. What was his name, Adrian? He wrote Not a Penny Less, Not a Penny More.
1: Not a Penny Less, Not a Penny. Adrian's got his name?
0: Archer.
1: Archer. Yeah. Oh, Jeffrey Archer. Yeah. Oh, there you go. Good. So you enjoying that audiobook at the moment, Betty?
0: Yes. I've got one of James Patterson's there that I've just started.
1: Oh, you just started. Sweet. Yeah. Adrian, what about you? What do you enjoy to do, like just to take your mind off things?
2: Like the other guy said, I'll go and mow the grass.
1: You'll go mow the lawn.
2: It's definitely not. No, it's not the lawn. It's grass.
1: Oh, it's grass. Fair enough. Hey, how are you both with this question? Do you know what the official currency of Papua New Guinea is?
2: It's a tina. He said it before.
1: That's it. Oh, nice, Betty. It's been a while since we've moved forward with the quiz. Good on you, Adrian. The Kina is correct. All right, next question. Which children's TV series aired for the first time on this day, on the 9th of October, on ITV and featured the voice of Ringo Starr, Betty?
0: Oh, gosh.
2: That's a good question.
0: Ringo Starr.
1: Yeah, so the children's TV series.
0: Oh, I've got no idea. What about the magic pudding?
2: How about Blue Peter? That's an English thing. It's Blue Peter. No.
1: What do you? Which one are we? Which one do you want me to take? Which answer?
2: Blue Peter.
1: Unfortunately, not Blue Peter. Adrian, I'm sorry.
2: Don't worry.
1: No. All right. Always good to talk to you. Do you want me to put you on hold as per usual, Betty?
0: No, I'm all right.
1: All right tonight. All right. Will you enjoy your weekend?
0: No football tonight.
1: No, I'm so excited. I get to speak to you all tonight. It's always good. Have a good night, Betty.
0: Bye,
1: Adrian. Bye. Tony's in Penshurst. Hey there, Tony.
3: Hello, Sarah. How are you going?
1: Very well. What's your go-to take my mind off things activity? You're going to say cook?
3: I do cooking. I love cooking.
1: Walks.
3: I cooked something today.
1: Yeah.
3: Yes, definitely. You know me very well now.
1: I do.
3: Well, and I've got my new hobby, which is photography.
1: That's right.
3: I absolutely loved it. We had a field day trip the other day to the ocean terminal. Views are stunning.
1: It would be. But I'm going to ask, Tony, because you are someone that does have a few of these activities, I want to see if you can narrow it. What would be your go-to when it comes to wanting to take your mind off things? What do you find you sort of gravitate toward?
3: Well, it's actually online word puzzles.
1: Uh-huh.
3: I do quite like. I have half an hour during breakfast, which I just... My mind's away and I just relax and I just try and work out the words.
1: Yeah. Yeah. So you do the word puzzles. Yeah. Good.
3: It's great fun.
1: All right, Tony, do you know the name of the children's TV series that aired for the first time on this day on the 9th of October on ITV and it featured the voice of Ringo Starr? It's not Blue Peter.
3: Well, if I'm thinking what it is, my daughters both loved it. I think it was Thomas the Tank Engine. They used to play with it all the time.
1: It was Thomas the Tank Engine. Nice work. How many coins are currently in circulation in Australia? Sorry, I should have done a downward inflection on that one. How many coins are currently in circulation in Australia?
3: Okay.
1: Not like the quantity, not like that, as in, you know what I mean?
3: So the different types of coins.
1: Types of coins that we have, yes.
3: 5-cent piece, 10-cent piece, 20-cent piece, 50-cent piece, $1, $2. So 1, 2, 3, 4, 5, 6.
1: Yeah.

0: You know what? Neither have I. I was sitting there counting with you. I'm like, yeah, five before I lose the answer. I've never actually sat and thought about it before.
1: No.
0: Six is correct. Because when did the 2 cent, that was it, 1 cent and two
1: oh,
0: cents?
1: Oh, no, it was sad.
0: Yeah, they were brown.
1: Then they go, so heavy.
0: They were, oh, my goodness. Yep. They did take up a lot, and even just calculate it. Like, you'd be standing at a cash register. I remember trying to hit the, you know, $57.43. All right, let's go.
1: Especially when they give you $5 of loose change for change. Like, so annoying.
0: Yeah. Yes, it was. It's sad because I, but didn't we have that in notes as well? Didn't we have $1 and $2 notes?
1: We still got $1 and $2. Oh, yes, we did. We had $1, $2. Still got the $5.
0: We've got the $5.
1: Yeah, right. Yeah, we still got the $5. We still got the $10. But definitely the $1 and $2 notes, we did have them for a long time. Yep. And the worst thing was they were paper back then.
0: They were paper.
1: Everything would just rip.
0: Yep. And they were before my time. So I know they existed, but I don't remember
1: ever. You're too young.
0: I was probably too young to pay any attention. But all right. Next question, Tony. Which film in the James Bond series had its screenplay written by author Roald Dahl? I did not know.
1: Oh, my God.
0: I know, right?
1: I am a James Bond fan.
0: That's what I'm like, film? Which film in the James Bond series had its screenplay written by author Roald Dahl?
1: Well, it has to be after Ian Fleming died, so it must be one of the later ones. But I could be wrong. And Roald Dahl had to be alive to do that as well. So it narrows it down to the 70s and 80s. Okay, I'll go for take a big punt, live and let die. No, it's all right. I know.
0: But I liked hearing your process of a little, like, you know, you sort of working through it and processing it in your head. Not live and let die, unfortunately, Tony. But
1: that's
0: as always, good to talk to you and play the quiz.
1: Lovely
0: with you.
1: Speaking to you,
0: you too. Have
1: Thank
0: a
1: you.
0: Good
1: Bye-bye.
0: Night. We're playing the Weekend Evenings Quiz. The question we're up to, which film in the James Bond series had its screenplay written by author Roald Dahl? It's not Live and Let Die. If you know the answer, give me a call. Play the quiz with me, 1300 800 222.
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0: We are playing the Weekend Evenings Quiz. We're also talking about activities you like to do to take your mind off things. On the text line, a text says, I used to swim 1 to 2 Ks at least 4 or 5 times a week at Cars Park Pool close to me. Unfortunately, the council, no other 50-metre pools nearby, closed it. No other pools nearby. Oh, no. That one says, not nice. Hopefully you'll find another, well, you're saying there aren't any nearby. Well, hopefully there's another activity that can take your mind off things. For Dean from Mascot, take my mind off is reading or watching DVDs and recently signed up to Sydney Libraries. So unlimited choice off. Enjoy. Very good. Very good. All right. Chris is in York Peninsula. Hey, Chris.
7: Hello.
0: How are you?
7: I am good.
0: What's your go-to?
7: Oh, hang on. You know, do you know, Catherine Zeta-Jones?
0: Yeah.
7: If you want a really good series I just started watching, it's called Kill Jackie.
0: Oh.
7: And there's 8 episodes in it. And up to episode 3, it's got twist after twist. And,
0: too good?
7: I had to stop it. Oh, it's fantastic. I had to stop it because I had to do other stuff. I thought, right, I'm getting through it this weekend.
0: Yeah, look, I know
7: it's
0: what you mean.
7: Kill Jackie.
0: Kill Jackie. All right, I might have to look into that. I do like a, good thriller or just twists and mysteries and all that kind of stuff. Chris, thank you very much as always. What's your, at the moment you're watching Kill Jackie. Is that your take your mind off thing activity or do you have something else?
7: Oh, no, I like to read a book, but when I really want to get with it, I go just down the road to the boat ramp, look at the ocean and read my book and sit in the car with the sun on, and it's absolutely therapeutic. It's lovely.
0: Beautiful. Lovely, lovely. Nothing, yeah. By the water is just, yeah, nature itself is a perfect one to take your mind off things with a good book as well. What are you reading at the moment?
7: I've got all the series. It's Leanne Moriarty's Big Little Truths.
0: Uh-huh. How's it going?
7: About 80 pages through, and I think I've got to get through it. I can't put it down.
0: You can't put it down. Did you watch Big Little Lies at all, or just read it?
7: No, I read it.
0: Yeah.
7: And when I tried to get it on the TV, you had to buy it per episode. And I thought,
0: No, it's not happening. No, that's ridiculous. I get so shoo-pooed when they do that.
7: Oh, it's annoying.
0: I get cranky, especially when you're already paying for a subscription.
7: That's exactly right. And also one of the other ones, they did a movie and it was totally different from the book.
0: Oh, movie? Which one? You remember?
7: Oh, it starred Nicole Kidman. It's where they went to a farm.
0: Oh, yes, I know what you're talking about, and the name has escaped me as well. All right.
7: Yeah.
0: Let's see. Let's go to the quiz instead, shall we, Chris? All right, question we're up to. Staying on films and TV, which film in the James Bond series had its screenplay written by author Roald Dahl? It's not Live and Let Die.
7: You Only Live Twice.
0: That's the one. Nice one, Chris. You Only Live Twice is correct. All right. Snot Block is the nickname given to which Australian dessert? What? Why would we call? Okay.
7: Oh, vanilla slice. They were talking about it on the radio.
0: Why would we do that? Snot Block.
7: I know. I have no idea. They've been talking about like bakeries and things and how they call it. I've never called it that.
0: Neither have I. And it's too evocative. Like, it immediately, an image just jumps into your head of something that you don't want to associate with a food. Oh, we
7: I know.
0: Anyway, Snot Block. Vanilla Slice is correct, Chris. Who founded the Royal Flying Doctor Service of Australia?
7: He's thinking.
0: Uh-huh.
7: Go on, say it. John Flynn was.
0: Go on. Go on, Chris. Yeah.
7: Reverend John Flynn.
0: Yeah. Reverend John Flynn is right.
7: After the Second World War, he said. Yeah.
0: Yeah, that's right. All right. That's the gong, Chris. So, if you know the answer to this next question, you're our winner tonight. One Step Away, Reasons and No One Comes Close are all songs from which 1986 album? I need the name of the album and the name of the band or artist who released it.
7: Songs from what? Which?
0: One Step Away. Reasons and No One Comes Close. They're all songs from which 1986 album? I want the name of the album and the name of the band or the artist who released it.
7: Whispering Jack, John Farnham.
0: Yeah, that's the one, Chris. No kidding. And hey. You are a winner tonight.
7: Oh, lovely.
0: Lovely. Oh. Congratulations. Whispering
7: and
0: Jack.
7: I call you my AIC buddy.
0: Oh, absolutely. We are partners in crime when it comes to AIC all the way. You're tonight's quiz winner, Chris, in York Peninsula. Congratulations. I'm going to pop you on hold. Tom's going to take down your details so we can send you the ABC Evenings quiz fridge magnet as your prize, along with, guess what, a book. So let him know what genres you like. We'll see what we can find.
7: Thank you, Serene.
0: Good on you, Chris. Have a great night. Well done.
7: You too.
0: Bye. All right. We are heading to the news, but we've got some time to hear a track before we do. So let's do this. Where are we? Here's Aha with Take On Me.

0: by AHA. The news is next, then it's Mixtape Hour. And I want your best songs about the mind. You can text your song suggestion early, 0467 922 702, so we can play it soon. We're going to be talking about our minds.
1: It's the sound of your city. 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
3: ABC News with Satyam Weinstein. Australia's largest business organisation is welcoming a delay to the tax office ban on credit card payments. The federal government has intervened to provide the ATO with transitional funding so it can keep accepting credit card payments until the end of June 2027. Australian Chamber of Commerce and Industry CEO Andrew McKellar says the delay will give small businesses some breathing space.
4: What we want to do now is undertake consultations with the tax office. We need a long-term solution. We need to find a way to ensure that small business has the full flexibility going forward to meet its liabilities in relation to payments to the tax office.
3: The parents of murdered Perth brothers Jake and Callum Robinson have asked a judge in Mexico to impose the maximum sentence on three men accused of killing them 2 years ago. Here's our North America correspondent, Cayman Gock.
5: In an emotional statement read to the court, Deborah Robinson said she never wanted another family to experience the devastation and suffering that had been inflicted on them. Her sons, Callum and Jake Robinson, were on a surfing trip in Baja, California with their American friend, Carter Rhode, when they were killed in 2024. The court also heard from Mr. Rhode's widow, who told the accused men their actions were evil. Earlier, the defence cast doubt on the credibility of the investigation and the testimony prosecutors relied on. The judge is set to deliver his verdict in the month-long trial tomorrow.
3: Military justice researchers say it's very unlikely the US will reverse a decision to live stream an execution. Defence Secretary Pete Hegseth says the execution of Nadal Malik Hassan will be live streamed in December. Hassan is convicted of killing 13 people and injuring dozens more in a shooting at the Fort Hood military base in 2009. Yale University military justice lecturer Eugene Fidel says First Amendment freedoms will outweigh any concerns over streaming violent content on the internet.
6: I think it would be very hard to try to suppress this kind of coverage. We're very protective of the free press and free speech, and this would probably fit there.
3: Officials in New York have expressed outrage after federal immigration agents shot and wounded a Dominican man. Here's Larry Buttrose.
7: New York Governor Kathy Hochul says the city has seen too many violent acts by what she says is a rogue federal agency. Mayor Zoran Mamdani joined her and is calling for ICE to leave the city.
8: The pretext of ICE is, in their words, to keep this country safe. How is it keeping anyone safe?
7: The Department of Homeland Security says ICE agents were conducting a targeted enforcement operation to arrest a man from the Dominican Republic, saying he had a prior criminal conviction. Immigration agents have shot at least 21 people since President Donald Trump returned to office last year, seven of them fatally.
3: Early opinion polls suggest the government of Spain's socialist Prime Minister Pedro Sanchez will be defeated in a snap election he's called for later this month. Two opinion polls published today indicate the centre-right People's Party and far-right Vox are on track to win a combined parliamentary majority in the 29th of November election. Mr. Sanchez has called the early election this week after Parliament rejected his government's proposals to address a mounting housing crisis. The Australian Medical Association, NT, has described yesterday's widespread outage of NT government systems as catastrophic. Yesterday, all NT government departments were struck by intermittent outages, causing disruptions to hospitals, schools and NT police. While the government says contingency plans were enacted, the AMA's NT, Dr. Diana Duncan, says it was anything but business as usual.
9: It was catastrophic. And in medical terms, the word that we would use for this is a never event. So it's an event so catastrophic that we must have systems in place to ensure it never happens.
3: Hailstones measuring 2 centimetres have struck Alice Springs this afternoon, leaving ice scattered across roads around town. The Bureau of Meteorology says the hail and a sudden and intense storm swept through the town before quickly subsiding. The Bureau has since cancelled a severe thunderstorm warning for the Lassiter district, but warnings for damaging winds and large hail remain in place for parts of the Barkly, Simpson and Tanami districts. And tech giant Apple has reportedly told some suppliers to cut production components for its newly launched iPhone 18 Pro and iPhone 18 Pro Max. It comes as soaring memory chip costs and price increases dampen consumer demand. The Nikkei Asia reports as Apple has reduced shipments since early last month. Apple is yet to comment. You're up to date with the latest from ABC News.
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Hello, let's get into Mixtape Hour, and soon I'll be asking you for your best songs about the mind. You can text your song suggestion in early, 0467 922 702, and we will play it right after we chat about our minds, how and why they can get foggy. So let me ask you this. Have you ever had the moment where you feel like you're trying to concentrate, you stare off into the distance, but your head feels clouded, or you're stumped by a mental blank? It could be down to a few things, including having trouble concentrating, like having trouble with concentration, getting confused, fatigue, or even just forgetfulness. Well, that is brain fog. It's a term that's used for a range of symptoms, including cognitive impairment, which affects abilities to focus or concentrate or pay attention. Is this something that happens to you? Let's talk to Sarah Hellowell. She's a senior research fellow at the Perrin Institute for Neurological and Translational Science at Curtin University. She joins us now. Sarah, first of all, can you give us a general explanation of what brain fog is, and is there a more formal name for it, I suppose, in addition to what I was kind of talking about just then?

0: Hello. Yes, it is exactly what it sounds like. You know, you feel a bit like you're under a thick layer of fog. You're not thinking very clearly. You're under almost a layer of sand. But what we would call it in a research or a scientific or a medical world is a cognitive impairment or a cognitive dysfunction, which does sound a little bit scary, but it doesn't mean that it's a permanent thing or that it's, you know, disabling, although it can be. It's just the way that we would sort of describe these kinds of things as an umbrella term.
1: Yeah, and it's I don't know, the name is apt because would you say that that's what it feels like? What does it feel like?
0: Yeah, that's really what it feels like. You're in this kind of thick fog, you're wading through it, you're just not quite thinking properly, you know, you're trying to remember multiple things on your list at the supermarket and you're forgetting things, or you've locked the keys in the car, or you've forgotten your password for yet another different account online. And it's just, you know, you're really struggling to grasp onto these things, which usually are, you know, second nature for you. And that's really where it becomes challenging, that that's not how you usually are or you used to be. So we notice this difference and feels like this blanket of fog.
1: And I suppose just to expand more, so there's a range of influences with some bigger impacts than others, but what are the common causes of brain fog?
0: Yeah, there's lots of different things that can cause it. So we see it a lot in women who are going through menopause. We see it in people who have chronic fatigue, long COVID. We see it after concussions or people who are living with persistent post-concussion syndrome, post-infectious Lyme disease. There's lots of different conditions which could cause this kind of brain fog, or even it can be things like you've had a bad night's sleep, you've woken up, you're just not on top of your game, and everything's a bit of a struggle, and you have to push through to get, you know, to go that extra mile in the things you usually wouldn't struggle with.
1: So I don't know why. What listening to you talk there a little, I thought of baby brain. So baby brain, brain fog, are they kind of, do they go hand in hand a little bit?
0: Yeah, they can. They can. So it can be the same kind of thing where it comes from lack of sleep. You know, this with a new baby, it's that kind of extreme exhaustion. It can also be as a response to stress where we've, you know, you've got a new baby, especially if it's the first time. You're trying to do the right thing. You're trying to work out how do we keep this little creature
1: Oh,
0: alive
1: yes.
0: and manage all these different things. And so all these other sort of functions, like your memory, your paying attention, switching between
1: Tasks.
0: different kinds of tasks. Yeah. So, you know, you can tell I'm having a little bit at the moment with my
1: No, not at all. I'm just being rude,
0: word
1: jumping in and trying to finish a sentence. That's what's really happening.
0: finding. So, you know, it's, yeah, sometimes when you're stressed, all those kinds of things as well can affect.
1: Well, and you've also made me think about this hitting a wall. I know that'll kind of, you know, I don't know. Do they call it that 3 o'clock, 3:30 in the afternoon? I mean, sometimes I'll notice it's not every day, but every now and again, where I'll be like, oh my goodness, I've hit a wall. I'll get my second wind, but right now I'm just kind of wading through this wall that I've just
0: Yeah,
1: kind
0: that's
1: of
0: right.
1: hit.
0: That energy slump, that's right. I think we've all experienced that from time to time, especially if we've had a big lunch or we've had a really heavy stint of work in the morning, in the afternoon, when the energy's low, we're kind of feeling a little bit that brain fog as well, where it's just a little bit of extra effort to do all the things that you wouldn't usually take as much effort.
1: On the text line, just on your morning thing, a texter says, I often work early in the morning and call it breakfast brain. So, you know, we've got, yeah. It all is related. How much does prolonged brain fog or lack of concentration come down to lack of sleep or nutrition?
0: Yeah, it can be related to those things, and it can be really difficult to diagnose sometimes what is the cause, because it is really non-specific and it is related to so many different things. But it can certainly be things like prolonged poor nutrition, you know, if we're not looking after our diet, if we're not exercising.

0: not getting enough iron. We feel tired. We feel a bit foggy. Sometimes if we're a bit low in magnesium, we might feel the same. Our brain's just not ticking away the way it usually does. And it's often subtle, but we feel it in ourselves. So it's difficult to explain to someone else, but it's really one of those things that you know it if you've felt it before.
1: Yeah. That task switching thing you were taking, we haven't mentioned our devices, those little computers in our hand that are chained to our faces.
0: That's right. We've almost all. And it's, you know, we find ourselves, you know, if you've ever had that time when you're in the middle of something or you're not paying attention and you look down and you've found yourself scrolling on Facebook or, you know, you're
1: thinking,
0: how did I open it? Yeah. And it's such a, because we get little hits of dopamine from any of these social media platforms and all the stuff we can do on our phone, every little thing we see, every post we like, every engagement, it's all these little hits of dopamine, which is telling our body, yeah, that feels good. But it's also taking our attention away from things and putting more cognitive load on as well.
1: Yeah. So what's brain fog? What's it trying to tell us?
0: Yeah, that's a difficult one. It could be trying to tell us a lot of things. Yeah. But really, as I was saying, the best things you can do are to, if you're feeling this brain fog and it's, you know, more than a couple of days, it could be telling you we need to sleep a bit better, we maybe need to do a bit more exercise, get on top of our nutrition. You know, if you've been having a lot of late nights and takeaways and not much sleep and you're stressed, it's probably a sign that your body's saying, hey, we need to unwind a bit, we need to have some time to decompress and relax.
1: Yeah. So how can we clear this fog? So what kind of methods are there for reducing brain fog, and can this be self-managed? I talked about, you know, I hit a wall and then I know, you know, in my mind, like, you know, there's a bit of recognition, there's a bit of awareness, and then I'm kind of like, okay, I'll get my second wind will kind of come. Sometimes it's just sitting down for 10 minutes.
0: Yeah.
1: And I'm like, okay, I'm good.
0: A little bit of a break.
1: Yeah.
0: Yeah, a little bit of a break. Sometimes the best way is when you're working, just try and, you know, take a 5 or 10 minute break, take a walk down the hallway, stretch your legs, get a bit of fresh air if you can, go for a walk around the block. You know, these kind of little things, even if you've been sitting for a long time, stand up, get the blood flowing. Do a couple of star jumps, those kinds of things. If it's just that kind of afternoon fog, a couple of things like that can help to clear it. And the other big thing is water. It's sometimes we feel like that when we're a bit dehydrated. So have a glass of water as well.
1: Yeah. When does regularly recurring brain fog become a proper medical concern? And have there been many cases where you've seen more extreme cases?
0: Yeah, so it can be a concern if it really is persisting for weeks or months and there's no explanation, you know, as to those sort of lifestyle things we were talking about.
1: Yeah, you can't shake it.
0: Yeah, so then that's when, you know, you need to go to your GP and they may refer you, if they can't get to the bottom of it, to a neurologist or something like that, who could potentially do some additional testing, might do some brain imaging. But it might be, you know, for example, we see it, I work in brain injury research, so we see it in people who've had a brain injury and their cognitive reserves are very, very low. So they can still go to work, they can still do the same thing, but it's really like taking a helicopter to the supermarket when you could have walked down the street in terms of the amount of energy you're using.
1: Right.
0: You know, you're still going there and doing what you need to do, but the energy used is so much more. So there's not a lot we can do apart from, you know, trying to have those kinds of lifestyle changes, try and get people to have more time for relaxation,
1: and
0: doing things they enjoy, hobbies and things. Yeah, that's right. And then the other things are sort of supportive. So, you know, if someone's cooking and they tend to be forgetful that something's on the stove, you know, put a timer on, make lists when they're going to the supermarket, or make a

0: to-do list at work so they don't forget things, and just focus on one task at a time. And, you know, even things like if you're watching the TV, put your phone away so you're not switching between the phone and the TV, as we often tend to do.
1: Yeah, Tony on the text line says, you know, the change over to daylight savings or getting over jet lag after an overseas trip always gives me brain fog.
0: Absolutely, yeah. Those are great examples. It always makes us feel a little bit off our game. We're quite tired, not quite ourselves.
1: Yes. And so how long could a small period of brain fog last for the average person?
0: It's difficult to say. Usually it's quite self-limiting. So, you know, it might be a couple of days. If we're recovering from illness sometimes, you know, if we've had the flu or something, we might feel a bit foggy for a few days, maybe a week or so. Anything longer than that, I think that's probably where you need to start thinking about seeing a GP and trying to get to the bottom of it, unless, you know, you've been burning the candle at both ends and there's a reason why. And then it's, you know, looking at, can you take some time out? Can you get those little moments in to refresh and relax and get some rest?
1: Yeah. And I was thinking about it because the term itself is, it just encapsulates it, right? Like it's one of those things you can easily identify. You can even see it, you know, in terms of it's quite, it paints a picture, a perfect term. And I was wondering, I'm like, when did this term sort of first appear? Because, you know, brain, I keep saying frog, stop it. See, that's me. From what I've sort of read just a little bit online about it, it kind of goes back to, I think, like the 1800s, the early to mid 1800s, in terms of it sort of being used as a term, which I kind of found
0: it's not a new term. Yeah. That's right. It has been around, and it, as you say, it really just, you know, you can imagine it yourself, like you're walking through
1: it's vivid.
0: This field where there's this thick fog and mist and you can't really see much further ahead of you. It really is such a great name for it, although that's not the medical term. So there's no medical diagnosis of brain fog per se, but it really, it's so fitting, but it really came more into the sort of a popular vernacular around COVID, because it's something that started to happen. And we, you know, a great way to describe the way we were feeling when people had COVID or when they had long COVID as well.
1: Yeah. And then there's, you know, if I think about what we were just talking about in terms of methods to reduce brain fog, I didn't hear you at all, Sarah, go to anything we can take or have or vitamins. So there isn't like a vitamin or any sort of DIY things at home to, I mean, you mentioned water, but to stop brain fog, if you know.
0: Yeah, unfortunately not. There's no sort of, you know, one fix to this. There's no pill we can take or
1: that's not necessarily
0: or anything like that.
1: Yeah,
0: well, it's unfortunate because there's no quick fix, but it's one of those things that we've got to try and look more to the root problem and address that.
1: Yeah. Very good. Cool. Well, I thank you for your generosity and time and sitting with us and clearing the fog for us, Sarah. I think, you know, we sort of speak for many, if not all, that this is something we experience, if not on a daily basis, then, you know, mostly throughout the week. It's just what we live with, and really handy to kind of remind ourselves that, yeah, like you said, it's not a medical condition. It's more about, recognizing it, being aware of it. And then it is sometimes the simple things that we can do to work through it.
0: That's right.
1: Yeah. Good one. Thanks so much for joining us, Sarah. Really great to talk to you.
0: Thanks for having me.
1: Have a great night. Dr. Sarah Helliwell, Senior Research Fellow, the Perrin Institute of Neurological and Translational Science at Curtin University. It is now time to turn our heads to the mixtape. It is Songs About the Mind. Already you have sent me through some wonderful song suggestions, so let's get into it. I want your best song about the mind. 0467 922 702. Let's get into mixtape.
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5: Time now to kick off with our mixtape, Songs About the Mind. Here's Thelma Plum's Backseat of My Mind. Tony on the text line, hi Serene, my song about the mind is Thelma Plum's song, Backseat of My Mind. She's one of my favourite young Australian artists.

0: Thelma Plum with the backseat of my mind. Debrilla on the text line says, backseat of my mind, and I so love Thelma Plum. How good is our Aussie talent? Indeed. Keep your song suggestions coming for our mixtape, Songs About the Mind. Peter is in Parramatta. You've got a song suggestion there, Peter. Go ahead.
1: Yeah, Tomorrow Never Knows by the Beatles and also covered by Brian Eno.
0: Oh, yep. I'm looking on our system. We do have the Beatles. We got that one here for you. Why is that you picked tonight, Peter? Why did it come to mind for you? Ha! Huh, sorry. I didn't mean that.
1: Well, it's a great way to chill out.
0: Yeah, fair enough. All right, good
1: the
0: one.
1: Other extreme, if you want to hear the other extreme, Serene.
0: Go ahead.
1: Geez, I've forgotten the name of it. By the Doors, Killers on the Road. Forget it. I can't remember the title. I'm sorry.
0: No, not at all. It's brain fog. We get it every now and again, don't we? I hate it when that happens. Hey, good to talk to you, Peter.
1: Thank you, Serene.
0: Here's the Beatles. Bye-bye. Thanks a lot. Tomorrow Never Knows.
1: Bye-bye.

0: And there's the Beatles with Tomorrow Never Knows for our Songs About the Mind themed mixtape tonight. Text your song suggestions into 0467 922 702. Debrilla, Brain Fog, Be Gone. And the best cure is music, and From My Era, Easy Beats with Friday on My Mind. Then, sneak peek, we got the Avalanches coming up next. Oops, nope, hang on, one sec. Ah, it's coming, it's coming, it's coming. Nope, it's not coming. All right, I've got to go to, hang on, I'll come back to yours, Debrilla, Julie in Mount Garnet. Go ahead with your song choice, The Avalanches. I gave a little bit of a sneak to it.
1: Yeah, The Avalanches, Frontier Psychiatrist, but the other thing I wanted to say, you know how you were talking about the brain fog?
0: Yeah.
1: When I go to town, you know, I've got all of, it's only a little country town,
0: yep,
1: do the shopping and yeah, all the fumes and that, I thought, oh, that's why I've got brain fog.
0: Yeah.
1: But the thing is, you just said it was around in the 1800s, so they didn't have cars then. So I'm wondering whether it's all the carbon monoxide all sort of hovering in the air like a cloud that causes it.
0: I mean, potentially. It's more the term itself, I think, that I was loosely saying. It needs to be fact-checked, of course, around it being like the 1800s, but it may have been called something else prior to that, or came about in different terms. But in terms of fumes, industrial, smog, all sorts of things, our environment around us can certainly attribute to it. Julie?
1: Well, I live in the bush, so I don't have that, but I only get it when I go to town and it's like, oh, my God, I've
0: what's
1: got this
0: happening?
1: Brain fog and I can't think.
0: Yeah, we're probably just, I don't even say we've built up an immune to it. That's probably not it at all. I think we're just, this is what we're in. I'm being in the city, but for you it would be a shock, yeah? Be a change,
1: yeah,
0: for sure.
1: I haven't noticed it.
0: Yeah.
1: So anyway,
0: okay, let's do the
1: Carl question. That's what it will do.
0: Yeah, totally. And here's the Avalanches for you with Frontier Psychiatrist. Good on you. Thanks a lot, Julie. Have a great night.
1: Bye.

0: That boy needs therapy.
1: Psychosomatic.
0: That boy needs therapy.
1: You're psychosomatic.
0: That boy needs therapy.
1: Lying down on the couch.
2: What does that mean?
1: You're a nut. You're crazy in the coconut.
2: What does that mean?
0: That boy needs therapy.
2: I'm gonna kill you.
0: That boy needs therapy.
2: Brannigazoo, let's have it, you. I want to count three.
0: That boy needs therapy.
3: He was white as a sheet.
4: And he also made false teeth.

0: Avalanches above, business continues below.
1: Did I ever tell you the story about
2: cowboys?

0: psychosomatic.
1: That boy needs therapy.
0: Purely psychosomatic.
1: That boy needs therapy.
0: You're lying down on the couch.
2: What does that mean?
0: You're a nut. You're crazy in the coconut.
2: What does that mean?
1: That boy needs therapy.
2: I'm gonna kill you.
1: That boy needs therapy.
2: Granny Gazoo, let's have a tune. How about I count three?
1: That boy needs therapy.
3: He was white as a sheep.
4: And he also made false teeth.

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1: A bird?
2: Yeah.
0: Sometimes a parrot talks.

Friday on My Mind by The Easy Beats for our Songs About The Mind mixtape tonight. I think we're curating a great playlist. Keep these song suggestions coming to 0467 922 702. Texter on the line says, it's got to be Elvis, Suspicious Minds.

0: First verse of that song. Like it so much. I don't know why. Elvis Presley's Suspicious Minds for our Minds themed mixtape on 0467 922 702 if you would like to contribute to our mixtape tonight.
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0: Steve and Mehmet from Colab on the text line says, are asking for, no, actually, separate, Where Is My Mind by the Pixies perfectly describes brain fog. That's Steve on the text line. Thank you very much.

And it's the Pixies there with Where Is My Mind from the Pixies to Simple Minds with Don't You Forget About Me. Mehmet from, I think it's Coleb, asking us for that one.

There's Simple Minds. Don't You Forget About Me. Also, Craig Hoy, the ACT, brought that one forward to us as well. To Melissa in Batlow on the text line. Hi, hey, Serene. Happy Friday. May I request Eye in the Sky by Alan Parsons Project. He can read your mind.

And it's the Alan Parsons Project with Eye in the Sky to wrap up our mind-themed mixtape tonight. Kathy from Happy Valley in South Australia says on the text line, hi, hey ya, ABC crew. Song with mind in it, best one from way back when, is by Gordon Lightfoot, titled If You Could Read My Mind. And we shall indeed, well, end with it.

0: to fade it, but I have to. We are getting to the news. The news is next, wrapping up there with Gordon Lightfoot, if you could read my mind. Hey, we're doing loads more after the news, including catching up with Ehab for what's new in the cinema.
1: When it's on the agenda,
2: the key concern is that cutting 650,000 temporary migrants could undermine the growth of the economy.
1: When you want to hear both sides.
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5: ABC News with Satyam Weinstein. Former UN Human Rights Chief Navanathan Navi Pillay has been awarded the Nobel Peace Prize. Here's Larry Buttrose.
6: The South African-born 85-year-old is a judge on the International Court of Justice. The chair of the Norwegian Nobel Committee says she was recognised for her efforts to promote peace and international law at a time when the number of wars and conflicts is rising and when judges and institutions of international law are under political attack. The award is often considered the most prestigious honour in the world and has been sought by US President Donald Trump. Former US President Barack Obama was awarded it in 2009.
5: An upcoming ban on the use of credit cards to make payments to the Australian Tax Office has been delayed following federal government intervention. Here's Isabella Tolhurst.
7: The ATO announced last week it would stop accepting credit card payments for tax bills from December in response to the Reserve Bank's ban on card surcharges. The government has faced significant pressure over the plan, with small businesses reacting furiously. Now Treasurer Jim Chalmers has announced the government would give the ATO extra funds to delay the ban until June 30, allowing more consultation on the changes.
8: We try not to interfere or intervene, whether it's the design of the surcharge ban or the implementation, but we've stepped in here.
7: The coalition has called for the credit card ban to be scrapped altogether.
5: One of the survivors of a mass shooting at the Fort Hood military base in the US state of Texas in 2009 says he's against live streaming the execution of the man convicted of the crime. The Pentagon has announced the live streaming of the execution of former Army psychiatrist Nadal Malik Hassan, who's scheduled to die by firing squad for the shooting in which 13 unarmed soldiers were killed. Sergeant Alonzo Lunsford, who was shot 7 times in the attack, says live streaming the execution to the public is problematic.
9: To show the whole thing without it being censored for the general public, personally, I don't agree with that. But my biggest thing is the effect as far as looking at it for the general public, for our young future leaders. What kind of message would it send to them?

0: Aviation officials in Saudi Arabia say three Saudi citizens have been killed and several others wounded in two attacks targeting the international airport in the capital Riyadh. It's the deadliest attack since Saudi Arabia and allied forces in neighboring Yemen launched a major military offensive last weekend against the Iran-backed Houthi rebels. Officials say the first attack targeted airport facilities while the second struck an aircraft. The Houthis claim to have targeted the airport with a ballistic missile. Air pollution from fires in neighbouring Indonesia has forced schools to close in several states of Malaysia today, including the capital Kuala Lumpur. More from the BBC's Joanna Keane.
1: Indonesia is experiencing its worst wildfire season in more than a decade, caused by farmers and companies using a cheap but illegal slash-and-burn method to clear vegetation, and made worse by the dry conditions brought on by the super El Niño. Toxic smoke has shrouded the country as well as Malaysia, Singapore and the Philippines. Images show landmarks in Singapore and Kuala Lumpur barely visible in the haze. Malaysia has ordered schools to shut in areas where the air quality has become a risk to health, and it's called for an urgent regional meeting.
0: A severe hailstorm has swept through Alice Springs this afternoon, leaving hail scattered across roads over the town. The intense storm struck suddenly this afternoon following warnings issued by the Bureau of Meteorology and the Northern Territory Emergency Service. In men's cricket, Australia's 3-for-84 at lunch on day one of the first test against South Africa in Durban. Manus Labuschagne was out LBW with the final ball of the session after Travis Head and returning opener Nick Maddison were dismissed cheaply. Maddison, playing his first test in almost 10 years, chopped down to be out for 33 ball duck. Steve Smith is unbeaten on 25 and is set to be joined by Matt Renshaw after lunch. The three test series is the first Australia's played in South Africa since the Sandpapergate scandal that rocked the team in 2018. And the Perth Bears Rugby League Club has announced their inaugural chief executive, Anthony Disegli, has stepped down. Mr. Disegli is a former Seven West media executive and was appointed to the role in May 2025. He'd been charged with helping put the club together ahead of their 2027 entry into the NRL as the 18th team in the competition and the first from WA since 1997. In a statement, Mr. Disegli says he's extremely proud of what the team has achieved in the past year. The Perth Bears aren't saying why he's leaving. ABC News.
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3: Hello, hope you're enjoying your Sunday night. In a moment, we're finding out what goes into building a museum. And when you think about it, while a lot goes into the architecture for the interior of these large buildings, just as much goes into the exterior. It can be quite a landmark. Then we're heading to the movies to see what's new and out to watch this weekend on the big screen as well as on streaming. Our movie man Ihab Rashid will be with us. He's reviewing The Social Reckoning, a biographical legal thriller following up from The Social Network, which was released in 2010. Gosh, 16 years ago. It's not a sequel, though. Ihab will assure us of that. And we'll end tonight looking up at the stars with our spaceman, Dan Lambeth. And we're going to find out why Dan is a little superstitious.
4: Evenings.
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3: We have some pretty incredible museums around Australia. The National Museum of Australia in Canberra, the National Gallery of Victoria, Port Arthur Historic Site, WA's Maritime Museum and Shipwreck Galleries come to mind, to name a few. Sydney's Powerhouse Museum, which is less than a month away of its new opening. Look, I know I'm excited. I have so many fond memories growing up in Sydney and regularly visiting the Powerhouse. It's been a long time coming, and it is an important piece of Sydney cultural history. How is it being reimagined, and what goes into building a museum? We're putting that question to Hannah Slater, Director of Design and Delivery for the Powerhouse Museum. Good evening, Hannah.
5: Hi, lovely to meet you.
3: Designing a museum is different to designing other large buildings. How does the design of the Powerhouse aim to reflect the pieces it will house?
5: Well, At the Powerhouse, we're really lucky. We have over 500,000 different collection objects that we look after. And the new Powerhouse Museum in Parramatta will house a lot of those collection objects. Those collection objects can be, you know, big planes or components of spacecrafts, or they can be very intimate, delicate, you know, paper archives. So one of the very big things in considering and thinking about the design of the new museum is how we create a home for those collection objects in all of their diversity, but, you know, protect them and honour them. So at the new museum, we have a number of presentation spaces and they've each been designed in quite a bespoke way in order to make sure that we can, you know, look after those, that big diverse spectrum of collection objects that we have.
3: So one of the rooms is tightly like climate controlled to house the more delicate pieces?
5: Yes, that's right. So one of the rooms, Presentation Space 6, which is where we have the Ez Devlin piece that will be on exhibition, has very high climate control. So that means that a number of our really precious objects can be well looked after. And high climate control means things like, you know, our mechanical conditioning systems are working harder and have much more controlled set temperatures to make sure that those objects are looked after. Yeah. One of the other, I guess, really fundamental components of the design of the museum is around ensuring future adaptability and flexibility for exhibitions. So because we have very large objects in our collection, we wanted to have big dynamic volumes into the future and spaces that could change with time and thought. So
3: yeah, you can't have fixed. Yeah, you can't have things that are just fixed and for a moment in time. They have to be flexible and adapt, and that kind of thought into a timeless building.
5: Yeah. Yeah, that's right. And I mean, one of the very fundamental pieces of the design brief, which originally went out to the design competition, was around ensuring that all of those presentation spaces had no columns. And it sounds like something sort of trivial, but actually it's pretty important. It's meant that we have all of our presentation spaces as column-free, but it has also driven the architecture and the structural design that you see at Powerhouse Parramatta, the exoskeleton, which is sort of quite iconic in the architecture. But really that design unlocks the ability for the massive volumes and the diversity, adaptability and flexibility of exhibition design now and into the future.
3: I feel like I want this kind of thinking for my backyard. I have a pole. I have a that I look at and I was like, why are you here? You being here is making life
5: difficult.
3: It's difficult. It is inflexible. I can't adapt this place. I have to take it into.
5: Yeah, that's right. And
3: I'm talking about a backyard for crying. But I'm relating to what you're saying in the sense that it is. It's quite, because did you, how many pieces are accommodated?
5: So there's, we have a number of presentation spaces, but they all have different numbers of collection objects in them.
3: All right.
5: So one of the exhibitions that we have is called Task Eternal. It's in our biggest presentation space. There are, we'll showcase more than 3,000 of our objects, which will be on display, and more than 1,600 are actually from the Powerhouse collection. So yeah, it's pretty exciting. It means that across all of the different presentation spaces. There'll be the objects are curated to align with

0: one of the fundamental sort of key components of the City of Parramatta's urban framework, and it connects from Parramatta Square through to the future metro and down to Parramatta River. So the building form of Powerhouse Parramatta is two separate buildings that are connected through a bridge link, and that enables the civic link to be honoured and connected all the way down to Parramatta River. The river itself is a really important interface to the north, and we've had, landscape designers McGregor Coxall, who have been responsible for the whole design of the public domain, and also Mark Tyrrell, who has worked with our First Nations Directorate and First Nations communities on the design of what we call the Riverfront Project, which is very much about connecting that public domain to the river.
1: And Hannah, when choosing the specific location, so just thinking about what you've just said there for this build, flooding was a major concern. So how has this problem been mitigated?
0: Yeah, you're right. Flooding was a real concern. One of the primary element that has been integrated into the design of the building is what we call the undercroft. It sits down below the occupied level of the building, and flood waters from Parramatta River in flood mode move through the undercroft. It's essentially like a big corridor that takes water from west to east, and the undercroft is not publicly accessible. Its role really is to mitigate against the flood and mitigate that risk. We also did a lot of work. So ARIP were our flood engineers on the project, and they did a lot of work in modelling what the right RL for the ground floor of the building would be, which is the sort of relative level in relation
1: Oh, okay,
0: to
1: cool.
0: the flood
1: Yes.
0: waters. And so we have our building set at the magic level, which is RL 7.5, and that creates
1: The
0: a
1: magic
0: safe,
1: level, yeah.
0: that's right, a safe ground level for the museum, and to evacuate, in flood mode safely. The ARIP team also developed a shelter in place mechanism in the design. So, in the instance that there is a terrible, over one in 100 year flood event, that the building has the right level of the tolerance built into it, and individuals can shelter in place on the high levels of the museum.
1: So what can, yeah, wow. And thank you for, I suppose, because I could just, like, hearing you speak, I'm like, I understand what she's saying, but my goodness, how technical. And I'm like, oh, bless you, Hannah, but even putting it into just the magic level, it's just fantastic. And it does, there's a level of, gosh, appreciation is an understatement in terms of the words. That really go into the thinking and the design and what needs to, from safety. It's not just design. It's all aspects. And if you have just joined us on weekend evenings, I'm with Hannah Slater, Director of Design and Delivery for the Powerhouse Museum, which is opening up in November here in Sydney. But we are just talking generally what it takes and what it's like and how to build a museum. So what can visitors expect from the permanent collection in the museum?
0: Well, Task Eternal has an amazing, maybe if I step through the different exhibition
1: Sure.
0: spaces
1: Yeah.
0: and give you a bit of a flavour for what to expect. So we have Presentation Space One, which is our biggest exhibition space. And so that is housing Task Eternal. And Task Eternal is all around humans' aspiration to fly. And so it has objects from the collection, which are very big, as you can imagine. So planes, space items, and it's perfect for that particular space because of its vastness in.

0: scale. Presentation space two is housing the exhibition, The Mall. And The Mall is related to the future of retail, both in Western Sydney but globally. Wow. So we worked with Architects OMA on the design of that exhibition, and there are a lot of items from the collection that speak to the history of retail. One of the key objects in that particular exhibition is the Paramore sign. So it was salvaged when Paramore was demolished a number of years ago, and it's a key sort of neon sign that tells a history of the changing retail landscape in Western Sydney. We have presentation space five, which is The Dark, and that's the children's exhibition. So we've been working, it's very sensory, but it has a number of our collection objects that children can interact with, so touch, listen to, and experience in a really intimate way. We have Ez Devlin, who's up in presentation space six. And then in presentation space four, I was mentioning earlier the Riverfront project that was designed by Mark Tyrrell. We have worked with him and the First Nations Directorate also on Overflow, which is the exhibition up in presentation space four. It's our white gallery. So it gets beautiful natural light through the north and the south, and amazing sort of sweeping views across Parramatta River. And so the design of that exhibition is very mindful of that condition of the space, and it really celebrates those views out. But it's all about water country. And so Bo James, who is our First Nations director, worked with a number of First Nations communities to record stories around the importance of water country. And that exhibition is essentially a very, very simple and singular. It's a platform where you can experience water, but you also experience the stories of all of those communities that Bo spoke to. So, yeah, there's a real diversity of exhibitions, but also the objects that are in those exhibitions are very responsive to the sort of curatorial themes of each of the key exhibitions.
1: Wow. Just hearing you talk, I couldn't help but go back to, I don't know, maybe they're a little bit foggy, but some of my earliest memories of the Powerhouse Museum. And I was only recently I went down a rabbit hole looking through old photos. And then there's a photo of me as a kid on at the museum on a penny farthing. There's another, I can't recall something, but it was more, I remember the feelings I had and the enjoyment I have. It is such an interactive, gadgety, but not too techy. Well, this is obviously I'm talking about quite a few years ago, but it's the powerhouse. I think you just know it, you know, it's one of those things where if you go on a trip, you've just got to check it out. You've just got to check it out. And it's one of those things where I understand what you mean because we've both experienced it, and it's, there's a uniqueness. But I mean, look, oh gosh, our museums across Australia all sort of offer such memory and beauty. Can you tell me a little bit more, Hannah, about the academy? So the program designed for high school students. I'm jealous.
0: Yes. So the
1: but
0: academy.
1: I'm not a high school student anymore.
0: Yeah. Yeah. So am I. Because it's very cool. The academy is it occupies five stories in one of the stacks of the eastern building. It accommodates 56 high school students at any one time. So we have two dormitories, and the academy is sort of focused on overnight stays for those students to be able to engage with powerhouse programs across the museum. So there's There's dormitory rooms, there's amenities on site, there's education spaces where those students can be briefed for the day. But we also have our telescope room up on the rooftop where, you know, part of the program of an evening will be for those students to engage with stargazing and the telescopes. We also have a First Nations productive garden on our rooftop. And the Stephanie Alexander kitchen program where students will be able to, cook things, propagate plants as part of the academy program. It's really amazing. And I think, it's offering to, you know, Western Sydney students, but also rural New South Wales students is going to be really fantastic.
1: It's, you know, and Australian design is reflected throughout the entirety of the project, everything down to the chairs and tables, drawers, yes, on local design. It opens up in November. Hannah, thank you for sitting with us and just talking to us about how to build a museum. How incredible. It's been wonderful to be in your company.
0: My pleasure. Thank you for having me.
1: Hannah Slater, Director of Design and Delivery for the Powerhouse Museum. We are with our movie man next, Ihab Rashid, for a look at what's new and out to watch this weekend.
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6: With Ihab Rashid.
1: All right, it's time now to check out what's new to watch this weekend with our movies and TV enthusiast, Ihab Rashid. E. Hey, guys.
7: Hello again, Serene. How are you?
1: Yes, very well, thank you. There is a reckoning coming for anyone who's familiar with The Social Network. When did The Social Network come out? The one with
7: 2010.
1: Was it?
7: Yes, that's the year it came out.
1: So and this is the sequel, 16 years on.
7: Yes, yeah, so I would say to this service to call this film a sequel to The Social Network because it really isn't.
1: Oh.
7: When I was watching it, I'm thinking about the differences that I'm between the two because you can't help yourself because you've got to compare it to the first one, especially by the way the movie's been marketed. They're using the same type of poster style that they did for the original to invoke that memory of the original because the original is considered one of the best films of all time. It's it didn't win the Oscar for best film at the time that went to The King's Speech that year, but all experts and people that are in the movies have said that it's one of the biggest miscarriages ever. That movie should have one best film, and it's got this great legacy to it. Worst thing you can do is try to compare Social Reckoning to that because it's a completely different movie. Whilst The Social Network was telling the story of these young kids coming up with the idea for Social Network, for Facebook and all that, Social Reckoning is a completely different story in which it tells a whistleblowing story, basically. People remember back in 2021, I believe the New York Times released a series of stories called the Facebook Files, where a whistleblower had basically brought documents to an investigative journalist and showed what Facebook was doing to drive certain people to certain websites, kind of fostering radicalism and things like that. They were getting internal reports that was telling them, what we're doing to our subscribers, we're kind of radicalizing them to a certain way of thinking. And that's where the movie kind of has all of its drama. And this is done by Aaron Sorkin. So we've got the same writer as we had for 2010, but he's also directing now. And whilst writing is his 100% his strength, directing is not something that I would say is in his biggest wheelhouse. He's made some great movies where he's directed. Molly's Game is fantastic. Trial of Chicago 7. They all have certain aspects that Aaron Sorkin kind of hits in every single one of his movies. He likes it, and TV shows. He likes to pick virtuous characters and kind of give them an obstacle. And this is a complete David versus Goliath kind of story where this whistleblower played by Mikey Madison, who this is her role right after she won Best Actress for Anora. And she is easily the best thing in this movie, even though Jeremy Strong is playing Mark Zuckerberg. Great performance, but he's kind of treated like the shark in Jaws. He's not really a major part of it. And you can't help but realize that Aaron Sorkin is not a big fan of Mark Zuckerberg. The way he's basically portrayed in this movie, he's evil. The way he thinks is a pure capitalism where dollars are the only thing that matters. And this film kind of speaks to what that kind of social media has done. So there's elements of, they talk about COVID, because this is the time period between 2015 to around 2021. That's the scope we're seeing. So there's a lot of the Sorkin tropes. The movie, the storyline jumps back and forth as the film goes, but this is more of a standalone, simple journalism story. If you like movies like Spotlight or All the President's Men, She Said, any movies about journalism, this is more that type of movie. It's nothing like Social Network had like a pulse. It was energetic. The direction was very particular. This movie is more about the acting and the story and less about the way the movie is directed. So don't go in thinking you're about to see something as amazing as Social Network, because it's not that. It's a completely different story. Differently edited. The score is completely non-existent compared to the first one, which was done by Trent Reznor and Atticus from Nine Inch Nails. That soundtrack, that score was amazing. This film doesn't have that. We're focused more on the story of the whistleblowing and it's kind of like a scathing attack of what social media is now, what it's turned into. Whereas the first one was the seeing social media start, this is seeing the repercussions of what has happened. And there's some fantastic scenes. It's tense. The writing is, of course, top-notch. Like the last, I think, three films that Sorkin has written and directed, there have been acting nominations for Oscars in every single one, from the movies I mentioned all the way back to A Few Good Men, where Jack Nicholson, you know, was nominated. So he's loved by the Academy, and I'm pretty sure he'll probably get nominated for an Oscar for writing. But that's probably it. And it's not a bad movie by any sense of the imagination. Okay. It's a solid, great story. It's effective. It's poignant. It really tries to get a point across, but it is a heavy-handed look at social media. So okay. If people, it doesn't kind of try to give you both sides of the story. So a lot of people who are kind of left-leaning will love this. A lot of right-leaners might say this is completely over the top, because they get into like January 6th and the things that social media was kind of influencing during that time. Mm. But it's a great story that unfolds beautifully in 2 hours, and
1: all right.
7: Sorkin knows how to put a story on, and that thing is top notch. Jeremy Allen White from The Bear plays the investigative journalist in this. He's awesome in it. All the acting is great. The story is amazing. It's just completely different to the original. So,
1: all right.
7: If you go in hoping for that, you'll be disappointed. But if you want a good story acted well, Social Reckoning is awesome.
1: All right, let's hear a little of the trailer.
3: Do you have an interest in social media?
4: Not even a little bit. Look, I'm an investigative reporter, and that guy and this company are playing an unprecedented role in our lives.
5: Start with a gentle nod to show engagement.
8: Yeah, not so much, a little softer. Yeah.
9: This is the Journal's new Facebook detective. He's not looking for trouble. He's hunting for it.
10: You can't use my name, and this is all off the record.
9: What would you like to talk about?
10: I ran classifiers on political groups where 30% of content hits multiple risk factors.
9: Hang on, I don't understand what you're saying.
10: Aren't you a tech reporter?
9: Ish.
10: Ish?
1: And Social Reckoning is in the cinema if you want to check that out this weekend. To what's new to streaming, Ben Affleck back on the screen in Animals. It's a crime thriller directed by and written, I think, by Ben Affleck.
7: Animals is a completely different story where Ben Affleck plays a mayoral candidate in Los Angeles, and basically his son gets kidnapped. Think of it. McNaught Gibson's Ransom, that type of movie.
1: Yep.
7: And this is a breakneck kind of awesome type of thriller. Ben Affleck directs. He knows how to direct a movie with The Town and Gone Baby Gone. He's got some Argo. He knows how to put a very entertaining yarn together. This film also stars Kerry Washington, Gillian Anderson, Stephen Wynn, and Ray Fisher. So there's a great acting pedigree here. And this has continued Ben Affleck's kind of deal with Netflix. The last movie they did, The Rip, excellent cop drama. This is a ransom story, but done in the political world of LA. And as the story unfolds, you kind of realize the lives of these people are about to be put on show, and how can they circumvent that while also trying to get their son back by this maniacal person who's kidnapped them? It's kind of very similar to a movie, Highest to Lowest, with Denzel Washington, that was released last year through Apple, directed by Spike Lee. But

0: this one is more of a thriller. So it's the way the pacing goes. The film's only an hour and 47 minutes. Mm. It really breezes by. But it's just a great bit of escapism with a gripping story, great performances, and just a fun night out at the movies. Animals is one of those mid-tier type of movies that you wish they'd be releasing all the time in the cinemas. I loved it. This is right up my alley. Movies like Prisoners, I mentioned Ransom, anything to do with Ransom, where the parents are painted into a corner and the things that could go wrong, always entertaining. And with Ben Affleck at the helm, and it's written also, as you mentioned, by Ben Affleck, but also Billy Ray, who's a great little screenwriter. He did a film called Shattered Glass Screen. I don't know if you've ever seen it with Christian Hayden.
1: Sure.
0: About a reporter who basically faked every single one of his stories and he got caught up. It's a great little journalism story. We were talking about that earlier. Mm. Another one. So he wrote that. He also wrote The Comey Rule with Jeff Daniels and Mr. Gleason, who played Donald Trump in The Comey Rule. Great screenwriter. And like I mentioned, this is a completely fictitious story, but very entertaining, especially if you like this type of genre.
1: Yeah.
0: So great movie for the weekend to catch on Netflix.
1: Definitely. All right, let's get a feel for it by hearing a bit of the trailer, Animals.
2: A very wise person once told me that in a crisis, we discover who we are and what's important to us.
3: Your son's life is at stake. Whatever secrets you've kept from each other need to come out now.
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6: You put this target on our backs!
7: Get out, son! Get out!
1: And that's Animals, about an hour and a half on Netflix if you want to check that one out this weekend. Over to Binge for a TV series, Line of Fire, another American one. It's a drama series around a family of agency, Hab.
0: Yes, this is on HBO Max, actually, and it is a very entertaining procedural TV show. Now, when I'd heard about this, I it kind of gave me the kind of vibe of shows like 911 or FBI, those kind of general procedural TV shows. Blue Bloods is another one that comes to mind about a family of cops. This one's a little bit different. It stars Peter Krause and Hope Davis are the two biggest stars. Peter Krause, people will know him from 6 Feet Under. He was in Sports Night. Great bunch of he's big in TV, not really a lot of movies. And the awesome Hope Davis, people know her from Succession, American Splendor. She's a great American actress, and they play the two parents in the show. Now, what's different about this series is it's a family that are involved in law enforcement, but they're in different aspects of government agencies. So this show covers the FBI, U.S. Marshals, the Secret Service that take care of the president, and also the Department of Justice. So there's daughters and sons and mothers and fathers all working within these. So you've got the procedural part of entertaining, where the whole series starts with a murder that they're trying to solve. It seems pretty straightforward until you go episode by episode and the way the story starts to reveal itself. And it's beautifully paced. What I love about the show is how quick it goes. It goes from scene to scene, breakneck speed. A lot of stuff's being delivered to you, so you've got to be paying attention. But it is very entertaining. And the fact that there's elements of the family involved in the fact, so watching like your dad run the Secret Service and you're also an agent, but you know, you're trying to deal with your dad, not just your boss. And these are the aspects of the show that are pretty entertaining. It's a 10 episode limited series, and I believe 3 episodes are up right now on HBO Max. And it's week to week, but it's an entertaining cross between a procedural and semi-prestige TV.
1: Like, yeah,
0: I wouldn't, it's just a bit above the certain type of show, like, you know, Chicago PD and Law and Order, that kind of thing. It's just a little run above it, based purely on the dynamics of the actors and the family stuff that's coming up while they're dealing with serious crimes like murder and drug dealing and all that kind of stuff. The way they clash heads with departments is also fun. So yeah, this is an entertaining procedural show that is a bit higher level than some of your everyday ones that you would watch.
1: All right, cool. Let's hear a little of the trailer for Line of Fire.
8: There she is. Any press?
9: Only a matter of time. We're going to need backup on this.
8: I know just who to call.
10: 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What your dinner table conversations must be like.

0: We'd have to have dinner together to know.
1: I am being brought in on a U.S. Marshal incident by my mother.
2: You're late.
1: I was at Logan's.
2: I'd like to meet his mystery boyfriend.
1: Not a chance. You'd probably polygraph him in the driveway. How do I get Mom to take my job seriously?
0: How do I get Dad to trust me with mine?
3: This isn't a party you crashed. You're protecting the president's daughter. I go where she goes.
4: And Line of Fire is on, E-mention HBO, but I believe it is also on Binge, and maybe you might even check Prime Video from what I'm kind of just looking at in front of me if you want to check that out. So that's Line of Fire, 10 episodes a week to week. Animals is on Netflix. That's the one with Ben Affleck, another crime thriller. And then if you want to head out to the cinemas and check out The Social Reckoning, another thriller. We've got a bit of a genre-themed chat with you tonight. Ehab, as always, thank you very, very much. Have a great weekend. We'll catch up with you next week.
5: Always fun, Serene. Thank you as always. And have a great night and weekend. I'll talk to you next week. Bye.
4: Thank you, Ehab, our movies and TV enthusiast, Ehab Rashid. We are with our spaceman, Dan Lambeth, next for an update on what's happening in space news. There's lots. Let's get into it with Dan in just a tick.
6: Former police officer Beaulamar Condon is on trial for murder following the death of two young men in 2024.
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4: Space. Yes, it is time for our space update with our spaceman, Dan Lambeth. Now, Dan, I did not take you as the superstitious type.
9: Not me. No, not at all, Serene. No, it doesn't affect the way I walk down the street at all.
4: No, not at all. Or, stepping over cracks on a sidewalk, perhaps, going on.
9: Yeah, something like that.
4: Go on, fess up.
9: It's all in good fun.
4: All in good fun. Indeed it is.
9: Yes. Nothing to see here. It is World Space Week, though, Serene. Did you know that?
4: No, I did not.
9: It's, World Space Week. It runs from October. Been kept pretty quiet, hasn't it? I mean, I've not seen any, TV commercials or anything else. But
4: yeah, neither have I.
9: It does run from October the 4th, which is the anniversary of when Sputnik was launched, through to October 10th, and that's the anniversary of when the Outer Space Treaty went into force. And this year, the theme is Rocket Revolution, and that's basically celebrating how falling launch prices have kind of kickstarted the whole space ecosystem. And, for us in Australia, there's a few events on, not a whole lot, but there's a couple of events. But the Space Agency has unveiled the latest version of the Rover. Remember that? That's the rover that we put there that's going to go to the moon. So, to go and analyse the lunar regolith. But, so they've got some great ideas for some better insulation and ways to mitigate dust. And they've also, I think they've redesigned the wheel system as well to give it better traction on the loose surface on the moon. But still not the final version. But, we're getting closer and we're getting closer to the launch because that's just in 2030. So it's not that far off.
4: No, not that far off. Now, can we circle back to your not being superstitious and tell us about this recent Crew 13 mission?
9: All right, let's do that. Let's do that. This is Crew 13, right? So they made it to the ISS in just 7 hours and 55 minutes, which beat the previous US crewed record, which was 14 hours and 43 minutes. So maybe 13 is not so unlucky after all. I mean, they just set a record, people talk about Apollo 13 didn't exactly go smoothly. But when you launch an aircraft, a spacecraft at 1:13 in the afternoon, Serene, which is 13:13 in the 24-hour clock, and that happens to be on April the 11th, 1970, which if you add up the digits of that date, you get 13. And then the oxygen tank exploded on the 13th of the month. And then, of course, the mission was called 13. I mean, something bad is bound to happen, right? Of course, you could look at all that and say, look, considering the oxygen tank exploded in a spaceship on the way to the moon and they still all made it back alive, maybe 13 is actually a really lucky number. But anyway, either way, now

0: weren't taking any risks after that, and they changed the mission designation for the space shuttle so that they wouldn't have an STS-13 mission. And they actually renumbered STS-13 to STS-41C because, you know, triskaidekaphobia is a real thing. But anyway, NASA have been super...
1: What's triskaidekaphobia?
0: That's
1: the whole number thing? Yeah, okay,
0: fear of the number 13. Yeah. But, you know, this all went back further than Apollo 13, actually. I mean, NASA had been kind of superstitious since the start. They had the Ranger program, which was a series of uncrewed missions that they were sending to the moon to take photos of the moon. And the first six of those missions all failed dismally. So the team decided that they needed to do something, you know, a little bit different to improve their luck. Now, they didn't try and improve their engineering skills to build a better rocket that wouldn't blow up, or study avionics so they could build radios that worked, or fix the optics on the malfunctioning cameras. No. They thought, let's bring a bag of peanuts into mission control. And would you believe it worked? I mean, it was always going to work, right? But yeah, Mission 7 was a total success. Now, of course, they did all those other engineering things as well, but it was definitely the peanuts that made the difference, Serene. And the lucky peanuts tradition continues even today. Yeah, before critical mission events, and this even goes back, we just had Artemis 2 not that long ago, but the bag of peanuts was getting passed around at NASA's Jet Propulsion Lab, JPL. And these are the people, right, that have this peanut bag superstition with spaceflight. These are the people in charge of guiding humanity to the stars. We're all doomed. Anyway, I guess, yeah, look, we shouldn't call it too early on Crew 13 yet, though, the Crew 13 mission, because they did get to the ISS and all of that, and they set a new record, but they do have another 6 months up there, Serene, and they have to get back to Earth at some point. So maybe we should all just stop watching cat memes on the internet for a little while in case there's any black cats out there. You can't be too careful with those things.
1: I'll try.
0: It's difficult, I know. I love cat videos.
1: staying on doomed this, then, I guess. You've got an update for us on the race to get nuclear reactors to the moon.
0: Oh, yeah. This is the question that's not been on everybody's lips, isn't it? When are we going to get nuclear reactors to the moon? Well, you all love nuclear, right? I mean, maybe love's a bit strong. But look, just on that, actually, we really should have nuclear power in Australia. I mean, it's clean, it's reliable. Mm-hmm. The waste byproducts can be stored easily. There's not much waste anyway. I mean, if you have a look at it, since nuclear power began in the 1950s, the total, and I'm talking total here, the total amount of waste created in the US could fit into a football field and reach a depth of just 10 metres. That's the entire US for the last, 75 years. So it's kind of, to me, I don't know, it's a no-brainer, but maybe this is partly why the big three authoritarian regimes, the US, China and Russia, all want nuclear power on the moon. Now, we have talked about this before, but again... Yeah, like the Ruva, it's getting closer because, you know, on one hand, we've got China and Russia who are working together to have a reactor operating there by 2036. And in response to this, the US is fast-tracking its own plans, you know, because everything is a race to Americans. And they want to launch in 2030. So, yeah, why do they want to do this? Well, clean, reliable energy, right? Now, you don't get the sun 24 hours a day on the moon. Let me elaborate on that. You actually do get the sun 24 hours a day because one day is 15 Earth days. So really that means on the moon that you don't get the sun 709 hours a day on the moon. But anyway, technicalities. But look, we're still going to need power at night, right? So nuclear then. Mm. Now, the trouble is it's not straightforward. I mean, for starters, Russia are the leaders in nuclear reactors, believe it or not. They had a program launching nuclear reactors into space during the Cold War, and they also control most of the world's fuel. So the US has actually got a lot of catching up to do in this respect. But, you know, then what about a rocket that when it's carrying a reactor and then it it launches and crashes into the ocean or perhaps onto the moon? And what about things like thermal management of the reactor, you know, extreme temperatures that we get on the moon between day and night, or even how to operate these things for a long period of time with no maintenance? And, yeah, by the way, too, the fuel that's required here, uranium, is also good for weapons if it's sufficiently enriched, which means more energy per kilo, which is obviously beneficial in a reactor and, you know, less weight to get up there through space. But anyway, look, unlike nuclear power on Earth, this is not a mature technology, but we're just charging ahead with it anyway.

0: It's not the concept that's the problem here. It's probably needed for a lunar base. It's just whether we do the due diligence prior to launching it. And with the shrinking timelines, I'm not sure that's likely.
1: Okay. Well, those are the we're all doomed updates, but not. But we're, as you say, I'm sure it will all be fine.
0: It'll definitely all be fine.
1: It'll all be fine. On to some good news, and I want to get to your Nobel Prize in physics, but I've got some good space news for you, Dan.
0: Oh, yes.
1: Yeah, earlier today, I spoke with a competitor from the Australian University's rocket competition.
0: Oh,
1: So good. I look at it, I was like,
0: that
1: Dan Bell's like just
0: is.
1: came out. Honestly, the altitude, he said about 30,000 feet.
0: Isn't that incredible?
1: Isn't that awesome? Unfortunately, this particular competitor that I was speaking with, they had structural difficulties, but they're learning from it. What can they do from it? And there have been people internationally that have come, that came for this rocket competition for university students, and it happened in rural New South Wales.
0: Oh, that is fantastic. Yes, we did track a few of those, didn't we? A couple of years ago, we were talking about the ones that they were holding over in the US and the Australian teams that had headed over. But these things, they go every year, right? But this is just fantastic. What an opportunity for university students to really get involved in the space industry early
1: Isn't it
0: on.
1: just? Isn't it
0: It's
1: just that
0: amazing.
1: whole learning on the job kind of thing and getting their hands into it and just doing it to learn from it and then
0: Oh,
1: fix,
0: yeah.
1: yeah, where they
0: And
1: go wrong, what could they, you know, where can they
0: so
1: improve?
0: smart, too,
1: Yeah,
0: right?
1: and they're great. They're awesome. So hang out with them. So talk to us about the Nobel Peace Prize, sorry, the Nobel Prize in Physics.
0: The Nobel Prize in Physics has just been awarded to Frances Haugen. Now, for decisive contributions that were made by him to the Ice Cube Neutrino Observatory and the discovery of high energy neutrinos of astrophysical origin. So, well done to him. We have talked about the Ice Cube Neutrino Observatory before.
1: Yes, but I might need a reminder on what neutrinos are.
0: I'm definitely going to get to that one
1: Okay.
0: because it's not straightforward. But the Nobel Prize itself, I'm just going to point this little bit out. The Nobel Prize itself is there to reward those who have conferred the greatest benefit to humankind. Now, that was in Alfred Nobel's will, and I can't say that any of our lives are going to change all that much from the discovery of neutrinos from outside our galaxy. I mean, we kind of already knew they were there, we just hadn't detected them before Ice Cube Observatory did. But anyway, look, some physicists are rightly questioning, whether this is really Nobel Prize worthy, but that's a whole other
1: But
0: discussion. But
1: how did we know they were there before we actually detected them? So we didn't have
0: oh,
1: proof. We didn't have proof that
0: math,
1: they were there.
0: Serene.
1: Oh, it was theory. It was theory. We theoretically knew that they were there. Okay.
0: We hadn't seen it, but we had detected. We've detected neutrinos that have come from our sun, and we're just extrapolating it. We know they come from out there as well, but we just hadn't picked them up yet.
1: Okay.
0: But we certainly have now. And look, I don't want to belittle any. Because there's no doubt that this is a very deserving winner of the Nobel Prize, and the work that they've done has been incredible for advancing the general knowledge of people. But back to neutrinos, let me just explain a little bit about that, just in case you've been living under a rock and haven't had the chance to read the book Neutrino by
1: That's
0: Frank
1: me.
0: Close.
1: Yep.
0: Yeah,
1: I've been
0: which
1: living under a rock, Dan.
0: well, this book keeps coming up in my recommended reads list for some reason, Serene. I just can't figure it out. But anyway, look, I think most people have heard of electrons, protons, and neutrons.
1: Yes.
0: Because they pretty much make up everything we can see. So there are a lot of them, right? But neutrinos are even more abundant than them, and they're tiny and have almost no mass. Now, we knew, as I said, one place that they came from was the sun, and specifically, they were called electron neutrinos because they kind of pair up with electrons. But when we calculated how many should come from the sun and then counted the number of electron neutrinos that were hitting the Earth, there was this really big discrepancy, and that was called the solar neutrino problem, and it took years to solve. And it turns out there are actually two other types of neutrinos as well, muon neutrinos and tau neutrinos. And these neutrinos, they can flip-flop between the three types. So when we counted all the types of neutrinos that hit the Earth, we now got the right number. Anyway, we're still not really accounting for absolutely everything we can see, and that's where the discoveries that we're making with the Ice Cube neutrino detector are coming in. So this is down in Antarctica, and it detected neutrinos coming from the constellation Eridanus, and it turned out that there was a galaxy in that direction, which they've called something like Shadow Blaster or something. But there's a lot of star formation going on in this galaxy. And that must be what created the neutrinos. So, you know, if so, back in the day, and talking many, many years ago, obviously, but there were lots of star-producing galaxies. And so the expected number of neutrinos is actually starting to tally up. So, you know, let's call that progress. We're not going to get an iPhone out of this particular Nobel Prize, but yeah, it's Nobel-worthy, I think.
1: Oh, you're firing off all cylinders with the humour, the dry humour tonight, Dan. I'm absolutely loving it. So with our spaceman, Dan Lambeth, for our space update. You did send me a lovely image of, and I love how you called it, downtown Mars at 8:30 in the morning.
0: Yeah.
1: Yeah.
0: It's kind of nice, though. Did you like it?
1: I did like it. It looked calm. It looks serene, I suppose.
0: Yeah, yeah. It's kind of like, you know, the colours come out, the soft blue and the cool tones, you know, from the sort of the bright morning sunlight that's illuminating the terrain there. But you can see some cliffs sort of in the background and in the panorama. And those distant sort of formations are called Yardangs. And that's one of the things that they're trying to study is the formation of these Yardangs and to understand how ancient winds and volcanic ash deposits have actually shaped these. So yeah, but I just like the colours in the photo they as are, well. Just amazing.
1: Yeah, they're neutral colours, if you like, but they're still quite sharp. And anyway, there's something about them. It's lovely. And that photo was taken. Was it from the Curiosity rover? I think you said.
0: Yes, that was from Curiosity, and that was looking over the lower foothills of Mount Sharp, which is inside the Gale Crater, which is where Curiosity is at the moment. Yeah, a little insight into a completely foreign world.
1: Yeah, there you go. All right, well, do you want to go to – where do you want to go for your last one, Dan? Because I can't choose. Do you want to go to Saturn? Do you want to let us know if the moon is grey or not?
0: We'll save the moon and we'll go to Saturn.
1: Talk to us about Saturn storm.
0: Yeah. Look, I love regular shapes, Serene, as much as the next person does.
1: When you say regular shape, are you talking like a triangle, a square?
0: No,
1: what do you mean
0: sure
1: a regular shape?
0: Triangles, squares, rectangles. Don't get dodecahedrons. Give me a dodecahedron any day.
1: And that's a regular shape.
0: Now, that's a very special one. That's a three-dimensional regular shape. It's got 12 flat faces, each of which is a pentagon. How do you like that? And this is called the dodecahedron is actually a platonic solid, and there are only five of these. Yeah, cube is another example. But anyway, here's the interesting bit, because the ancient Greeks had a lot of fun with these shapes. They like regular shapes as much as I do, and even as recently as Kepler.
1: We need to define regular. I'm just sidelining that for a second. Yeah, keep going.
0: even Kepler back in the 16th century, we were trying to relate the orbits of the six planets that they knew back then. You know, so Mercury, Venus, Earth, Mars, Jupiter, Saturn.
1: Okay.
0: They were trying to relate the orbits to the platonic solids. So there were the five platonic solids. So the solids would kind of go in between the planets, which must explain why there were only five other planets and the Earth, right? That's the thinking that they had back then. But anyway, we've known since Voyager that there's a storm at the North Pole of Saturn, which is shaped like a hexagon, but just not that long ago, we managed to get some photos from Hubble of another storm at the South Pole. It's really not a storm. It's kind of more of a wave in the atmosphere. And this one is a decagon, so it's a 10-sided figure. It's kind of weird, right? Yeah, regular shape. So regular, you know, all the sides are kind of the same length and there are 10 sides. But these shapes, they're weird. Like, it's just formed. They're in the atmosphere of Saturn, but it doesn't appear to be permanent. I mean, this looks like a storm. So, you know, this one, the decagon, is probably only recently formed. Mm. But the explanation is simple enough, according to the study where this was reported. So this is what they said. It was probably caused by a spatially periodic disturbance in the jet peak and possibly triggered by a dark anticyclonic vortex immediately to the north. Now, if you understand any of that, you're doing a lot better than me,
1: because
0: so what they're saying is they performed simplified shallow water fluid simulations to try and reproduce the decagon, and they think of it now as an atmospheric wave that's being trapped by Saturn's southern polar jet streams, something like that. But even the authors is kind of saying, well, they don't have the full explanation yet. But anyway, like, nature is so fascinating. Like, nature has just made a regular decagon. Isn't that amazing?
1: It is amazing. And we don't have time, but next time we chat, we need to talk about the definition of

0: regular shape.
1: I'll put it on my list.
0: Thank you very much, Stan. But nature is fascinating indeed. It's always great to talk to you and can't wait till the next couple of weeks roll around and we do it again.
1: For sure. See you later, sir.
0: Bye, Dan. Our spaceman, Dan Lambeth. Nightlife's next. After the news, Suzanne Hill is in the chair. Hey, Suzanne.
2: Hello. I mean, you've got me trying to figure out what my favourite shape is. Yeah. I don't think I have one.
0: I don't think I have one either. A diamond? No. Yeah, I don't know. And he's talking about the decadons and dodecatrons, whatever, and he's referring to them as regular shapes. I'm lost.
2: All right. Well, as you said, you've hooked him up to define the regular shape next time. But I think, I mean, a curve isn't a shape, is it? Or is it? I think
0: a
2: curve.
0: Well, there's another big question. Does it have to have sides? There's another big question.
2: I don't know. So many questions. Tonight, questions about your antiques and collectibles. We've got Trevor Hancock back. He's our regular antiques and collectibles guru. He's actually joining us from the UK because he's over there for a great big antiques fair. So he's going to tell us a bit about what he's been up to. But if anybody has anything in the cupboard, you know, they've got an interesting story to tell about it. Maybe they want to know if it's worth anything. You can hop on the lines 1-300-800-222. We are going to meet author Susan Orlean in our writer's chat tonight, Serene. She's the author of a book called The Orchid Thief, which was very popular back in the 2000s, I think. Even there was a movie kind of made about it, and the character of Susan was played by Meryl Streep. So that was pretty exciting. Yeah. Anyway, she's going to join us and tell us about some of her favourite books and the ones that were most influential on her career.
0: Very good. Thanks so much, Suzanne. Have a great show. And thank you. I'll be back on Sunday. Enjoy your weekend.
3: ABC News, hello, I'm Satyam Weinstein. Assistant Treasurer Daniel Molino has defended the timing of the federal government's intervention to delay the tax office ban on credit card payments. Following backlash from small businesses, the government announced today it would provide additional funding for the ATO to delay the ban until the 30th of June next year. Treasurer Jim Chalmers says it will give the ATO more time to consult and for affected taxpayers to transition. Mr. Molino says the government responded to the feedback in a timely manner.
4: We've received a lot of feedback from stakeholders, in particular small business, and we've responded to that. We've taken actions. We've extended that transition period to the end of the financial year, and that's a really important step forward.
3: The Norwegian Nobel Committee says South African-born judge Navanate Mnavi Pillay has won this year's Nobel Peace Prize. It says the 85-year-old's been awarded it for her efforts to promote peace and international law and holding states and national leaders to account. Her legal work includes defending South African anti-apartheid leader Nelson Mandela. She also chaired the UN Commission of Inquiry that concluded last year that Israel had committed genocide in Gaza, a report Israel has called scandalous. The parents of two Perth brothers murdered in Mexico on a surfing trip have spoken in court ahead of the judge delivering his verdict in the Mexican city of Ensenada. Here's our North America correspondent, Cayman Gok.
5: Jake and Callum Robinson's parents have asked the judge to impose the maximum sentence for the three men accused of their murders. The Perth brothers were on a surfing trip with their American friend Carter Rhode when they were killed in 2024. In a statement, Deborah Robinson said accountability matters and wants the men imprisoned to protect other families. The defence has argued there is not enough evidence to prove the accused men were the murderers. Cayman Gok, ABC News.
3: There's increasing criticism of Pentagon plans to live stream the execution of a former U.S. Army psychiatrist who killed 13 unarmed soldiers in a mass shooting at Fort Hood military base in Texas in 2009. Nadal Malik Hassan is scheduled to die by firing squad on December 3rd for the shooting. Republican Senator Tom Tillis says a public execution is beyond disgusting. Sergeant Alonzo Lunsford, who survived being shot 7 times in the attack, says the live stream should be censored for the public, but survivors and families of the victims should be able to watch.
6: Yes, I think we should be able to look at it uncensored, because I'm going to be there. And before they pull the trigger, I want him to look at me in my eyes, and I look at him in his eyes, and I want him to know, dude, you failed. I'm still here.
3: Japan's Weather Bureau says the current El Nino phenomenon has strengthened in the past month to the strongest on record. It says there's a 100% chance the conditions will continue into the Northern Hemisphere winter. The Bureau says the sea surface temperatures in the monitoring region were 4 degrees Celsius higher during September, the most

0: since records began in 1949. Federal Labor MP Luke Gosling says in the future, Territorians will look back on his arrest and prosecution and shake their heads as his lawyer seeks to have the charges against him dropped. The member for the Darwin-based seat of Solomon has been charged with two counts of assaulting the NT administrator in July and breaching his bail in August, allegations he denies. Mr. Gosling says he'll run for Labor pre-selection again at the 2028 election.
1: This will, in the future, go down as something that the Territory will look at, shake their head, but it ultimately move on from.
0: Inaugural Perth Bears Chief Executive Anthony Disegli has quit the club just months out from the team entering the NRL. Nick Perpich has more.
2: Disegli held the position for 15 months, but was reportedly under pressure from the club's board. His decision to leave the club follows that of former head of football David Sharp, who quit in April. General Manager of Football Gareth Holmes will take on the role until a replacement is named. In a statement, Disegli said he was extremely proud of what the team had achieved in the past year. He'd been charged with helping put the club together ahead of their 2027 entry into the NRL as the 18th team in the competition and the first from WA since 1997.
0: The Western Bulldogs have officially gained Zach Butters as a restricted free agent after Port Adelaide chose not to match the AFL club's offer. The 26-year-old midfielder has signed a 9-year deal to become the club he supported as a boy. Port Adelaide drafted Butters in 2019 and he went on to play 156 games. His arrival at the Bulldogs came just hours after the AFL approved a five-club megatrade that saw them and the Power exchange draft picks and players with three other teams. You're up to date with ABC News.
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8: Hello, nightlifers. Welcome to your weekend edition of the show. The footy season's over. We can all be together here on a Friday night, which is just lovely. Now, tonight we've got our antiques and collectibles specialist Trevor Hancock standing by for a yarn. Trevor's actually in the UK right now. He's joining us from one of the BBC studios. If there's something in your cupboard that tells an interesting story or that you're wondering if it's worth anything, hop on the phones. 1-300-800-222 is our number. Often you text me in pictures. Sometimes it can be difficult to explain those to Trevor. So if possible, it would be great if you hopped on the old dog and bone to put your question to Trevor. Are there any fans here of the book The Orchid Thief by Susan Orlean? Maybe you saw the film adaptation. It was about a movie director's struggles to adapt the book The Orchid Thief into a film. Meryl Streep played the role of journalist Susan Orlean in that film. Susan's in Australia at the moment for talks. She's written a memoir about her life as a writer called Joyride. She's going to be my guest in The Books That Made Me in the writer's next hour. Ross Solly's going to take you through what's been making news this week in Canberra. There's a mighty challenge coming up, and our resident garbologist Belle Chellingworth will be back. She's going to tell us about some of the challenges that Pacific countries face when it comes to dealing with waste. She's been taking part over the past week or so in a kind of a pre-COP31 forum, having a look at a whole lot of issues facing the Asia Pacific region. So she's going to unpack some of what she has learnt for. Here on Nightlife tonight, if you want to be a part of it, remember 1-300-800-222. Our SMS is 0467-922-702. Now, Trevor Hancock is on the board of the Australian Antique and Art Dealers Association. He's joined us a number of times over the past year or so to take your questions and talk antiques with us. Hello, Trevor. Welcome back.
9: Well, thank you. It's great to be back with you again.
8: Okay. Now, you are excitingly joining us from the BBC studios tonight. What is it that you are up to in the UK?
9: Well, we have an antique fair in the Paddington Town Hall in early November, and I'm over here to try and find some interesting treasures to put in that fair.
8: So where did you go? Is there a particular big fair, or you've been scouring the antique shops of London?
9: Well, you have to look everywhere. I did attend the Battersea Antique and Decorative Fair last week in Battersea Park. That's just across the river from the Chelsea Pensions Hospital and where the Chelsea Flower Show is. That was quite an amazing fair where you could spend, I don't know, between £50, that's about $100, up to about £500,000 on a fantastic horse painting.
8: So what were some of the things that you picked up that you might be able to tell us about?
9: I found an interesting needle case. It's in the form of an asparagus, and it was made by the Chelsea factory. The Chelsea factory was actually in Chelsea in London, circa 1740, 1750. And at that time, people who had lots of money were interested in interesting little things, and Chelsea produced some of the finest porcelain that's ever been produced in the UK. So this little needle case is literally in the shape and the colour of a spear of asparagus, and it has a little silver cap on the end. So you'd put your needles in it, close the cap and hop in your carriage and head home and do some sewing afterwards. It's an incredibly rare, valuable piece of porcelain.
8: So porcelain, goodness me. So that would have been quite delicate to handle then with your needles.
9: Oh, absolutely. Although it's fairly hard, but you wouldn't throw things in it. You'd treat it with respect. And these little pieces were called toys. So they'd made little perfume bottles and little seals and interesting little coloured things that people would have and show to people as that they had bought or been gifted this amazing new porcelain that had entered the UK.
8: Okay, so is that one of the ones that you've snapped up and you're bringing home?
9: That's what I've carefully packed up and will carefully bring home.
8: All right, what else have you found? I think there's a Tasmanian mariner shell necklace.
9: Yeah, these are unique to the northern part of Tasmania. The Furneaux Islands and around Cape Barron Islands, they're collected by Indigenous women who would make these necklaces. And they are probably the most famous and oldest form of Indigenous or indeed Australian jewellery to be found. I think, fortunately, there's some restrictions, I think, on collecting these. They have significant cultural heritage and connections. So I was absolutely thrilled to find this early string and repatriate it home.
8: And then the final piece that you're going to tell us about that you've picked up while you were there was a rare wooden carry box for clay pipes.
9: Yes, in the 17th and 18th century, when smoking was introduced, when it was introduced to Europe, they found that the tobacco was quite hot and a little bit nasty to taste. So somebody came up with the idea of having a really long stem to the pipe, which some cases almost was a metre long, and that would cut down the heat of the tobacco and the fire, and also the sourness of the tobacco. They're otherwise known as church wardens' pipes, and of course, by their very nature, they are very fragile. And this is an incredibly rare church warden or long clay pipe carry case. I think some of us might have a box we carry around, you put cutlery in to cart outside and that sort of thing, or, you know, put flower things in. This box is about a metre long, made from mahogany, with brass trimmings to carry these really long pipes in. And at the end was a little section to probably put spills in. Spills are rolled up little lengths of paper. Children would probably do this when they got bored. They'd be told to sit down and make some spills. They were kept in what called spill jars as on the mantelpiece, and you would take a spill out, put it in the fire, light it, and use it to light your pipe with. This is well before the days of matches.
8: Ah, wow. But you're saying if the box is a metre long, Are the clay pipes really that long? Almost a metre?
9: Yes,

0: You can explain your piece. 1300 800 222. We will do our best, however. Colin in Coomera has given us a ring. Hey, Colin.
1: Hey, how are you going?
0: Doing well. What have you got?
1: I have something that's very old that my grandmother passed on to me. It used to be a complete fine bone china tea set that she got. She used to say to me, I think it was around 1937, that I've had. Unfortunately, the big tall teapot got broken by my brother many, many years ago when we were growing up. But I've still got the sugar bowl, the milk jug, and four cups and saucers. And they're all stamped with this on the bottom, but they've got this gold ring around the top of the cups. They have two gold lines around the base of the cups and gold through the handle of the cups as well. And they have like a flower on the design of it, like a pinkish flower. I thought it was a rose, but it's not. But they have this stamp on the bottom of them that says Royal Wessex, Fine Bone China, then Camellia, and Tang Shang China. So I've got no idea what it means, and I'm curious if it's actually worth anything.
2: It's a, well, without a complete set, the price goes down somewhat. Interestingly, if one way of finding out more about China like that, there's a fantastic book about the size of a Bible called British Pottery and Porcelain Marks. And quite a few libraries will have this. If your local library doesn't have it, they'll get it in for you from another library. And you can look up the marks in that book, and that'll tell you where it was made, when it was made. Sometimes I have particular marks on the back of it that actually give you the date of manufacture. Gold on porcelain, they have to use pure gold, because if they fired it less than pure gold, it would go brown or black. So I guess if you were very clever and could get underneath the and get to the gold, and scraped it off, you did that for 1,000 cups of teacups, you might make a bit of money. But it sounds interesting. The other thing, in the UK, there are businesses called China Finders. So if anybody has some porcelain that's missing a cup, or you know, a dinner set, they're missing a couple of plates, you can go online to these China Finders, and they have all these odd cups and saucers and different things there that could rematch and make up another collection for you.
1: Right.
0: And if you wanted to do that only to increase the value of yours, the asking price might be high, do you think?
2: Oh, well, it depends on who made it, the age of it, and all those sorts of things. Equally, they are always keen to buy unusual pieces of china, you know, to pass it on to collectors. But therein lies the fascination of early pottery.
0: Yeah. So, Colin, what do you do with yours? Do you drink out of them?
1: Oh, no. I've kept them in the cupboard for years and that. But, you know, because it was the last thing my grandmother had before she passed. So, I've just looked after them and as best I could. But they just sit there. But I've always wondered, well, if... Because I'm getting old now, and I'm now 60, and I'm getting on, so I'm wondering whether they're worth selling or giving to somebody or something like that, as they are, because I don't think they're going to be any use. I've got no one to pass them on to.
0: So, Trevor, one of those people trying to make a set might well be interested in hearing from Colin.
2: Yes, and I think this raises another point. You know, the thing that I'm always on about, when you have those things, use them. If you have friends, invite them over for a cup of tea, get out the cups and saucers and use them, and particularly young people. You know, it's a really terrific thing to make a cup of tea, invite some young people around and share an afternoon tea with them.
0: All right, there is a challenge for you, Colin.
1: Well, I don't have time for that because I'm working 7 days a week. But no time for that. I'm doing 12 hours a day, 7 days a week, just keep up with the cost of living. So, no time to make acquaintances or have cups of tea.
0: Well, one day I hope you do get some rest, Colin, and you can make those cups of tea. All right.
1: Yeah, well.
0: Nice to hear from you.
1: Thank you.
0: There is Colin. We've got Trevor Hancock here.

0: who is our antiques and collectibles guru. He's on the board of the Australian Antique and Art Dealers Association. Hello, Lee in Newcastle.
1: Hello.
0: Hi. What do you want to tell us about?
1: Oh, thank you, Suzanne. I have a shoehorn which belonged to my great-grandmother. She was a servant who became a sewing teacher for 27 years at a Sydney school. And it looks like a rather expensive shoehorn, but I don't know much about shoehorns. And I believe it, from the look of it, it could be a piece of bone or tortoise shell. Highly decorated on the front with a beautiful flower and a bee. And yes, I'd just like to know about the history of shoehorns. And obviously we had them to get boots and shoes on, but are they exotic or usual?
0: I know, just looking at the pictures that you've sent in, Lee, I've never seen a nicer shoehorn than that. Everything else is very cheap and plasticky these days, but that's something really special. Trevor, what can you tell us about shoehorns?
2: Well, they're actually a very handy device. And I guess as one gets older, one tends to use a shoehorn a little more frequently. There was great variety in them, ranging from, as you said, horn, some tortoise shell. Many were made in silver. They'd have a silver handle and a metal slide bit. They usually came in sets. Sometimes you had a boot hook with it, a glove hook, even a nail file. They're very collectible. I've even got a boot hook with gold, out of gold, and you know that was at the top of the tree. But shoehorns are very useful. I might just, if I can drop a name here, the late Patricia Routledge, who we know from Keeping Up Appearances, she was a great collector of shoehorns.
0: Was she really?
2: And boot hooks.
1: Oh, how lovely.
2: She came into my shop and I would try and have, I knew when she was coming out to Australia, and try and have some interesting ones for her. So they're very collectible and useful.
0: So where could, I mean, what would Lee, are you interested in parting with it, or really just wanted to know more about it?
1: No, it's too precious, and it's a family heirloom, and it's staying such.
0: Yeah, well, it is quite stunning to look at. Now, Trevor, you've been mentioning boot hooks. I'm clear on the shoehorn. What exactly does the boot hook do?
2: When ladies wore boots that had lots of buttons up the side of them, you probably saw them in Edwardian times and Victorian times, they're a bit of a bother to get on because they're a round button. So this hook, you'd push it through the hole of one side, hook onto the button and pull it, and it would pull the button through the hole in your boot.
0: Aha. All right, thank you. All right, well, Lee, thank you for your call, and thank you for that charming picture of the shoehorn. I had no idea beautiful ones existed.
1: I'm just curious. Trevor said bone or horn or something, or tortoise shell. How would I distinguish what it is out of those two?
2: The tortoise shell, all I can say is it looks like tortoise shell as opposed to bone. Golly, I can see the bone now. I'm trying to describe bone, a polished bone. But if you were to cut a thigh bone from a beast and polish it, you'd see that bone come through. Is that helpful at all?
1: Yes, thank you. I think it is tortoise shell, but yes, I don't think it's bone.
2: Tortoise shell's quite chocolatey colour.
1: It's quite a beigey colour, I think.
0: All right, wonderful. Thank you, Lee. Lovely to hear from you. 1-300-800-222. Have you got something in the cupboard that you would like to know more about? Maybe you've got a shoehorn or a boot hook that you found somewhere special. So Patricia Routledge, she always came to your shop, did she, Trevor, when she came to Australia?
2: Yes, it was a bit of a magnet. And one of my favourite clients was Barry Humphreys.
0: That's right.
2: And Barry collected unusual Australian things. And if I could just tell a little tale, he would come into the shop and we'd go around and look at things, and he'd point out things he's interested in. And, of course, people would see that he was in the shop, and suddenly you'd look around and the shop was filling up with people. So I'd note the different things he's interested in. go afterwards to his hotel room. We'd sit down and talk about the things and buy the things, and, you know, he'd buy things. And do you know, he would telephone me wherever he was in the world about 2 weeks afterwards to make sure that I had been paid. That's the sort of person he was.
0: Oh, that's wonderful. And what was he most interested in? What do you remember selling to him?
2: Well, it was usually unusual Australian things, Australian jewellery, little things that caught his attention. Mm.
0: Did you ever see any of them pop up on the telly?
2: No. No, I think, and when the auction was held of his pieces, I didn't see any of those pieces come up. But he was a truly great Australian.
0: Trevor Hancock is here, 1300 800 222. If you've got an antique or collectible, something in the cupboard that you would like Trevor to have a think about. Trevor, Ashley says, I would love to know what a first edition of the first ever issue of the Sydney Herald newspaper might be worth. I've got one dated Monday, the 18th of April, 1831. I found it in my late father's belongings. I've got no of the idea of the backstory, but would love to know more.
2: Yeah, I can't help you on the value of that, but if you were to go to the AAADA website, we have some members who deal in antique books. They will help you there. It's a fairly specialised area. I am aware that there were many copies made of the original. I'm not to say that this one isn't original, but that would be the best thing. Look up the Australian Antique and Art Dealers Association website and find those booksellers who'll be able to help you.
0: Now, we were talking earlier about the Chelsea factory, and Andrew in Hobart sent me through a picture of a china figure from a deceased estate auction in Launceston. But yes, it said Chelsea apparently on the bottom of it. So that likely came then from the same factory, did it?
2: I'm not sure. The early Chelsea marks, there was a triangle mark pressed on it. Then there was an anchor, red anchor, gold anchor. And later there was the Chelsea Derby factory. Once again, without seeing the piece, it's a little bit difficult. I'd go to that book on British pottery and porcelain marks. That will help you. But also we have a number of members who are actually in Hobart who have expertise in that area. That would be worth, you know, checking up on. Once again, it's difficult without seeing the piece and holding the piece. Holding a piece of pottery can tell you an enormous amount. The weight, the temperature of the thing can tell you quite a bit of it, but that members of the AAADA who are in Hobart will be glad to help you out.
0: Now let's head west. Kenneth is in Albany. Hi, Kenneth.
3: Hi, Suzanne. How are you?
0: Yeah, I'm well. You want to talk about stamps or stamp albums?
3: Yeah, I just wanted to ask Trevor. My grandmother was born in 1900. Bless her. She departed in 1992, at 92 years old, obviously. I'm 64, she gifted me two stamp albums, Australian stamp albums, and one has a note on it at the front, and it's gifted to a certain chappie in the late 1800s, one stamp album, and it has, in the cover, the face sheet, it has, apart from the letter, it has all the countries of the world with the ancient names like Ceylon, Prussia, etc. And it has their populations. And also has stamps in there as well. But it has Australia's population, which wasn't 2 million by then. It was 1 point something million population in those times. And I still have original stamps in it as well. So I have two old albums from the 1800s.
0: Oh, wow. What a kind of a little snapshot of time, isn't it, Kenneth?
3: I'd love to send you a snapshot, but they put it away in the same place. Keep them out.
0: Trevor, that sounds quite special.
2: Oh, look, stamps. There are some serious stamp collectors all around the world. Specialised stamp auctions. Most of them, there is a specialised stamp auction in Melbourne from time to time, and that would be worth checking on those people with that expertise. It's amazing how a tiny little bit of paper could be worth thousands of dollars. But it's a really specialised area, and it's the sort of thing you have to give them the real thing rather than photographs. It's a very specialised area. That's about the best I can do on stamps.
3: I realise, Trevor and Suzanne, I realise when I was a stamp collector as a child, that's why she gifted them to me. I'd always soak the old stamps and find the watermarks on the back of them, if you know what I mean.
2: Yeah.
3: Would I get them valued as such? In WA, would I go to the city to Perth?
2: Look, I'm not sure there's the expertise in WA. I think the main expertise, there's an auction house in Melbourne called Lesky. I think they might have the expertise that you need, but you'd need to put them in a carry bag and bring them over. Or speak, make contact with them.
0: Oh, gosh, it sounds like you need to part with them or take them travelling in order to get them valued then, Kenneth.
3: How do you spell Lesky, Suzanne, Trevor?
2: L-E-S-K-I.
3: Okay, like Esky.
2: Yeah, with an L.
3: All right.
0: Kenneth, how many stamps are in there?
3: I know I physically have the albums and they've been put away, but I haven't counted the stamps. But there are original stamps strewn all through the albums, both of them.
0: Wow. And did you... your grandmother was obviously trying to get you into stamp collecting. Did it stick?
3: I already was into stamp collecting.
0: Oh, you were right.
3: And that's why she gifted them to me, and I kept them all these years, yep.
0: Did you collect any more of your own as you went on?
3: No, just these really old stamps, because she had tins of old ice cream tape, tins full of the old stamps that she collected.
0: Oh, and wonderful.
3: And I put my book and checked the watermarks on the stamps, etc.
0: Yeah, wow. Thanks, Kenneth.
3: Well, thank you very much, you guys.
0: All right. I imagine too, I mean, stamps were only introduced, weren't they, 1836, I think, Trevor, around the time that Queen Victoria came to the British throne. So, you know, the history doesn't go back that long. But anything prior to 1900 would be an early stamp.
2: Yes. No, the and I think the most famous important stamp collection in the world is held at Windsor Castle. I think every former empire, every Commonwealth country would send sheets in mint condition off to that collection, so it must be worth millions.
0: Yeah, extraordinary. Now, we were talking about the boot hooks and the shoe horns. Jay has a silver boot hook that he sent me a picture of. It is really quite spectacular too. I mean, I know I can't even describe it to you, but if you had a silver boot hook with quite an ornate top to it, would that be worth a bit?
2: Once again, it depends who the work involved. Most of the silver handles are actually pressed silver. So if you look at the handle, down the edge of it will have a join where they've joined the two halves together. And they can be very decorative. Usually there are flowers or cupids or sort of romantic things. And in addition to boot hooks are the glove hooks. As you remember, ladies with long gloves would button up the gloves on the inside, and these, once again, were tiny little buttons. So you'd put the hook, the glove hook, through the hole, hook the button and pull it through. It's amazing what implements there were made for particular cases.
0: All right. Well, that is a very spectacular boot hook, though, Jay, that you've sent us in a picture of. I've got Trevor Hancock here from he's on the board of the Australian Antique and Art Dealers Association. It's Nightlife with Suzanne Hill on ABC Radio right around the country. If you've got something that you'd like to tell us about, maybe Trevor can have a go at seeing what it might be worth or send you in a direction of someone who can value it for you. 1-300-800-222 is the number to call. Peter in Apsley, hello to you.
4: Hello, how you going?
0: Yeah, good. What have you got, Peter?
4: Look, I've just hit 80, but since I was about 7, I've been collecting coins, pre-decimal coins, and I've got a pretty comprehensive account of halfpennies and pennies and threepences, sixpences, shillings and two-shilling pieces from 1910, 1911 right through to 66. I've missed out, of course, on the 1930 penny and the 1937 penny, I think it is. But I'm just wondering what a bloke should do with them. They're lying on the floor in the corner of a bed of a room, in a canvas bag that come from the

0: from the mint about 60 years ago, so the bag's probably worth something.
1: Wow, you're looking to part with them then, are you, Peter?
0: No, I'm just looking to see whether what I should do with them, whether I should... I don't really know. They're just lying there bundled up in this bag. I've sorted them out over the years and worked out that there's one for each of these years. I just don't know whether I should flog the things off or keep them for a grandson or what.
1: Yeah. Trevor.
0: What the value of them would be.
2: Well, yes, I had this famous saying when people who are my age and a little bit older would come in and say, look, I've got a cabinet full of crystal or I've got bags of all these coins. I'm not sure what to do with them. And I'd say to them, look, for heaven's sake, sell them. Go and enjoy life, because if you don't enjoy life from it, some distant family member will go and sell them and spend it on overseas trips and everything. So don't, get active. Rather than they sit there, you could have a significant value of coins sitting there, and there might be something that you might need for the house or you might want to go on a holiday. Go and do it.
1: What do you reckon of that advice, Peter?
0: Well, I've always been scared to do too much like that with them, but maybe I should. I have no idea whether they're worth $20 or $100, or I don't know, $50,000. I doubt that they are. But
2: yes, were you in New South Wales?
0: No, never.
2: Oh no, no. I just missed where you were. That's all.
0: Actually, in Queensland.
2: Oh, okay. I know that there's a coin auction house in Sydney. If you just look up Coin Auction Sydney, they're probably your closest one. Of course, if you have a grandson or a nephew who is interested, that's fantastic to pass them on. But once again, missing out on a few little pleasures in life, just sell them and enjoy life.
0: Yep. I've also got, I've already passed these on to the one grandson I think might appreciate it, a 10-shilling note with the Queen on it, another one with her father on it, another one with her grandfather on it, and another one with her great-grandfather on it, which this grandson is treating with the tender, loving care that I expect him to do it with.
2: Yes.
0: I would imagine that would be worth something. I don't know.
2: Look, I'm sure they are, and increasingly around the world, and particularly over here at the moment, nobody deals in cash. I come along with my little £5 note and nobody wants to take it from me. Everything's on card now. So coins are rapidly, and cash is rapidly becoming a thing of the past, unfortunately.
1: Mm. That makes it more of a collector's item, though. All right, Peter, maybe go see what it's worth. You might be able to, as Trevor's saying, make some money and enjoy yourself. Trevor, do you find that, I wonder if antique dealers are often finding that they've got the kids or the grandkids coming in who've, been given this stuff that's lovingly being looked after and passed on to them, and suddenly they're going, actually, I don't really want this.
2: Yeah, it happens all the time, but then again, there are also many instances where grandchildren are really interested. If you sit down and explain to them the history of something and how it was used, there's an interest. Interestingly enough, this the fair that I just went to, the age range there, I guess the average age might be about 50, 45, 50. And they had to, this notion, oh, antiques are old hat, no one's buying antiques. They had two full-time delivery teams there. So if you bought a chair or something, they would wrap it up, put it on the trolley, take it out to the car park, put it in the car for you. The amount of, and they had spare stock in the back, and they're bringing out new stock all the time. So the age range of people buying things was probably from about 17, 18 up to 75, 80, but the average age was probably about 50, I'd say 45, 50.
1: Now Barbara in Toowoomba has something that I know you're a fan of, and that's pocket watches. Hey Barbara.
3: Hello there, how are you?
1: Good. Tell us about your pocket watches.
3: I have two, actually. One is a gold one and one is a silver one. And the gold one has ELGIN on it as the maker or the brand or whatever.

0: And the silver one doesn't have anything, but it does have some, I guess it's silver symbols or whatever, but I can't read them. There are three symbols. This is inside the cover on the silver one, three separate symbols, and then something else towards the bottom. But I have no idea what it says, but there's no brand on it as such.
1: Now, Trevi, you love your pocket watches. What can you tell us?
2: Oh, look, everybody loves a pocket watch. I say pocket watches are what I call men's secret business because everybody sort of wants a gold pocket watch. The gold ones are by famous watchmaker Elgin. The gold, you need to identify whether or not it's gold plate or solid gold. If it was solid gold, it'll have hallmarks on it, and included in that hallmark will be an 18 for 18 carat gold or 9 for 9 carat gold. It may even be 15 for 15 carat gold. That's important to have that mark. If it's rolled gold, it might just say rolled gold, but it's really important to have those gold marks. Equally with the silver one, it should have the silver marks, a good staff, is to see a lion stamped on it. That's an English silver hallmark. London, it'll have a lion's head or a leopard's head. Birmingham, it'll have a little anchor. And wherever that silver pocket watch was assayed, it'll have the town mark inside. So it's without actually looking at those marks, you can't tell exactly how it was made or who made it. If it has the marks, it'll tell you who made it and the date of manufacture.
0: So it has marks, but I can't figure out what they are.
2: Yeah. You find somebody with a strong magnifying glass. That's the main thing, to find those gold and silver marks and make all the difference in the world.
1: Barbara, how did you come across these pocket watches?
0: I think it was great-grandfather was a jeweller in Brisbane way back. He was the timekeeper for the Bundaberg Town Clock and the Brisbane Town Hall Clock, apparently. And these were his, as far as I know. And they came down, my grandmother gave them to me.
2: I think that this also highlights the importance of clocks and pocket watches in our world. And it wasn't so long ago when we didn't have these mobile telephones that told us the time, or those dreadful electric clocks by our bed that glows all night. And people relied on the town hall clock or the clock in the church and its chiming to tell them the time. So to find a clockmaker, it was terribly important that they kept those town hall clocks and church clocks on time. Equally, pocket watches were very valuable for sailors. They had to be kept in perfect timing because they were used for navigation. So they played a hugely important role in domestic life and business life.
1: Barbara, do you actually wear them, carry them around, or just keep them somewhere special?
0: I just keep them. Yeah, no, they're a bit heavy to actually wear as such. Like for me, as, you know, around my neck or in a pocket on my blouse or something, they're sort of too heavy. Yeah, have you any idea what they could be worth?
2: Oh, golly, I guess they're men's pocket watches, which are much bigger. Ladies' pocket watches are much smaller. And usually the size of a 20. Yeah, these are 20-cent piece of the ladies' pocket watches. They're much smaller. And the ladies' pocket watches were held on a very long chain that went around their neck called a guard chain. And they'd have a little pocket in their waistcoat to sit that the watch in, whereas men would have a waistcoat and put the heavy pocket watch in that little pocket there. Pocket watches can range enormously. There are some that have what we call repeater pocket watches. Little charge only the last. They're very valuable. Pocket watches could range from about $150,000 gold ones, minute repeaters with a chronograph, down to about an 8-9 carat gold open face pocket. pocket watch, you might pick up the $3,000 or $4,000 in the gold ones. Silver ones are much cheaper.
1: Mm. Wow, Barbara. And now, Barbara, one of our listeners on the text just says maybe you could take a picture with your phone of the pocket watches and then zoom in to see if that might help you read some of those marks.
0: Yes, okay, thank you. Yeah, they both have second hands on them.
2: Yeah, probably a minute.
0: Yeah, I mean a little circle down near the number six.
2: Mm. Yeah, that's the minute
0: actually
2: hand.
0: Isn't there? Yeah.
2: Yeah. Yeah.
1: Wow. All right, they sound really special, Barbara. I love that connection to your family heritage too. Thank you for your call.
0: Thank you.
1: Okay, there's Barbara in Toowoomba. Let's talk to Jeff in Wagga Wagga. Hey, Jeff.
3: Hi, Suzanne and Trevor.
1: What have you got?
3: I've got a white chilli tea set, and I was wondering what's the best way to get it valued and who would be interested in buying it.
2: Shelley produced a significant amount of pottery, porcelain. I think the white tea set you speak of has an irregular shape on it. It isn't round at the top. Would that be right? It's sort of a square-type shape. Yeah. Yep. It's also very, very fragile too. They did produce a lot. And I guess, without seeing it, if it's a complete tea set, the teapot, sugar bowl, milk jug, say six cup saucers and plates, they've gone off the boil a bit. I would, as a wild guess, it might be worth about $50 or $100 for that set, or $200 for that set, as a wild guess and without seeing it.
3: Yeah, as you said, the value's gone right off it. The other thing is, I'd agree with your comment about if you don't want it, then sell it or get it valued and sell it. I had an extensive coin and stamp collection, and I was in the process or was about to start cataloguing it, and somebody broke in and stole it all. So that was my grandfather's. And I heard that the criminals melted down the silver coins. Yeah.
1: Oh, yeah. What a shame.
3: Yeah, they had notes and everything, so they've all gone. Yeah. Mm. Anyway,
1: thanks very much, Jeff. There's Jeff in Wagga Wagga. Okay. David in Lismore. Hello.
4: Oh, hi.
1: Hi. Yeah. What have you got to tell us about?
4: Yeah. It's a wedding present from my grandmother. It's been handed down to me. I'm just trying to get back onto... I sent the pictures through to you. I don't know, can you see them?
1: Oh, yeah. Yes, you're way down off in the tech line somewhere, David. Better that you describe it to Trevor. My description's probably not going to be very good.
4: Okay, well, there's a 12-inch bowl to the centre and six smaller bowls that go around the outside of it. They're like about a third of the size of the centrepiece. They've all been Japan, and they have enamelings inside them. Each of the small ones has a motif of Fuji, Mount Fuji in the background, and they all sort of go around the big large bowl in the centre.
1: I have just found the picture now, David. Could that be lacquer, or is it definitely enamel or something else?
4: The motifs inside the pictures, as you can see, like some of the rooftops and other parts of it, they've got mother of pearl inside them, and they seem to be really detailed very well. They're not stickers or anything like that. It's all handmade. I saw it on TV, the same sort of bowls, and they said you can tell if it's real, like... an antique. Well, I don't know if it is yet or not, but they say if you turn it over and there's a black dot on the bottom, and that's the undercoat of the Japan item that we're looking at. Can you see that? Can you see the black dot?
1: Oh, yes, I can. Yes, yes. Trevor, are you familiar with these types of bowls?
2: No, it sounds like it's what we call a fruit salad set. During the 50s, they were popular to give away as wedding presents, and there are many fruit salad sets of all different descriptions, pressed glass and everything.

0: still sitting in crystal cabinets around Australia now. After the Second World War, I'm aware, and this may be the case here, where the Japanese were producing a significant amount of china, and people who had gone to Japan, soldiers post-Second World War, were buying these pieces and bringing them back as souvenirs. That might be in that category. I'm having trouble just sort of visualising what it is. They sound quite exotic.
1: It was a present from my grandmother when she was married in the 30s.
0: Yeah.
1: And
0: okay.
1: The lady that bought them for her, she was a pretty sort of like a well-to-do type person. That's all I can remember the story so far.
0: Yes.
1: And anyway, there you go.
0: This will be one of the mysteries of tonight.
2: All right. David, I'm sorry we're having to put you in the mystery category this evening. Trevor, I'm aware, I mean, we've talked about it with our art historian, Lorraine Kipiotis, that the time that Japan in the late 19th century was opening up to the world, everybody wanted a piece of kind of Japanese art and Japanese design. Are you aware of much in the way of kind of treasures coming out of Japan at that time, which people would have in Australia that they collected?
0: Look, not as much as I think earlier than that is when the Chinese were sort of slowly opening up in the 18th century. And that Chinese influence, which we call chinoiserie, was seen on very expensive furniture, around mirrors, and even in gardens. People would have a cast iron Chinese style chinoiserie bridge over your pond. In fact, I was looking at a pair of chairs yesterday, dated around 1690, 1700, with chinoiserie pattern on them. Always very popular. The Japanese kept the society very, very closed and tight, almost until the Second World War, and then things with Japanese became very popular. You'll see them with that lovely Japanese fan on them, and the fan might be illustrated or covered in gold and silver. An early Noritake porcelain is highly sought after. The workmanship in very early Noritake is simply phenomenal. So all that opening up of those mysterious parts of the world, China and Japan, produced some amazing things.
2: I've got Trevor Hancock here. He's on the board of the Australian Antique and Art Dealers Association. I don't think we've got quite a few people on the switchboard, so I think we are out of an opportunity for you to call if you were thinking of doing so. We'll get Trevor back on in the coming months so you can have another go. Let's talk to Tina in Adelaide. Hi, Tina.
3: Oh, hi. How are you?
2: Good. What have you got?
3: I was just wondering whether old Remington typewriters, manual typewriters, it's a Remington Rand that I have. I was just wondering if they're worth anything nowadays.
0: Unless it's a particularly early one, no. When one thinks of the millions of typewriters that were produced, I think probably the most famous one was Remington. Goodness, the rubbish tips around the world must be full of these magnificent typewriters that these poor women had to sit up hour and upon hour typing letters, and if they made a typing mistake, they had to pull it out and start all over again. But I'm afraid unless you had the absolute earliest typewriters, you might have to wait another 100 years and they'll probably have some value then.
2: Where's yours come from, Tina? Is it kind of a family heirloom?
3: No, it was actually, I found it, someone was giving it away, but it's actually to show young children that we're talking about technology, or very early technology, I should say. And then I thought, oh, I wonder if it's worth anything before I let the children play with it. I'd better find out whether it's worth anything.
2: This sounds like a classic case of let the children play with it, Tina.
3: Thank you so much.
2: All right, thanks very much, Tina. Okay, so when were typewriters? When would the earliest ones date to, Trevor?
0: Oh, golly, Victorian times. Right. They were huge.

0: cumbersome things. And when you think, not so long ago, some of the listeners will remember having to put the ribbons in the typewriter and typing away. And, you know, as I said, some people spend hours typing these complicated legal documents and make one mistake, pull it all out. And then somebody invented Tippex. Remember the Tippex, the white paint that you could paint over and type on top of that? That was just revolutionary. And how far we've come is just unbelievable. But the earliest ones were really huge ones. And I can visualise them now, made from steel. You could hardly carry them. But that was revolution to have a typewriter.
1: Now, there is someone famous, that's right. Okay, so the person who invented liquid paper was Betty Nesmith Graham, who was the mother of Michael Nesmith from the Monkees, the band from the 1960s.
0: I dare say she's a very wealthy woman now.
1: Well, I think she's probably not around. But
0: well, her family probably did very well out of Tippex.
1: Yes. Yeah, plus her son didn't do too badly either. Betty in Dapto, you've been hanging on for a while. Betty, hello.
2: Hello, Suzanne.
1: What do you want to ask Trevor about?
2: Well, I've got a canteen of cutlery that was given to me in 1950 as a wedding present, and it's never been washed or cleaned or anything. It's still in its original box. It's got six of everything, knives, forks, spoons, and it's got those old bone-type handles. And I was wondering if it's worth anything.
0: Yes, yes, yes. I dare say it was made in Sheffield in England.
2: Yes.
0: And the blades on the knives. Yes. This is the case, I'm afraid. They're almost giving them away. If you came across them somewhere, you could probably pick one up for about $20 or $30. Once again, this is typically the situation. We've got something like that, get it out and use it. Otherwise, it's just wasted. The value now in early cutlery that has solid silver handles, people are buying that, smashing up the cutlery and melting it down for the cost of the silver. But I'm afraid yours... It's time you got it out and used it.
1: Oh, gosh. So, Betty, what year did you get it again?
2: No, 1950. I was married in 1950.
1: Okay, time to use it, Trevor is saying, Betty.
2: Oh, no, I'll never use it because I've got lots of silver sets. I've got 12 beautiful matching 12 everything in other things. And no, but I just wondered, I've got a lot of crockery in that. That's probably worth a bit of cups, saucers, and plates belong to my grandmother, and I've got a jug that was my grandmother's, and it's got a picture on the side of it of the old Yass Bridge before they knocked it down and built a new one.
1: Oh goodness me! Well, that's a lovely little piece of history you've got, Betty. But no, well, I don't know what's going to become of that cutlery then if you won't use it, and probably no one will want to buy it. Okay, I might. David, if you can be very fast with your question, but we might run out of time to get it answered. David in Lismore.
3: Oh yeah, hello.
1: Hi. What have you got?
3: Well, we've already talked about it. It's the wedding gift with the bowl.
1: Oh, you're still on the line, David. I'm so sorry. I thought that we hadn't been to you yet. You're still waiting very patiently there. I will pop you back on hold. Sorry there, David. All right, Trevor. I think that's... Gosh, we barely got chance to talk about all the other things we were going to talk about, but we've got 2 minutes, and I know you are into your antique jewellery. What's the mood of the antique jewellery market like at the moment?
0: Look, it absolutely booming. I would say that good coloured stones, sapphires, emeralds, rubies have doubled in price in the past 2 years. And I have so far only found two interesting rings. One's a diamond one and spinels. Incredibly rare to find jewellery of spinels and some nice sapphire ones. But you mentioned Beyonce, I think, had an antique engagement ring. The Americans have gone crazy vacuuming up all the antique jewellery they can and buying it from over here.
1: From England, you mean?
0: That's right, yes. The suppliers from England are heading off with bagfuls of antique jewellery to America.

0: It's hotcakes.
1: Wow. And is that all started by Beyonce, do you think?
0: Well, I don't, somebody started it, and I'm very grateful.
1: All right. Well, Trevor, you've got your own goodies to pack up and bring back to Australia. And so that's the Paddington Antiques Market is going to be on in November, and you will be there with your treasures so where people can maybe pop along and say good day. Thank you so much for being with us tonight, Trevor.
0: Okay. Bye-bye.
1: All right. Thanks, Trevor. Dabrilla says, I first learnt to type on a Remington typewriter in 1971. Thank you, Mrs. Nesbitt. I was a certified member of the Monkeys Fan Club in the 1960s, and Tippex was the manual typist's best friend. Someone else says, I previously worked as a typewriter technician in the late 80s. The IBM Gold All typewriter was an incredible piece of engineering. So some appreciation out there for the typewriters of the past. Thank you for your call. Sorry we couldn't get to all of those SMSs. We had a lot of people wanting to talk to Trevor tonight. Here is the latest news for you.
2: ABC News with Glenn Lauder. The Assistant Treasurer is defending the timing of the federal government's intervention to delay the tax office's ban on credit card payments. Following backlash from small businesses, the government has announced that it will provide additional funding to the ATO to delay the ban until the 30th of June next year. The Treasurer, Jim Chalmers, says it will give the ATO more time to consult and for affected taxpayers to transition. Daniel Molino, the Assistant Treasurer, says the government has responded to the feedback in a timely manner.
3: We've received a lot of feedback from stakeholders, in particular small business, and we've responded to that. We've taken actions. We've extended that transition period to the end of the financial year, and that's a really important step forward.
2: There's increasing criticism of Pentagon plans to live stream the execution of a former US Army psychiatrist who killed 13 unarmed soldiers in a mass shooting at the Fort Hood military base in Texas in 2009. Nidal Malik Hassan is scheduled to die by firing squad on the 3rd of December. The Republican Senator Tom Tillis says a public execution is beyond disgusting. Sergeant Alonzo Lunsford, who survived being shot 7 times in the incident, says the live stream should be censored for the public, but survivors and the families of the victims should be able to watch it.
4: Yes, I think we should be able to look at it uncensored because I'm going to be there. And before they pull the trigger, I want him to look at me in my eyes and I look at him in his eyes and I want him to know, dude, you failed. I'm still here.
2: The parents of two Perth brothers murdered in Mexico on a surfing trip have spoken in court ahead of the judge delivering his verdict in the Mexican city of Ensenada. Here's North America correspondent Cayman Gock.
5: Jake and Callum Robinson's parents have asked the judge to impose the maximum sentence for the 3 men accused of their murders. The Perth brothers were on a surfing trip with their American friend Carter Road when they were killed in 2024. In a statement, Deborah Robinson said accountability matters and wants the men imprisoned to protect other families. The defence has argued there is not enough evidence to prove the accused men were the murderers. Cayman Gock, ABC News.
2: Japan's Weather Bureau says the current El Niño phenomenon has strengthened in the past month to the strongest on record. It says there's a 100% chance that the conditions will continue into the Northern Hemisphere's winter. The Bureau says the sea surface temperature in the monitoring region is 4 degrees Celsius higher during September, the most since records began in 1949. The federal Labor MP, Luke Gosling, says in the future, Territorians will look back on his arrest and prosecution and shake their heads as his lawyers seek to have the charges against him dropped. The member for Darwin-based seat of Solomon has been charged with 2 counts of assaulting the NT administrator in July and breaching his bail in August, allegations he denies. Mr. Gosling says he'll run for Labor pre-selection again at the 2028 election with the case against him not a distraction to his daily work.
6: This will in the future go down as something that the Territory will look at, shake their head, but it ultimately move on from.
2: The South African-born judge, Navanatem Navi Pillay, has won this year's Nobel Peace Prize. The 85-year-old has been awarded for her efforts to promote peace and international law and holding states and national leaders accountable. Her legal work includes defending the South African anti-apartheid leader, Nelson Mandela, She also chaired the United Nations Commission of Inquiry that concluded last year that Israel has committed genocide in Gaza. That's a report that Israel has called scandalous. The inaugural chief executive of the NRL expansion club, Perth Bears, Anthony De Seguil, has quit the club just months out from the team entering the competition. Here's Nick Perpich.
7: De Seguil held the position for 15 months, but was reportedly under pressure from the club's board. His decision to leave the club follows that of former head of football David Sharp, who quit in April. General manager of football Gareth Holmes will take on the role until a replacement is named. In a statement, De Seguil said he was extremely proud of what the team had achieved in the past year. He'd been charged with helping put the club together ahead of their 2027 entry into the NRL as the 18th team in the competition and the first from WA since 1997.
2: And that is the latest from ABC News. For more at any time, you can visit our website, ABC News.
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1: Welcome to the second hour of Nightlife on this Friday night. It is lovely, as always, to have your company. We're going to meet author Susan Orlean in just a moment. She wrote The Orchid Thief, a book you might be familiar with. It was turned into a film. It was a film about someone attempting to adapt the book into a film. She's in Australia at the moment talking about her memoir about writing, which is called Joyride. She's going to share you some of her favourite books with you in a moment. We'll talk to Ross Solly, who hosts the breakfast show on ABC Radio Canberra. We'll find out what's been making news in Canberra this week. There's a mighty challenge. Andrew Romano will be here. Belle Chellingworth's with us for another instalment of Waste Not, Want Not. She's going to talk to us about some of the challenges facing Pacific Island countries, particularly when it comes to recycling their waste. Now, a little bit more correspondence, though, on typewriters and liquid paper. Perhaps it was a typo because someone says the IBM wasn't called the Gold All, it was called the Golf Ball. And this person, another fan of it, says it was an incredible piece of engineering. The typeface was protruding from a sphere, which you could interchange with other spheres with different typefaces. When you engage the key, the ball spun to the correct letter or other key. Thank you very much. There's clearly a community of typewriter appreciators who are listening to Nightlife tonight. When we were talking to Trevor Hancock, and I mentioned that it was Betty Naismith Graham who had invented liquid paper, the mother of Mike Naismith from the Monkees. And Trevor had said, oh, she'd be a wealthy woman. And I said, well, she is dead, but she died back in 1980, aged only 56. But I have just looked it up. Her son, Michael Naismith from the Monkees, inherited half of his mother's estate, which by then was worth $50 million. So, yes, liquid paper, Tippex, clearly was very, very profitable. This is Nightlife on ABC Radio. Nightlife, as my guest in The Writers tonight, is someone who's spent her career looking for the extraordinary within the ordinary and has found it in spades. Now, you might be familiar with Susan Orlean's 1994 book, The Orchid Thief. Susan spent a couple of years shadowing an eccentric plant dealer in the swamps of Florida and became immersed in the world of orchid fanatics. That book, you also might remember, was sort of adapted for the film adaptation, which was a very meta film about a filmmaker trying to adapt this book. And in it, Susan was played by Meryl Streep. Now, Susan's written many other works of non-fiction. Her subjects range from the true story of the dog Rin Tin Tin to a work exploring the experience of Saturday night across communities in the US.

0: She's also a staff reporter with The New Yorker. Now, Susan's in Australia right now. She's talking about her new book, Joyride. It's a memoir of her career and the stories that she's come across during that career. I've invited her onto Nightlife tonight to talk about some of the books that made her. Hello, Susan. Welcome.
1: Oh, thank you so much. I'm really happy to be here.
0: So what did you make of becoming a character in a film played by Meryl Streep? It probably wasn't on your life bingo list.
1: No, it was not on my bingo list. And in fact, initially, I was really reluctant and I thought, I don't want to be a character in a movie. And particularly because I was being portrayed fictitiously. But when I heard that Meryl Streep was going to take the role, I felt a little more intrigued. And I thought, if this is going to happen, she's the person that I would trust to do it. And it seemed like an adventure that was worth experiencing.
0: And so after the film was made and you saw it, how did you feel about it?
1: Well, at first I was completely stunned. It's very hard to be looking at a huge movie screen and seeing one of the most familiar actors of our time stand up there and say, "Hi, I'm Susan Orlean." I just thought, no, you're not. I'm Susan Orlean. And it took me a couple of viewings of the movie to ever get over the strangeness and the disorientation of seeing it on screen. I love the movie. I think it's absolutely brilliant. Meditation on art and passion and a whole lot of other subjects that is in a way truer to the spirit of the book than a more ordinary adaptation would have been. So I'm really happy to have gone with it.
0: So look, Susan, tell me about the role that books played in your early life as you were growing up in Cleveland, Ohio. Was yours a very bookish family?
1: We were all big readers, and it was like everybody always had a book going. I would sleep with books under my pillow because I would read late, and my parents would come into the room and say, you know, you have to turn off the light and go to sleep. And I would hide the books in my bed under my pillow and then sneak them out when my parents had left the room and keep reading. We would go to the library all the time. That was my parents didn't buy a lot of books. They borrowed a lot of books from the library. That was their way of experiencing reading. And then we got very much kind of trained in that, going to the library from the time we were kids, taking as many books as we could possibly take, and then just gobbling them up. So it was a very important part of my childhood.
0: Your career has been defined by your curiosity and your ability to see a story where other people might not see one. Was that sense of curiosity always there?
1: I think it always was. You know, I think people can cultivate curiosity and they can make an effort to develop more habits of curiosity. But I think it's something that is innate. I know for me, I never had to actively think, okay, I'm going to make an effort to be curious about the guy sitting across the room. It just came naturally. And, you know, my parents sort of modeled that for us. They were very open, tended to carry on conversations with lots of people, took us to parts of the city that were interesting or unusual that they thought we should see. And that was not everybody's experience in that period of time. I mean, there was a lot of turning away from the sort of diversity and complexity of cities and just burrowing into your private, safe little nook. And my

0: 15 or 16. I had never read anything like it. And for those of you who haven't read the book, it's told from four different perspectives of people, members of this family, in essentially stream of consciousness, jumping time frames, melding moments with other moments. It's not an easy book. You have to really both immerse yourself in it, but also kind of keep track of what is being talked about, because Faulkner does not make a lot of effort to say, okay, now we're talking about X. Now we're talking about Y. He just dives in. But I was so overwhelmed and seduced and transformed by reading this book. I had never encountered writing like it. It's a very emotional book. It really is the saga of this family descending into chaos and essentially, you know, deterioration. It's very much a story about the saga of the American South post-Civil War. It's about race. It's about, in fact, in many ways, it's about the world we live in now. You know, there are a lot of hints in this book about what would become of the South once it was defeated in the Civil War and had to be reinvented. But it's also about a family and about the complex, confounding relationships between people in a family, how they each see a different version of their family. Even though they all grew up in the same family, they each have a very different perspective on it. I just, like, it was like a light switch got flipped. And in fact, the book was so moving to me that I began reading it a second time before I finished reading it the first time. All I wanted to do was to be inside the world of that book.
1: Now, this book ended up finding you a husband. Tell us that story.
0: Yes. I'm very grateful to William Faulkner, who is my version of a dating service. I got fixed up on a date with someone who I didn't know if we would have that much in common. He was an investment banker. I thought, oh, that seems so square and not necessarily my kind of person. But it emerged in the first few minutes of our conversation. I don't even know how it came up that both of us considered The Sound and the Fury our favorite book. And this investment banker began reciting long sections of the book that he had memorized, and he had read it. He read it every year. He knew it backwards and forwards. And I just sat there thinking, oh my God, this guy is a lot different from what I expected. And I was completely smitten. And we ended up getting married.
1: Well, a book that made a marriage, not just made you, Susan.
0: Right, exactly. That's the sort of subset of the show here, books that made a marriage.
1: And do you still go back and read it?
0: Yes, in fact, I just did it for the first time as an audiobook. And I used to read it every couple of years, partly because it's such a masterpiece, but also because it's a very dense and challenging book. And I think that you get more out of it every time you read it. So it stands up to multiple readings for sure. But I just listened to it as an audiobook, which I'd never done. And that was fascinating. That was a whole other

0: way of experiencing it that I highly recommend. I thought it was great. And to me, again, it was almost like a new experience of this book that, oh, I don't know how to quantify, but I've read at least, say, 6 times.
1: Susan Orlean is my guest in The Writers. She is telling us about the books that made her tonight. Now, Susan, you mentioned going to the library all the time when you were a kid, and there was this idea that, yeah, that's how you got books. Are you still a library user, or have you got a lot of books at home that you own now?
0: I do own a lot of books. There was a point when I became just determined to have a really robust library of my own. And I was too impatient to wait for books at the library. So I just started buying them. And I loved being surrounded by books. I would say the first 10 apartments I had were primarily decorated with books. And, you know, now that it eventually becomes a bit of a problem because books take up a lot of space. And if you keep growing your library, at some point you outgrow your bookshelves. So I do try to cull. And over the last year, I've been mostly doing my reading by audiobook. And, you know, that is a different matter of not having a physical book. Although if I really love an audiobook, I usually go buy the physical book as well. But I also have become a little less sentimental about my books. If I've read a book and I know I'll never read it again, I'm sometimes inclined to give it away. Or if I have a book and I haven't read it and I don't think I ever will read it, I'm inclined to give it away. I'm sort of culling out of necessity and a certain economy of space.
1: There are many people in that position, I think, Susan. Now, the second book you're going to tell us tonight is a book of reportage, The Electric Kool-Aid Acid Test by Tom Wolfe. And this is the story of the LSD enthusiasts of the 60s who traveled across the states, and they held all these parties where people were consuming LSD-laced Kool-Aid, and people will know the whole idea of the acid test and swallowing the Kool-Aid. So when did this book enter your life?
0: This also entered my life around the same time as The Sound and the Fury. And just as a side note, I would say the books you read when you're in your 15, 16, 17 years old, those books really have an outsized impact on who you become as a reader. I think you're very open and impressionable at that age. So I read this Tom Wolfe book, and like The Sound and the Fury, I felt like I had never read anything like it in my life. Tom Wolfe was very much a stylist, but he was also a really good reporter and, you know, immersed himself in the worlds he was writing about, wrote about them with a kind of humor and insight and immersion that I'd never seen done before. And he was very stylish, very, you know, there was a long time where every nonfiction writer was imitating Tom Wolfe. But ultimately, Tom Wolfe was the only person who could do Tom Wolfe. But he drew you in to the subcultures he wrote about in a way that felt like you were right beside him, experiencing it in the moment. The story itself of the merry pranksters and the acid test almost meant less to me than the writing of the book. It was, to me, a model of how nonfiction writing had no boundaries, that it could adapt to anything you were writing about, and you could manipulate it in terms of language and style just as much as you manipulate fiction. So this to me was revelatory. And I think it convinced me that I wanted to be a nonfiction writer. I wanted to do this kind of work. I wanted to be immersed in these subjects and then write about them with that amount of intimacy.
1: I understand, I mean, you're talking about you having the books in your bed with you, that this was a book too that once you discovered it, you basically carried it around with you at high school.
0: I did. I carried around, I think it was an entire year. I brought it to school with me every day. And during breaks, or probably when I was in a class I didn't like, I would sneak looks at it and read a paragraph, read a page. I was so fascinated by the way Wolf wrote that a lot of it was just me looking at the writing and trying to figure it out. How did he do that? What were the elements that make this so alive and so exciting and so engrossing? And I had the most ratty, beaten up, dog-eared copy of that book from having been manhandled for a year or two. It's really funny. I still have it. It's barely holding on by a thread. But it was almost like a talisman for me. It was, you know, this is the guide of to where I want to go professionally.
1: Susan Orlean is my guest in The Writers. You might know her as the author of The Orchid Thief. Her latest work is Joyride, which is a memoir of her writing and her career. But she's telling us about some of the books that made her. The final book you're going to tell us about, Susan, it is another work of nonfiction. It's called Great Plains by Ian Fraser. It's not one that I'm familiar with, but tell us about, well, Ian, he's actually someone you've worked with over the years, isn't he?
0: Yes, he's a colleague of mine at The New Yorker. He got there probably 10 years before I did. And so he was part of the whole established masters of writing who were there when I first arrived at The New Yorker. First of all, he's just effortlessly funny and observant and thoughtful in a way that really inspired me. This particular book, Great Plains, was he decided one day, I think he was on a flight from New York to LA, and he was looking out of the plane for the whole middle of the flight and realized how little he knew about all of that area between where he took off and where he landed. And that whole section of the country, much of which is known as the Great Plains, had really not been written about. You know, here and there it had been written about, but no one had ever taken it on as a region to be explored and described. I think a lot of people just assume it's kind of boring. And that was his mission, was to show the fact that it wasn't at all boring, and that, in fact, it was this very complex, fascinating part of the world that had many, many layers and many contradictions and many stories embodied in it. So for one thing, I just love the book. It's a masterclass in writing a certain kind of travel journalism, which is the main purpose of which is to introduce you to a part of the world. But it's also about looking closely at things that are overlooked. And when I read the book and found it so extraordinary and engaging, I thought, there really is proof in this book that you can look at things that, in fact, are known or have the reputation of being boring, but they're not boring if you look at them deeply and really allow them to unfurl. You find these extraordinary stories. So this was a model to me in paying attention, noticing the small things that really do make a story. And I've turned to that book over and over again throughout my writing career as a certain kind of writing about subjects that are quiet, that seem unexceptional, but that the writer makes exceptional. I mean, it's a fantastic book about a subject that you might think, why would I ever want to read about South Dakota? Why would I ever want to read about, you know, Wyoming? And yet there are stories everywhere. And I think Ian Fraser proves that just perfectly with this book. And it really influenced me very deeply, especially when I was working on my first book, Saturday Night. I really turned to that book all the time to remind myself that, yes, it can be done. This can be done. Like, look at how well this was done in Great Plains. I have a model that I can follow.
1: And is this right? You actually, because you do some teaching as well, you make students read this book so they also can see what you saw in it.
0: Yes, I think it's really helpful because, first of all, I think it's a book that you can break apart and learn from very easily. I mean, a little more easily than with Tom Wolfe, where Tom Wolfe is so stylized that it's a little less of a model that you can learn from because nobody writes like Tom Wolfe. With Ian Fraser and with Great Plains, there's a the way he goes about it is something that you can really learn from. So it's often in my syllabus when I teach.
1: Your memoir, Joyride, is a journey through your writing, the stories you've come across in your career. Tell us more about that title and why you've called it a joyride.
0: The very sort of superficial reason is that I have gotten a huge amount of joy out of my work. I get to ask questions and then seek the answers. And that is, it's just a thrilling, gratifying experience. I can't imagine anything that could be more fun than to say, gee, I wonder why people collect orchids. Why are people fascinated by orchids? And then spend 2 years getting that answer. That to me is joy. And as is the reverse, which is now that I've spent 2 years learning about this, now I get the joy of telling readers what I've learned. So the title came to me very naturally because there's no small amount of joy in the work. I also like the idea, and I don't know if this slang is true in Australia, but in the U.S., a joyride implies that you've kind of stolen someone's car and gone for a ride just for fun, and then you return the car at the end. So you're not looking to do any harm. You're not looking to steal the car, but you're just going out for fun. And I always like that idea of comparing it to nonfiction writing, which is you kind of hotwire someone's story, you take it for a ride, and then you return it, you know, hopefully without any harm having been done.
1: Yeah, but you also show that story, you like the car, to places where it might never have been if you hadn't stolen it.
0: Well, exactly. So the joy is this sense of adventure that maybe comes out of a little bit of mischief.

0: because I think you need to be a little mischievous to be doing this kind of work. You have to be willing to poke around in people's lives and turn corners that other people might not turn. So I love the bit of a rascal that it implied, the sense of being willing to push a little bit and go to places that you wouldn't observe otherwise.
1: Susan, I mean, we mentioned your curiosity earlier in the conversation. Looking around, we see people are listening to their devices even as they're walking down the street. They're increasingly reluctant to start conversations with strangers. Do you worry at all about the future of curiosity?
0: I do worry about it. I think that we have the tools now that allow us to turn inward. Obviously, the image of the person sitting on their phone rather than looking around them. I do it too. It's too easy. You know, when I used to sit on the subway, I had nothing to do. I mean, if I brought something to read, I might read, but otherwise I would just look around and make note of all the different faces and people and imagine who they were and why they were on the subway. Now I'm on my phone. It's too easy. I mean, I remember when they put Wi-Fi on the New York City subway, and I thought, on one hand, it's very convenient. On the other hand, there goes an entire piece of life where you are exposed to a random set of other individuals that might pique your curiosity. And now we've given up on that. I do worry. I worry about how easy it is to not be curious. Being curious is an exercise. You need to exercise your brain to feel curious. It's an act of compassion. Being curious requires an amount of compassion for other people that makes you willing to say, I wonder who you are. I wonder what you care about. If you're not forced to contend with those things because you can just disappear into your phone, we erode that very basic human impulse to say, oh, I don't know you. I wonder who you are.
1: Susan, enjoy your time in Australia. Thank you so much for sharing the books that made you with us here on Nightlife tonight.
0: Oh, it's my pleasure. Thank you so much.
1: Susan Orlean will be talking next Tuesday night at the State Library of New South Wales. She'll be in conversation with Kate Evans from Radio National's The Bookshelf. You might remember Kate was our guest on The Writers a couple of weeks ago when we were talking about the books you might vote for in RN's poll on favourite Australian books. Susan's also going to be appearing at the Wheeler Centre in Melbourne next Thursday night.
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1: We'll find out what's been making news in Canberra very shortly with Ross Solly. I think this is a traffic warning that's coming on the SMS from Adelaide. Someone says there is a kangaroo on Cross Road heading west from Erbray High School. So if you happen to be driving around that part of Adelaide, well, watch out for the kangaroo that is there at the moment. Now, tomorrow night, if you're with us in the second hour of the show, our guest in the playlist is going to be one of, I reckon, Australia's greatest songwriters, the man who wrote K-San and Flame Trees for Cold Chisel, Don Walker. He is going to be playing you some of his favourite songs. Wasn't the list, actually, when it came in that I was expecting. You may well be surprised too, but should be lots of fun. You will hear what's on his list tomorrow night. But in the meantime, here is a song from Don's new album. The new album's called Love Songs. And the

0: ship was you.
1: That's Don Walker from his new album, Love Songs. It's called Breakfast in Paris. And Don will be our guest in the playlist tomorrow night, playing you some of his favourite songs. That's in the second hour of the show. Just a note, if you happen to be listening in Emerald in Queensland, there is a planned outage on the transmitter tonight, which starts at 1 a.m. Queensland time. Lasting until 5 a.m. So to continue listening to Nightlife, if that is you, channel 25 on your telly, or you can check out the ABC Listen app and website. 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
1: To take you through what's been making news this week in Canberra, Ross Solly is with me now, the breakfast presenter at ABC Radio Canberra. Ross, greetings.
3: Suzanne, lovely to be here. Thank you for inviting me back, because sometimes I think after I've spoken to people, did I cover myself in glory or have I made an absolute buffoon of myself and I'll never be invited back? So it's reassuring to know that I did get an invite back.
1: Dude, you're thank the you. Breakfast presenter at Canberra. We've got to have you back.
3: Yeah, thank you. It's lovely to be back.
1: All right, so let's see how you perform this week. There's kind of proposals for a new stadium in Canberra.
3: Oh, my goodness. Oh, okay. So anyone who's been to Canberra, anybody who loves sport, will know that we've had the old stadium out at Bruce now, out at the AIS area. We've had it for years. And everybody knows that it's getting old and it's creaky and there are parts of it that's not working as well as it should do. Apparently, if too many people...

0: flush the toilet once the sewage flows out onto the oval.
1: Really?
0: No, that's not true. But there is a smell that wafts around the stadium, apparently, on some days. So there's been talk now for more than a decade, nearly two decades, to have a new stadium. The government has had no less than 7 reports done on the stadium, and we are currently in the middle of the 8th report. You can't make this stuff up. Now, this week, there's also been a push on and off to maybe relocate the stadium and put it right smack bang in the middle of the city, right on the banks of Lake Burley Griffin, because people feel that Bruce is too far out of the way, it's too hard to get to, there's no atmosphere out there post and pre-game. But it's always been put off because it's too expensive, et cetera, et cetera. Well, this week, a consortium led by the Canberra Airport Group have put together a plan, and they've put it on the table for a brand new stadium right in the middle on the site of what is currently the Catholic Archbishop's residence. It's on the banks of Lake Billy Griffin. They want to put a 25,000 seat roofed stadium there. They hope to have it up and running in about 4 years. Now, this time they're taking it a bit more seriously because the people who are behind it are heavy hitters, mm-hmm. like they're big movers and shakers in the city. They've also got the Raiders and the Brumbies on board. A couple of other sporting groups have said, yep, we're up for it. The problem is the ACT government is really committed to redoing the one out at Bruce. Suzanne, it's on actually National Capital Authority land. So the Commonwealth could actually come in over the top and say, we like this proposal. Mm. We are happy to help fund this and to build this stadium here.
1: Well, what about the Catholic bishop?
0: Apparently they're up for it.
1: Oh, apparently, right.
0: Yes. So the reason that all of a sudden people are now starting to think, okay, this time we might be serious, is that the boss of the Canberra Airport has been having conversations with the Catholic Church, and the conversation has basically gone around, you've got this great piece of land right there on the lake. How about you give it to us? We'll pay you for it. And you move somewhere else and we're going to put a stadium there. And apparently, I spoke to the Catholic Church and they said, yeah, we are up for the conversation. Mm. Anything that will benefit Canberra and benefit the population generally, we would be up for a conversation about it.
1: Mm. Now, Ross, do you go to sporting matches, Ross?
0: I do.
1: You're out there barracking for the Raiders?
0: I do. And I can tell you this, Suzanne, I've been out there when the Brumbies have been playing when it snowed, and there'll be a lot of listeners who will remember that. And also there are many Raiders games where it is actually in the middle of winter where it has snowed in the afternoon and it is a very, very cold place. So, you know, it makes sense in a city like this.
1: So as a punter, you think this would be a better location?
0: Look, I can see the benefits of it. Mm. The counter argument has been, if we've got this money, shouldn't we be spending on education and health? Mm. Isn't that a better use of our money? There's also an argument that, you know, we want to try and keep the setting that we already have around the lake with lots of green spaces and all that sort of stuff. The Burley Griffin plan, though, the original Burley Griffin plan did have a stadium in there. So, yeah, and, you know, there's a lot of people who swear by the Burley Griffin plan.
1: If the government's so committed to doing Bruce Stadium up, though, why has it taken, 8 reports and nothing's happened?
0: Well, it's a very, very good question. Mm. Things don't happen quickly at the best of times in Canberra. There's always reasons put forward why they need to do another review because other people come up with different ideas. And then there was a discussion, do we knock down the current stadium and build a new one? Mm. Do we redevelop the current one? Do we move it, you know, a kilometre to the left so it's closer to parking or whatever. You know, there's lots of different reasons why they keep coming up with ideas, why we need another review and why nothing has happened.
1: All right, but you reckon there's some real momentum behind this push?
0: There seems to be. There's a lot of people. The federal government has said, Katie Gallagher, who's the most senior member of the Canberra-based federal MPs, has said, if this land is now available, we would be silly not to have a discussion about it. Mm. So, yeah, the discussion's happening.
1: Watch this space. Mm-hmm. Ross Solly is here. He's the breakfast presenter at ABC Radio Canberra. Now, you have asked me to ask you whether people in Canberra are still passionate about light rail.
0: Yes, and they are.
1: Okay.
0: One
1: is
0: way
1: that the
0: or
1: end
0: another,
1: of the discussion?
0: Well, people either hate it or they love it. At the moment, have you been to Canberra recently, Suzanne?
1: Yes, but I haven't ridden the light rail.
0: No. Well, that's okay. You would have seen it, though, if you were driving into Canberra. But there's also a lot of work going on.

0: working on at the moment around the city centre because they're extending it. They're about to extend it to the edge of the lake. This week they released a new environment report on the next stage, which will take it over the lake, around Federal Parliament, and then out to Woden. It's a big development. It's huge. It's huge. It's costing a lot of money. But the new environmental impact statement has some recommendations in there. And the one I just wanted to raise with you, so they had this idea, and in the original vision, they were going to have the light rail tracks and it would all be on beautiful grass and, you know, a grass base for the light rail tracks. But now the environmental impact statement has come back and they've said around Federal Parliament, we're not going to put grass here anymore. We're going to put gravel. Yes, and so a lot of people are saying, well, hang on a moment, that's ugly. We don't want gravel tracks and all this. The counter-argument is that in times of drought and all this sort of stuff, it makes more sense to
1: have. So you don't have to go water the tracks?
0: Yeah, exactly. The problem is that a lot of the other parts of the tracks will still be on grass. The other argument put forward is that if you're going to have grass, it's going to require maintenance for a lot of time, and that means there'll be people coming in there to mow the grass, and they've called it a security issue, which people are scratching their head because it's so close to Federal Parliament.
1: So isn't the roof of Federal Parliament grass?
0: Yes,
1: right.
0: Absolutely.
1: Replace that with gravel.
0: And who hasn't at some stage gone to Canberra in a school group and rolled down? Because you can't do it. You can't come all the way to Canberra and not roll down the side of Parliament House.
1: Did you do that in your youth?
0: No, well, I was a bit too old by the time. I'm past the stage. Can you imagine me rolling? Getting down on the ground would be hard enough. Rolling would be incredibly hard, but the big challenge would be standing up again.
1: You don't look that old to me, Ross. I reckon you could roll down that hill.
0: I can give it a go. Why don't I give it a go and I'll report next time you have me on? If there is a next time, I'll report back.
1: I look forward to it.
0: I'll give you a picture of my shirt with the grass stains on it. Yeah.
1: All right. So that's a bit of a debate, though, at the moment. What's going on with the tracks? Okay. And Floriade is wrapping up this weekend.
0: Yes.
1: I have never been, but I've always wanted
0: You've
1: to.
0: You've never
1: go.
0: Ever been?
1: No.
0: Do you hate flowers?
1: I love flowers.
0: Well,
1: but no, I just, it's never worked. The timing's never worked.
0: I am surprised. You know what you should do? Why don't you, I'm going to put this idea in your head and you can take it to management. You can dress it up as your own idea if you like. Why don't you take your very widely listened to show, which is loved by Canberrans, why don't you take it to Canberra next year for Floriade?
1: But is Floriade open late at night?
0: Doesn't matter. Doesn't
1: we'll sit you could, there well, broadcasting no, you could do it, with you the could tulips do it, in the dark.
0: You could do it one of the night. Yes, you could do it on the weekend that we have Nightfest, because last weekend was Nightfest, which is a new initiative. We've had it for a couple of years now, where we get great musicians in. So last week we had Tim Finn, we had Temper Trap was playing. I think who else played? Busby Maru played. I think anyway we had great entertainment for I think four nights in a row. You could come down and do your show on one of those nights.
1: All right, well, why don't I take that to management?
0: Why don't you take it to management? Anyway.
1: Floriade, if you're listening, how late do you stay open? That's going to be the key.
0: And will you stay open later?
1: That's right, for us.
0: For Suzanne, yeah. Anyway, last week was, it was their big long, because it's a long weekend, it's meant to be the big weekend for Floriade. The rain, Suzanne, came. They had in Canberra last Friday into Saturday, the highest rainfall amount they've had since 1976.
1: What?
0: Yeah.
1: What?
0: Yeah, the biggest rainfall.
1: How much was that? How many mils?
0: They had around 60 mils.
1: Sure.
0: Yeah, in some parts it got even higher, but it was obviously a real dampener on Floriade. Mm. The musical acts played through it all. God bless their cotton socks. But it really turned the crowds away. And unfortunately, the big weekend, and a lot of the people who have stalls and that there were obviously very upset because...
1: the entire weekend?
0: Pretty well. By Sunday and Monday, it had started to clear out a bit, but it was quite muddy underfoot. You know, if you're walking around gardens, it gets pretty muddy. So that turned people off as well. So that was a bit of a dampener. They were on track for record crowds up until then. But it was... Suzanne, I cannot believe you... Listeners, call in now if you think it's outrageous that Suzanne has not been to Floriade. What's the number they got to call, Suzanne?
1: 1-300-800-222.
0: Yep, call in now and express your outrage that Suzanne hasn't been to Floriade and tell her how good it is and
1: I'm
0: how
1: sure
0: she has to
1: great.
0: Do the
1: no,
0: show
1: I,
0: next year.
1: Okay, I will see if I can make it happen, Ross. Yep. What's your favourite flower?
0: Oh, God. Now, I mean, the tulips are always really, really special down there. And the other thing is, can I just say two other things about Floriade? The

0: So on the last day, the day before the last day, they have dog day so people can take their dogs in. But then probably one of the most exciting days is the day after it closes. People can go in and dig up their own bowls.
1: No, really?
0: Yep, they do. And they queue, like seriously, they queue for hours before it opens. And then they go in, they can dig up the bulbs, they can take them home and plant them at home.
1: And is there a massive rush or are people
0: huge,
1: very...
0: Huge.
1: Yeah.
0: Huge.
1: Are people fighting each other for the bowls?
0: Well, let me tell you.
1: Is it like the toilet paper wars of COVID?
0: The day before, people go in there and they case the joint. They case the joint to work out where the best flowers are so they know when the gate opens, boom.
1: Okay.
0: They go straight
1: I
0: in there.
1: I want the tulips out of that
0: bed. They know where to go, yep.
1: How many can you take?
0: I don't think there's a limit, but you can't back a truck in there.
1: Right.
0: You can't.
1: But how many bulbs
0: I think you
1: would
0: can take
1: there?
0: A wheelbarrow.
1: Really?
0: I think some people take wheelbarrows. Yeah, I mean, there's a lot of bulbs there.
1: I mean, we're talking about thousands upon thousands of bulbs.
0: I don't think you could take them, that many.
1: But, I mean, are there that many there?
0: Oh, there's heaps.
1: Right.
0: There's heaps. Suzanne, okay. You really have to go. So next time we
1: apparently
0: can have a learned conversation about how big it is. It's huge. There's so many bulbs there and they're beautiful and everybody wants them.
1: All right. Let's see. If management are listening,
0: yep.
1: It was Ross's idea. Let's make it happen.
0: No, if they knock it on the head, it was my idea. If they think it's brilliant, it's your idea.
1: Hey, Ross, thanks so much for telling us what's been making news
0: you
1: this week
0: welcome.
1: In Canberra. There is Ross Solly. He presents Breakfast at ABC Radio Canberra. Well, yes, see if I can chat to management, see if I could make that happen. Ross from Somerville wants to know who was singing that song I played last, I Wish It Was You. Ross says that's the second time I've heard it on 774 and I love it. Yeah, that's Don Walker and who was singing that, Ross. He will be our special guest in the second hour of our show tomorrow night doing a playlist playing some of his favourite songs. So we won't hear that one again. He's picking songs by other people to play tomorrow night, but that's who it was. It was Don Walker. Oh, Paul in Melbourne, the ACT, is just saying, yeah, we got 87 mils on Saturday. Just hammered down for hours. Gio says, I haven't been to Floreat either. Feeling very slack now. I'll plan for next year. Let's all plan for next year. Thanks very much, Gio. Now, don't forget, Nightlifers, if you miss something, if you come in halfway through an interview, you can always head to the Nightlife podcast, which you can get through the ABC Listen app or anywhere else that you get your podcasts. And there's all the things there from the week. We've got all the quizzes that go up for you, all the versions of the Mighty Challenge, lots of our fabulous content. For example, you might want to hear Phil Clark's conversation from last week, which was about skincare. He was talking to Rod Sinclair, Professor of Dermatology at the University of Melbourne, about separating fact from fiction when it comes to looking after your skin, what you really need to do and what you probably don't need to spend money on. And Rod had some great straight-talking advice about getting the basics right.
2: If you have oil on your skin, then dirt will stick to the oil. And the way you remove the dirt is by removing the oil. And so the classic example is, you know, if you sit by the open fire, your hair will smell of smoke for maybe a day or two.
3: Yeah.
2: Because the oil on the hair traps the particulate matter from the open fire. And so when you shampoo your hair, you use a detergent to remove the oil from the skin and that takes away the dirt. Now, if you have oily skin, then you will use a soap or a detergent type product to actually remove that layer of oil from your skin. However, if you have dry skin, then you don't trap the dirt as much and you can just wash your face with water. And so there'll be different phases in your life where your skin's a little bit more oily or a little bit drier. And so a different phase of your life, you'll need to use a little bit more soap or a little bit less soap. And I think people are on the whole pretty good at working out what their skin type is right. And working out what sort of routine they need to use to remove the oil and along with the oil, take the dirt off with it.
1: Yeah, that was Phil Clark speaking with Rod Sinclair at the University of Melbourne during the week. If you would like to listen to that interview in full or any of our others, the ABC Listen app, wherever you get your podcasts, you should be able to find all of our content. James says, what was the name of that book that the author and her husband gelled over again? I had quite a few people actually texting in saying, what's this book? I don't know that it's going to find everybody a spouse. The book that that was Susan Orlean that we were talking to, and the book that she and her husband gelled over was William Faulkner's The Sound and the Fury. Although Susan did say it is a very challenging book to read and that you really have to concentrate while you do it. It's not one that I've ever read. I wonder if any of you are fans of The Sound and the Fury, but yeah, that's the one. We have the Mighty Challenge not too far away. The news is bearing down upon us. And then, yes, well, you know what to expect on a Friday night. We've got That Was the Week That Was. But we have a few other categories involving towers and biscuits and containers. And I'll tell you more after the news.
3: ABC News with Glenn Lauder. An upcoming ban on the use of credit cards to make payments to the Australian Tax Office has been delayed following federal government intervention. Here's Isabella Tolhurst.
4: The ATO announced last week it would stop accepting credit card payments for tax bills from December in response to the Reserve Bank's ban on card surcharges. The government has faced significant pressure over the plan, with small businesses reacting furiously. Now Treasurer Jim Chalmers has announced the government would give the ATO extra funds to delay the ban until June 30, allowing more consultation on the changes.
5: We try not to interfere or intervene, whether it's the design of the surcharge ban or the implementation, but we've stepped in here.
4: The Coalition has called for the credit card ban to be scrapped altogether.
3: The parents of murdered Perth brothers Jake and Callum Robinson have asked a judge in Mexico to impose the maximum sentence on three men accused of killing them 2 years ago. Here's North America correspondent Cayman Gock.
6: In an emotional statement read to the court, Deborah Robinson said she never wanted another family to experience the devastation and suffering that had been inflicted on them. Her sons, Callum and Jake Robinson, were on a surfing trip in Baja, California, with their American friend, Carter Rode, when they were killed in 2024. The court also heard from Mr. Rode's widow, who told the accused men their actions were evil. Earlier, the defence cast doubt on the credibility of the investigation and the testimony prosecutors relied on. The judge is set to deliver his verdict in the month-long trial tomorrow.
3: A man has been fatally stabbed in Sydney's west. Police were called to Cleve Close at Mount Druitt just before 9 p.m. following reports of an assault. The man died at the scene and an investigation is underway. Ukraine's military says it's struck three facilities involved in missile production in overnight attacks across Russia. It says the targets hit include a factory making missile components and a facility for disassembling intercontinental ballistic missiles, or ICBMs. Ukraine says the ICBM disassembly plant was hit to degrade Russia's ability to source explosives and rocket fuel. Saudi Arabia claims that three people, including a pilot, have been killed in two Houthi attacks on the international airport in the capital Riyadh, which has hit a plane belonging to the national carrier Saudia. With the story, here's the BBC's Sebastian Usher.
7: When Saudi Arabia gave the green light earlier this week for the pro-government forces it backs in Yemen to move to all-out war against the Houthis, it was clear that the group would try to inflict more pain on the kingdom, and it has. The image of a burning plane at King Khalid Airport in Riyadh was bad enough for the Saudis, but the confirmation that a pilot was killed will shock Saudi citizens and expats alike. Airlines have already cancelled flights. There are questions over how Saudi defences couldn't stop the Houthi missiles. Pakistan says its forces are now bolstering Saudi defence capabilities as part of a new security pact, but what role they'll play remains uncertain.
3: The South African-born jurist and former UN human rights chief, Nawatem Navi Pillay, has won this year's Nobel Peace Prize for her efforts to promote peace and international law. Here's Larry Buttrose.
8: The chair of the Norwegian Nobel Committee says the 85-year-old's work is a source of hope and inspiration to all those who seek a more peaceful world. But her win is likely to be seen too as a high-profile rebuke of US President Donald Trump and Israeli Prime Minister Benjamin Netanyahu. They both rejected the findings of a UN commission she led that Israel has committed genocide in Gaza. Earlier in her career, she defended South African anti-apartheid leader Nelson Mandela, who later became the country's first black head of state.
3: Andrew Mountbatten Windsor has received nearly $600,000 in compensation after being forced to end his mansion lease early over revelations about his ties to the late US sex offender Jeffrey Epstein. Last year, King Charles stripped his younger brother of his title of prince and forced him out of his Windsor home as the royal family sought distance from the Epstein scandal. Andrew Mountbatten Windsor was later arrested on suspicion of misconduct in public office. He denies any wrongdoing. And officials in Greece say that two workers have been seriously injured in an explosion at a major oil refinery just outside the capital, Athens. The workers were hospitalised after the blast at the motor oil refinery, around 60 kilometres

0: is west of Athens. The scale of the damage and the cause of the blast are not yet immediately clear. And you're up to date with the latest ABC news. 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
3: This issue of drones.
1: Everything Sydney.
3: When was the last time anyone went to Coogee and there wasn't some dude with a drone?
1: This is at Breakfast with Craig Rucastle.
4: The official people can't use it, but everyone else can.
1: And Mornings with Hamish McDonald.
3: Why is the state government having to beg a federal authority to get a drone up to protect us from sharks when there are dudes on the headland every single morning
4: I know.
3: Flying drones?
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0: Time for the Mighty Challenge. Our categories tonight are as follows. That was the week that was. Risk it for the biscuit. Containers. You can have happy 90th birthday, Brian Blessed, or off to the tower. Off to the tower, happy 90th birthday, Brian Blessed. Containers, risk it for the biscuit, or that was the week that was. If any of those sound like categories that you reckon you're a dab hand at, you know what to do. 1-300-800-222 is the number that you need to call. It should go without saying, but I will just say, please don't cheat. Please don't use AI. If we do think you sound a bit suspicious, we might not give you the benefit of the doubt because there's been a lot of cheating going on lately, unfortunately. So look, we're not playing for sheep stations. A comment I do keep seeing on the ABC Facebook group, we are not. We're playing for a fridge magnet. So don't be a dingus. Don't cheat. You're not doing yourselves any favours. Okay, 1-300-800-222.
1: The Mighty Challenge.
0: Bob from Greenacre. Bob, I'm going to call you Gentleman Bob now, I think, after you were so kind to Brian a couple of weeks ago.
2: Oh, yes. Yes. No, I like that. I like the way he was thinking too.
0: Yeah. Oh, poor Brian. I felt for him. So it was lovely that you gave him the magnet. So from now on, you'll be Gentleman Bob to me, if that's okay.
2: All right, then. Yeah. Thanks for it.
0: What would you like to start with, Bob?
2: Well, I was once a wharfie, so I'll go for the containers, although I suspect it might be a booby trap set for me.
0: Yeah, I don't think you're going to get what you were hoping for out of that, Bob. Yeah. Oh, before we go on, hi to Janice. Lee says, I finally convinced my friend Janice to get on the ABC app to listen to you on Nightlife, so say hi. Hi, Janice. Welcome. We are glad to have you along. Okay, question one, Bob. Yep. Which brand of bottled water shares its name with an extinct Victorian volcano?
2: Oh, which brand of bottled water?
0: Mm.
2: Look, I'm sure I'll know it when I hear it, but I'm going to have to leave somebody else for this question, I think.
0: Thank you. Sorry, Bob.
2: That's okay.
0: Okay, thanks very much. There is Bob. Tommy. G'day, Tommy.
3: Hello, how are you?
0: Hi, have you come down after the football season?
3: Yes, I have. I've made peace with it.
0: Okay, good. Well, you're into cricket now. You got to watch the cricket as well as play it?
3: Yeah, I watch it too. I've got my Scorchers membership.
0: Oh, great. So how often are you going to go to that?
3: Every game, hopefully. That's what we're trying to do.
0: You are a very keen sport watcher, Tommy.
3: Yeah.
0: Is it your parents who brought you up watching and attending all of this sport, or is it something that you've sort of developed a passion for on your own?
3: My mum.

0: Oh, my mum.
1: And so that's why it was your mum who took you to the grand final, was it?
0: Yep.
1: Yep. She's okay. She's the big sport lover. Great.
0: Yeah.
1: All right. Well, good luck to the Scorchers then. I don't know if the nightlifers will get on board with the Scorchers the same way we did with Fremantle, but
0: Many people like them.
1: Now, Tommy, which brand, we're in question one, which brand of bottled water shares its name with an extinct Victorian volcano?
0: I've got no clue. I'm just going to have to pass.
1: Oh, I'm sorry, Tommy.
0: That's all right. Have a great night.
1: Talk to you another time. Pamela in Carlton. Hi, Pamela.
2: Hi, Suzanne. How are you?
1: Good. What brand of bottled water shares its name with an extinct Victorian volcano, Pamela?
2: Mount Franklin.
1: Mount Franklin is correct. Nicely.
2: Which is a wonderful place to go to.
1: Where exactly is it?
2: Well, it's near Daylesford.
1: Oh, okay.
2: And you used to be able to drive right up to the top of it and right around. And so it's fantastic, but it has a terrible history because that's where they put all of the Indigenous people on the cold, windy side, hoping that they'd die off. So there's still that legacy of bad vibes around it, but it's magnificent. Go there.
1: Mm. And how tall is it, Pamela? Is it much of a mountain?
2: No. It's enough. It's enough of a mountain. I mean, you know, it's one of three. So there are three extinct volcanoes. Mount Alexander's the other one, Mount Franklin, and I can't remember the other one. And they're in a triangle, and they're all very, very old, of course. But generally that's all flat land. Around there, so it does stick out.
1: Excellent to hear. Now, well done. Lots of texters had this very early on. Morgan, Bernadette, Maria, Frank, Paul, Steve, Jane, you were amongst the first who got that one right. Now, what do you want to do now, Pamela? We can have more containers. We can have Risk It for the Biscuit. That was the week that was. Happy 90th birthday, Brian Blessed, or Off to the Tower?
2: I'll stick with containers because they all look scary or they all sound scary.
1: Question two. What wearable term is used for the box from which cards are dealt for blackjack in a casino?
2: What wearable term?
1: Yes. What wearable term is used for the box from which cards are dealt for blackjack in a casino?
2: I've never been to a casino, so I actually don't know. So thanks, Suzanne.
1: All
2: Have
1: right.
2: a good night.
1: Thanks,
2: Bye.
1: Pamela. Who have we got next? Let's talk to John in Ashfield. Evening, John.
3: Good morning, Suzanne. How are you
1: good
3: going?
1: Good morning, John. I am well. I hope your week's been good.
3: Oh, yeah, pretty good. I've had a few things happening and that kept me out of mischief, but... been a good week anyway.
1: Good to hear.
3: May I take the opportunity to give you my condolences for Richard Moorcroft during the week. Oh, it's very sad.
1: I never really watched him read the news, I have to say, John. But you're a Sydney person. Did you watch him for many years?
3: Yeah. Oh, yeah. He was great reading the news, and when he hosted that letters and numbers show.
1: Oh yeah, on SBS, isn't it?
3: Yeah. Oh, he'd done a brilliant job. He's going to be sadly missed. Mm. But on the other hand, I hear Sarah's coming back to the ABC next year.
1: Sarah is coming back. Everyone was so excited. She was. I saw her in the office here on Thursday morning. Mm. There were hugs with everybody. Mm. Yes.
3: Oh, beautiful stuff. Oh, I'm glad she's coming back. She'll be on the afternoons, I think.
1: Yeah, that's right, John. Now, question two, what wearable term is used for the box from which cards are dealt for blackjack in a casino?
3: Well, at the moment, I think of croupier, but I think that's wrong.
1: It is not croupier, no.

0: Now, after that, a clean run right through to the middle of January. So I will not be here. Who is doing? Oh, Greta. Greta's with you next week. So you should have lots of fun next weekend. Here's Nick in Budgerywoy. Hi, Nick.
1: Hi, Suzanne.
0: Okay, Nick, have you spent much time in a casino?
1: No, I haven't. But when I was a young man, I read a lot of James Bond novels. And because of that, I know that it's called a shoe.
0: It is called a shoe. That's right. There's a lot of casino scenes in James Bond, aren't there, Nick?
1: Well, you know, when you're highfalutin and mix them with the colourful types, that's probably where you're going to end up.
0: Exactly so. Nick, do you want to stay in containers or you can have risk it for the biscuit? That was the week that was. Happy 90th birthday, Brian Blessed, or off to the tower?
1: Ye gods. I'm too tired. Just stay with the containers, I think.
0: Okay, fair enough. Question three. Used to store blood samples, the name of which small glass bottle can start with a V or a pH?
1: A vial?
0: A vial is correct, Nick.
1: Yeah, wow.
0: Shall I stay in containers for you?
1: Well, I'm on a roll.
0: You are on a roll. Question four. Which word for a water storage tank comes from the Latin for box?
1: How annoying. I just had a flash of it and now I...
0: Flashed in, flashed out.
1: Yeah. You know when you just...
0: Yes.
1: Yeah. Yeah. You know, but you can't recall. I got nothing, mate. Yep.
0: You'll probably kick yourself, Nick. Yes. Yes, it is a cistern. Well done.
1: Oh, wow.
0: Well done. Well done. Yep. Okay, I'll try and finish off containers for you. Or you can try and finish off containers for me. Question five. Yep. According to the Book of Exodus, what was contained within the Ark of the Covenant?
1: The Holy Spirit, I guess.
0: It's not the Holy Spirit, Nick, no.
1: Very good.
0: All right, stay safe on the road.
1: Go to the Floriade. It's amazing.
0: Oh, wait, what's your favourite flower?
1: Oh, no. I went in like 1988 or something like that when I was a kid.
0: Right.
1: I can't remember a bloody thing, really. All there's right. Some tulips just, there, I think.
0: Just that it was amazing.
1: No, I just was talking it up, you know, doing my bit for ACT tourism.
0: Yeah. All right. Well, it's on my list. It's on my list, Nick.
1: Yeah.
0: All right. Thanks. Yeah. Stay safe on the road there. We'll catch up with you another time. Tara the truckie is also on the road. Hi, Tara.
2: How are you, Susan?
0: Hi, Tara. Good. According to the Book of Exodus, Tara, what was contained within the Ark of the Covenant?
2: This is just going to be a guess. I'll try the Ten Commandments.
0: The Ten Commandments is correct, Tara.
2: Week.
0: Yeah. When I was in Ethiopia 9 years ago, they genuinely think that they have the Ark of the Covenant with the Ten Commandments there. And there's a little town in somewhere in the middle of Ethiopia where there is a kind of compound, and deep within the church inside this compound is what they say is the real Ark of the Covenant. And there's a guy whose job it is to guard it, and you get that job for life, like you inherit the job, and you may never leave the compound. This guy has to get all of his food brought to him. He may not leave until he dies because he's there just looking after the Ark of the Covenant. Yeah.
2: Well, there's no reason why it couldn't be there. There's it doesn't have to be in a big city or anything else. And it's more likely to be in a small place hidden away than it is under somebody's nose, I suppose.
0: I mean, I found the story a little unlikely, but that's just me. Okay, Tara, you can risk it for the biscuit. You can have That Was the Week That Was. You can have Happy 90th Birthday, Brian Blessed, or you can have Off to the Tower.
2: Let's try the week that was.
0: Okay. Question six.

0: You've had some help with this if you've been listening. Which former ABC newsreader died this week at the age of 70?
1: I did hear it. Oh, crikey. Tip of the tongue, no. No, I can't. I'm going to have to pass on that one. Sorry, Suzanne.
0: No worries, Tara. You stay safe on the road too.
1: Will do. Thank you. You have a good night, mate.
0: Okay. Bye. Yep, Adrian, that's it. Benedette, Diana, Ray in the Bay, you're all in very quickly with that one. Tony and Penshurst, you have arrived in the middle of at the beginning of your favourite category.
2: I'm Brian Blessed. Sorry. So let's celebrate his birthday, he's 90.
0: Yeah.
2: Well done to him.
0: I know.
2: I liked him in Flash Gordon.
0: Well, Tony,
2: maybe it's an answer. That could be an answer. I should.
0: Yeah, you absolutely should. Well, you need to answer this one first, and then we'll see what really is your favourite category tonight. Question six, which former ABC newsreader died this week at the age of 70?
2: Richard Moorcroft
0: is correct. Someone wants to know if you can see the Holy Grail or the Ark of the Covenant with the Ten Commandments in it in Ethiopia. No, you cannot. They will, each church though, and there are so many churches in Ethiopia, each church has a kind of its own copy of the Ark of the Covenant. And I think there's a day once a year where each church gets its copy out and kind of parades it through the street. But every church you go to, they refer to it as the Holy of Holies, and they keep it well hidden. And you just have to kind of go to a curtain and know that it is behind it, the copy, that is, except when you get to the real place and you can't get anywhere near it.
2: Were they stone tablets or something, were they?
0: Well, I mean, I don't really know. I mean, what did Moses write on? It was a stone tablet, wasn't it?
2: It must have been. Well, I'm thinking Indiana Jones. They were blinded. They couldn't see when they opened the Ark of the Covenant. They were blinded.
0: Yeah.
2: Sorry. Let's keep you going.
0: Okay. Would you like to stay in That Was the Week That Was, or would you like to go to Happy 90th Birthday, Brian Blessed?
2: I won't risk it yet. I might save it. So let's keep the Week That Was, please.
0: Oh, staying on safe territory, Tony.
2: Mm.
0: Question seven. Which rooster scored the match-winning field goal at the NRL Grand Final?
2: Oh, thank you. I was crying that night. I had double winnings. That would be Daly Cherry Evans.
0: Daly Cherry Evans is correct, Tony. Question eight. You just tell me when you want to go to Brian Blessed, okay? Oh,
2: there should have been a rooster's questions. I would have got those. Sorry.
0: Question eight, which mm-hmm. star of North by Northwest and On the Waterfront has died at the age of 102?
2: It can't have been. It was North by Northwest, Cary Grant. It was a woman. I'll take a guess. Tippi Hedren.
0: No, it is not Tippi Hedren. Oh, Tony, you didn't even get to Brian Blessed.
2: I'm not blessed tonight.
0: You can listen in and think about how much you would have got correct. Thanks very much, Tony. We've got Grant in Waterloo. Hey, Grant.
3: Hi, Suzanne. How are you?
0: Can't complain.
3: I'm going to get it out before I forget. Well, the answer, I think, is it Eve Maria Saint?
0: It is Eve Marie Saint. No. Well done, Grant.
3: Just before it was one of those flashes that we all get. It's like, oh, no, the name, no, I've forgotten it. So that's why I spelled it out. It's for people just with Suzanne, with Sarah McDonald coming back, I think that it is March next year if people want to put it in the diary. And for those people not in, she does Sydney. I think she'll be doing Sydney and Newcastle from 12:30, and then it'll be New South Wales statewide from 1:30 to 3:30, I think it is. So, just for those people who wanted to outside of New South Wales and Sydney.
0: That's right. And look, anyone who's really missed Sarah will be able to get her via the ABC Listen app in another city, but then you wouldn't want to not listen to your own afternoon show. So, you know.
3: That's true. Yes, it's a tough decision, but anyway, that's the way it goes.
0: Right. Grant, would you like to stay in That Was the Week That Was? We've also got Risk It for the Biscuit, Off to the Tower, or Happy 90th Birthday, Brian Blessed.
3: I don't even know who this Brian Blessed is, but let's, seeing he's already been talked up, let's go for that one. Why not?
0: Yeah. Grant, that just seems an odd choice if you literally don't know who he is.
3: I've no idea. But anyway, see, I ring you up on Friday so we can get through the quiz quickly so that we can get more of Mr. Romano, what's his name from the LA when you have the chat?
0: Andrew Romano.
3: Yeah, I love listening to Andrew Romano. All so right. That's why I bring you up and just pick the hardest thing just to race it through.
0: Well, okay, Grant, let's see how this approach works. Question 9, which Roman emperor did Brian Blessed play in I, Claudius?
3: We'll just throw in Caesar.
0: As in Julius Caesar?
3: I didn't say that. I was waiting for you to... I thought I'd had my bets. There's at least two Caesars, so I thought I'd stall for time and throw his name up. Yeah, why not?
0: All right. It's not Caesar, no, Jay.
3: I didn't think so.
0: Bye, Grant. Lynn's just saying North by Northwest was a really terrific movie. Yeah. What else? Who else have we got? Hey, Eric, how you doing?
4: Is it me, Eric?
0: Are you Eric?
4: Hi, yeah, I wasn't sure. Couldn't hear too well. Hi, Suzanne.
0: Hi, Eric.
4: Is it Nero?
0: It's not Nero.
4: Oh, thanks anyway. Bye.
0: Okay, bye. There's Eric. We got next. Oh, Betty. G'day, Betty.
5: Hello, Suzanne.
0: Hello. You haven't gone and got the cutlery out and started using it, have you?
5: Beg your pardon?
0: You haven't gone and got the cutlery out in the last 2 hours, have you?
5: No. No, I haven't. Oh, he's a funny man, isn't he?
0: Oh, yes. Well, he's very determined that instead of hoarding our antiques, we should just use them. Anyway, Betty, which Roman emperor did Brian Blessed play in I, Claudius?
5: I sort of know this, but I can't. It was the first emperor, but I can't tell you. But I want to ask you something before I go. What's happening with the photos that we're supposed to be getting taken?
0: Oh, you and Greta have to have a conversation about that. Sorry, Betty. I'm sort of not involved in all the logistics of it.
5: Right.
0: But no, Greta and I have been talking about this all week, and I think there's some delays trying to get someone to take your photo. But look, I'll tell Greta that you're inquiring.
5: Okay.
0: Don't worry. We very much want you on the calendar.
5: Yeah, well, my daughter has a good camera and she might be able to help.
0: Is she a good photographer?
5: Oh, well, Adrian used to be a very good photographer once, but if she knows whether you want head and shoulders or what.
0: We want Fred.
5: Beg your pardon?
0: We want the Stairmaster, the stair riser.
5: I don't know what that is.
0: Don't you go up and down the stairs on a contraption?
5: Oh, yeah. Fred.
0: Yes, Fred.
5: So I just got to sit on Fred.
0: Well, look, anyway, we should be having this conversation off air with you and Greta. Anyway, Betty. Now, so you didn't know which emperor it was?
5: No, I don't. I'm sorry.
0: That's all right. We'll talk to you another time, Betty.
5: Thanks, Suzanne. Oh,
0: thanks, Betty. Yeah, someone texted in earlier saying, where can I get the calendar? We are still taking the photos. It has been quite the mission to try to coordinate because everyone that we're taking photos of is in different parts of Australia. Yes, it's quite a logistical challenge. We believe we've got a couple of weeks and it should be taken care of. It is coming. I will tell you. You will not be able to, we will not shut up once we've got this calendar and we are ready to get it out to you. Okay, let's talk to Brett, who is in Thailand. Hello, Brett.
6: Hello, how are you?
0: Hi. Now, do you live there or are you visiting?
6: 3 months on, 3 months off.
0: Okay.
6: So my wife lives there, so.
0: Right.
6: Yeah, Nong Yah Sai, up near Supanburi, which is about 3 hours north of Bangkok.
0: Yeah. Now, Brett, any idea which Roman Emperor Brian Blessed

0: Had played in I, Claudius? This is question 9.
1: I'm pretty sure I don't know, but I'll have a guess. Firstly, I will say hello to Betty. I think she's Betty from Dapto, that is. Mm. I think she's a beautiful lady. Copernicus.
0: Not Copernicus, no.
1: Okay.
0: Thanks, Brett.
1: No worries.
0: Okay, we've ruled out Julius Caesar. We've ruled out Nero. Copernicus, not an emperor of Rome. So we'll rule that out once again. Here's Jack in Stratton. Hi, Jack.
2: Hello. I miss you, Suzanne.
0: Oh, that's very nice.
2: I miss those calls. I got to talk to Kia last Saturday. You know what she made me do? She made me sing Aretha Franklin. How dare she?
0: Did you do it well?
2: I'm not a really good singer, but I did try my best.
0: Well, that's all we can ask. That's all I ever ask is that you give it some oomph. We don't really care about the singing, just the spirit. Now, Jack, which Roman emperor did Brian Blessed play in I, Claudius?
2: Okay. I know the Claudius. That's a trick answer, but I don't think it's that. Let's go random emperor Augustus.
0: Augustus is the correct answer, Jack.
2: Hey!
0: Woohoo!
2: Let's go.
0: Okay, which category would you like? We've got Off to the Tower, Happy 90th Birthday, Brian Blessed. We've got More, That Was the Week That Was. We've also got Risk It for the Biscuit.
2: Okay, I think Brian Blessed, probably an actor, so I probably have to go with him because I like films.
0: Okay, are you familiar with Brian Blessed?
2: Well, we'll see what happens.
0: Question 10. In which 1980 movie did Brian Blessed play Prince Volton of the Hawkmen?
2: Oh, he told me, yep. So that guy from the other, minutes ago, Flash Gordon, is it that one?
0: Tony? Yes.
2: Yeah, we're watching you.
0: There you go, Tony from Penshurst. All right, do you want to stay in this category, Jack?
2: Yeah, let's try to finish this out because, like, the hardest questions, let's go to the start and then the end, be easy, hopefully.
0: Question 11. How many times has Brian Blessed attempted to climb Mount Everest without oxygen?
2: What? He does that? That's crazy. So Mount Everest, wow. That's a tough one, but good for the guess. How many? Let's go. But if I don't have the answer, that's all good. Let's go with 5. I like 5.
0: I mean, 5 is a nice number, but it's not the answer we're looking for, Jack.
2: That's okay. Thank you so much.
0: Okay, bye. We do have a few lines free, 1-300-800-222, if you'd like to play the Mighty Challenge on this Friday night. Stewie in Victor Harbour.
3: Good day, Suzanne.
0: Hi, Stuart.
3: Hello. Yes, Sharon McDonald, she's really good value. I really like her. I mean, she was in the quiz here a few years ago.
0: Well, she was our very first weekend nightlife presenter. Yeah, and, yeah. In fact, when we get to next January, it will be the 10th anniversary of her starting weekend nightlife.
3: Where's she been to, Suzanne? I don't. Has she been in the ABC?
0: There was some controversy, Stuart. She got unceremoniously kicked off the radio in Sydney a couple of years ago, but outcry was so great that Hugh Marks said that everywhere he went, people were just constantly asking him about Sarah, and she will be coming back to ABC Radio Sydney next year.
3: Very personable, that's all.
0: She is. She's a lovely person.
3: Yes, she is. She's good value. She wrote that book about the cow.
0: Holy cow.
3: Holy cow.
0: Yeah.
3: Hey, when you were in Ethiopia, did you feel safe there, did you?
0: Oh, absolutely. The people are so friendly, Stuart. It's and they don't have many tourists. So tourists are treated like, I mean, honestly, they're treated like visiting gods.
3: Yeah, I understand.
0: It was astounding.
3: Do you go to these unusual places, really? Sort of. I mean, do you go? What was Addis Ababa like? Is it a bit of a madhouse, or was it primitive, or was it quite?
0: Oh, look, it's got light rail running through the middle of it. So a light rail system going through the middle of it. Which
3: so there's much poverty there, I suppose. It'll be
0: you see a lot. You do see a lot, particularly when you're out of the town,
3: yeah, right.
0: and in the countryside.

0: interesting. Yeah. Oh. It's a Coptic religion, isn't it? Coptic Christians or something, is that right?
1: Oh, I think they're the Egyptians. They are very, very Christian.
0: I don't think one person guarding the covenant's going to be enough, is it?
1: Well, they're very respectful.
0: I know, but one person, if you really wanted that Ten Commandments behind the curtain, the Ark of the Covenant, you're going to need one person. What's he going to do if you come together? One person's not enough.
1: Well, it doesn't seem to have been a problem in the past.
0: And Moses was about, I think he got to 900, didn't he, years of age? So, oh, my God, what a carry-on. Suzanne, this is all a bit weird. It would be interesting. If you want to go to a really interesting place, it's just a suggestion to you. Go to Costa Rica.
1: Okay.
0: Have you been there?
1: I have not been.
0: I was there in 1980, and I was only 23. And I had a whim. A friend of mine, he was going, so he said, come along. And I did. And we were there for 3 weeks. And, God, there wasn't many tourists there then either. But do you know the way to San Jose? Well, that really was nice, eh? I'd suggest, that was 46 years ago.
1: It's a long time ago, Stuart. No, it's been held up, I think, as one of the friendliest countries in Central America, although then I heard in the last few years there were a few more problems with kind of drugs and crime. Anyway, Stuart, we must press on. Question 11, how many times has Brian Blessed attempted to climb Mount Everest without oxygen?
0: The only country in the world, just briefly, with no army. Seriously, no military force. That's what I've heard. Okay, three.
1: Three is correct. Did you know that? Or did you just guess that?
0: It was just a number, and I thought, how stupid can you be? I mean, seriously, did he get up there? Did he make it?
1: Well, I don't know. It says he attempted.
0: Okay, it's about 28,000, 29,000 feet. How far did he get? I'm wondering.
1: We'll have to do some research on exactly how far he got.
0: Looking good. If he made it halfway up, I'm pretty impressed. Mm. I just don't understand why you'd want to do that.
1: Just to say, what was it that Mallory said? Because it's there.
0: It's there.
1: Yeah. Okay, Stuart.
0: Okay, we'll carry on.
1: Carry on in this category. Happy 90th birthday, Brian Blessed.
0: Oh, no way. You've got to be kidding. That was a fluke.
1: Okay, you can also have Off to the Tower. That was the week that was, or Risk It for the Biscuit.
0: I'll go to the Tower, I think.
1: Okay,
0: then.
1: Stuart, I think that's good. The Tower sounds great. Uh-oh. Question 12. What was the world's tallest building between May 1930 and April 1931?
0: Truth. Now, what was the date, sorry?
1: May 1930 into April 1931.
0: May 1930 and April, so that 10 months, really.
1: Yeah.
0: I think it might be initially the Chrysler Building, because the Empire State was built shortly after it. I think it's the Chrysler Building.
1: You are correct, Stuart. It is the Chrysler Building. Well done.
0: That's really nice, the Chrysler Building. Oh, that gothic look.
1: Yes, I love it too, the Chrysler Building. Do you want to stay in Off to the Tower?
0: Yeah, I think I will, Suzanne. I'm pretty excited.
1: Question.
0: That doesn't take much, does it?
1: Question 13. Fawlty Towers was co-written by John Cleese and which cast member?
0: Connie Booth.
1: Connie Booth is correct, Stuart.
0: Oh, geez, they were married, weren't they? I think they were in real life. I think John Cleese and Connie Booth. I think so.
1: Oh.
0: Maybe not married, but I think they were. An item sort of thing.
1: Okay. Look, I don't think I was paying attention to celebrity gossip at that era. So,
0: Will and Sybil are married too, I think. No, I'm only joking about that. But I'm pretty sure Connie Booth was married to John Cleese.
1: Oh, okay. No, Lorella, they're all telling me, on the text, yes, they were married.
0: Yeah, there you go.
1: I didn't know that.
0: All the information comes in so quickly, people don't ever think anymore.
1: No, all these people are thinking and letting us know.
0: Yeah, I know. It's nice of them to do that, but it's a bit disturbing when you think about what's going on. I just find the whole world, it's a bit sad, really, what's going to happen to young people, isn't it?
1: Yeah, okay, Stuart, I know that is a whole other topic of conversation, but let's press on with question 14. On a submarine, what name is given to the watertight compartment where the commanding officer controls the boat while submerged?
0: Oh, sorry, say that again.
1: On a submarine, what name is given to the watertight compartment where the commanding officer controls the boat while submerged?
0: All right. Okay.

0: watertight. Is that the conning tower?
1: It is the conning tower, Stuart.
0: Yeah, because I wasn't too sure whether that was actually part. I thought that was actually up top with it, where you stand around and crack out the binoculars and see who's trying to kill you. Interesting, isn't it?
1: Okay, question 15. Nicely done, Stuart. Built in 1492, the St. Nicholas Tower, or Nikolskaya Tower, overlooks which famous square?
0: All right. That's the year that Columbus went to America, 1492.
1: It is.
0: Looked over which famous... Now, start again. Sorry, I'm a bit confused. Built, what happened?
1: Okay. Built in 1492, the St. Nicholas or Nikolskaya Tower overlooks which famous square?
0: Oh, right. Now, this is going to be difficult because I'm not too... I was in Italy. St. Nicholas. Oh, I'd say the Vatican Square.
1: It's not Vatican Square. Thanks,
0: Suzanne,
1: Stuart.
0: It's nice talking to you again. I'm glad you're back and hope you have a good week, whatever you're doing next week. But it's good to hear you. And thanks for all the help you've given me. I appreciate it.
1: Stuart, it's always good to chat with you too. All right, there's Stuart in Victor Harbour. Jeff's got it. Annette in Perth. Elaine in Croydon. Bernadette's got it. Diane Mandurah. Eric. Okay, Bernadette, yeah, I see what happened with your original attempt, which auto-corrected something terrible, didn't it? Rod on the sunny coast. You've been very patient, Rod. Good evening.
2: That's okie doke. So this is my first time to talk to you, mate. How you going?
1: Is it? Do you talk to Phil a bit?
2: Hey?
1: Do you talk to Phil during the week?
2: No, I talk to Kelly. And the evenings.
1: Evenings in Brisbane.
2: Yeah. Yeah. She's in Bathurst at the moment. What a sporting legend she is.
1: Has she gone there to watch the racing this weekend?
2: Yeah, well, she spent last weekend for the she had to take time off to go and watch the VFL final with with the AFL, being a Brisbane Lions fan. And this time, I don't know where the motor racing come from, but she said, no, I'm going down with my husband, we're going to watch a bit of V8.
1: Wow, all right. She's a kindred spirit with Tommy's mum from Freo, by the sounds of it. Now, Rod, built in 1492, the St. Nicholas or Nikolskaya Tower overlooks which famous square?
2: A round one.
1: No.
2: I've got no idea, mate. Sorry.
1: Yeah, all right. No worries. Thanks, Rod. Nice to chat with you.
2: Hey, Suzanne.
1: Yeah.
2: Lovely to talk to you, mate.
1: You too, Rod. All right, let's chat another time. Here's Leonie in Sydney. Hi, Leonie.
3: Ah, it is me, Leonie. Hello.
1: Hi, Leonie. Have I spoke to you before?
3: Oh, probably. It's lovely to hear you and wonderful to hear that darling Sarah's coming back.
1: Yes, it is, isn't it? Everyone's
3: she was
1: very
3: so nice.
1: Happy. Yes.
3: And I saw her in the most beautiful pink suit, and she was lovely to me.
1: She has quite the wardrobe.
3: She does. She's amazing.
1: Yeah. Now, Leonie, question 15. Built in 1492, the St. Nicholas or Nikolskaya Tower overlooks which famous square?
3: I was thinking that would be Red Square.
1: Red Square is correct, Leonie. Well done.
3: Thank you.
1: Would you like to stay in the tower? You could also go to Happy 90th Birthday, Brian Blessed. There is Risk It for the Biscuit, which we haven't even started, and there's some That Was the Week That Was questions.
3: I suppose we'll stay in this one.
1: Question 16, Leonie. In the Bible, which tower was constructed by King Nimrod?
3: King Nimrod? Oh, gosh. It's not the Tower of Babel, is it?
1: It is the Tower of Babel, Leonie. Well done. Okay. So, happy 90th birthday, Brian Blessed. That was the week that was, or Risk It for the Biscuit.
3: Oh, we'll have dear old Brian. He's quite amazing.
1: Question 17. Brian Blessed provides the voices of Grampy Rabbit and Father Christmas on which children's cartoon?
3: The only one with rabbits is Peter Rabbit.
1: It is not Peter Rabbit. I'm sorry, Leon.
3: It's a shame.
1: Nice to talk to you.
3: Yes, yes. I love that film he was in, Flash Gordon. That was great.
1: All right, you take care, Leonie. Here's Vando.
4: Hello.
1: Hello.
4: Good morning, Suzanne. How are you?
1: Good morning, Vando.
4: Sorry, I was just concentrating.
1: You were what?
4: Concentrating on, anyway, it doesn't matter. I thought I might have gone into a black spot, but I haven't. Here we are.
1: Here we are. Let's do this thing. Question 17, Vando. Brian Blessed provides the voices of Grampy Rabbit and Father Christmas on which children's cartoon?
4: Goodness gracious. Is it something to do with Thumper the Rabbit? I can't even say my recall's truant. I just don't know. So anyway, I'll have to pass. But thank you, Suzanne. Have a good one.
1: Thank you, Vando. You have a good one too. 1-300-800-222. We have Dale in South Perth. Hi, Dale.
5: Yeah. Hi. How are you?
1: Hi, Dale.
5: Can I say a big hello to Margaret and John, Lucy in Bundaburg,
1: all the
5: Burnett Bowls ladies? They always want to shout out. So hello to you all.
1: How do you know them? You're in Perth. How do you know them?
5: Margaret and John are my parents. They live in Bundy. So
1: right. Well, that's how you know them.
5: Over to the Bundy factory from the WA over here.
1: Question 17. Brian Blessed provides the voices of Grampy Rabbit and Father Christmas on which children's cartoon?
5: Yes, I know this one. This is Peppa Pig.
1: It is Peppa Pig. Have you watched a bit of it, have you?
5: Oh, I've sat down once or twice. Yeah. When it's been on with the little ones, not my little ones, when people come over, So,
1: would you like to stay and happy 90th birthday, Brian Blessed?
5: No, not at all.
1: Okay, well, you can have risk it for the biscuit, or that was the week that was.
5: I'm pretty up to what happened this week, but risk it for the biscuit.
1: But do you prefer biscuits?
5: All right, I'll go with the week there was.
1: Okay.
5: Fail there.
1: Question 18. 16 years after breaking up, which Australian band has confirmed today they are reforming?
5: I was talking about it on the footy show. If they were lucky enough to get back together. They had a dispute. And I'm going to probably say the wrong band, but first thing that came into mind was Silverchair.
1: It's not Silverchair.
5: No worries.
1: All right, see you, Dale.
5: Thank you. Bye.
1: Bye. Yep, you're all fast on with this one. Adrian and Pat and Eric and Maria and Diana and Bernard. I don't know, Bernadette, if that's your autocorrect again, but that's an entertaining answer. Thank you. Sam in Harvey. Hello. Sam.
6: Hello, Suzanne. How are you?
1: I'm well, Sam.
6: Good, yeah.
1: Sam, we're on question 18. 16 years after breaking up, which Australian band has confirmed today they are reforming?
6: I was probably wrong. I say Foo Fighters.
1: Oh, it's not the Foo Fighters.
6: Okay. Thank you, Suzanne.
1: Okay. Thanks, Sam.
6: Bye.
1: Dave in Bayswater North says, my friend Byron is cousins with Brian Blessed. He runs a fossil shop in Whitby, England. Fancy that, Dave. Thank you very much. The connections we have here on Nightlife, I'm always impressed by them. Charlie, I was going to go to you, but then I realised that you've literally just joined and we've had people waiting for quite a while, such as Lek in Burra. Hi, Lek.
7: Oh, no.
1: Yes.
7: I wanted the risk it biscuit. Can I say a limerick about risking the biscuit?
1: Go on.
7: There was a young man from Bengal who was invited to a fancy dress ball. He thought he would risk it and went as a biscuit, but the dog ate him up in the hall.
1: That's good. That is that yours, Tommy. Leg?
7: Yeah, that's from a... No, I didn't compose. Yes, that's all my own work. No, that was like... There was a book about 100 million years ago called 1001 Jokes for Kids of All Ages, and it had these random really good limericks in it. So I wanted to dedicate that to Tom.

0: me because I fell apart trying to dedicate him a poem last week.
1: Okay, Lex, 16 years after breaking up.
0: The Borough Show today? Borough Show. Anyway.
1: Which Australian?
0: All I can think of.
1: Yes.
0: Answers before were Silverchair.
1: And Foo Fighters.
0: No, not Foo Fighters. Oh, Lordy. The Ted Mulry gang. Good night.
1: Good night. Bye. Let's go to Rebecca in Baraba. Hi, Rebecca.
2: Hi, how are you?
1: Good. Rebecca, 16 years after breaking up, which Australian band has confirmed today they are reforming?
2: Powderfinger.
1: Powderfinger is correct. Are you excited about that, Rebecca?
2: I am, actually. I missed out on seeing them their last tour in Townsville, so maybe I might get to see them this time.
1: Good luck. Would you like That Was the Week That Was, Risk It for the Biscuit, or Happy 90th Birthday, Brian Blessed?
2: Risk It for the Biscuit, please.
1: Question 19. In 2025, what was the most popular Arnott's biscuit sold across Australia?
2: Oh, I'm going to say Kingston.
1: Oh, I mean, the Kingston is great, but it is not the Kingston. Sorry, Rebecca.
2: Thank you. See ya.
1: Bye. Ray in Yeranga.
3: Hi, Suzanne.
1: Hi, Ray. In 2025, what was the most popular Arnott's biscuit sold across Australia?
3: Maybe a Tim Tam.
1: Tim Tam is correct.
3: Yeah.
1: Would you like to continue to risk it for the biscuit?
3: Yeah, I'll stay there. Thanks.
1: Question 20. Which fairy tale first appeared in print in the May 1875 issue of St. Nicholas magazine?
3: Fairy tale.
1: Yeah.
3: Biscuit. St. Nicholas. Sayo.
1: Not a sayo.
3: All right. Thanks.
1: Thanks, Ray. Let's talk to Gordon in Ballina. Hello, Gordon.
4: Hello.
1: Hello. Gordon, which fairy tale first appeared in print in the May 1875 issue of St. Nicholas magazine?
4: And it's something to do with biscuits. Oh, boy. Biscuits. The Gingerbread Man?
1: The Gingerbread Man is correct. Gordon, would you like to stay in Risk It for the Biscuit, or there's That Was the Week That Was and Happy 90th Birthday, Brian Blessed?
4: Biscuit, yeah.
1: Oh, you okay? All right, 21. What type of tradesperson would use a biscuit joiner?
4: Oh, boy. Pastry cook?
1: It is not a pastry cook, Gordon.
4: Okay.
1: Get you another time. Mark in Port Pirie, hello.
5: Yeah. And what is this? I knew that Powderfinger. I knew that question. And that's really good news that they come back together again. They're a pretty good band.
1: Yeah, I know. I saw them perform with Silverchair once in Tamworth, actually. I'm hoping. Now, we're on question 21, Mark. What type of tradesperson would use a biscuit joiner?
5: I don't know.
1: All right. No. Thanks then, Mark.
5: Yeah.
1: Let's go to Jenny in Hampton. Hi, Jenny. Jenny.
6: Hello.
1: Hello. Jenny, what type of tradesperson would use a biscuit joiner?
6: Carpenter.
1: A carpenter is correct, Jenny. Would you like to stay and risk it for the biscuit? We've also got one more in That Was the Week That Was, and we have one more in Happy 90th Birthday, Brian Blessed.
6: We'll go risk it for the biscuit. Thanks.
1: 22. In the 1980s, which biscuit had the slogan, "It's more than a biscuit, it's a mighty big snack"?
6: Salada.

0: is not salada, no. Thanks, Jenny.
1: Thanks. Bye.
0: Bye. Dane in Berry. Hi, Dane.
2: Oh, no. Hi, Suzanne. How are you?
0: In the 1980s, which biscuit had the slogan, "It's more than a biscuit, it's a mighty big snack"?
2: Oh, is it an Arnott's biscuit? Oh, do I have to be more specific?
0: Oh, that is way. You can't just say an Arnott's biscuit for the answer. Even if it is an Arnott's biscuit, and I have to say I'm not entirely sure. Could be. Maybe not.
2: Monte Carlo?
0: It's not Monte Carlo, no.
2: Bummer. Thanks.
0: Thanks. Yeah, Gary, that's it. Chris has it. So does Susan. Jude, that is also it. Alan and Michelle. Gaza in Granville.
3: Quick qualification. Granville. Quick qualification, because last time I spoke to you, you pertly said, "How did I know that answer?" Which is a good thing, because you know, tonight you warn people not to be cheating.
0: Mm.
3: It was a question about Illinois, I think, and Land of Lincoln. Of course, it didn't occur to me immediately to say that, you know, when you're driving home and leaving the state, you always see the signs Land of Lincoln, that proudly presenting, you know, the fact you're crossing an Illinois border. But thank you for routing, because, you know, I guess you might have presumed I was so cock-a-hoop I knew the answer that I might have just looked it up. Anyway, I digress. Is it Wagon Wheel?
0: It is Wagon Wheel. Well done.
3: How about that? I didn't even look it up. Must be my phone box location.
0: Must be. Okay. Do you want to stay and risk it for the biscuit? We've got one more. That was the week that was. We've got one more. Happy 90th birthday, Brian Blessed.
3: I might have a clue about biscuits. Let's stay with that, please.
0: Question 23. What is the most popular flavour of Arnott's shapes sold across Australia?
3: Barbecue.
0: Whoa, you are all over that.
3: I used to like her shape. Were you talking about shapes earlier in tonight's program?
0: Actually, we were talking about shapes randomly, weren't we? Regular shapes and irregular shapes.
3: Mm.
0: Gaza.
3: Well, they just popped out of nowhere. Okay, let's go with Brian Blessed, please.
0: Brian Blessed. Question 24. Which religious leader does Brian Blessed claim to have boxed with?
3: The Pope.
0: It is not the Pope, Gaza.
3: Adios. Love you. Bye.
0: Goodbye. Susan in Waverton. Hi, Susan.
4: Hi. I think, was there a question about biscuits and a tradesperson?
0: Yes, we're past that.
4: Yeah, that's the one
0: now.
4: I rang up. Was the answer a painter?
0: No. So it's just as well we didn't come to you for that one. no, we're on 24 now. Which religious leader does Brian Blessed claim to have boxed with? It is not the Pope.
4: Oh, okay. Well, I don't think it's the Archbishop of Canterbury. I think that might be a woman. Religious leader. Sorry, thinking quickly. Doesn't necessarily have to be from anywhere like England, does it? Oh, I don't know. Hang on.
0: Susan, I need an answer.
4: No, can't do it. Sorry.
0: All right. Thank you. Sarah in Colonel Light Gardens.
5: Hey, Suzanne. How are you?
0: Hello. Which religious leader does Brian Blessed claim to have boxed with?
5: Dalai Lama.
0: Dalai Lama is correct, Sarah. I think I might save question 25 for the other side of the news. So you'll have to hang on in suspense, wondering what on earth this question is going to be.
5: Can you give me the category?
0: Well, it's in That Was the Week That Was.
5: Okay, cool.
0: All right, well, you know.
5: So
0: I think hard about what happened last week, Sarah. We will finish this after the news and then we will talk to Andrew Romano.
6: ABC News with Glenn Lauder. The mother of two Perth brothers shot dead on a surfing trip to Mexico has delivered an emotional address to the court at the close of the trial of three men charged with their murder. Callum and Jake Robinson died alongside their American friend Carter Rhode in Baja California in April of 2024 during an alleged robbery. Deborah Robinson, who's been attending the trial in Mexico along with her husband Martin, has referenced harrowing evidence about the final moments of their sons' lives. She told the court that they understand that the sons gave up their keys and wallets and then begged for their lives and asked not to be killed. She goes on to say, to know their pleas were ignored is something that they'll carry with us for the rest of their lives. The sentencing judge is expected to hand down his verdict in the case tomorrow. The federal opposition leader says the government should do more to prevent the Australian Tax Office from ending credit card payments. The government has announced it would provide additional funding to the ATO to delay the ban until the end of next June. The Treasurer, Jim Chalmers, says it will give the ATO more time to consult and for affected taxpayers to transition. But Angus Taylor has told News 24 that the Treasurer could intervene even further.
1: For the government to be saying, oh, this is not our decision, or we're going to leave it with the ATO. No, they're the government. They run the show. The Treasurer has carriage of the Australian Tax Office. Just scrap it and give small businesses some breathing space right now.
6: Saudi Arabia is vowing to hit back at Houthi rebels after attacks on the international airport in the capital Riyadh, which have killed three people, including a pilot. With the story, here's Tim Wharton.
7: Saudi Arabia's Civil Aviation Authority says three people were killed, including a pilot, when two strikes targeted the King Khalid International Airport in Riyadh and a Saudi Airlines aircraft. Several people were also injured, some seriously. The authority said it was coordinating with security agencies to assess the damage and take measures to ensure the safety of passengers and workers. Several countries have condemned the attacks, including Pakistan and Kuwait. The strikes come after Saudi Arabia gave the green light earlier this week for the pro-government forces it backs in Yemen to move to all-out war against the Houthis. Airlines have already cancelled flights, and there are questions over how Saudi defences couldn't stop the Houthi missiles.
6: Ukraine's military says that it struck three facilities involved in missile production in overnight attacks across Russia. It says the targets hit include a factory that's making missile components, as well as a facility for disassembling intercontinental ballistic missiles. Ukraine says the ICBM disassembly plant was hit to degrade Russia's ability to source explosives and rocket fuel. The former UN human rights chief and the International Criminal Court judge has won this year's Nobel Peace Prize after recently presiding over a UN commission accusing Israel of genocide, which is a charge it denies. Here's the BBC's Charles Haviland.
8: She is a South African. She was part of what the apartheid regime in South Africa all those years ago labelled the Indian community. She was active in mobilising and taking legal cases against apartheid. After that, she served, among many other things, on the tribunal on the Rwandan genocide of the 1990s. And then she served 6 years, starting in 2008, as the UN Human Rights Chief, the UN High Commissioner for Human Rights.
6: A Tasmanian private wealth advisor says Firmus abandoned plans to list on the Australian Securities Exchange cast doubt over the future of data centres across the state. The AI data centre company says recent market volatility and conditions mean the offer would not have properly reflected its long-term value and growth prospects. There's been significant community opposition to centres in the state's north, and Shadforth Financial Group's Sam Baker says investors will be taking that into account.
9: It's hard to tell whether or not community campaigning has influenced the success of this initial public offering or the fact that it hasn't gone ahead. It would have been considered by any future investment or investor that as to whether or not this could become an issue.
6: And Australia has reached 6 for 187 at stumps on a weather-affected opening day of the first test against South Africa in Durban. Opener Nick Maddison made a 33-ball duck. Matt Renshaw is currently unbeaten on 46, and he'll be joined on day two by Pat Cummins, who is unbeaten on 33. Earlier, Marnus Labuschagne made 37 as he looks to try to return to form. The best of the South African bowlers were three, all taking 2 wickets each, including Marco Jansen, who has 2 for 35. That's ABC News.
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1: We have one question to answer before the Mighty Challenge can be officially declared complete for this Friday night. Sarah from Colonel Light Gardens is on the line. Once we have the correct answer and winner determined, we will chat with Andrew Romano. I already tried question 25 on Andrew. He got it correct. Let's see how Sarah in Colonel Light Gardens can do. Feeling nervous, Sarah?
2: Very.
1: Okay, let's give you the drum roll. For the win, which Canadian poet has been awarded the Nobel Prize in Literature?
2: Oh! No idea.
1: Oh, Sarah. Oh, well.
2: What a shame, hey?
1: I know, we had all the build-up, but it was not to be.
2: Next time,
1: indeed. Mm. Bye.
2: Bye.
1: Okay, let's talk to Ian in Penrith. If you know who won the Nobel Prize in Literature, you might like to swoop in here. Hi, Ian.
3: I really would like to swoop in, but I don't actually know the answer to this. Dear me, I worked out that it was the Dalai Lama. That one I got. But Canadian poet, I will be interested to find out.
1: All right.
3: Thank you, Sarah.
1: Okay. Thanks, Ian. Annette in Perth has it. Joe in Ridgehaven. Evening, Joe.
4: Hello. Would it be Anne Carson?
1: It would be Anne Carson. Were you paying close attention to the news this week, Joe?
4: Yeah, I watch the news regular. I'm a real news hound. I go from station to station watching the news.
1: Well, in this case, it has served you well and you are the winner of the Mighty Challenge tonight. Joe, I will pop you on hold, give Freya your details and we'll get your fridge magnet out to you.
4: All right, thank you.
1: There is Joe in Ridgehaven, and that means that we can get to Andrew Romano, who did, yes, also know the answer. America. This is America. Yeah, Andrew's national reporter with Yahoo News joins us every Friday night here on Nightlife. Hi, Andrew. Welcome back.
5: Hi, Suzanne.
1: We are now, 3 weeks out from the midterms in the US. We talked a couple of weeks ago about whether Texas could choose a Democrat to send to the US Senate, which would be a big deal. But there are also polls showing the Democrats are leading in quite unlikely states such as Kansas, Iowa and Nebraska, very traditionally Republican states. What's going on with these polls and are they to be believed?
5: Yeah, I just to step back and give the big picture for a second. At the start of this election cycle, there were only 5 Senate races that were rated as competitive, 3 of them held by Democrats. This is Georgia, Michigan, and New Hampshire, and 2 held by Republicans, Maine and North Carolina. Considering that Democrats need to gain 4 seats to win control of the Senate, it didn't look like they had enough takeover targets to realistically make that a possibility. Now we're 3 weeks out from Election Day. There are 13 states on the Senate battleground, and almost all of these new additions are GOP-held seats. So they are putting Republicans on the defense all across the country. We talked about Texas. This week we're talking about Iowa, Kansas, and Nebraska, 3 sort of middle American heartland states. These are states that voted for Trump all 3 times he ran for president in 2024 by double-digit margins. So very Republican, very red states. And yet, as you said, the polls that we're getting now are showing that all 3 of them are competitive. There's one in, let's see, Nebraska. The polls put the incumbent, Pete Ricketts, that's a Republican, in a neck-and-neck race against independent Dan Osborne. He's backed by Democrats and will likely caucus with Democrats, 48% to 47%, basically a tie. We're seeing the same thing, a dead heat in Kansas, where the incumbent Roger Marshall is tied with his Democratic opponent, Adam Hamilton. I believe the Republican governor of Kansas maybe just endorsed the Democrat. In Iowa, there's a U.S. representative, Congresswoman Ashley Hinson. That's an open seat. They're running to replace Republican Joni Ernst, who's not running for re-election. She is trailing the Democrat, who's another, who's a state representative, Josh Turek, in the polling. And this has really come as a big surprise and put Republicans on the back foot. But it just goes to show how the landscape has been shifting as we get closer to Election Day.
1: Is there any concern that perhaps this polling isn't entirely accurate, Andrew?
5: It's certainly what Republicans have, the hope that Republicans have been clinging to, and there's some basis for that. There have been pollsters who've been going into the field. There was one in Iowa earlier this week saying they were having a hard time getting rural Republican voters to respond to the polls. So they would get then a sample that wasn't fully representing rural Republicans, who the assumption is they would be more supportive of Trump. They would be more supportive of the Republican candidates. But we don't know if that's what that actually means. It might just mean that they're disgruntled, not excited about the race, and not planning to show up and vote. So we're not going to actually know the answer to that question until people actually go to the polls and we see what the composition of the electorate is. Either way, it's causing a lot of headaches for the Republican Party because they're now forced to go and spend money in to defend these seats that they didn't think they were going to have to defend.
1: So if the polls are accurate, Andrew, I mean, what would be the issues that have made the Democrats competitive here?
5: Well, I mean, the macro issue is Trump and his unpopularity. We're seeing his approval rating now down to about 30%. This is on par with where it was immediately after the January 6th attacks on the U.S. Capitol that his supporters carried out just as he was leaving office. So as low as they've ever been. If you're the party in power and your president is that unpopular, it is a drag on your chances, no matter what issues you're trying to campaign on. That makes it difficult, specifically if we're talking about the Midwest, these heartland states, the war in Iran. Trump's tariffs have continued to put upward pressure on prices. This is especially important in these states. Fuel, fertilizer, diesel, these are farming states largely. And so this is hitting people really, really hard in places like Kansas, Iowa, and Nebraska, and making it especially difficult for Republicans running in those states.
1: It would be astounding, though, should any of those states return a Democrat to the Senate. I mean, it was reading that Kansas literally hasn't sent a Democrat to the Senate in 94 years.
5: Yes, has not voted for any Democrat for federal office since 1932. This is a deeply Republican state. So, yes, it would be a huge surprise, a huge shock. And then on top of that, as you said, you know, Texas is competitive. It's been since the 90s since they voted for a Democratic senator. Republicans are also now playing defense in South Carolina, Alaska, Republican states, Ohio, which has trended Republican in recent years. So it was a difficult map for Democrats at the start of this cycle because they weren't really competing in a lot of states that Kamala Harris had won in the presidential election. But now they're very competitive in all these Donald Trump states.
1: Let's talk Iran, Andrew, and the ongoing hostilities between the US and Iran. There have been quite a number of attacks on ships moving through the Strait of Hormuz this week. The president has said, hasn't he, though, there will be no attacks on Iran before the midterms.
5: Yeah, so there's been some reporting about the military preparing options to restart major combat operations there. But then Trump has, behind the scenes and now publicly, sort of expressed hesitance to do that. So there was reporting from Axios, New York Times, The Atlantic this week that he had ordered up plans to sort of restart strikes. I believe Axios was reporting that this could come before the midterms. I think timed around the Israeli elections, actually, was their reporting. But Trump came out on social media yesterday, U.S. Time, and said that he would not attack Iran before the midterm elections. He

0: for Trump to sort of underscore and emphasize those issues before the voters go to the polls.
1: I mean, at the moment, what is a palatable exit strategy for this war against Iran?
0: I mean, it's been such a sort of standstill in terms of reaching some sort of negotiated agreement. The New York Times said that some U.S. officials had backed Trump's assessment that there's progress being made in diplomatic talks. Those have been continuing through mediators, but that they continue to get hung up on the issue of Iran's nuclear program. American officials want to reach a deal on Iran's nuclear ambitions first. Iranian negotiators insist that those discussions must come last. So it's a question of, who's going to blink. And so far, Iran has not been blinking on that.
1: And there were concerns raised over the months that America's munitions have been quite significantly depleted by the conflict. And yeah, I was reading that Iran has been improving its tactics and its targeting, and that the US is now actually requiring, for example, more missile interceptors every time it wants to head an Iranian missile away from its bases. How serious an issue is this of munitions depletion?
0: I think it's a pretty serious issue. The Congressional Budget Office estimated, this was back in August, the beginning of August, that the war had consumed between one half and two thirds of the U.S. Inventory of missile interceptors, and that rebuilding could take at least 5 years. Later in August, CNN reported that nearly 80% of one particular interceptor's inventory was used up. And as you said, this has to do with Iran's improving sort of military tactics, according to the reporting that I'm reading here, taking down Iranian missiles now requires more interceptors than earlier in the war. At the beginning, the U.S. was in most cases able to fire two interceptors at incoming Iranian missiles. But American officials now say that the improved targeting and tactics from Iran, they're using satellite imagery from Chinese companies to more effectively target U.S. bases, has forced the United States to use more missiles to thwart these salvos. So it's only getting harder for the U.S. And that does put some pressure on Trump and the Trump administration to try to come to a resolution here. But again, we haven't really seen a whole lot of progress. It's kind of been, as Iran has continued to attack these tankers, there have been no, direct strikes on U.S. On Iranian targets. So the question is, what would the administration, what would the U.S. military do differently, say, after the midterms to bring about an end to this conflict?
1: Now, I believe the president's running a line that, the kind of the economic pressure that is being piled onto Iran is actually working, and that sooner or later Iran will cave. Would that be the read of analysts and people who are looking closely at this situation?
0: It's tough to say. I mean, yes, it's an argument that the Trump administration has been making. They're certainly pushing a lot of putting a lot of economic pressure on Iran, but they seem to be able to withstand just a tremendous amount of pressure. They are pretty steadfast and willing to suffer, it seems, at least in an economic sense. So, of course, it continues to put pressure on Iran, but that's been ongoing for a long time. So I'm not a military analyst, but it seems like something different has to happen in order to change the calculus here. And I guess that is why Trump has asked his military officials to draw up these plans, because they think they need to actually conduct strikes at some point to sort of force Iran to negotiate, or to at least to compromise more than they have been at the negotiating table.
1: You'd imagine, though, that would have to be far more impactful than the ones we've already seen to finally
0: right.
1: budge Iran. Yeah. Andrew, would a change in the House or Senate or both to Democrat control have impacts on how the conflict continues?
0: Well, yes, more in oversight and funding than in operations, right? So Republican-controlled House and Senate had blocked earlier war powers resolutions. A Democratic Congress would force votes. They could hold public hearings. Money could become a factor. So Congress

0: can't sort of end the war outright, but they can put more pressure on Trump. They could probably have an effect on public opinion by sort of hammering this constantly, holding hearings, et cetera, et cetera. So yeah, I think it would be a question of pressure as opposed to actually forcing a change, but that pressure could have an effect.
1: But I mean, this mess is here, right? No matter who's in government, someone's
0: Well,
1: going to have to
0: right.
1: clean
0: It
1: up this
0: has to
1: mess and finish it
0: it
1: off.
0: has to be resolved somehow at some point. So, yes.
1: Now, one of my texters is saying, oh, there's no way Trump and his cabinet will let Democrats get control. Otherwise, a lot of them would get impeached or prosecuted. Would the Democrats, should they get control of the House and the Senate, have an agenda to try to impeach? And does that give them the numbers and the authority to try to do that, should they want to?
0: They're very unlikely to have, I mean, it's hard for me to imagine them having 60 seats in the Senate, which is what they would need to convict on impeachment, because the way it works is the House holds the impeachment trial and votes to impeach, and then the Senate has to, convict and remove from office, right? So, as we saw with the previous two Trump impeachments, you can have a Democratic House, but unless you have 60 votes in the Senate, it's not going to go anywhere. So, yes, they could bring those charges. They could have those that trial. But in terms of actually removing Trump from office, it's beyond a long shot, I would say, at this point. And there is going to be a question of whether politically that's the best move for them. Do they want to emphasize, Trump and whatever they see as his impeachable offenses, or do they want to talk about what's would be the winning issue for them in this midterm, assuming that they win, which is, cost of living prices, how they're going to bring them down, holding the Trump administration accountable, having oversight and investigations into what they see as corruption, but not going so far as to actually do a third impeachment.
1: Now, one of my other texters, Kenneth, is saying when Trump suffers a loss at the midterms, he'll say it was rigged. Is there a sense that the president is trying to prepare the ground in case of a big loss at these midterms?
0: I mean, he's said that every other time that he's lost an election. I think psychologically, the midterms are a little different for him because he's not on the ballot. And he has said that, that basically we win when I'm on the ballot, and maybe we don't always win when I'm not. He might make some noise about things being rigged in certain places, but I don't think that's going to be as big a sort of message for him if they lose the midterms this time. But who knows? I'm predicting the future here. I think he will say, the Republicans, not me, lost this election. I didn't lose this election. The Republicans lost this election.
1: Andrew Romano is with us, national reporter with Yahoo News. There has been a lot of news we've been hearing here in Australia this week about the death penalty in the US, Andrew. I mean, firstly, was the botched execution of the convicted murderer, Christa Pike, in Tennessee. Now there's this news that a planned execution of the Fort Hood shooter in December is going to be live streamed. We'll talk about the live streaming, but firstly, just remind us, who is the Fort Hood shooter?
0: Yeah, so Major Nidal Malik Hassan, he killed 13 people and wounded 32 others when he brought a personal handgun onto the grounds of Fort Hood in Texas in 2009. This was at the height of the post-9/11 fight against terrorism. Hassan said he carried out the attack to wage jihad for what he called the illegal and immoral wars in Afghanistan and Iraq. He admitted to the killings during his court martial. He was convicted in 2013 of 45 counts of premeditated murder and attempted premeditated murder. He's been held at a military death row prison in Kansas for some time. Has not expressed remorse for his actions. He told the military mental health panel that he wished he'd died in the attack so that he could have been a martyr.
1: So, tell us about this announcement from the Pentagon, though, about live streaming his execution.
0: Yeah, so this initially came from Pete Hegseth, the Secretary of Defense. He said in an interview with a conservative outlet on Thursday that Hassan would be publicly executed by firing squad on the grounds of Fort Hood at the time that the initial attack was

0: carried out. So obviously symbolic considerations there. The Pentagon said in a statement that the execution would be broadcast via live stream. So this has no precedent really in the United States. Releasing video of executions, I'm going to quote the New York Times here, is, quote, most often associated with extremist militant groups like the Islamic State. In terms of public military executions, this is, quote, most commonly carried out in a handful of countries, including Iran, North Korea, and Afghanistan. The last state-sanctioned public execution in the U.S. occurred more than 90 years ago in Kentucky, and this would be the first execution by a military the military justice system since 1961, the first soldier put to death by a firing squad since World War II. So not something that happens every day here.
1: No. Did the Pentagon or Pete Hegseth offer a reason as to why this planned execution would be live streamed, given that it is so different compared to the tradition on this?
0: Hegseth said in that interview that the execution would be public and available to watch, quote, because people need to understand that there's serious consequences for these type of things.
1: What's the
0: So
1: reaction been?
0: this just broke last night here in the US. So there has been, let's see, there's been reaction that's cut across party lines. Republican Senator Tom Tillis. Now, Tom Tillis is leaving office. Trump backed his primary challenger. He's a North Carolina senator. And he's written a book about his opposition to Trump. So take this with a grain of salt, but he called it beyond disgusting. He made also the comparison that public executions are what dictatorships like Iran and Afghanistan do. Democratic Senator Chris Murphy called it medieval. So yeah, there's been some people speaking out. And just to put in perspective, you know, sort of US feeling about the death penalty, which you know, obviously still happens here in the United States. There was a Gallup poll in 2025 that found support at a 50-year low, but that was still a majority, 52% of the United States. So it's one of those issues that's somewhat 50-50, but it's become less, it's gotten less support in recent years than in the past.
1: And Andrew, does it generally kind of overlay red states and you know that support also in states where the death penalty is allowed? Because there are many states, aren't there, where the death penalty isn't carried
0: Yes.
1: out.
0: Yeah, that generally maps on to left right. So in 2025, Republican support was 82%. It was 32% among Democrats.
1: Well, some of my texters, for example, Karen is saying America has lost its mind. Public executions.
0: I'll say no comment there, but yeah.
1: And the firing squad, I mean, how are methods of execution actually chosen? We saw
0: The
1: what
0: firing
1: happened.
0: squad. Yeah, I mean, it's historically, you know, military method. Obviously, very sort of dramatic. It's a, you know, it's typically used during wartime. The Trump administration has also proposed expanding its use as a method of execution. I was not aware of that, but I'm looking here at a link to it. Yeah, there's a whole U.S. Department of Justice restoring and strengthening the federal death penalty report from April from the administration, and I guess they want to bring that back as a form of military execution.
1: Yeah, well, I mean, it'd be very interesting to see what kind of should this go ahead, what kind of impact it does have on public opinion. Is Major Nedel Malik Hassan's legal team still trying to appeal against this death penalty, or is that all done and dusted?
0: Well, yeah, I think it's pretty much done and dusted. I know he's, I think he defended himself, and didn't really mount much of a defense. As that quote from him earlier said, he had wished he died in the attack for, you know, so he could be a martyr. The final Supreme Court petition was denied in 2025. Apparently, he could still seek relief in a civilian federal court, but there's no petition that's been filed. So, you know, historically, he's not shown a ton of interest in fighting his sentence.
1: Well, I guess

0: Watch this space, Andrew, and we'll see how this all unfolds. Thank you so much.
1: Or don't watch it.
0: We
1: have the option to not watch. Yeah.
0: I certainly would not watch that even if it was made available to me, Andrew. Thanks for being here. We'll chat with you next week.
1: Okay. Thank you.
0: There's Andrew Romano, who is a national reporter with Yahoo News. We've got time for a tune. I was just thinking perhaps we should have some Powderfinger, given the news that Powderfinger are going to be getting back together and touring. I've just chosen one of my favourite Powderfinger songs. I think it's a lot of people's favourite Powderfinger song. It did pretty well in Triple J's Favourite Australian Songs of All Time last year, I believe. It's My Happiness.

0: It's Powderfinger with My Happiness on the SMS. Suze in Lindisfarne says, thank you, Suzanne. That's my favourite too. I hum it every day. Now, nightlife is, we've got Belle Chillingworth, our resident garbologist, with us in just a moment. Just a heads up about tomorrow night. Some of you will have the option of Saturday night country on your radios. Others of you in capital cities will be receiving nightlife. The first hour, who was around in 1977? We are going to spend our first hour tomorrow going back to 1977. We're going to talk about the songs, the news, the fashions. And we've done this before. I think we did maybe 67 and 88. I want to hear your memories of what you were up to in 1977. So that's going to be lots of fun. And then Don Walker is going to be bringing us our playlist tomorrow night. He has chosen some of his favourite songs to play for you. So I hope you'll join us then. If you want to listen to Saturday Night Country, all the options are available to you. If you happen to rather reminisce about 1977 and listen to Don Walker's songs, you can get us through the ABC Listen app in whichever capital city you pick. And given that all this, the footy's over for now, it should be as easy as just going to whichever Cap City Listen app is in your state, and you should find Nightlife there for you. All right, Belle Chillingworth joining us imminently.
1: Waste not, want not, with Belle Chillingworth.
0: Belle Chillingworth is back with us, Belle's principal consultant at BC Consulting. She is fresh from taking part in a big event that's one of the lead-in events to the United Nations Climate Change Conference. You know that COP31 is coming up in Turkey in less than a month's time. I'm going to get Belle to explain exactly what she's been up to. Hello, welcome back.
2: Thanks, Suzanne.
0: So this event you were at last week, it's a lead-in event to COP31, but it's not the same event that we might have heard about that was being held in Fiji. So what were you up to? Where did you fit into all of this?
2: So this event was held in Australia because in the lead-up to COP, there's always a series of pre-talks across different regions. Now, the talks, they have different focuses. It might be electrifying the grid, decarbonising people's homes, but for COP31, waste is a big focus. They've already announced a target to halve growth in global waste by 2035. We've never seen anything like this at COP before. And our regular listeners know we've talked about the impact of, say, food waste in landfill. It's a large contributor to greenhouse gas emissions, but we've also got the embodied emissions in construction materials like steel and concrete. So before COP goes ahead, there are these pre-talks. Asia Pacific has its own, and we also have our own just focused on waste. It's called the APAC Circular Economy Hotspot. And excitingly, for the first time, Australia won the right to host it. So I'm fresh off that event.
0: Okay, so what were you doing there? I know we'll talk more about it in another episode, but just give us a quick sense of what you were doing.
2: Well, I was attending as an industry professional, but I also hosted two sessions which were focused on the agriculture and food sectors over the 2 days.
0: Okay, so let's take a look at some of the big issues that came up during all of these discussions. Matt, you could give us a sort of a big picture of how waste looks across the Asia Pacific region.
2: Yeah, it was interesting to think beyond Australian borders. Asia Pacific, we're a really diverse region. We have large industrial economies like Japan and Taiwan, but we've also got some of the world's smallest island nations in the Pacific as well. But I didn't realise that Asia Pacific accounts for 60% of global material use.
0: What?
2: Yeah, that's what a lot of people went, what? But when you think about us and compare us with, say, Europe or Africa, there's a lot of rapid growth and development in our region. Think of all the construction, the buildings,
0: so
2: the infrastructure,
0: China, for example,
2: the manufacturing. Mm. Exactly. So we not only use a lot of materials, but we also produce and consume more food than any other region as well. Suzanne's got
0: the
2: face on again, which again, when you think about it, we've got some really high population.

0: population densities in very small countries, for example, across the region. But the thing I was really thinking about is that, okay, if we as a region and our economies are very dependent on food production, we're not just thinking about the material extraction, like the water and the nutrient and the land use, where our economies also rely on agriculture, which is one of the sectors which is more vulnerable and at risk to the effects of climate change. So it's kind of two things happening at once. We're trying to create and sustain these industries to use materials more effectively, because we know if we don't, in the feedback loop, we're going to be more adversely affected because we rely on them in our region. So, yeah, it was interesting just to think about our part of the world more holistically rather than just Australia.
1: Bill Chellingworth is here from BC Consulting. So let's hear about some of the other things that came up at the Circular Economy Hotspot. Tell us about the Pacific Recycling Foundation.
0: Yes, so this foundation was originally created in Fiji, who are important in COP this year. There are the pre-talks you just mentioned that our Prime Minister has been at this week. But they set up like a lot of really critical infrastructure for collecting plastic bottles and metals and cans, because there was no formalised waste collection in Fiji. So they set them up in banks and resorts and government buildings. But I think the other thing, aside these case studies they showed of collection and bins and all the education that they've done with schools, is they've done this work in advocating for people who work in waste. So in Australia, we have formal systems. We have the bins and the trucks and everything sort of gets taken away. It's out of sight, out of mind. But overseas, it's pretty common for all the rubbish just to be taken to like a dump site or a landfill. And then people will just pick through it and they'll pull out anything that might be valuable. Now, they're typically called informal waste pickers, and they're often vulnerable people who have lost their families, or they might be widows. But in Fiji, they've advocated for these people and for a name change to call them not informal waste pickers, but collection pillars of recycling, which is way more dignified. And it's part of a global trend. I know South Africa are doing similar work to really acknowledge these jobs, but also help create them to be like more safe, like to give them protective equipment. Like these are landfills, right? Yeah. Like you're picking through anything and everything that ends up there. There could be chemicals, paint, batteries, fires are not uncommon as well. Like they're not very safe workplaces or pleasant. But also coupling this with like programs for financial literacy and health as well. So they're really helping and recognising the people who work in that sector there.
1: And they're actually really important, because here's a statistic that they actually, you know, say you've got your landfill and then you've got the, what's the new term for them again?
0: Collection pillars of recycling.
1: Right. You get these people who go in, they take something like half of that waste actually out of the landfill, things that can be reused.
0: Yeah,
1: that's extraordinary.
0: Well, it certainly is. Like we heard from Tonga, and they've got very high rates of, recycling and pulling materials out of rubbish. About 40 to 50% they manage to separate. So you've got metals and batteries and plastics. Interestingly, in a lot of these small island nations, things like cars are an issue because they're imported in, and even if you collect them and aggregate them somewhere, there's no industry or infrastructure to recycle them. So often when they do manage to pull everything together and get it to a port, they need to put it on small boats and send it overseas. So
1: Is that what happens then?
0: In Tonga, for example, they send them back to Japan from whence they came. So they've got a full reverse logistics loop, which makes a lot of sense, right? If you're a company and you're manufacturing something and then you send it somewhere, ultimately, you want them to be responsible for taking it back and recycling it when, you know, you've got this imbalance of industry and resources between two very different countries. But I also thought, we heard from countries, you know, we just don't hear a lot about, I think, in Australia. Now, we heard from the Republic of Nauru. Many of our listeners will know that as Nauru. It's recently been renamed to honour the indigenous name for that country. But it's very small. It's one of the smallest countries in the world, and it imports pretty much everything it consumes from Australia. And very similar issues. Like there really are no, there's no recycling systems. There's no

0: formalized waste infrastructure. So everything that goes into the country is sort of now like piling up and being aggregated, and it's got nowhere to go. And we also heard from Papua New Guinea, again, like our closest neighbour, but, you know, we don't hear a lot about, I think, about that country generally. And they're experiencing a lot of rapid economic growth, but they only have 2 landfills for the whole country managed by government. And the rest is what's called unmanaged. So what that means is that ultimately, like, all the plastic bottles and the litter, like, it doesn't have anywhere to go. It probably ends up in waterways, in rivers. And of course, all rivers and waterways lead to the ocean.
1: I mean, on that, Belle, I know we talked about this after I was in parts of remote Indonesia last year, that sometimes you go to a country like this and you kind of, oh, it's really dirty, they don't take care of the rubbish. But then you think about, as you're explaining, there are no systems. Well, what are people meant to do?
0: No, that's it. And if we think about somewhere like Indonesia, back in the day, like, if you ordered food from somewhere, it would be in things like banana leaves, like, it would be in natural materials. And so now we've got this system where, you know, plastic has been used and we've got all this convenience, and that's become very normalised. But no, there's no place for it to go. And in Indonesia, you know, it's not uncommon. Like, people ride a lot of scooters there on the side of the road. People will buy fuel in the, like, in the 2-litre beverage containers. So they kind of find ways to reuse the plastic bottles within their own economy. But yeah, I think just sitting there, you just can't help but think, like, as an Australian, wow, we have, you know, we've got waste challenges, but we do have these formal systems which are very, very different to a lot of our neighbours.
1: And we've got economies of scale, which you're not going to get in Nauru.
0: Yeah, that's absolutely true.
1: Yeah. All right, now tell us about Ocean Cleanup, who are a Dutch non-profit organisation.
0: Yes, we also heard from them, their first time to Australia, and they've recognised the research that shows 1% of rivers are responsible for about 80% of the plastic pollution that ends up in the ocean.
1: Really?
0: So, yeah, if you do a if you target and you go and focus on these main waterways, and their idea is really, well, to stop the plastic pollution before it ends up in the ocean. And they've developed these big, they're like giant booms, like, they almost look like giant fishing nets, which they attach. So they identify the rivers, they attach them to each side of the river mouth, and then it floats out like a sort of big ring into the sea, like a fishing net. And then they let it sit there, and then as the water comes out, they catch all the plastic bottles and the chip packets and the lolly wrappers and everything else that's ended up in the system, and they intercept it before it gets into the ocean. And Boyan, the founder, he showed a video, like a time-lapse video of them setting one up in a river mouth. I mean, this thing looked almost a kilometre wide. Like, this was a large system. And set this net up. And then we watched over two hours, just about, and the whole thing filled up.
1: Wow.
0: Like, plastic bottles, containers, all the soft plastic wrappers, like, you name it. It was really confronting. And this is a room full of people like me who live and breathe and, you know, work in waste prevention every day. And there was just an audible gasp, hundreds of people going, oh, my goodness. So it's really great work. It's really interesting. But what I thought was worth mentioning is that they're already set up, Indonesia, Malaysia, Thailand, Philippines, plenty of our neighbouring countries.
1: What do they do, though, once they've got the boom all full, Belle? What do they do with
0: all of it?
1: Yeah,
0: then they've got to collect it, and then they've got to sort it, and they've got to try and find essentially buyers and homes for it. So when you have a large collection of different types of plastics, like different bottles, like you want to separate it into PET, like the beverage containers versus the bottles that you might house shampoo in, for example. So it all needs to be separated and sorted. So it's not, you know, it's not a small task. But by doing this, they're also asking the questions around really the business case to put these things in place. So I was sitting there looking at all this plastic washing into this net, and particularly in the recent context of Australia's packaging reform debacle, I was sitting there going, well, imagine if the companies who produced all that, those products, they were paying for this and they were funding for the cleanup of this. Where that's not the case. They've got philanthropical donations from some very well-to-do people, but they're going, okay, if we clean up this where the river meets the sea, there's often mangrove communities and that they're like the nurseries for baby fish. If those mangroves can grow and they can house and they can like help the fish populations grow, that helps the local fishermen. Mm. So that creates better economy. So they're looking more holistically to say, if we clean up all the plastic pollution, how does this more broadly affect the communities? And then they can go to government and say, well, we're not only cleaning up the rubbish, but we're also helping people with their livelihoods as well.
1: Mm. Belle Chellingworth is here on Nightlife on ABC Radio. She's principal consultant at BC Consulting. She's recently been at the APAC Circular Economy Hotspot, and she's telling us a bit about some of the things that she heard there. So hearing from Taiwan was a real highlight of the conference. We've just heard about some of the challenges, Belle. But why was hearing from Taiwan such a good experience?
0: Oh, I've got a little bit of FOMO because they hosted the hotspot before Australia at the end of 2025. And, you know, they're a small, densely populated, highly industrialized economy. But a few months after they hosted the event, they overhauled their existing waste legislation. So I'm not talking targets or strategies or we'd like to do this. They changed their laws. And this includes things like repairability indexes for electronics. So if you go to buy something in, you know, the equivalent of JB Hi-Fi, as a consumer, you'll be able to see, well, can I repair this? Can it be refurbished? They're making companies design things so that they don't just last a year and then break. They're also using their own government buying power. So looking at things like presumably when governments buy like desks or furniture or cars, instead of buying those things outright, they're looking at leasing models. And what that does is when you lease something like that, the original producer or retailer then has skin in the game because they're the ones who are going to have to repair it. And it's going to be on them if it breaks within 2 years. So it creates this responsibility, and it means that you're really embedding this thinking because it's strategic for them to not make things that are sort of cheap and disposable. But they're also looking at clothing as well. They're going to look at take-back schemes, more secondhand markets and making clothing to be designed to be easy to disassemble and recycle as well. So there's a whole bunch more, but yeah, some really tangible and practical things for their economy.
1: Mm. Now, you want to bring some fashion into this. There was a bit of a fashion show at this event too.
0: I was thinking about that. So after lunch on the first day, yes, a big fashion runway was set up and we saw clothes made by Australian TAFE students, and some of them had made these big gowns from like industrial offcuts of material. There were some recolored with natural dyes. There was another student who made a visual representation of how many new clothes Australians on average buy every year, which is 53. So this giant model came out.
1: Each person, the average is 53.
0: Yeah, it used to be 56. So it's down to to around 53.
1: Well done,
0: so, I know,
1: yeah.
0: Well done. This model came out and had all these clothes pinned to them, like this big sort of clothing cookie monster. It was a really interesting visual representation, but it's great to see that embedded in the curriculum. Mm.
1: So, Belle, what's next? What role will Australia play out of it? Are there any kind of solid outcomes of the hotspot or things that you can look to the future?
0: So a communique was formed on behalf of the region, and that will be taken to COP to advocate for what Asia Pacific wants to see. Now, it included things like stronger recognition that reducing waste is critical to emissions reduction. If you reduce food waste, if you keep building materials in the economy for longer, like that has a direct impact on climate. They're asking for the investment in, or we're asking for the investment in technical skills and knowledge that the workforce will need. Like if we need to build buildings that aren't going to be knocked down in 20 years, we need engineers, architects, like everyone who's involved in all of that, understanding all of those principles and what to do. But I think in light of what we've been talking about, particularly with our Pacific neighbours, what really struck me when I read the communique was we're asking for a just and equitable transition to the circular economy, a world without waste, which really thinks about the social impacts, enabling workers, communities and vulnerable people as well. So it didn't surprise me, given how much we heard from people in countries without the infrastructure and with you know, a very different workforce and a very different waste system to Australia. But yeah, I think we also, you know, I was just sitting there going, we are so resourced compared with some of our neighbours. Like we have a duty, we have a responsibility. When we have a natural disaster in Australia, a flood or a fire, what do you see on the news? All of us helping each other. That's what we do. It's our secret sauce. Like we're always helping a neighbour out. So, you know, on the global scale and in this huge challenge and all these opportunities we have ahead of us, I just thought, come on, Australia, we've got to pull our socks up.
1: Mm. Belle, thank you. There's Belle Chellingworth, Principal Consultant with BC Consulting. And I think we'll have some more takeaways from the APAC Circular Economy Hotspot next time we yarn with Belle.
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1: Yeah, Jane's just messaged to say, I was in London recently. All I could think was, haven't these people ever heard of wheelie bins? There were bulging plastic bags of stinking rubbish on every street. And my lasting impression of London is the rubbish. Jane, they actually, the English invented the wheelie bin. I was having a little bit of a look and it was somewhere in Slough, England. Frank Rotherham Mouldings in 1968. They started by designing it to be used inside their own factory, and then people caught on and started doing it across England. And the wheelie bin arrived in Australia in 1982 when Penrith City Council introduced it, and then it followed from there. So they've definitely heard of wheelie bins. That was going on. Ashwin Sekhar, good morning.
3: Hi, Suzanne. I just sort of just caught the end of that, the wheelie bin. Do you have the same colours as us down there where you are? Is it yellow, green and red?
1: Yellow, green and red.
3: Oh, the it's just an Australia. We're such a uniform country, aren't we?
1: Well, maybe in some places it's not uniform. Maybe in some places there are other colours.
3: I hope someone's got a mauve. If you've got a mauve out there listening for your bin.
1: Is there a purple bin? Freya is just telling me she's got a... There's a new purple bin. What? Freya's what got a purple bin.
3: What do you put in a purple bin?
1: Freya, what goes in a purple? We need to get Freya on the radio right now to explain all of this.
3: Yeah, beetroot, purple cabbage, all the purple wastes, I think. That'd suit.
1: What's happening on overnight?
3: I thought it would be fun to talk about making music in places where you're not allowed to make music, like Iran after the revolution, maybe North Korea at a certain time. I thought we could find these places where music was frowned upon, certain styles. So today we have a segment on Iran. I have an Iranian who lived there in the 80s, is a musician, and he's talking about the secrecy he faced there, the punishments that were given out if you were caught making music and how it happened and the Western bands they would secretly listen to make that happen.
1: Oh, that sounds so interesting.
3: Oh, yeah, I'd love to find out the secrets and the punishments they managed to escape. Mm. And then we also have the story from 1918. It's the last year of World War One. A French boy is discovered in a village. It's assumed his parents have passed away, so he's brought back to Australia. He's smuggled home by soldiers. Turns out his parents were alive the whole time. So we have the story of Yvonne from World War One.
1: Well, that sounds very, very interesting. Now, apparently the purple bin is in Victoria.
3: Okay.
1: Someone else is saying it might be for glass.
3: Oh, boring. But that makes sense. Yeah.
1: No, it makes perfect sense.
3: Yeah.
1: Okay, and WA are saying they also have the red, the green and the yellow. So there's a degree of conformity.
3: That's us.
1: Okay.
3: That's Australia.
1: Ashwin, you have a great overnight. There's Ashwin Sekhar. He'll be with you after the latest ABC News. A big thank you to the wonderful Freya who's been on deck tonight. Let's have a yarn all together again tomorrow night.

0: ABC News with Glenn Lauder. The parents of Australian brothers Callum and Jake Robinson, who were killed in Mexico along with their American friend in 2024, will be in court as the judge hands down his verdict for the three accused tomorrow. Here's North America correspondent Cayman Gock.
1: That is something that can bring some level of closure after what has been an awful 2.5 years for them. We also heard closing arguments today, both from the prosecution and the defence. The prosecution outlined that while this appeared to be a robbery gone wrong, there was enough time for these men to know what they were doing and that they chose violence. While the defence argued there isn't enough evidence to prove that these three men are the killers, and they questioned the timeline of events and also the credibility of some key witnesses.
0: Small businesses don't believe the Treasurer's move to delay a tax office ban on credit card payments for tax bills goes far enough. The Australian Tax Office had announced it would stop accepting credit card payments for tax bills from December in response to the Reserve Bank's ban on surcharges. But backlash has seen the government force the ATO to delay the ban until the end of the financial year. Chair of the Council of Small Business Organisations Australia, Matthew Addison, says the government needs to go further.
2: Is this a 180? I'm hoping it is a 180. I'd love to think it was a permanent 180, because we've got a government saying to small business, you have to absorb the cost, but we at government aren't prepared to, so no more credit cards. It just doesn't feel right.
0: Analysts will be watching the next moves of AI data centre startup Firmus closely after axing plans to float on the Australian Stock Exchange. The AI data centre operator had been aiming to raise $44 billion, which would have marked one of the biggest debuts in the history of the ASX. Chief Investment Officer at the Motley Fool, Scott Phillips, says it appears Firmus will now try its luck on the American tech-heavy market, the NASDAQ.
3: The money in the likes of the big AI players is already in the trillion-dollar valuations. It's entirely possible American investors look at Firmus with only those two data centres, with only seven in the planning, and say, this could become the next whatever, insert company here. And they may well see that because of the relative size, there is simply more upside opportunity, albeit much riskier, than investing in some of the big guys.
0: The Norwegian Nobel Committee says South African-born judge Nabi Pillay is a deserving winner of this year's Nobel Peace Prize. It says the 85-year-old has been awarded the Peace Prize for her efforts to promote peace and international law and for holding states and national leaders accountable. Her legal work includes defending South African anti-apartheid leader Nelson Mandela, who later became the country's first black head of state. She also chaired the United Nations Commission of Inquiry that concluded last year that Israel had committed genocide in Gaza. It's a report Israel has called scandalous. Accepting the award, Ms. Pillay says she initially thought her Nobel Peace Prize was a joke.
4: If you clap a little bit more, I may share this prize with Trump. So, no, I don't know about this, so my question is it true?
5: No, it's everywhere. It's on the BBC. It's everywhere.
0: Thieves in Italy have stolen 30,000 bottles of wine worth almost $8 million after a warehouse in Tuscany was targeted. Here's the BBC's Joanna Keane.
6: One of Italy's biggest and most prestigious family-owned wineries, Marchese Antinori, was about to ship some of its most prized and expensive bottles of Tuscan Reds to customers abroad when their storage facility was broken into. At least seven mass thieves deactivated the alarms, disabled the cameras, and used company forklifts to load thousands of cases of wine onto two huge trucks. The chief executive of the company said it was the largest theft in the history of Italian wineries, but added he was hopeful that police could trace the bottles.
0: And Australia's reached stumps on day one of the first test against South Africa at 6 for 187 after bad light prematurely ended play in Durban. Matt Renshaw is unbeaten on 46. Pat Cummins has 33, with the pair to resume in the morning with a 63-run partnership under their belts so far. That's ABC News.
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8: Good morning. We are just about to begin the quiz. So this is how it works. You call in, you play along, you learn something about the world. I ask you, hopefully, an interesting question. And then you get 1 point for every correct answer, up to 2 points per person. So you have to get the first answer correct. to get your second question, and then we draw the winner at the end. That is the plan. And then this is the journey we'll go on for the rest of the program. Hollywood has brought back Edgar Allan Poe with a story about the uselessness of running away from death. It's a horror movie, horror short story, and it's coming back. We'll see what that is all about in the second hour. And then, in the fog of war, some strange things happened. And at the end of World War I, one of those strange things happened. The Aussie diggers looked after a young French boy. They thought he was an orphan. He was a translator for them. And they ended up bringing him home to Australia, thinking,

this is his new life. So he went on really a 3-year gap here in Australia. And you'll hear about the fascinating story of Yvonne with the author, who's the grandson of the man who brought him home back from the battlefield. So that's some good war stories. And if you have a fog of war story that you can share with us, you can join the program as well. And in the next hour, the third hour of the program, I thought it would be good on this program to explore music from places where it's been banned and how do people secretly create it? What do they listen to? So today we'll begin that journey with Iran. Iran, after the 1979 revolution, it's a very strict theocratic government that's put in place. Music is banned. It's still being made. They're still listening to Western CDs or tapes at that time secretly. And so we'll talk about that with someone who was there at the time. So the story of music, the story of war, the story of horror movies, all of that coming up in the next couple of hours. But the quiz is about to begin. Some of you have been continuing to text me about the bin situation. It's fascinating. Some of you have a purple bin. It's just such a fabulous colour. We just have red, green and blue here in Brisbane, but that's interesting. I think in general, we're a fairly standardised country. You know, maybe we got that off the British. We keep things quite similar, but purple, that's wild. I think it's glasses. Someone says, hi, Ash, we mostly have the same bins on the East Coast, except you have to take them out 1 hour earlier than us during the summer. Sorry, don't know who makes these rules. Ruby from Melbourne. Well, we work like clockwork as a country, don't we? Because of this uniformity. Except for you purple bin makers. What a wild decision. Okay, let us commence the quiz very soon. The lines are currently busy, but they will clear up as we go ahead. And the number you'll need is 1300 800 222. This is ABC Radio Overnights. I'm Ashwin. I'll be back with you in 5 minutes.

0: That is Little Lies. Little Lies by Fleetwood Mac. Here on ABC Radio Overnights, we're about to begin the quiz, but I need to tell you what the weather holds for you. Brisbane, you will have 29 degrees today with showers. Oh, that's me. Rain and showers. 29 degrees in Sydney, mostly cloudy. Melbourne, 22 and cloudy. Congratulations on your World's Friendliest City Award recently. Canberra, 22 degrees, light rain and showers. Hobart, 20 degrees and cloudy. Darwin, 33 degrees, mostly clear. Adelaide, 18, mostly cloudy. Perth, 19 degrees today, mostly cloudy. I'll be back with you in just a moment to begin the quiz.
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0: We are kicking off today and we have Kate in the studio. Stu is on holiday this weekend. Kate is the day producer of the show, so you get to meet her as well. So she's the one who's contacting people during the day when Stu and I are at sleep, enjoying some rest or just napping, getting some sunlight in the park. That's our usual plan. Okay. Sometimes I read your texts, but I have to check them for language and appropriateness. But someone says, hi, Ashwin. Frio Football Club's colour is purple. Maybe the city of Fremantle has purple bends. That would be very patriotic. My sister went out with the council rubbish guy. He said they started earlier to beat the heat. That's sneaky. I like it. Sometimes you are, though. You do hear the bins walking, driving around at 3 a.m. It's quite unusual. So maybe that's what's going on. Just beating the heat. Fair enough. Justin kicks us off on the quiz. Hello, Justin.
5: G'day, Ashwin. How are you, mate?
0: I'm good today, Justin. You're okay sleeping through a bin run at 3 a.m, aren't you? You're a deep sleeper.
5: Yeah. Just before we go on, just on a serious note, today is actually World Mental Health Day today.
0: Okay. I wasn't aware of that, so that's good to know as well. So there's some... a worthwhile day as well. Is there anything you wanted to, a message, in fact, you'd like to get across about that?
5: If anyone's just going through a rough day, just, you know, check in with, you know, family, friends, you know, your community, you know, just to check in, see how you're going, see how they're going, you know, it's just, it's not only people that are doing it rough, it's also people that are, you know, have got anxiety, depression, you know, it's things that have been going on in their lives. And, you know, it's just one way to, you know, get their mentality, you know, a lot less. So it's actually World Mental Health Day today.
0: Thanks for that message as well, Justin. And I feel like our society is putting more pressure on us as well. The jobs are becoming a bit casual. The prices are going up. We're worried about war in the Middle East. There's all these pressures cooking us at the moment, so it's a good message.
5: I've actually got a little calendar here from the from Mental Health Australia. It's got 31 ideas you can do. There's one here that says on the 16th, in person, mix it up, take a break from screens and connect with someone face to face.
0: And maybe don't listen to every news bulletin, maybe some, but the news, if you just absorb nothing but news, I find that can bring you down as well. So make sure you listen to podcasts or go for a walk or meet people, like you say. Don't just take nothing but news into your day.
5: Exactly, yeah. And, you know, it's just about learning what mental health is inside you, you know. So I just thought I'd mention it because I'd... World Mental Health Day, I didn't even realise it was, you know, a world problem. So, you know, it's actually quite good.
0: Very good. Thank you for mentioning that.

0: as well, making sure you're around happy colours. I think they did an experiment where they put prisoners in red rooms or light blue rooms. So maybe the colours are enraging us as well. Choose good colours to be around. For some reason, I painted my wall red 17 years ago in my apartment. I thought, I'm exciting, I'm fun, aren't I? I'll have a red wall. And I don't know if it's slowly enraging me. So, yeah, choose good colours to be around. Oh, this is exciting. Latif usually texts to say hello in the morning just as I'm about to step on, but he's called in today. Hello, Latif.
1: Good morning, Ashwin. I thought I'd break the drought.
0: Is this the very first time we've spoken?
1: I think so.
0: I love it.
1: But yeah, I do call other nightlifers that time to time, yeah.
0: I would like to know, Latif, where does your positivity come from?
1: Oh, you mean just now?
0: No, in general, you're always sending positive text messages. Where does that attitude come from?
1: Well, listening to Justin, it's quite interesting. I have anxiety and other orders rather than disorders for decades. And there's only one option, just positivity, you know, kindness and peace. That's what my name means. Latif means in Arabic, but I'm from Turkey. That means kind and soft. And my surname, Barış, but Barış in Turkish means peace.
0: Right.
1: There you go.
0: Barış means peace.
1: I stick to my name.
0: And it's interesting because in India, we absorbed a lot of Persian and Arabic words. Barış means rain. So I wonder if we thought there was an association between rain and peace.
1: No, Barış is a Turkish origin name.
0: Yeah, oh, right.
1: And, but rain, you said, it's lovely. Like, we had a lot of rain recently in Melbourne. Cleansing, you know, cleansing.
0: Yes, very good. Yeah, it's good to be comfortable with all the seasons. Well, Latif, I think you are, many of the people in the text line, you have got this correct. What does quicksilver mean? What's another word for it? What do you think, Latif? What is another name for quicksilver?
1: Before the correct answer, I know it, I will give you, I thought semi-humorously, it's a surfing brand.
0: Yeah, it is. It is. It is. Yeah, you've embraced. When did you leave Turkey behind?
1: Sorry?
0: When did you leave Turkey?
1: Oh, a long time, 1971, when I was 21, I was one of the first students anywhere in the world, not just Turkey.
0: Yeah.
1: And I was going to study 5 years, go back, and I've never been back. One year later, I got married to a Celtic.
0: What a great story. And did you end up learning surfing while you were here as part of absorbing the culture? Did you pick up surfing, Latif? Oh, I think we've lost Latif. Let me see if I can get him back. His line is saying it's okay, so maybe it's just something that's dropped out for wherever he is. Latif, can you hear me okay? Hello?
1: No.
0: Hello, Latif. You just dropped out for a second there.
1: Sorry.
0: That's okay. I was wondering, did you pick up surfing in the 50s?
1: Oh, can you hear me?
0: I can. Can you hear me okay?
1: Yeah. No, I even never learned to swim. Long story, but when I was 15 in a local swimming pool in Turkey, my ear got infected, perforated, and so I'm still lucky I can hear well.
0: Yeah, oh, good. Well, you're doing well tonight, so I'll get you on the board with the question. Quicksilver is another name for which chemical element?
1: Mercury.
0: Mercury is correct for 1 point. Many of you have that correct. Monica, Leon, Chipper and King Island, gone well with Mercury. Your second question, Latif, is live lobsters, grandfather clocks and jukeboxes are among the strange prizes given to race winners in which American sports series?
1: Do I have the options?
0: No, it's not multi-choice, this one.
1: Oh, would you just repeat one more time?
0: Live lobsters, grandfather clocks and jukeboxes are among the strange prizes given to race winners in which American motorsport series.

0: Oh, sounds very eccentric and strange. I'll pass into the next one,
1: That's okay.
0: please.
1: It's 1 point for you tonight, Latif, and nice to hear from you.
0: Thank you. Bye.
1: Thank you. Kathy, written me a poem, I think. Ash, rain, rainbows, peace. Oh, that is just a relaxing. Is that a haiku? Right? No, it's not, but it's a very relaxing way to kick off the quiz. Thank you for that, Kathy. Interesting. Okay. Cameron has joined us from South Perth. Hello, Cameron.
2: How are you?
1: It's been a good day today as well. Did you ever learn to surf?
2: No, I didn't. No, something I've never done.
1: Me neither. I mean, you're in a good part of the world if you ever have to. Lovely Indian Ocean right next door to you, but it never appealed to you. You were more going inland and hunting for jewels, weren't you?
2: Yeah, that's right.
1: Different interests. Well, what do you think about this question, Cameron? Live lobsters, grandfather clocks, jukeboxes, they're given away as prizes to race winners in which American motorsport series?
2: Just before I answer that, I'll tell you a story that wife and I were crossing the Nullarbor Plain a few years ago, many years ago, and there was a Japanese lad pushing a wheelie bin, and he was pushing it from Perth to Adelaide, and he had his few meagre possessions in the bin, and at night time he would lay it down and sleep in the bin out of the wind and out of the rain.
1: So,
2: And everybody coming past would stop and give him some water, give him some fruit, and keep him going.
1: wow.
2: And I took a photograph of him, and it was printed in a magazine. Yeah.
1: Was he an early backpacker back then?
2: Well, he had his backpack in the wheelie bin, not on his back.
1: What an adventure to go on, though, wheelie binning around Australia. That's a proper story to tell.
2: I don't think he went around Australia. We had a nice little talk with him, and as far as we knew, he was only going from Perth to Adelaide.
1: Okay, still, that's pretty good to walk a wheelie bin around. What colour bin top was it?
2: Oh, it was the very original, and the only one available at the time was, green with a yellow lid.
1: Solid green, I like it. The classic edition. I love those stories. I've got a comedian that I know who's cycling around Australia now. He lost his job, and so he's decided to cycle around Australia for fundraising. And every video was just serene, difficult desert, hot, serene desert. So it's a hard landscape to be out in the open sun in the whole time if you're, an Aussie or Irish guy like he is. So, yeah, it's just, he's making it work, but beautiful adventure to go on. So this Japanese friend of yours, it just feels like there's just people that have that backpacker spirit in them, and I think they have fun lives.
2: Yeah, no, there's some very adventurous people around, more than me. I tend to like my creature comfort.
1: Yeah, yeah, me too. I'd love to just go home, watch TV, go for a nap. But we do have some trivia to get to, so let's see what we think about this, Cameron. Live lobsters, grandfather clocks, and jukeboxes are among the strange prizes given to race winners in which American sport series?
2: I think it'd be motor racing.
1: That's the sport category, but what's the name of the event, the series?
2: Indianapolis 5000.
1: It's not that, though. I need another name that's come through. So we'll see if someone else knows, Cameron.
2: Good on you, thanks.
1: Thank you for calling in. Gordon, you are correct. Someone said he's been everywhere. Love it. That wasn't even bobsled to kick us off. Paul, you're correct about this race. Interesting. Okay. Harry in the Bay, not quite correct now. Ken has joined us from Shepparton. Hello, Ken.
3: How are you going, mate? How are you?
1: Good. How are you? Are you on some kind of night adventure?
3: Yes, I'm driving back to Seymour from Melbourne.
1: To go home, to have a nice rest?
3: No, I'm back to the depot first, to Seymour, the mail centre, and then go home.
1: Oh, that's good. You're on a mission, delivering goods around the country. Are you the adventurous soul who'd walk around the country with a wheelie bin, if needed?
3: No, not me. No chance.
1: No, it's, people just do some interesting things with their lives. Maybe we're a bit more settled down, me, you and Cameron, but you have an option to pass on this question, Ken, if you want. Live lobsters, grandfather clocks and jukeboxes are among the strange prizes given to race winners in which American sports series? Did you want to pass or have a go?
3: I'll have a go. I think it's NASCAR.
1: NASCAR is correct for 1 point. All right, question number two. Saul Hudson is the real name for which metal guitarist?
3: Say that again, please.
1: Saul Hudson is the real name for which metal guitarist? Yeah, if you're not sure, have a guess at a favourite metal guitarist.
3: That's not the guy in Metallica. Not sure, Ashley.
1: That's okay. Do you want to pass on it, Ken, for tonight?
3: Yes, please, I'll pass on that.
1: No problem. I'll chat to you another night, though. If you pass, we just move on to the next caller. So if we can, if you don't want to have a guess, we'll catch up another night.
3: Okay, thank you.
1: Thank you, Ken. Okay, Harry in the Bay, you are correct. As is Anonymous. Someone said, Ashwin, there is actually a whole science to bin colours, which is standardised under AS4123.7. That might be the most bureaucratic text we've ever received. I love it. Oh, I sent the legislation through as well. Mobile waste and recycling containers. And there's a whole spectrum of colours, including burgundy, wow, orange and light grey. Does anyone have a burgundy bin? What do you put in a... That must be the purple we were talking about. But orange? What goes in an orange bin? This is a science of bins. I love it. No longer are we the green country. We've got all the colours going now. Now, Greg has joined us from Ryde. Hello, Greg.
4: G'day, Ashwin. How are you this morning?
1: It's been a good morning. I didn't get my last hour of sleep in the ABC bedroom, but I'm feeling more relaxed, I think. You feel more chilled out when you don't get that final hour. How are you feeling today?
4: Not too bad, mate. I can't sleep, so I thought I'd listen to your show.
1: Oh, good. It's nice to have you on for the show. You have to answer this because it's only been attempted once, unfortunately. Saul Hudson, Greg. Saul Hudson is the real name for which metal guitarist?
4: Slash.
1: Oh, good job. Were you a fan of Guns N' Roses?
4: No, mate. I'm into jazz and classical music.
1: If someone said, I'd love to get into jazz, what would be your first... entry song into jazz music?
4: Okay, ask for the album Kind of Blue by Miles Davis.
1: Yes, because that's quite chilled out, isn't it? Some of those songs, they're slow and chilled.
4: Well, it's got John Coltrane, it's got Bill Evans, it's got eclectic jazz musicians that play on the album. At the time, it was the biggest selling jazz album of all time.
1: Because Miles was quite the superstar, wasn't he, back then?
4: He was, because he started with Charlie Parker and Quincy Jones.
1: Yeah.
4: And it worked his way all the way through the different styles. And he was a great mentor to a lot of jazz musicians like Herbie Hancock and... what's his name? The... Wayne Shorter.
1: Yes, interesting how jazz still had some size and relevance in the culture back then. Now, jazz doesn't feel the same size. We don't know the famous jazz musicians the way we used to in the past.
4: No, because they're all a new breed, and a lot of them would be heavily influenced by the past masters, but they have their own styles. So unless you're... A jazz file. You can't keep track of them.
1: No, there's a lot going on, and maybe music styles are blending together. Now, I'm taking a bit of heat. I'm taking some heat in the text message line saying Guns N' Roses is definitely not metal. Definitely not metal, Ashwin. Blimey. Okay. All right, and Slash of Guns N' Roses, definitely not metal. Yeah, it was metal pop, would you say? It was slightly heavy, wasn't it? It was hard rock, they called it in the 90s.
4: Greg? Yeah, they were hard rock. They were influenced by Rose Tattoo.
1: Oh, okay. Oh, right. I didn't realise that. Lovely.
4: And when Rose Tattoo were touring in America, Guns N' Roses were in the front row of a theatre where they were playing.
1: I wonder if Slash took on some of the Angry Anderson energy to stage, because he was a charismatic performer. Maybe he was channeling that.
4: Sad loss, mate. Yeah. Listen, I better shut up and let you
1: Let's go.
4: Do the quiz.
1: Let's go. Question number two. How many athletes are there in an Olympic track team? Track relay team, I should say. How many athletes are there

0: in an Olympic track relay team?
1: Four.
0: Four is correct. That's 2 points for you. That's slash and Olympic. That's 2 points for you, Greg.
1: Thank you, Ash, and you have a good morning.
0: And you too. Thanks for calling in. I live in the city of Sydney, Council in Glebe, says someone, and our purple bins are for food scraps and organic waste. They're also like a mini version of the wheelie bin, which is quite fun. That's Dane in Glebe. Well, someone else was saying the purple bin is for glass. Imagine if you moved to Glebe from another territory and you'd be putting glass in your food scraps bin. Who knows? What do you? Anyone else have an update on the purple bin and what it's for? You can let me know. You can text 0437 774 774. A lot more heat about Guns N' Roses not being a metal band. What's the minimum metal? Is it Metallica? Is it Kirk Hammett? So definitely not the lead guitarist from Michael Jackson. You have to be Metallica at least, don't you, for metal? Eric has joined us from Melbourne. He'll have some clarification. Hello, Eric.
2: Ashley, hard rock, I'd say, Guns N' Roses. And it's Indy 500, not 5,000. And someone a few weeks back said Electric Blue by Ice House was written by, I can't remember who they said, but they got it wrong. It was Hall & Oates, not whoever they said.
0: Ah, okay, yeah. Not sure who that was. There's hours of footage to go back through, but it's good to clarify.
2: And, what was the question you said last night about the medieval weapon? Oh, I think I can't remember the question, but I think the answer was a lance. No.
0: That would have been a couple of weeks ago.
2: No, last night. It was last night, and you said it was a word that I can't remember. Ah. I think the... Haven't you got it written down there?
0: I don't remember asking about medieval weapons last night.
2: No. The answer was a sniper or a sharpshooter.
0: The closest I've got is what was the muscle in your jaw? I think a scimitar or something like that.
2: No, that was another question.
0: It's popped out of my head, Eric, and we'll come back to that later.
2: I think the answer was sharpshooter or sniper or, something like that. Yeah.
0: Who knows? Okay, let's see what we can put to you for your quiz tonight. Okay, here's your question. David Lean wrote and directed a 1984 historical film about a passage to which country?
2: India.
0: India is correct. Your second question. In the 1990 Tim Burton film, who portrayed Edward Scissorhands?
2: Johnny Depp.
0: Eric, these are too easy for you. That's 2 points.
3: Yeah, they are. Thanks a lot, Ashwin.
0: Thank you for calling in. Let's see. Our System of a Down is metal. We have clarification. Paul from Rockingham says, purple bin is for glass bottles. What if that last texter did not know that and is accidentally putting food in the glass bottles bin? Maybe Glebe is different. Who knows? But I think Australia generally likes to standardise. It's one of our core values, isn't it? Standardisation. Lincoln has called us from Gippsland. Hello, Lincoln.
4: Hello, Ashley. Morning, mate.
0: Good. How are you tonight?
4: No, good.
0: I've got a question for you about art. Who painted the mural of the Last Supper?
4: Michelangelo.
0: Who was that, sorry?
4: Michelangelo.
0: Michelangelo is not correct, unfortunately, Lincoln, but I'll catch you another night.
4: See ya.
0: Bye. Purple is glass here in Camperdown, Victoria, says Rusty. Cool to hear a caller talk about jazz and the magnificent Miles Davis, says Mary. Yeah, very much so. You wouldn't give them acid jazz, would you, for your first introduction? It's too much. But Miles, you've got trumpet, you've got space, you can walk home to it, you can do your taxes to it. It's good chill-out music, Miles Davis. Morgan, in the text line, you are correct about who painted The Last Supper, as is Eric. Andrew says we steal each other's bins. People would steal the purple bin. That's the danger of it. It feels like a collector's item. So I think we need to standardise the purple bin. Let's take the mystique out of it. Vando has joined from on the road. Hi, Vando.
5: Good morning, Ash. How are you?
0: Vando, good. You would be a bin expert driving around the country in your truck. How widespread is this purple bin?
5: I've not seen a purple bin.
0: Oh.
5: No, but anyway, I live on a property, yeah.
0: And you don't do any deliveries to Glebe?
5: No, I don't go to Glebe.
0: You don't deliver any cafe, any artisan coffee beans?
5: No, I get all knotted up going to Glebe anyway.
0: It's not your spirit.

0: the
1: show go last week on the boat? Was it all right?
0: And which was the show? On which day?
1: Oh, didn't you have a show on Monday?
0: Oh, yes, on the boat. Yeah, it was good. Yeah. It worked well. It was really noisy when we got on the boat because the back doors were open so you could hear the motor. So I thought, oh, this is going to be hard. But everyone was on board and I think someone was filming it as well. There might have been an overnight listener. I got videoed, so I'm on some footage somewhere. But, yeah, they were lovely.
1: That's fantastic.
0: We just island hopped. It's Lamb Island, Russell Island. It was just such a relaxing part of the world and it made me realise, because I live in the urban jungle, really. I don't get enough sand.
1: With one red
0: sand.
1: Wall, you've got to see for the ruby colours, haven't you?
0: It makes me so angry. What?
1: It sounds like it. Yeah, you sound enraged.
0: I am. What about your shack? Is your shack a nice, peaceful baby blue?
1: Oh, absolutely. No, it's a salmon pink on the outside, but it's old. It's an old sort of washed, you know.
0: Rustic,
1: anyway,
0: rustic we call it.
1: Yeah, rustic.
0: What do you think, Vanda, for this question? Who painted the mural of the Last Supper?
1: I think you've asked me this before. Oh, no. I think it was Leonardo da Vinci.
0: Oh, you got an inside track by accident. Okay, that is 1 point for you. Your second question, the Hollywood sign originally spelled out what word?
1: What, not Hollywood?
0: Yeah, before Hollywood, it said something else.
1: Oh, really?
0: Yeah.
1: What, all the letters? Or did it just say Holly?
0: I'll leave it up to you.
1: Did it just say wood? I don't know.
0: It's a puzzle.
1: Not sure. Did they move the letters around? Like, is it some sort of acronym or something? Or...
0: What could Hollywood spell? It's,
1: I don't know. Oh,
0: that's a challenge,
1: Yeah, no. Did it say Dolly?
0: It didn't say Dolly.
1: Dollyhood? No.
0: You think of that sheep. You remember thinking Dolly the sheep, right? The one who got cloned back in the day.
1: The lab-grown lipstick tester. No, I don't know.
0: That's okay. Anyway, you got 1 point tonight. Thanks, Vando. I'll catch you
1: good
0: next time.
1: Bye-bye.
0: See, Vando's got it right. He lives in a rustic shack. It's got nice colours to it. Don't paint a red wall in your house, ever. Don't do it. Okay. Have an update. Update. After further clarification... The lid on our organic food scraps waste bins is technically maroon, says Dane from Glebe. Do you know how hard it was for me to pronounce it maroon, not maroon, because of how I've lived in Queensland for so long with the origin coming up, but maroon is correct? Okay. All right, some good text coming in. Now, Jane and Mudgee, you are correct about what Hollywood used to be called, what the sign used to say. Let's see if Tom in Tweed Coast knows. Hello, Tom.
2: Oh, hello, Ashwin. Who does the breakfast program in Brisbane these days?
0: It's Craig and Loretta. Do you remember listening to them?
2: I moved away from Brisbane 20-odd years ago. Yeah. Back then there was a guy whose first name was Spencer.
0: Spencer Hauser. He was there for 11 years. And now he's just moved out of radio. He's teaching people radio and communication, and going to communities. He's doing his PhD now, so he's become a PhD in radio.
2: I do remember Kelly Sloan used to do the Drive program. That was over 20 years ago, and now she's doing the Ninth.
0: Yeah, I've always known her as Kelly Higgins-Devine, so was she Kelly Sloan back in the day?
2: Oh, sorry. Kelly Sloan, that's the New South Wales opposition leader. Kelly Higgins-Devine, sorry, yes.
0: She's still around. She's doing evenings, doing really well. So I think they're just part of the organisation now. They're really settled parts of 612 ABC. So, yeah, I think you'll see Kelly around for a while.
2: Yeah, well, look, she was there when I was there over 20 years ago. She's long-term.
0: Long-term. I actually, because we hot desk here, I use her desk when she's not here at night time. So I just really hard to keep it clean, not spill anything, leave it exactly as I found it. But, yeah, so that's we share a connection. We share desks across time.
2: You're watching the rugby on 9Gem tomorrow? Later today?
0: I might have to. I've just watched League and AFL. Yeah, it just depends on when I'm sleeping. Who are you going for?
2: Oh, right, okay. Well, it starts at about 5:15 later today in the afternoon. So if you're up, it should be a good game. We haven't lost a match since Les Kiss has taken over as coach.
0: Yeah, well, I think 5 to 8 might be my sleep time, so you can keep me posted.

0: the next time.
1: Oh, okay. Hollywoodland.
0: Hollywoodland is good for 1 point, Tom. I don't know why. Hollywood's much more catchy. It's almost like Facebook used to be called the Facebook. So the short, sometimes short and sharp works very well. So that's 1 point for you. Your second question, Tom. Sancho Panza is a fictional character from what book?
1: Don Quixote.
0: Very good. 2 points for you, Tom. Thanks for calling in tonight.
1: Thank you.
0: Johnny Chicken Tooth says, Ash, you bloody beautiful rat bag. Let us never forget that you said, Ari Jazz, you can do it while doing your taxes. Just know that as you read this, the ATO are on their way to re-educate you. P.S. Big love to Vando. Is it illegal to do to listen to music while doing your taxes? Who knows? Maybe. You don't want to make a mistake anyway. All right, let's see how we're going. Hollywoodland, Emily, you had that correct, saying Hollywoodland was the original wording of the Hollywood sign in Los Angeles, erected in 1923. The land portion was removed in 1949, leaving Hollywood. That's from Paul in Perth. That's a much catchier change. This is 4 years after the war had ended. There's films, there's music, there's excitement in the air. And so they thought Hollywoodland stayed Hollywood, dynamic, and they made that change. Okay, here we go. Ian joins us from Penrith. Hello, Ian.
2: Hello, Ashton. How are you?
0: Good, thank you, Ian. Your question tonight is a medical question. Diabetes develops as the result of a problem with which specific organ in the body?
2: Pancreas.
0: Pancreas is correct. So I'm not laughing at you. I'm laughing at Eric making changes, suggestions for me about presenting tonight. Your second question. What gas is essential in the production of fertilisers and light bulbs?
2: Nitrogen.
0: Nitrogen, a good job. Are you a scientist by trade, Ian?
2: No. Actually, I'm a retired careers advisor.
0: Oh. Now, can you give me one tip? When you give careers advice, are you looking at the personality of the person, their interests? What are you really looking for when you suggest what someone should do with their life?
2: Well, interesting enough you should ask that question, because the actual careers advising is about probably point one of the job. More it's helping people decide about university or TAFE or things like that. It's more course investigation and that sort of stuff.
0: That makes sense, because it's almost like you take one chapter at a time in your life, and it's hard to think 60 years ahead, but the next tertiary course, that's one chapter. Easier to advise on that.
2: Very definitely so. And most people, or most students I've helped with that, is they often don't finish the course they enrolled in.
0: No.
2: They use that stepping stone to something else.
0: Yeah, it takes a while to figure out who we are and what we don't like.
2: Indeed so.
0: Ian, thanks for calling in tonight.
2: Thanks, mate. Bye.
0: Bye. Steve of Pickering says, what's wrong with your red wall? It's too angry, Steve. It's a vibrant red. It should be off-white. Or maybe if it's red, I need to colour it with gold and paintings. Mum's been painting things for me and she gives them to put on my red wall. She's trying to rescue me, but they're very small paintings. So I've turned her into a painting slave driver. She's done so many paintings for me. I can't do this to her because it would be, 4 years worth of painting to fill it up. So I think I'll buy something, maybe a large fabric, a lion. Maybe stick that on the wall. If you've just joined the program, it's ABC Radio Overnights. I'm Ashwin, and this is the quiz. You get 1 point for every correct answer. Kylie has joined us from Daysdale. Hello, Kylie.
3: Oh, hello there. Ashwin, how are you going? I should have your Christmas card ready by the end of this month.
0: I'll love it. Someone sent us a thermometer the other day, Stu and I, and your Christmas card, these things warm us up. We keep them forever in a cupboard somewhere.
3: You're doing a great job. I hope you can come back next year. Thanks for this morning's program. Very calming, soothing and relaxing, mate.
0: I appreciate that. Thank you for saying that as well.
3: No, that's all good, mate. All good.
0: Well, let's see if we can get you on the board with the quiz.
3: Thank you.
0: Now, what is the name of the Beatles' debut album?
3: Oh, it wasn't Love Me Do. I don't know. Love Me Do.

0: 62. I don't know.
1: The year's very close. It just has a different name. So we'll see if someone else knows, Kylie. Okay. But thanks
0: very
1: for calling.
0: Much. Have a good week.
1: You too as well. Good morning. Hollywoodland was shortened from the unlucky 13 letters. You know we're all counting now, aren't we? Holly is 5, Wood is 4, that's 9, Land is 4, 13. Very good point. Unlucky 13. What's the lucky number in Chinese culture? Is it 8? 8. Anyway, we'll see. We don't really have a lucky number here in Australia, do we? We adopted the 7 from the British, maybe. Lucky 7. Kylie, 5 letters to your name, has just called in. Let us move on to Charlie, who's joined from Mount Jewett. Hello, Charlie.
2: Hello, Ashwin. Nice to be with you.
1: You as well, Charlie. Do you live in a nice house, not an angry coloured home?
2: Oh, it's pretty bland.
1: That's good. Bland is good. It just sits in the background.
2: Yeah, it hasn't been painted for 14 years.
1: Good. Now leave it like that.
2: Well, it's not up to me. I rent.
1: Oh, right. Okay. Well, either way, I think you have to choose your colours carefully because sometimes we get excited about colours, but...
2: I wouldn't mind... If I had the money and it was my place, I'd like to get a artist or a theatre artist to do sort of like the walls have got holes in them. Or the roof's crumbling.
1: Oh, like a rustic kind of look by accident. Make it look a bit old. Post-apocalyptic.
2: Or like a fake window.
1: You know, on bridges, sometimes people draw fake highways to try and trick people into driving them. It's a really cruel trick where they'll draw a fake highway onto a bridge. So it sounds like you're inspired by that kind of art form.
2: Well, that's actually a thing... I think his name's Julian someone, but he does this metamorphic art. Hmm. And he used to, there was a show on TV and he'd paint these things on the footpath he'd probably get permission, of course, but he'd do these chalk drawings and it looked like a hole in the actual, brickwork or the footpath.
1: I've seen those. Those are amazing.
2: And I think it's called metamorphic art.
1: Oh, that's a beautiful style. I think that's a really cool idea. I'd love to interview someone about metamorphic art. You've inspired me.
2: Because it looks real and it's like you could fall into it.
1: Yeah, very much. And it tricks cats. Even cats get tricked, which is not easy to do. All right, Charlie, let's get you on the board with a question. What is the name of the Beatles' debut album?
2: Would it be Let It Be?
1: It's not Let It Be, unfortunately. It's something else. We'll see if someone else knows, Charlie. Thank you.
2: Oh, the other thing I wanted to mention, when you were talking about these rubbish bins, unfortunately at our place, because I live in a block of units, we've only got one skip bin.
1: Oh.
2: So all the rubbish goes into one bin.
1: Standard green-coloured skip bin.
2: Yeah. One of those, not a massive, industrial one.
1: No.
2: But like a skip bin and everything goes into that.
1: I like that. That makes it easier. The communal bin, you can put anything in it, works out,
2: but
1: Charlie.
2: But then you can't recycle.
1: You can't recycle. That is true. That is a big problem.
2: So I collect my paper and cardboard and take it over the road and put it into one of the bins that one of the... companies, name of them?
1: That's okay. You do a covert bin drop in some other business.
2: Yeah.
1: I like
2: One lady saw me doing it.
1: Yeah.
2: And I think it was the manager.
1: Oh, no.
2: And she said, that's good. You're doing something for the environment.
1: I like it.
2: But then another lady said, what are you doing? We pay for people to pick this up and you're just using our bin. And I said, well, I haven't got a bin to do this.
1: Yeah.
2: So what's the big hassle?
1: I think it depends. You have to, almost like you have to find bin day, you have to choose lady day, where the lady who likes you is working.
2: Well, I don't know when that is.
1: We'll work it out, Charlie. Thanks for calling tonight.
2: All right. Have a good night, mate.
1: Bye.
2: Bye.
1: Okay. Someone says, all the best and most interesting people call in this time of morning. I haven't worked a day shift in a long time, but it does seem like people really open up at this time of night. Sam has called us from Harvey in WA. Hello, Sam.
3: Hello. What's your name again?
1: Ashwin.
3: Oh, Ashwin, yeah. Sorry about that.
1: That's okay. Sam, you can pass on this question if you would like to or have a go. It's what is the name of the Beatles' debut album?
3: What was the other question?
1: That's the only question. What's the past question?
3: One.
1: That's the only one we have at the moment. Yeah.
3: I'll say Help.
1: No, it's not Help, unfortunately. It's something else, Sam, but thank you for calling
3: in. Thank you.
1: Thank you. Johnny has confirmed, Johnny Chicken Tooth, no Ash, it's not illegal to do jazz while doing their tax returns. But it's illegal to promote that one can do so. Okay, well, this has escalated fast. I was just asking a question. You do have to concentrate during the tax, especially when it comes to deductions. You don't want to hear back about your deductions, do you, JCT? Rex has joined us from Green Slopes. Hello, Rex.
4: Hi, how you doing?
1: Good, Rex. How are you tonight?
4: Fantastic.
1: Rex, would you like to pass on this question or have a go as to what is the name of the Beatles' debut album?
4: I think that would be Please Please Me.
1: That is correct for one point.
4: Yeah, there we go.
1: Very good. Your second question, what does SPF mean, SPF mean, in sunscreen?
4: Come on, don't hit me with smart people questions. I gotta be, sunproof force. How the hell should I know?
1: I love that. That sounds like a hero rescue operation, doesn't it? The sunproof force.
4: Yeah.
1: Come and save you on the beach. Rex, you've got one point today, but unfortunately not for SPF. But let's catch up another night.
4: All right.
1: Thank you for calling in. Okay. Jane from Mudgee, you are correct. Eric from Melbourne, correct about this SPF. Paul has called us from Esperance. Hello, Paul.
5: Hey,
1: oh, good, Paul. You sound like you're on a giant rig driving somewhere important. What are you doing?
5: Sam, I'm driving home, mate.
1: Oh, good. Oh, good. Home stretch for you. Let me put this question to you. What does SPF mean?
5: Sun protection factor, but we missed out on Brando, so I'll back him up.
1: Oh, wow.
5: That's for Brando, right?
1: Hey, Paul, do you have the loudest honk of all the truck drivers that call in?
5: I think I have now, but the loudest one used to be Big Tony, but he's no longer with us. That's why I'm doing it. Every night that Big Tony rang, right?
1: Yeah.
5: That's how he started the show, mate.
1: Oh, that's a lovely way to start the show.
5: I'll do it in honour of Big Tony, mate, because he was a great contributor to the show, and we all miss him.
1: Yeah, here's to you, Big Tony. Missing your horn. Yeah. All right, Paul, let us have a look at this. You're right about sun protection factor. Your second question, who led the USSR from 1917 to 1922?
5: Was that Lenin, Vladimir Lenin?
1: It was Vladimir Lenin. That's 2 points for you, Paul. Thanks for calling.
5: All right, talk to you soon, mate. Great stuff.
1: Thank you. Catch you later. All right, two more callers to go before the news arrives. George has joined us from Lakemba. Hello, George.
6: G'day, Ash.
1: George, your question tonight is, which popular 90s TV series did actor Calista Flockhart star in?
6: Ally McBeal. Remember it well.
1: You almost sounded bored. You've just seen it. Did you watch every episode?
6: No. I wasn't a massive fan, but I did quite like it. They did have a lot of good live music, Barry White and Wanda White.
1: Josh Groban, Sting.
6: Josh Groban, yeah.
1: They all
6: turned up. Their staff there all came over. But I just must quickly, because Eric from Melbourne does love to correct people, as we know.
1: And, now, George, can I just say, I've mentioned I don't like personal comments about other callers, so just keep it really general. Rather than about people.
6: Yeah, just that he mentioned about the Electric Blue, the song, and he wanted to correct that he said that Hall & Oates had written it. Well, it was actually Joan Oates from Hall & Oates Ivor Davies co-wrote it, so
1: fair enough.
6: He wasn't quite right there.
1: Correction on the correction.
6: Yes.
1: Okay, George, your second question, which European country had a population of 3 million in 1741, 8 million in 1841, but barely 4 million in 1941?
6: Ooh, okay. That's an interesting. So it didn't really increase that much.
1: It decreased, in fact.
6: Decreased slightly, yeah. Well, I'm just wondering whether it might be something like, it can't be Portugal, Spain, Italy. It has to be one of the, it could possibly be, the only one I can think of that might possibly fit the bill might be Switzerland.
1: It's not Switzerland, but when you hear the answer, you'll know why it makes so much sense, George. But you've still got one point tonight.
6: Okay, thanks, Ash.
1: Thank you. One last caller. Ray has joined us from Embleton in Perth. Hello, Ray.
7: Hi, how you going there?
1: Good, Ray. We're on this question. This is the story of a nation. It had 3 million people in 1741, 8 million in 1841, but barely 4 million in 1941. Which country are we talking about?
7: Should we try Poland?
1: It's not Poland, unfortunately, Ray. Sorry about that, but let's catch up another night.
7: Thanks.
1: Paul from Rockingham has gone with Ali McBeal. Eric, I'll give you this one. It's Ireland. The potato famine, that was the key incident that led to mass migration, population collapse. Many of those people moved to the United States, some to Australia, all over the world, really. The United States might have been the main recipient given the date of the potato famine. But anyway, that's the story of Ireland. That is our quiz for this hour. We'll choose a winner at the end. It's randomly selected. Kate will come in and we'll see who's randomly been chosen as the winner. But thank you for everyone who called in, had a go. It's just a bit of fun, this quiz. So we'll see who has won. And then we'll cross over to Hollywood, where Edgar Allan Poe has returned. His horror short story, one of his horror short stories, is being made into a movie. Quite a scary premise for a movie. We'll see what that's all about. And then later in the hour, you'll hear a war story of the diggers who brought a 15-year-old French boy home, thinking he was orphaned. The author, his grandfather, was a key part of that story, and he'll join us in studio, which is always fun, to tell us the story of Yvonne. That's all coming up. You can join the program by texting 1300 800 222. I'm Ashwin Sedkar. This is ABC Radio Overnights. I'll be back with you after the news.
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0: ABC News with Glenn Lauder. Australia's largest business organisations welcoming the delay to the tax office's ban on credit card payments. The federal government has intervened to provide the ATO with transitional funding so it can keep accepting credit card payments until the end of next June. The ban was initially due to begin at the end of November. Australian Chamber of Commerce and Industry CEO Andrew McKellar says the delay will give small businesses some breathing space.
1: What we want to do now is undertake consultations with the tax office. We need a long-term solution. We need to find a way to ensure that small business has the full flexibility going forward to meet its liabilities in relation to payments to the tax office.
0: The parents of two Perth brothers murdered in Mexico on a surfing trip have spoken in court ahead of the judge delivering his verdict in the Mexican city of Ensenada. Here's North America correspondent Cayman Gock.
2: Jake and Callum Robinson's parents have asked the judge to impose the maximum sentence for the three men accused of their murders. The Perth brothers were on a surfing trip with their American friend Carter Rhode when they were killed in 2024. In a statement, Deborah Robinson said accountability matters and wants the men imprisoned to protect other families. The defence has argued there is not enough evidence to prove the accused men were the murderers. Cayman Gock, ABC News.
0: Military justice researchers say it's very unlikely the US will reverse its decision to live stream an execution. Defence Secretary Pete Hegseth says the execution of Nidal Malik Hassan will be live streamed in December. Hassan is convicted of killing 13 people and injuring dozens more in a shooting at the Fort Hood military base in 2009. Yale University military justice lecturer Eugene Fidel says First Amendment freedoms will outweigh any concerns over streaming violent content on the internet.
3: I think it would be very hard to try to suppress this kind of coverage.

0: We're very protective of the free press and free speech, and this would probably fit there.
1: The former UN Human Rights Chief, Navi Pillay, has called out growing political attacks on international law after being awarded this year's Nobel Peace Prize. The United States and Israel have blasted the Nobel Committee for awarding the 85-year-old the prize after she chaired the United Nations Commission of Inquiry that concluded last year Israel had committed genocide in Gaza. It's a report Israel called scandalous. Washington has now imposed sanctions on the International Criminal Court, where she served as a judge. Speaking in the Nuremberg courtroom where Nazi leaders were prosecuted after the Second World War, she says she's honoured to receive the accolade.
2: This award strengthens my conviction that we must stand together in defence of the rule of law, in defence of independent courts, and an international legal order based on principle rather than selectivity.
1: A major new opinion poll in Brazil suggests Senator Flavio Bolsonaro is ahead of President Lula da Silva in their forthcoming presidential runoff election on the 25th of October. The poll gives the senator, who's the eldest son of former President Jair Bolsonaro, just over 51% of the vote, while Lula da Silva polled just over 45.5%. The Atlas Intel Bloomberg poll surveyed more than 5,000 people over a five-day period. Italian police are on the lookout for cheap wine offers after thieves stole 30,000 bottles worth almost $8 million in a raid on a warehouse in Tuscany. With the story, here's Tim Wharton.
3: One of Italy's biggest and most prestigious family-owned wineries, Marchese Antonori, was about to ship some of its most prized and expensive bottles of Tuscan reds to customers abroad when their storage facility was broken into. At least seven masked thieves deactivated the alarms, disabled the cameras, and used company forklifts to load thousands of cases of wine onto two huge trucks. The chief executive of the company said it was the largest theft in the history of Italian wineries. Antonori, which dates back to 1385 and now exports to 170 countries, has alerted customers worldwide to be wary of offers outside official sales channels following the heist, and officials remain hopeful that the stolen wine will be found.
1: In cricket, Australia 6 for 187 at stumps on day one of the first test against South Africa in Durban. Matt Renshaw is unbeaten on 46, Pat Cummins has 33, and the Western Bulldogs have cruised to a 43-point victory over Essendon in the AFLW at Witten Oval. Forward Sarah Hartwig kicked four goals as the Bulldogs led at every change in the 10-5-65 to 2-10-22 victory. The Dogs rise to fourth with the victory. The Bombers remain 16th. ABC News.
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5: Good morning. We are just about to tell you who won the quiz. It's been randomly chosen. Kate's joined you. She's filling in for Stu this weekend. And then we'll take you to Hollywood. Edgar Allan Poe, if you've missed his work, he's back in movie form this time. Someone has texted me saying, Ash, morning Ash, program going well, thank you. When's the music session on? That's from Kevin. In about an hour and 20 minutes, we'll have our conversation with our Iranian musician, Siavash, who grew up there, joined by Greta, who he performs with as well. Siavash grew up in Iran in the 80s, and it was illegal to play music. People were getting jailed, lashed. There was some serious consequences to being caught with music, especially playing it, let alone being, you know, running a bar or something like that. But even being caught with a tape was a big problem back in those days. So we'll talk about the music of Iran in the 80s, the kind of Western bands they were listening to, and the music they were trying to make in secret, if at all. So if that's what you're interested in, stick around for that conversation in 1 hour and 15 minutes. But now we do have to tell you the quiz winner. Some of you, of course, like to know what the day holds for you today. Brisbane, it will be 29 degrees today with rain and showers. Sydney, 29, mostly cloudy. Melbourne, 22 degrees and cloudy. Canberra, 22 degrees today, light rain and showers. Hobart, 20 and cloudy. Darwin, 33 degrees today, mostly clear. 18, mostly cloudy. 19, mostly cloudy. Kate joins us now. Hello, Kate. It's nice to have you on the show because we don't normally see each other. We just call each other saying, how's the calls going as well? So has it been fun?
6: Just texting. Yeah, it's been great fun.
5: Yeah, so get you on the right mic. You're on mic three.
6: There
5: not
6: we
5: mic
6: go.
5: Two. That's my fault. Yeah, so we were talking about colours during that quiz as well. I've got a red wall. It's making me enraged. I need to get rid of it. Have you got a colourful, an angry coloured house?
6: No, I don't actually. It's all...

0: it's a bit sort of like plain and boring, but I do actually use it as a bit of a palette for, I've got a whole lot of bright paintings and things, so I'm very lucky for that way.
1: You're quite an art collector.
0: I do like doing it, yeah. Every time I go overseas, I try and get something.
1: Which overseas destination has inspired you the most for its art and its visual appeal?
0: It sounds name-dropping a bit, isn't it, this great overseas traveller? No, I actually got this fantastic painting of this little Laotian girl, and she's kind of like pink and greens. So, yeah, I really love her. Yeah, and
1: Southeast Asia.
0: I've got a bit of graffiti as well, which is great, big graffiti, Che Guevara, and they're really bright.
1: So it's a bit punk rock, it's a bit anarchic, but also it's got the calmness of Southeast Asia.
0: Yes, yeah.
1: Someone was talking, I can't remember who it was, they mentioned metamorphic art, which is art where it tricks you into thinking it's a hole or a tunnel or something like that. I think that could be a good topic for
0: it could
1: the
0: be,
1: program.
0: Actually, yeah. I think it'd be great. Some of the street art you see where it's sort of like there's sort of like a tree and underneath the tree is a woman's face.
1: Yeah.
0: They're amazing.
1: Yeah. Yeah, really good artwork out there. Now, who won the quiz tonight?
0: Okay. Paul the Truckee from Esperance.
1: Paul from Esperance, congratulations. So, Paul, if you're listening in, could you please call in so we can get your address details for tonight? And thank you for coming in, Kat.
0: Okay, thank you.
1: I think Paul's calling. No, Peter's calling now, but give us a ring, Paul. Now, that is the plan. Okay, a lot of you are looking forward to that music conversation. I thought it would be good to talk to people who had to make music in difficult circumstances. Iran in the 80s, maybe a Soviet musician in the communist era. North Korea, there might be some options out there we could look into, but we will have a conversation about Iran tonight. Let us move on with the program. Let's go to Hollywood next. No problem making music and art in California. Edgar Allan Poe is back, so let us look at his work. It's a horror, scary work that's come back. That's coming up after UB40 with Kingston Town here on ABC Radio Overnights.

0: Beautiful. That is Kingston Town, UB40, the sound of reggae. It's been an artistic quiz so far, artistic hour or so. We were talking about colours, the effects they have on you. Someone, as Neil has said, a favourite art form is Highland art, consisting of people wearing traditional attire, playing bagpipes on windswept, foggy hills. What a sight. What a lovely sight. Hi, Ashwin. This says, could you please read out the first few lines of Edgar Allan Poe's The Raven? We're talking about Edgar Allan Poe in just a moment with Kevin. Could you please read out the first few lines of Edgar Allan Poe's The Raven and really lean into it, if you know what I mean? That would be awesome. Okay, maybe so we can all have some poetry to take into our day. Here is the first few lines of The Raven, set to some Miles Davis. Once upon a midnight dreary, while I pondered weak and weary over many a quaint and curious volume of forgotten lore, while I nodded, nearly yapping, suddenly there came a tapping as of someone gently rapping at my chamber door. 'Tis some visitor, I muttered, tapping at my chamber door. Only this and nothing more. Interesting. Quite a dark form of poetry. So we'll see what else Edgar Allan Poe has to offer us today, because he is about to join the world of film. And to take us into that world, you are joined now by our Hollywood reporter, Kevin Ott, joining us from Los Angeles. Hello, Kevin.
1: Dreaming dreams no mortal ever dared to dream before.
0: Wait, is that...
1: That was great, Ashwin. That was a fantastic reading. The kind of blue accompaniment, that was fantastic.
0: I had a choice between Eminem's 8 Mile and A Kind of Blue, and I think A Kind of Blue is the right option for this moment.
1: Would have been interesting to hear the other one, though,
0: Yeah. Now, too much energy for this time of the morning. So Edgar Allan Poe is back in a certain way. Can you tell us the story?
1: Yeah, so A24, people know, they sort of snuck up on us a little bit. They were doing these kind of indie horror movies for a while, this studio A24. They sort of invented, quote-unquote, the concept of elevated horror, which some horror fans might call horror that's not scary, but a lot of them are horror movies that are very sad, that kind of deal with grief, that don't have a lot of jump scares in them. They're not slasher movies. And now they're making The Mask of the Red Death, the classic Edgar Allan Poe tale, which, you know, it might have been a little more appropriate back in the days when COVID was really hitting us hard, because it is about a pandemic. It is about an illness that's sort of sweeping the city. And it's about a guy who brings all his rich friends into a castle to escape this contagion, but someone dressed as a victim of the contagion begins killing them one by one. It's a really cool story. And A24 is making this, and they've put Mikey Madison in it, which is pretty cool. Mikey Madison, a few years ago, she won an Oscar for the movie Anora, where she played a sex worker, so there was a little bit of controversy about that. But she is a fantastic actor. She's been in other movies as well. She was in Once Upon a Time in Hollywood. She was in one of the Scream movies. So, you know, we know she's good at horror. We know she's got that range. This is pretty cool. Them doing something, I don't know if they're going to do it, period. The main character in Mask of the Red Death is a guy, I believe. So I don't know if she's going to be playing something else, or if they're gender swapping that character, which, you know, who cares? So it'll be interesting to see more about this, but it's still in development, so we don't know too much about it. But it'll be really cool to see.
0: It does sound like a premise for a story, the idea of cordoning yourself off, trying to escape death, but it catches you anyway. I think it's a very relatable idea that we just can't run away from this thing.
1: Yeah. And, you know, it's got that theme of, as you say, the inevitability of death. That's

0: came out a few years ago, 10 years ago or so, and I remember at the time people quite excited that Asian characters could be the leads in a film, not just the sidekick or, you know, the side part in a comedy. So it was quite a momentous movie at the time. Can you take us into the movie and then tell us more about this sequel?
1: But yeah, the movie is, it's based on a book by a guy named Kevin Kwan. The book had already done very well. The book was already very popular. So it was kind of inevitable that it would be made into a movie. And when it was, you know, the book was still kind of at the height of its popularity. And yeah, the movie at the time that it came out, we were still talking about, you know, in some ways we're still dealing with this. We're talking about sort of Asian erasure in movies and television, right? We always talk a lot about representation in movies and television, and Asian people were the ones who were sort of getting left out the most, it seemed. So Crazy Rich Asians seemed to be like a bit of a temporary antidote to that. It was a really fun movie. It's basically about a woman of sort of modest means who meets a guy, falls in love with him, decides to get married, and then after she agrees to marry him, he admits to her that he is part of a family of billionaires. So she sort of has to deal with his wealthy family. It's a good movie. It's got a lot of great actors in it. Constance Wu is the star. It has Michelle Yeoh. Awkwafina is in it. Ronnie Chang is in it. But now we're getting sort of a sequel. We're getting a sequel series. And it's going to be based on the next couple of books in that trilogy, which are called China Rich Girlfriend and Rich People Problems. So it's still going to be set in that world of sort of insane wealth. Constance Wu is coming back for it, which is pretty cool because Constance Wu was very good in the first one. She is very likable on screen. But what's interesting about her appearing is that, okay, so Constance Wu, before she was in Crazy Rich Asians, she was on a show called Fresh Off the Boat, which was about a Korean family. The parents, I believe, were immigrants. The kids were first generation. It was a great, great show. She was very good on it. She was kind of the breakout star of it. And while her star was rising during the show, she was offered a project that I think we still don't know what it is, but it was a very exciting project to her. It was a very personal project to her. But it was going to clash with the sixth season of Fresh Off the Boat. And when the show was eventually renewed, she tweeted about how disappointed and upset she was that the show was renewed because now she can't do this other project. And everybody said, Constance Wu, you are a highly paid actress on a very well-received TV show. Why are you complaining? And a lot of people got pretty mad at her. You know, and she took a pretty big hit. So coming back this way, coming back in a way where, you know, she's sort of reattaching herself to the property that really blew her up, I think even more so than Fresh Off the Boat. So, you know, it's nice to see her coming back. Hopefully, you know, she won't be as dismissive of the projects that hire her as she was back then. But I don't know. I'm looking forward to this because I do like Constance Wu. I do like Ronnie Chang. I think Henry Golding, who played her her fiance, he's coming back. Henry Golding, arguably the most handsome man on earth. So, yeah, this will be nice to see.
0: Fun show. Ronnie Chang was a comedian in Brisbane many years ago. I think he moved as a student from Malaysia, starts doing open mic comedy. That goes well. Then he does well at Melbourne. He gets cast in a movie. He's just had this meteoric rise from open mic comedy to the biggest movies in the world from little old Brisbane. So it's funny where your career can go with the right amount of serendipity.
1: Absolutely, absolutely. And I think this movie was, I think if you were an Asian actor at the time, this movie was a really good way to sort of increase your visibility because they did need a lot of actors. And about 95% of the actors in it are of Asian descent. So, this was a good thing to kind of be an antidote. Yeah. And for people like that who maybe could have used a little boost in their visibility, a boost in their career, it was really great for them.
0: Very good. If you've just joined this conversation, Kevin Ott is your Overnight's Hollywood reporter, taking us into the news of Hollywood. We've had Edgar Allan Poe, we've had Crazy Rich Asians. It's not just actors, though. Reviewers now are making a name for themselves in Hollywood.
1: Yes, I have very good news for Australia. The greatest movie review show on the internet is not actually a movie review show at all.

0: It is called On Cinema at the Cinema. There have been, I think, something like 15 seasons so far. It's all it's an internet series. You can't really watch it on any streamer or anything like that. Some of it's on YouTube, but you do have to subscribe to the Tim Heidecker Network to see it. But it's very, very funny. Ostensibly, what it's about is a review show hosted by these two guys, one of whom is played by Tim Heidecker of Tim and Eric fame. The other is a guy named Greg Turkington, who, if people have heard of the comedian Neil Hamburger, that's actually Greg Turkington in disguise. So these two guys review movies, but they never get around to actually reviewing the movies because they're both so petty and they snipe at each other. Tim is a massive narcissist. Greg is also kind of a narcissist, but he's also kind of a big wimp. He fancies himself a movie expert, but doesn't actually know a lot about movies. It's a very, very funny show. And here's the good news for Australia. Every once in a while, they take the show on the road, and they go on tour. And they're finally, for the first time, going to Australia. In December, they're going to be in Sydney, Perth, Brisbane, and Melbourne. So I do recommend going and seeing this. And if you can't, I do recommend watching the series. These guys aren't paying me. I'm actually just a sort of organic fan of the show. But it is fun that they're going to Australia, and I'm very happy about that.
1: It almost sounds like Coyote and Roadrunner. Coyote never quite catches Roadrunner. But one day, do you just want to see these two actually do a movie review?
0: I think so. That's a funny comparison because at various times, one could be either the Coyote or the Roadrunner.
1: Yeah.
0: Greg desperately wants to sort of helm the show. He wants to be the host of the show. Every once in a while, he'll get to be the host of, like, one episode. Tim holds onto the show jealously and really sort of dismisses Greg at every moment. On the other hand, you know, Tim is a complete wreck of a person and keeps ruining his own life with his narcissism and with his desperate need for love and affection. It's a very, very funny show. It's a very kind of out there show. They go in very extreme directions. It's got kind of an Adult Swim vibe to it. If people watched any of the live action shows on Adult Swim, it's got that kind of vibe to it.
1: If you've just joined us, Kevin Ott, your Overnights Hollywood reporter, is here taking us into the news. So, okay, that's the story of these reviewers making a live touring life for themselves. We were talking in the quiz about this Hollywood sign that's turned from Hollywoodland into Hollywood. There's another iconic landmark in Hollywood, but it's been, some would say, defaced. What's happened, Kevin?
0: Yeah, so the sad news, as everybody probably knows by now, is that the Paramount Warner Brothers merger purchase went through, and now Paramount Warner are one company owned by David Ellison, the billionaire. He has renamed the company Skydance. I don't know what's going to happen to the actual names of Warner Brothers and Paramount, if he's just going to call the whole mess Skydance and it's going to be just one big pile of slop. But what he has done already and what he did kind of the moment the ink dried on the contracts is, okay, so you're in Burbank, right? Burbank is where a lot of the action happens in Hollywood. It's like where a lot of stuff is shot, where a lot of studios are, where a lot of live shows are taped, right? So you're in Burbank, you're driving on Olive Ave, you round the corner, and what do you see? You see the Warner Brothers Water Tower, that iconic sort of thing up in the sky. It's got the Warner Brothers logo in it. If people remember the Animaniacs, Yakko, Wacko, and Dot, that's where they lived. They lived in that Warner Brothers Water Tower. And that Warner Brothers Water Tower now says, it doesn't say Warner Brothers anymore. Well, it still does, but underneath it, it says a Skydance Corporation. I just find that very gross to sort of put your name on something before anybody even has a chance to get used to anything. We'll see what else happens. The actual merger, the impact that it's going to have on Hollywood, the CEO, the co-CEO, the other guy who's not David Ellison, his name is Inan Kraiz. He has said that, yes, there will be layoffs, but they will not be the bulk of the sort of money saving they need to do because this company is now $600 billion in debt. So they do need to cut some fat. A lot of that fat, I think, is they're saying they're going to sell off some real estate. That might include the Paramount lot. It might include the Warner Brothers lot. And if it does, You know, I don't know. It remains to be seen. One of the other studios, one of the streamers might buy the lot. Netflix, who really wanted to buy Warner Brothers, they might want to sort of take the lot, one of those lots, buy one of them as sort of a consolation prize. I actually think it's very likely that they'll just be turned into condominiums. Yeah. And they'll have some golden age Hollywood name, you know, like the studio apartments. So I don't know. We'll see what happens. It remains to be seen just how hard this is going to hit Hollywood, but let's all keep our fingers crossed that we survive it.
1: Are you expecting any content changes? Have they made any indications of the kind of content they would like to make?
0: No, but I think what we're going to see is if you've sort of been following a project, if there's a movie that you've heard of that's in development or maybe even like almost in production, we might see stuff like that sort of fall to the wayside, because what happens is if they fire producers, you know, if you're a producer working at Warner Brothers and you have this project that you're shepherding along and it's your project and you can't really pass it off to anyone else if you get laid off, that project just kind of dies on the vine. So there's a lot of movies sort of maybe in development right now that we don't know about that probably are no longer going to be in development. There's probably some that we do know about that we're not going to hear about. But, yeah, and in terms of the content that actually exists, I think, you know, I can see them sort of putting everything into one streaming company, one massive Skydance streaming company that has all the libraries from Warner Brothers and Paramount. And that streaming company might potentially dominate just in terms of having the best library. So that would affect the other streamers. It remains to be seen. There could be a million sort of unforeseen consequences of this as well.
1: It's so interesting. When we grew up, we had three television channels. Then we had multiple TV channels and streamers. We're moving back to an era where there'll just be three channels again, but they'll be called streamers. There'll be Netflix, Paramount, maybe three or four. So we're almost going back in time with all this consolidation.
0: Yeah, capitalism breeds innovation, right? Yeah, I remember those days. I remember, you know, we had ABC, our ABC, CBS and NBC. Locally, those affiliates were Channel 3, Channel 6, and Channel 10. So, you know, in Philadelphia, we used to say 3, 6, and 10. Those were the only channels, you know. And then later, I think Fox showed up, and Fox made a name for itself, and then we got all those cable channels. Yeah, and as you say, it's sort of, you know, we used to wish that we could order those cable channels sort of a la carte. You know, like, I never watched the Golf Channel, but I do watch the Football Channel, so why do I have to get the whole sports package?
1: Yeah.
0: And we might be going back to an age where that's the case. You know, we'll see. It might just look like cable used to look.
1: Very interesting times we live in, which we were warned not to live in interesting times, but here we are. Kevin, thanks for joining us tonight.
0: Thanks so much, Ash.
1: That is Kevin Ott, your Overnight's Hollywood reporter.
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1: Let's go back even further in time to 1918. A little boy, Yvonne, is discovered in a French village, and somehow he ends up being taken back to Australia by soldiers. What is the story? Why did he end up here? It's a mystery, but it's really one of those fascinating tales that can happen in the fog of war. So to hear about that and also share your own stories, maybe from your family, of things that happened in the fog of war, why don't you join the conversation as well? You can text me on 0437 774 774. I'll be back with you with that tale in just a moment.

0: Holding out for a hero. That there was a question about Villers-Bretonneux yesterday in yesterday's quiz. What a transformational battle that was. At 1918, instead of all this trench warfare where there was stalemate and waiting, these Anzacs leapt out and they captured a town with stealth, and it helped to change the war. But a lot happened in that dramatic period. It was 1918. There was a lot of chaos. And in the fog of war, there's a story about a young boy called Yvonne who ends up back in Australia. To tell us that story, you are joined by Pete Gross, who's the author of the book and whose granddad was a key part of that story. Hello, Pete.
1: G'day. Good morning, Ash. How are you?
0: Good, thank you.
1: Very early on Saturday morning, but it's great to be here.
0: And we hardly ever get a live guest in as well. So tell us about this story of Yvonne. Who was Yvonne?
1: Oh, right, okay, yeah, long story cut short. Yvonne was, when he was found, was a 16-year-old French teenager in the ruins of his home. We're talking about the Somme, which is that there's two parts of the Western Front, World War One. There's a Somme that's like pretty much an hour and a half north of Paris, and of course, Villers-Bretonneux. Thank you for pronouncing Villers-Bretonneux correctly. Well done, you. And that finishes in Flanders, which is the top of Belgium. As you rightly said, that the Germans and the Allies were in a constant battle to gain control of the Somme, because the Germans weren't interested in the Somme per se, but that was the entry point to get down to Amiens, which was the main railhead to get to Paris.
0: What would have happened if they'd reached Paris?
1: Look, at the end of the day, that they would have taken Paris as they did in World War II. And I think Hitler, who at that stage was fighting as a soldier in Fromelles, was a bit annoyed that the Germans weren't able to regain. But it basically changed hands, and the Aussies were only used to trench warfare, but they fought door to door.

0: know, in the Simon Ville Britain, and the whole place was totally raised by the Germans. In so doing, just as an aside story, is that they got one of their tanks bogged, and that tank was called Mephisto. Quite a famous story in itself, and it was in a place called Pheasant's Wood, just near Ville Britain, and they meant to go back and recover it the next day, but in the meantime the Aussies pinched it.
1: Okay.
0: And it is now sitting in the Queensland Museum.
1: We stole a tank.
0: They souvenired.
1: Souvenired a tank.
0: A tank, okay. And it's now sitting in the Queensland Museum in the Anzac Gallery.
1: I can imagine tank warfare would have been quite new in World War One. Did the Germans start it and the Allies copied it?
0: Well, look, I think that there was engineering on both sides, but the tanks really weren't very good at all. They kept on getting bogged, and it wasn't pretty. But this Mephisto is the only surviving tank of its type in the world.
1: The area, though, in that part of the world, the villages, they must have been getting ruined. There must have been so many homeless children, ruined families. Can you take us into the environment at the time?
0: Yeah, well, absolutely. It was just totally flattened. Getting back to Yvonne came from a lovely little town called... not lovely back then, lovely now, because I talked to 100 kids there a few months ago called Franville, and that's about 10 or 15 minutes away from Ville Britain. I did some talks both in Ville Britain as well as Franville. Yeah. And, so basically seriously, the Germans had levelled everything, and Yvonne was found in the ruins of his home. Just on that one, his father had been killed in a skirmish between the French and the Germans in an area called Verdun. So he knew that. That was December 15. But he had his mother and two, Jenny and his two younger sisters, and they had disappeared. You know, one day, you know, the place had been ruined and his mother and sisters had disappeared, and at that point, and ironically, that was about Anzac Day 1918, was the time that the Australians actually recovered Ville Britain and from Ville, and basically took Yvonne under their wing.
1: Tell us the discovery of the Yvonne. How did he end up meeting these Australian soldiers, and why did they take him in?
0: Okay, well, look, at the end of the day, he declared himself an orphan, but I think, honestly, he was just looking for a bit of an adventure, which is, of course, why our book is called Yvonne's Great Adventure. And talking to his family now, 100 years later, he was always looked on the bright side of life, you know. He was an opportunist, and despite the tragedy of thinking that, honestly, his mum and sisters had died, which, of course, spoiler alert, they didn't die at all. So when the Aussies found them, now my grandfather, Frank Gross, who later on became a pioneer of Sydney radio, his uncle Frank, in Sydney, and also started the Dawn Service in Martin Place that's still running, was a YMCA officer embedded with the AIF. So he wasn't a soldier, an enlisted soldier, but his job was basically, I said in the book, that to get the soldiers' morale up by supplying entertainment and newspapers and cigarettes and all that. And he would ride up to the front lines on his trusty horse called Flyblow and to drop them off at the front guns. When, as a YMCA officer, all he was required to do was to send them up with the rations, but he chose to actually take them up himself.
1: Some people might think of the YMCA just as a hostel now, where they backpack and they know there's a chaplain in the army to help boost morale in that way. How central was the YMCA to the Australian army back then?
0: It was actually critical in the book, because the book was designed for French kids to learn English. I just said that the YMCA's role was to keep the soldiers' morale up. The reality is, because these guys thought that they'd be killed the next day, it was also to keep them out of brothels and things like that as well, so that they were the... They were the guardians of men's morality.
1: It must have been uniquely terrifying, because they're in these trenches, they're hearing shells fly overhead. They don't know which one of those shells is hitting them or nearby. It must have been permanent anxiety when they're in those trenches.
0: Well, PTSD was a thing which they didn't know about then, but they actually came back totally shocked. And, of course, Frank was writing, he recounts a story. He wrote an autobiography in 1921, and he recounts a story when he was riding up on his horse Flyblow to the trenches, and a shell landed right nearby, and the horse took fright, and they both ended up in a trench with him under his horse. It was serious warfare. And remember, not only the shells were flying, but the place was just a sea of mud.
1: Yeah. So Yvonne finds these Australian troops. You said he was an adventurer. Did he fully check

0: whether his parents were around? Did they go and visit the house or the shelters, or was he, well, he jumping into this adventure quite quickly? Actually,
1: Look, as I said, he was an opportunist, I think, and I think at the end of the day, and we actually look at the photo, and this photo was taken at Lake Macquarie in Sydney. I'm just, for listeners, I'm just showing Ashwin the cover of the book. Very self-assured guy. He was only 17 at that point. No, he was out for what he could get, I think. But no, he was found in the ruins of his home. Now, the YMCA officer for my grandfather basically gave a blind-eye nod to the Australians taking him in, and they put him into an Australian Army uniform, and he basically travelled with them, not only to the end of the war, because at Armistice they couldn't get home very quickly because they had no transport to get back to Australia, so they ended up camping in central Belgium, a little village called Murray-Aumy that I've spoken in as well, and Frank's job as YMCA officer was to house or to billet 4,000 soldiers, and until they returned to Australia on a German troop ship, and they finally got back to Australia in August 1919.
0: You're joined by Pete Gross now, our guest, who's talking to us about the story of Yvonne, this 15-year-old French boy who's discovered in the ruins of his village and brought home by the Australian soldiers. Before he gets back, though, he's in an Aussie uniform. What's he doing for the Australian soldiers?
1: He was basically helping out with interpreting. His English got pretty good very quickly, but he said, "I don't speak English, I speak Aussie," you know? and he was a bit of a character, and I think, and I talk about in the book for the time after the armistice in Belgium, while they were just trying to hang around to keep him busy, I think he caught the eye a lot of the Belgian women, because the Belgian women, that the husbands and sons had been murdered by the Germans, you know, and a lot of the Belgian women ended up coming back with the Australian soldiers, which is a story in itself. So he did the interpreting, helped out the liaison, and also helped supplies. He looked after the YMCA huts that were actually placed at certain points for the soldiers to come back during a break in fighting to listen to music and do what they needed to
0: do. And I can imagine the soldiers, when they came back from fighting, and I think you might have mentioned this, they didn't want to talk about what they saw in war. They just wanted to get away. And having a young boy there might have reminded them of back home.
1: Oh, look, absolutely right. So he certainly endeared, because he was such a personality-driven fella, Yvonne Calmeau, was that I think he won the hearts of everybody, you know, and certainly with the women.
0: Yeah. Well, he just looks like a dashing young lad, doesn't he, little Yvonne? But back then, were there no translators around? You had to co-opt someone who was already there. It wasn't like they took a French translator with them.
1: No. This was war on a shoestring.
0: Yeah.
1: This was seriously a budget war where they just had to invest all of their money into defence and winning back ground by the Germans. So, anyway, he just ended up travelling and helping out behind the scenes and behind the. He couldn't go to the front lines, but he helped in the supply huts. And there's a little story where he'd also help, as I said, talk to the fellows in the YMCA huts.
0: What was your grandfather's role in all of this in getting him back to Australia?
1: Okay, well, as YMCA officer, he had some clout. He wasn't, as I said, an enlisted soldier, but he certainly had some authority. He had an acting rank of Lieutenant Frank Gross, so basically that he had the ear of the generals and all that, and they all basically turned a blind eye. So what they ended up doing, under the cloak of secrecy, they finally decamped from Belgium, caught the train back to Paris, did some studio photos in Paris, and they went on to Le Havre, where they caught a boat across the channel, and basically that they covered him under YMCA Army blankets so he wouldn't be discovered. They got back to Southampton, and then they camped at Salisbury Plain, that's near where Stonehenge sits pretty much, did some debriefing there, and they got him on board a boat called the Marathon, the König Friedrich August, which is a German warship, to get them back to Australia. But again, they smuggle him on board, but once he was on board, once they were clear of England, he just mixed and mingled. He was like one of the kids.
0: When he arrived in Australia, though, there was no customs officer checking closely, because it was an army vessel. It was quite easy to just
1: Just walk in. So he ended up firstly going to my grandfather's adjutant's place, Jack Conn in Boolaroo on Lake Macquarie, and I'm in contact with Jack Conn's grandson now, and he loves a book because it's all about his grandfather as well. Yeah. And, so a few weeks in Boolaroo, he learnt to swim in Lake Macquarie.
0: Yeah.
1: And he just loved life in Australia. But then he went to school for

0: a while. He then went down to my grandfather's house, Frank Rose's house in Lane Cove, Longville in Sydney, just low North Shore for a bit. And then Captain Roy Paddy, who was a soldier actually in the division, who was an awarded Gallipoli hero, basically took him down to Melbourne to his family. And the chaplain on the Western Front at that point was an Anglican minister, the Reverend Sidney Buckley. Sidney Buckley went on to found the Ivanhoe Grammar School, that's now a very prestigious school in Melbourne. So what Sidney Buckley did, he was about almost 18, but 17, he basically forged the registration papers for Yvonne to get registered in the school. But look, at the end of the day, when Yvonne turned 18 in May 1920, he was born in 1902, the French government got wind because they had records.
1: But how did they know he was here?
0: Well, it's one of these things. Spies, who knows, at the end of the day. But you can imagine the conversation they had with the Australian Army and with my grandfather, with Roy Paddy, with Sidney Buckley, who was a very upright Anglican cleric and the head of a growing school. And I just wish I was a fly on the wall. I'd suggest the French government got very cross with the Australian Army, I think. But, you know, my grandfather, he died in 1976. He not once mentioned Yvonne.
1: Why do you think that was?
0: Embarrassed, I think. Maybe I don't know, but I would love to have sat with him and just heard a part. I did know all the way through the existence of Yvonne through a Sun Herald historical feature from 1964, shows how old I am, and I've grown up with that story. But it was only when the family contacted me through Facebook in 2014, they said, "Oh, we know about Yvonne, old news, part of the family, whatever, but where's our grandfather?" I said, "What? What are you talking about, you mad woman?" You know, and so what had actually happened is, of course, Jenny and Odette and Louisette, his sisters, had actually returned to Franville, and they, wherever they were living, they ended up taking an Australian deserter called William Doherty into the place, and the Australian deserters back then thought they were going to be executed if they deserted.
1: So that was the punishment for desertion during the First World War?
0: That was his understanding, but it was actually only the British and Kiwis that actually legislated for execution. The irony is that no one was conscripted. They were all volunteers, and yet they were still being executed by the British and the Kiwis. And so he thought he was going to be executed. So he was he hid in a basement for a while. They became a bit more than landlady and tenant. They became quite close, and they ended up producing a half Australian girl, half French girl. And when he discovered he wasn't going to be executed, he gave himself up to the Commonwealth War Graves Commission in Villers-Bretonneux and gave no identification to the family, no identification at all. And this is why the story was written. And he said, "Jeannie, Yvonne's mum, I'm off." At that stage, Yvonne was still somewhere. And and he eventually returned, dishonourable discharge, and returned to Australia and married again in 1935, but he gave no ID. And so when the French family found me, who were living in Amiens, which is near Villers-Bretonneux, said, "Look, we know about that, but where's the grandfather?" This French family were the son and daughter-in-law of this little Australian girl who at that stage was still alive at the age of 96, and they said, "Oh, can you find him for us?" 100 years later. So anyway, I pulled in a favour of a lovely historian called Diane Rutherford at the Australian War Memorial, who our family had donated a lot of material to the War Memorial. And anyway, so she worked like a Trojan after our... Anyway, we found the guy after 100 years, and we actually returned the identity to the family in 2018.
1: He'd passed away, though, by the time you discovered who it was?
0: I'm sorry?
1: The person Yvonne's... The one who got together with Yvonne's mother.
0: Oh, he died in 1951.
1: 1951, okay.
0: Yeah, 1951. But Yvonne's, the grandmother, right. Julia, the half-Australian girl, died a year before we could return the identity of the family.
1: What a story of connections between two countries. It almost sounds like Yvonne was Australia's first exchange student by force.
0: I actually heard your promo, and that's exactly right, because at the end of the day, but it's such a shame that the French government couldn't see the humour in it, but they really wanted him back for national service. He went up to serve on the Rhine, like a peacekeeping force, occupation on the Rhine, and he went on to work for Thomas Cook because his English was very good. He was an interpreter on the Channel ferries between London and Europe. And, yeah, and then he eventually retired to Rouen, where he ran a cafe. And that was when that article was written, in that one, that's where the Bill Bavistock, the journalist, actually located Yvonne. And Yvonne kept in touch with my grandfather till about 1968, but he died in 1972 and buried in Rouen.
1: If you've just joined this conversation, you're hearing from Pete Gross telling us the story of Yvonne, this little teenager, 15 years old, discovered at the end of World War One, brought to Australia, smuggled into Australia, if you like, souvenired is the correct term. If you've got a story of the fog of war and things that have happened within your family, maybe secrets or stories that have been passed down that you can share, you can text us on 0437 774 774. You can call in as well on 1300 800 222. How sad was Yvonne to go back to France?
0: Oh, he was devastated because at the end of the day, he thought he was set for life in the book, as I said, as an Australian schoolboy. That's all he wanted to do, you know, and he was much loved. And I think, but I don't understand why he never came back to Australia. But that's something I've got to find. But again, I'm in touch with their family and they're my host whenever I go to France.
1: Was it too expensive? Was it a long boat ride in the early 20s to get to Australia?
0: Well, it was a three-month boat trip, yeah.
1: Right.
0: Yeah. So at the
1: end, that have been the barrier?
0: Well, look, potentially that they got free fare, free transport on the German troop ship, because in those days, as you know, the Germans under reparations had to give up all of their military hardware. And I don't think that pleased Hitler greatly, which is why he was a bit narky when he entered World War II. It's ironic on Hitler. He was a soldier at Frommel, there were so many opportunities to take him out, and you think how world history would have changed had that happened, you know. But
1: I wonder... Yeah, there were opportunities. Do you have any insights as to why they were not successful?
0: Why?
1: The opportunities to get to Hitler.
0: I don't know. I would call it a dark angel protecting him, maybe. I don't know. It's just one of those vagaries of life. But I've done a couple of battlefield tours and I've actually been to the house where Hitler lived in Frommel. Frommel, you might recall, was where they uncovered some hundreds of Allied soldiers buried in like in a mass grave, which the Germans had buried, and they only found them about 15 years ago.
1: Dark history. I wonder if there are any similar stories to Yvonne. Did anyone else come back? What happened to orphan teenagers in France normally?
0: Well, it's interesting, just actually to back up a bit, talking about YMCA, there was actually 200 YMCA officers on the Western Front, but the way that my grandfather presented himself, he was the only one. So, again, he was an opportunist, you know, and God bless his socks, he went on doing some amazing things for Sydney Radio and things like that in social work. But Yvonne was not the only French boy. There was one famous one, and I must also just acknowledge my friend Vicky Bennett. Vicky is an internationally renowned author living in Brisbane. She's written a series of non-fiction children's books, and one of them features another French boy that came back to Australia, and the book is called The Little Stowaway. And basically, Henri was wandered into the Australian Army Air Force base in December 18 after the war had finished, and as an eight-year-old, and they brought him back in a wheat sack back to Australia, smuggled again. But sadly, 10 years later, at the age of 18, he was killed in a motorbike accident. So that was the Little Stowaway, and there's stories of others. You wonder how many others...
1: Yeah.
0: How many other French kids have now got families in Australia?
1: Because we had less surveillance and paperwork. It must be harder to do something like that today. 1918, 1920, that was the opportunity to do some seriously wild things after a war.
0: It is just funny that, you know, maybe Australia lacked paperwork, but boy, the French government didn't.
1: Yeah. Yeah. Well, they had that long tradition of governance and bureaucracy, so I can imagine they would have. So we'll stick around after the news to talk about some of the issues following the war. What was that reunion like for Yvonne, finding out his mother's alive? Do we know anything about that moment?
0: Well, yes. As I said, there's nothing documented, so I had to surmise. Obviously, he was overjoyed at finding his mother and sisters alive, but I think he would have been quite happy, you know, to have continued on.
1: Yeah.
0: But his mother had a surprise for him, a new baby sister.
1: Mm.
0: which I diluted. It was actually a half-sister, but I couldn't say that in a children's book.
1: No. Strong story. But I forgot the name of the man who got together with Yvonne's mum, the soldier.
0: Oh, well, William.
1: And that's William.
0: We only had his first name.
1: And
0: the last name they thought might have been Doherty, and the family really couldn't tell me at all. And all they had was an ep

0: and a rising sun, and they had no information at all, but I ended up recovering his service record. Yeah. And
1: well, that's the good thing about Australia. There was enough service records to help you track him down. So for him, it sounds like it was almost a convenience act because he needed safety from desertion, and as soon as he got a chance to come home safely, he didn't stick around.
0: No, exactly right. So, look, it's funny, but you wonder what if had he returned to Australia. But but the irony was, so he retired to Rouen, which is where Joan of Arc was burnt at the stake in the 1400s. But he's buried in one of five cemeteries in Rouen, and the French government can't help you find where he's buried. Right. And that was only 1972, 54 years ago.
1: Not so long ago. If you've just joined, Pete Gross is with you, an author, telling us the story of Yvonne's great adventure coming back from the war. The news is just about to arrive. So what we'll do is we'll take your calls. If you have any stories of your own, of fog of war type stories, Marion, I can see you on the phone. I'll get to you just after the news. And if you'd like to join that conversation, bouncing off this story of Yvonne, you can give me a call. The number is 1300 800 222. 1300 800 222. There is a text line as well. You can text 0437 774 774. Let us talk about this fascinating chapter in Australian history. It's somewhat wild, wild west in terms of the rules, but it certainly happened. So, yeah, that's the number to call, and I'll connect with you, Marion, in just a moment. And then we'll check out making music in environments where it's illegal to do so. We are talking about Iran in 1980. We have a musician who did just that. So stick around for that conversation coming up after this.
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0: ABC News with Glenn Lauder. An upcoming ban on the use of credit cards to make payments to the Australian Tax Office has been delayed following federal government intervention. Here's Isabella Tolhurst.
1: The ATO announced last week it would stop accepting credit card payments for tax bills from December in response to the Reserve Bank's ban on card surcharges. The government has faced significant pressure over the plan, with small businesses reacting furiously. Now Treasurer Jim Chalmers has announced the government would give the ATO extra funds to delay the ban until June 30, allowing more consultation on the changes.
2: We try not to interfere or intervene, whether it's the design of the surcharge ban or the implementation, but we've stepped in here.
1: The Coalition has called for the credit card ban to be scrapped altogether.
0: The parents of murdered Perth brothers Jake and Callum Robinson have asked a judge in Mexico to impose the maximum sentence on three men accused of killing them 2 years ago. His North America correspondent, Cayman Gock.
3: In an emotional statement read to the court, Deborah Robinson said she never wanted another family to experience the devastation and suffering that had been inflicted on them. Her sons, Callum and Jake Robinson, were on a surfing trip in Baja, California with their American friend, Carter Rhode, when they were killed in 2024. The court also heard from Mr. Rhode's widow, who told the accused men their actions were evil. Earlier, the defence cast doubt on the credibility of the investigation and the testimony prosecutors relied on. The judge is set to deliver his verdict in the month-long trial tomorrow.
0: A man's been fatally stabbed in Sydney's west. Police were called to Cleve Close at Mount Druitt just before 9 p.m. following reports of an assault. The man died at the scene and an investigation is underway. China and the European Union have reached a deal that could cut Chinese exports of hybrid cars to the bloc by more than half. Following talks in Beijing, the two sides have announced China's exports of hybrids and plug-in hybrids to the EU would be cut to several million cars over 4 years. Europe's car market has been severely dented by China, and a trade deficit with Beijing has risen to more than $1 billion a day. The South African-born jurist and former UN Human Rights Chief, Navi Pillay, has won this year's Nobel Peace Prize for her efforts to promote peace and international law. Here's Larry Buttrose.
4: The chair of the Norwegian Nobel Committee says the 85-year-old's work is a source of hope and inspiration to all those who seek a more peaceful world. But her win is likely to be seen too as a high-profile rebuke of US President Donald Trump and Israeli Prime Minister Benjamin Netanyahu. They both rejected the findings of a UN commission she led that Israel has committed genocide in Gaza. Earlier in her career, she defended South Africa.

0: anti-apartheid leader Nelson Mandela, who later became the country's first black head of state.
1: Saudi Arabia claims that three people, including a pilot, have been killed in two Houthi attacks on the international airport in the capital Riyadh, which has hit a plane belonging to the national carrier Saudia. Here's the BBC's Sebastian Usher.
2: When Saudi Arabia gave the green light earlier this week for the pro-government forces it backs in Yemen to move to all-out war against the Houthis, it was clear that the group would try to inflict more pain on the kingdom, and it has. The image of a burning plane at King Khalid Airport in Riyadh was bad enough for the Saudis, but the confirmation that a pilot was killed will shock Saudi citizens and expats alike. Airlines have already cancelled flights. There are questions over how Saudi defences couldn't stop the Houthi missiles. Pakistan says its forces are now bolstering Saudi defence capabilities as part of a new security pact, but what role they'll play remains uncertain.
1: Ukraine's military says it struck three facilities involved in missile production across Russia. It says the targets hit include a factory making missile components and a facility for disassembling intercontinental ballistic missiles, or ICBMs. Ukraine says the ICBM disassembly plant was hit to degrade Russia's ability to source explosives and rocket fuel. Officials in Greece say two workers have been seriously injured in an explosion at a major oil refinery outside Athens. The workers were hospitalised after the blast at the motor oil refinery, around 60 kilometres west of the capital. The scale of the damage and the cause of the blast is still being investigated. And the Formula One driver Max Verstappen has qualified fastest for the sprint race at the Singapore Grand Prix weekend. The Red Bull Racing drivers posted the quickest time in qualifying ahead of George Russell for Mercedes and Ferrari's Charles Leclerc. Australia's Oscar Piastri will start from fourth in his McLaren. And that is the latest from ABC News. For more news at any time, you can download ABC Listen.
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4: We are talking about the fog of war and the things that happen when people are confused in that situation. Pete Gross has written a book about Yvonne, who was 15 years old when he was thought to be orphaned and brought back to Australia, turned out to not be orphaned, went home, and he was souvenired, I think was the term that was used, souvenired, which was smuggled under a blanket on a warship back into the country. It worked out for Yvonne. He did have to go back when the French discovered him here to do national service. Taxation and national service, there are two things the government will do their utmost to find you for. Yeah. All right. So if you've got a story as well, you can text us on 0437 774 774, or you can call us as well, 1300 800 222. That's the number. So Pete's with us in studio, and Marion has called us from Parafield Gardens. Hello, Marion.
5: Hello, Ashwin and Pete.
6: Good morning, Marion. How are you?
5: Tired. I had a bit of a nap.
6: Oh, so did I.
5: And then I woke up and I thought, oh, yes, my grandfather, he was about 18 or 19.
6: Right.
5: And he wanted to go with his two older brothers to go fight in the war.
4: Where was he, Marion?
5: He was here in Adelaide, and what happened was the recruiting officer said to him, if you get your permission from your parents, you can come and fight in the war. So he did. He went there, and his dear mom, she wrote a tiny little note saying, I give my son, under the age of 21, permission to go and fight in the war.
4: What a story. It's such a simple letter. Normally we get permission to go on school camp or something. That's such a significant moment. Do you have that letter still?
5: No, that's in the Australian War Memorial. They've got all the soldiers' notes and everything. My grandfather, he caught the measles, and that prevented him from going and joining his battalion. That was the 10th Battalion of the AIF.
6: Yes.
5: So as soon as he was all better, he joined his battalion. He went to Egypt, Ypres, Belgium, and finally France.
6: Where was he in France, Marion? Was in the Somme?
5: I'm surmising he was. This is the 10th Battalion.
6: Yes.
5: So, yes, and he first off,

0: had a, he was shot through one side of his face and it exited out of the other. And then he was caught in two bombings. The second bombing, he was nearly buried. He, thank God his helmet fell over his face. And he was severely wounded above the knee. He lost his left leg.
1: So it sounds like he was certainly in the Somme, and he could well have been that my grandfather Frank ran into him. Frank looked after the welfare of people such as him, and it is quite interesting. 110 years later, you know that there's all these relationships. You know that the full circle's been completed.
2: Yeah. Marion, what does your grandfather? What did he ever say about the war at the time? Did he keep it quiet, or did he mention much?
0: I think he spoke with his children and his family. He would have talked to them, but not really to us, his grandchildren, not much. But he was amazing. He could not wear an artificial leg because it was too high a loss. And even when it was World War II, he tried to re-enlist.
2: Well, tell us about his character that made him want to go to the battlefield so much. What can you reveal about him?
0: I remember they made it to all these wonderful, brave young men as if it was a great big adventure to go and join. And he was determined. He wanted to get there no matter how hard.
1: Exactly.
0: He was going to get there and he was going to fight with his brothers. Yes, dear granddad, thank God he survived. And the two brothers that he went with, he said that I think they were affected by the gas.
2: Yeah.
1: It's funny how Marion uses the word adventure, and that was the thing. It wasn't only the little French boy looking for adventure with the Australian Army, but all of our fellows were so fueled up with the excitement of... And it was all... there was no conscription. It was all voluntary. And they ended up in a total bloodbath, you know.
0: It was terrible because they were going to leave him for dead. Yeah. And he said a few choice words. I thought, okay. And he said, you're not leaving me, you know, so-and-so here. And they took him and, yes, sadly, just before his 19th birthday, he lost... part of his leg.
2: Yeah. I was reading the story of Villers-Bretonneux. The person who led that charge on the city was not a professional soldier before the war. He was a solicitor who just, you know, became this brave soldier in war. The war made heroes out of ordinary people. I'm wondering, what did your granddad do before he went to war, Marion?
0: Well, he was only a teenager, so he was only about 18 or 19. I'm not sure... really of his history, but I do know that when he came back, I think he worked in a gypsum factory. He even mended the shoes of the people that lived in that street. He lived in Hackney. They had five children. My mom, God bless her, she was the eldest of five children. And she just said he was ropeable. She said when he came back and they wouldn't enlist him again, he said, I'm just as good a man with two legs.
2: Yeah. Yeah. Brutal times. Sounds like a real hero in the family. I'm wondering, Marion, did anyone else in the family become a soldier like your grandfather, or was he the one in the line that chose that line?
0: I think that one of my cousins joined the reserves. But not like granddad, because like I was saying, they made a great big adventure for these young men.
1: Exactly.
2: Marion, thank you for calling us.
1: Thanks, Marion.
0: Thank you so much.
1: Bye-bye.
2: She used that word adventure, did Marion, which is a word that stuck out for you, which maybe took some of the fear out of them to go off to this terrifying environment if they could make it something of an adventure.
1: Well, I think there was also some degree of peer pressure happening in Australia. You might recall an action called the Kui March, where they were basically marching from country town to actually enlist, and there was all this hysteria to actually get people involved. So I think a lot of people were sort of swept up in the excitement and the potential for an adventure.

0: only to realise it wasn't as much of an adventure as they expected when they actually arrived in the bloodbath of the Somme and Flanders, too, for that matter. Marion mentioned Ypres, and that's actually a city in Belgium, and that's where the Menin Gate is, and every night at 8 o'clock there's like a last post ceremony at the Menin Gate. There's been there every day for the last 100-odd years. So, but yeah, from the Somme in France to Flanders in Belgium, it was just one long bloodbath.
1: Ian from Brawley says, my grandfather escaped from four prison camps, Salutar, Minden, Hamelin, one other captured at Bully Courts, May 1917.
0: Wow.
1: Yeah, it's a traumatic time. And you've talked about the fact that relationships get built up in some of this trauma. Can you tell us about that angle of this for you?
0: Well, look, I think at the end of the day, the relationships for certainly the soldiers whilst my grandfather was alive is that they became like brothers, you know, yeah. and the relationship just endured forever, you know. And I think that it is interesting that Frank went on to a lifetime of community service. As I said, he started the Dawn Service in Sydney in 1931 and all that. And he had lifelong friends, you know. And Yvonne in that Sun Herald article talks about often the soldiers of World War One will wander into the Rouen Café and they'd have a wonderful reunion, you know. And, so I did mention just beforehand is that the overriding theme of the book is relationships forged through trauma, and obviously war is a major part of that. But when you look at all the terrible global incidents happening around the world, the trauma that is experienced is just terrible. And I just wanted Yvonne's book to actually, you know, to amplify that theme as well.
1: Has it been received in France? Have you been telling the story? You said you go over to France quite regularly.
0: Yeah, it is. Well, basically, my sister Barbara Nard, who actually lives in Lake Macquarie near Boolaroo, and I went there in 2017 to meet the family, and that's when the family said, help us find the grandfather. And so Barbara and I went back to Australia, as you'll read in the epilogue, and we commenced our work, and we engaged the historian. So then I basically, in 2018, we returned the identity of the grandfather to the family. There was much rejoicing there, so we presented the story. Originally, it was just a PowerPoint to the schools in both France and Belgium, but then we ended up publishing not only in English but in French and Dutch, which is where the Flanders kids or the Flemish kids in Belgium, that they'll speak Dutch. And, so we've now done three book tours in 2018. Back in 2022, sadly, when I got to Villers-Bretonneux, I was staying in the accommodation of the principal at the College Jacques Brel, the high school. And ironically, the weekend before a 10 school speaking tour, I got COVID, and under French government law, I had to isolate for 2 weeks. So I did all my meetings via Microsoft Teams and Zoom, traveled 16,000 kilometres to talk to schools 500 metres away. Yeah. And after 22, I then came back in this year for Anzac Day.
1: When you tell the stories of warfare, for some of us, we might just remember it on Anzac Day. What is it like for you to immerse yourself in this war story? What impressions does it leave with you?
0: Well, look, at the end of the day, on various levels, I was going the inhumanity, but also the humanity.
1: Yeah.
0: And I want to put the inhumanity of the terrible bloodbath that the soldiers on both sides endured, because the German, the basic German soldier was just was told to go and fight, you know. And but so the actual inhumanity of man, but also the goodness of man as well. And we talk about the relationships being forged, and there was just deep bonds, and obviously that the French and Australian communities are now very close to the Australian government, supporting France also financially in these areas to actually, you know, to rebuild and to get back these communities to working condition. And that money started flowing into France pretty much straight after World War One.
1: They were such extreme events, those two world wars.

0: again.
1: Yeah.
0: And that really worries me. I don't think we learn those lessons, you know. And, yeah, the Treaty of Versailles was an absolute disaster. And I really think, regardless of the rights and wrongs of it, I think, well, for whatever, it was actually as a result of the judgments of the Treaty of Versailles that really triggered World War II. And Hitler was hell-bent on getting Paris, which he ended up getting. I think humanity has just not learnt its lesson, and it's going to be rinse and repeat, probably for all end time, you know.
1: We did a bit better after World War II, didn't we? There was no Treaty of Versailles-style punishment. There was,
0: no.
1: Let's rebuild you, let's have a Marshall Plan, let's pour all this money into Europe, let's integrate you into a fairer rules-based order. So we learn sometimes, but we're very rileable. We're very incitable humans with our aggression, so we have to be careful with our darkest instincts, and those two wars just highlight how dark we can behave.
0: Well, we get very angry, and I think we step back, and I think, yes, had there been some degree of, probably reparation back to Germany after World War One, maybe with some degree of, not empathy per se, but some degree of support, knowing that the majority of the German citizens were fine, you know, we're good people. But I think, as you say, we learned our lesson after World War II, and we basically, you know, helped to rebuild Europe.
1: Tracy has called in from Mooney Ponds. Hello, Tracy.
2: Oh, hi, Ash. Lots of themes coming through your discussion. You
0: Tracy,
2: two.
0: Good
2: wonderful.
0: Morning. Peter here. Hi. How are you?
2: Good. My great-grandfather, I'm glad you pronounced it for me. It's just Eep, is it? Yeah?
0: Eep, yeah. Y-P-R-E-S, Eep.
2: Yeah, yeah.
0: And for the first 10 years I was calling wipers, or
2: no,
0: what the Belgians often call it, wipers.
2: So, yeah, no, there's lots of themes. And I think for me, and what you were just saying, Ash, about, you know, history, and we do learn from history. We learn that we don't learn anything from history, that we repeat history, and that these themes come up time and time again, that war is an adventure, war is a show of strength, war is good because, you know, might is right, you know, and all our values, you know, and we rah, rah, rah, and propaganda, and off we go to war, yeah? But the stories that are told in the trenches are horrendous. Mm. War is not good. Not one of those men would have come back saying war is good.
1: No.
2: And in the First World War, wasn't it when you were talking about the marches going around, you know, the countryside, whole families died in that war. Every single brother of large families died in that war. And they changed the rules, didn't they? That they wouldn't fight in the same battalions in the Second World War. The stories that are not said would prevent war. And even if you think about, like, Ataturk's speech that is said, every bloody Anzac Day, he never actually said those words.
0: That's right.
1: That you're the sons of your children or our children now. Those are the words you're talking about, Tracy.
2: Exactly, yeah. Exactly. That those words were fabricated, I think, what, 20 years after the war, maybe right. 15 years, as a commemorative statement that was never written by him and never said by him.
1: This feels like a big picture conversation, because one of the motivations for war must have been at that time, World War One especially, empire, land, resources, territory. And so when countries desire more resources, when they have to permanently grow and expand, war seems to be an outcome of that. It's a method to acquire resources. It's never sold that way. It's always sold as weapons of mass destruction, fighting the good fight. But that battle for resources, endless growth on a finite planet, that can lead to constant conflict. So we have to watch our culture as well when it comes to what the motivations are for war.
2: Exactly. Look at Afghanistan. You know, we had the soldier on just the other day talking about, you know, his experience in Afghanistan and how that was a good thing. Yeah. Well, it's not.
1: Tracy, thank you for calling us today.
0: Tracy, thanks
2: Ash. Thank you very much, both of you. Wonderful.
0: No, thank you. May we just briefly mention, for those listeners in other states, I'm currently in the studios of ABC Brisbane with Ashwin Sekhar, and I'm actually up here to actually speak at the Anzac Square Memorial.

0: Royal Galleries, which are in Ann Street, I think it is, in Brisbane. Yep. And on Sunday morning, there's actually a free author talk. That is me at 10:30 on Sunday morning. And so far, we've got 39 registrations. I'd love through the show to actually hit to 50. It's free. You will need to go to the Anzac Square Galleries website to register for your free tickets. And we'd certainly welcome those listeners who might be able to join us in Brisbane on Sunday.
1: Sounds good. It's been a fascinating conversation for me, Pete. Thanks for coming in.
0: Absolute pleasure, Ashwin, and see you next time.
1: See you again. That is Pete Gross there, the author of this book. And it's Yvonne's, what's the full title of the book?
0: Yvonne's Great Adventure.
1: Yvonne's Great Adventure.
0: And just as an aside, for those who would like to actually pick up a copy, it's available online through the Australian War Memorial, the State Library of Queensland, the Queensland Museum, and also in New South Wales. Okay. So it's all, and most council libraries stock that as well.
1: Thank you, Pete.
0: Thank you.
2: ABC Radio with Ashwin Sedgar.
1: Very soon, we are about to talk about making music where you shouldn't make music, such as 1980s Iran. The Ayatollahs, the Islamic regime in Iran, has come on with quite a strict culture when it comes to music and sensory pleasure. And so music had a hard time. But there were some musicians there that were listening to Western bands in secret, that were passing around tapes in secret, and maybe making some music of their own. So I'd love to tell you the story of music in Iran in the 1980s, coming up very soon. Before we get there, though, there's a story of native animals coming back from extinction, from the brink of extinction, and being introduced to our landscape. So we'll talk about that and then cross over for an update on music in Iran from the 80s. Stick around for all of that coming up very soon, after Steely Dan, in fact. Ricky, don't lose that number.

0: That is Ricky Don't Lose That Number by Steely Dan. Okay, a quick update on that book, because some of you have asked about it. The author is Peter Grosse, so P-E-T-E-R-G-R-O-S-E, Peter Grosse, and the book is Yvonne's Great Adventure. So that's Y-V-O-N, Yvonne's Great Adventure. So that is the book. Fascinating tale. It's a children's book, really, so it's quite simply written, but some enduring themes in there. So thanks for joining that conversation. Now, we will move on from that other story of just having some tech issues with that package. I'd love to have taken you to wild animals. But what that means is we can have this musical conversation that I've been talking about earlier, a little bit earlier, and that is the music of Iran. 1980s, what is it like to make music in that country? Can imagine it would have been difficult in some ways. So to have that conversation, I'll bring in your guests right after this.
1: Who knew that the school run could be so funny?
2: I'm Maureen McGillicuddy.
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0: I always thought it would be good to find out about music that is made in places where you're not supposed to make it. Maybe during the Soviet era, there was restrictions on certain kinds of music, North Korea. So we're talking about Iran now, and I'm joined by two guests, Siavash Duska and Greta Kelly. Hello to you both.
9: Good morning, Ashwin.
0: Now, I'm just making sure we've got the correct mics for you. Why don't you go... Now, yeah, check, check. Okay, you go on there, guess three, and we'll get you, Siavash, on that one. Sorry.
9: On this one?
0: Yes, sorry. Just we'll get our tech. So we just have rushed you in here because of the tech difficulties. Now you're both correctly on board. Okay, you can put that mic sock on as well if you like. Okay, now we're ready. So let me, while you're doing that, live radio, tell you about the story that we'd like to talk about. So, Siavash.
9: Yes.
0: Tell us about your experience of growing up in Iran in the 1980s?
9: Oh, it was a very rough time. Iran has been really rough since the 1979 revolution. But those few years after the Islamic, mob consolidated power, so probably around 81 onwards, it became incredibly difficult. They went after a lot of their opponents that till a couple of years earlier were their partners in revolution. So anybody who, from the left side of the politics in particular, who participated in the revolution and sided with the Islamic mob against the Shah, were probably some of the most prosecuted. And so they went systemically after academics and intellectuals. Some of it was official, the killings in terms of executions, and some of it was done through hired thugs in the streets.
0: I can imagine artists were frequently on the left, so they would have been a big part of that left community that would have been pursued.
9: Totally. Artists from

0: all arts form. Many had to leave Iran, many were killed, and the rest went underground.
1: Yeah. Before this happened, before the revolution, what was Iran like? Maybe Tehran. I'm sure the villages are different to Tehran. What was the music scene like, the culture? Tell us about Iran in the 60s.
0: It was a very happy place. And so from village to city, it was music played a huge role. Traditionally, music has played a huge role in Iran. We love poetry, so music always accompanied poetry. There was all manners of music, from traditional music that we've always had to mystical music that was spiritual. And then there was obviously pop and rock that had entered it from West, and yes, it was embraced. And some amazing music that was coming in the 60s from Iran that now they're getting published in the West because of some of the psychedelic music from Iran, which are people like Kurush Yagmai, amazing music.
1: Well, it has such a rich history of poetry and art, so there's a rich wellspring for Persian performers to draw on. But maybe we'll start with the Western influences that you were listening to in the 1980s. You told me before you quite enjoyed Pink Floyd. Can you tell us about the Pink Floyd connection?
0: Sure. Pink Floyd's quite huge in Iran. It was, I guess, two things. One was musically was very different to all the other music that we had come across, and the storytelling struck a right chord with us, and then the content of the stories, which we related to very strongly. So things like, you know, the wall, the education, all yes, of those sort of things. It was, wow, these people seem to have lived here or know exactly what we're going through. So we related very strongly to it. And
1: I've just got a sample of Pink Floyd, and you can keep telling us the story of them, just to get us in the mood. We're in Iran in the 1980s. This is what is taking their fancy for some people.

0: So people were sharing tapes of this kind of music.
1: Yeah. And as I said, we related a lot to what was said. And Roger Waters, he lost his father in the Second World War. And a lot of the songs does have reference to that. And for us, we were during Iran-Iraq war as well at the same time, and we're losing a lot of friends. And so that was another reference point why it connected us to Pink Floyd.
0: You had some connections, some family member of yours, you were saying, a friend was in the IRGC, the Iranian Revolutionary Guard Corps, who were responsible for moral policing in the country. Can you tell us about the connection there?
1: It wasn't a family member. It's probably my closest friend, Farzad. He lived in our street. We grew up together. And then after the revolution, there were six brothers, five of them. He was the youngest. The older five all became really hardliners, and they controlled the Basij and Revolutionary Guards in our suburb. And so the way they controlled Iran was, or they still do, is through mosques. So every suburb has a mosque. Every mosque controls that suburb. So it's very decentralized, hence how they maintain control.
0: When you say control, what were they doing to the ordinary population?
1: So if you imagine the suburb that you grew up with and some of your friends suddenly, like only, there's 500 of you, but there's 20 of them who have become hardliners. They know exactly all the families. So they know exactly who are the left-wingers, who are the opponents, and they're armed. So those 20 people are armed, and their whole thing is just control that suburb. Don't worry about anything else. So in that way, it's control is very decentralized and very closely monitored. So these five brothers were amongst those people, and one of their job is that there's checkpoints every night. They set up checkpoints and in the suburbs, so any way in and out of the suburb is controlled. And they randomly search the cars, and they look for anything that it's against the revolution. Then one of the things that at the time was they were looking for was music. So if your car had a tape player, they would basically pull it out. And if you had tapes, they would confiscate the tapes. If it took their fancy sometimes for fun, they put it under your tires and got you to go back and forth crushing it. So it was get your feeling of what should happen to music. And then other times when they were being kind, they would say that come back like in a few days to the mosque and get your tapes back. And when you went back, they had recorded Quran over your tapes. So, and for us back then, music was very rare. There was no music coming in. It was all smuggled. So it was very precious commodity. So then having it Quran recorded over it was quite heartbreaking.
0: Were people too scared then to listen to music, or did they sneakily do it?
1: Oh, people were scared. It was quite a big threat. And so, but for us, I mean, one of the biggest things for me was that that friend that I mentioned, his brothers would confiscate people's tapes and take it to their place and then record Quran over it. So he always, this friend of mine, had access to a couple of boxes of tapes in their garage. And he randomly would pick up a handful of them and bring it to my place, and we will just listen to these tapes. And we had no idea what they are, and we listened. We found so much music that we had, like a lot of it, we fell in love with. Yeah. We had no idea what it was till years later. I come to Australia and I hear someone say, "I remember this song."
0: Were you listening very quietly? Did you have a secret room to listen to?
1: Totally, yeah. Music is like, it's almost like soundproof rooms inside the house. Everything is very hidden.
0: I'm wondering if one of the bands you discovered during that was this German band, Eloy.
1: Yeah, quite a while. It did later on in Iran, we found out that they were called the Eloy. And it was a German band which sounded somewhat similar to Pink Floyd, but a little bit different. It was, and we listened to it for many years, and then eventually we found it called Eloy.
0: Let us take in a sample of Eloy.
2: Since thousands of years.

0: It's beautiful, and it is Pink Floyd-esque. It's storytelling, isn't it? Which, like you were saying, really appeal to that Chamonix, Iranian talent for telling a good story.
1: It is, and a little bit more than Pink Floyd, they articulated mythology or incorporated mythology. Yeah. And that's what also attracted us and what influences me even to today in terms of the music I make and stuff in terms of how to integrate mythology into it.
0: Now, Greta, you've been listening to this story. You were not there in the 80s in Iran. You arrived later. What were your impressions of the Iranian music scene or lack of when you arrived?
2: Well, it was very hard to find music in the streets or in public. I'd wander into a music instrument shop, play some music, and they wouldn't join in like they would in other Middle Eastern countries. And I had the opportunity to go to one concert while I was there, you know, for three visits. And I heard a woman warming up in the background, a vocalist. And I was like, this is going to be interesting. She is a vocalist and I knew that she wouldn't be able to sing solo. And sure enough, when she took her turn to sing her beautiful solo, the guy sitting next to her on stage was lip syncing along with her, just mouthing the words so as to appear as if she wasn't singing solo. She was singing solo, and the moral police officer who was in the hall, we had tea with him afterwards because we were with a very famous musician teacher and he wanted to have tea with him. And he perfectly enjoyed the concert, but he sort of took a blind eye to this solo woman singing, which is forbidden in Iran.
0: So it's still forbidden. Are you noticing any changes? You're not there anymore, but what sort of changes are you hearing about in the country?
1: They have opened up to music, so it's two reasons. One is they've been forced to it because people have resisted giving up music and they really couldn't control it. And also they loosened it a little bit, it's like a valve on a pressure cooker. So they still can govern or, you know, have power. And so they give these kinds of supposed freedoms to people to do something. But you, to perform to in Iran today, you still have to have some connection and have some allegiance to the government. I got many friends, musicians, and they still, in a way, in hiding, they don't perform live because they wouldn't be able to get the permission from the moral police that Greta was talking about. Moral police has to stamp approval on any music you release or any concert. And most of the people, like I'm saying, my friends and stuff, who refuse to pledge allegiance to the government are not given that permission.
0: Greta, you said the moral police were quite friendly in some ways. Can you tell us about your conversation with them?
2: Oh, I was just observing their kind of lack of culture. They mentioned their favourite piece of the night was a piano piece. And that's, for me, it was a traditional Iranian music concert, and the piano isn't capable of playing traditional Persian music because it doesn't have the microtones. And so, yeah, by sort of mentioning this was his favourite moment of the concert, for me was, yeah, just him showing how really he didn't have a clue about Iranian music.
0: How has the music, though, that you have heard from that region rubbed off on you? How has Iran changed you?
2: Oh, I guess I have been really influenced by the sort of tenderness and emotion and the emotional feel of the playing. So I play Persian violin and I can, hopefully it's rubbed off on me that I can express emotion a bit more. I'm feeling the music a lot more because it's just got this incredible nuances and little subtleties. You don't just play one note, you slide around on it and you do lots of vibrato and you start soft and you get louder, and it's just heaps of feeling in the music.
0: I suppose when you have microtones, it's a bit like a bird sound. Birds have microtones, we have microtones. There's something quite human about the microtone, and it's much less about the performance. Even though Western music without the microtones is beautiful, this is beautiful, but you have to lean in and really concentrate on how you bend and vibrate. You really have to focus on the melody and be part of it.
2: Yeah. And that microtone that initially sounds a little bit out of tune to, say, for example, a classical violinist's ear, who's obsessed with being in tune, that sort of, if you listen to it enough, that microtonal note in the song actually becomes the blue note or the most expressive note in the melody after a while.
0: It's a beautiful kind of music. Do you miss Iran, Siavash?
1: I do. I don't think for any Iranian that obviously was born and raised, it's easy to be away from home. But it's what it is, and hopefully in not too distant future we get to go back again.
0: Yeah. What's something you can tell us that isn't quite here in the culture that you really loved back home?
1: Daily poetry for me is a big thing. It's poetry, an integrated part of life, and one of the things that I really enjoyed in random. So rhyming is big. It's always been. So as we talk to people, like, you know, you go to a shopkeeper and you're getting grocery and you say something about the oranges seem a bit dry, and they come with a verse about how it's might not be good for you because it's dry, but it makes me money.
0: Yeah, okay.
1: Like, you know, something funny. And then if you're witty, then you're supposed to respond back and saying, yeah, well, it makes you money, but it's not good for my children or something. And so exchanges are poetic. And so that's, and it's everywhere, everyday life. So it's, yeah, I miss that a lot.
0: Where does that come from, that cultural trait?
1: I think it the root goes back to oral storytelling that was through rhyme, and I think it's before we got into actually documenting stuff in writing. We were passing on from generations epics and stories about the past and about our culture and history through poetry, and I think rather than just straight storytelling, and I think because poetry has a way of helping your brain memorize things

0: It was the easier way to pass on, so we still use them.
1: I want to give people a sound of Farsi, one of the languages of Iran. And this is, tell us about this work, Pishbala. We'll play a sample of it.
0: Sure. Pishbala, I've written a few hip-hop songs, and that was because, there was something that I found compatible with my interest in mystical music and poetry in Iran, and that was the repetitiveness of music and the way it was structured in Western hip-hop. And so I got into hip-hop in the 90s, and then I wrote this song, Pishbala, Pishbala, Tarafain. Poem means forward, sides, up and down, and it was a routine that we were asked to do in school in terms of trying to get us to exercise. So it was about, and same sort of instruction was played in factories, so it was the government trying to get you exercise, but also it was like the big brother telling you what to do. So suddenly, like, you know, at 8 o'clock, all the nation suddenly puts their hands forward to a radio sort of, like, you know, thing. So it's, if you can imagine, it's like North Korea or something, like, you know, people doing that. And so the chorus in the song is says Pishbala, the terrifying pine, and then the rest of it's talking about life in the 80s in Iran.

0: So people might be used to hearing Farsi in poetry and traditional music and the poems of Rumi or something like that. This is a protest subversive form of Farsi, but it's time for the rest of us to catch up, that those languages are not dusty and old.
1: No, it's very much up to date. And when I started doing hip-hop rap, I got introduced to hip-hop in Australia. I didn't know hip-hop when I was in Iran. And when I came here, I became very interested in it. And I was starting playing music with friends back in the early 90s. And I started incorporating. So I was just randomly, because it was all improvised music, I would just start basically rapping in Persian, stories that I remember. And then years later, I was thinking, wow, that was quite early in terms of Persian hip-hop, because hip-hop came to Iran quite late. But it's flourished incredibly in the last probably 5-10 years, and now it's huge. And things that happened in the West in the, I guess, 90s and stuff is now happening in every street corner. They have street battles. And because we have that history of poetry that I mentioned earlier, so there's just so many artists, so many people. So it's just, has flooded Iran.
0: Wonderful subculture that many of us don't get to hear about if we just watch mainstream media. If you've just joined this conversation, you're hearing from Siavash Duska and Greta Kelly talking about Siavash's experiences in Iran growing up there in the 80s in particular, where music had a very hard time. Robin has given us a call from Yorkshire in the UK. Hello, Robin.
2: Hello, Ashwin. Hello to your guests. Full disclosure, I worked at the BBC World Service on the news side between 2003 and 2004 and got to experience much more of the arts and culture output, which BBC World Service still does. And certainly I was exposed to Iranian and Persian music because, let's face it, it's been a very important site in history. They are Shias, where the rest of the area is Sunni, a majority is Sunni. So it's almost like they're an unusual country. And one thing I will say is, it's interesting what you were just saying, your guest was saying about the rap battles coming in 30 years after. It's almost like they want to see what the rest of the world does with it before they let it try it out. Because I just think, God forbid, anyone who actually did a bit of graffiti in Iran, I think they would be put on public show for about 15 years.
0: What do you think, Siavash? It must have been... Rap had a hard time establishing in Iran because of the government's approach, didn't it?
1: Yeah, I don't think it was so much that people were waiting to see what it does in the West and then sort of safely adopting it. It was more that they didn't have access to it. So when the access is there, they're very much onto the time. So as I said, like in the 70s, we had artists like Kuroshi Aghmai who were playing psychedelic music at the same time that West was playing, and they were doing it some of the time much better. So people now are discovering

0: those things. It was only that hip-hop people didn't have access. So in Iran, as I said, it was totally banned. So in the 80s, 90s, like, you know, people didn't get to, but with the events of, like, you know, satellite TV and stuff, more and more music started finding its way in, and so people started embracing it.
1: Robin, with your BBC World Service, you have access to the world in a really comprehensive way, even more so than we have in Australia. Have you been able to taste the world because of that channel?
2: I was very fortunate, Ashwin. I came to your country age 18. I fell in love with it. I've been back 9 times. I'll be back 10 in the next couple of months if I get the money to come. But I've been to every continent on the planet bar Antarctica because it fascinates me. And one thing is, you know, countries, some countries like to control stuff coming in, especially outside media. But songs are used traditionally to protest, to make fun, to be happy, to fall in love. And very little is done to hurt. I think what people need to understand is the arts are there to entertain in the world. They're not there to make you feel depressed. It should be there to make you smile and laugh and say to your friends, I like that tune. It goes like this.
1: We do need the lightness of arts, Robin. Thanks for joining us today.
2: Take care. Bye-bye.
1: See you, Ash. Lightness of arts, Greta, as well. We've got 5 minutes to the news. I'd love to get your impressions of where you're going next with this journey you've been on into Persian music.
3: Well, we've got a concert coming up in the Banshees Bar in Ipswich on the 17th of October. The show we've got lined up for that is a fair bit of hip-hop and some instrumental electronic tracks. We're taking a break from Rhyme and Reason, which is the show that we're touring next year when we launch our album, which has got more mystical poetry and is a little bit more traditional. Sivesh is going to be... Yeah, wrapping a few of these numbers and what else we got? Something very special that Sivesh has got coming up.
0: I've written a play which is called Running with Wild Horses. We've been very fortunate for BMAC and Metro Arts to give us residency this year to develop the show. Yeah. And so last week we actually spent the first week with 10 other artists and we're starting developing the show. And in December we'll go in the studios and the theatre again, hopefully to get it to the audiences next year. But it's basically does... tell parts of the story of living in Iran in the 80s, and it is kind of a musical, so I've delivered in spoken words, poetry and rap, along with music that Greta, me and some of the other friends are writing for it.
1: How has Australia rubbed off on you? It gave you hip-hop, for instance. How does this country affected you?
0: Australia has been great to me from when I arrived, and in every way it's been a place of dream in terms of opportunities in every way. So I can't be happier. I didn't know when I left Iran, I hadn't planned to come to Australia. I hardly knew where Australia was. I was trying to get to Canada or Europe, but yeah. I ended up here and I can't be happier about being here.
1: You've been listening to Sivesh Duska and Greta Kelly. Thank you to you both for coming in.
0: Thank you.
1: And this is ABC Radio Overnights. We'll take some Delamitri to the news.

0: That is Delamitri Roll to me. On the other side of the news, unfortunately, we don't have finance today. There's just been a dropout in finance. But I will take you to some wonderful festivals around the place, the Gold Coast especially. There's some dancing jellyfish. Stick around. That's all the teas you get. Stick around here on ABC Radio Overnights, and I'll be back with you after the news.
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5: ABC News with Glenn Lauder. The parents of Australian brothers Callum and Jake Robinson, who were killed in Mexico along with their American friend in 2024, will be in court as the judge hands down his verdict for the three accused later this morning. Here's North America correspondent Cayman Gock.
6: That is something that can bring some level of closure after what has been an awful 2.5 years for them. We also heard closing arguments today, both from the prosecution and the defence. The prosecution outlined that while this appeared to be a robbery gone wrong, there was enough time for these men to know what they were doing and that they chose violence. While the defence argued there isn't enough evidence to prove that these three men are the killers, and they questioned the timeline of events and also the credibility of some key witnesses.
5: Small businesses don't believe the Treasurer's move to delay a tax office ban on credit card payments for tax bills goes far enough. The Australian Tax Office had announced it would stop accepting credit card payments for tax bills from December in response to the Reserve Bank's ban on surcharges. But backlash has seen the government force the ATO to delay the ban until the end of the financial year. Chair of the Council of Small Business Organisations of Australia, Matthew Addison, says the government needs to go further.
7: Is this a 180? I'm hoping it is a 180. I'd love to think it was a permanent 180, because we've got a government saying to small business, you have to absorb the cost, but we at government aren't prepared to, so no more credit cards. It just doesn't feel right.
5: Analysts will be watching the next moves of AI data centre startup Firmus closely after axing plans to float on the Australian Stock Exchange. The AI data centre operator had been aiming to raise $44 billion, which would have marked one of the biggest debuts the history of the Australian market had seen. Chief Investment Officer at the Motley Fool, Scott Phillips, says it appears Firmus will now try its luck on the American tech-heavy market, the NASDAQ.
8: The money in the likes of the big AI players is already in the trillion-dollar valuations. It's entirely possible American investors look at Firmus with only those two data centres, with only seven in the planning, and say, this could become the next whatever, insert company here. And they may well see that because of the relative size, there is simply more upside opportunity, albeit much riskier, than investing in some of the big guys.
5: The European Union's Trade Commissioner says that the EU and China have reached an agreement to halve Chinese exports of hybrid cars to the bloc. With the story, here's the BBC's Joanna Keane.
9: There's huge anxiety in Europe about a car market which has been severely dented by China and a growing trade deficit with Beijing that amounts to more than $1 billion a day. So it's not surprising that Europe's main car manufacturing group was quick to welcome the announcement as a positive first step in easing trade tensions. Maroš Šeštović also said they'd reach what he called a shared understanding to improve EU access to China's market and further ease licensing of rare earth exports. He said the engagement had been genuine and further talks would take place in January.
5: The US and Israeli governments have blasted the Nobel Peace Committee after awarding its prize to the South African judge Navi Pillay. Here's Tim Wharton.
10: The Nobel Peace Committee says Navi Pillay has been awarded the Peace Prize for her efforts to promote peace and international law and holding states and national leaders accountable. The 85-year-old's legal work included defending South African anti-apartheid leader Nelson Mandela, who later became the country's first black head of state. She also chaired the United Nations Commission of Inquiry that concluded last year that Israel had committed genocide in Gaza, a report Israel called scandalous. US President Donald Trump's administration has now

0: imposed sanctions on the International Criminal Court hours after Ms. Pillay won the Nobel Peace Prize, putting Washington on a diplomatic collision course with other allies. The United States and Israel are not members, but 125 countries, including Australia, have signed the court's foundational treaty.
1: Updating sports news now, and in cricket, Australia's reached stumps on day one of the first test against South Africa at 6 for 187 after bad light prematurely ended play in Durban. Matt Renshaw will resume unbeaten on 46. Pat Cummins is alongside him on 33, with the pair in the midst of a 63-run partnership. The duo had been forced to rebuild Australia's innings after South African pace bowler Heinrich Norkia removed Alex Carey and Bo Webster in the space of three balls. Playing his first test match in almost 10 years, opener Nick Maddison was dismissed for a 33-ball duck. The three-test series is the first that Australia has played in South Africa since Sandpapergate back in 2018. And Max Verstappen will start from pole in the sprint race at the Singapore Grand Prix weekend. He's posted the quickest time ahead of George Russell and Charles Leclerc, with Australia's Oscar Piastri in fourth. That's ABC News.
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3: I have had a request for what that Farsi rap music was. So the song is called Pish Bala, P-I-S-H-B-A-L-L-A. So if you look them up, that should be fine. The band that Greta and Siavash are part of is called Zem Zem A. So Z-E-M-Z-E-M-E-H, Pish Bala, for some Farsi rap. We don't do a lot of Farsi rap on the program, so I'm glad we got to taste it. And I thought it would be good to just explore music that was suppressed in different parts of the world. What did people do when their music was forbidden? John of Coburg says, I love that title, John of Coburg. It sounds royal. If you're interested in forbidden music, you should cover Russian bone music, okay, where Western records were smuggled into the communist USSR as tracks pressed into real x-rays, led to underground rock and highly political music in Russia, Poland and Czechoslovakia. Fascinating. John, that is exactly the kind of thing I was looking for. So thank you for that tip. We will look into the Soviet Union, to North Korea as well. Plenty more to look into here on ABC Radio Overnights. We're having some fun with some Farsi rap. We'll take you for a wrap of the festivals in just a moment. One in particular that's going to kick us off on the Gold Coast, the Bleach Festival. You might think the Gold Coast is just theme parks and beaches. It's a lot more. So let's see if we can transform our idea about what the Gold Coast has to offer in just a moment. That's the plan. About a festival without notice. Text message, Mace again. Oh, here, hang on. Here's the first text. Mace here. Just thought I'd let you know the Floreu Festival, F-L-E-U-R-I-E-U, Folk Festival in Wollonga, South Australia, is on this weekend. It's a lovely festival with good music and good feel. That is what we're about here on the program, good feel. So let us explore some of the good feel that is available around the country after this.

0: That is perfect with Fairground Attraction. Now, the Gold Coast is not just Fairground Attraction and sand and Trevor from Surfers Paradise. That's all good stuff, but there is even more there that it has to offer. There's something called the Bleach Festival, which is bringing some arts and culture and even jellyfish along for the ride. To find out more, I spoke to Felix Preval, who was the artistic director of the Gold Coast Beach Festival, and he explained exactly what the whole caper, I was looking for a word other than caper, what the whole festival is about.
1: So this is the 15th annual Bleach Festival. It is the Gold Coast's signature contemporary arts and performance festival. And yeah, we're excited this year is totally different. We've consolidated the whole festival at the Hotter Precinct. That's the home of the Arts and Bundle and Surfers Paradise. And yeah, it's 11 days of psychedelic, coastal, spring awakening, theatre, dance, live music, and massive community engagement. We're very excited.
0: I like that because psychedelic, you think inland, you think bushland, coastal is beach and sun and good times on the sea. Tell us about some of this mixture of psychedelic and coast. It's such an interesting place for that kind of variety.
1: Yeah, that's right. Well, the Hotter Precinct has a beautiful lake and is bordered by the Narang River. So we're really feeling the water every day. It's right there. Tonight we had an incredible night with Tijuana Cartel performing on our live music stage down on the arm of the lake underneath this phenomenal neon psychedelic installation work, Beacon by Everybody Now and Morag Myerscough. It was an incredible dance party under the stars and under this phenomenal neon work. And I guess that for me really encapsulates what we were going for. But we also had an incredible local theatre work on tonight, Awake, a beautiful contemporary dance work, Cuddle, hilarious. And, yeah, it's just been, 11 nonstop days from midday to late in the evening down in the Hotter Precinct for Bleach.
0: And a couple of days left to go. What's on for people to watch?
1: Yeah, that's right. We've got two more days. We've got a massive celebration of Brazilian music, Sounds of Brazil, headlined by Maria Gadu, who is the Annie DeFranco of Brazil, if that's a reference that, jazzes for you. She's super cool, super queer, super beautiful. We've also got The Farm, a local dance theatre company, presenting their brand-new show, No One Gets Out of Here Alive, which is an insane, phenomenal, large-scale dance theatre production. It's so exciting to be able to bring work of this scale from a local company to audiences on the Gold Coast.
0: Tell me about the audiences. Is it a lot of Gold Coast locals or have people travelled to watch this?
1: It's a real mix. It's a real mix. You know, people will travel to the Gold Coast for the thing that, presses their button. Certainly tonight we had people from, Northern Rivers, the Sunshine Coast, and tomorrow we anticipate audiences specifically for this Brazilian act from further afield, because it is the only where in the country that you can see this headline act for free on a lake, on a river, underneath a neon psychedelic installation.
0: Yeah, you've really leaned into the atmosphere of the Gold Coast, but you haven't stuck to the cliches of sun and surf. You've really mixed it up as well. Is there something about you artistically that you wanted to bring to this festival?
1: Yeah, look, I think, I really feel like this year's program has a whole lot of my personal flavour to it. And it's just been really satisfying and exhilarating to see the Gold Coast respond so well to the program, to take a risk, to step in, to experience something new and to come out buzzing on the other side.
0: What's it like for a festival director to walk around 11 days of a festival? What are you watching out for? Are there things to troubleshoot? Can you take us a bit behind the scenes as much as you can reveal? What's it like?
1: Look, there is a lot of troubleshooting on the ground, that is for sure. And am I a nervous wreck? Yes, I am. Yeah. But tonight I am a very happy artistic director and I really love the Gold Coast for coming out and taking part in this year's Bleach Festival. There's two more days to go. On Sunday, we end with a massive free show on the lake out the back of Hodder. It will be an aerial ballet on jet ski and jetpack to a live psychedelic rock band with 100 giant jellyfish puppets.
0: Okay.
1: It's called High Tide. We've produced it with Everybody Now, a local company. It's going to be absolutely phenomenal. There are volunteers galore. And if I need to say it again, jetpacks. Good morning, Gold Coast. Get excited for Sunday. Put it in your calendar.
0: Jetpacks, you had me a jellyfish.
1: Look, a psychedelic smack of jellyfish, it rolls off the tongue, and that is the correct collective noun for jellyfish.
0: It is so fun. I was wondering, is the Gold Coast changing? We know about the theme parks, we know about Surfers Paradise. For someone who hasn't been to the Gold Coast maybe in a few years, tell us about the place. Is it changing?
1: I think the Gold Coast is changing. It's a really exciting time. Obviously, a big movement of people post-COVID. There's a housing crisis, but we're doubling down by just making half the festival free and really inviting people into the Hodder Precinct. So much of the festival's free. There's really something for everyone if you're willing to give yourself to the spirit of art.
0: What are the details if someone would like to check out a website or some socials to book a ticket or know what to watch?
1: I mean, if you jump onto hodder.com.au or if you just Google search Bleach Festival, you'll find your way to that program. But I would just say, come down, come early, stay late, make a whole day of it. We've got programming from midday until late at night, so you can really just fill a whole day with that festival experience, and you will definitely walk away change.
0: And even though we're pronouncing it Hotter, because that's the fun way to do it, it's spelt H-O-T-A, isn't it?
1: Yes, yes. There's no double T, but, I mean, Hodder is just, it's so particular.
0: It is. It's very traditional. All right, Felix, thanks for your time today.
1: Thank you so much. We look forward to seeing you down at Hodder this weekend. It all ends on Sunday, so get there.
0: That is Felix Preval, who's the artistic director there of the Gold Coast Bleach Festival. I've had a text message saying, been working at Bleach for the last 3 weeks. Watch thousands of people leave with a smile. It's priceless. Well, Felix has the energy, doesn't it, as well? So I can imagine he would put on a fun festival for sure. But it's not all about dancing jellyfish this morning. There's other things happening around the country. In fact, next weekend, there'll be stories happening at the Yorta Yorta Riverland on the banks of the Murray River in these twin towns of Echuca and Moama. This is the border of Victoria and New South Wales.

0: They spring up around the country, areas of the country that aren't covered at all by hardly any media. And I mean, we all know storytelling is so important. I mean, facts tell us about what happened. Stories tell us about how we feel. You know, stories connect us. So stories are vitally important. Do you know that 35% of surviving regional newsrooms operate with fewer than 2 staff members and about 16% run entirely on volunteer labour? I mean, there have been some federal government programs to address this, to sort of prop up regional media. But it's a bit of a tough game out there, Ash.
1: I can imagine it's not fun. If you're this advertising salesperson, that's a different personality to the presenter, the 2 different jobs, but everyone has to do everything out there in the bush.
0: Well, that's really just a comment on the bush generally, isn't it? Everyone has to muck in and do what they can to make communities work, and that is, it is especially true the further you get away from the big cities.
1: Yeah, you do develop some good initiative and independence out there. Can you tell us a bit more about the festival and its place in the towns?
0: Yeah, so understanding I'm not one of the organisers, I'm just one of the, you know, the very humble participants. But it's 3 days, 11 locations, 21 events, beginning on the Friday the 16th of October, going through till Sunday the 18th. So that's essentially next weekend. They're trying to cover storytelling in all its forms, Ash. So that could be so many different ways that we tell stories. I mean, obviously the more kind of traditional is like with creative writing. We've got author Jock Sarong coming to do a workshop on that. We've got, you know, storytelling through sketching, storytelling through the media, obviously, storytelling through song, storytelling through weaving, which is obviously a traditional Yorta Yorta practice. You mentioned the Yorta Yorta people earlier. So there's many, many ways that we connect and tell stories, but obviously the one I'm most familiar with as a journalist is through, you know, the mediums like what we're using at the moment, radio and podcasting, and of course through the written word, which some people still do like to actually pick up and read, thankfully.
1: It's a hard place for us, isn't it, in radio, because I've heard Spencer Howson, who got mentioned earlier on this program, saying social media is very instantaneous and immediate. If you want to know what happens now, you turn on Facebook. If you want relevance, you often go to your favourite podcast. It's an interesting time to define what radio is about, who is it for, and it might be the same for regional magazines and newspapers. Who is it for? How do you connect with people? Are you finding you're having to think about your job and its place in the audience's mind?
0: Absolutely. I mean, as a journalist, we have seen so many jobs disappear. I mean, I was just having a conversation yesterday about, you know, when I was a young journalist and, you know, papers were massive and they had these, you know, sort of 30 pages of classifieds at the end, you know, which would pay for a lot of it. But that's basically all gone. And, of course, now, which is one of the panels is actually addressing this, is the advent of AI, which is quietly spinning in the air out there. And, you know, what that is going to do, I mean, every industry is going to be wrestling with what AI is going to do. But are we going to be sharing stories from, say, you to me, or are we going to have some artificial, I don't know, story bot telling us who we are? It's a little bit scary, given that a lot of that information certainly coming out through AI now is not entirely reliable.
1: Well, maybe Spencer did point out that friendship and companionship, that's one thing that real humans can do. So maybe that relationship is where the goal might be, finding that connection, real connection with people.
0: I don't know. I mean, have you had a really good chat to an AI? I'm not saying they'll ever replace a real person. Perish the thought. But they've done a pretty good job at making them very human-like, I've got to say.
1: They're very complimentary. They go with you. They don't confront you too harshly.
0: Well, I suppose sometimes we like that, don't we? And that's what it's feeding into.
1: Yeah, it understands us quite well. But you're embracing this new life. You've set up a podcast already, which is very new media. Can you tell me about the focus, what you're focusing on, and any difficulties in transitioning into the podcast life?
0: That's a good question. Well, of course, it's called The Outback Podcast, so you won't be surprised to hear that it is about the outback. I mean, Nearly 40% of our population lives regionally. You'd probably be well aware of that. The ABC is, you know, a great champion in regional areas. And so

0: little of our media is focused on that, or certainly in those areas. So we really try and shine a light on rural, the three R's we call it, rural, regional and remote Australia. I'm sure it gets, for the 40% that live in those areas, I'm sure it gets a lot less than that in terms of media coverage. And let's face it, that really is the heartland out there. You know, that is where, that's really where a lot of the story of Australia began. And I'm not just talking about, you know, men on horses wearing big hats. I'm talking about Indigenous Australians. You know, those stories are vitally important to who we are and, you know, what we want to learn from our past and actually where we want to go in the future. So, and the medium of talking to people like we are now and hearing someone's voice, it adds such an intimacy and such a whole other dimension compared to looking at the printed page. I mean, of course, the printed page is vitally important too, but I'm sure you'd be on board with that, Ash. You know, talking to people, yes. you're getting to, like, you, like if I wrote you an email, mm-hmm. compared to what we're doing right now, talking, you're getting much more of a sense of me, aren't you?
1: Yeah, I really like the live conversation more than even pre-records or anything that feels slightly dead. But those stories you mentioned, we had a conversation about the Kalkadoon people, I think it might have been last week, and their stories were so hidden behind the fact that they were not recorded very well in the colonial records. They were passed down orally. So there must be so many good stories in Australia that were just not written down well in the main records. So you have to be a good digger as a journalist. You have to be very good at digging to finding the fascinating stories that are still out there and slightly hidden.
0: Well, of course, history is, what do they say? History is written by the victors.
1: Yeah.
0: So history is just that person's version. But there is something, as you say, a bit less dead or perhaps truer in those oral histories, and those oral histories that aren't edited to somebody's biases. Mm. Like, you know, what you're getting now, folks, is actually me.
1: Unedited, yeah, straight to you, straight to the audience. Now, if people would like to hear you even more live in person, what are the details of this event that you're at?
0: So, there's so many events over the 3 days. I am going to be helping kicking off the story on the Friday. We're doing a panel discussion, Storytelling Through the Media, which is in the Echuca. Actually, that's on the Saturday. The Friday is Why Regional Media Matters, joined by a number of colleagues, one of your ABC colleagues from down here, actually, Nick Healy, and a couple of my newspaper colleagues. And on the Saturday, we're actually having an AI expert from Melbourne University, a columnist called Corey Alpert, unpacking the impact of AI on society and democracy, all the big issues. But all the events are detailed at festivalofstories.com.au. As I said, 21 events. And I think the organisers really wanted to launch this inaugural festival and really bring something different to the town. So I really do hope local people, as well as those further afield, can get behind it, because it's pretty much volunteer run. And these people have done a great job pulling this together. And you've got to love... Gotta love country volunteers. It is so much.
1: It makes the whole countryside work. All that volunteering, it's essential for it. What about your profession that you're in now? Someone approached your family member and it was a quiet conversation. It was not being broadcast on radio. And they said, I want to be a rural journalist. What would you say to them?
0: I would say you always have to follow your passion. You know, no, I don't think anyone, or very few people, got into journalism to actually make money. We did it because we wanted to tell stories, because we were probably good at English, and we just sort of loved that whole, you know, curiosity about people. There are a lot less jobs than there used to be, but don't let that put you off. Mm. You have to follow your passion, otherwise, you know, you'll be working, you know, in a boring job that you don't love, that you'll probably get sick of in 10 years. I mean, journalism's the only job I've ever done since I was 17, and I'm just not going to tell you how long I've been doing it for, Ash.
1: No, and I think you nailed that 10 years. That is about as much as we can tolerate for something we really don't want to do. So very good advice, Terry. Thanks for joining us today.
0: Thank you so much for having me, Ash, and I hope people can get behind Festival of Stories at Echuca Myoma next weekend.
1: That's it. Those are the details. Festival of Stories. Look that up if you'd like to head along. That was Terry Cowley there. I'm Ashwin Sekar. This is ABC Radio Overnights. On the other side of the news, we'll check in with Gordon Lynch, who will talk to us about skipping. If you haven't skipped before, let us bring it back into our lives. It's not just for school fundraisers. It's for everyday. It's not just for professional boxers. It's for you. Let's figure out how we can skip again, bring some fitness and joy back into our lives. That conversation is coming up after the news.
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0: ABC News with Melanie Scott. An upcoming ban on the use of credit cards to make payments to the Australian Tax Office has been delayed following federal government intervention. Isabella Tolhorst reports.
1: The ATO announced last week it would stop accepting credit card payments for tax bills from December in response to the Reserve Bank's ban on card surcharges. The government has faced significant pressure over the plan, with small businesses reacting furiously. Now Treasurer Jim Chalmers has announced the government would give the ATO extra funds to delay the ban until June 30, allowing more consultation on the changes.
2: We try not to interfere or intervene, whether it's the design of the surcharge ban or the implementation, but we've stepped in here.
1: The Coalition has called for the credit card ban to be scrapped altogether.
0: Concerns have been raised in the US following the decisions to live stream the firing squad execution of a former army psychiatrist. Larry Buttrose with the details.
3: Nadal Malik Hassan is scheduled to become the first person to be executed by a firing squad in the US since the end of World War II. He was convicted of killing 13 unarmed soldiers at Fort Hood in Texas in 2009. Defence Secretary Pete Hegseth has announced details of his execution.
4: Army major betrays his country, radical Islamist, kills a bunch of Americans at Fort Hood. Of course we're going to do it at Fort Hood. We're going to do it on a Thursday. We're going to do it at 1 o'clock, which is when he did it.
3: The execution scheduled for the 3rd of December is raising ethical and legal concerns.
0: A Mexican judge is today expected to hand down his verdict in the high-profile murder trial of the three men accused of killing two Australian surfers and their American friend in 2024. North correspondent Lauren Day reports.
5: Perth brothers Jake and Callum Robinson and their American friend Carter Rode were shot dead during an alleged robbery while on a surfing trip in Baja California more than 2 years ago. The parents of the Australian brothers have asked the court to impose the maximum prison sentence on the three men on trial if they're found guilty. They've sat through almost every day of the month-long trial in Ensenada and have told the court, "Our lives will never be the same without them, but our love for them will never fade." Lauren Day, ABC News.
0: Japan's Weather Bureau says the current El Niño phenomenon has strengthened in the past month to the strongest on record. It says there's a 100% chance the conditions will continue into the Northern Hemisphere's winter. The Bureau says the sea surface temperature in the monitoring region was 4 degrees Celsius higher during September, the most since records began in 1949. The Trump administration has imposed sanctions on the International Criminal Court after one of its former judges, Navi Pillay, was awarded the Nobel Peace Prize. The United States and Israel have blasted the decision to award Ms. Pillay the prize after she chaired the United Nations Commission of Inquiry that concluded that Israel has committed genocide in Gaza, a report Israel called scandalous. U.S. Secretary of State Marco Rubio says Washington is banning transactions with the International Criminal Court, which Australia is a member of, cutting off resources and crippling its ability to operate.
6: The United States and the American people are not subject to the jurisdiction of this fake ICC. Either the ICC will end its threats or we will end the ICC. And we expect our allies, many of whom are part of the ICC and that rely on American service members for their defense, to rein in this rogue court.
0: Officials in Greece say two workers have been seriously injured in an explosion at a major oil refinery outside Athens. The workers were hospitalised after the blast at the Mota oil refinery around 60 kilometres west of Athens. The scale of the damage and the cause of the blast are not immediately clear. And one of AFL's biggest signings of the free agency period is complete, with Zach Butters officially joining the Western Bulldogs. Sam Wilkinson has the details.
7: Earlier today, the Western Bulldogs lodged their paperwork to claim Zach Butters as a restricted free agent from Port Adelaide. The Power then confirmed they would not match the 9-year deal. The Bulldogs then wasted no time unveiling the 26-year-old midfielder with a cinematic video welcoming the player who supported them as a boy.
8: He grew up wearing our colours on his back and in his heart.
7: Port Adelaide drafted Butters in 2019 and he went on to play 156 games and win 3 club best and fairest medals. 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
9: You're with Ashwin Sedgar on ABC Radio. This is that time of the morning where we try to work on our fitness together with Professor Gordon Lynch, who has some advice for you today about skipping. If you haven't skipped in a while, if you haven't felt the breeze through your hair as you wander skipping down the street, or if you just haven't stayed at home with a skipping rope, maybe it's time to bring this exercise back into your life. It's joyful, it's good for cardio, maybe there's some other benefits as well, but it's not talked about enough. When was the last time you heard the word skipping? Let us bring that conversation back to you. If you'd like to join the conversation as well, you can ask your questions on 0437 774 774. But a skipping explainer waits to you on the other side of the news.
10: Come on.
9: Not the news, the other side of Ronan Keating. Much more fun for now, loving each day here on Overnights.

0: That is Ronan Keating. 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
0: Oh, we've had our first skipping update. Chipper from King Island says, remember hopscotch at school? I do. That was good. Remember Judy Garland in The Wizard of Oz? There's been some great skipping moments in our history, haven't there? But we don't do it as much. We swim, we walk, we run, we cycle. Do you skip? If not, let's get back into it. To explain how best to do it, you are joined by your expert, Professor Gordon Lynch, Director of the Centre for Muscle Research in the Department of Physiology at the University of Melbourne. Hello, Gordon.
2: Hello, Ashwin. I must say, I'm not an expert skipper by any means. I used to do a lot of skipping when I was younger. Not so much, but we had one of our listeners put the question to me last week, and I thought, this is a good topic. Let's see who skips and who doesn't.
0: I like to find out who does skip, but more broadly, it's been embraced by some major sports. Like Mike Tyson, there was always skipping videos of him in the 80s doing quite aggressive, hardcore skipping. So it obviously works.
2: Oh, look, it's, we often think skipping's good for kids, and certainly is. But I think as adults, we forget that skipping's one of the best and actually one of the most cost-effective ways to boost your cardiovascular fitness. It burns a lot of energy and it tones the muscles. And you mentioned Mike Tyson. If you watch, very skilled boxers, they skip regularly as part of their training. It's just so impressive to see them, the ropes sort of wearing around the body over and under, crisscrossing, and they do the double speed. It's all very impressive. But I want to emphasize, you don't have to be at that level of skill to enjoy the health benefits of skipping. And it does produce results very quickly. And I mentioned those benefits for the whole body, but that timing, that rhythm, that speed and so on, it's very good. And it's a weight-bearing activity because you are jumping. But the fact is, it's actually maybe a little bit easier on the knees and hips than running, but it's building the strong bones at the same time. So I thought it'd be good to just go through, how do we get started and how do we make skipping an effective part of our workout?
0: Sounds like a good plan. So take us through the skipping guide today, Gordon.
2: Well, I think we need to sort of say up front, even if you're very active as a person with fitness and so on, people can find skipping rope quite difficult at first because it's about finding that rhythm. But with practice, you can get a good level of skill reasonably quickly. So as always, when we say on this show about recommending different exercises, make sure you get the all clear from your doctor that skipping is actually a suitable exercise for you because it can cause the heart to beat a lot faster very quickly. So it's important to start off slowly and increase the speed and the intensity very gradually. But some may need to have some help from a personal trainer or an exercise professional to help them with the technique. But it can be a grueling exercise if it's done properly. So you get to that level of skill where the rope is not sort of stopping at your feet, and it's actually you're getting that good rhythm. But it also means because it's that intense, it may not be suitable. So make sure, depending on your health condition, you've got the all clear from your doctor, who's the best person to make that call. But ropes themselves, they come in all different varieties. Some are leather and they go very quickly. Others are nylon, that is much the same way. Others are sort of plastic beads, and it really doesn't matter. Just remember that the heavier the rope, it usually turns a lot faster than a lighter rope. So choose one, I think, with handles that allow the rope to turn easily without that sort of friction, and choose a rope that's suitable for your height. And the way that you do that is get the rope, stand in the middle of it, and then lift both handles up towards your armpits. And it should, if they reach your armpits, that's the sort of right height for you. So make sure you don't want a rope that's too small or one that's too large because it will get tangled and it won't give you an effective workout. The other important thing, Ashwin, when you're starting out, and especially when you're using skipping a lot, is to wear a good pair of sport shoes when you're running. So the running shoes. So they provide good support, good cushioning, because you're going to be bouncing around. So you want to make sure you've got the combination of support and cushioning to avoid getting sore feet, because the last thing you want to do is jump on hard surfaces like concrete, because the jumping up and down may cause you to get sore feet, or you might do too much too quickly. So I think a rubberized mat or a carpeted floor, that's going to be something with a bit of a spring in it, just to give you that an easier surface to skip on. And you don't have to jump high for the rope to pass underneath your feet. And when we talk about those boxers and others that skip regularly, it looks as if they're hardly jumping at all because they're just so skilled. And that comes with practice. And the higher you jump, the more intense the activity becomes. So think about that as well. A couple of other things when you're starting out and before each session is to make sure that you warm up properly first. Like all exercises, we do a good warm-up, and especially if we're going to be jumping like this, warm up the calf muscles and the shin muscles, do some sort of ankle rotations and some half knee bends and so on, just to prepare the body and the joints for the activity. If you haven't skipped for a long time or if you're starting out for that first time, don't overdo it, please, because you've got to make sure it's a different type of activity than you used to. It may look simple, but it's a lot more challenging until you get that level of skill over time. And so make sure that you're giving your body a chance to recover between those sessions, because it can be quite grueling. And you can jump on 2 feet, you can land on both feet together. Then as you get better, you can try alternating between 1 foot to the next and so on, keeping the body upright and relaxed, looking ahead at all times. Don't look at the rope. Your arms and your hands should feel relaxed by your side. You should only have that minimal movement of your wrists and forearms as you turn those handles. And that comes with practice. Initially, you might feel a little clumsy, but the more you do it, the better you'll get at that. So I think it can be quite tough, as I say. You'll be huffing and puffing. And so the best way to skip, if you're looking at that from a fitness perspective, is to copy what the boxers do. Now, the boxers fight in rounds lasting 2 or 3 minutes, so they often structure their fitness program with fitness around those sorts of things as well. So they might skip for a particular part, then rest in between. So skip for 2 minutes or 3 minutes and then have a rest. Now, that becomes quite challenging, of course, and we have to get up the whistle. But you can do the same thing. Skip for a minute, for example, and then rest for a minute. Skip for 2 minutes and then rest for a minute or 2 minutes and so on, and just build up gradually as we always do, and just vary the number of turns per minute. So you can introduce variety, keep it interesting. It's going to be challenging initially, but you need to stick with it. And if you don't find a good rhythm initially, just persist. And I say that to myself. It's a sort of a note to self, because I do find skipping quite frustrating, because, some days you have that rhythm, other days you won't. Try not to lose your cool if the rope doesn't turn the way you want it to. I think it's a reminder that with practice, it will get better. So start off slowly, pick up the pace, but before long, you'll be skipping consistently without those interruptions, and that's when you'll start to notice the benefit. So if you're thinking about introducing it into your training, make sure you've got the all clear to do so. Start off slowly, but as you get better with doing it in those rounds and rest periods that I mentioned, you'll find you'll get a very, very fast return on your investment in terms of your cardiovascular fitness, the toning of the muscles, and it's a great kilojoule burning exercise as well. So something to consider, reintroducing skipping into the fun part of our lives.
0: I think so. Bring it back. If you've just joined this conversation, Professor Gordon Lynch is with you, taking us into the benefits of skipping. We have had a small clarification. Larry the Lambton Lover says, you don't need a rope to skip, Gordon. You just need someone's hand to hold.
2: Oh, isn't that lovely?
0: Lovely message. Someone has just said, there's an adult skipping class in Cleveland. Cleveland Air Magic have an adult skipping class coached by local world champions. So maybe there's adult skipping classes near you. Ooh. Anthony writes, hi, Ashwin, I skip in my dreams. Well, let's bring it back to real life. That is the plan for us today. Bob has given us a call from Greenacre. Hello, Bob.
3: G'day, Ashwin. G'day. I can't believe how completely accurate you are with your skipping. I was a professional boxer for a long time, and I still train kids at the local YMCA, and we always do about 4 rounds of skipping. We do 3-minute rounds with a minute's break in between.
2: But very good.
3: 2 minutes with 1 minute's rest. Probably the best skipper I ever saw was Rocky Gattilari, the Sydney boxer in the late 60s. He fought Lionel Rose. Rocky was a great skipper. It's a good sport. I'd recommend for older people to get a test to see how your bones are going. Sometimes your bones are gone a bit soft and you need to do something about it. And we started off with just skipping with our legs by our sides and just up and down. Then you put one leg forward and bring it back and the other leg forward and bring it back. Then you can do some crossovers, a little bit fancy, something that's stops the boredom of skipping sometimes, although skipping is our warm-up exercise usually.
0: Sounds like it develops really good footwork there, Bob, and Gordon as well.
4: Oh, that's a fantastic call, and I really appreciate that, Bob. And yes, I remember back in those days, Rocky Gattilari, and although, you know, I'm sort of that vintage where I can still remember them. And I just like the fact what you mentioned too, that in terms of if you're doing it for the first time, be careful of your bones and other things, because it is that weight-bearing exercise and you are jumping around, and if you're not used to it, you know, all the best intentions, you could actually be harming yourself. So make sure you've got the all clear to do the exercise from your GP or your specialist, and then make sure you allow the body to get used to the new activity. So as you mentioned, starting off slowly and put the one leg forward, one leg, I think that's just the way we progress through a new exercise. So thank you, Bob, very much for that.
0: Thank you for calling in, Bob. We are hearing from Professor Gordon Lynch, trying to bring skipping back into our life. It's good for fitness and for joy. I just think it makes you feel like Dorothy on the yellow brick road. So see if we can bring some skipping back into our lives. Kathy has called us from Northcote. Hello, Kathy.
5: Hello, Gordon and Ashwin. Yes, it's so true. Hello. It's brought back memories. I went to a girls' school full of Brigidine nuns, you know, dressed in full habit, black and white, top to toe. And Sister John would be out there before breakfast every day skipping. And this is before Sister Act, because you remember in Sister Act they had it as well. And Sister John would skip and skip and skip and skip for ages. You know, full habit.
0: Was Sister John the happiest of the nuns?
5: She was pretty cool.
0: Yeah, there's something to it, isn't there, Gordon? That there's a joy in skipping.
4: Yes. I think, well, if you can, when you get the confidence as you're doing it and you get better and skilled at doing it, then when the rope doesn't get tangled at your feet, I think it can be a joyous occasion. I find that my skill, if I haven't done it for a while, I think, I know how to do this. And no, it doesn't work out too well. You've got to persist and get better. And I think, as you say, Sister John, doing very well. I think that's a wonderful image I've got in my mind at the moment.
0: Yeah. Great name. Thank you for calling, Kathy.
5: Thank you. Bye-bye.
0: It's even a fun name, Sister John. Amber has given us a call from Parramatta. Hello, Amber.
6: Oh, good morning. This is great. I have heard of some skipping classes, but it's so creative and it's such an art. And you can do it in a group with two ropes.
0: Ooh. Yes, the cross skipping, right? When someone jumps into the middle of a system of ropes.
6: You can do it with not just one rope. You can do it with two. Oh. And somebody holds each end of the rope in each hand, and they just synchronise the way they swing it, and you can jump in the middle and jump off of two ropes. And it's so artful and so creative. And you can have a really good time with a group doing it. It's just such fun.
4: That's really interesting, Amber. And so all the group are sort of taking turns to be the person in the middle?
6: Yeah.
4: Is that how it works? Okay.
6: You queue up at each end of the rope, like a few people queue up, and they just run in and start to jump, and then they run out and let the next one through to jump. And you can do it with the two ropes, with the arms swinging with the two ropes, and you get it synchronised, so it's a rhythm. And you just, you know, sort of, you don't run in, you just sort of like walking a bit sort of like quickly. But it's just so artistic and creative and such good fun, and you're doing it with a group of people and, you know, you're all enjoying yourself.
0: Do they vocalise, Amber? Sorry, you go, Gordon.
4: I was just going to say, how's Amber's fitness? I'm sure it's pretty good.
6: No, it's not. I'm a bit older and I'm a bit sort of fatigued and weak and exhausted.
0: But you've got some good memories. And I was wondering, when they skip, do they vocalise like patty cake, you know, there was all those rhythms that you could combine with the skipping.
6: We used to do that more with the hand clapping.
0: Yeah.
6: We used to sing with the hand clapping, little ditties with the hand clapping.

0: But the skipping, you would just... I don't know that we really... Because you've got to breathe and jump and do all of that, so I don't think there's much talking going on. Maybe in the queue while you're waiting, there might be a little bit.
1: Yeah, yeah, it's concentration time. It's go time.
0: Yeah, and it's such fun.
1: Yeah.
0: And it's tricky to get the two ropes and, you know, not sort of get them caught sort of like and stop them. So it's just a real art to run in with the two ends and the queue and everybody, you know, taking turns.
1: Yeah, that's great. Thank you for calling, Amber.
0: Thank you.
1: Sue says, I work in an office and get up from my desk and skip for fitness and movement. Gets your heart rate up quickly. I love it. We have a sleeping room, a meditation room in the ABC. Maybe we need a skipping room with a picture of the Emerald Palace at one end and you just skip towards it. Tin Man's there. I love the idea of skipping in general. Gordon, there's been a question saying, how is it for your bones? Does it affect osteopenia?
2: Yeah, so I think this is the thing, Ashwin, that I mentioned. Some exercises, we can recommend exercises for different people, but you have to think, is the exercise suitable for you? So if you have a bone condition, and whether it's osteopenia, which is on the way towards perhaps osteoporosis, that porosity of the bones and weakening of the bones, there are certain exercises that are going to be recommended and certain exercises that won't be. So you need to consult with your GP or your specialist and say, well, I'm thinking of doing this particular exercise. Is it good for me? And depending upon what condition you have, if it's the early stage, they may say, well, some bouncing exercise could be beneficial. In other cases, they may think, no, we don't want to aggravate anything if that's an exercise for your circumstance that may not be suitable. So this is always the case that exercise should be prescribed to you in a personal way, and we can get general recommendations. You might hear me talking about skipping. You think, oh, I should try that. That's a good step in the right direction, but make sure that you do your other part of it, and that's the check with your GP or your specialist to say, look, I'm thinking about doing this exercise. I've got this particular health condition. Is it suitable for me? And I think they're the ones who will be best placed for you to tell you whether it's true. We've got to be sensible about exercise, because the last thing we want to do is aggravate a condition unnecessarily. We want exercise to be something which is slowing down the rate of any condition we may have or preventing the possibility that something may happen. And so part of that is a sensible approach to exercising, and skipping, again, falls on that list.
1: Professor Gordon Lynch there talking to us about skipping. Celia has called us from Ararat in Victoria. There's just a couple of minutes to the news, but I believe you have some breaking news for us, Celia. Cecilia, sorry.
3: Yeah, well, I know Sister John, and she's still going. She's here in Ararat. She's mid-80s, and nowadays she plays croquet.
1: Oh, well, so she doesn't skip anymore. She's had to take a gentler sport.
3: Oh, I don't know. She'd probably give skipping a go if she had, you know. But, yeah, I think she's still going. There's not many Sister Johns in nuns these days. They usually go by their birth name, and that's why I know it's her. And she's a Brigidine nun.
1: And she remembers the good old school days. Does she talk about them?
3: Oh, she still goes to school and helps.
1: Oh, right.
3: She still goes to the secondary school, and it's like she was a couple of years ago anyway, doing, assisting the maths teacher with kids that had struggling.
1: I love it. She sounded so happy. So I'm glad she's doing well still. And Cecilia, thanks for giving us.
3: She's a happy person,
1: Does sound like it.
3: Yep.
1: Thanks for your update.
3: Yep. Thanks. No worries. I thought that person would like to know.
1: No, very much so. So we're all keen to know about that. Thank you. Gordon, there's just 30 or 40 seconds left. Is there anything you'd like to wrap up with when it comes to skipping?
2: No, I just want to say we've got a cult figure on our hands with Sister John, I think. That's pretty impressive.
1: We do.
2: But, yeah, I think it's just something you've forgotten about it, and you think, it's for kids. In fact, I think as Bob's call said about being a former boxer and training kids about skipping, it's a great exercise for any age. Just make sure we do it sensibly and safely. Start off slowly, build up gradually the same mantra, but it's a great exercise for cardiorespiratory fitness, toning those muscles and burning kilojoules. So worth a try if you're able to do that.
1: You've just heard from Professor Gordon Lynch there about skipping, Director of the Centre for Muscle Research in the Department of Physiology at the University of Melbourne. Oh, the skipping chant was Cross the Mississippi. Some of you have given some Mississippi-based chanting. That's it for overnights. for today. I'm Ashwin Sedgha. I'll be back with you tomorrow with a music special about time, songs about time. Given we've just had daylight savings and we all need to get on top of time, it is news time.
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8: Emily Lawrence with ABC News. A man's been fatally stabbed in Sydney's west. Police were called to Cleeve Close at Mount Druitt just before 9 p.m. following reports of an assault. The man died at the scene. An investigation is underway. Small businesses don't believe the Treasurer's move to delay a tax office ban on credit card payments for tax bills goes far enough. The Australian Tax Office had announced it would stop accepting credit card payments for tax bills from December in response to the Reserve Bank's ban on surcharges. But backlash has seen the government force the ATO to delay the ban until the end of the financial year. Chair of the Council of Small Business Organisations Australia, Matthew Addison, says the government needs to go further.
9: Is this a 180? I'm hoping it is a 180. I'd love to think it was a permanent 180, because we've got a government saying to small business, you have to absorb the cost, but we at government aren't prepared to. So no more credit cards. It just doesn't feel right.
8: The United Arab Emirates Attorney General says a Fly Dubai co-pilot wanted to crash the plane into Israel's Gurion Airport in Tel Aviv. The aircraft was in Saudi airspace on the 30th of September when the Omani co-pilot attacked the captain with an axe. The captain managed to open the cockpit door and allow passengers to gain control of the aircraft and land it safely. The UAE are leading the investigation and say the co-pilots admitted that he was inspired by the September 11 attacks in the United States 25 years ago. A former judge of the International Criminal Court has won the Nobel Peace Prize awarded in the Norwegian Captain Oslo. Europe correspondent Mazoe Ford reports.
10: Navi Pillay won the Nobel Peace Prize for her efforts to promote peace and international law. Ms. Pillay represented Nelson Mandela in the fight against apartheid. She's been a judge in the International Criminal Court and the UN's Human Rights Chief. On visits to Australia over the years, she's spoken out about ending immigration detention and protecting the rights of First Nations people. The 85-year-old's most recent work was to oversee the UN report that concluded that Israel committed genocide in Gaza. Israel has said the Peace Prize has been weaponized to legitimize anti-Israel hatred and prejudice.
8: A Mexican judge is today expected to hand down his verdict in the murder trial of two Australian surfers and their American friend in 2024. North America correspondent Lauren Day reports.
11: Perth brothers Jake and Callum Robinson and their American friend Carter Road were shot dead during an alleged robbery while on a surfing trip in Baja California more than 2 years ago. The parents of the Australian brothers have asked the court to impose the maximum prison sentence on the three men on trial if they're found guilty. They've sat through almost every day of the month-long trial in Ensenada and have told the court, "Our lives will never be the same without them, but our love for them will never fade." Lauren Day, ABC News.
8: A man's expected to front court today, accused of threatening a bank employee with a knife at a New South Wales Far South Coast branch. Police were called to the bank on Carp Street at Bega yesterday afternoon, where a man allegedly held a knife to the throat of a 58-year-old staff member and a number of threats were made. Officers tasered and arrested the 38-year-old. He's been charged with aggravated robbery and has been refused bail. And a man's expected to face the bail court today after being charged over alleged offensive behaviour on a pedestrian bridge at Bondi Beach. It's alleged the man hung a flag from Campbell Parade Bridge and performed offensive hand gestures yesterday afternoon. The 53-year-old was arrested and has been refused bail to appear in court today. A rearguard action from Matt Renshaw and Pat Cummins has saved Australia's blushes on day one of the first cricket test against South Africa. ABC Sports Ben Cameron reports from Durban.
12: The Aussies were 6 for 187 when bad light stopped play after 65.2
5: overs on the first day. They only got there by way of an unbeaten 63-run partnership between the captain and the Queenslander. Earlier on in the day, Nick Maddison was recalled and thrust to the top of the order as Renshaw slid down to five. Maddison endured a torturous stay at the crease with a 33-ball duck, the second longest duck in Australian Test cricket history, behind only Mike Whitney's 42-ball duck in 1981. Ben Cameron, ABC News, Durban.
8: And the Tasmanian Jack Jumpers have defeated the Illawarra Hawks in the National Basketball League. Bottom-placed Illawarra fought back in the fourth quarter but eventually fell to the Jack Jumpers, 122 to 112. To the weather for New South Wales and the ACT, scattered showers and thunderstorms over central parts of the state this morning, shifting to eastern states and clearing during the day. Sydney's weather, a top of 30, in Canberra, a top of 23.
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13: Good morning. Welcome to Saturday Brekkie here on the 10th of October. On what promises to be a hot day in Sydney. Top of 30 in the city. A little bit of rain around. There was rain as I was driving into Parramatta Square this morning. Coming to you from Burramattagal land in the Darug Nation as we do here in what looks like a very quiet Parramatta Square. So far today, just a few lone figures walking through the drizzle this morning. Lots to talk about here on the radio show, though, because it is Love Your Bookshop Day. Isn't that a lovely idea? The local booksellers of Sydney will be out in force celebrating and keen for us to drop in and say g'day. We're going to speak to one of them after 8 o'clock and a low from the Potts Point Bookshop. But there's many other great booksellers to celebrate. Who is your local? Let's start giving some shout-outs to Sydney's best booksellers. Also on the show today, it's the big debate if you're trying to get into housing, whether it be rental or actually manage to buy one. A house versus a unit. What are the pros and cons? Have you got a preference? Because the gap in the value between them is widening ever further, according to new data. There's also some discussion of the notion of the townhouse. Is it the best of both worlds or perhaps the worst of both worlds? Some people have crunched the numbers and said that if we in New South Wales move to the same rapid approvals process for townhouses that they have in Victoria, it could unlock 1.5 million new homes in New South Wales. But are they the homes we want? Sydney's tended to go high-rise near stations rather than townhouses as they've done in Melbourne. What's your preference between the two? Are you team townhouse or team high-rise? We can't all be team quarter-acre block anymore. That's not going to work anymore. Later on in the show, we will also go on a quest for the best bakery in Sydney. Lucy Bellbird from Broadsheet is going to talk us through some of her favourites, and we'll get your list of recommendations as well. And for our Sydney session, this is after 9, so quite a while away. But we've got a great combo, Nandini Deer from ABC News and Andy Marks from the Australian Technology Network of Universities, looking at some of the stories in the news. And we'll catch up about the great Town Hall Square debate as well. I don't know if you saw in the past couple of days, the state government has, well, it's been ruled as a state significant development, so the state government will get a say in the planning of it. So those are a few things on the agenda for us this morning here on Saturday Breakfast. Yeah, we'll start talking about the booksellers in a moment.
4: Sounds like a great place to be. And the 702 ABC Sydney box office could get you here. All next week, when the box office window opens, you could grab tickets to some amazing Sydney events, concerts, comedy, theatre, all in some iconic Sydney venues. 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The 702 ABC Sydney box office. When it opens, you could win. The winning starts next week on 702 ABC Sydney. Saturday Breakfast with Dom Knight.
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13: Good to be with you here. 6 minutes past 8 is the time. Just checking the overnight papers here, and the Herald's got a story that the Electoral Commission has warned of what they call an intolerable risk of interference and cyber attack at the New South Wales election. They say that the Minns government's refusal, and I'm quoting here, to fund an overhaul of their antiquated IT systems has led to an intolerable level of risk of election failure at polls, including the upcoming state election in March. And, a multi-million-dollar funding shortfall, apparently. So one to keep an eye on there. Also, the Daily Telly in today's news has looked at the fairly ropey performance of the Australian men's cricket team in Durban. Yet another opener has been tried. Nick Maddison added, they call it almost cruel to add him to the revolving door of test openers, and it backfired on day one of the test there. The other news, you might have seen this yesterday, Tropfest is returning to the Domain. And on a Saturday night in 2027, none of this Sunday business, they're going to try and get the crowds out. They want more than 40,000 people when Tropfest returns to the Domain 7 years later on the 13th of February. It's the first time in the history of Tropfest it will be on a Saturday night rather than a Sunday night. Do you welcome that news? Is that a sensible idea? Let us know what you think. 1-300-222-702, or you can text 0467-922-702. A little bit of feel-good news here. Pia Miranda, they've talked to, ABC News has talked to, and she says maybe there'll be a reboot of that classic movie, Looking for Ella Brandy, which, of course, she starred in. Would she play the mum now? Maybe she would after all of these years. Now, our producer, Claudia Hurst, is off this week. She, I think, is recovering from the AFL season, and her Giants. I think it's tough being a Giants supporter. She needs a little bit of a break. But we have Tim Bennett on the control deck this morning. Hello, Tim.
14: Morning, Dom. How are you?
13: I'm very well. Welcome aboard.
14: Thank you. Appreciate it. It's good to be here this early in the morning.
13: Bright and early on a Saturday. Where else would you be other than Parramatta Square?
14: Oh, wrapped up in bed, you know.
13: Yeah, that's right. On a Saturday morning. And it's always a lot happening between now and 10 o'clock. You're going to produce Ray as well, so all the way through to midday. Good on you for doing the epic. But love your bookshop day today. It's a pretty excellent idea. Where did you grow up? Did you have a local bookshop that you kept going back to?
14: Yeah, so I spent most of my primary and high school years in Barara, so North Sydney, you know, North Sydney.
13: Deep North Sydney.
14: Deep North, until it's almost arguably not Sydney. There were a couple in Hornsby. There's that one on the old side of Hornsby near the old cinema. And it's a winding bookshop. It goes into the back. It kind of smells a bit musty, you know.
13: That's what you want. I don't mind musty in a bookshop.
14: Yeah,
13: I'm
14: no.
13: For it.
14: You remember Gould's Books, the old location in Newtown? Similar vibe. Yeah.
13: Wow, that was, that's some sort of co-working space. Now, you can still go in there, but it's not quite what it was.
14: No, and they've got a new location down the road. But, yeah, it doesn't have the funk, you know, the literal, you know, and figurative.
13: A little bit. Yes, so we'll pay tribute to the bookshops in Sydney. I grew up in, I grew up in various bits of North Sydney. And so the Constant Reader was one in Crow's Nest. We definitely went to Shearer's. There was a kids' bookshop further up the North Shore.
14: Oh, yeah.
13: Dedicated kids' bookshop, which is a nice idea. And I remember going, all those sort of big ones in the city were always fun to go to as well, the big Dimmickses and others.
14: I remember when the Borders opened in around the suburbs. I think the Hornsby one especially, it was a real novel thing for the coffee shop to be in the back
13: yes,
14: of the bookshop.
13: Yes, I was thinking of those days, Tim, actually. I'm talking about Love Your Bookshop Day today, by the way, if you want to say hello to your local, 1-300-222-702 or text 0467-922-702. 12 minutes past 6, Dom Knight talking to Tim Bennett, who's producing Saturday Breakfast today. And yeah, Tim, that era, which is now long behind us, with one or two exceptions of the mega bookshop. Remember all those concerns that it was going to destroy all the local booksellers?
14: Yeah, which, I mean, there has been a lot of independent booksellers closing over the last decade. So maybe there's something to that. It probably wasn't the big bookshops in the end.
13: Do you remember the movie You've Got Mail? The whole plot was the giant megastore, Tom Hanks, was going to destroy the little bookshop around the corner type thing with Meg Ryan. And yet, I feel like a lot of the locals have actually stayed with us here in Sydney as things have evolved. So, yes, the cafe in the bookshop, there's still some cafes and bookshops. That idea we can thank Borders for, RIP.
14: Mm, true. There's a lovely one in Glebe Saphos Books. I do gigs there occasionally as well. But they've got a lovely little space out the back that they put music on and the bookshop out the front. So, you know, it still exists, you know. Maybe even more there. As a community vibe.
13: Yeah, community vibe. So this is what Love Your Bookshop Day is all about. We'll see Tim if anyone wants to ring up and give us a call. But, yeah, welcome aboard.
14: Thank you very much.
13: On a hot day in Sydney, top of 30, as I mentioned, in the city with some showers. Whenabouts are they? A high chance of showers becoming less likely this morning.
15: bit of a strange description from the Bureau in that we've already had some this morning. Also the chance of a thunderstorm this morning. So for those planning something this afternoon, it will be mostly sunny, I'm told, which is a good thing. How does the rest of the weekend look? Well, tomorrow, top of 25 and no rain in the city. On Monday, top of 31, it's going to be pretty warm and a 25% chance of at least 3 mils of rain there. The week ahead, Tuesday through to Friday, the maximum's all in the low 20s.

0: The hot days are today and Monday. Keen to know what you want to do in hot weather, by the way. What's your favourite thing to do on a hot day in Sydney? What have you got scheduled today? Bob's on the line from Greenacre. Bob, good morning to you.
1: Good morning. Look, two things. I love the smell of bookstores.
0: Me too.
1: There's a few stores in Newtown still that are great bookstores. One is a terrific name, Better Red Than Dead.
0: Yes.
1: R-E-A-D.
0: Better Top. Red Than Dead. I endorse that. Reading is better than dying, I think. But we can all get behind that idea. But, yeah, one of those, one of the many kind of strong local bookshops where they do events and really try to get people through the doors finishing things. So many a suburb still has an independent bookshop. Bob?
1: You mentioned Gould's. Now, was that the left-wing bookstore?
0: Absolutely. Bob Gould was a leading light of the socialist movement. If I recall, he had many publications there and meeting. People used to meet in his shop and all that kind of stuff. Bob, I think back in the day.
1: I used to be I still am a life member of the Maritime Union. And
0: oh, yeah.
1: Okay, we'd have meetings there and he was a terrific old chap.
0: Yeah, look, he was an absolute local identity in Newtown. Newtown's changed a bit over the years, but there's still a little bit of that. I remember there was over the road, there was a printer who used to do all the left-wing posters and publications, and we'd occasionally, the uni activities, you'd bring the posters down there and they'd print them very cheaply for you. I think the guy, I don't know whether he lived in the shop, but there was this giant kind of warehouse. So yeah, it was a little bit of a hotbed of the Sydney left there, Bob, for a while.
1: Very much so.
0: Well, nice of you to pay tribute. Any other bookshops on your list you want to mention?
1: Well, there is one, I've forgotten its name, but it's at Cronulla, just off the beach. And it's well used and it's got that distinctive smell. And I go in there sometimes to browse, but I just love the smell. I don't know what it is.
0: Fair enough. There's one called the Best Little Bookshop in Town. Is that what it's called?
1: Oh, yes,
0: the Crinkanala. There's a Berkeley too, I think, maybe in Cronulla. So yeah.
1: Yes, there is.
0: Multiple bookshops in Cronulla. That's pretty good.
1: Yeah, it's an area where people read, which I like.
0: Same. Yeah, excellent. Thank you, Bob.
1: Thank you. Cheers.
0: If you want to say g'day to your local bookshop, let us know. 1-300-222-702 is our number. Talking books. Here's Elvis Costello, 17 minutes past 6 on Love Your Bookshop Day. This is Saturday Brekkie. Dom Knight with you on 702 ABC Sydney. In a few moments, 50 years of the Addison Road Community Organisation.

0: There's a great little bookshop in Gunnedah, says Jill on the text line, in northwestern New South Wales, open from 2 till 9 every day. Those are unusual, but I reckon excellent hours, Jill. Coffee shop, puzzles, you can come in and sit and read there. Community is their focus. Lots of older people visit to meet friends. A bookshop from 2 till 9. You're talking about Borders, the American chain that opened up for a while. They had a few huge stores. I remember first going to it down in Melbourne at the Jam Factory on Chapel Street, and they're open till like 10 every night, so you could go in there and people browse for hours and didn't buy books. Maybe that was the problem. Nevertheless, let's keep mentioning our favourite books and bookshops. Judith in Double Bay says, Dimmicks in the City is an institution, which is absolutely true.
1: Saturday Breakfast
2: with Dom Knight.
1: 702 ABC Sydney.
0: 50 years ago, a former army depot in Marrickville opened its doors with a very different mission: to become the Addison Road Community Organisation. It's a vast tract of land under the flight path where they do just about everything you can think of that connects with the community in some way. I spent an afternoon wandering around the site and exploring all the different spaces, the community organisations headquartered there, the food, the markets, the pantry, the big operation in the hall, packing food for those who really needed it during COVID-19 in particular and beyond, and all the cultural organisations that have made Addie Road their home over the years. It's coming to a head next weekend with the Addie Road Fiesta. Tell us more about what Addie Road has in store to celebrate 50 years. Rosanna Barbero joins us. She's the CEO of Addie Road. Hi, Rosanna.
3: Hi, Dom.
0: Happy 50th.
3: Thank you very much.
0: What a remarkable amount of stuff Addie Road must have done. There were countless thousands who've been through the space just on a given week, let alone across 50 years.
3: Yeah, it's quite unbelievable. And because we're celebrating 50 years this year, we've had a pro bono archivist come in and, you know, look at our old documentation. We've been very much engaged with the Addie Road community, past and present, but also the broader community. So people at a time like this, they love to share stories. So it's really a rich history.
0: No, there's an awful lot that's happened there over the years. It feels like a bit like that movie Everything Everywhere All at Once. And the Fiesta program seems to reflect that. Rosanna, but you've got a pretty special way to kick things off next weekend. When should people turn up for the beginning of this extravaganza?
3: Well, we're hoping that everyone will be here at 10, and then Sam Mostyn, the Governor General, will be here. We'll start, of course, with a smoking ceremony, a welcome, and of course some words by Sam Mostyn, who was a local member in the Inner West, and of course played quite a significant role as a volunteer here packing hampers during COVID and, of course, post-COVID.
0: Yes, and I know she's got a long history, as you say, that predates becoming Governor General. But that COVID operation, I got a chance to see it, I think not during the peak of it, but when it was still going really, really strongly, had so many volunteers there packing thousands and thousands of meals, and not just for the Marrickville community. These things were being delivered all over Sydney to people who were really doing it tough. And Rosanna, I know that's become a really big part of Addie Road's mission today, is feeding people who have nowhere else to go through the pantries you run, both on site there in Marrickville, but also in Camperdown. And it feels as though Addie Road's mission's expanded in recent times.
3: Yeah, that's true, Dom. I mean, we still, of course, we have our food security program, our food justice program. It's expanded, unfortunately, because the need has expanded. But for us, it's not just about the food. It's, you know, opening our doors and putting out the tables, providing meals for people. But also, once you come to Addie Road, or you come and have a meal, or you come and access your groceries, it's a lot more than that. It's addressing people's mental health, their social isolation, maybe their legal needs, their medical needs. You know, they might join one of our programs, they might one of our youth programs or training programs or employment programs.

0: friends, or simply they just connect with other people. And there's so much going on all the time that you can really have all of your needs met just here at Addie Road.
1: Rosanna Barbero is with us here on Saturday Breakfast, telling us about the Addie Road Fiesta, which is happening next weekend on Saturday. We'll be at Sculpture by the Sea, so we thought we'd talk about it this weekend so everyone can put it in their calendars, celebrating 50 years of the Addison Road Community Organisation. My name's Tom Knight, and this is 702 ABC Sydney, by the way. And Rosanna, what I didn't realise before I first visited Addie Road was the enormity of the place. When you talk about a community centre, you might think that, well, there's one building where a bit goes on, there's a few rooms and activities where people gather. I've been to a lot of places like that. But Addie Road is 9 acres. There's so much going on there. There's grass, there's open space to run around. And I remember when I visited Rosanna, I met some young women who'd recently arrived from Afghanistan following the Taliban takeover there. And they fled Kabul looking for a place to go. And I got the sense, Rosanna, that at Addie Road, they didn't just find support that they needed. They really found a community and a new home.
0: That's right. And they're still very much part of the community here. And interestingly, a lot of them have gone on to study or to work or married with family, but they still come back to Addie Road. And so that feeling of connection, the care, the solidarity, but also all the people that they met when they were here, and a lot of people helping them and giving them opportunities.
1: And the Marrickville Legal Centre's right there too. So if people need that kind of help, among many others, there are people on site. So that's one option, but also the cultural facilities, Rosanna. I remember going around and seeing, you know, the beautiful Greek theatre where people put on shows all the time, but also lots of workshops where people were actually sewing outfits for Mardi Gras. Well, I came a few weeks before, and it just felt like it was a total hive of all kinds of activities going on all the time.
0: All the time. And you mentioned Mardi Gras, the float, the serpent float, that was made here. So special things that happen here all the time. And it doesn't just happen in 1 week or 2 weeks. You know, it's a long community engagement process. It involves the Aboriginal community that gather here as well. There's lots of rituals and lots of celebrations that go on. And, you know, that serpent float was seen all over the world because it was the first one.
1: 9 acres of things going on. And so you can wander around Addie Road and see all the things that happen, the theatres, the community hall, the art gallery, the markets. If you come back on the Sunday, there's just always something happening at Addie Road. What are some of the highlights, finally, Rosanna, for people who come along to the Fiesta this time next weekend or a little bit later on next Saturday?
0: Well, there'll be a lot of cultural performances. So there'll be drumming from West Africa, music and dance from East Africa, stores from different parts of the world, music from Vietnam, dancers from Poland, and there'll be lots of information stores and trinkets for sale, and there'll be opportunities with the Giants to throw some footballs around to get them in goals. There'll be lots of activities for everybody, young and old, and everything in between.
1: So bring the kids and discover what I think was Al Grassby. He described it as a little world. It's a good term.
0: He called it one small world. And I think not even Al Grassby imagined what would occur here in the next 50 years.
1: That's a beloved part of Sydney. Well, happy 50th again. And, this time next Saturday, the Fiesta is on. But look, Addie Road's open every day of the week, so there's always something happening.
0: Thank you very, very much. And everyone's welcome, and it's free.
1: Rosanna Barbero, the CEO of Addie Road, the Addison Road Community Organisation, which is in Marrickville, of course, on Addison Road. In a few moments, we'll keep talking about your favourite bookshops in Sydney for Love Your Bookshop Day, which is today. And Simone Wetton will join us to run through her list of Sydney events for this weekend, including the Marrickville Festival, heaps of gigs there, and Treasures of the Viking Age. It's all coming up here on Saturday Break. Here it's 6:30 and time for the news.
2: Good morning. Emily Lawrence with ABC News. Police are investigating a fatal stabbing in Sydney's west. Emergency services were called to Cleeve Close at Mount Druitt over reports of an assault around 9 p.m, finding a man aged in his 30s suffering stab wounds to his torso. Officers helped the man prior to paramedics arriving, but he died at the scene. He's yet to be formally identified. The trial of Beau Lamar Condon has been shown messages where Jesse Baird said he wasn't in a relationship with the accused murderer 10 months before he was allegedly killed. Isla Evans has the details.
3: Beau Lamar Condon has pleaded not guilty to two counts of murder, accused of shooting Jesse Baird and Luke Davies in February 2024. The Crown has argued Mr. Lamar Condon developed an obsessive and jealous infatuation with Mr. Baird after the end of a somewhat casual romance. The trial has been shown Instagram messages Mr. Baird sent in April 2023, where he said he saw the accused from time to time, but said they aren't seeing each other or in a relationship. The accused's lawyers have indicated an argument of self-defence, with the trial expected to last 3 months.
2: The Trump administration has unveiled sweeping sanctions on the International Criminal Court. North America correspondent Cayman Gock reports.
4: The announcement was made just hours after one of the International Criminal Court's former judges won the Nobel Peace Prize, an accolade Donald Trump frequently says he deserves. There is a 6-month grace period before some of the sanctions come into effect, which could potentially punish companies that provide services to the ICC. The Trump administration has been hostile to the court, claiming it's a rogue institution. The court said the measures were an assault on the rule of law and has urged member states, which include Australia, to defend it. Cayman Gock, ABC News, Washington.
2: A 7.6 magnitude earthquake has struck off the coast of Panama. The U.S. Geological Survey says it happened off the Central American nation's sparsely populated southern coast at a depth of 10 kilometres. Tremors were felt in the capital, Panama City, where buildings shook and people evacuated into the streets. A tsunami warning has been issued for the coasts of Panama, Colombia, Ecuador, Nicaragua and Guatemala. People are being advised to take extra precautions following the detection of MDMA tablets at a Sydney festival with higher doses than usually expected. New South Wales Health says the tablets were assessed at the state government's drug checking service at Knockout Outdoor Music Festival last weekend. Chief Addiction Medicine Specialist Dr. Hester Wilson is warning people to take extra care.
5: They were 4 or 5 times what the usual kind of dose is for MDMA that's circulating in the community. And the issue is that those higher doses can cause some real harm. They can affect your body temperature. They can lead to fits or seizures.
2: The national president of the RSL is calling on the federal government to release Australia's official history of the conflicts in Afghanistan and Iraq, commissioned by the Abbott government with a completion date of 2022. Just one volume of the 4-part history is being cleared for release. Peter Tinley from the RSL says veterans want their stories to be told.
6: Prime Minister, veterans of Australia are looking to you now and their families. And the families of the fallen veterans, they need to see where their valid contribution was and make sure that it gives them the sense of place in our national narrative that they deserve.
2: The Matildas are trailing Germany 2-1 at halftime of their soccer friendly in Karlsruhe. Franziska Kett opened the scoring for the hosts in the 24th minute before Melissa Kosler added a second goal 6 minutes later. Australian captain Sam Kerr then headed in a cross just before halftime to reduce the deficit. Germany are ranked third in the world, while Australia is 15th. Australia will begin day 2 of the first cricket test against South Africa on 6 for 187 after bad light prematurely ended the opening day's play in Durban. Matt Renshaw will begin day 2 on 46, joined by captain Pat Cummins on 33. Renshaw has told ABC Sport he hopes his team can improve after a disappointing opener.
7: We lost a couple too many wickets, but that's just cricket sometimes. They bowled well, produced different challenges for us. So it's just about hopefully starting well tomorrow with Paddy and, yeah, building first thing score.
2: To the weather for New South Wales and the ACT, scattered showers and storms over central parts of the state, shifting to eastern areas and clearing from the west through the day. Sydney's weather, showers, they're mostly sunny, a top of 30. Canberra showers clearing, a top of 23 degrees. 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
1: And we'll keep an eye on the Matildas game, by the way, once the second half gets underway. Great to see Sam Kerr amongst the goals for the next.

0: national team. Someone's texted in as well to point out entirely correctly that Navi Pillay, who won the Nobel Peace Prize just now and apparently sparked off sanctions from the Trump administration, incidentally, was awarded the Sydney Peace Prize in 2025. She came here to receive it. This is the former UN High Commissioner for Human Rights. And the citation from the Sydney Peace Prize jury said that the award was for a lifetime of advocating for fundamental human rights, peace with justice and the rights of women, all of which serves a clarion call in the face of a growing culture of impunity for war crimes, crimes against humanity and genocide towards accountability and responsibility. This year's Sydney Peace Prize winner is Jennifer Robinson, the barrister who's represented Julian Assange and many other high-profile cases as well. You're on 702 ABC Sydney Saturday Breakfast. In a few moments, we'll check in with Marine Rescue New South Wales, the Port Hacking Unit. But just before we do, we've been paying tribute to some of our favourite local bookshops because it is Love Your Bookshop Day today. And a couple of texts I want to read out. Michael in Lura says, Megalong Books in Lura. Mine since 84, favourite. Some shout-outs to Balmain. Alan wants to mention Hill of Content. They don't need to serve coffee. Alan was the person who pointed out about the Nobel Peace Prize winner, by the way. Bucacino in Avalon, great coffee shop, live music Sunday mornings, author talks, book launches, children's story time and trivia nights. The hub of the community, says somebody there. Someone else, this is Led in Bankstown, talks about Five Senses in North Rock Shopping Village. And T's Bookshop, says Heather in Randwick. T's Bookshop at Randwick was a second-hand bookshop owned by Teresa. She knew where every book was in the store and was much loved. I wish she was still there. You always found treasures in every category. And then another text here, The Turning Page in Springwood. A lovely bookstore, nearly closed a few years ago, but the community got behind it. It's now going strong, says somebody. If there's another place you'd like to mention, another local bookshop that's close to your heart, 0467 922 702, the text line, or call 1300 222 702. We'll have Simone Wetton along with her recommendation of things to do in Sydney this weekend in a few moments. But before we do,
1: Water and Wharfs.
0: Aaron Blackwell joins us from Marine Rescue New South Wales' Port Hacking Unit. Good morning.
2: Good morning, Dom. How are you?
0: Yeah, very well. It's a nice warm day today, top of 30, although some storm was around this morning. How does the weekend look for boating?
2: Today looks great. I'm just looking at the live webcam over Botany Bay. It's looking fabulous, and I'm a bit jealous I'm not on my boat myself, but high tide's at 8:45 this morning, with a tide of 1.67. Seas are 1 to 1.5, decreasing below 1 during the afternoon. And the swell is southeasterly, 1.5 to 2 metres, tending southerly to 1 to 1.5 during the morning. And then in the afternoon, it decreases. I think you said it yourself, Dom, 80% chance of rain this morning, but it is likely to be a thunderstorm. So if you're going to go out, might want to wait a little bit, but as I said, I'm looking at the webcam at the minute and I'm fairly jealous at the conditions over Yarra Bay.
0: Oh, that's good. It's always good to have it, particularly going into the final weekend of the school holidays. I'm sure some families will be out there on the water, and Marine Rescue has a message for anyone who's planning to head out this weekend.
2: We do. Please do not be a statistic this weekend. If you can just follow these five rules, and you would have heard me say these before, Dom, make sure a lot of people are going out, haven't used their boat for 6 to 12 months. Just make sure you check it's in good working order, please. Make sure you've got enough fuel. You wouldn't believe the amount of rescues that we do. It's as simple as just people running out of fuel. So make sure you have fresh fuel. When you get a third of the way, back, and a third for reserve, right? If you keep those in mind, that'll be great. Life jackets. One of the most important things that you can do is have a life jacket, but not just on the boat, wear it. Wearing your life jacket will absolutely save your life. Like we're talking about this morning, make sure you check the weather before you go out. And one of the second most important things is make sure you log on with the Marine Rescue. When you log on, it tells us where you're going, what time you're coming back. So if you don't come back, then that's when we jump into action and

0: and try and see where you are, and if not, we'll come out and get you.
1: Yes, indeed. And a good point that a life jacket sitting beside you on the boat isn't going to save you. It's actually be on your body. Absolutely a good
0: It's
1: point there.
0: common sense, Dom, but not many people actually put it on.
1: Now, your teams have been working with more than 1,000 Army cadets in the past little while.
0: Yeah, we have. It was up in Lake St. Clair in the Hunter. There was a big annual field exercise that we helped in. It was huge. It was mammoth and highly successful task. And our volunteers, we were helping with the doing the first aid training and on water realistic scenarios. So, after the cadets have all done all their training and exercises, it was real life exercises that we helped in, and having our vessels there just helped that bring it to real life.
1: Well, good to know that all these rehearsals, very handy if things actually are needed, then they rehearse to swing into action. And I'm sure there's a lot of camaraderie as well when you get together with
0: Absolutely.
1: other groups like the Army. Aaron, let's hope that the fine services of Marine Rescue New South Wales aren't needed much this weekend, but if they are, you will be ready.
0: We will be there.
1: Thank you very much.
0: Thanks, Tom.
1: That's
0: Enjoy your
1: Aaron
0: day.
1: Blackwell there, Aaron Blackwell from Marine Rescue's Botany Port Hacking Unit. It is 19 minutes to 7 o'clock, 7:02, ABC Sydney, Saturday breakfast. So many texts about bookshops. Love these. Please keep them coming. We'll take some calls after 8 o'clock as well. We're going to talk to one of the team from Potts Point Bookshop there. Anna Lowe of Potts Point Bookshop will join us, but we'll talk to some other booksellers as well. Potentially, and fans of books, all the suggestions here. The Kiama Bookshop is a lively bookshop in Kiama's main streets, is somebody loved by locals and tourists alike. I was in only yesterday with my granddaughter. She wanted Looking for Alibrandi, which we were speaking about earlier. The lady pointed to exactly where we'd find it, by Melina Marchetta, of course. Nice one. Berkelow Books in Leichhardt. The community loves it so much that when the landlord tried to kick them out, and they didn't accept the rent rise, we made such an uproar that another landlord offered them a property and they moved next door. Can't remember how that went down, but I do remember that they were going to go and then they stayed. Candelo Books in Bega on the far south coast. We've got listeners from up and down the state this morning. Hi, Loretta, an independent bookseller and a gem in the Bega Valley. Thank you for that. And Gay says, a big hello to Julia of Three Sparrows in Mossman. Despite Harry Hartog opening, locals are supporting Three Sparrows. Well, look, having a choice of bookshops is always a good thing. But I remember John Page from Pages and Pages used to come on my old evening show there in Mossman. But that shop closed. And so not always easy to keep local bookshops. And there are all kinds of reasons why they might shut down, I guess. But they are a community hub. There's no question about it. 1300 222 702. Margaret's in Hornsby. Hello, Margaret.
2: Oh, hello, Dom. I spoke to you last week about the Lifeline book sale that's on at Oak Hill College on Old Northern Road at Castle Hill. We sell a lot of pre-loved books, and if people can't find them in bookshops, they might like to come along and find them in amongst our pre-loved gems.
1: Yes, a good reminder that that's on as well. And so
2: yes.
1: The Lifeline book fairs happen really across Sydney. I feel like they're must be quite a lot of them, which is a great thing. So, but generally once a year in each particular neighbourhood, and yours sounded huge there. So remind us where it is and people can get along.
2: Old Northern Road at Castle Hill from 8 o'clock till 5 o'clock today and tomorrow. There's still some wonderful pre-loved gems out there. And all the money raised with this book fair goes to our counselling services for Lifeline.
1: Yep.
2: We're taking over 1 million calls a year at the moment. So we really need to raise funds to keep this counselling service going.
1: 1 million calls a year. That really says a lot. Margaret,
2: sure
1: I hope a lot of people buy books, both from the booksellers we're talking about, but also the Lifeline book fairs. There's something special about a secondhand book, I reckon.
2: Oh, look, they're just wonderful. All our Lifeline books have been cleaned before they hit the shelves. They're divided into categories. We've got 50 categories. We've still got a lot of jigsaws. Oh, look, it's just wonderful. CDs, DVDs, and ours are bargain prices, as you know, because they are pre-loved. But
1: yep.
2: We just love the way the public supports us.
1: Okay,
2: and thank you very much for taking my call again.
1: No problem. It's good to look. A lot of people wouldn't have been listening last weekend.

0: people pop in and out. So it's a good reminder. Thank you very much.
1: Yeah, thanks, Dom. Bye-bye.
0: Margaret in Hornsby there. Yes, Lifeline's website, lifeline.org.au. If you want to support the work that they do, you can go there. Every 24 seconds, they say, someone reaches out to Lifeline, and a very useful resource it is as well, lifeline.org.au. And if you need it yourself, by all means, get in touch. There are other mental health support lines as well, but Lifeline does great work. EJ sexted it as well about Three Sparrows Bookshop in Mossman. A little gem, says EJ. Very, very nice. And Huskisson, says Helen. If you, it's a bit of a drive. That's all right. With, I reckon going away for the weekend somewhere with a bookshop is a great idea. The bookshop at Huskisson on the main road in Owen Street is fabulous. The owner is a delightful person, complete with colourful hair and clothes, says Helen. Happy to talk about any book, full of knowledge and humour.
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0: Simone Wetton is very close, and I suspect she has a favourite bookshop as well. Just before we go to her, a quick overnight heads up from Don Norris, who'll join us live in just under an hour. Friday morning at Sydney's southeastern swell magnets, Don says, saw powerful shoulder-to-head high sets. It pulled back a little as the day went along, but not much. The afternoon saw stiff northeasterly wind and deteriorating surface conditions. By dusk, the wind was moving around to the north-northeast, and according to last night's advice from the Bureau, we'll probably be coming from that direction again by mid-morning. Starry-eyed optimist that he is, says Don, about Don. He's hoping to see light offshore conditions when he checks the surface ahead of his report at 7:35. The weather call wasn't appetising. The high tide at 8:45 won't be helpful at many spots. But maybe, just maybe, the swell will still be sending in the odd, occasional, interesting set. Well, we'll find out in about 50 minutes.
3: Get into a car.
0: The indefatigable Simone Wetton, who quests across Sydney week after week to let you know what's happening on Saturday Breakfast and has done for decades of fine service. Hello, Simone.
4: Good morning. How are you?
0: I'm just wondering how many shows you've seen since you started doing these on reports for us. Look, it must be in the thousands by now.
4: But yeah, well, that's possibly correct. Yeah, no, I mean, I do check in with a few other people who are seeing shows. I write everything down, who I saw it with, if I saw it with someone particular, the venue, the date, yeah.
0: Very good. There's a full log.
4: Got lists of them. Full log, exactly. Now, thinking of the bookstores
0: that
4: you mentioned.
0: Send that to the State Library in the end, Simone. Anyway, yes, bookshops.
4: Bookstore. Well, I was, apart from all the wonderful ones around Sydney, it's a great one in Lane Cove too. I did think of interstate. Not that I'm, you know, that I'm too busy in Sydney, but every now and then when I've travelled to Queensland, I've popped into that lovely little bookstore in Perigian Beach. And
0: where's
4: I feel like when I walk in there, there's, yeah, everybody from Sydney's in there.
0: Oh, really? Whereabouts is that?
4: Just sort of, so Sunshine Coast, Noosa Way, and there's, I think it's called Annie's, or something. There's a lady who owns it anyway.
0: Okay.
4: It's very, very sweet, and there's always that moment where I go, I've brought four books to read. Why do I need any more? But, you know, I'll go out with another four, so, you know.
0: Oh, I'm not allowed to buy any more books until I finish more of my
4: I know that rule
0: backlog or booklog, whatever it might be. Yeah, but I got to work through them over summer. I think a lot of being horizontal this summer when I go off the radio for my summer break will be.
4: It's your bedside reading. Pile, isn't it? I can imagine. Yeah,
0: tell me
4: yeah.
0: about it. Okay, what's on today?
4: Let's
0: look, I'm sure Joe Hardy will talk us through this for the gig guide at 9:35. But for those who aren't around then. The Marrickville Music Festival.
4: All happening at Marrickville tomorrow. That's right. Now, there was the Marrickville Raw recently, which was a wonderful music festival they had. And they're doing some more. So tomorrow you'll be able to hear the Greasy Chicken Orchestra and also, just amongst others, the Sydney Youth Jazz Orchestra. And they're all going to be playing along Marrickville Road and then sort of surrounding laneways. Sounds a bit Melbourne, doesn't it? And in Gasoline Pony, they'll be there. So essentially, look, it's free live music, food, kids' activities tomorrow in Marrickville from 12 till 6. I think it'll be fun. Yeah.
0: Now, Elizabeth Farm at Rose Hill has some music on alongside
4: That's
0: the
4: right.
0: kind of heritage of the site.
4: Exactly. Now, these are the Sunday spring sessions that are kicking off. And tomorrow at Elizabeth Farm at Rose Hill, it's about 2 o'clock, they have Ashkan Shafia,

0: who is blending Persian traditions, really inspired by Iran's 1960s to 70s golden era. I think a little niche, but I think good. Mixed with a bit of funk and jazz, and he's got an EP out called Hunter. So if you're around the Rose Hill area tomorrow at 2, oh, I think you're in for a treat. And then let's have a look around town. A great exhibition that is finishing soon at the Maritime Museum, or finishing tomorrow, very soon. Treasures of the Viking Age, the Galloway Hoard. This is your last chance to see it. Now, Dom, this was a collection of Viking, it's a collection of Viking treasure. It was found buried in southwest Scotland. It had been peacefully under that earth for about 1,000 years. Someone comes along with a metal detector in 2014 and starts to dig it up. And look, you know, for our benefit, many of the pieces had been actually, they were still wrapped in silk and other fabrics, which was quite a find. So you can see in this exhibition the gold and silver jewellery, the beads, the brooches. And it was, a lot of it was the stash that Vikings had obtained through their trade, even from Central Asia. You know, it shows how far, you know, the Vikings were getting around the world at that time. So great exhibition. And if you're listening going, oh, I didn't know that was on, you've got till tomorrow, National Maritime Museum in Darling Harbour.
1: Trade and probably, let's be honest, a bit of pillaging as well, Simone.
0: I think so. Yeah. I don't think it was fair recompense
1: it's quite,
0: every time.
1: Yes, no. It may not have been fair trade. Now, the Woollahra, a small sculpture prize, is on at Red Leaf. It's the great double of going to the going for a swim at Red Leaf, and then upstairs there's the Woollahra Gallery.
0: That's right. Now, look, 49 works in bronze and paper and glass and ceramics. And I love taking kids through this. So I went through last weekend, and my favourite, the Carrara marble sculpture by Christian Attichin. These look like milk cartons that have sort of like fallen down, got a bit squashed and decayed, but they're in marble. Oh, it's absolutely beautiful. There's a gorgeous mini tea set in clay by Hamish Bassett, a wonderful whorl of toothpicks called Thunderstorm. And what's special about this year's sculpture prize is that young artists have been invited to enter. Now, they're doing their works actually at the moment, so there are workshops, but in the categories of 5 to 8 and 9 to 12-year-olds. So we're going to be seeing the sculpture of the future by these young kids doing that. So it's the Woollahra Gallery. It's a little bit further than Red Leaf Pool. Not much further, but you're right. Go for a swim, get out, get dry, and then go to, or vice versa, go to the gallery then. So something good.
1: Now, Simone, in Bowral, this is the Bad Sydney Crime Writing Festival, seems to be spreading further and further afield. They've got an event called Dying for Cake. I hope there's actual
0: name,
1: cake.
0: Isn't it? Yeah. No, it is an author talk and morning tea, and it's on next Friday. And local writers Sarah Clutton, Joan Sowers, Sarah Hawthorne, they're talking, as Kate Horan there, Greg Hadrick and Sue Turnbull, talking a range of crime fiction and very dark matters, because that's what Bad Sydney crime writers are all about. And you're right, they're going everywhere. And tickets are $35. It's on at Annesley in Bowral from 10 to 1 next Friday. So that'll be an enjoyable Southern Highlands exploit. Now, I've got a few theatre things, but before I do, there's one little new one that's cropped up. It's called Oh My God, Dom, and it's a comedy of biblical proportion. And it's written by Tommy James Green, and it's kicking off from next Thursday at the Flight Path Theatre in Marrickville. And look, the premise is just interesting. It's a father and son exploration, but this time it's Jesus moving in with God and having a bit of a father-son discussion. Yeah.
1: Did rent get too expensive in Galilee?
0: Yeah, that's right. So, look, there are a few other members in the cast, you know, Eve, Noah, a few recriminations, I think. So it's a bit of sketch comedy, and you'll find it at the Flight Path Theatre from the 15th of October. Oh, my God. And watch out for the chap playing Jesus.
1: Okay.
0: Great beard.
1: Now, alrighty. I've got a text in here, Simone Whetton, who's running us through her list of what's happening in Sydney at the moment. And the first instalment, the second one's at about 8:35, but the first one happens now. We've got a text in here, Simone, recommending, and we love getting reviews at this time, Unfriend. I highly recommend the Unfriend. Yes. Helen Thompson is great, says Pam. And I noticed that this is on your list as well, Simone.
0: Well, Pam is totally right. In fact, she's not great. She's brilliant. She's utterly, she completely steals this show. Look,

0: The Unfriend is the latest offering from Sydney Theatre Company. It's written by UK playwright Stephen Moffat. The core of it is the excessive British politeness versus American crassness and lack of manners, which a little bit of a generalisation, but that's at the heart of this piece. And yeah, it's about a couple, Peter and Debbie, played by Tim Walter and Alex Lee. And they go on a cruise and they meet an American traveller, Elsa, with a very long surname, who's played by Helen Thompson. And eventually Elsa comes calling and visits them in London. And, you know, they, and this is not a spoiler, they Google her before she arrives, you know, fair point. And they find out she's been accused of murder. Lots of murders. Anyway, then the fun starts. And Helen Thompson is outstanding, as are all the other actors, I should say, too. But Helen really is astonishing. Hugh Higginson plays the neighbour next door, who's a little bit grumpy. And Alex and Rosie, the children, the teenagers, who are, you know, they find Helen, find Helen's character, Elsa, very good. Ty Arnett and Brooklyn Davis. It's a little bit of a parenting nightmare in there, but funnily enough, guests can bring out the best in people, not necessarily the worst if they're just a murderer.
1: So Google the people you meet on cruises, seems to be the cautionary note from here. Now, another classic, there's a lot of comedy on at the moment, Tartuffe, KXT Bakehouse on Broadway.
0: Indeed, adapted by Philip James Rouse from Molière's satirical comedy. It's about a woman who's been tricked by a con man who tries to take her fortune. So, I mean, you know, email scams, internet scams, all of that. This is given a very modern treatment, and but it still remains very true to Molière's play, which was really to make fun at allegedly virtuous people, and particularly this this man, played by Julian Garner, who is really, quite frankly, a hypocrite, especially in the religious aspects that he brings out. This time, he's all about well-being and healing, the hypocrite in this play. And Deb Galanos is the star as Organelle, and her sister's played by Lucy Miller. And it's a bit of a wild ride of a show, really, because I think the key message is call your sensible aunt to sort things out. So this is a wonderful modern adaptation of Tartuffe, KXT Bakehouse, on until the 17th of October.
1: We all need sensible aunts. Simone, I've been blessed with many, so hello to all of them this morning. It's the sun. Arrives. I've just looked outside for the first time in a while. It's looking quite nice and bright here in Parramatta Square. Just a couple more before we go to the news in 2 minutes, Simone. Cause. This is a Cause is on at the Seymour Centre until the end of the month.
0: That's right. It's presented by the Fruit Box Theatre, 90-minute queer monologue, and it looks at four decades of LGBTQIA history through the eyes of Michael Spencer, who was diagnosed with HIV in 1984. Sean Landis directs Cause, and it's on right now at the Seymour Centre till the 31st of October. And then a musical comedy called Dangerous When Wet, and it's about a friendship between Australian swimmers Fanny Durack and Minna Wiley, both of whom went to the 1912 Stockholm Olympics. And it's narrated by the character of Annette Kellerman, played by Megan Walsh. Stars Grace Traynor, Cipriana Singh, and developed by a lovely group of people, Elaine Morrell, Meryn Hughes, Joanna Weinberg and Daryl Wallace. So musical comedy Dangerous When Wet. It's on at the Randwick Town Hall till the 18th of October.
1: Annette Kellerman, who has a pool named after her.
0: That's right.
1: Very briefly, Simone, someone's texted in, this is a bit ambitious, the new bridge. Ooh. The Newbridge Art Show next weekend, opening night concert with Simon Tedeschi and George Washing Machine, then free musical performances happening all weekend. So this is near Bathurst, so I mean.
0: Oh, well, look, I love a bit of out of town.
1: Bit of out of town. You know what I mean? There you go. I knew you'd like that, Simone. Thank you very much.
0: That's great. Terrific. We'll speak soon.
1: Simone Wetton, who will join us again at about 25 to 9 with the second half of her legendary list. Please repeat the name of the play recommendation, says somebody. It's The Unfriend at Sydney Theatre Company. Dom Knight with you here on 702 ABC Sydney Saturday Breakfast after the news and the majestic fanfare, which is almost upon us. I always enjoy that at 7. Houses versus units. And could we copy the Victorian approach to approving townhouses? That's next on 702.

0: Trump administration imposes sanctions on the International Criminal Court after a former judge receives the Nobel Peace Prize and a man due to front court accused of offensive behaviour on a pedestrian bridge at Bondi Beach. This is ABC News. Good morning, I'm Emily Lawrence. Police say officers tried to help a man fatally stabbed in Sydney's West overnight. The man, aged in his 30s, was found on Cleve Close at Mount Druitt, suffering stab wounds to his torso around 9 p.m. He died at the scene. Officers were called to the street to respond to an assault. South African judge and former UN human rights chief Navi Pillay has won the Nobel Peace Prize for her efforts to promote peace and international law. Europe correspondent Mazoe Ford reports.
1: The Norwegian Nobel Committee said it was awarding its 2026 Peace Prize to Navi Pillay because she'd been instrumental in ensuring that war crimes, crimes against humanity and genocide are prosecuted. The 85-year-old's most recent work was to oversee the UN report that concluded that Israel committed genocide in Gaza. Israel has reacted angrily, saying the Peace Prize has been weaponized to legitimize anti-Israel hatred and prejudice. The Nobel Committee said it was not taking a stand on a particular issue, but recognizing a lifetime of work.
0: And the US has announced sweeping sanctions that could threaten to dismantle the International Criminal Court. Here's North America correspondent Cayman Gock.
2: The Trump administration has long been hostile to the International Criminal Court, claiming it's a rogue institution and has demanded it stop targeting citizens of non-member states. The sanctions came hours after one of the court's former judges won the Nobel Peace Prize, an honour Donald Trump claims he should receive. The ICC said the measures were an assault on the rule of law and urged its members, which include Australia, to defend the institution. There will be a six-month grace period before some of the sanctions come into effect. Cayman Gock, ABC News, Washington.
0: An investigation into the incident on board a Fly Dubai plane last month has found the co-pilot was aiming to crash into Tel Aviv's airport in Israel. The aircraft was in Saudi airspace last month when the Omani co-pilot attacked the captain with an axe. The captain managed to open the cockpit door and allow passengers to gain control of the aircraft and land safely. UAE investigators say the co-pilot has admitted that he was inspired by the United States September 11 attacks. Police have deployed a taser during the arrest of a man who allegedly threatened a bank employee with a knife in the state's south. Authorities were called to a bank in Bega on Friday afternoon to reports a man had entered the premises armed with a knife. Police say he allegedly held the knife to the throat of a staff member. The 38-year-old man's been arrested. There have been no reports of any injuries. A man's been charged over alleged offensive behaviour on a pedestrian bridge at Bondi Beach. Isla Evans has the details.
3: New South Wales Police and Operation Shelter started investigations on Friday afternoon after receiving complaints about the actions of a man at Bondi Beach. Authorities allege the man hung a flag from Campbell Parade Bridge and performed offensive hand gestures around 3 p.m. The 53-year-old was then arrested and taken to Surry Hills Police Station, where he was charged with behaving in an offensive manner in a public place. He was refused bail to appear before bail court today.
0: A verdict is expected to be handed down today in the trial of three men accused of killing two Australian brothers and their American friend during a 2024 surfing trip in Mexico. North America correspondent Lauren Day reports.
4: 2.5 years after the bodies of Jake and Callum Robinson and their friend Carter Road were found at the bottom of a well in Baja, California, a Mexican judge is expected to hand down his verdict in the trial of the three men accused of killing them. Prosecutors allege Jesus Gerardo, Irineo Francisco and Angel Jesus attacked the men during a robbery. Gerardo's then-girlfriend, Ari Giselle, was sentenced to 20 years in prison last November after pleading guilty to robbery with violence. She told the court Gerardo confessed to the killings. Lauren Day, ABC News.
0: The time is approaching 5 minutes past seven. Tasmania's environmental regulator says the operator of a recently approved AI data centre plans to use hundreds of diesel generators far more often than it originally disclosed. Hayden Smith has more.
5: Earlier this year, the Georgetown Council granted Firmus Technologies a permit to build a 288-megawatt data centre near Bell Bay. The approval was subject to conditions, including that Firmus could only run the 276 on-site diesel generators during emergencies. Firmus has appealed that condition through the Tasmanian Civil and Administrative Tribunal. Now, Tasmania

0: The Environment Protection Authority board has applied to join as a party to Firmus's appeal. The board says Firmus's appeal shows it plans to use the generators far more frequently than it told the EPA. Firmus has declined to comment.
1: A powerful 7.6 magnitude earthquake has shaken Panama. Its epicentre was located in the sparsely populated southern tip of the Central American nation, but it shook buildings and prompted evacuations in the capital, Panama City. The international airport in the capital was closed temporarily, and there was a tsunami warning for the coasts of Panama, Colombia, Ecuador, Nicaragua and Guatemala. This tourist in Panama City has described the moments when the quake struck.
2: Yo soy de Mexico.
3: I'm from Mexico. I'm hosted here at Principe Hotel. It felt like a swaying earthquake, like this. We were sitting down. It felt very strong.
1: Health authorities are warning people about high-dosage MDMA or ecstasy tablets following detections at a Sydney music festival. The state's drug checking service identified the tablets that contained up to five times the usual dose at Knockout Outdoor Music Festival last weekend. Dr. Helster Wilson from New South Wales Health says people should get drugs tested where possible, as the tablets could be in circulation anywhere across the state.
4: Really think about, okay, this could be high dose, so maybe we're going to take a really small dose. Don't redose under 2 hours because it can take a couple of hours for the MDMA effects to kick in. Be aware of what else you're doing at the time, taking other substances or alcohol.
1: The Australian War Memorial and ex-service organisations are calling for the government to release the official histories of the Afghanistan and Iraq conflicts. A national commemorative service will be held at the memorial tomorrow to mark 25 years since the start of the Afghanistan War. Legacy Director Mark Lax says the families of veterans have been waiting long enough.
5: Legacy looks after 25,000 across the country, and they've had the right to know what their loved ones did, especially those that are no longer with us. And of course now, over 20 years after the event, cabinet papers are available to the public. So my question is, why aren't the official histories available as well?
1: Hundreds of children have taken over New South Wales State Parliament as part of an initiative to help young people engage with politics. The family day yesterday featured mock voting and access to the Legislative Assembly Chamber for kids to learn about democracy and levels of government. Senior Education Officer Danielle Giorgi says there are learning opportunities amongst the fun.
6: Children absolutely love it. They love coming into this place. They love going into the chambers and sitting on the seats. They tend to know a lot more than we expect them to know, but most of all, they're really keen to get involved. They want to jump up on the mic and speak about the issues that are important to them.
1: To finance, US stocks are rising toward the finish of this record-setting week, even as other financial markets remain indecisive. In late afternoon trading, the S&P 500 is up 0.6%, the Dow Jones Industrial Average is up 0.9%, and the NASDAQ is up 0.6%. Oil's down, with Brent crude trading at $104 a barrel. Gold is trading at $4,191 an ounce, and the Aussie dollar is higher, trading at 69.8 US cents. Now with sport, here's Erin Musico-Vetere.
7: The Australian men's cricket side's gamble on its opening batting lineup has backfired, with Nick Maddison dismissed for a duck on day one of the first test against South Africa in Durban. The visitors will resume later today at 6 for 187 on day two, with Matt Renshaw unbeaten on 46 and captain Pat Cummins on 33. Renshaw, who dropped down the order to make way for Maddison, has told ABC Sport he's happy anywhere in the order.
8: Yeah, batting at five's a little bit different to opening the batting in Mackay, but just whatever I can do as well as I can for the team is what we sort of all strive for.
7: In women's cricket, pace bowling all-rounder Annabelle Sutherland has taken 4 for 30 in Australia's defeat of Bangladesh at Allan Border Field in Brisbane. In round 9 of the AFLW, Western Bulldogs forward Sarah Hartwick has kicked 4 goals as her side cruised to a 43-point victory over Essendon. And rookie supercars driver Zach Bates is on provisional pole ahead of this afternoon's Bathurst 1000 top 10 shootout.
1: To the weather for New South Wales and the ACT, scattered showers and storms over central parts of the state this morning, shifting to the east and clearing from the west during the day. Sydney's weather, showers, then mostly sunny, a top of 30 degrees right now with 17 on the coast, 16 in the west. Canberra showers clearing, a top of 23 degrees. Currently, it's 12 degrees in the capital. ABC News.
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11: Thanks for your company here on Saturday Breakfast. And tell you what, if you want to see a bunch of blokes in high vis, the place

0: to be is Parramatta Square just about every weekend, bright and early like this. That's what we have at Parramatta Square. I don't know what they're doing out there, but it's some major discussions happening about 20 metres away from where I'm sitting. The joy of our new studios, if you haven't been to Parramatta Square, you can actually look through and see us in action, the newsroom and the 702 studios here in the new home at the ground floor beneath the enormous skyscraper, number 6 and 8, Parramatta Square. The old studio had a tiny window that was elevated and we couldn't really see very much happening on the street below, so it's nice to be here. Lots to discuss, including a pretty relevant topic for Parramatta, to be honest. High-rise or low-rise, units or houses, and are townhouses the happy medium? I'll take some calls on this. 1-300-222-702, what's your preference? In short, Victoria has adopted a somewhat different approach to us here in New South Wales. They've got a rapid approval process for townhouses. And some people have crunched numbers and found out that if we'd adopted that approach here in New South Wales, they would unlock apparently 1.5 million houses if they did that. Should we have more townhouses is my question for you. Do you live in one? What do you think? Is it happy medium between strata and the kind of quarter acre block dream, which is beyond many of us these days? We'll talk about that in a few moments. After 7:30, we'll check in with Don Norris on surf and the Parramatta Parkour Festival as well. It should be a bit of fun, among other things. And then after 8 o'clock, we'll continue the conversation about Love Your Bookshop Day. And Anna Lowe is going to join us from Potts Point Bookshop. And we'll discuss all that is happening there. So the joy of independent booksellers, and there's still quite a few of them around. Not all of them have survived. We'll pay tribute to the ones that we've lost as well. So that should be a good discussion, along with A Room with a View, which is on at Belvoir. We'll talk to one of the stars of that as well. So that's all coming up here on Saturday Brekkie, 702 ABC Sydney. The discussion at the moment, though, for this half hour between now and 7:30, I want your take on the best model for housing. New figures show a widening gap between the average price of houses versus units in some of Sydney's suburbs. And it won't surprise you to learn that the gap is particularly great in places where you can't really build anymore, particularly down near the beach. Numbers from realestate.com.au found that, surprise, Bellevue Hill, Vaucluse and Tamarama had an average house-to-unit price gap of over $6 million, which is up from $2.5 million 10 years ago. And my question is, what's your choice? I've spent most of my recent life living in apartments and the old townhouse as well. Let me know what you think. Is it still all about the house, or do we need to change our plans? And should we go high-rise or low-rise? 1-300-222-702. 0467-922-702. To be really honest, the guest we had planned for this who'd crunched the numbers has fallen through at this stage. We'll try to get him on shortly. But in lieu of him, I want your experiences. Have you tried a few different models of housing? What are the advantages of each? House versus townhouse versus high-rise? And the reason that I wanted to ask this is this really interesting article in the Financial Review recently, which looked at the Victorian process for approving townhouses. In short, they come up with a rapid system for approving townhouses. And so what they've done is via that, they've made it much easier for developers to build a certain template of townhouses, and it's getting together a lot faster. We do have to talk us through how things work in Victoria and whether there's anything to learn from this in Sydney as we increase density. Jonathan O'Brien, who's lead organiser at YIMBY Melbourne. And as you know, YIMBY stands for Yes in My Backyard. Jonathan, hello.
1: Good morning. How are you?
0: Great to have you with us. Now, the Financial Review a few weeks ago published this really interesting article, which we got your details from, looking at the way townhouse approvals work in Victoria. And the claim was that other places could learn from the planning system in Victoria, and in particular the model for townhouses, which can get approved quite quickly. Can you talk us through how this works?
1: Yeah, absolutely. So Victoria

0: last year introduced something called the Townhouse Code, which basically lays out like a set of rules that, you know, describe the shape of a townhouse, how much garden area, all those sorts of things. And they lay it out in a prescriptive way. So you can kind of go through, tick the boxes. And if you build a townhouse that meets those rules, it can just go up. If you're doing two townhouses on a block, those get approved in about 10 days. It's very fast, and it's leading to a lot of new homes.
1: Okay, so it's interesting. Here in New South Wales, there's a housing pattern book which has come up with architect-designed apartments and so on. But I gather that, yeah, we're well behind in terms of the process of actually getting these things approved. Now, I have to confess, I live in a townhouse now. And I really like the fact that you've got the strata to organise, you know, the communal living side of things and predictable payments and so on. But then also we do have a sense of perhaps more of our own house than we might have in a high-rise apartment complex. But here in Sydney, it's really been – a lot of it's been to do with the high-rise near the stations, the transport-oriented development. But the speed, 10 days, is pretty remarkable, Jonathan.
0: Well, this is the thing, is obviously when you're building an apartment building, you know, next to a train station, you're getting a lot of dwellings out of that. You know, in Sydney, you get fewer dwellings than Melbourne because, again, your rules are much stricter and much harder to work with. But, you know, if you're building, you know, an 8-story apartment building in Melbourne, you know, you might get 60 to 80 dwellings out of that. But that's a longer, slower process. There's a lot of concrete, a lot more complicated trades. Mm. There are fewer businesses that can do it. But with a townhouse, you know, it's one lot. It's someone saying, you know what, I'd like to downsize, and I've got a relatively large piece of land. What can I do with it? Oh, I can put two homes on it. Okay, and I can find two guys, a ute and a dog, and they'll be able to build it over the course of 8 months. You know,
1: that's a genuine point, right? Like
0: it is a genuine point. No, I'm being
1: Here in Parramatta, there are quite a few high-rise buildings that have gone up. But as you say, your average builder's not going to be able to build a 50-story building. They can probably build a townhouse.
0: Yeah, that's right. And look, it's incredibly important that we build a lot of apartments, you know, particularly in these high amenity areas around train stations and whatnot. But the reality is that there's, you know, only so many sites. It moves very slowly. The construction is harder. It's more expensive. And so while we're building those, you know, high amenity, those high amenity areas more densely, we should also be thinking about the side streets, you know, the streets where it is kind of like quite easy to just add a bit of density. And I think one of the things that people forget is if you turn one house into two townhouses, you've doubled the density on that site. Do that on enough sites across the city, and you begin to see a big difference. And the thing with the townhouse code is that it applies everywhere. And that means that anyone can kind of access it. And
1: yeah, right. So in a country town, absolutely fine. You can go to the townhouse.
0: My understanding is that country zoning can be a little bit different, but if the country zoning uses the same zoning as the city, which a lot of, you know, second cities in Victoria do, absolutely.
1: I mean, we're broadcasting to only Sydney here on 702 anyway, Jonathan, so it doesn't really impact on us.
0: I'll caveat no further.
1: Yeah, so 18 minutes past 7 is the time. This is Jonathan O'Brien, who's lead organiser at Yimby Melbourne. Dom Knight with you here on 702 in Sydney. And Matt from Lemon Tree's called in. Matt, we want to add in your perspective on this. Hi, Matt.
2: Yeah, g'day, Dom. It's been a while.
1: Yes. It's Matt, the town planner. Fantastic. Now, you've got expert insight into this.
2: I do, yeah. So, well, you know. Actually, just on the point that was being made, I agree about townhouses, although it tends to need a wider site than some sites. Mm. And another option that your guest will be aware of is the manor house, which is a little bit of the same sort of idea, but it can be one above the other rather than
1: a manor house
2: next to the one next to the other. Basically, imagine a house, a big two-story house, and instead of it just being one dwelling, it can be, for example, one upstairs and two downstairs.
1: Yeah, sure, that's common in the UK. Like
2: And the other point I was wanting to make is just how important the approach to car parking is. And the benefit that you can have in towns and suburbs if you allow some dwellings not to have to have a car park.
1: Yeah.
2: So that if you have a 0.5 per dwelling parking rate, for example, then you can open up a supply of dwellings that don't have parking.

0: that the numbers have been done. What do you reckon would happen if we copied Victoria's approach and essentially had a very fast track approach for people who follow the townhouse rules?
1: Yeah, so you would. So there are two things to do, right? So you can speed things up, and speeding things up is important. But one of the things to remember about speeding things up is that the fastest possible process in the world is a very quick no.
0: It's so true.
1: So, you know, there's a lot of focus in the development industry in particular. We'll talk about speed because they're sitting in the middle of often like a wait time. And they're like, if only things were faster, then things would be better. The thing that Melbourne does that Sydney absolutely does not do is Melbourne allows more homes to be built in less amount of space. So, you know, your caller mentioned site width, you know, in order to be able to build townhouses. Now, that's true. There are physical constraints, but in Melbourne, you can build townhouses on much, much smaller lots. You know, you know, 6 meter wide townhouses all in a row. I'm in one right now. You can sort of get a lot more bang for your buck and a lot more dwellings in one space. It's the same with our apartments. You know, you can build many, many more Melbourne apartments on the same 6-story site as Sydney, sort of 30% more. So you're just actually the big gain that you would get by using the Melbourne system is, yeah, it's faster. But the main thing is you get more houses on every single project that you build.
0: Now, there's a text in here saying, I'm all for townhouses. Please, please, can we put more emphasis on the design of them? The generic white box approach is spreading like a plague through our suburbs. And I mentioned the kind of pattern book that the New South Wales Department of Planning, Housing and Infrastructure has provided here in Sydney. And if you look through that, as I have, there's quite a lot of really elegant designs with the idea of lifting the base standard. Uh-huh. And so if people copy these designs, they get an architect design building kind of already. There may be townhouses in the pattern book, I'm not sure. But,
1: there are a couple, yeah.
0: But yes, the question of how you ensure a degree of quality, is there an approach of that there?
1: Sure. So, yeah, this is a great topic. I've been looking into this a lot recently. A lot of the designs that we see for townhouses, one that we get in Victoria, for instance, is like brick on the bottom and then concrete on the top and or wood on the top or whatever. These are responses to planning regulation. Like there are planning regulations that require you to make what I think Sydney architect Laura Harding calls mandatorily enforced errors. A lot of the things that make our buildings ugly, you know, for instance, multiple materials, you know, a lot of like juddery things that aren't just like sort of, you know, the old classic flat grid windows. These things are responding to what's called the Apartment Design Guide or other regulations in New South Wales. Oftentimes the things that make buildings ugly are not because we have, you know, an untalented stock of architects, but it's because they're responding to a bunch of really bad planning regulations.
0: Okay.
1: So the pattern book actually, like there are things in the pattern book that would not comply with
0: really?
1: Regular regulations. Yes.
0: Okay.
1: Yes.
0: So I'm looking at it now, Jonathan. Yeah, there are what they call row homes, which are kind of like terraces. Mm-hmm. There's manor homes, which Matt was talking about, which I hadn't heard that term before. So that's where you have four apartments in a 4-story residential flat building. I lived in one of those once, and that's a very common kind of 60s style in Sydney where you've got the two up, two down in the one block. They've got terraces as well. Dwelling side by side with common walls. So there are these options here, but you're saying the planning regulations don't necessarily allow the speed, which is you'd imagine that if you're going to bother having a pattern book, that the things in the pattern book would be able to get approved relatively quickly.
1: Well, and the pattern book is faster, but the big problem is, you know, you have this pattern book and that's very good. But the reason uptake is slow is because the pattern book is specific and every single site is different, right?
0: Yeah.
1: What you can build on a site, again, to comply with regulations in particular, and that includes the construction code as well as the planning code, you know, if your site is rotated 5 degrees away from the sun compared to, you know, where my house is, you might have to do radically different things with the way it is designed in order to be, you know, energy efficient, light access compliant. There's a ton of stuff that every single site changes a bit. So it sounds really great, this idea of like having a pattern book, just get it out of a catalog and you go. But the reality is that because every site is different, you actually end up kind of needing to do some bespoke stuff anyway. And so the secret is to make the rules flexible rather than, you know, hope that you

0: you've designed the perfect home.
1: As they've done in Victoria, you're saying, Jonathan. Well, I mean, the whole of the charm of inner city Melbourne and Sydney is that this happened in the Victorian era. They built fairly consistent terraces. I don't exactly know how the planning code worked back then, but if you go to most inner city areas of Sydney, you'll see a lot of consistency. So they were doing that there. Katie on the Central Coast texts in, I would readily downsize into something like this rather than a multi-story unit block, a bit of open space for garden and trees, bring on the townhouse plan for Sydney. But then other people are texting in, Jonathan, that the missing piece here, of course, and I'm sure you've got an idea on this, amenities and facilities, schools and hospitals are already very understaffed in many places. And what do you do about open space? That's part of the mix too, right? If we're going to do this, we've got to get that stuff right too.
0: Yeah, so there's a couple of things there. I think one of the things to like really emphasize is, yes, there are areas, you know, I'm conscious of, say, Sydney's west, where you're seeing a lot of growth very quickly. But there's a lot of areas in Sydney's east that have not seen many homes be built in a long time. Obviously, there's, you know, the stoush over Woollahra and whatnot.
1: You're well informed.
0: I'm well informed. Yeah, spend too much time on Twitter is the trick. look, you've got these areas where schools are closing, where, you know, schools are, you know, asking kids to come in from out of the catchment area because young people and young families just can't live in these places. So yes, there's this idea that, you know, and I agree that, you know, you need to make sure the infrastructure matches the growth, but there are a lot of very high infrastructure, high amenity places where actually, you know, enabling more homes to be built, there's a lot of latent capacity there, again, compared with, areas in the West that are straining.
1: I'm not one, obviously, in this role. I don't endorse particular policies, but it's interesting to hear ideas coming through. And this is why we're picking this up from the Financial Review, which pointed us to Jonathan O'Brien from Yimby Melbourne, who's been crunching the numbers on Sydney and looking at the potentially 1.5 million homes in New South Wales that could be approved with different rules as the sorts that they have in Victoria with a bit more flexibility. Someone's texted in, there are other factors too. Victoria has a levy on short stays and they've expanded vacant residential land tax across the state. So there's other ways of trying to get things happening as well. So it's obviously more complicated than all this, but it's been a very interesting thought. And it's certainly true, Jonathan, that, yeah, it's townhouses, very common in the 90s, I think, here in Sydney, mm-hmm. but less so now.
0: Yeah, the rules have sort of gone back and forth. It's the same in Melbourne. You know, you used to be able to get a 10-day subdivision in the 80s, and then they got rid of it, and now it's back. You know, these things bounce around. We have good ideas, and then we forget them. You know, Sydney built so many apartments and so many of these, like, townhouses and low-rise in the 70s that they introduced a planning act that made it illegal for 50 years. And now it's time to bring it back.
1: Well, yes, and you've got, let's not forget, speaking of high-rise, near Southern Cross Station in Melbourne, my goodness, there's a lot of very high-rise apartments, many of which I gather are not all that full, Jonathan. So these things are very complicated. Maybe that's been solved now. Okay.
0: I think yeah. One of the interesting things for your listeners to think about is, in the year 2000, both inner Sydney and inner Melbourne had about 5,000 dwellings. Melbourne now has 35,000. Sydney has 10,000.
1: Yeah, but the 10,000 have water views, Jonathan, and they're very expensive. Yeah, but that number is really telling. We've got to go to the news, but thank you very much.
0: Thank you.
1: Jonathan O'Brien from Yimby, Melbourne. After 5 minutes of news, we're going to talk to Don Norris about surf for today and the Parramatta Parkour Festival. That's going to be a lot of fun. It's 7:30 here on 702 ABC Sydney.
2: Good morning, Emily Lawrence with ABC News. Police are investigating a fatal stabbing in Sydney's west. Emergency services were called to Cleeve Close at Mount Druitt over reports of an assault around 9 p.m. last night, finding a man aged in his 30s suffering stab wounds to his torso. Officers helped the man prior to paramedics arriving, but he died at the scene. He's yet to be formally identified. A man who allegedly threatened a bank employee with a knife in the state south has been charged and is expected to front court today. More from Isla Evans.
3: Authorities were called to a bank in Bega in southern New South Wales around 3 p.m. on Friday to report a man had entered the premises armed with a knife. Police allege the man then held that knife to the throat of a female staff member and made a number of threats when officers attended the scene. Following a verbal interaction between the man and police, officers deployed a taser and arrested the 38-year-old. Authorities

0: say there were no reports of any injuries and investigations are ongoing.
1: The Trump administration has unveiled sweeping sanctions on the International Criminal Court. North American correspondent Cayman Gock reports.
2: The announcement was made just hours after one of the International Criminal Court's former judges won the Nobel Peace Prize, an accolade Donald Trump frequently says he deserves. There is a 6-month grace period before some of the sanctions come into effect, which could potentially punish companies that provide services to the ICC. The Trump administration has been hostile to the court, claiming it's a rogue institution. The court said the measures were an assault on the rule of law and has urged member states, which include Australia, to defend it. Cayman Gock, ABC News, Washington.
1: An investigation into the incident on board a Fly Dubai plane last month has found the co-pilot was aiming to crash it into Tel Aviv's airport in Israel. The BBC's Sebastian Usher reports.
3: This is the fullest account so far from the investigation that's being led by the UAE into the incident and the motivations of the co-pilot. It appears to confirm what a passenger on board the flight said at the time, that Israel had narrowly managed to avoid its own 9/11. The UAE Attorney General says that the co-pilot, who's been widely identified as an Omani national, Hamam al-Hamami, has told investigators that he was indeed inspired by that attack and that he'd been motivated to become a pilot in order to carry out something similar. The investigation has also found that he used two previous flights to scout out the route.
1: Federal opposition leader Angus Taylor will be among the speakers at a major Conservative political conference in Brisbane today. It's the first time a current Liberal Party leader has addressed the CPAC Australia conference. His speech comes just days after he unveiled a plan to slash Australia's temporary migration program. Other major speakers today include One Nation leader Pauline Hanson, Nationals leader Matt Canavan, and former British Prime Minister Liz Truss. The current president of the Australian National University Student Association says student activism is more important than ever. At universities right across Australia, student politics elections have been taking place. Current ANU Students Association President Charlie Elwood says having students at the table when universities are making decisions is essential.
4: University management will try to do things which seem to be at odds with what the students want, and that's exactly where student voice is so incredibly important. We are on this campus every single day. We experience the failures of university systems every single day, and that's why our voices are so incredibly important in fixing them.
1: A 63-run partnership between Matt Renshaw and Pat Cummins has helped Australia to 6 for 187 at stumps on day one of the first cricket test against South Africa in Durban. Renshaw was dropped down the order with Nick Maddison selected to open the batting in his first test in almost a decade. Maddison was dismissed for a 33-ball duck as Australia lost consistent wickets before bad light prematurely brought an end to the day's play. Renshaw, who will begin day two on 46, has told ABC Sport he's happy anywhere in the order.
5: I think it's one of those that I feel like I can prepare and bat wherever I need to, whatever's best for the team. Yeah, batting at five's a little bit different to opening the batting in Mackay, but just whatever I can do as well as I can for the team is what we sort of all strive for.
1: And Formula One driver Max Verstappen has qualified fastest for the sprint race at the Singapore Grand Prix. The Red Bull Racing drivers posted the quickest time ahead of George Russell for Mercedes and Ferrari's Charles Leclerc. Australia's Oscar Piastri will start from fourth. To the weather for New South Wales and the ACT, scattered showers and storms over central parts of the state this morning, shifting to the east and clearing from the west through the day. Sydney's weather showers, then mostly sunny, a top of 30 degrees. Right now it's 17 on the coast, 16 in the west. Canberra showers clearing, heading for a top of 23. Currently, it's 12 degrees in the capital.
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8: Thanks for your company. There are no schools closing in the eastern suburbs, says somebody on the text line. In fact, the public high schools are overcrowded and we need a new one. Where, though? There was some suggestion of the Edgecliff Centre at one point, but I don't know if that went anywhere. I think Allegra Spender was talking about that at one point. I was curious about where the out-of-area enrolments were allowed. I can see Northbridge is one place and possibly Kensington as well. But some of these quite expensive areas, young families have moved out. And so primary schools, certainly Jonathan was arguing, don't have enough local kids to actually fill the spaces that they have. So certainly Northbridge is one example. There are probably others as well that you can give us. G'day, Dom Knight with you for Saturday Break. Here we're going to check surf in a few moments with Don Norris and then the Parramatta Parkour Festival. Alex.

0: Robinson is part of the festival. He's going to talk to us about this. It's going to begin very soon, and it's in the newly opened Parramatta Parkour Park. Say that five times very quickly, and you'll have done your vocal warm-up. For radio, I think we might hear a bit of Tom Gleason as well. I talked to him last week. I had a quick chat about Hard Chat Kids, but that begins this evening, so we might give that another run as well.
1: The Weekend Surf Report.
0: And, of course, you're welcome to keep talking about the density and the townhouse option. Lots of texts in about that as well. Don Norris from realsurf.com, hello to you.
2: Good morning, sir.
0: You want some density up on the northern beaches, some townhouses there?
2: Well, yeah, I think that most people don't want wherever they are to change.
0: That's so true.
2: That's your problem, because people go, well, I'm used to this. So I don't want to change this.
0: That's the attitude.
2: Somewhere else.
0: Yep. Now, your early info, Don, it wasn't full of optimism for how the surf options would be for today. Have things magically changed overnight, though?
2: They haven't magically changed to the good. They have changed. The size has dropped a little bit, but more importantly, you're waiting longer, it seemed to me. When I was out watching, I was waiting quite a while for a set to turn up. And I think that's what the situation is. There are still shoulder-high waves coming in. That's the best exposures for the southeast swell we have right now. Its period is around the 10-second mark. So they have a little bit of push, but they're not as punchy as yesterday morning when they were distinctly powerful. They're softer looking. Part of that is the fact that we're coming into a high tide at about 8:45, and that's not helping the cause too much on that front. The grim skies with the odd bit of, you know, misty, showery type stuff is probably not adding to the aesthetic dimension of surf prospects this morning, but it will warm up later, as you just said, in the afternoon. The Bureau tells us that this cloud deck should probably have burned off, and we'll be looking at sunny skies and a high around 30.
0: Nice.
2: So it's the surf prospects there. Oh, man. Look, the pattern is basically for the swell energy levels just kind of run out of gas over the next 24 hours or so, and then we head into a week of short period small waves, which are going to be providing surfers with really only marginal opportunities. So it's kind of tough for me to pick a day, because I'd say, well, you know, I look at Wednesday, for example, it's got 2 meters south on one model, but 8-second period. And gray. I can't call that a pick day.
0: Oh.
2: But then I look, it's going to be gray from about Tuesday onward, according to this model. So, you may as well think about Wednesday at south swell spots, or a few more southeast spots, possibly on Tuesday. Little things, because it's a very short period. So we're this is summertime, Tom.
0: Yeah, it's a pity, isn't it? We're a bit out of sync. It's always the way. Summer's not so good. Even though I know technically it's not summer.
2: Summer's not really a great time of year anywhere in the world for surf.
0: Yeah, you're saying the patterns of summer have kicked in already.
2: Yeah, and it looks like we're heading into a pretty typical start, I would say, which is relatively feeble wave energy, not totally flat. Look, you'll be able to push the board out and flop around out there and whatnot, but it's not going to be anything particularly memorable in this coming week from the current look of the models. I always could be proven wrong, often am. Hope that I will be.
0: Optimism is impressive, Don, but it's scant surf available for those who want to go and enjoy themselves. Look, we can only hope that that the weather changes. But yeah, we're heading into a few months of fairly downbeat Don Norris crosses, I think.
2: Yeah, I'm afraid. And it's nothing to do with that, but I just flagged that I will be waving hello from the other side of the planet in November. And

0: just skipping out on the dire sort of situation in Sydney.
1: Fair enough. Fair enough. It's at the point where he doesn't even want to be here anymore. Fair enough, Don. Thank you very much.
0: You're most welcome, sir.
1: Don Norris from RealSurf.com. Look, so many texts in about the apartment, townhouse, house conversation. In essence, we know that density is needed, and that's, whether or not you think it is, the government has certainly said the density has to come, but what form should it take? We had a chat with Jonathan from Yimby Melbourne before the news, and he was really interesting just on the way things work in Victoria. He says that it's much faster to approve townhouses specifically there. And I'm sort of thinking, I don't know that we're building them anymore. There are some designs in the patent book, but let us know what you think, because it's just not, it just hasn't really been part of the conversation. It's always been, well, housing or high-rise apartments has been what's been being built. A couple of texts in here. Someone says new houses in the western suburbs are so close to each other and they're so samey. They would be better as townhouses or large terraces. Yeah, I mean, when you see all the aerial photos of all the tightly packed roofs next to each other with the minimal backyards, you do sometimes wonder. The semi-detached, they even have plans of in the patent book. How can we encourage, asks Julian Randwick, or even enforce new apartment and townhouse builds to incorporate solar panels and solar batteries? Good question, Julian Randwick. Deb in the Blue Mountains says, another factor is that internal stairs in townhouses cause them to be unsuitable for people with mobility issues. High-rise with lifts or villas works better for this. A mix of styles of high-density housing seems to be the way to go. Look, absolutely true. It's one of the problems with, the narrow stairs, some of the terrace houses I've lived in, the old Victorian terraces, some of them are the gradients more than kind of, I can't remember what the term is, but it's a sharper gradient going up than it is going across. And finally, Fiona texts in, I lived in a townhouse once. The insulation was so bad we could hear our neighbours' conversations, television, people coughing and sneezing, toilet flushing. They need to be insulated for sound. Yeah, look, there's some pretty ropey townhouses built in the 90s. In a few moments, the Parramatta Parkour Festival kicks off at 8 o'clock this morning, and there's a brand new Parramatta Parkour Park as well. It's the 20th anniversary of Conquest National Gathering. Its founding, Alex Robinson, joins us in a moment.
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1: Can something a year old be newly open? I think it probably can. The Parramatta Parkour Park is very popular. Tell us about the Parramatta Parkour Festival, which begins in 15 minutes. We have with us Alex Robinson, founder of Conquest National Gathering, which is having its 20th installment. Hello.
12: Good morning.
1: How are you going? You've got your uniform there. Yeah, Sydney. What's the team?
12: Oh, so I'm part of the New South Wales Parkour Association. And so New South Wales Parkour Association was founded to try and bring more people into parkour. And we are here to host the national gathering of parkour in Australia. And so it started in Sydney back in 2006. And it's been 20 years and we're back in
1: Amazing.
12: 2026.
1: I can see, yeah, there's all over your T-shirt, there's mentions of all the places where this has happened in the intervening years. So congratulations on 20. Now, for those who don't know what parkour is, people talk about bouncing off the walls when they're, you know, frustrated or something. That's what parkour involves, right? Bouncing off everything you can in the landscape.
12: Well, if you have all that energy, you can basically bounce off anything you want. Furniture, tables, walls, yeah, for sure. But in the end, it's just basically just getting over any obstacle as quick as you can or as cool as you can. So you've probably seen all those people do those big flips and those big shows. Yeah, really cool stuff.
1: People will remember, you're probably sick of the reference, but people who saw Casino Royale will remember that amazing opening where James Bond, Daniel Craig, catches one of the pioneers of parkour who runs away, and they go up and down cranes and scaffolding and all these kinds of things. It's an amazing thing to see that the guy Sebastian Foucault, I believe his name is, running away and just so fluid to go

0: move through the landscape. And you think to yourself, wow, that's what an incredible skill to be able to just float, almost flowing through the landscape.
1: Yeah, it's like anyone who's out there who's actually like really deep into the sport or any, like we call it the flow zone. It's like you're deep into exactly what you're doing and everything just seems to go correct. Your foot placement is correct, your movement is correct, your breathing is correct, and then suddenly you're just in your element. And like the flow zone is that's what we thrive for.
0: How did you get into it?
1: Oh, I feel like I got into about 20 years ago, and I think a lot of other people also around my time found YouTube and just got inspired by like, hey, wait, I could do that? Like there's other people out there who can just like jump off things and then do backflips outside. Well, if they can do it, why can't I?
0: And it's also known as free running, isn't it?
1: Free running, parkour, there are two terms that you can use. In the industry, we like to say a lot of the flips that people do is more free running. It's right. Like the freedom of doing things. But nowadays, we just like to cone everything is just parkour. It's just a freedom of expression.
0: Yeah, because I mean, calling something running suggests that running's core, whereas in fact, it always seems like the athletic leaps and bounds off things are fun. And I mean, look, frankly, it's hard enough to commute in Sydney. This is probably quite a good way of getting to work.
1: I would like to see a really good suit made for parkour.
0: Yeah, that would be very cool.
1: I've torn some t-shirts for sure.
0: Yeah, I bet you. So, I mean, the thing I love about this is that a lot of us see, and then Parramatta Square out the window here in our studios is a great example. There's all these features in the landscape, which to many of us might seem, okay, this is just sort of a little bit of urban beautification or whatever, that they've tried to make it pleasant. Whereas to someone who does parkour, these are all opportunities, right? Benches and little walls, all this kind of stuff.
1: Yeah. When you start doing parkour, you firstly start to like question yourself, am I actually good at doing what I'm doing? And then you start learning a couple of tricks, a couple of moves, and then you're like, wait a second, if I can get over that table, maybe I can get over that thing. And then when you go outside and you start looking around, you start this new vision and you start seeing the world differently. And we call that in the world parkour vision.
0: Right.
1: Yeah.
0: Yeah. It's almost like your brain redefines things which to normal people, to non-parkour participants, would just be kind of static objects in the landscape. Mm-hmm. Your brain's going, wow, okay, what can I do off this thing?
1: Yep. My wife used to jokes about this a lot when we first started dating. We would walk around different areas, and when I'm looking around, other women who I probably dated in the past would say like, why is he looking at other women? They're like, what's he looking at? But actually I'm not. I'm staring at other walls. I'm like, can I jump off that bench? Can I jump off that wall? So
0: there you go. Eyes only for other architectural features.
1: Exactly.
0: Now I remember a year ago we covered the opening of the Parkour, it's called the Junction Street Plaza in the Warra Warra Reserve in Granville. It's under the M4. I've seen it actually from, you can see it, I think, from our office up on level 39.
1: Wow.
0: All these colourful, essentially, I don't know, elements, rails, boxes, small walls, things you can climb up on. And the thing that I always think is my four-year-old absolutely loves this. If there's a small wall, she'll walk on it. If there's a thing you can climb on. And it's as though that there's a sense of play in the environment, Alex Robinson, which little kids do naturally, but a lot of us lose as we grow older.
1: Mm-hmm.
0: And the opportunities to just move, like people do all this functional training and go to gyms and so on to pull and jump on things. But the landscape lets us do that as well.
1: Yeah, it's one of the biggest things as we grow up, we sort of start to lose. Though people like want to get strong and want to get fit, having the freedom of play and just seeing things and just being like, it's like, why should I do that? Oh, because it's fun. It's just fun to move. And so our philosophy, especially in Conquest in our business, we use the slogan, play differently.
0: Yeah.
1: Because that's what it's all about.
0: A sense of play. All right. So the Conquest National Gathering kicks off in 10 minutes. What's in store for the day?
1: Oh, we've got a very big day today. So from 8 o'clock all the way to 2 o'clock, we're calling all athletes who are into parkour to come down and join us. In the first section of the day, we are actually hosting the very first national championship for parkour.
0: Fantastic.
1: And we're crowning one. And so we're going to be hosting, you're just going to see people just do these crazy skill challenges that are just like the top of the tier. The National Gathering invites everybody from all over Australia. People have flown in from Darwin, Perth, Adelaide, Brisbane. They've all come to participate in this. Then in the afternoon from 2 p.m., this is what you will see as the big style competition, all the big flips, all the big movement. We're here to invite all spectators, all guests to come down at 2 p.m. Nice. To watch some of these people do all of these cool stuff.
0: I'm just imagining a whole lot of parkour athletes arriving at Sydney Airport over the past couple of days. Yeah. Actually, are making their way through the concourse in parkour style. It would have been a pretty amazing thing to see. But it's not just this event. You've actually also set up the New South Wales Parkour Association, Alex Robinson. You're the CEO. And so this is a year-round thing for you now, and you keep creating these new bodies to try and build momentum. How's it been going?
1: Oh, it's been going very good. We actually started this association back in March, and I'm the vice president of the New South Wales Parkour Association. And as part of that, we are trying to develop the systems and procedures to make parkour more safe in Sydney or in New South Wales, to make sure that everyone's having fun, because a lot of the community that we drive is all outdoor. And so we don't really have an indoor gym. There are indoor facilities that you can go to, but a lot of the stuff that we do with parkour was born and bred outdoors.
0: Yeah.
1: And so we're like, okay, if we want more people to do parkour, how do we make it safe? And so we're trying to do both at the same time and then also breed the next generation of amazing athletes.
0: Yeah, I can imagine an indoor gym could be, I presume you could set it up in a way where there's, should we say, softer landings and things like that.
1: Oh, yeah. Definitely mats is a good way to start practicing. But if anybody wants to go outside and start playing, well, you have to also learn on how to fall properly. And I mean, your four-year-old, when they go out and start to play, the first thing that anyone and any good parkour person will teach you is actually how to fall properly. Mm. Because once you learn how to fall, then you can start playing.
0: Oh, my goodness. I'd love that lesson for my four-year-old. But I can see here at the Junction Street Plaza, the specific facility that's been built. What's the flooring there? How's that to land on? Because it looks like it might be one of those kind of rubbery surfaces, is it? Or is it? I can't tell. Yeah, it is.
1: Yep.
0: Okay.
1: Yeah, exactly right. So it's probably pretty thick. It's about my fist size. And so floor rubbering. So if anyone falls off any height, they'll be pretty safe.
0: Okay. Well, certainly relatively.
1: Yeah.
0: Very, very good. All right. So there's both a competitive and a just participation element to the sport. And if people have never done it before, is it a good chance to come and check it out?
1: Oh, yeah. We've got ongoing workshops and play areas that you can come down and actually try it out. We have different coaches and athletes throughout there. We also have many different levels of athletes. So if you're there, you're going to be seeing people who have only just started doing parkour probably last week. And then we've got people who've been doing parkour for over 20 years. So you'll be able to see all the different levels and also be able to ask some of the coaches there, and we'll help you out to get started.
0: And so this is at Junction Street, actually in Granville, despite being Parramatta Parkour Park, but basically down the road from us here and under the road as well, under the M4 freeway. It should be a lot of fun. Have a great day.
1: Yeah, it's going to be a whole entire day. We've got music, DJs, food trucks, vendors. Yeah, it's going to be a great day there.
0: Alex Robinson with us. The Parramatta Parkour Festival is on, starting in about 5 minutes. Have a brilliant day.
1: Oh, I've got to run back now. We're going to get started.
0: Yes, we'll watch out the window as you make your way through the environment.
1: I'll flip out the, what is it? What's the show where they did the flip over the couch? The Office.
0: The Office.
1: Yeah, we did the Office scene.
0: Fantastic.
1: We'll do that.
0: All right. That's very good. Alex Robinson there, CEO of the New South Wales Parkour. So, well, I'm not sure. You said you were vice president, actually.
1: I'm CEO of Conquest.
0: CEO of Conquest, which is running the National Gathering, and vice president of the New South Wales Parkour Association. So many titles, Alex.
1: Yeah.
0: We flipped them around.
1: Got to do it all.
0: Here's Ricky Lee Jones. Takes the news 5 minutes to 8.

0: What a great final chord that is, or second last chord. Ricky Lee Jones, Chuck E's in Love. I've always enjoyed that song from 1979. Self-titled debut album, still around today. Ricky Lee Jones, that's her biggest hit, I'm told. Dom Light with you here on Saturday Breakfast. After the news, we'll continue. Love Your Bookshop Day. That is today. We've already paid tribute to a lot of the great bookshops around Sydney. And in fact, Ruth texted in this hour saying, happy Love Your Bookshop Day. A shout out to Newish Bookshop in Summerhill. Don't know what it's called, but apparently it's good. Is there more than one bookshop in Summerhill, Ruth? I'm not sure. Vibrant, friendly, welcoming, says Ruth. But you can mention the name. It's fine. It's a review from you. And we will speak to Anna Lowe of the Potts Point Bookshop. So, yes, a good chance to say hello to your local bookseller and talk about what's great. Not always easy for the sector, but a lot of Sydney's most beloved bookshops are not just hanging on, but thriving. We'll also talk about A Room with a View, the show that's on at Belvoir. It's 8 o'clock here on 702 ABC Sydney. 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
1: Emily Lawrence with ABC News. Three Mexican men have been found guilty of murdering Perth brothers Jake and Callum Robinson and their American friend Carter Rode. The trio was shot dead on a surfing trip in Baja, California in 2024. Their bodies were later found in a well on a remote property. A judge found the men guilty of aggravated homicide, aggravated robbery and aggravated car robbery. US President Donald Trump says he struck a deal with Russia to obtain diesel for the global market. Following a phone call with Russian President Vladimir Putin, Mr. Trump says Moscow has agreed to immediately release 300,000 tons of diesel, followed by another 500,000 tons in November, and then a million tons immediately thereafter. Diesel prices have doubled in the US since the war in Iran began and put pressure on Republicans ahead of November's midterm elections. And the Trump administration has imposed sanctions on the

0: International Criminal Court after one of its former judges, Navi Pillai, was awarded the Nobel Peace Prize. The United States and Israel have blasted the decision to award Ms. Pillai the prize after she chaired the United Nations Commission of Inquiry that concluded that Israel had committed genocide in Gaza. U.S. Secretary of State Marco Rubio says Washington is banning transactions with the International Criminal Court, crippling its ability to operate.
1: The United States and the American people are not subject to the jurisdiction of this fake ICC. Either the ICC will end its threats or we will end the ICC. And we expect our allies, many of whom are part of the ICC and that rely on American service members for their defense, to rein in this rogue court.
0: A man's been charged after holding a knife to the throat of a bank employee in the state's south. Tony Ibrahim reports.
2: Police say the man was armed with a knife when he visited a bank in Bega yesterday afternoon. It's alleged he grabbed a 58-year-old woman who worked there and held the blade to her throat, making a number of threats. Officers arrived just after 3 o'clock and briefly spoke to the man before resorting to using their taser. The 38-year-old was arrested and taken to Bega police station. He's been charged with three offences, aggravated robbery, deprived person of liberty, and hinder or resist police, and is expected to appear before bail court today.
0: Health authorities have issued a warning following the detection of a high-dose MDMA tablets at a Sydney music festival. Isla Evans has more.
3: Festival goers are being reminded to take extra precautions following the detection of MDMA tablets containing up to five times the usual dose. The state government's drug checking service detected the tablets at the Knockout Outdoor Music Festival in Sydney last weekend. Dr. Hester Wilson from New South Wales Health says people should be aware of symptoms and seek help if they don't feel well or are experiencing seizures, fits or an irregular heart rate.
4: Call 000 if you need to. We really want people to seek help.
3: People are being reminded that hot weather also increases the risk of harm from MDMA.
0: Candidates running in student politics elections at the Australian National University say they want to contribute to the future of the institution. There's been long-standing criticism of student politics at universities being simply a stepping stone to a political career. These students at the ANU say they want to make an impact.
5: The university is supposed to serve students, like we're here to learn, and if like they're not listening to what we have to say, like a lot of the time they get things wrong.
6: The student population can be so powerful if we unite under shared goals, you know, and I am such a big believer in that.
0: The Matildas have gone down 4-2 to Germany in the first of a two-match friendly soccer series in Europe. Ahead by Sam Kerr deep in first half stoppage time, saw Australia get on the board with Holly McNamara then finding the back of the net in the second half. The series is part of the side's preparation ahead of the 2027 Women's World Cup in Brazil. And a rearguard action from Matt Renshaw and Pat Cummins has saved Australia on day one of the first cricket test against South Africa. ABC Sports' Ben Cameron reports from Durban.
7: The Aussies were 6 for 187 when bad light stopped play after 65.2 overs on the first day. They only got there by way of an unbeaten 63-run partnership between the captain and the Queenslander. Earlier on in the day, Nick Maddison was recalled and thrust to the top of the order as Renshaw slid down to 5. Maddison endured a torturous stay at the crease with a 33-ball duck, the second longest duck in Australian Test cricket history, behind only Mike Whitney's 42-ball duck in 1981. Ben Cameron, ABC News, Durban.
0: Scattered showers and storms for New South Wales and the ACT, shifting to the east and clearing from the west during the day. Sydney's weather heading for a top of 30, Canberra a top of 23.
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10: I do love a bookshop. I was at one yesterday evening, actually, for a very pleasant event and the demise of local bookshops around Sydney was predicted back when the huge retailers opened their vast mega stores with cheap prices and long work opening hours and cafes and all that kind of stuff. They kind of came and went, didn't they? Pretty much. Most of them did. And then the e-book readers came through and people said, well, no one's going to go to the bookshop because why would you want to when you have an e-book? Well, the good news is a lot of Sydney bookshops are not just holding on, they're actually thriving. But today is the day to celebrate all things bookshop. It is Love Your Bookshop Day today. What is the bookshop that you grew up with? What's the bookshop that's part of your routine now? What's the wonderful book that you found in your local bookshop. 1300 222 702. 1300 222 702, or you can text 0467 922 702. It's a great chance to pay tribute to the bookshop that brings books and joy and all kinds of great things, last-minute gifts and so on, to your neighbourhood. I must say, I do enjoy them when they do the gift wrapping for you. To get us started on the conversation, Anna Lowe joins us from the Potts Point Bookshop. Anna, hello.
11: Good morning, Dom.
10: Happy Love Your Bookshop Day.
11: Happy Love Your Bookshop Day to you too.
10: I was actually walking past your bookshop the other night when I was in Potts Point. I used to live there, very nice part of Sydney, and I guess one of those places where there's really a strong street life, just because we've been talking about density on the show, but Potts Point's the kind of original version of Sydney inner city density. So I imagine that the bookshop's a pretty central gathering place for all the people who live in the apartments nearby and even above your bookshop.
11: Absolutely. I mean, I think Potts Point's had a bookshop for a very long time, but it is totally the hub of this community.
10: How long's that one been there? How long has that particular iteration been
11: here
10: on the site?
11: For 22 years.
10: That sounds about right. I think I moved out of Potts Point 22 years ago. So
11: yeah.
10: Ships in the night, perhaps. But no, it does feel like certainly walking into your bookshop and most of the bookshops that we're going to talk about, probably all of them really, it's the curation that is so interesting. Whenever you walk in, the display is slightly different and it's always a book that somehow the bookseller's actually managed to read or has an opinion on.
11: I think you'd be surprised how many books booksellers read. I mean, we obviously all do this because we love it. And I think how bookshops respond to like their local community, they have to curate for those people because otherwise they're not going to sell any books. And I mean, kind of the magic of it is working out which books are going to work for your people and then matching those books with the customers when they come in. And it's a very sort of mysterious art.
10: Yeah, it is interesting too because we live in such an algorithmic society, Anna, of course, and all of the online booksellers and so on, or these big conglomerate platforms and so on will profile us and give us more of what they think we like. I mean, sometimes that's handy, but to me, the best recommendation is something that I wouldn't normally read, but which is just great. And that to me is where a recommendation, whether it's from a reviewer or your local bookseller, is really useful.
11: I couldn't agree with you more. And I think, you know, what we do, say, when somebody comes in is we say, you know, what are you in the mood for? What are you looking for? What have you read and enjoyed? And in some sense, the algorithms are helpful, but the knowledge and the ability to kind of broaden and then narrow that search is something that a bookseller can do that an algorithm can't.
10: Yeah, it is Love Your Bookshop Day. This is Anna Lowe from the Potts Point Bookshop. Let us know your local. What's your favourite one? A text in from Sue in Westlea who says, Dog-Eared Books, what a great name, at Pennant Hills, a small but excellent second-hand bookshop, a great little book treasure trove. Thank you for that, Sue. And, yeah, look, the second-hand bookshop has its own charm, doesn't it, Anna?
11: It sure does. I worked in one in my early days. It's a very different experience, but it's amazing because you get to see things that, you know, aren't available in the market any longer. It's incredible.
10: Yeah, there's something about they're always a bit more cavernous and cave-like, which I always enjoy. There's still some really good ones. We were talking earlier in the show about the Gould's Book Barn in Newtown, which still exists in down the road from the original site. How's the industry going, Anna? Because, goodness me, there's been a lot of challenges. COVID, technology, all these things. A few indies have closed recently. Boffin Books in Perth after 37 years. The bookshop in Darlinghurst and Thesaurus Booksellers in Melbourne closed not long ago. What's your sense of how everyone's doing?
11: So, yes, there has been closures, but then there's also been new shops opening. There's a new shop that opened in Sydney earlier this year in Summerhill called Rose Reed.
10: We've got some texts about that. Yeah, people love it.
11: and I know that, like, in regional areas, there's been some small shops opening. I can't probably name them all, and I know that there's been quite a few in inner Melbourne as well, around Melbourne. And I think the thing is that maybe the thing post-COVID is people actually want stuff in their local community, and they realise that what a bookshop

0: brings to their neighbourhood is far beyond just a bunch of books on the shelf. You know, it might be events, it might be, you know, working with schools, it might be all of these things. And so I actually think the industry is, whilst it has its challenges, is actually thriving.
1: Someone's texted
0: much
1: in.
0: More than anyone ever expected it to.
1: I'm very glad to hear that. Someone's texted in, discovered a well-curated bookshop in Ganmain last weekend, and I must have to say I didn't know where that was. That's 55 kilometres northwest of Wagga Wagga, so even in the regional areas are there. Sharon's texted in saying, great that Anna's on. It's the best shop. Big shout-out to Anna, Naomi, Eamon, Steve and Tim. They're our saviour during COVID. It's been renovated. Yeah, that was an amazing time. But I remember hearing that quite a few bookshops did okay, and people really wanted books. I certainly ordered a bunch of them from my local bookshop during that time.
0: Yeah, that's absolutely right. But I think the amount of work that was involved to keep the businesses afloat it was incredible. So whilst they did okay, I think maybe the emotional toll was more than anything that anyone would like to revisit.
1: I'm sure it was. And also having to package everything for kind of mail order couldn't have been easy either.
0: Yeah, we did many of our deliveries on foot.
1: Oh, of course, in Potts Point you would have. That's great. Yeah. Okay. Angela's texted in, shout out to the Book Attic, in Richmond, opened about 12 months ago, a quaint and cosy space. Friendly staff, if they haven't got what you're after, they'll get it in and text you quickly to come and collect. So, Anna, how do you curate the bookshop? How do you choose what to stock? Because it's space is limited, and yet, I don't know, you just, even if it's a small one, a well-curated bookshop, you just kind of walk around and you're so struck by things you want to read that you kind of check how much money's in your bank balance.
0: So, it's a really hard thing to do, but it's a combination of things. So it's reading widely. Obviously, we see reps from the publishers and they hopefully guide you to the titles that they think are going to work in your shop. And then, we read reviews and we kind of pull all that information and then somehow you just make it all work.
1: Interesting that the reps.
0: There's no precise art to it.
1: So the reps know your store and your vibe and your kind of market, and they'll recommend things that might work particularly well for you. That's so interesting. What works in Potts Point?
0: So, as you know, our shop's quite small. We have pretty much something of almost everything. And our readers, you know, they read literary fiction, they read crime, they buy cookbooks, have a big design section. There's, everything kind of works, but it's just the key titles in each section, you know, that are for your neighbourhood. And you probably go 3 kilometres away and it'd be a different bunch of books. It's quite amazing.
1: Yeah. I interviewed Louis Naira, who wrote some books about Potts Point, actually, and I think Woolloomooloo as well. So you've actually got a great book recently written about the suburb where your bookshop is, which is a pretty special thing. Most booksellers wouldn't be able to say that, I think.
0: No, it is a very special thing. We're very lucky to have Louis and Mandy and a bunch of other local authors who've written about the neighbourhood.
1: Lots of texts in here, just mentioning as many of them as I can. Marianne says, love the best little bookshop in Cronulla, books for every type of reader. Books and Beyond at Linfield and Megalong Books at Lura, says somebody else. Mudgee Book Nest, Ulla Dulla Bookshop, which has been there for 25 years. Say hello to Michelle, Georgia and the team, says somebody. I love Constant Reader in Crow's Nest, says Tom in Gladesville. I think that was my kind of first bookshop as a kid, Anna, a Constant Reader. That's been there for ages and possibly now closed, but I loved Helen Baxter's Blues Point Bookshop. After each of my children were born, they'd buy their first book there and more later. A beautiful secondhand bookshop in Padstow, says somebody. This is Meredith's text. Run by a lovely woman who was a Vietnamese refugee after the Vietnam War. Thousands of books. She knows all of them intimately. A little den of treasures. So, yeah, lots of suggestions there. I think I might have read that one before. So, Anna, people have an emotional connection with their bookshops, don't they?
0: Very much so. Very much so. And so we have people who come and say, oh, you know, I went to an event somewhere, but I wouldn't buy the book from them because I have to buy it from you.
1: Aww.
0: And we're like, but we always say, you know, you should absolutely support all the independents. And if you're at something or please, you know, support the author at that event. But it's funny, they feel very, very loyal to their bookshop. whether it's us or, you know, their shop in Melbourne or wherever it is.
1: Yeah, people have been texting in about Melbourne bookshops as well. They've got some good ones. And Anna, yeah, it's interesting the event side of things. There are some bookshops that lean very heavily into events as a way of generating interest and so on, and particularly if they've got the space or they'll find a local space and so on. Yeah. That's a big effort, but it's fun for the authors to have these things.
0: It is a huge effort, and it is fun for the authors. And it's fun, you know, it's fun for the bookshops too. And I think... I think a lot of shops do struggle with spaces. Mm. I think there's a few shops in Sydney who are very lucky where they have either a cafe or they have a dedicated event space, and then they do some brilliant events. Sadly, we don't have a huge space, so we do occasional little events, but when we do, we really enjoy them.
1: Well, that's Pott's point too, isn't it? I mean, everything is in small spaces. You live in, I mean, there are probably some lucky people with big apartments, but most of the residents, certainly when I was there, I was in a fairly small space and... didn't really have much room even for books, but it's sort of a lifestyle thing, getting to go down to your bookshop, get a book and read it at a cafe. What a nice way to spend a Saturday morning.
0: Exactly. Are you coming in after your session on the radio?
1: not today, but no, it's true. I was the final thing, Anna, I was talking to another well-known bookseller who I won't mention, but during the week, and they were saying that actually there's a lot of camaraderie because it's such a territorial business. There aren't many suburbs have kind of one to two booksellers, but they're almost not in competition to some degree because it's really servicing the local neighbourhood. What kind of connections have you managed to develop with other booksellers around Sydney?
0: Oh, I have lots of connections. So over the years, I work on a kids reading guide which comes out at this time of year. And basically they get a whole bunch of booksellers from all over Australia, but quite a lot of them from Sydney. And we read and put together what we think are the best books for Christmas for kids from, like, you know, naught to school leavers. And so through that process, you get to know a lot of the booksellers, and we're all very collegiate. And, you know, we go to conferences together. Sometimes we even share stock with each other if somebody's run out of things.
1: Oh, wow.
0: Because we, I mean, ultimately we want everyone to, you know, we want our industry to succeed. And we're also all crazy for books, so we've got a lot in common.
1: Yep, that makes a lot of sense. Finally, Anna, let's put you on the spot. Can you recommend a few current books that you think our listeners might be into, or that you've just found people particularly resonate with?
0: So I'm currently reading, well, I'm reading a few books at once, but I just started Chris Hammer's new book, Full Circle, and I imagine some of your listeners might have read his books, or
1: I'm sure they have.
0: And it is so fast paced. I am in there, and it's like, it's amazing. He's very, you know, he's clever, he's funny, it's very well written, it's great.
1: So that's crime, which is, I'm sure, a big part of the bottom line for many booksellers is the crime section.
0: Yeah, absolutely.
1: Okay, anything else?
0: So, and then Magda Zabanski's new volume of autobiography, which, I mean, she's just such a national treasure. Yeah. And she's so sort of, you know, smart and poignant, and it's about her relationship with her mum, but also about, you know, the same-sex marriage debate, and yeah, she's extraordinary. Yeah.
1: Yep. Okay. There's, you guys, hot off the bookshop. Recommendations, Anna?
0: Magda was in town this week, and I think you might find, if people go out today, they might find signed copies in some of the bookshops around Sydney.
1: Fantastic. Well, look, happy Love Your Bookshop Day. Are you doing anything special?
0: We have an illustrator coming to do portraits of our customers.
1: Oh, nice. There you go. Well, that's going to be a lot of fun. So pop into your local today is the advice. This is Anna Lowe of Potts Point Bookshop. And lots of people have been texting in who actually know your shop and know you personally, Anna. And someone said thank you for the family event that Anna hosted recently. So these are strong connections indeed. I'm glad we could talk about it. And thanks for your time.
0: All right. Thank you.
1: Anna Lowe there of the Potts Point Bookshop in Potts Point, of course. Dom Knight with you here on 702 ABC Sydney in a few moments. A Room with a View at Belvoir. We'll talk to one of the stars. Just a few texts about this. Z from Woolaware has lots of favourites. Glee Books, Dulwich Hill, Urchin Books in Marrickville, both run by lovely, warm, knowledgeable people, says Z. Collins Bookshop in Orange, says James, who's texting in from Bathurst. There you go. Nice to have people from around the state. Readers Retreat at Port

0: Neighbourhood. You're on 702 ABC Sydney. In a few moments, the production on at Belvoir, A Room with a View. Talking about classic books.
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0: When we're talking classic books and perennials, I suspect most of the bookshops across Sydney would have a copy of E.M. Forster's 1908 classic, A Room with a View. The new stage adaptation that's on at Belvoir has been getting rave reviews. To tell us about the production, one of the stars, Hayley McElhenney. Hayley, good morning.
7: Good morning.
0: Welcome. My producers were saying you've got a favourite local bookshop as well.
7: Yes, I'm visiting here from Perth, WA, and I'm really close to Glebe Books, and I've been spending a lot of my time there. I just finished The Things We Never Say by Elizabeth Strout, and I got it from there. Great bookshop, Glebe Books.
0: Yes, there's a few. We mentioned the Dulwich Hill one, but people won't be surprised to learn the original one's in Glebe. So, yes, it's a place to drop into that's been there for a very, very long time indeed. Now, A Room with a View, I have to confess I haven't read it, but I was reading up on it, and it feels like it was quite a radical story when it came out in some ways.
7: Well, yeah, I mean, it's a story that I think everyone can relate to, and our production is very much in the spirit of the book, and that is that it's about young people connecting with each other and breaking out of the prisons that are put on them because of society or themselves. So, you know, it's got this great energy in the book, like it's a real kind of beautiful story of connection, really.
0: I must say, yeah, I'm looking at some of the summaries of the adaptation, some of the reviews. It describes it as funny, heartfelt, and utterly delightful, a shimmering, irrepressible joy, radiant and utterly romantic. So, yes.
7: I mean, this is what people are saying to me as well when I come off stage, and I'll take it. I mean, what beautiful words.
0: Yeah. The
7: joy, moving, humour. Mm. I mean,
0: the view on A Room with a View is very positive. And so this is on until the 1st of November at Belvoir Upstairs.
7: Yes.
0: Who's your character in the play, and what role do they play in this, I suppose, kind of a love triangle of sorts?
7: Well, I play Charlotte Bartlett, who is Lucy Honeychurch's chaperone. So the idea is they're going around Italy. Lucy's quite young, and so the idea was that once you finish the tour of Italy, you would be finished and be ready to be married.
0: So the grand tour.
7: Yes, exactly. So you have to have a chaperone with you, and I play the chaperone, who I take my job very seriously, making sure she doesn't get into trouble. But then, of course, Italy has this amazing effect on them, and they're both sort of swept away by this sort of beauty of it, and they meet people. They meet the Emersons, who are really different to them, and it sort of has an effect on both of them.
0: Yes, and there is a literal room with a view, isn't there, and a rather gentlemanly act that hands it over.
7: Well, yes. I mean, it's a really fun scene. It's the opening of the play where they arrive in Florence thinking they're going to get a room with a view, and they don't. And then there's this amazing kind of dance that happens where the Emersons offer up their view. But, of course, Charlotte can't cope with with that interaction. And it's this great scene where she sort of wants the room, but she can't, because she's so English, she can't say yes. And
0: we couldn't possibly.
7: Exactly. There's so much of that going on, which is really funny. And, you know, everyone can relate to that sort of Englishness of

0: like not really saying what you mean.
1: Oh, well, it's, yes, the classic English. We must repress our emotions and not...
0: exactly.
1: And look, E.M. Forster's not the first novelist to suggest that a trip to Europe might unbutton some buttoned-up English people.
0: Oh, my gosh, that's so perfect, what you just said. It's so true. And that's what's so funny. You've got that contrast. And we're literally wearing corsets, you know, the whole thing of being sort of trapped, caged.
1: Oh.
0: But inside...
1: Buttoned up in the costume.
0: Yes, exactly. But inside, you're just bubbling up with desire and all that sort of stuff. So it's that those two things at odds with each other is really what's so funny about the show.
1: Hayley McElhenney's in A Room with a View. It's a new production on at Belvoir, based on E.M. Forster's beloved classic. And yes, I looking at the website, I can see the period outfits. It'd be a lot of fun to get into. Yeah, I suspect people. I'm already looking at the website. My goodness, it's already selling out. On the weekends, so you got to get
0: them. Isn't that wonderful?
1: We do these interviews so people who listen to our show will be reminded to get on these things and don't miss out. There's a lovely profile of your co-star about her own trip to Florence as a young woman and what fun that was. So people are still going to Florence and finding. So this is Grace Chappell, who plays Lucy, I think.
0: Well, no, Grace Chappell wrote it.
1: Oh, she wrote it. Sorry, I beg your pardon. I'm misreading the news article. Yep.
0: And it's incredible writing. I mean, she's so young. And I mean, I'm surrounded by these young, amazing actors and directors and playwrights in this show. And it's kind of like that's what's going on in the play as well, how young people, we can learn from young people, you know. And, oh, my gosh, Grace Chappell's written the most exquisite piece of play. She's an amazing playwright. And she went to Florence. She even went to the Bertolini, which is the hotel that that Charlotte and Lucy go to.
1: Oh, my goodness, so, it's still there?
0: Yeah. Yeah.
1: Oh, brilliant.
0: Still there.
1: I have this thing where sometimes when I do this show and I'm slightly underslept, I have a news story in front of me and completely misunderstand where it says the playwright Grace Chappell. Okay. Yeah, so apologies for that. But no, it's lovely to think of her going and retracing the steps, right?
0: Yes, exactly. She's done such an incredible job because it is an adaptation, but it's actually a new work. Like she's written a new play and it's just incredible. And then she works very closely with Hannah Goodwin, who's the director.
1: Yep.
0: Because they've already done something together before. And so that dynamic was just a treat to be around. You know, they're sort of really on the same page the whole time. So, yeah, it's a new work of an old work, if you know what I mean.
1: Well, but this is the thing that I remember someone telling me once, that if you adapt a novel into either, you know, a movie or a play or whatever it is, you can only get about 10 to 20% of the story in, and certainly even probably less of the dialogue. So even though the bones of the story that are going to be the same, the actual emphasis and the scenes that they bring and the way that they're adapted is always different in something like this. And it sounds like this is a particularly good job, Hayley.
0: Yeah, I know. It really is. Like all those things, all those words you used when you opened, sort of humour and joy, and people find it really moving. That's what people are saying to me when I come off stage. And I just think, gosh, you know, this is what we need now, an opportunity to come together in the theatre and feel all those that connection, you know?
1: No,
0: that's what's going on in the play as well. You know,
1: absolutely. Follow your heart.
0: Healed from connection.
1: And unbutton your buttons. There you go. That's the message, and it's a good message. No, I must say, I can't think of anything more fun to do in the next few weeks than to come along to Belvoir and watch a romance unspool in front of me. I fear, Hayley, your attempts to preserve the reputation of your charge may come to nothing in the long term without any spoilers for anybody.
0: Well, I try very hard.
1: I'm sure you do.
0: To keep it all contained.
1: There's a reputation to be defended. Yeah, absolutely. All right, there you go. This is the chaperone from A Room with a View, Hayley McElhenney, who plays Miss Charlotte Bartlett. And, I suspect, who knows, potentially foiled in the longer term. So lovely to get to chat with you and chuckers for the rest of the

0: Thanks so much. Oh, thank you so much.
1: And yes, I think we'd all use a little trip to Florence. If not actually going to Florence, then, you know, Belvoir's version of it sounds like an excellent option. Thanks for your time.
0: You're welcome.
1: And you can book now at the Belvoir website, belvoir.com.au. Hayley McElhenney there. It's 28 minutes to 9 o'clock. Good morning to Emily Lawrence in the newsroom.
2: Good morning, Dom. A man's expected to front court today, accused of threatening a bank employee with a knife at a New South Wales Far South Coast bank. Police were called to Bega yesterday afternoon where a man allegedly held a knife to the throat of a bank employee. He's due to face a court today. Three men have been found guilty of murdering Perth brothers Jake and Callum Robertson and their American friend Carter Road in Mexico. The trio was shot dead on a surfing trip in Baja California in 2024. Their bodies were later found in a well on a remote property. Police say officers tried to help a man fatally stabbed in Sydney's West last night. A crime scene is active. The man, aged in his 30s, was found on Cleve Close at Mount Druitt. Officers were called to the area to respond to an assault. In news just in, Picton Road in Sydney's southwest is closed in both directions after a fatal crash. Police say two cars collided head-on at Wilton. A man's been taken to Liverpool Hospital in a serious but stable condition, but police say the other driver in his late teens died at the scene. The US has announced sweeping sanctions that could threaten to dismantle the International Criminal Court. The announcement came after one of its judges, Navi Pillai, was awarded the Nobel Peace Prize. The United States and Israel have blasted the decision to award Ms. Pillai the prize after she chaired the United Nations Commission of Inquiry that concluded that Israel had committed genocide in Gaza, a report Israel called scandalous. The sanction means Washington is banning transactions with the ICC, which Australia is a member of, cutting off resources. Small businesses don't believe the Treasurer's move to delay a tax office ban on credit card payments for tax bills goes far enough. The Australian Tax Office had announced it would stop accepting credit card payments from December in response to the RBA's ban on surcharges, but backlash has seen the government force the ATO to delay the ban. And hundreds of children have taken over New South Wales State Parliament. It's part of an initiative to help young people engage with politics. The day yesterday featured mock voting and access to the Legislative Assembly Chamber, Dom, and kids were able to get a chance to take the mic and hold the floor on issues important to them. What a great way to end school holidays, learning about democracy,
1: yes,
2: and decision-making in our state.
1: The bear pit, there you go. Would they do a better job than the actual politicians? Emily, we can't possibly reflect on that as ABC employees, but it's an interesting question. Navi Pillay, the woman who's just won the Nobel Peace Prize, people have been texting in reminding us that she won the Sydney Peace Prize last year and came here. So a remarkable career. 85 years old.
2: 85, yes. Yeah. But so sanctioned straight off the back of it. So we'll be bringing you more news throughout the morning as it rolls in, Dom.
1: Certainly evolving. Thanks for keeping us across it.
2: Thank you. More news at 9.
1: Emily Lawrence there in the newsroom, 25 minutes to 9 o'clock. So many texts coming in about beloved bookshops around the place, and I'm told by Hannah in Falconbridge that there is a map of the Blue Mountains bookshop trail that you can get from the Blue Mountains City Council website. I didn't know there was a Blue Mountains bookshop trail. Now I do. Hannah, thank you for passing that on. A multiple text in about the bookshop in Umina as well, Umina Beach Book Nook on the Central Coast, to which we broadcast. Thank you for those texts. And just a bit further down the coast, another text expressing love for Bookachino in Avalon, which you would correctly guess from the title, has both books and cappuccinos on offer. In a few moments, Simone Wetton joins us again to discuss some of the events on in Sydney.
3: Former police officer Beau Lamar Condon is on trial for murder following the death of two young men in 2024.
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1: Dom Knight with you on Saturday Breakfast on 702 ABC Sydney. 24 minutes to 9. Bit of a lead-in, but we've got the Phantom to introduce Simone Wetton.

0: Simone Whetton. This is the Phantom of the Opera in full creepy but romantic obsession.
1: On the program at on Wednesday at Penrith, Music of the Night. Songs from Andrew Lloyd Webber's musicals and sung by Dexter Villahermosa, Michaela Hodgson, Catalin Vella, and Joey Fermano is conducting. And so, on Wednesday in the concert hall at the Joan in Penrith.
0: Works as a pun. That'll be good. Too. Music written by a nice Sir Andrew Lloyd Webber.
1: Yes.
0: I think we've got a little chorus here.
2: To the music. Of the night.
0: I'm not sure that was Michael Crawford. I don't know which Phantom that was. Someone will know and tell me.
1: Yeah. They are shows, though, aren't they, where I'm always surprised when people tell me, oh, I've been 20 times or something. I think, wow, you know, they're diehard fans on them.
0: Yep. Some people
1: anyway, go, and
0: that will be enjoyable. Mm. I saw someone performing that at a cabaret event recently, and it was a lot of fun. Now, Musica Viva is back with some Mozart piano sonatas.
1: That's right. Paul Lewis, a British pianist, wants us to really delve into some more Mozart. He's performing two of Mozart's piano sonatas, and this is on Monday night at 7 o'clock at City Recital Hall. The Very Bright Sonata in C major, and then the more stormier, I'd say, sonata in C minor. Also got a few works by Poulenc, who he thinks is a bit of the bridge from Mozart to Debussy, even though they're, I think, about a century apart. And there's a tribute in the program to Edith Piaf as well. So Musica Viva with a very diverse program on Monday night at City Recital Hall.
0: A tad francophile, in fact.
1: Yeah, yeah. Now, let's go to dinner and a show.
0: Oh,
1: I love
0: good.
1: That.
0: I thought you'd
1: a place. Yeah, a place in the Sultan's kitchen. This is how to make the perfect one-pot chicken curry. And theatre maker and singer-songwriter Josh Hinton, he'll be playing music and creating his grandma's chicken curry on stage and talking about his family's life in Sri Lanka, India, Iran, South Africa, and in his current home in Wollongong.
0: I'll let you take a moment to have a glass of water, Simone.
1: Excuse me.
0: I've been having the similar issue all morning.
1: Well, I
0: here.
1: Think it's just the curry. I'm thinking of the curry.
0: Could
1: I'm getting
0: be.
1: A bit excited. And you'll have the smell of the chicken curry filling the studio at the Opera House. It's just over an hour in performance, and you will get to taste as well. So, you know, don't eat before you go. So that's from Wednesday till the 17th of October, Wednesday to Saturday.
0: I think
1: a place in the Sultan's kitchen.
0: I think more shows should involve feeding you, because they're often, you know, quite long. You know, we were just talking about a room with a view at Belvoir, and I think if a pizza were made for all of us during the course of the, you know, Florentine pizza, if that's a thing. I mean, from Naples. What do they have in Florence? Whatever they have in Florence, they could be cooking
1: well,
0: that
1: the
0: for
1: Florentine
0: us.
1: Biscuits, maybe.
0: Yes, they
1: know.
0: Could.
1: I'd eat anything, yeah.
0: Yep. I think that'd be an addition that would be good.
1: Now, in about 20 minutes, the shop front 50-hour Actathon kicks off, and it goes through till Monday. Now, Shopfront, if you don't know, is Australia's only arts company, which is actually owned and led by young people. And it's been responsible for starting the careers of Paul Capsis, Trevor Ashley, Hilary Bell. So we've got 50 hours straight of short performances by current young members and alumni, the famous Lagaya family, Jay Lagaya's performing. There's also going to be a campfire story. They've got dancer choreographer Martin Delamo performing. Now, you can either stream it live by typing in Shopfront into your search engine or going to Shopfront in Carlton. And they are looking to raise money. They're going to end it on Monday with a conference at the Opera House. So they're looking to support their programs, their scholarships. And it's a wonderful theatre in Carlton. Mm. And so, you know, get online or head to Carlton and join the 50-hour Actathon.
0: Wow. So, yeah, there's a lot of people. Zoe Coombs-Marr, who's great as well.

0: Well, so I'm looking at the shopfront.org.au and we can get on board with that. There's enough Lagayas to cover most of the 50 hours.
1: Yeah. They just do it in shifts. It'd be fantastic. Now, at 5 at Parramatta is a show tonight called Elsewhere in India, Jal Jungle Zameen. And it's a really fascinating performance because it's got a mix of everything. There's electronic music, there's archival film, animation and spoken word. And artists Muthovik and Theruda are working with a bansuri virtuoso, Vinod Prasanna, and spoken word artist Vinnie Luna. They're going to be telling stories about their connections with water and forests and land and looking at India's ecological histories. So that is on tonight at 7. Elsewhere in India, Jal Jungle Zameen. So that's on at 5 in Parramatta. And just a reminder how to spell that, P-H-I-V-E.
0: Yes.
1: Indeed.
0: But directly opposite our studios.
1: Yeah. Finishing next weekend, I just thought I'd get it in now because you're thinking, oh, what can I do? Not a Souvenir by artist Tony Albert. And this is the exhibition at the Museum of Contemporary Art. There's over 3,000 items in this. It's extraordinary. And it's really Aboriginalia, as he calls it. You might find this sort of thing in a bric-a-brac store, the little ashtrays, you know, have got Indigenous motifs on it. And the artist Tony Albert has said, look, you know, I'm not too happy about this stuff being out there. And he's actually got a call in if you've got any of those pieces at home and you're thinking, oh, perhaps I don't want it, need it, perhaps I shouldn't really have it. He's asking you to bring it into the MCA and donate it. And he wants to take it out of circulation. But not only do you see that all over in the exhibitions, it is a little confronting, and but, you know, very powerful. And he also looks into Margaret Preston's use of Aboriginal aesthetics in her work. There's also a photo series of Warrakoona superheroes where children from remote Northern Territory communities are wearing costumes of superheroes, and that's sort of juxtaposed with all the Aboriginalia, as he calls it, throughout that exhibition. So finishing next weekend, but something good to do if you're around Circular Quay and can head into the Museum of Contemporary Art.
0: Yes, that's an interesting response to what was a somewhat problematic cultural phenomenon, as you say, Simone.
1: Yeah.
0: Look, finally, I've got a text in from someone saying, I can't confirm this, but I'm told that Woytopia is happening tomorrow between 9 to 4. What is Woytopia? Apparently, it's the Sustainable Living Festival in Woy Woy.
1: In Woy Woy, it has to be, surely.
0: Yep, that's where you want to be. Apparently sit on the right side of the train for obvious reasons. Paul in Haberfield says, any chance of a shout-out for the Strathfield Musical Society's production of Come From Away, opening the 23rd of October.
1: Great.
0: That's many weeks away, Paul, but we'll mention that's a thing that's happening.
1: And it's such a great show.
0: That's
1: I remember
0: wonderful.
1: That coming back. That was one of the first shows back after COVID. Mm. And I think it, you know, people were crying. I know I was.
0: I thought it was too.
1: Extraordinary. So good on your Strathfield Musical Society.
0: Yep.
1: I think that'll be wonderful.
0: Very good indeed. Thank you very much, Simone Whetton.
1: I'll speak next week. See you soon.
0: That's Simone Whetton. And if you want to check out her early and even longer list of things to do is at 6:45. You can always go back on the ABC Listen app or the ABC website. It's a 8:45.
2: Foodies.
0: Feels like everywhere you go in Sydney, there's great bookshops, and we've been talking about Love Your Bookshop Day. But what about Love Your Bakery Day? We might include them as well. There's lots of new openings, interesting things going on in the world of bakeries. What is the best bakery near you? 0467 922 702. Or you can call 1300 222 702. Maybe there's a fancy sourdough joint. Maybe there's an excellent croissant available. It might just be a Vietnamese bread shop. It might be a quality Neenish tart around the corner from where you are. Lucy Bellbird is Broadsheet's National Assistant Editor, and she has a list for us. Hello, Lucy.
3: Hello, how are you?
0: Very well. We love a good list here on Saturday Breakfast. And lots happening at the kind of high end of the bakery scene. We'll pay tribute all across the spectrum. But what's been happening in the bakery world?
3: I know there's a few exciting new bakery announcements that sort of landed in the last week for some bakeries that will be opening by the end of this year, which is great. I think we can never have enough bakeries. I personally can never have enough bread, so it's perfect for me. But two exciting newbies that people will be really pumped about, I reckon, is

0: AP Bread, which are, I think they've got to be like one of the busiest teams in hospital. Everywhere you look, there's an AP bakery.
1: They open a new one every 3 months, don't they?
0: They must. They've got lots of variations now, you know, like AP Bread and Wine and Darlinghurst is a bit more restaurant-y. And then they also do a pizza in Taylor Square, which is like big slices of pizza. But they're about to do something that's a first for them and cross the bridge and more. They're going to open in Manly.
1: Okay. Wow, that's a long way from there. Inner city heartland. Okay. So, AP Bakery going to Manly. And Baker, do we say Baker Blue or Baker Bleu? The French spelling.
0: Oh, I don't know. I think it depends how fancy you want to be that day. I think most people just call it, yeah. I think a lot of people just call it Baker Blue. But look, if we're feeling French, Baker Bleu.
1: Okay.
0: Baker Bleu.
1: They're opening it elsewhere too.
0: Yes, they're making a slightly smaller walk, I guess, from Double Bay to Bondi. By the end of this year, they're going to open a new place down near the beach, kind of near, perfect for Love Your Bookshop Day, kind of near Gertrude and Alice, which is that great bookshop down in Bondi. So that's like Mike and Mia Russell, who are the team behind Baker Bleu or Bleu, however you feel. And that one's going to be, I think, more of like a grab-and-go situation. So all the baking will still be done at Double Bay, which is like the same sort of system that they do in Melbourne for their South Yarra store. But they'll still have lots of pastries and breads and coffees and soft serves and lots of like outdoor seating for that beautiful Bondi summer vibes.
1: Another Melburnian bakery chain along with Loon opening up in Sydney. We've got a text in from Michael in Roseville, Lucy. He says, a solid tie between Roseville Bakehouse, fabulous team and great bun me and daily bread, and Slow Bread's Roseville, now Willoughby. Great baguettes and croissants and cheesecake, says Michael. And someone else just says, try the Three Musketeers in Redfern, which I haven't heard of. But I do love a musketeer, Lucy Bellbird.
0: I think all bakeries are great bakeries. These are just some of my little favourites. And actually, back on Baker Bleu quickly, if only thing better than bread, free bread, their 10th birthday is on Monday. So if you head in on Monday, they're giving away one free loaf per person.
1: Right.
0: So stock up.
1: So, Lucy, where else can we go around Sydney? What else has caught your eye? We've been talking a lot about Avalon in terms of bookshops, but I think there's a bakery there that you're into as well.
0: There is, and it's actually right near Bucuccino, if that is the bookshops that we've been talking about.
1: It is.
0: Yes, I love Bucuccino. Bonfire Bread in Avalon is one of my favourites. They opened on that sort of Barrenjoey Road, old Barrenjoey Road section in 2018, and it's just gorgeous bread. It's all Australian flour, really slow fermented and rich. They're so good that they've sort of, now you can sort of find them in a lot of Harris Farms like across Sydney. But that is where they started and sort of their homeland, their heartland. So really, really good bread at Bonfire in Avalon. Or if you want something like a bit more French, La Bonnette around the corner. Really lovely, like tarts and pastries. If you need to bring something to a dinner party and you want to look like you've been fancy, you can just, you know, get a La Bonnette tart and then put it in your own Tupperware.
1: Do they make a Bonnette? Because once upon a time, I've discovered the Bonnette, which is kind of like a baguette but with pointy ends. I can't find them in Sydney.
0: A bit more of a weapon.
1: they're spikes on the end. It's a very good idea. We have with us Lucy Bell Bird, who is National Assistant Editor at Broadsheet, looking at some of the best bakeries in Sydney. Flower in Carrangbar South, says somebody, named best bakery in Sydney last year by one of the publications, with croissants and cinnamon scrolls. And then, yes, people are paying tribute to AP Bakery in Surry Hills. And Dom in Roper from the NTs, people listening from everywhere this morning, Lucy, says Vietnamese bakeries are the best. There are so many different ones in Sydney. Yes, Dom, but which ones? Lucy, any thoughts?
0: I am a sucker for Marrickville pork roll, always. They're now both in and out of Marrickville. And then I actually also really, really love just on the Enmore Road end of King Street, like right towards the end there, there's a really good banh mi place there. I think it's called Little Vietnam. It's one of those places.

0: since it's been there for so long that you don't even really notice the sign. But if you're down at that sort of Enmore end of King Street, you'll know exactly which one I'm talking about. Like, really lovely, always crunchy, good pate, which is like,
1: yes,
0: hard for a banh mi sometimes, but it's really lovely.
1: Now, there's a you can get in Darlinghurst, media lunas made in the apartment of a local Argentinian couple.
0: Yes, how cool is that?
1: Pretty cool.
0: Yeah, they're so fun. Their names are Mauro and Lourdes, and they're by trade. They're an architect and a lawyer, which that would be enough for me. That would be enough to exhaust me.
1: No.
0: But they, yeah, they moved here from Argentina, and they were basically just homesick, and so they started learning how to make media lunas at home. They shared them with all their Argentinian friends, and their mates were basically like, this is so good, you have to share this with everyone. So yeah, now they've sort of become Tukey Bakery. It's you order online or via the DMs, you get a box of six to a box of 50 depending on how hungry you are. But yeah, media lunas are great. They're often people will just call them like Argentinian croissants, but they're a little bit different.
1: Okay, they're kind of croissant adjacent. Also,
0: yeah,
1: interesting.
0: Brioche croissant-y.
1: Unusual scrolls in Bondi.
0: Ah, yes. Sunday scrolls, which I think has kept, when things open with such a bang, I always get a little bit nervous for them. I'm thinking, oh no, this is going to be so busy for 3 months and then quiet out. Sunday scrolls is the sort of place that it opened like well over a year ago, and it has had a queue sometimes around the block there ever since. When it first opened, I queued up for over an hour for scrolls, and I'm notoriously impatient, so it was definitely worth it. It's a really young baker. Her name's Leticia. She opened it when she was 22 or 23. I think she's around 24 now. And basically what she's done is she wanted to find a way to make scrolls like soft and gooey still. Because you know how sometimes when they're so lovely when they're out of the oven,
1: yes,
0: and they harden up a bit? These ones don't. And
1: okay,
0: the genius for that is her grandmother's recipe for an Indonesian bread, which they sort of incorporated into the scroll recipe. And yeah, now she's open like a couple of days a week, and everything's fermented overnight. And lots of lovely flavors. She always does your classic cream cheese, a biscoff, a sort of Kinder Bueno one, which is a bit chocolatey, and then like a wild card flavor. So she's done lemon blueberry, she's done tiramisu, lots of fun ones like that. She's actually closed today, but I saw on her Instagram that she's going to be giving away free scrolls at that NRL fan
1: okay
0: event today. So
1: all right,
0: just in Moore Park if you're around there.
1: Lucy, there's so many more things on your list. Self-Raised, which has branches in Carlton, Bexley North and Maryland, for the suburbs we haven't really mentioned. People are texting in about St Honor in North Sydney, the What If Society in the Southern Highlands, says Michael and Bundanon, Bonfire Bread, French's Fair in French's Forest, and many more besides. We're going to jump onto some breaking news now, but Lucy, thank you very much for joining us. What an excellent list.
0: Thank you very much.
1: That is Lucy Bell-Bird from Broadsheet, their National Assistant Editor, with an excellent list of brilliant bakeries here. We're on 702 ABC Sydney. Dom Knight with you here. And we are going to head to North America for a word with Michael Koziol, the Sydney Morning Herald's North America correspondent. Hi, Michael.
2: Hi, good morning, Dom.
1: Now, you've been following the murder trial of the Perth brothers, Jake and Callum Robinson, and their American friend, Carter Road. We've learned that just a few hours ago they've been found guilty, the men who were charged.
2: Yeah, that's right. Guilty of killing Jake and Callum Robinson in April 2024. It was a very emotional verdict, emotional for the parents. Deborah and Martin, who just in the last 10 minutes spoke to the media while leaving the court. They've been here every day of this trial for the past 5 weeks. And, you know, they were obviously very pleased with the guilty verdict today. They, you know, described it as an important step towards justice. Obviously, It's very hard to completely do justice when you've lost your two sons. And

0: for them, you know, nothing can obviously bring those two boys back. But, you know, they said it was a step towards justice, and there'll be a sentencing hearing next week where they're obviously hoping that the maximum sentence will be imposed.
1: Okay, and the three men found guilty of homicide, but also of robbery. So is that what happened? Did it go wrong?
0: Yep. Look, there were. That's certainly what the prosecution alleged, and you know, obviously successfully in court. These three men were these three tourists were camping out near the beach in Baja California, popular surfing area, where they were set upon by these men who were planning to rob their car and steal their car, rob the tires. And that, you know, it was essentially a robbery that went wrong. And then the men were killed. They were shot. Their bodies were found down a well a few days after they disappeared and failed to check into an Airbnb that they were supposed to check into. That's certainly the case that was proven before the court. And so, yes, they were convicted on all of the charges that were before them, that being aggravated homicide, aggravated robbery, and vehicle theft.
1: And you've been following the case, I know, for a few days. Michael Koziol's here, the North America correspondent for the Sydney Morning Herald. As some of the violence tends to be in Mexico, were there links with organised crime at all, or do we know what was motivating this in particular?
0: Yeah, look, I mean, that was not the prosecution case. So the prosecution case was essentially that, you know, as I said, it was a robbery gone wrong. Mm. But we do know that it is an area that is, frequented by organized crime, if that's the right word. It's an area where there's significant amounts of drug trafficking, where there's gang violence, and there is a lot of violent crime. So, you know, I mean, I know from speaking to other journalists here that people have different theories about what may or may not have taken place. Yeah. But, you know, today we have a court verdict and a prosecution that's been able to prove their case that's what happened.
1: And that's the point of all this. And look, your reporting is focused as well on the parents and their ordeal. And, our hearts break for them, of course. But as you say, at least some justice appears to be being done. The guilty verdict has been reached, and let's hope that does give them some solace.
0: And very unusually, I might add, in Mexico for these sorts of crimes, I haven't looked into the details, but my understanding is that it's quite rare to secure a conviction in these sorts of circumstances. Okay. So, yeah, there you go.
1: We're going to jump into our news now, Michael, which I'm sure we'll also cover this. Thank you very much for giving us an update from the courtroom.
0: Thanks, Tom.
1: Michael Koziol there from the Sydney Morning Herald. You're on 702 ABC Sydney, where it is time for the news at 9 o'clock.
2: Good morning, Emily Lawrence with ABC News. A judge in Mexico has found three men guilty of killing two Australian brothers and their American friend on a surfing trip in 2024. North America correspondent Lauren Day reports.
3: Perth brothers Jake and Callum Robinson and their American friend Carter Rode were shot dead during a robbery gone wrong while on a surfing trip 2 years ago. Judge Raul Hernandez Arellano has found Jesus Gerardo, Irineo Francisco and Angel Jesus guilty of homicide, robbery with violence and car robbery with violence. The parents of the Australian brothers have asked the court to impose the maximum sentence on the three men, saying they never wanted another family to experience the devastation they've suffered. Lauren Day, ABC News.
2: A teenager has died after being involved in a head-on crash in Sydney's southwest this morning. Police say the two vehicles collided at about 6:30 on Picton Road at Wilton, trapping both drivers. A 26-year-old man sustained head and leg injuries and has been taken to Liverpool Hospital in a serious but stable condition. The other driver in his late teens died at the scene. Picton Road is closed in both directions. A crime scene remains active where a man was stabbed in Sydney's West overnight. With more, Tony Ibrahim.
4: A 000 call was made just before 9 o'clock reporting an assault in Mount Druitt. Police say a man in his 30s was found on Cleve Close. He had stab wounds to his torso. The officers rendered first aid before paramedics could get there. But despite their efforts, the man died at the scene. He hasn't been formally identified. Detectives are searching for an offender. It's understood they don't suspect the assault was drug or gang-related.
2: Federal Opposition Leader Angus Taylor and One Nation Leader Pauline Hanson will today address a major Conservative conference.

0: Arts in Brisbane. Hannah Moon reports.
1: Australia's Conservative Political Action Conference, known as CPAC, brings together right-wing politicians, commentators and activists to discuss policy and political strategy. Opposition leader Angus Taylor, One Nation leader Pauline Hanson, Nationals leader Matt Canavan and former British Prime Minister Liz Truss are among the headline speakers. Mr Taylor's speech marks the first time a current Liberal Party leader has addressed CPAC and comes days after he unveiled the Coalition's plan to slash Australia's migration intake.
0: The US Vice President has cast doubt on the Pentagon's plans to live stream a firing squad execution of the Fort Hood shooter. J.D. Vance has expressed doubt that the December execution will be moving forward as planned. He's added that if it is live streamed, he will not be watching. Former US Army Major Nadal Malik Hassan fatally shot 13 unarmed American soldiers at a base in Texas in 2009 and injured another 32. For the first time, the State Library of New South Wales will host dozens of registry weddings. 33 weddings and a vow renewal are scheduled today in the 200-year-old building's Shakespeare and Friends Room. The state government says spots sold out in 6 weeks. Head celebrant Jimmy Love says dates with repeating numbers are sought.
2: We've just started our very first ceremonies and I'm hearing the cheers reverberate throughout the library. In fact, it's the loudest I've ever heard in a library. But it's always after the couple have their first kiss together. It has been absolutely fabulous so far.
0: World number 3, Germany have defeated the Matildas 4-2 in a friendly women's soccer match in Karlsruhe. Captain Sam Kerr and Holly McNamara scored for Australia, while Sydney FC defender Tori Tumuth was brought on by head coach Joe Montemurro for her international debut. The Matildas' next match is against Haiti in France on Wednesday morning. Rookie Supercars driver Zach Bates is on provisional pole ahead of this afternoon's Bathurst 1000 Top 10 Shootout. The shootout includes the fastest 10 drivers from yesterday's qualifying session, with each getting one lap around the circuit to determine the starting order for tomorrow's main race. West Australian Brody Kostecki will be aiming to claim his fourth consecutive Bathurst 1000 pole. And North Melbourne are continuing to work towards securing Nick Blakey in the AFL trade period. Despite having 5 years to run on his contract in Sydney, the 26-year-old is one of five Swans players who were banned at the end of the season, including from the final series for breaching club standards over late night partying at East Melbourne's Pullman Hotel in August. Scattered showers and storm over central parts of the state, shifting east and clearing to the west from the west during the day. Sydney's weather showers, then mostly sunny, a top of 30 degrees. Canberra showers clearing, a top of 23.
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5: Sydney session is almost upon us. We have Nandini Deer from ABC News and Dr. Andy Marks, who's Executive Director of the Australian Technology Network of some of our finest universities. But fear not, the bakery conversation continues. And in fact, we may as well kick it off because we were talking about it during the news. Nandini, welcome back to the session.
6: Good morning. Happy to be back.
5: And Andy, good to have you back as well.
7: Great to be here, Dom.
5: No first time as we've got veterans of the Sydney session here where we talk about some of the stories making news. But we may as well, there's some serious stuff to discuss. There's more bookshops to talk about too. But bakeries, I know that Lucy was going to discuss a Korean bakery in Dawes Point opposite the STC called Junius. So thank you to the person who texted in about that. But Nandini, I mean, we've discussed before your deep history with Parramatta. Have you got any local faves?
6: Well, I'm actually heading to a bakery after this. I thought I'd need a sweet treat for getting up early on
5: you
6: a Saturday.
5: Definitely deserve that.
6: So there's a bakery called Lucienne in Parramatta. It's just on the river, honestly not too far from the powerhouse, and they've got some really good pastries there. They've also got all sorts of like drinks like matcha and things like that, which I love. And they have a really good pistachio pastry. I can't remember what it's called, but it's got pistachios on top, and that's one of my favourites.
5: I hope there's good baked options at the new powerhouse when it opens up. That's important.
6: That would be good, yeah.
5: Yeah, Simon Sander, we talked about from Bronia Kitchen, who's doing the food there. So he's known for a sweet treat, actually. So we'll see. Apparently the pastries are a bit of a speciality, so we'll see what he's got. How about you, Andy? Any five bakeries?
7: Listen, bakeries have undergone a revolution.

0: revolution in my lifetime. I think, you know, as a kid in Western Sydney in Pendle Hill, it was kind of a varieties of custard tart, cinnamon donuts and a pie and varieties of white bread. Just how wide can you get it, right? Says it all. But look, my favourite bakeries, are, you know, generally Vietnamese bakers have been incredible in bringing kind of know-how to the game.
1: Yeah.
0: There's a bakery where I'm from now in Wentworth Falls. It's a bit like the Soup Nazi though, right? I won't name them because of this.
1: Oh.
0: The quality is extraordinary, but the service is...
1: No bread for you.
0: Yeah, okay. It's a little like that, right? So it's I have a love-hate relationship with it. If I go in there, I'm generally in disguise, partially.
1: I've got to make a confession, which is that I did not know about, well, certainly didn't know the name of, the Neenish tart until this week. My producer, Tim, who's here today, was talking about that's his go-to and a staple at the Vietnamese bakeries. This is the tart that has the, I think it's the custard with the, Tim's just sort of doing a little dance of joy for the Nenish tart. half strawberry, half chocolate. I mean, it's kind of like a Neapolitan ice cream as a tart. Now, any of you tried these things?
2: I've had it, but I didn't know it was called a Nenish tart. I've just seen them at Vietnamese bakeries.
1: Okay. The big, there's a very, I'll briefly diverge onto this because I just found it hilarious. I was looking up where this thing came from and I started reading an ABC News article. And so much is my faith in our colleagues, Nandini, that I just went, oh, here's the answer for why it's called the Nenish tart. And the theory was that someone called Ruby Nenish from Grong Grong in the Riverina.
0: It's fake news.
1: Invented them. And you know this. It is completely fake news.
0: Yeah, it's the fake. It's the lamestream media.
1: The lamestream media made it up. In fact, someone as it made it up as a joke. someone wrote to the Sydney Morning Herald saying, and apparently this person regularly dunked on Grong Grong very meanly. And so wrote an article saying, Dear Mr. Journalist, my sister Venus and I clearly remember our mother's good friend Ruby Nenish of Calabi Vale, Ardlethan, who got short of coca powder when baking for her daughter's unexpected shower tea in 1913, made do by making half cocoa, half white icing. From then on, they were known as Nenish tarts. They published it in the Herald and the rest was history.
2: Wow. Yeah.
1: So check your facts.
2: Completely manufactured.
1: Completely made up as a joke. So it's kind of sad. I would have loved it if there was a Ruby Nenish.
0: Ruby, don't take your tarts to town. I had to say
1: good.
0: It, Ryan.
1: Very good.
0: Yeah.
1: People are texting in Roselle Bakehouse for Vietnamese rolls, Brickfields in Redfern. And here's a genuine old school bakery, says someone. Crotty's Bakery in Kingswood. Pineapple donuts, cakes, pies, like going back in time. Brad the Baker has customers coming from all over Sydney, such an experience. So there you go. 1300 222 702 if you want to join the conversation, or 0467 922 702. We have with us Nandini Dear from ABC News and Annie Marks from the Australian Technology Network. And let's talk about what you've been talking about, Andy, a bit recently, because you've been looking at productivity and your universities are at the kind of technical and vocational end of the spectrum. Mm. And in particular, you've been looking at the relationship with AI, because there's one AI-proof job, bakeries, but many of the other jobs not so lucky, right?
0: Yeah, and this is the thing. You know, there's two parts to this story, Dom. So Australia, as we keep hearing, has a horrendous record in productivity. It seems like we're all getting paid less but doing less as well. AI represents a chance, if we do it ethically, to kind of really lift that part of the economy, and that's what this report's about. But it says it in a way that, you know, is trying to switch the conversation from job displacement, like what things will the robots, you know, make redundant, but then what things can AI create for us by way of new industries? So that's what we've been trying to explore. If we think about, you know, I guess comparable changes in the economy or society, industrial revolution, you know, combustible engines, etc., they displace a lot of people. Nobody's out picking turnips by hand anymore. You've got tractors all of a sudden.
1: Well, I'm sure there are some trendy organic farmers who are already.
0: I should have done my research, Tom. Like,
1: spend
0: honestly,
1: more time in the inner west.
0: To all of the turnip pickers in the inner west and thereabouts.
1: Not at scale. Let's just say that.
0: Not at scale. Right. Mm. So, you know, an oversight in the report. But what we want to talk about is what industries it might generate. So, for me, as a guy, you know, from the humanities fields, it's a fantastic time for critical thinkers to come in. So people that, you know, interpret knowledge, interpret

0: systems, etc. So that might be the kind of freeing up of some new sectors. But this report doesn't give the answers. Great university reports never do. It opens the door, though, and says, what can we consider as new industries, you know, and what can we also do to ensure that, you know, water usage, energy usage, et cetera, and fair use of copyright.
1: Well, that's certainly a topical issue.
0: Yeah.
1: Yeah, and look, it is so interesting how much AI is changing even the workflows of us here at the ABC. No, needing we're getting various AI services rolled out internally going forward. But you also need, I think there's a role for human intelligence, particularly in filtering things like, is Ruby Nanish from Gong Grong Grong really the inventor of the Nanish tart? Or was I an idiot briefly there?
0: No, so, come on.
1: But AI is so often wrong about these things.
0: Yeah, it is. And this is where translation, like in any new technology, when we have anything come on, whether it be, you know, digital technology, et cetera, or any other new fields, it's about interpretation. It's the translators that really are the critical people. AI is no different, really. It's about the filtering system so we can develop trust, but also a healthy sense of questioning. You know, wisdom comes from asking the best questions.
1: Yeah.
0: That principle needs to be the one that we bring to bear on AI, or super intelligence for some who like to refer to it in those illustrious terms. But it's about what you do with it, right, and how you do it ethically.
1: Yes, Donald Trump's trying to change what it's called among his many interesting legacies. Now, Danny, have you found that it's useful to you in everyday life, much AI?
2: Well, I actually feel like I don't use it a whole lot, but maybe it's because of the industry I'm in. So obviously in writing news, we don't use AI to write the news. But if I talk to some of my friends in other industries, such as those who work in like finance or marketing, they use it every day.
1: Yeah.
2: And it's actually quite a big part of their workflow, but also if they're thinking, like if they're thinking about, you know, what to cook on the weekend, they could even just ask AI for recipes. I have some friends who really just turn to like ChatGPT as their second brain. But for me, I haven't quite adopted it as much in my personal life. And when it comes to workflows, there's a lot of things we're used to doing without AI. And sometimes there's like the administrational burden of finding the right login to access something that I'm like, you know what, I'm just going to do it myself.
1: Yeah, that said though, there is, I mean, our regional colleagues have a pilot program where they're turning radio reports into website stories using AI, so taking the audio and adapting it. Very important to point out, this is with journalist oversight. They're editing the pieces and making sure that they're accurate, so it's not an unfiltered thing. But that is the kind of thing that you can imagine AI doing quickly. And rather than spending an hour rewriting your piece, if you then get the hour back to go and do some more actual reporting, Nandini, that seems to me like it mightn't be a bad thing.
2: Yeah, it could be. I think there's obviously lots of different ways that it can be incorporated. And as you were mentioning, Andy, like making sure that it's used ethically and with human oversight, there's lots of balances that I think we're constantly going to be trying to tee out over the next however many years.
1: Yeah, so we'll see how that plays out here at the ABC. I mean, there are lots of things that it doesn't, that it's not that useful for. But I did recently discover that in your corporate email, you can use the built-in AI to say, did I miss any important emails in the past week? And it does, it's really? Not comprehensive, but it does surface a few things that if you're me, you forgot to reply to. So that's something. Yeah. Nandini Dees here from ABC News. Dr. Andy Marks from the Australian Technology Network. He's the executive director of that, which includes, most relevantly to us, I think, UTS, but many other similar unis across the country. It's 9:15 here on 702. But, I mean, it's tough in the tertiary sector now. AI-powered assignments, I mean, that's really the genie's out of the bottle on that one. Some of the news coverage about this has been quite disturbing, Andy.
0: Yeah, we've got to strike a balance within universities of ensuring that, you know, graduates are prepared for the workforce, and it's a workforce where people do use AI, so it needs to be part of curriculum. But assessment's the kind of sticking point because, you know, how do you do things in a way that is fair for people and acknowledges, you know, the fact that, yes, they will use AI components, but we need to be assured that they've actually learned something through the degree program. One of the things that we're doing is sort of, you know, everything old is new again. You know, the old Oxford method is that you stand up in front of your professor and you argue your thesis. You get, you know, 20, 15 minutes.
1: Viva voce, yeah,
0: right. You're under an apple tree and the lawns of Cambridge or Oxford, and you got to stand up and, you know, fight for your right. But so some of that kind of verbal assessment, some more of the old get back in the hall, with a, you know, couple of hundred of your other students.
1: As long as you're not wearing smart glasses and...
0: As long as you're not wearing smart... Good point. We didn't think of that one. But it's one of those kind of areas where we want both. So we've got to get better at it, but we can't just ignore it. So assessment's the kind of tipping point, though. It's, you know, how do we demonstrate that they've actually learned from...
1: I'm really hopeful, Nandini, that there is a sort of virtuous... circle, that there can be a happy medium where AI is doing the boring stuff and it frees us up to do creative, fun stuff and have better lives. But I have to say the broad sweep of technology tends to mean that we work harder and more. I mean, the idea that your email's on your person 24/7, while convenient at times, I don't think it's doing as much good in many ways.
2: No, absolutely. I think the idea of being able to free up our time so that we can do those creative things that oftentimes people feel tied up in their jobs because they don't have enough time to explore that creative side of them would be kind of a good balance and maybe a bit of a dream. But then at the same time, because we still need to make sure that when we use AI, it's still doing things correctly, we have to put those human checks in. It kind of does become another checking exercise. So I don't know if we're quite at the stage where it frees us up yet, but that would be an idyllic future.
1: Now, speaking of being able to be more creative in doing some things, you've reported in the past week on an art installation at a shopping centre. And look, maybe if all of this outpouring of creativity transpires, Nandini, we'll have to find new places to exhibit it. And I must say, if you want some good foot traffic, why not put art right in the middle of a shopping centre? What a great idea.
2: That one was actually from a little while ago, but it was a great installation. It was actually, brought in some elements of Western Sydney into the shopping centre, but also some, like, minority communities that we sometimes don't always see, especially if, you know, you're just not around different communities all the time. So it really was a great representation. The artist Bonnie Huang worked with the Museum of Contemporary Art Australia on that one, and they tried... Oh, was it Museum? Sorry, my apologies. It was Art Gallery of New South Wales on that one, and they were able to install this work in such a busy area. It created so much good, I guess, visibility to people walking by, and it was a really nice, colourful place to bring in.
1: From middle August, I apologise, but I just wanted to jump on it because it seemed like such an interesting thing.
2: No, it's nice. It's nice to have lots of that colour and activation in you know, our local areas. Absolutely,
1: you've got these quite interesting and colourful artworks right next to... What it looks like, is it the food court or something? So, yeah, it's putting it, I mean, but also how many more thousands of people must have seen it there than, I mean, we know the big public art galleries have a lot of people going past, but I don't know, I think there's something really great about this.
2: Yeah, and also bringing it to Western Sydney, like our big art galleries are currently all in the city, in the Sydney CBD, so having something like that out west, and I mean, obviously Powerhouse, not an art gallery, but we'll bring more of those kind of installations and cultural works to the space, which is always important and exciting.
1: Danny's got a text in here. Dom, why is the Parramatta Museum called the Powerhouse? It's not an historic, and I'm quoting here, an historic powerhouse. Says Danny, look, I can't argue with that, Andy Marks. It's not a powerhouse. It's a brand new building.
0: Yeah, it's a brand new milk crate and it's fantastic. But look, give it its own name. And these things generally do evolve and take on their own moniker over time. So if enough people start calling it the Parramatta Museum, right, or the Western Sydney...
1: I think the milk crate.
0: The milk crate's fantastic. Look, own it.
1: It's got an exoskeleton.
0: Yes.
1: It's key to the design so that there's no pillars inside.
0: It's very hard to think of something, a feature of design that has been so multi-purpose and so dependable, you know, like a milk crate. They... Incredible. Got me through sharehouse days. Still
2: I
0: gets
2: love
0: me through.
2: That.
1: Yeah, DJs.
2: A milk crate in so many ways. Yeah.
1: Putting their records. Yeah. I actually had a flatmate once who built an entire bedroom suite out of milk crates, including a double bed and a wardrobe. And I was really worried someone was going to dob them into the company that says,
0: dairy farmers.
1: Please call this number to return the milk crate.
0: There's a lot of angry dairy farmers out there, right, who are just kind of really irate at modular furniture done with the milk crate. But the milk crate, hats off to it. Before, you know, IKEA was kind of rocking our worlds, the milk crate came through.
1: Someone's texting in just to note that it actually was the MCA, that installation, by the way.
2: Oh, there we go. Sorry, my memory's run dry.
1: It was weeks ago. I've asked you about something you did 2 months ago.
2: That's okay. I was on holidays.
1: I misread your recent articles in the ABC News website. Nevertheless, it's well worth mentioning.
2: Thank you for that person.
1: They were going to put a giant milk crate in Belmore Park. It's a central station. There was this big public art plan. And it didn't transpire. The cloud arch above the light rail line and then the giant, I mean, I'm talking giant, I'm talking about, it was about kind of five stories high.
0: Thank God they didn't, though, right? Because now Parramatta gets to have its moment and we can be first.
1: Well, I think they should bring it here on the other side.

0: Michael.
1: Good morning, guys. Thanks for taking a call. Has anyone of you been to the Bodleian Library in Oxford University?
0: I've walked past it and been very impressed by the fanciness of it.
1: But the downstairs below the library, there is a courtroom that was set up to do examinations.
2: Yeah.
1: And there was a dock where the professor stood on one side and the student stood on the other side. And Queen Elizabeth I came and sat and listened in that room while someone did their exam.
0: Bring that back.
2: Wow. Yeah, we're looking at that.
0: Yeah, I think that's a very good idea.
1: There's no AI then. That's not going to help you.
0: I like that. And if you don't do a good enough job, you're going into the prison. I think that's very...
2: You're into the milk crate. Yep.
0: Bring the stakes higher. Thank you, Michael.
1: You're welcome.
0: What a vision that is. Someone texted in here. Hey, Dom, the modern version of the milk crate is the Coles stackable storage box or the Woolworths basket. I'm not admitting where they come from. I'm just saying I might have a few of them in my garage, says Paddy in Lidcombe, who gave his name, probably not his real name.
2: That's not a great idea.
0: So, Nandini, you can get onto that one.
3: Thank you, Paddy from Lidcombe. We'll find out where those baskets come from.
2: Yep.
0: I have 8 milk crates full of plumbing fittings, says somebody. After a decade in the sun, the plastic gets brittle, so maybe that's why they abandoned the giant one.
2: Look, you got to get integrity in your crate. So I did notice that crates that have been manufactured post sort of 1990-ish, the integrity of the materials isn't
0: as
2: great.
0: They're not as good.
3: They don't make them the same anymore.
0: Oh, no. Nothing's the same as it used to be.
2: You get really dense plastic and configuration in your early ones. The base of the milk crate is critical, right?
0: Can't you get your people onto this, Andy, at all your technology universities?
2: Well, we will now. This is breaking news. ATN is going to look at milk crates. We'll give you your evidence base for your story.
3: You.
0: There's an obvious progression here. We know soft plastic recycling's been a disaster.
2: Yeah.
0: All those warehouses with RedCycle.
2: Mm.
0: Can't we turn all the soft plastics into good milk crates?
2: We're going to get down to the molecular level with this. So
0: do it.
2: Find out how the various polymers behave together, and structural integrity though is key. If you're an engineering student, look at the milk crate as a model of perfection. Don't look at the Eiffel Tower. Don't look at a kind of span bridge. It's the milk crate.
0: If they say you can't build a better mousetrap, you can't build a better milk crate.
2: Thank you, Dom. We heard it here first.
0: All right. We've been talking about many, many things.
2: Very good.
0: Before we go to the news, I want to get your thoughts, Nandini and Annie Marks, on townhouses. This was a really interesting conversation we had earlier in the show. I just want to sort of bring it back in. We were talking about the Victorian approach to development, and there was an analysis published in the Financial Review in July, and they worked out that if we had a national townhouse code of the sort that they have in Victoria, where there's pretty wide broad criteria that means things can get approved very quickly, they reckon it would unlock 1.5 million new homes potentially. And it made me realise that townhouses were built extensively in the 90s, and I actually live in one built in the 90s, but they seem to have completely gone out of favour recently. What are your thoughts on this, Nanny? I know we can't really make calls on policy, but townhouses feel like they're part of the mix we aren't really paying attention to.
3: I think it's interesting because whenever there are like new plans announced for suburbs or new areas that they're developing to precincts, as I like to call it, where they have mixed businesses, schools, maybe health service, they want to have different kinds of housing. So you want to have a mixture of your low, medium and high density housing. So townhouses ideally should be in the mix for the most part. But you're right, it does often lean towards either the house, which is your, you know, one or two level home, and then your bigger apartments. And there's also the units in the middle. So I think for the most part, what we see a lot of planners and developers look for is a bit of variety. But it would be interesting to see in Victoria how this plays out and if that leads to, I guess, a bit more of a favour towards having more townhouses.
0: Well, it sounds as though they do. So in much of Victoria, certainly we weren't sure exactly where it stopped, but certainly throughout Melbourne, it sounds as though pretty much if you tick the criteria, and the guy who was from Yimby, Melbourne, said, look, it could be even within 10 days you can get approved. Some people on the text line were like, no, it's not that simple. But nevertheless, he was right across all the detail on this.
2: Mm.
0: But Andy, the notion of having this fast track process to basically build townhouses pretty much anywhere is quite interesting, because it's one of the points that he made was that these are things that anybody can build. Your average builder can build a townhouse pretty easily, whereas for things like high rise, you really need that massive, mass scale specialization. You need huge cranes.
2: Mm.
0: And so this is a model of density that we just haven't thought as much about, it seems, in Sydney as they did in Melbourne.
2: Yeah, bloody Melbourne, right? They

0: they're always, you know, socking it to us. Very progressive, streets ahead. But the key thing I think is diversity in your housing mix. But pattern book housing, whatever the model happens to be, townhouse, etc., conventional housing, medium density. That's the key. So getting something that's approved, that's not stock standard, but still very clever in its design and very practical, but something that you're able to kind of roll out at scale. Like that is, whether we like it or not, we're going to have to do it. If we are having discussions around migration as the kind of ratcheting down thing for the three major political forces, then we're going to have less people to build them, right? So getting smarter in the way that we progress through development and approval, et cetera, and planning is essential. So, townhouses, bring it on.
1: Yeah, we actually looked at the pattern book during the conversation, the New South Wales government's pattern book, and there are some kind of modern terrace houses and row houses, and what I'd never heard this term before, manor houses. I thought that was kind of Downton Abbey, but actually, apparently, a manor house is where you have, if you imagine it, one of those, it's kind of like the old 60s blocks where there's two by two.
0: Yeah. Look, they work too. I think the key, you know, the key thing too is this goes way, way back. I remember as a student in share houses, you know, in the 80s and 90s in and around inner Sydney. A lot of the terraces I kind of had a room in were the same basic design principle.
1: They are, yeah, they really were. I've lived in many of them in different suburbs too. Yeah. Look, it will not surprise either of you, Nandini or Andy, to learn that there are still many texts coming in about milk crates.
0: Oh, brilliant.
1: For camping, the 9-kilogram gas bottle fits perfectly in a milk crate for transporting. Mm. And someone says, and I can't check this, this could be a Ruby Neenish story with the Neenish tart. Jeff Milton in 1950, an engineer, invented the milk crate for dairy farmers.
0: Why don't we hold this guy up? This
1: you should have a statue made out of
2: milk crates.
1: But it's very clear that in the course of this conversation, this is why I love the Sydney session. I think we've actually solved Sydney's housing crisis because. You know what I'm going to say. Houses made out of milk crates.
0: Yeah, I didn't want to
1: go
0: there.
1: It's modular.
0: Yeah, it is modular. It works. Anyone can do it.
2: Recyclable plastic.
0: Yeah, and if it falls over, it's not going to hurt you. They don't weigh that much.
1: They stack easily. I could build one myself. How do you fill in the? I mean, they're porous. Oh. They have large holes in them.
0: Well, they're built for Australian conditions in the sense that they allow really good airflow.
1: They do.
0: But yeah, look, we'll cross that bridge.
1: There must be a way of, can you put sides on them, pour sand into them or something like this? Well, we can get this to work.
0: Yeah, we'll get the
1: bridge. Right, we'll solve this during the news headlines. It's 9:30. More with Nandini Dear and Andy Marks in a moment. My name's Dom Knight. Hello to Emily Lawrence.
3: Good morning, Dom. Making news, three men in Mexico have been found guilty of murdering Perth brothers Jake and Callum Robinson and their American friend Carter Road. The trio was shot dead on a surfing trip in Baja, California 3 years ago. It marks the end of a long, month-long high-profile trial. Picton Road in Sydney's southwest remains closed in both directions after a fatal head-on car crash. Both drivers were trapped in the accident at Wilton. A driver in his late teens has died. A 26-year-old man has been hospitalised in a serious but stable condition. Human rights advocates have praised the winner of this year's Nobel Peace Prize, Navi Pillay. The 85-year-old's work includes defending South African anti-apartheid leader Nelson Mandela and chairing the United Nations Commission of Inquiry that concluded Israel has committed genocide in Gaza, a report Israel called scandalous. Washington has now imposed sanctions on the ICC, where Ms. Pillay served as a judge. Authorities are warning people about high-dosage MDMA or ecstasy tablets following detections at a Sydney music festival. The state's drug checking service identified the tablets that contained up to five times the usual dose at Knockout Outdoor Music Festival last weekend. New South Wales Health says people should get drugs tested where possible, as the tablets could be in circulation anywhere across the state. And for the first time, the State Library of New South Wales is hosting registry weddings. 33 weddings and a vow renewal are scheduled to take place today in the 200-year-old building's Shakespeare and Friends rooms. The state government says spots sold out quickly, and today's I Do's mark the sixth largest registry weddings on record. Gorgeous settings, the Shakespeare and Friends rooms, surrounded by all those beautiful books and timber, Dom.
1: Oh, that's very nice for Love Your Bookshop Day, Emily. And any favourite bookshops in your past you wanted to, or present that you wanted to shout out?
3: Oh, look, two in six.

0: near Gertrude and Alice, which I think was open a lot later, 20 or so years ago. So you could go there for a late night coffee and meet a friend and catch up at the end of the day. But also, and I don't think it's there anymore, in Randwick, the secondhand bookshop on Avoca Street, where you could get all your uni texts,
1: oh, nice,
0: or a lot of them, at a much cheaper price than buying them on campus. But best of all, you could sell your uni texts at the end of the year too. So you'd
1: good
0: have
1: one,
0: a little bit of cash heading into holidays.
1: That's pretty useful. Yes, thank you for that, Emily. The bookshops that were open late, there were lots of ones that are open till midnight, and I don't think that's the case anymore, sadly. So maybe...
2: I've never experienced that.
3: Oh, that's so good.
1: Oh,
2: and that sounds
1: done it.
2: Beautiful. I wish I have that, people, like right now.
3: Yeah, people talk about nighttime economy like it's a new thing. Like Ariel Books even used to do it.
1: Yeah, yeah, Ariel did. Yeah,
3: and
1: Berkelo.
3: Gould's was open pretty late.
1: Opposite.
3: Too.
1: Mm. Yeah, and the cafes. Yes. And, I mean, we've been paying tribute to Borders, which seemed like it was going to destroy everything when it came through, but actually it was the first one to fall over. That was open till 10, I think, every night.
3: Crazy.
1: Certainly in Melbourne it was.
3: Mm.
1: There you go. All right, Emily, thank you for that walk down memory lane.
0: Thanks, Dom. There'll be more news at 10 a.m.
1: The flogging off of the old uni textbooks. It doesn't happen these days, Andy. That's all online.
3: Yeah, it's all online. And, you know, your great big economics or political science books, they just hold up the milk crates now, don't they? You know? So I had to go there again. Sorry,
1: the milk
3: Dom.
1: Crates have been the theme of the morning and look fantastic for transporting books in. It's anything you can't do with a milk crate. Dandini, favourite bookshop from either now when you were growing up or both?
2: Well, if I think about one when I was growing up, it was the Dimmicks in Parramatta Westfield, but not as we know it now, because now it's quite a small little bookshop. It used to be quite huge. So if you know Parramatta Westfield, it was in the corner either where the H&M or the Zara is now.
1: Oh.
2: This massive section. I just remember the kids section being so colourful. I remember seeing big Dr. Seuss, like, installations and posters, and one of my favourite authors growing up. So I really loved that Dimmicks bookshop. It was so big and spacious. And when they had to downsize, naturally, because of the way bookshops are going now, it was such a shame to see it become so little, but good that it's still there at least.
1: I'm looking forward, Nandini, to your forthcoming PhD on the history of Westfield Parramatta, your sacred site for much of your childhood. But you're absolutely right. A lot of these places have downsized a lot, and it's a bit sad to think of fast fashion replacing big bookshops.
2: Yeah, definitely. It just indicates, I guess, the way bookshops are going and the fact that a lot of books are sold online as well now.
1: Mm.
2: Another one I think of, though, if you might remember, the one in the Central Tunnel, if anyone remembers that, there was one just underneath sort of where the bus stops are at Railway Square.
1: In Railway Square, yeah.
2: That was a good little bookshop. It was always had really good prices,
1: there
2: too.
1: It was a remainder bookshop. So it was this huge space, very near UTS, actually, one of your fine members, Andy.
3: Yeah.
1: And I can't remember what it was called now, but there's been a few of them around the place, and it had thousands of remainder books. And actually for our wedding, my wife and I went to that bookshop and got a whole bunch of cheap books and put one on every guest's table with a little message and try to tailor it to them.
2: So
1: and
2: sweet.
1: Yeah, it was a nice idea, but yeah, it didn't last for long, unfortunately. How about you, Andy?
3: Oh, look, I got a shout out, Megalong Books in Lura. Those guys, you just go in there for the conversation a lot of the time, and they've managed to keep this kind of cutout of Tom Baker, the fourth Doctor Who, in the front window, and I'm an absolute sucker for that guy and that show. So
1: he's the real doctor.
3: He's the real, he's my doctor, right? So, and the vibe in the store is the same. It looks bigger on the inside than it does from the outside.
1: It's a TARDIS,
3: right? And they're great at kind of getting some weird stuff in. I got Warren Ellis from The Bad Seeds did a book on Nina Simone. And very hard stuff to find in your typical bookstore, but they managed to bring them in. Very eclectic.
1: A few more texts in here. In fact, Louise in Katoomba wants to pay tribute to Abbey Books in York Street in the CBD.
3: Oh, yeah.
1: Lots of people texting from the mountains, probably because you're here, Andy.
3: It's a smart crew.
1: Someone says, I don't quite understand what this is. Someone from Lawson's talking about delightful secondhand bookshop. You'll have to tell me, Andy, what they're referring to. It says Rosie Ravelston Books in Lawson.
3: That's a good one in Lawson. Okay. There's another one, Brown Books. I think it was in Springwood. That's not there. And another one in Wenny Falls, which is shut down since, which was great because it was a mixture of vinyl, you know, old books, etc. Mm. The secondhand ones, Dom, they're... Yeah, amazing.
1: Well, speaking of which, Janice has texted in here, Elizabeth's Bookshop in Newtown, which is mostly secondhand, open until 10 p.m. So, Nandini, you can get on that for the experience. Basement Books is what it was called.
2: That's the one at Central,
1: One at Central, the remainder place.

0: more. Jen says, please mention the wonderful Woollahra Bookshop in Spicer Street, Woollahra off Queen Street. Very small and very cute, with a huge range of interesting books. The guys there are passionate and committed. Go while it's raining, perfect for a rainy day. Mm.
1: Like today.
0: And Kylie says, Berkelow Books in Leichhardt, fabulous. Friends and I used to perform there at an open mic jazz night. Love that place. And someone earlier in the day said that it was going to close down because the landlord put the rent up, and the community, it was a huge outcry, and they moved next door. So it was a happy ending for that one.
2: That happened in Springwood too. They were going to similar problems, and the community kind of bought shares.
0: Did they?
2: In the bookstore.
0: That's an interesting model.
1: That's beautiful.
0: Mm. There you go. And final thought for the segment, I think, here. Gosh, so many more texts coming in. Turning Page is the one in Springwood, says
2: somebody. That's the one. Yeah.
0: Someone wants to get the Nina Simone book, by the way.
2: That's a good read.
0: Back in 2008, in Brussels, in Belgium, they created a temporary museum out of plastic beer crates to show things that were popular in 1958 when they hosted the World Fair.
2: I don't think they have the same structural integrity.
0: No.
2: I just want to put that
0: not
2: out
0: as versatile. Yeah. And thank you to the person who's texted in some milk crates in the wild in Pennant Hills. So that's one place where you can get them. You never know what topic's going to resonate most. Yeah. Today it was milk crates.
2: We tackle the big issues here, right?
0: Yeah, well, I'm looking forward to forthcoming, as we say, research from your universities, Andy.
2: Yeah.
0: The Australian Technology Network on the milk crate and its social history. That's Dr. Andy Marks, Executive Director of the Australian Technology Network. Lovely to have you with us again.
2: Always a pleasure.
0: And Nadini Deer will look into where they come from, where they go, how does the whole process work. I'm looking forward to seeing that on ABC News soon.
1: Any tip off, send them my way.
0: Good to have you with us. In a few moments, the Sydney Gig Guide here on 702. ABC Sydney. Oh, someone texted in, I missed the ABC Bookshop. I do too, but yeah, look, DVDs were a big income for us in the Chaser at one point. 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
0: Someone's saying that the Leslie McKay Bookshop in Double Bay is no more. And I remember that bookshop from back in the day. But I don't know if that's actually closed. Is that still the case? No, it moved to Woollahra, basically. Apparently, and then it turned into the Woollahra Bookshop, is what I'm being told. One or two more. Burnett's Books in Urala. Gould's have mentioned a few times. Novella Fine Books, Cards and Gifts in Wurunga. We spent a lot of time there waiting for my late dad to come off the train. That's a rather lovely observation there. That's from Catherine in Normanhurst. And, thank you for the text. So many texts here about milk crates. Adam says the first bed I bought was deliberately chosen to be tall enough to fit milk crates under it. Many beds were rejected based on this criteria. If you want to know where milk crates are found, look no further than the DJs who still play vinyl, by the way, because a lot of them have them in spades. You're on 702 ABC Sydney. It is 19 minutes to 10 o'clock here. That means 19 more minutes of us.
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0: And time to jump onto the Sydney Gig Guide. We have with us Joe Hardy of SydneyMusic.net once again. Joe, hello.
10: Hello, good morning.
0: It's all been bookshops today.
10: And milk crates.
0: And milk crates.
10: By the way,
0: I think have taken over the conversation.
10: I think they changed the size of them. I don't think they fit vinyl LPs anymore.
0: Oh. Is that
10: I think a few years ago, I've definitely tried with a few more recent issue ones. And
0: I thought you'd have a DJing perspective on this. Adam says, the first bed that I bought was deliberately chosen to be tall enough to fit milk crates under it. Many beds were rejected based on this criteria. There you go, criterion. Yes, okay. Someone says that there used to be an internal structure, didn't there, for individual milk bottles. And most recent ones hold LPs, but you're saying even more recent ones don't. But let's get on to the gig side of things. There's some big stuff

0: on the Marrickville Music Festival is on tomorrow. Actually, Inner West having a lot of festivals these days.
1: Yeah, yeah, huge events. Yeah, the various street parties and different town centres organising their things. It's good to see, and I especially like that the curation is increasingly local aware, which I think is a really important dimension to these sorts of events. So we'll get into that in a moment.
0: But yeah, we might need to speed it up because there's a lot from the Marrickville Music Festival, which I'm looking forward
1: totally,
0: to.
1: Totally, yeah. We'll do a bit of a glide through that. Let's talk about Parramatta first.
0: Yes, indeed.
1: Parramatta not known for live music. There is going to be Parramatta Lanes in a couple of weeks' time. But generally, you don't see live music in the area at all. And I even hear rumours that that's kind of a council desire, that they don't want that. But nonetheless, the... A portion of the queer community are going to be taking matters into their own hands this morning from 11 a.m. They're going to be doing an all-day event as the Parramatta Pride Picnic. Leo Abasab and Malaika Mafaun will be performing as part of that. There's also going to be drag performers and the Sydney Gay and Lesbian Choir will be performing there as well.
0: Now, just on that point, look, I don't know about the history of... previous council decisions. But I can tell you, Joe, that the newly elected mayor, Lord Mayor of Parramatta, Cameron McLean, recently played the drums at a community music event. It was a thing called the Band Together Day at the Parramatta Town Hall stage. So just right next to here, he said, oh, look, I played the trumpet and a bit of drums during my school years. So they got him on and he was described as rocking out. So we'll see. He's 28 years old too, very young.
1: Could
0: mayor.
1: Have potential.
0: So maybe... maybe he will be pro-live music in Parramatta. We might ask him about that at some point.
1: It would be good to hear. I've heard a number of people that have tried to make things happen, you know, actually open venues and the like, and they've said they've encountered nothing but frustrations. It would be great to see a breakthrough in Parramatta, obviously a really important district, but we don't see the winds coming through from a above-ground live music point
0: of view. Yeah, we'll note that. Look, really looking at what the council policies are that favour live music, that's a good thing to look at. But we don't want to get too distracted or we'll never get through this list of yours, Joe Hardy.
1: That's right.
0: The whole thing's at sydneymusic.net anyway, so don't stress too much. Now we have Mum Fighter.
1: An old favourite of ours, Mum Fighter, great band, sort of total kitchen sink chaos. Throw everything in there, a little bit of hyper sped up, D&B, hyper pop, real larrikin areas, Blair Romance, sort of alt pop, and Women as Flesh is on an open market is a screamo band that's just recently started as well. This is a free show at the Health Club down in Marrickville. Very cool. It's also all ages. I highly recommend this. There's a mixed bill for younger people that want to get into stuff. It's parent or guardian required to be in attendance with them, but 6 p.m. onwards in Marrickville tonight.
0: Yes, thank you for filtering out the brand associated with that venue, by the way. James are in town at the Horton.
1: They're back. They're back. Yeah, first time since 2018 for James, and also Razorlight, also from the UK in support.
0: Wow.
1: First time since 2009, and a bit of a throwback for that one. Going a bit more local, we've got a Northern Rivers artist, Charlie Gridon, playing with Beryl and Billy May at Marrickville Bowling Club. Got a sample of Charlie here.

0: like you know my taste quite well, Joe Hardy. How good is that?
1: Really solid, eh?
0: Yeah, yeah.
1: Actually sounds a little bit... There's a Tim Heidecker track, Tim and Eric, and other comedy ventures, but sounds quite similar to the music that he makes, but I was really into it when I started diving into this.
0: Yes, so. Also involved in that whole InfoWars thing, which is one for about another time, which is fascinating. Anyway,
1: crazy times.
0: Look up InfoWars if you want to know more about what The Onion's doing with a very odd website. Houlihan at Mixtape.
1: Yeah, local legend convention, Mixtape Brewing and Bar, always free as well. Victoria, great band, and team building, great band name. All playing from 7:30 tonight. Going much bigger, Olivia Dean is back in town. She was only here less than a year ago,
0: I think. Just a new pink.
1: Yeah, that's right. Just always for another double dip. Although, I will say, I can't be too cynical because she's donating $1.10 from every ticket sale taken from her own bottom line to the Australian Music Venue Foundation to support grassroots venues, which I think is a solid manoeuvre. So Sydney Superdome for that one.
0: She gets a play.
1: She gets a play, I think, doesn't she? That's right.

0: Well, she did win the Hottest 100 last year, so Australia's fans of Olivia Dean.
1: Oh, she's got a huge audience here. Yeah, yeah. No, she definitely cleans up. Cool. Also tonight, we've got a zine launch. Actually, two new zines being launched by a local Sydney photographer. Pat Bowden does great, very in-the-action photos of various DIY, mostly rock events, Second Idol, 12-Point Buck, Myrta, playing at Botany View Hotel. That will be a really cool event, and also these zines, I think, are really good documents of the scene. Over at Red Rattler, we talked about Bike Thief a couple of weeks ago and played a bit of their music, and very cool stuff, but this is a really interesting mixed bill. Bike Thief being more percussive, electronic, leaning, TBX, very heavy music, Local Woman more in the sort of ambient songwriting space. Just a really cool mixed bill. Red Rattler is where that's happening, 8 p.m. onwards. I think this will be a really interesting program of music. But that takes us to Marrickville Music Festival.
0: Yes, indeed. The enormity of tomorrow. It's so exciting. This is all going on. And the Amped Up stage with the Polish Club and many others on Marrickville Road.
1: Local legends once again. Yeah, Polish Club. Great that they're heading this up. A bunch of great names in through this festival. Six stages, lots of different genres accommodated, lots of different parts of the Marrickville and surround scene. I can see a lot of familiar names. The Amped Up stage has also got the Slims, got Boyfriend material in there, Set One's playing a set. You've got other stages that have got the likes of Syntax Error, the Night Packers are playing somewhere in there, Ned Olive Band are playing. Figured I'd pull a couple of tracks out just to briefly give a bit of a sense of that. This is all free, six stages around Marrickville.
0: All free?
1: All free.
0: Gosh, a music festival that's free, that's different from what I remember.
1: Turns out we'll get a bit of budgets.
0: Polish Club, this is Iguana.

0: Yeah, they're great. And I was looking up which Polish club they were named after, and there's actually two separate Polish clubs in Sydney. I didn't know that, Joe.
1: Oh, I didn't know that.
0: Mm, Bankstown,
1: the Ashfield one.
0: And Ashfield.
1: Hey, there we go.
0: Can never have too many.
1: Good stuff. Did want to shout out the Cricketers Arms up in Surrey Hill. They're holding Dope Fest today. No, it's not what it sounds like. This is an all-DJ lineup, but it's a fundraising event for Tommy D, who's one of the venue's bartenders who needs some help with medical bills for his cat, Dopey.
0: Oh,
1: so Dope an entire Fest. Afternoon community event in service of Dopey the cat. All the
0: that's
1: best,
0: lovely.
1: Tommy D. I hope
0: yeah.
1: that goes okay.
0: Yeah, that's right. What a good reason to have a mini festival as a right. cat fundraiser. We haven't talked about one of those before. Yeah, we've got a text. Robert from Tempe wants to mention the Clean Break, who are performing at the Gasoline Pony tomorrow, Arvo, at that music festival, the massive Marrickville Music Festival, which we can't really do justice to in this
1: run-through.
0: There's lots going on, and it's all free. That is so good.
1: Mm.
0: Now, Portugal the Man from the US on Wednesday night at the Metro.
1: That's right. They're back. They're playing. But there's also later night options as well for Wednesday night. And a really important question. Do you rock

0: Or do you rave?
1: Must I choose, Joe Hardy?
0: Well, you could do both. Because King Gizzard and the Lizard Wizard are giving people the opportunity to do both. They're playing a rock show at the Horden Pavilion with Zhao Zhao, and then immediately afterwards they're running across the road to Liberty Hall to play a rave set because they've been doing more and more techno music. So maybe we'll play like just a tiny fragment back-to-back of some King Gizzard rock and some King Gizzard rave.
1: I'll need to, make their name even longer at this rate. Here's the rock bit. This is Gamma Knife.

0: I mean, they've got nearly 30 studio albums, so they may as well do multiple gigs on the same night, Joe. They're redefining what a band can do, really.
1: They're redefining the entire work ethic.
0: Mm.
1: Very impressive.
0: Reading here, they released 5 studio albums in 2017. That's extraordinary. And also the microtonal side of things is fun.
1: Super interesting. Yeah.
0: Hello to Catherine in Normanhurst, who says that the SES runs on milk crates. Good to know. Do we need a sort of retail version of a milk crate so that we don't have to nick them all?
1: I do often wonder why no one created a market for
0: Makes sense. Okay, Zara Larsson from Sweden at the Horden.
1: Yeah, old hand in the pop space, like had absolute bangers in the 2010s and just like great tracks, always been an appreciator. But she's having a real gangbusters sort of, not even a resurgence, just she's doing the thing. And Zara Larsson is a legend, playing at Horden Pavilion on Thursday. Just great tunes, good stuff.
0: Here's a bit of Zara Larsson.

0: Pretty catchy stuff. Simon in Hornsby says, I have to be honest, I have no interest in seeing any of these bands, but I tune in religiously every week just to hear the band names. Syntax Error, Boyfriend Material, so much, yes. Oh, plus Joe Hardy's voice, of course. Liquid Silk, says Simon in Hornsby. So there you go. That's the market we've got going for this segment.
1: Got something for everyone.
0: Solly in Secret Location. We'll have to wrap it in a sec, Joe. But
1: yeah, we will. Yeah.
0: There's just so much happening. Isn't that exciting? There's so much happening.
1: It's really ramping up, and it's going to continue to ramp up over the spring and summer season. So get out there. There is something for everyone, even if you think you are past this live music caper. I promise you there's something for you. But yeah, shout out Full Circle Crew, Solly playing a Secret Location show Friday, Super Tight Hoodie Pool also playing Domingo too. Also, in a sort of DIY space, shout out Glenn Denning out in the West. There is a cool collaborative event with a bunch of experimental musicians happening at Common House. Just really great. Cena, Witchings, Scum, Marcus Whalen Grasps, really interesting artists, really well worth getting around. So if you're in the Glenn Denning hood and you want to open your mind, this will be very cool, curated by Aidan Cox. Finally, just a shout out to Safia, old hands in the music scene, originally from Canberra, but they're playing at Liberty Hall. It's a comeback celebrating the 10th year anniversary of their album Internal. And that about wraps us up.
0: That's it. And look, we've barely paid tribute to the Marrickville Festival. So if you want some free music tomorrow, there'll be arguably too much happening. Many more things besides. And I bet your team's been religiously entering all the details of all of that into your website, Joe.
1: Every single letter, human edited, no AI to your conversation before.
0: There you go. SydneyMusic.net, powered by Sweat, in a not-for-profit ad-free website. Thank you, Joe.
1: Thank you.
0: Joe Hardy there from SydneyMusic.net. Ray Johnson, hello to you.
2: Hello, Dom. How are you doing this morning?
0: Yeah, look, you never know what the listeners are going to want to talk about. And today,
2: milk crates.
0: Meg from Epping says a Danish design version of a milk crate. There you go.
2: There you go. Yeah, no, I'm a lifelong fan of the milk crate.
0: They're very useful. Many

0: A piece of furniture has been constructed in my life out of milk crates, but good old bedside tables and coffee tables.
1: Sure.
0: And look, if you really want to risk it, you can precariously balance a television on one eye.
1: Oh, really?
0: I can attest.
1: I mean, I've had a flatmate, as I said, who made a whole bed out of them in the wardrobe and all that kind of stuff.
0: I've never gone that far.
1: Yeah,
0: I don't think I'd use one as a bed.
1: No. But look, there's lots of discussion about the changing sizes of them and the structural integrity. It's a whole topic. Take it as you will after 10 o'clock, Ray, but you're also looking at, this is a sweet one, friendships recognised by law.
0: Yeah, I think we're going to dig into a little later the idea that, you know, as a society we value romantic relationships,
1: yes.
0: We value family relationships, obviously. Mm. Why can't the law also value platonic friendships?
1: Yeah.
0: Yeah, so we're going to be chatting with a researcher who's looked into that. The idea of friends in law
1: is what
0: we're exploring.
1: I'm curious to know what the difference would be, but
0: yeah.
1: Why not?
0: And why that not means indeed?
1: Friends can sue friends and not be friends anymore. Gluten-free baking, and we were talking about the best bakeries in Sydney earlier, and there was a lack of balance in that segment. We didn't talk about gluten-free at all.
0: Oh, well, I'm going to make up for that because we've got the very hungry celiac, a Melanie person who you might know from MasterChef. She went on there doing a whole lot of gluten-free baking, just chatting about the challenges and giving us some hints and tips and ideas to be able to recreate your favourite baking recipes gluten-free so
1: yep.
0: that they can be eaten by almost everyone.
1: Yep, I must say there's a lot of great gluten-free options around and some very bad ones. So
0: yes, no.
1: To the good stuff.
0: Oh, the bread can be a bit
1: yeah,
0: tricky.
1: Yeah, yeah.
0: So
1: cardboard is technically gluten-free, I think. Ray, have an excellent show.
0: Thanks, Tom.
1: Ray Johnson with Saturday Mornings coming out across the state. Thank you for your company on Saturday Breakfast. It's been another really fun day. Have a brilliant weekend and I'll catch you next weekend, Saturday 6 until 10 a.m. here on 702 ABC Sydney. Farewell.
2: Good morning, Emily Lawrence with ABC News. Three men in Mexico have been found guilty of the murder of Perth brothers Jake and Callum Robinson and their American friend Carter Road while on a surfing trip in 2024. More from North America correspondent Lauren Day.
3: After a month-long trial, the court in Ensenada found Jesus Gerardo, Irineo Francisco and Angel Jesus guilty of the murders of the three surfers in 2024. Their bodies were later found at the bottom of a well in Baja California along Mexico's Pacific coast. Prosecutors successfully argued the three tourists were killed in a robbery gone wrong. The judge today told the Robinson family he was ashamed that the killing had happened in his country and expressed his condolences for their loss. Parents Deborah and Martin Robinson called for the maximum prison sentence to be imposed on the three men. Lauren Day, ABC News.
2: Police are investigating multiple separate sexual offences against women on walking trails at Narrabeen on Sydney's northern beaches this week. A woman was allegedly sexually touched by a man riding an e-bike on Narrabeen Lagoon Trail on Wednesday. A person allegedly made inappropriate sexual comments towards a woman running along the Narrabeen Lake Track on Thursday. And a person riding an e-bike allegedly sexually touched a woman who was exercising along a track at Billabong Reserve also on Thursday. Police are investigating whether the incidents are linked. Traffic is being diverted away from Picton Road in Sydney's southwest after a fatal head-on car crash. A driver in his late teens has died in the accident at Wilton. A 26-year-old man's been hospitalised in a serious but stable condition. Both drivers were trapped. The road remains closed in both directions, with motorists advised to consider using the Hume Motorway or Appin Road. As Melbourne wakes to its sixth consecutive day of driveway arson attacks, an ABC investigation can reveal the house of a Russian-Australian businessman was one of the targets earlier this week. Ethan Seidman reports.
4: Police are investigating another car fire in Melbourne, with firefighters called to the blaze at a home on Nepean Court in Taylor's Lakes just after 11 last night. It makes today the sixth consecutive day of arson attacks in Melbourne, and the 15th firebombed car this week. An ABC investigation can reveal two cars torched on Wednesday morning belong to Russian-Australian philanthropist Anessa Shishkina and her businessman husband, Alexei Shishkin. Their son, Eric Shishkin, was jailed earlier this year over a reservoir home invasion. Police are trying to determine whether firebombings across the city this week are related.

0: China and the European Union have reached a deal that could cut Chinese exports of hybrid cars to the bloc by more than half. Following talks in Beijing, the two sides have announced China's export of hybrids and plug-in hybrids to the EU would be cut to several million cars over 4 years. Europe's car market's been severely dented by China, and a trade deficit with Beijing has risen to more than $1 billion a day. Couples are saying, "I do," at a heritage landmark in Sydney for the first time. Tony Ibrahim has the details.
1: It's the first time the 200-year-old walls of the New South Wales State Library have hosted registry weddings. Head celebrant Jimmy Love says 33 weddings are taking place, with a vow renewal on the schedule too.
2: People bringing us stories about how they met here at the library, how they used to study together while they were in university.
1: The state government says the average wedding costs $36,000 compared to the $480 cost of today's registry weddings. Spots sold out in 6 weeks, making it the sixth most popular day for registry weddings on record.
0: The Australian women's cricket team remain undefeated in one-day internationals at Allan Border Field in Brisbane after a 7-wicket victory over Bangladesh. All-rounder Annabelle Sutherland was named player of the match with bowling figures of 4 for 30 before an unbeaten 25 runs to chase down the visitors' total of 166. But she's lauded the efforts of opener Phoebe Litchfield and says her 77 off 57 balls set Australia up for victory.
3: Pretty good to watch, isn't it? I think just the way she can score all around the ground, and particularly the way that she plays spin, I think it's something that everyone in the group looks at, and she's always trying to find new shots and sets the standard of how she wants to improve and get better as a player.
0: Soccer's Australia Cup champions will be crowned tonight, with A-League club Melbourne Victory taking on NPL side South Melbourne in the final. Kickoff is at 7:35 local time. To the weather for New South Wales and the ACT, scattered showers and storms shifting to the east and clearing from the west. Sydney's weather mostly sunny, a top of 30 degrees. Canberra cloud clearing, a top of 23.
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6: Yiridumurung Yasu. Hello, good morning. Ray Johnston here with you. I'm broadcasting from Burramattagal Land here in Parramatta Square this morning. Bit of a rainy one driving down the mountains today. Stay safe if you're out there on the roads. Yeah, I've been looking forward to your company all week. We've got some brilliant guests line up for you to meet. All of them are doing some pretty extraordinary things, which is wonderful. At around 10 past, we'll be chatting with Dr. Rosina McAlpine, who is the CEO of Win-Win Parenting. She's helped develop a white paper looking at the pressures on working parents today. Also looking at the solutions, what might actually help. Also, fire up the oven, because Melanie Person, the very hungry celiac, will be with us at around a quarter to 11 with some tips and tricks for baking gluten-free treats, something that everyone can enjoy this weekend. As always, my number is 1300 222 702, or you can text anytime on 0467 922 702. Tell me what's happening in your community today here on 702 ABC Sydney, right across New South Wales.
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6: First up, though, we are heading to Wiradjuri country. Sculptures in the Garden opens this weekend in Mudgee. There are hundreds of artworks to experience from artists right across the country. This year, there's a big community art project that's inviting all of us to get involved if we're around. Bernadette Eichner is a spokesperson for Sculptures in the Garden and coordinator of that community project, My Kingdom for a Horse, it's called. Bernadette, welcome to Saturday Mornings. Lovely to speak with you.
11: Oh, hello, Ray, from gorgeous Mudgee.
6: Oh, it is lovely in Mudgee. How's the weather looking?

0: There today? Is it as rainy as it is here in Parramatta?
1: Well, do you know, it's fabulous. We had some rain overnight, which was absolutely perfect because it has dampened the ground beautifully and it's kept the dust down today.
0: Oh,
1: So we've
0: lovely.
1: got hundreds of people rolling in the gates already, and it's looking like being a great day. So we had a
0: Fantastic.
1: fabulous, fabulous opening night last night. Absolutely fabulous.
0: What happened at the opening night?
1: Well, we have over 130, well, we have 132 artists and over 300 sculptures this year, so it's an absolute record turnout. And we have a stunning range of sculptures from very small, tiny, meticulously handcrafted steel little balls that look like brain neurons, right through to massive 3 meter high Corten steel sculptures. So there's something for everyone out here today.
0: That's fantastic.
1: Well, for the next 16 days, actually, Ray, 10 till 4 every day for the next 16 days, Sydney siders, get yourself to Mudgee.
0: Wonderful, wonderful. And over the years, I was reading that this event has helped bring more than $600,000 worth of artworks into public spaces around Mudgee. What has this meant for the region?
1: Well, Sculptures in the Garden actually started 16 years ago with the view of getting public art into the Midwestern regional space. And over the years, we've developed one of the most magnificent sculpture walks in regional Australia along the Kudgegong River in Mudgee. And every year, the Midwestern Council actually acquires the winning sculpture, and that is then put into that sculpture walk. So, and we have, friends of Sculptures in the Garden who are people who donate to the prize money because it's a record prize pool as well this year. And they also purchase a sculpture, goes into the sculpture, or sculpture walk in the region. So it is a major, major contributor to public art in this region and a great promoter of the importance of art, I guess, food for the soul.
0: Yeah, lovely. And tell me about My Kingdom for a Horse. What's this project about?
1: Yeah, so My Kingdom for a Horse is a really ambitious, innovative project where we've got 15 armatures made by the local Mudgee Men's Shed, so very much a community project, where people, visitors during the next 16 days can come down and actually help sculpt these horses. They're what we call stick horses. So it's using sticks and branches, tree branches and whatnot found on the property here at Rosby Wines. And actually being affixed to these armatures to create fantastic stick sculpture horses. And it's a herd of 15 that we're hoping to build. They're artist-led workshops. So we have a lot of artists, including our winning artist, who I have got standing next to me. And I'm going to put you onto him in a minute because his sculpture is magnificent. But he was announced the winner of this year's Sculptures in the Garden. I will put you onto him in a moment, but he will be
0: Absolutely.
1: down there today and he will also be helping us through the 16 days to build these horses. Along with Stephen King, who you may have heard of because of Sculptures by the Sea, of course, he's a previous winner there, will be with us as well. So it's a pretty amazing project. We think it's certainly the largest community sculpture project ever attempted in New South Wales, and we think maybe all of regional Australia. So
0: Wow,
1: we're pretty
0: yeah.
1: excited. Yeah.
0: If anyone's got a bigger one anywhere else in regional Australia, get in touch with Bernadette. We'll find out
1: Yeah,
0: for you.
1: exactly. Well, I mean, after I've taken the Valium and everything, I'm happy to talk to them.
0: Bernadette, please introduce me to the winner because this was the biggest prize pool in the event's history. It's incredible.
1: It is, yeah.
0: I'd love to hear from them what this has meant to them. Tell me who I'm about to
1: Yes,
0: speak to.
1: you are going to speak to a magnificent sculptor. Michael Ferris. Michael is a local sculptor. He's extremely well known in the region, and a lot of lucky people have pieces of his work in their garden. So we're very, very pleased that he's taken out the major prize this year, and I'm going to hand you over to him to tell you all about it.
0: Absolutely. Hello, Michael. Welcome to Saturday Mornings. Tell me about your
2: Hi, Ray.
0: prize. Tell me about your prize winner.
2: Well, yeah, thank you very much. I was very honoured to win the prize this year. The piece is called River Bends. It's a giant 3 metre Corten piece that's emulating a aerial shot of a river.
0: Oh, wow.
2: So it's very fluid piece and still very botanical. But yeah, it's very large scale and it's right in front of Rosby Gallery here at Sculptures in the Garden. So it's pride of place. So we're very happy about it.
0: That's fantastic. And what is it made out of again?
2: Corten steel.
0: Wow, fantastic. How long did it take you to pull together?
2: Look, I've probably been working on it for over six weeks of grinding and meticulous welding. There's a heap of welding in it, but I think an event like this, as a sculptor, as a local sculptor as well, is really a testament to everyone that organises this event. And it's a creative hub for the region. Absolutely. So it's very important for someone like myself and younger people coming through to be able to have a platform to exhibit and showcase their work that we wouldn't otherwise have.
0: Absolutely. And great for a local to take out the prize as well. You must be really proud. And also you'll get to see the sculpture, because this is one of the ones that will become a part of Mudgee for the foreseeable future.
2: Yeah.
0: At least it's in your hometown. You don't have to say goodbye to it forever.
2: I know. Yeah. No, stoked that it's an acquisition prize. So there's four major acquisition prizes that go into the park and local hospital here. So Mudgee's building quite the sculptural walk here, so it's worth coming just to Mudgee for that, but also for the 300 sculptures that's on display over the next 2 weeks.
0: Absolutely. Well, congratulations again. Would you like to pop Bernadette back on just so that she can give me some more details?
2: Thanks,
0: enjoy Ray. Enjoy the rest of the weekend.
1: Hi, Ray.
0: Hi, Bernadette. So we've convinced a few people to definitely come along. Where can they find out more information?
1: Okay, so they can jump on the website, just search Sculptures in the Garden, and we'll send you straight to the website. You can buy tickets online. It's a very small entry fee, which helps towards the prize money this year. And you can also, there's ideas for accommodation, all sorts of things. And it lets you know what's happening here, because one of the other special features of Sculptures in the Garden is the kids section.
0: Oh, awesome.
1: Yeah, so Michael talked earlier about up-and-coming sculptors. Well, we get them started at preschool. So there's a gorgeous kids section, and the theme this year is carnival, and I can't tell you how gorgeous some of these sculptures are. So all of the schools in the region get involved, and we've got children of sculptors get involved, and it's just a really lovely addition to the event.
0: Oh, fantastic. Well, thank you so much for joining us on 702 this morning to talk about this wonderful community event happening in Mudgee this weekend. Appreciate your time.
1: You're so welcome.
0: Enjoy the rest of your weekend.
1: Thank you. Bye.
0: Bernadette Eichner there, spokesperson for the Sculptures in the Garden and coordinator of the community project My Kingdom for a Horse that we can all get involved in. It's running in Mudgee for 16 days from today, but of course those big sculptures will form a part of Mudgee for the foreseeable future. You can find all the details on that and plan your visit through the Sculptures in the Garden website. You are listening to 702 ABC Sydney right across New South Wales with me, Ray Johnston. As always, my number is 1300 222 702, or you can text 0467 922 702. Tell me what's happening in your community today. Don in Kiama has texted in to say today from 11 a.m. the Kiama Culture Festival is on. It's an easy drive or train ride down if you're not in the area. The sun is coming out, Don says. Also, Gerringong Village markets are on next Saturday. So if you're down the south coast, definitely check that one out. Now, coming up, we're going to be digging into the science behind the music of songbirds. We've got a musician, a composer, and a researcher. Hollis Taylor is joining us. That is coming up still on the program.
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0: Now, though, if you're a working parent, you would definitely know the feeling of trying to do your job as if you don't have kids and then also raising your kids as if you don't have a job. There is a new national report that says that the pressure is taking a pretty serious toll on parents. There's high levels of stress and exhaustion and burnout. I remember praying

0: praying that the train would be on time so that I could get to the childcare centre to pick up my son before I started getting charged $1 for every minute that I was late. At the time, I was on single parenting payment and studying in the city, and even an extra $5 wasn't in my budget. I had no other options. So if you can relate, if you're juggling work and family, give me a call on 1300 222 702, or you can text 0467 922 702. What's the biggest pressure that you're facing getting this balance right? And what would make life a little easier? I'd love to hear from you. Dr. Rosina McAlpine is the CEO of Win-Win Parenting and has helped develop a new white paper looking at those pressures on working parents across the country. Rosina, thank you so much for joining me. What is the research telling us about how working parents are coping right now?
1: So I've looked at a lot of studies and used the TELUS Health Mental Health Index as well. So we've got about approximately 40% of Australia's workforce are working parents, and about 73% of couple families have both parents employed. And what the research is showing is that parents end their day mentally and physically exhausted compared to those who don't have caring responsibilities. So lower mental health scores and higher risks of stress and burnout is what we're saying across the board from a load of studies, not just, you know, one study.
0: I think any parent listening would not be surprised to hear this. I think having it reinforced with a scientific study, though, kind of makes us feel like we're not just imagining things. How much of this comes down to the expectations that employers are placing on parents?
1: It's so important to understand that right now we've got psychosocial safety laws that are really trying to help working parents manage this, navigate this challenge with work-family conflicts. So workplaces need employers who are really aware of what's going on in working parents' lives, that they are trying to have these simultaneously competing, managing paid work, childcare logistics that you just talked about, financial pressures that you just talked about. So we need managers who are actually trained to understand, look at and recognise working parent pressures early, and then put provisions in place that can really help them manage.
0: So what kind of provisions are we talking about?
1: So one of the things that we've got to recognise is that excessive workloads, low job control, poor support, lack of flexibility, you know, I'll start with that one, because a lot of organisations say, oh no, we have work flexibility. But if that means if you ask for that work flexibility, you're going to be seen as not as committed, or it's going to harm your possibility of promotion, then it's not just about having the policy, it's actually having a family-friendly workplace where managers support and help working parents take the benefits or the, you know, the policies and procedures in place that would help them manage work and family life.
0: Yeah, we do often talk about work-life balance. It's an aspirational thing, I think, for the vast majority of people. And you know, the idea of work-life balance is something completely different when you throw modern parenting into the mix. Do you think that work-life balance is something that is actually achievable for parents in the world that we live today?
1: No, I don't, to be honest. I think with the demands of work and parenting that are constantly in conflict, the financial pressures, the little recovery time, this is where the biggest problem is. We all know that if we have a bit of stress and then we have a bit of time to recover, well, then we do okay, right? But the workday ends, but the work doesn't end. You've now got, you know, put the meal on the table and get the kids to bed and maybe homework or after-school activities. And I think the other thing that we really do need to talk about is that the complexity of parenting has increased. We've got, you know, parents trying to navigate things like children's mental health, neurodiversity, technology and social media that, you know, parents often didn't even grow up with. So there's a lot going on.

0: parenting today. You know, Rosina, I also think about the impacts on the workplaces themselves. You know, maybe if we convince the workplaces that they will be better environments for people to work in, we might be able to come to some sort of agreement here. What happens to a workplace when it's full of parents that are just constantly exhausted or feel that they can't meet the expectations being put on them?
1: So what we know is that anyone, and, you know, anyone in this position who's got excessive workloads, competing demands of family, they're going to have either presenteeism, I'm there but I'm not actually productive, or increased absenteeism. And we know from the research that one of the biggest reasons parents leave the workforce is because of that work-family conflict and their children's mental health. So what we know is it has financial consequences. If we can create a work, an environment where everyone can thrive, so not just working parents, but everyone can thrive with reasonable workloads, you know, some flexibility and control over their work, when we've got that situation, and that's why we call it win-win. It's a win for families and a win for business, you know. But bigger than that, and I think this is an important point, if we want to have a happy, healthy society, and we know that 40% of our workforce is working parents, well then, if we want to have good economy, good workplaces, and we want to have a future generation of healthy, happy kids, it makes sense that we support working parents to thrive rather than just, you know, survive.
0: Yeah, and I'm thinking about the future. You know, if we just continue down this path, yeah, things are just going to keep getting worse instead of better. This doesn't feel like a tenable situation.
1: It isn't, and it's that breaking point. And I think, you know, so part of our research is this is a series of white papers. Next, we're working on New Zealand, but we're going around the world because this is not a problem that's solely in Australia. This is a worldwide problem where we're seeing when you separate out the workforce into working parents, in carers, and those who don't, all of the metrics are worse. So, you know, greater mental health challenges, greater stress, greater turnover, lower productivity, like all of them. And then if you go a little bit deeper, and that's what's really important too, when we separate out mums and dads, we have another picture because we know from the most recent Bureau of Statistics, not that we needed it, that women are doing two times more home care and childcare, even if they're working, compared to dads. So they are at even higher risk of, you know, burnout when it comes to taking care of kids. So it's all about dad stepping up and mum stepping back.
0: I've got a call here on the line from Hannah. Hannah, welcome to Saturday Mornings. I'm guessing that you can relate to what we're chatting about here with Rosina this morning.
2: Yes, I can relate so much that I pulled over for you. Yeah, I'll just share a bit about my story. I was excited to get back to work as a mom after finishing my degree, like in migration. And so I started working when my daughter was two. And I guess after working a while, my Centrelink payments and stuff, they all kind of vanished. So financially, I realized I was on my own, even though I am partnered. I didn't have that support anymore. So I started working 3 days a week, but I realized I had to work four to kind of be able to keep up financially. The pressure is so real. I can just relate to what you guys are saying. We're trying to do the home stuff, the work stuff. Like, because I work at home, I literally, my daughter comes running in the door, and I'm literally finished work that second. There's no, like, decompression. And then I'm straight onto her.
0: Yeah.
2: And then at the same time, my partner's often telling me that I kind of work too much. So he's feeling that I'm not there and present enough in the family. And I'm so lucky. I have a really flexible workplace. Like, it's genuinely flexible. But even with that, it's like, yeah, it's work and then family. There's no time for me because I've chosen to work.
0: Yeah.
2: And a lot of my friends, you know, they don't actually

0: work either. They've just decided, they can't work or they're on Centrelink. So even like I don't have that many working mums around me. So I often feel the guilt when I look at my other friends who spend every day with their children. Yeah, so the guilt's there as well.
1: One of the things I've noticed as well, Hannah, is the expectations on parents, even from the schools who are doing wonderful things to create these really great experiences for our kids. But it feels like every week is a different dress-up day, or like there's something always happening that involves parental inclusion and involvement at a level that's just not possible if you're trying to balance having a job as well that expects you to be there. Are you finding that's happening as well?
0: Totally, 100%. Yeah, even just like the lunchbox
1: It's an aspirational
0: is like a whole
1: lunchbox
0: other
1: now.
0: thing.
1: There's no more Vegemite sandwiches and an apple. It's a whole
0: No,
1: art
0: because you want to be
1: project.
0: healthy, and then like eating healthy food, very expensive, trying to prepare things, put the lunchbox together, race out the door, trying to be a conscious citizen who doesn't litter too much and is environmentally friendly. And yeah, I guess it's just a time of life we're in where there's a lot of pressures.
1: Absolutely. Well, I hope that you do find some time to have some relief, Hannah. Appreciate you calling in, and
0: Thank you.
1: hopefully we have
0: Yeah.
1: some tips for you from Rosina. And enjoy the rest of your Saturday.
0: Thank you so much.
1: Thanks,
0: Thank
1: Hannah. Lovely
0: you.
1: chatting with
0: Bye.
1: you.
0: You too.
1: Rosina, I think that Hannah has just told a story that so many people can relate to, and we're hearing that from the perspective of someone who is even partnered. I've got a text here that says, and then imagine trying to do all of that when you're a single parent and the partner or ex-partner is never around and doesn't do what they should or doesn't support financially or physically or emotionally. It just multiplies the burden. And that was the experience that I was having at that time as well as a single parent. So, Rosina, what is something that we can actually do here to relieve the burden? I don't like leaving people with just a here's the problem and we're acknowledging it. What are some active practical steps that we can take to release some of this pressure on parents?
2: Look, I agree with you that we can't just leave it like this, but what I think we need to do is to recognize why it's happening. I don't want to put a band-aid on this. Everything that we've talked about is happening because of bigger structural reasons. It's not like something like you can become, just become more, better time management or stuff like that. It's not that. What we have to understand is that we've created the school system and the work system at a time when we did have many families where there were two parents and one was not working. One was at home taking care of the children and one was at work. Now, that obviously has changed over time, but the structures behind it haven't. So let's look at the school day. The school day is 9 till 3. The work day is not 9 till 3.
1: No.
2: School holidays are 12 weeks and holidays for individuals are 4 weeks.
1: Yeah.
2: Even if two parents take them, right, you've still got a huge shortfall of an extra 814 hours of care to cover school holidays and the mismatch between school hours and work schedules. That was a recent ABC News report
1: Yeah.
2: about working parents,
1: The
2: right?
1: math
2: You might
1: ain't
2: remember
1: mathing.
2: it.
1: It doesn't work. The
2: The
1: math, it doesn't add
2: math's
1: up.
2: not working. So what I'm trying to say is, please be gentle on yourself. This is the solution. We're trying to work in a system that is archaic, that is not working. We've got a gender problem as well because we know women are doing more. So one little tip there, if you do have the opportunity for mums to step back and dads to step up, listen, please do that. Sometimes it's, mums that don't want to step back and don't leave the space, and sometimes it's dads who go, oh, that's mum's domain, I don't need to worry about that. So if you are the other parent and you're not stepping up, please, this is the time to do that. And I'm going to give you a statistic that really surprised me as part of this research. There was a statistic that 38% of working parents, and then if you break it down into mums, 44% of working mothers would prefer better well-being support at work over a 10% salary increase, and that is in this financial environment.
1: Wow.
2: So what we're seeing is, right, that's a, I, I had to kind of double take on that one.
1: It says a lot.
2: It says a lot. It says just allow me to do the most important jobs in my life, which is to work and raise my family and, you know, contribute to this world, but in a way that's not going to send me into stress, burnout and mental health challenges.
1: Well, Rosanna, thank you for the research that you've done and thank you for your time this morning. It's been really great to be able to have this discussion with you.
2: Thank you.
1: Thanks. Dr. Rosanna McAlpine there, CEO of Win-Win Parenting, talking about all the additional pressures that are on parents these days, what we can be doing in order to relieve a little bit of that, even just acknowledging it, I think is important as well. I've got a text here. You can send me a text on 0467 922 702. It says the strictness of shift start times for nurses excludes so many nurses from participating in parenting. Where I work, a busy birth unit, we stagger the start times and the midwives who have young children can safely get their kids to care. And we have handy shift, have to hand shift overlap, which benefits the ward as well. So yeah, workplaces and the workers themselves coming up with solutions. I've also got Nathan who says, I'm a single dad who studied to become a primary teacher and that threw me into poverty because of lengthy unpaid practicums. In hindsight, I had no idea what financial pressure I was setting myself up for. I have all the normal expenses of a single parent with 50% responsibility, but 100% of bills and then a hex debt. It's become really tough on me and my kids. I think that a lot of people can relate to that, Nathan. I'm sorry. And I've got a text here from David who says, I worked at a place that had flexible work arrangements. I am male and we both work. I moved to a team that had their anchor day every Thursday. My new boss told me I had to be in on that day. I was explaining how could I manage it around 6:30 a.m. school drop-off and 6 p.m. pickup. She put a hand up to my face and said, I don't want to hear about it. Just make it happen. I think if you're an employer listening, offering true flexibility is definitely the key here. Give me a call, 1-300-222-702, or you can send me a text on 0467 922 702. Tell me your experiences. Also, tell me what's happening in your community today. I've got Leighton texting from The Rocks in New South Wales, who's in the Riverina today. The Spirit of the Land Festival has kicked off at Lockhart, approximately 60 kilometres west of Wagga Wagga. It's got sculptures for people to look at and food markets as well. Best for the family to come along. You are listening to 702 ABC Sydney right across New South Wales. Still to come, gluten-free baking. We've got some hints and tips from the very hungry celiac herself. That's at around a quarter to 11. First up, though, let's have some music. It's a bit of Powderfinger, The Day You Come.

0: Without a Finger There, The Day You Come from The Internationalist, 1998. And if you haven't heard the news already, I've got some good news for you. They are reforming. 16 years since they broke up. Powderfinger are touring again in September next year. So that will be definitely, I've been hearing about people sending AI agents out to buy concert tickets for them. I reckon I'm going to have to learn how to do that just so that I can snare myself a ticket to that gig, that's for sure. You are listening to 702 ABC Sydney right across New South Wales with me, Ray Johnston. I've had a few texts coming in from you about our last conversation about balancing work and life when you're a parent. It's quite difficult these days. If you wanted to send me a text on 0467 922 702, we can keep that conversation going. I've got a text here from Jenny who says, remember those that don't have children but are expected to cover for those who do have kids. So pressure's all around. And I think the big message there is to make sure if you are running a workplace, consider the parents. Also, for a bit of stress relief, I implore everyone listening to just take a deep breath and listen to this. That is the beautiful song of a butcher bird. I've got a little butcher bird that follows me around the garden. It's a baby one. It's absolutely adorable. And obviously birdsong can be incredibly beautiful, but there is a lot more going on than it just being a nice sound in the garden, because birds obviously use song to communicate. Researchers are discovering, though, more about the musical qualities of those sounds, also where songbirds first evolved. So if you've got a favourite bird song, give me a call on 1300 222 702 with your best impression. If you don't have a recording of it, I want to hear you be your favourite bird. I've got Hollis Taylor here, who is a musician and a composer and a research affiliate at the Sydney Conservatorium of Music at the University of Sydney. Hollis, welcome to Saturday Mornings.
1: Thank you, Ray. Good to be with you.
0: Lovely to speak with you. And your work does explore birdsong. How long does your love of birdsong go back? What first sparked your interest in this?
1: Yeah, well, I had an epiphany, I guess you could call it, in 2001 on my first trip to Australia. I was walking around a remote sheep station near Mount Magnet in the west, and I was suddenly surrounded by three jazz flute players in a tree. I had no idea birds sang in trios. They were pied butcher birds, and their rich, beautiful voices captivated me immediately and sparked my quest to want to know more about songbirds and the songs they sing.
0: That's fantastic. So I do need to know a lot more about bird songs, because when you listen closely to them, what do you think it is that makes them sound musical to us? Why are we associating it with the kinds of music that we would make with instruments? Because you don't often hear that about the voices of other animals.

0: No, exactly. Well, Aussie songbirds, they call them, make up about half of the planet's 10,000 bird species, and that includes magpies and lyrebirds, fairy wrens and honey eaters, willy wagtails, and all of these songbirds share a special gift, which is they learn their songs. And when you think about it, like a duck doesn't need a tutor to quack, but humans are the only primate that learn their vocalizations, whether it's our speech or our music, our singing. And so it's really a small, exclusive club of vocal learners, aside from songbirds. You can imagine we'd put in that group parrots, but also hummingbirds, and then elephants and some bats and whales and a few other marine mammals. So it's a small club.
1: It is a small club. I didn't really consider the elephants and the whales as being a part of that, even though elephants and whales are related. I don't think they're connected with birds in any other way. This is pretty fascinating. So, how are the young birds actually learning their songs?
0: Yeah, well, so they're learning their songs from their parents and from other members of the same species. And it's important to remember that songs and calls are not the same thing. So calls are short, meaningful sounds, like for feeding or nesting or mobbing or flocking. And they are assumed to have pretty much an innate basis. But songs are learned, and you can imagine that by learning their songs, it allows for a much greater diversity and complexity that wouldn't be possible if you had to just, have it be a natural thing that you were born with.
1: One of the things that I learned recently that is obvious when you think about it is that birds have regional accents, just like us. So,
0: Yes, they have
1: with all the,
0: dialects. Well
1: right?
0: done.
1: So, all these different songs in different parts of the world, even different parts of the state sometimes. Tell me more about this.
0: Well, people often want to know what do songs mean? And it gets kind of cliched as a showdown between rival males singing, or a contest between a male's salesmanship and a female's sales resistance. And of course, birdsong is functional, but it exceeds, I believe, any kind of formula. Darwin himself credited birds with a taste for the beautiful. And so we know that they've got elaborate and integrated sensory systems, and they're really seeking beauty.
1: That's fantastic. So tell me about the origin of songbirds. Is it true that they did first evolve on the Australian continent?
0: It's absolutely true.
1: That's amazing.
0: And scientists, of course, debated, and but maybe started with the assumption that the origins of songbirds were in Europe or Asia, just because human culture tends to be thought of like that, even though we know we've got a very ancient Aboriginal culture here. But a major study showed recently that songbirds originated in Australia and then spread out across the world. So the songbirds everywhere in the world came from Australia, Gondwana, the ancient supercontinent that included, of course, Antarctica and South America as well. So many of the oldest, earliest songbird lineages still live here, like lyrebirds and scrubbirds.
1: That's amazing. So the lyrebirds and the scrubbirds, they're descendants of those very first songbirds.
0: Yes, they're the oldest living lineages.
1: Well, that explains why they're so good at it. The lyrebird famously being able to mimic so many other bird calls. Would that have something to do with it?
0: Well, it's staggering when you think about it. I mean, the pied butcher bird, which is the main bird I study, I also study lyrebirds, but the pied butcher bird has been on the planet some 13 million years. That's staggering to me when I think about the musicianship that's been developing over that amount of time.
1: Absolutely. And then you think about how much life has changed on this continent since 13 million years has passed. I'm curious to hear from you, Hollis, what happens to bird song in places where there's a lot of human noise and traffic and things going on, because everything doesn't sound like the bush.
0: Right. Well, there have been numerous studies that have shown that traffic and other kinds of noise, there goes a car right now, can really make a lot of stress on birds. They have got to be louder. They've got to be maybe sing higher. So it can impact their breeding. And yeah, I always feel guilty when I drive past a singing bird. Sorry.
1: Oh, I'm sorry. We're disrupting you. And the thing about the other side of the coin as well, you know, what listening to birdsong can do for us as human beings. You know, we know that scientifically listening to beautiful sounds makes us feel wonderful and it improves our mental health. What is there evidence that listening to birds can actually reduce your stress or improve your well-being in any way?
0: Yes, there's new evidence that does prove that. I mean, we start from the fact that many people instinctively know this, as you pointed out, Ray, that bird song can be in meditation apps and films or shopping centers where they're trying to create a calming atmosphere. But research, fairly new research, suggests it can reduce stress and improve our mood and even sharpen our attention. For instance, one study found that listening to bird song for just 6 minutes improved mental well-being. And another study showed that natural soundscapes can lower blood pressure and heart rate.
1: That's incredible to be able to make those connections scientifically, to just confirm the things that we know. It's wonderful to have that. Hollis, I'm curious, do you have a favourite bird to listen to?
0: Well, it's definitely the pied butcherbird because they sing differently one from another. And they change their song every year. So it's just an unending amount of musical material that I use then to compose with. I write out their songs, transcribe them, and assign them to different human musicians and vocalists. And it's just an unending joy to hear them, each bird singing like a new composer that you've just discovered.
1: Hollis, that's wonderful. Is there anywhere that we can listen to that?
0: My website has a lot of my recordings of the pied butcherbird, and it has some of my compositions as well, where human musicians are playing with the birds.
1: Fantastic. I'll have to chase that up. Hollis, thank you so much for chatting to us about the research that you've been doing into birdsong. It's been a delight to chat with you.
0: It's been a great to talk with you, Ray. You take care.
1: You too. Hollis Taylor there, a musician, composer, research affiliate at the Sydney Conservatorium of Music at the University of Sydney. You can listen to her compositions based on this bird right here, the pied butcherbird, at hollistaylor.com. 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Coming up after the news at 11, we have performer Josh Hinton here for some show and tell.
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1: Now, I adore baking. I think one of the reasons is that it's really just science that you get to eat. But if you have to take gluten out of the equation, suddenly you're looking at a cake that seemed like it was going to be magnificent in the oven, and then it comes out resembling something like a house brick. Don't ask me how I know about that. Melanie Person is better known as the very hungry celiac and has spent years working out how to make gluten-free baking work. You might remember her from MasterChef Australia as the show's first gluten-free cook. And her new cookbook, Gluten-Free Bakes, includes everything you can imagine baking and will definitely want to after you listen to this conversation. And there's no need to settle for a sad little biscuit, folks. Melanie, welcome to Saturday Mornings.
8: Hi, thank you so much for having me.
1: Now, I think we need to explain, why is gluten so important in baking, in traditional baking?
8: Well, I mean, it's important for a lot of reasons. I mean, it's a very all-purpose kind of grain, isn't it? I mean, you know, whether you're looking to try and make stretch and elasticity in something like, you know, bread or bagels or whatever it may be, to, you know, being light and fluffy in a sponge. It's really versatile. And I think that's why, you know, it's a quintessential part of it usually.
1: Absolutely. So when you're taking the gluten out, what do you have to put in its place?
8: It depends what you're making. So yeah. This is, you know, you said before, like it's science that you can eat, and I guess that's a great way to put it, because that's how I think about it a lot. But I always start, like when I'm trying to tackle like a gluten-free bake, I always start by thinking about what role wheat flour would play, and then basically try and come up with a substitute. And then so that doesn't always look like the same thing.
1: Yeah. So I'm curious, Melanie, how many failed attempts does it take for you to generally get a recipe right? Are you baking bricks like I was?
8: Oh, look, I've baked many a great brick. I can't put a number on how many failures there've been, but you know, definitely plenty over the years, and you know, definitely some that I just sit there going like, well, how on earth did that happen? Like, I've no idea. And I think they're the ones that are worse than a brick, to be honest.
1: That's amazing. So, well, I'm curious, what was the first gluten-free bake that you were determined to master?
8: Oh, first one might have been probably like cinnamon rolls, I think. Oh, yeah. You know, that really soft, squishy white roll that's like, you know, I feel like people take it for granted. It's just such like either a decadent treat, or it's like just something that you pick up from anywhere. But then as soon as you're gluten-free, you're like, oh, just miss a squishy, sweet little white roll.
1: So, Melanie, have you always been gluten-free?
8: No, it's been about 10 or 11 years or so now. 10 years, maybe. Don't quote me.
1: So what foods did you miss the most, do you reckon? Was it the cinnamon roll?
8: I mean, cinnamon roll was up there pretty high. It was always savoury to begin with for me. I was very much into, like, dumplings and noodles and pasta. And so for me, that was the first kind of gut punch, realising I wasn't going to be able to have those. But then after a while, you do start to miss, like, the nostalgia of baking and, you know, just the experience of baking, you know?
1: And going on MasterChef, how hard was it really behind the scenes as well to convince the judges that gluten-free food could stand up against everything else in that competition?
8: Well, I think the judges were very open to it. I think there was always a very supportive environment. I think
1: that's good.
8: You know, like I had to go through the audition process like everybody else. And so I think the fact that I was there and had made it through, you know, said quite a bit. And then it was like, as I was competing and I would, you know, win challenges here and there, I think it quite quickly became like just a part of my story and not actually any kind of forestalment of the food I was making.
1: Yeah. Okay. That does make perfect sense. So I'm thinking for the people that are listening, if they're getting started in gluten-free baking, if they're going to tackle their first gluten-free bake this weekend.
8: Well, good luck, first of all.
1: What mistakes do you see people making that you'd like to steer them clear of?
8: I think the biggest mistake happens when you're brand new to gluten-free cooking and you just assume that you can go into a supermarket and grab like a, you know, we call them like a one-for-one flour, or like, you know, they're marketed as all-purpose or plain or self-raising gluten-free flour blend. And then people substitute it in a, you know, a normal, quote unquote, normal gluten-filled recipe, and then it completely fails and they don't understand why. And sometimes you'll get lucky and you'll have a win, but like I think more often than not, what we have to understand is these gluten-free flour blends are just that, a blend of different starches. And then so, you know, to find one blend to conquer them all would be to like, you know, expect too much of a single, you know, yeah, basically a mix to kind of substitute perfectly wheat flour. So I think that's where everyone starts off going wrong.
1: Yeah, so it's not as easy as just adapting an old family favourite recipe. You really do have to start from scratch.
8: Well, it really depends on the recipe. Something like a cake or a brownie, kind of they can lend quite well to gluten-free switches, like a simple switch, because when you think about the role that flour plays in something like that, you know, it doesn't actually rely on the gluten in the flour. The gluten gives something like structure and stretch, right? That's why we don't want to, like, beat a cake, you know, way too much, because then it'll become tough.
1: Yeah.
8: So that's where, you know, switching out for a high starch gluten-free flour is quite simple, because we're not relying on the gluten. So that's quite straightforward. It's when you want to try and then delve into something like bread, where gluten plays this huge role, that's where it really becomes tricky.
1: Yeah. So your new cookbook, Gluten-Free Bakes, what's your favourite recipe in it that you hope people dig into first?
8: I think I've I'm leaning towards maybe some of the sweet recipes, the sweet breads, especially the things that we really miss out on. So, you know, there's a Krispy Kreme dupe donut in there that I actually stumbled on by accident, and it's actually delicious. I say that like not all the recipes are delicious, but it's really good and it's simple, and you don't fry them, so it's like a baked version. Not that I'm averse to frying.

0: I've fried plenty of donuts in my time, but you know, they're really good. And I think someone who's gluten-free, whether you're sort of new to gluten-free or you know, been around the block a few times, I think you'd really love these donuts.
1: Hard to beat a donut.
0: It is hard to beat a donut.
1: So when and where can people pick up a copy, Melanie?
0: They are in all good bookstores at the moment or online. You can, if you find me on social media, it's, you know, I've got links in my bio and all of that stuff.
1: Brilliant. Well, it's been a delight chatting with you. Happy baking this weekend.
0: Thanks so much. You too.
1: Melanie Person there, the very hungry celiac. You can pick up her cookbook wherever you pick up your books. Also, check out her website or her social media, Very Hungry Celiac. You're listening to 702 ABC Sydney, right across New South Wales with me, Ray Johnston. Coming up after the news, Josh Hinton is going to be here for some show and tell with three things and a couple of songs that tell us a little bit more about who he is. As always, 1-300-222-702 is my number, 0467-922-702.
2: Hi, Richard Feidler here. Recently, I sat down for a conversation with Magda Szubanski. Magda's first memoir was about her Polish-born father. Now she's telling the story of her Scottish-born...
3: Good morning, Emily Lawrence with ABC News. The parents of Jake and Callum Robinson say they will forever carry their memory after three men were found guilty of their murders in Mexico. The brothers from Western Australia and their American friend Carter Road were robbed and shot dead while on a surfing holiday in 2024. Their father, Martin Robinson, has thanked the prosecution for their efforts.
4: While no verdict can ever bring back our boys or ease the heartbreak of losing them, we hope this outcome represents an important step towards justice and accountability. Callum and Jake had their whole lives ahead of them, filled with dreams, love and promise.
3: Opposition leader Angus Taylor has declared the coalition has learned from its past mistakes and is changing for the better. Mr. Taylor made the comments while addressing a CPAC Conservative political conference in Brisbane. He says the party has seen a fundamental shift under his leadership.
5: We are a different, and I strongly believe, a better Liberal Party. If you believe our country can change for the better, then believe that the Liberal Party can too. Together with Matt Canavan's leadership of the Nationals, the coalition is once again, conviction-led and unashamedly on the right.
3: Ukraine President Volodymyr Zelensky says a US agreement for Russian diesel will prolong Moscow's illegal invasion. Earlier, US President Donald Trump announced that Russian counterpart Vladimir Putin had agreed to release hundreds of thousands of tons of diesel to the global market. It's understood the US Treasury will suspend sanctions on Russian diesel exports until April next year in return. Mr. Zelensky says the deal plays right into Moscow's hands. The UN High Commissioner for Human Rights has described the US sanctions on the International Criminal Court as unacceptable. The Trump administration's move sanctions the court itself and is intended to collapse its ability to operate financially. It also came just hours after former ICC judge Navi Pillay was awarded this year's Nobel Peace Prize. UN Human Rights spokesperson Ravina Shamdasani says all parties to the Rome Statute need to take action to protect the court.
6: These sanctions are the latest in a series of retaliatory steps against the ICC and its personnel for the work that they do every day to advance accountability for the very worst violations of human rights. They must not be allowed to have a chilling effect on those who are working for or with the court in pursuit of justice.
3: Three women have reported being sexually assaulted along walking trails on Sydney's northern beaches this week. With more, Tony Ibrahim.
7: Police are investigating if the three separate incidents in the Narrabeen area are linked. The first happened on Wednesday afternoon when a woman was walking on the Narrabeen Lagoon Trail. Police say she was approached by a man on an e-bike who allegedly sexually touched her before riding away. Two incidents happened Thursday afternoon. A man allegedly made inappropriate sexual comments to a woman running along the Narrabeen Lake track, and a woman exercising along a track at Billabong Reserve was approached by a man on an e-bike who allegedly sexually touched her before fleeing.
3: Technology is being trialled to spot people in harm's way on some of the state's busiest roads, bridges and railway corridors. Transport for New South Wales says Project Guardian uses LIDAR and thermal imaging cameras to set off an alarm so that staff or authorities can intervene. Coordinator General